0: holiness and what God wants to do in your life. You say, when I think about holiness in the light of the coming of Christ, I don't know whether I will be ready for the coming of Jesus. You do not make yourself holy, God makes you holy. Take your Bible, please, and turn to 1 Peter chapter 1. Look what God says about His people. Holiness is not some super perfectionism. It is rather wholeness for God. It is rather total consecration of heart, mind, and life to God. Notice 1 Peter chapter 2. 1 Peter chapter 2, we're looking there at 1 Peter 2, verse 9. This is what God says about you. You are a chosen generation. You are a royal priesthood. You are a what? Holy nation. His special people. That you may proclaim the praises of Him that called you out of darkness into this marvelous light. So God says, I am calling you holy. I have separated you unto Myself. God says, allow Me to work a work in you that will transform you to be like Myself. 2 Corinthians chapter 7, verse 1. God is preparing a holy people to be ready when He comes. Our responsibility is to choose to allow God to do His work in us to create holiness in our lives. 2 Corinthians chapter 7 and verse 1. 2 Corinthians chapter 7 and verse 1. Therefore, having these promises, having what promises? The promises of the Word of God. Beloved, let us cleanse ourselves from all filthiness of flesh and spirit, perfecting holiness in the fear of God. The promises of God's Word entering into our lives are like seed planted in the soil. When you plant seed in the springtime, in the soil, that seed grows. The seed grows by the life within the seed. Within the promises of God's Word, there is life. And the same Holy Spirit that inspired the Word creates within us holiness or wholeness for God as we study it. Now notice, back to 1 Thessalonians chapter 2. 1 Thessalonians chapter 2, verse 13. For this reason, we also thank God without ceasing, because when you received the Word of God, which you heard from us, you welcomed it not as the word of men, but as the word as it is in truth. So when you receive the Word of God, not as the word of men, but as the word of truth, notice the text, the Word of God, which also, does the Word of God do something? When you receive the Word of God, not as the Word of men, but as truth. When you take the Word of God and you cherish it, and you receive it not as the Word of men, but as truth, does it do something? What does it do? Also effectively works where? In those who do what? Who believe. So when I take the Word of God, and I cherish it in my heart, and I say, God, this is Your living Word. It does something in me. It effectively works in those that believe to create within their life a wholeness for God or a holiness for God. 1 Thessalonians chapter 1 says, live life in anticipation of the coming of Christ. Never be enshrouded with the world and caught up in its pleasures that'll pass away. 1 Thessalonians chapter 2 says, live your life with purpose in the light of the coming of Christ. Leave footprints on other people's soul. Reach out and touch somebody for Jesus because that's going to last. 1 Thessalonians chapter 3 says, let the Word of God create within you holiness. Do not excuse your behavior. Do not excuse unchristlike attitudes. Do not say, well, that's part of my genetics. My grandpa got angry, and so I get angry. It's just what I am. Do not excuse habitual habit patterns that you practiced for years. Let Jesus Christ create within you holiness of heart to prepare for His soon coming. Let the Word of God effectively work in you. Paul is consumed with this idea of the second coming of Christ. We go to chapter 4. 1 Thessalonians chapter 4. Chapter 1, live with expectation. Chapter 2, live with purpose. Chapter 2, live in holiness. Chapter 4, live in hope. 1 Thessalonians chapter 4. You're looking there starting at verse 13. But I do not want you to be ignorant, brethren, concerning those which have fallen asleep, lest you sorrow as others who have no hope. Now, when someone close to us dies, we will sorrow. But the Apostle Paul says, do not sorrow as others that don't have any hope. Verse 14. For if we believe that Jesus died and rose again, even so God will bring with him those that sleep in Jesus. In other words, since Christ died and was resurrected from the dead, God is going to bring back to heaven those who have died in Christ and are sleeping. The Thessalonian church was concerned, and here's what they were concerned about. They were concerned about what's going to happen to those dead when Christ comes. They're sleeping in their graves. What's going to happen to them? Because Jesus is going to come, the living are going to be resurrected. And Paul says, don't worry about them, because I'll tell you what's going to happen to them. They're going to be resurrected from the dead. So, verse 16, he tells you why. For the Lord himself will descend from heaven with a shout, with the voice of an archangel, and with the trumpet of God. And the dead in Christ will rise first. Then we which are alive and remain shall be caught up together with them in the clouds to meet the Lord in the air. And thus we shall always be with the Lord. Therefore comfort one another with these words. Paul said to the church at Thessalonica, imagine this scene. The earth shakes. Darkness covers the earth. Lightning flashes. Jesus comes with 10,000 times 10,000 angels. He calls the righteous dead to come forth. They, along with the righteous living, are clothed with glorious immortal bodies as they ascend to heaven. And Paul says to the church at Thessalonica, live in this hope. Live in this hope of the soon return of Jesus Christ. Pastor George Fisher was a missionary in West Africa during the horrible slaughter of the Liberian War. And he tells this interesting experience. He was teaching young Africans to become pastors. And he was reading this text, 1 Thessalonians chapter 4. The Lord himself shall descend from heaven with a shout, with the voice of the archangel, the trumpet of God, the dead in Christ are going to rise first. And he read, the Lord himself shall descend from heaven with a shout. One of the students raised their hands. Pastor, what is Jesus going to say when he shouts? You know, the Africans have an interesting way when you teach them to ask questions. American thought is typically objective. You know, we think logical kind of thinking. The Africans tend to think in stories. And I've preached many a time in African villages and so forth. They think in stories. So they want to know the details. And this American missionary was just totally, you know, dumbfounded. What is Jesus going to say when he shouts? And so he says, the question took me by surprise. The student repeated the question. Pastor, in 1 Thessalonians chapter 4, verse 16, says that Christ will descend from heaven with a loud command. I would like to know, Pastor, what that command will be. Pastor Fisher continues, I wanted to leave the question unanswered, to tell him that we must not go past what Scripture has revealed. But my mind wandered to an encounter I had earlier in the day with a refugee from the Liberian Civil War. The man, a high school principal, told me how he was apprehended by a two-man death squad. After several hours of terror, as the men described how they'd torture and kill him, he narrowly escaped. He hid in the bush for 2 days with his family. But the escape cost him dearly. Two of his children lost their lives. The stark cruelty unleashed on an unexpecting and undeserving population touched me deeply. And he says, as I stood there before my class, I began to think of beggars that I passed each morning on my way to my office. I began to think about every day how I see how poverty destroys the dignity and robs men of their best of what it means to be human, and sometimes substitutes the worst of what it means to be an animal. I was haunted by the vacant eyes of people who had lost all hope. And I stood there silent And he asked again, Pastor, you have not given me an answer. What will Jesus say when he comes with a shout? Let me read to you what the pastor said. The question hadn't gone away. And I thought about it a minute. And then I said, Enough, I said. He will shout enough when he returns. A look of surprise opened the face of the student. What do you mean enough? Enough suffering. Enough starvation. Enough terror. Enough death. Enough indignity. Enough lives trapped in hopelessness. When Jesus comes again, he will say enough sickness and disease. Enough, enough, enough. Echoing and re-echoing down through the corridors of history is this one word, enough. We've had enough injustice. We've had enough poverty. We've had enough sickness. We've had enough sorrow. Millie, we've had enough deaths. We've had enough deaths. Those of us who've lost loved ones, even now I find myself reaching for my cell phone to call him. I used to call my dad when I was all over the world. I'd be walking down the streets of Europe and I have an international cell phone and I'd call Dad. Dad, I just preached here, you know. Just preached here. Dad, I'm in Africa. Just preached here. There is something that you miss when you lose a loved one that is irreplaceable. And we cling to the words of the Apostle Paul. The Lord himself will descend from heaven with a what? Shout! And what's that shout going to be? I don't know, but I think the preacher's pretty close. Enough! Enough suffering, enough sickness, enough death! The Lord himself will descend from heaven with a shout. With the voice of the archangel and the trumpet of God. And the dead in Christ shall, say it with me, rise first. And we which are alive and remain shall be caught up what? To meet the Lord where? In the air. 1 Thessalonians chapter 1, live with expectation. 1 Thessalonians chapter 2, live with a sense of purpose. 1 Thessalonians chapter 3, live a life of holiness. 1 Thessalonians chapter 4, live a life of hope. 1 Thessalonians chapter 5. 1 Thessalonians chapter 5. The book of Thessalonians rings with the urgency of the return of Jesus Christ. 1 Thessalonians, the 5th chapter, you're looking at it there. We're letting our eyes drop down to chapter 5, verse 23. 1 Thessalonians chapter 5, verse 23. Paul ends with this urgent appeal. Verse 23 and 24. Now may the God of peace himself sanctify you completely, and may your whole spirit, soul, and body be preserved blameless when, at the coming of our Lord Jesus Christ, he who calls you is faithful, who also will do it. Now notice a number of things. First, how much are we going to be sanctified? What does the Bible say? He's going to sanctify you what? Completely or wholly. Who is going to do that? Do we sanctify ourselves? Now may the what? God of who? Peace sanctify you wholly. Now notice it says your whole spirit, soul, and body. Now the term spirit here refers to the higher faculties of the mind, where conscience, reason, and judgment are located. God longs to sanctify us, to make us holy, in the deepest recesses of our mind. He longs to sanctify those thoughts that nobody else sees. He longs to purify the wellsprings of our thoughts, that spirit. Now, soul, have you ever heard the expression, boy, does she have soul? Or boy, does he have soul? What are we talking about? There are different usages of soul in the Bible. And here, this word for soul in the Greek language has to do with passions, affections, emotions, instincts, and desires. That's what it means. So spirit here has to do with the higher cognitive thought processes. Soul has to do with passions, affections. So what Jesus is saying is, I want to sanctify your spirit, the deepest recesses of your mind. I want to sanctify your passions, your affections, your emotions, your desires. Then he says your body. In other words, your physical nature. I want you to be sanctified in what you eat and what you drink and every single thing that you do in your life. Now, somebody says, how can that ever happen? Look at what it says in verse 24. He who calls you is faithful, who will do it? Jesus will do for you what he promised that he could accomplish. Philippians chapter 1, verse 6. Philippians chapter 1, verse 6. Take your Bibles, please. We're going to the book of Philippians, chapter 1, verse 6. Jesus is going to do something in your life that is unimaginable. Philippians chapter 1. You're looking there at verse 6. Being confident of this very thing, we can have confidence that he who has begun a good work in you. How many of you here today believe that God has even done a little bit for you, that he's begun a good work in you? Can I see your hand? He's begun a good work in you. Now, what can you have confidence in? Being confident of this very thing, that he who has begun a good work in you will complete it until the day of Jesus Christ. Is God going to complete what he started in you? Is he going to do that? Hebrews chapter 12. Hebrews chapter 12, verse 2. If I allow Jesus, by his Holy Spirit, he will sanctify my mind, the inner recesses of my thoughts. If I allow Jesus, he will sanctify my base. If I allow Jesus, he will sanctify my body to him. Hebrews 12, verse 2. Looking unto Jesus. Whom do I look to? Who do I look to? Do I look to myself? Do I look to my weaknesses? Do I look to my strength? Do I look behind me? Do I look before me? Do I look within me? To whom do I look? Jesus. Looking unto Jesus, the author. Is Jesus the author of your faith? And what else is he? The finisher of our faith. Looking unto Jesus. 1 Thessalonians chapter 5, Paul says, God is faithful to finish in you what he began. A little girl, 11 or 12 years old, came to the church and asked the old deacon to introduce her to the pastor so she could be baptized. He had never seen her before, and this little girl was kind of the rabble rouser of the town. I mean, most people knew her. I mean, she was the kind of kid that would go in and steal candy out of the candy store. She was the kind of girl that would consciously trip some other girl. You know, she was one of those kind of kids that was always getting in trouble. And she came to the old deacon and said, could you bring me to the pastor? Because I want to be baptized. He said, I want to ask you some questions, girlie. Before I introduce you to the pastor, I got to ask you some questions. Girl, are you converted? Yes, yes, deacon, I gave my heart to Jesus. Prove it to me. Prove it to me. What difference does Jesus made in your life? She said, I don't know if I could explain it all, but I could say this. Before I knew Jesus, I used to run to sin. Now after I know Jesus, I run from sin. Before I knew Jesus, I used to run to sin. But now I want to stay as far away from it as I possibly can. Out of the mouth of a child. Out of the mouth of a child. Jesus says to you today, live with expectation. If there's anything in your life not in harmony with his will, deal with it. Jesus says to you today, live with purpose. Focus like a laser on the things that really count. Jesus says to you today, live a life of holiness, wholeness for God. Jesus says to you today, cling to the hope of the second coming of Christ, because it's real. Jesus says to you today, let me sanctify you completely. Your thoughts, your passions, your physical habits. Jesus says, I will do something in you that you cannot imagine. Let's pray together. And as we pray today, is there somebody here that you feel God has spoken to you in this message, and that you want to make some decision in your life that you really want to follow Jesus? There's something you need to surrender, something you need to lay down, but you just sense that God was talking to you, some word of hope, some word of encouragement, and you just want to raise your hand and say, Jesus, I want to respond to that appeal of the Spirit in my heart. God knows what the Holy Spirit has implanted in your heart. And by raising your hand, you're just saying, God, you spoke to me today, and I want to respond with a practical commitment of all that I am to you. Would you just raise your hand? God bless you. I'm going to pray. You know, there may be somebody else here that you just feel that the Holy Spirit's leading you to take a real big step in your life, to follow Jesus and be baptized. And you just sense that the Spirit has been moving upon you. He's been leading you to do that. And somebody says, I don't know enough. We'll help you to get ready. We'll prepare you. But the devil wants to hinder us. What the devil wants to do is to keep us questioning so we never make that full decision. And maybe there's somebody here that just wants to lift their hand and say, Jesus, I'm really considering seriously that step and bring conviction to my heart. If you want to seriously consider the step of baptism and you want conviction to come to your heart, would you just raise your hand and I'll pray for you? God bless you. Yeah, God bless you. Many hands. God bless you. Yeah, God bless you. Father in heaven, thank you for those today who are opening their heart to you, to live lives holy to you. Thank you for Jesus. Thank you for the many who've just raised their hands. They're seriously considering baptism, and I pray that you would bring deep conviction to their hearts and their souls, and you will lead them, you'll guide them. We know, Lord, that we won't have every question answered until eternity, but the basic ones can be answered through your word. And Lord, I just pray that you would continue to pour out your Spirit on this congregation, and that each one of us, day by day, would draw closer to you. And when Jesus comes again, we can look up and say, this is our God. We've waited for him, and he will save us. In Christ's name, amen.
1: 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They want to learn how to survive in light of all of these unprecedented natural disasters and the potential for nuclear attack. But there's one area that most people don't give much thought to, and that is spiritual survival. 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And call right now to get that book. We'd love for you to have a copy. That is 888-244-HOPE. Don't forget that our prayer team is also available at that number 24/7 to pray with you. 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
5: One of the loudest sounds the world has ever heard was the terrific volcanic explosion of Krakatoa in southwestern Indonesia in 1883. The blast was the equivalent to about 100 megatons of TNT and could be heard over 3,000 miles away on islands in the Indian Ocean. More than 36,000 people were killed and 165 coastal villages destroyed, mostly from the 120-foot-high tsunami that rolled in at over 300 miles an hour. This devastated everything in its path, hurling huge coral blocks ashore. The tremendous explosion also blew 5 cubic miles of debris into the atmosphere, creating a dust cloud that blocked sunlight, cooled climates, and for a few years produced brilliant red sunsets that were so intense people often thought there was a fire on the horizon. The eruption of Krakatoa was one of the loudest and most powerful visible events in modern times. But did you know the book of Revelation pictures the second coming of Jesus as even louder? It says there'll be a trumpet and a roar and a shout. So join me now as we take a closer look at what the Bible really says about the return of Christ. So our study today is talking about when the King returns. And we're going to talk about some of the signs of Christ's coming. We're not going to give you a date for the Lord's return, but we are going to talk about some of the misunderstandings in the Christian world regarding how Jesus is coming back, because that is going to set many people up for a major deception. So we need to understand the subject. First question, what solemn warning does Jesus give about his second coming? For many will come in my name, saying, I am Christ, and deceive many. Now that verse can be understood a couple of different ways and still be correct. Some are going to come, and they're going to claim to be Jesus, and then there's going to come and say he is Christ, but they'll deceive people. Many will come, they come in his name, they say he's Christ, and then they deceive. And then there's some that come and they say, I am Christ. And Satan is going to impersonate Jesus in the last days. And you can also read on, it says, for there shall arise false Christs and false prophets, and they will show great signs and wonders. Now, I'm not so worried about kooks that say that they're Jesus. There's probably thousands of them walking the world today. I saw a National Geographic report about half a dozen people around the world that have a small group of worshipers, and they claim to be Jesus. Got one in South America, and got one in Europe, and other places, and they have their followers. And I met somebody that claimed to be Jesus. And it was a little unnerving, because I was living by myself in the mountains in a cave. And a guy came hiking up into my cave yard, not a yard. And, he came over the rocks, and you're in my yard. He was about 6 feet tall. He had shoulder length, brown hair, hazel eyes, mustache, and a beard. And I'm friendly. I sat down. We talked a little bit. And in the process of conversation, he asked me if I was a believer. I said, well, yeah, I just read the Bible. I just accepted Jesus. And he said, I am Jesus. And I wasn't sure I heard him right. And he said, I am Jesus. And then I thought, well, I've got some Spanish friends named Jesus. I said, you mean your name is Jesus? He said, no, I am Jesus. And that was a little troubling, because I thought, this guy's crazy, and I'm up here in the mountains by myself. And then I thought, well, I don't want to call him crazy. I said, what if he is Jesus? I'd like to know. You know, I've got a lot of questions. And so I started saying, well, now, doesn't it say in the Bible when you come, like, every eye's going to see you coming in the clouds? He said, that's how I'm coming for the world at large, but I'm coming for certain individuals first. And he had an answer for everything. He was trying to recruit me as a disciple. And so I humored him for a few days. He stayed with me. He ate all my food. He was a slob. He didn't clean anything up. And finally, I had to evict Jesus from my cave, because a few days later, I saw him in town, and he had found an apostle. He was walking around, and And I felt much better because about 2 weeks later, I saw him again. He'd gotten in a fight with somebody and they knocked out his front tooth. And we all know Jesus has all his teeth, so that settled it for me. I felt much better at that point. So I'm not worried about those kooky people, but when Satan impersonates Christ, it's going to be very compelling. And there'll be an emotional power, and there'll be signs and wonders. And he'll quote the Bible. What'll prevent the righteous from being deceived? You read in Isaiah 8, verse 20, it's going to be the Bible. According to the law and the testimony, if they speak not according to this word, there's no light in them. And we're going to have to judge everything by the word of God. That's why I've told you that we need to really know our Bibles, because Jesus tells us that the deception is going to be so compelling that if it were possible, even the very elect would be deceived. So we're going to have to be carefully rooted in what we believe. Well, if you heard that there was somebody out there and they're claiming to be Jesus, would it be safe to go and see them? What does the Lord say? He says in Matthew 24, verse 26, wherefore, if they say unto you, behold, he's in the desert, go not forth. Don't even look. Hey, turn on channel 13. Jesus has just appeared in Jerusalem. I wouldn't even turn it on. Because the devil can hypnotize. And you know, you hypnotize a person with their audio and their visual nerves, the optic and the auditory nerves. And television kind of reaches both. So. And now they got TV, it's like high resolution. They're getting 3D. I mean, it's going to be very powerful. Don't do it. What can we know about the time of Jesus' return? Now, I'm going to spend some time on this question, so just get comfortable, because I want to make a few things clear. First of all, regarding a specific time of his coming, Jesus could not be misunderstood. But of that day and that hour knoweth no man. That should settle it for everybody. So if someone comes to you and they say, well, I know most people don't know, but you know, near the end, we're going to figure it out. And I've done some calculating, and I don't know the day and the hour, but I know the month. And I've heard all kinds of strange things. Why would you try to pick the day? Would you wait till the last minute to get ready? He said he's coming back. He could come for you tomorrow. Because if you die, your next conscious thought is a resurrection. And so we need to be ready how often? Jesus said, be ready always, lest that day overtake you as a thief. And a lot of people have been overtaken as a thief already. And so we need to be ready. Some of you remember Harold Camping, Family Radio. I talked to him once or twice on the radio. Matter of fact, Amazing Facts interviewed him not too long before he died, because he was setting a date. And, you know, I think he was sincere, but he was wrong. A lot of people gave everything they had. They invested in his ministry to get the word out that Jesus was coming. It was on May 21, 2011. And of course, it didn't happen. That was the second or third time he had predicted the day and hour of the Lord's coming. And you know what? I've got a surprise for you. Every pastor and evangelist that has picked the date for the Lord's coming has been wrong so far. You realize that? I'm talking about the dates that have passed. And so you don't want to be going down that road. But while we don't know the day and the hour, can we know when it's near? Yes. Jesus is pretty clear. Matthew 24, verse 33. When you see all these things, know that it is near, even at the doors. There are going to be signs where we can know that it is near. And what are some of those signs? Well, there's quite a few. First of all, Jesus says in Matthew 24, there'll be wars and rumors of wars. Well, we've had wars all through history. And certainly now we've got rumors of war. Do you know, just a little amazing fact for you, that the world spends over $100 million an hour on soldiers, ammunition, and war machines. Wouldn't you like to have just a little piece of that? $100 million an hour on international military expenditures. Bible says there'll be political instability. People's hearts will be failing for fear. The sea and the waves roaring. And we see that now. There's just so much volatility and political instability and problems in the Middle East. And there have been for years. Jesus said, there'll be pestilence, that's plagues, and various kinds of disease. And we all know about the Ebola crisis that they had a little while ago. But, I think that really what the world needs to be concerned about when it comes to a plague is something as simple as a flu. You know that during World War I, what killed the most people was not the battles, and they were brutal, of World War I. It was the 1918 flu epidemic that killed 40 million people that year. And right now they say that there's a potential of another strain of that that is resistant to disease, and the ability for us to spread that with international travel. You get on an airplane in a tin can with all these other people, and it's hard not to pick something up and to transmit it everywhere. I don't worry about those things. I'm just saying these are some of the signs. He said there'll be plagues. There'll be natural disasters. Between 2004 and 2014, 18, and this is from the Geological Society of America, 18 earthquakes with a magnitude of 8.0 or more rattled subduction zones around the globe. That's an increase of 265% over the average rate for the previous century. And so they're seeing an acceleration of the problems. Now, before I go any farther, let me tell you why these signs matter. We've always had wars. There's always been plagues. You had the Black Death. You've had problems in the environment. There's, you know, problems with earthquakes and natural disasters. But the Lord says it'll be labor pains. Paul refers to it as the whole creation groans and travails. It compares it to a birth. Now, we have 5 children, 7 grandchildren. I know something about how this works. Wife says, I'm feeling some pain. You rush her off to the hospital, and he listens, and he says, how far apart are they? Well, about a day or two. He says, I'll go back home. Those are Braxton Hicks contractions. That doesn't mean anything. Your body's just getting warmed up. But eventually, those pains will start coming, and he'll say, how far apart are they? How severe are they? As they increase in frequency and intensity, you know there's going to be a birth eventually. And what we're seeing in the world cannot be denied, that with all of these problems, there is an increase in frequency and intensity that tells us that the coming of the Lord is going to be soon.
6: Don't go anywhere, friends. In just a moment, we'll return for the rest of today's presentation. Are you familiar with the prophetic signs of Christ's return and just how close we really are to the most extraordinary cosmic event in history? Will we be suddenly and secretly raptured as millions are left behind? Or will Jesus' return be as loud and bright as lightning from sky to sky? Well, there might be a million different theories out there, but there's only one Bible truth. And Jesus promises, if we seek, we will find. That's why Amazing Facts wants you to have the rock-solid facts on this subject with our newest Bible resource. It's called The Day of the Lord. This colorful, fully illustrated magazine contains every fascinating fact you need to know about the when, where, and how of Jesus' soon return. 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And after you read this incredible resource, be sure and share it with a friend. Let's return to today's presentation and learn some more amazing facts from the Word of God.
5: Another problem is just what's happening to the environment. Half of the world's wildlife species, National Geographic says, have been lost in the past 40 years. Can you imagine that? Half of the wildlife species have been lost in 40 years. The Bible says there'll be violence in the last days. He said, as it was in the days of Noah, where people's thoughts of their hearts were only evil continually and violence filled the land, every day more American youth die in gang violence and fighting in foreign wars. That statistic has been true for several years. Jesus said, as it was in the days of Lot, so will it be in the day when the Son of Man shall return. Meaning there'll be tremendous immorality. I don't know about some of you that heard, there's a website that encourages people to have an affair. They say, life is short, have an affair. You notice a girl's got a wedding ring on. And someone breached their database. They claim to have 56 million people globally. That's pretty sad. And they were going to release it all if they didn't bring down their site. They didn't bring down their site, and a lot of the

And now it's not just, you can identify as whatever you want. It's not just you say, well, I'm going to identify as a man, or I'm going to identify as something else in between. And they're getting driver's license where you can have, 50 different options for what your sexual identity is. I'm sorry, God made two. And that's it. Overpopulation. It took about 5,000 years to get the first billion people in the world. Then it only took 130 years to get the second billion. Then it took 30 years to get the third billion, 15 years to get the fourth billion. I remember when there were 3 billion. Now they're pushing towards 8 billion people. For me also, one of the amazing signs that Jesus is coming soon is found in Daniel chapter 12. It said, but you, Daniel, shut up the words and seal the book until the time of the end. Many will run to and fro. And people are running to and fro. National Geographic magazine said a couple of years ago, people are traveling far from home more now than ever before in history. And they're just the international travel. As much as we complain, it's happening more and more. All the planes are full that I'm on. And he said, going back to Daniel, knowledge will increase. Look at the explosion of knowledge. Now, you can have a lot of knowledge and no wisdom. Wisdom is knowing what to do with knowledge. You can have knowledge and make an atomic bomb and not have the wisdom to not use it. So man has certainly got a lot of knowledge. I don't know if you've heard about the Hadron Accelerator. I think that was on the screen just a moment ago. It's the largest scientific experiment in the world. 17-mile tunnel underneath France and Switzerland. 500 feet below ground, 10,000 scientists. And they're trying to isolate and discover what they call the Higgs boson, the God particle. They're trying to figure out how the universe was developed, and they spent all this money to try and find out, what does everything come from? And I don't have time to go through all of the amazing inventions that have taken place in the last century. Some of you here, you grew up with kerosene lights, and there's still people here that remember when you rode a horse to get from point A to point B. Look at how the world has changed in one generation. But for me, the most amazing sign is in Matthew 24, verse 14. Jesus said, and this gospel of the kingdom will be preached in all the world for a witness unto the nations, and then the end will come. The end might come? So the end shall come. It will come. Is the gospel being preached in all the world? Never before. I mean, even as I speak right now, this is going up by satellite. It's on at least 3 different satellite networks. It's going through the internet. There's people who are watching in New Guinea and Australia and Norway and just all over the planet. In China, Amazing Facts had the privilege of being the first Christian ministry of any denomination to do a public evangelistic meeting in China. Since in the last 59 years. And we videotaped it, and Hope China did it, and it's being broadcast around China. It was translated. And so the gospel is going around the world. We get internet, we get email from people who say they're watching our program in Middle Eastern countries. They say, I can't tell you my name because if this got out, my life could be in danger. But they're watching. The gospel is going in all the world. And so that's why I think Jesus is coming. He didn't say everybody would believe. He said, as a witness to all nations, then the end will come. So are we getting ready for Jesus coming? What will the angels do at the second coming of Jesus? The Bible says he will send his angels and they will gather together his elect from the four winds of heaven. That means north, south, east, west. And they'll bring them to the Lord. They're going to be caught up together with the Lord. Now, since we're living just before the second coming, how should we relate to this solemn and glorious event? He says, therefore, be ready, for in such an hour you think not the Son of Man is coming. I did a program like this back in 1999, and there was millennial fever, and everybody thought the world was going to end with Y2K. Any of you remember that? That was the mother of all false alarms. And I knew people sold everything and moved up into Montana and they, lived on garbanzo beans or whatever. And they cut up their credit cards. They said, we got to get off the grid. The world is going to end with Y2K. Everyone thought 2000,

0: Something's going to happen. You can listen to my old tape. I said, I don't think it's going to happen now. Why? Because everybody's looking for it now. Jesus said, in such an hour as you think not. And who's he talking to? The church. Do you notice that when Jesus tells parables about his second coming, he said, before it happens, a lot of people are sleeping. There are 10 virgins, 5 wise, 5 foolish, all asleep. Right? And then the bridegroom shouted that he's coming. They had to wake up. Jesus said, if that evil servant says in his heart, my Lord delays his coming, even if he says it in his heart, and we're asleep at that critical moment. What were the disciples doing just before the cross? He said, pray with me. They went to sleep. On the mountain, when Moses and Elijah appear and God speaks, the disciples fell asleep. So Jesus said, Mark chapter 13, watch, watch, watch. How do you watch? You have to be sober. You have to be vigilant. You have to be careful that you are not allowing yourself to doze off. Do you have a relationship with Jesus? Are you spending regular time with him? Do everything you can do. Make a note, set it on your computer, have an alarm go off. But if you take time to pray, if you take time to, and you need to be studying. Know what you believe. Be ready always to give an answer to anyone who asks you the reason for the hope that is in you with meekness and fear. So how will people be rewarded at the second coming of Jesus? There's going to be two groups. The Lord says, behold, I come, and my reward is with me to give to every man according as his work shall be. What will the righteous say when Jesus comes? Lo, this is God. We've waited for him, and he will save us. Do you live for the Lord? Are you waiting for him?
1: Yes.
0: You know, a few years ago, a captain, Scott O'Grady, was flying over Bosnia during the war there, and his jet was shot down. And he parachuted off into enemy territory, and he knew that if he was captured, that they had been doing bomb runs, and that he would be either killed or tortured or both. And so he had to hide. Cut loose his parachute, went under some bushes. He knew when he was shot down that others saw his parachute come down, and he was hiding under bushes. He put his camouflage gloves over his face. He saw people walking right by the bushes. He heard the soldiers with guns talking and walking around him, and he had to stay perfectly still. For 6 days, he hid, terrified. He'd try to sleep and stay still during the day. About midnight, he'd get up during the night, and he'd run, try and get further and further, and try and get out in the wilderness. He had radio for a few days because he knew they'd be listening for his radio frequency. And he caught rainwater in a sponge and ate bugs and put all of his training into practice. You can read where he said in this Time magazine, a pilot's story, I prayed to God and asked him for a lot of things. And he delivered me throughout the entire time, O'Grady told Time in an interview. When I prayed for rain, he gave me rain. One time I prayed, Lord, let me have at least someone know I'm alive and maybe come rescue me. And guess what? That night, T.O., that's a fellow F-16 pilot, Thomas O'Hanford, came up on the radio. At that moment, O'Grady knew his ordeal was coming to an end. What he didn't know is that they had a fix on him. They knew he was shot down, and they mobilized the entire U.S. Air Force, Marines, NATO, was all preoccupied with rescuing one soldier. That's how much one soldier means. And when they finally came, and he had to run up on this hill, he knew they had just a very short time. The Marines came in with the helicopters. They saw his smoke. They landed, and they picked him up, and he was so thankful to be caught up and saved from enemy territory. Well, we've been down here for 6,000 years. Has Jesus forgotten about us? We're in enemy territory. If you're a Christian, you're a citizen of another kingdom. Amen? And he is not going to neglect his promise. Christ has told us very plainly, in my Father's house are many mansions. If it was not so, I would have told you, I will come again. He came the first time just like he promised. He's going to come the second time. Do you believe it, friends?
1: Yes.
0: And he wants to take us back

0: world where there is no more pain or sorrow or suffering. Only thing that matters in this life is knowing Jesus and sharing Jesus. This world is not going to last. You and I know about one that will last forever, that is better than anything we can imagine. It is not a fairy tale. It is one of the only things that is real, is the message of the gospel. And we need to get that out to the world. Amen?
1: Amen.
0: We need to be a people who believe in the imminent advent of Jesus and take this reformation, these three angels' messages, to the world in the last days. How many of you want to say as we close, Pastor Doug, by the grace of God, I want to be one of those people and I want to help share that message?
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5: This is Healthy Living, featuring Dr. Ken Cooper, founder of the Cooper Aerobic Center in Dallas, Texas. Controlling the damage of free radicals by using antioxidants like vitamins C and E are thought to slow down the aging process. Many studies are currently looking at this, but one thing's for sure, they definitely work in mice.
6: Are vitamins, and particularly antioxidants, controversial? Think about this. An article recently published in the Journal of Neuroscience came with these conclusions. Antioxidant drugs have quadrupled the lifespan of mice genetically engineered to live only a week, according to this new study, that researchers say may represent a step towards unlocking the secrets of aging. Fascinating. Oxidation, so they say, is a chemical reaction that causes metals to rust, but in cells it can damage DNA, leading sometimes to cancer, other diseases, and many scientists believe to the changes associated with aging. The antioxidants were vitamin C and vitamin E. Of course, this is a study done in mice. Can it translate to humans? I wouldn't be surprised. I've felt for years that oxidation is the key to aging. If you can slow down the oxidation response, you can prolong lives. And now at least in experimental animals, in mice, they've shown that. And I predict they're going to show this in humans in the future. But until then, get your vitamin C, get your vitamin E, and don't worry about any harmful effects.
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7: And he spake a parable unto them to this end, that men ought always to pray, and not to faint, saying,
1: There was in a city a judge which feared not God, neither regarded man. And there was a widow in that city, and she came unto him, saying, Avenge me of mine adversary. And he would not for a while, but afterward he said within himself, Though I fear not God, nor regard man, yet because this widow troubleth me, I will avenge her, lest by her continual coming she weary me. And the Lord said, Hear what the unjust judge saith. And shall not God avenge his own elect, which cry day and night unto him, though he bear long with them? I tell you that he will avenge them speedily. Nevertheless, when the Son of Man cometh, shall he find faith on the earth?
8: Humble yourselves therefore under the mighty hand of God, that he may exalt you in due time, casting all your care upon him, for he careth for you.
9: The light shineth in darkness, and the darkness comprehended it not.
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13: 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Mostly sunny today with a high near 98 and lows around 71. Mostly sunny tomorrow with a high of 93 and lows around 69. For your Friday, sunny with a high near 94 and lows around 72. And for Saturday, partly sunny with thunderstorms with a high near 92 and lows around 71. That's your evening weather on Columbia Christian Talk Radio.
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15: Is it really true that God became much nicer when we left the Old Testament and moved into the New? Today on The Voice of Prophecy, I'll tell you what old Louis told me, and then I'll tell you why old Louis was wrong.

0: Old Louis was easily one of the most interesting people I've ever met. His house was an absolute pigsty, the result of some 80 years of hoarding and a decided lack of female influence. Louis kept everything he ever owned. There was this tiny, winding trail through the living room that took you through massive piles of magazines and papers and what appeared to be old car parts. His kitchen hadn't been cleaned in decades, or at least it looked like that, and whatever car parts didn't fit inside the house were scattered in the yard just outside the kitchen window. Honestly, you wanted to eat before you went to Louis's house, so you had an excuse to turn down his hospitality. Now, I don't mean that in a mean way. Louis's long gone, and may he rest in peace. I'm not trying to be mean. I'm just telling the truth. I have a really strong stomach. I'm not a fussy eater, but I'm telling you, there was no way I would eat from Louis's kitchen. There was no way that I wanted to be eating when he pulled out his stack of medical photos, because he always pulled that thing out. "I do my own doctoring," he'd say, "because I don't trust those doctors at the hospital. Just look at what they did to me." And then he'd show me these photos, these post-surgical photos where he's half naked with big scars and tubes coming out of very uncomfortable parts of his abdomen. Now, again, I've got a strong stomach, but those photos were not for the faint of heart. Now, after Louis did the usual, after he showed me his battle scars, he'd usually tell me a story or two about transporting animals in 50 below weather in the old days, and then he'd tell me how much he hated the trucking company next door because he was convinced they were trying to kill him with their exhaust fumes, and I mean kill him on purpose. And then Louis would always move on to theology, and he always said the same thing. "Listen, Pastor, the God of the New Testament, that's Jesus. He's the good God, the God of love, but the God of the Old Testament, now that's a man of war." And you know, if Louis were the only person I'd ever heard say that kind of thing, I probably would ignore it. But over the years, I've heard hundreds, now maybe thousands of people say the God of the Old Testament is different from the God of the New. They talk about the God of the Old Testament as this vengeful God who can't wait to destroy the human race, wipe them out of existence. And he probably would have done it already, they say, if Jesus hadn't stepped in to put a stop to it. They talk about a God who seems to hate us, and a son who has to run interference so we survive. And you know something, after reading through the Bible over and over again, I don't know how many times over the years, I'm not really sure how people come to that conclusion, except that they don't read the whole book. I mean, if you just read parts of the Bible, maybe you could get that idea, right? God sends a flood to wipe out the planet. He sends fire and brimstone to destroy Sodom and Gomorrah. He causes the earth to swallow Korah, Dathan, and Abiram. So it kind of looks like it if that's all you read. It does kind of look like God is in the business of wiping out humanity. And of course, the new wave of atheists love to talk about this stuff. Richard Dawkins, who seems to be getting angrier with every passing year, said that the God of the Old Testament is, quote, a malevolent bully. Actually, let me pull up the whole quote here, because it gets worse than that. And what Dawkins said about God has actually gone viral. Lots of people quote this all the time. So here it is from his book, The God Delusion, page 31. Here's what Dawkins says. "The God of the Old Testament is arguably," now at least Dawkins says arguably, "the God of the Old Testament is arguably the most unpleasant character in all fiction. Jealous and proud of it, a petty, unjust, unforgiving control freak, a vindictive, bloodthirsty ethnic cleanser, a misogynistic, homophobic, racist, infanticidal, genocidal, filicidal, pestilential, megalomaniacal, sadomasochistic, capriciously malevolent bully." Now, that description is a far cry from the picture of God presented in most children's books. And it's a far cry from the picture of Jesus the church has been teaching for about 2,000 years. And naturally, you do have to consider the source. This is a guy who hates God, and he's cherry-picking the Bible to support his point of view. Now, I know Dawkins says he doesn't believe in God, but I'm personally convinced that you can't be mad at someone who doesn't exist. I mean, people just don't get defensive and angry about the Easter Bunny or Santa Claus. So I'm not entirely convinced that Richard Dawkins doesn't believe in God. Personally, I think he's mad at God. He's mad at the church. And I think he chooses not to believe. But whether or not that's actually the case, the way he describes God is no big surprise coming from an atheist apologist. And I could probably ignore it except for the fact that I've heard Christians talk about the Old Testament the same way. Maybe not in the same harsh terms, maybe not in the same angry tone, but I have heard Christians discuss the God of the Old Testament with some pretty unflattering language. The God of the New Testament, he forgives you, but the God of the Old, he condemns you. The God of the New Testament saves you by grace, but the God of the Old Testament makes you earn your salvation. The way they talk, it's almost like there's two gods, or that God changes his mind at some point, he becomes different. But that makes me wonder how God could possibly tell Malachi, "I am the Lord, I do not change." If these people are right, we seem to have a change from the Old Testament to the New. Either that, or we have two members of the Godhead with radically different characters, and they're in a constant struggle with each other. And biblically, that doesn't make sense. Not if you read the whole book. You just can't come to that conclusion, the conclusion that you have two different gods or two members of the Godhead with different personalities. And if you really study the Old Testament, you make a pretty startling discovery. The God of the Old Testament is Jesus. Now, if brand new idea to you, you might want to stick around because I'm going to take a little break, and as soon as I come back, I'm going to show this to you.
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0: And we're back. You are listening to The Voice of Prophecy. I am your host, Sean Boonstra, and today we're talking about this idea that the God of the Old Testament is different from the God of the New. And just before we went to the break, I said that if you read the Old Testament carefully, you suddenly discover that Jesus is the God of the Old Testament. There is so much evidence for this that I've actually put out a new book on the subject called Jesus Before Jesus. It's a study from the Old Testament that talks about what Jesus was doing before he was actually born in Bethlehem. And I think you'll find this stuff pretty amazing. Right now, I'm offering the book at a ridiculously low price on our website, VOP.com. The price is so good, you might feel guilty ordering it. 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And if you don't see a link to the book right on the homepage, just click on the store tab and look for Jesus Before Jesus. It's a study of Jesus in the Old Testament that goes into a lot more detail than I can handle in a half-hour radio show. Now, it's time to start studying. And maybe one of the first questions we should ask is whether or not this whole question even matters. I mean, you and I live in the New Testament period right now. So what does it matter how the God of the Old Testament behaved? We have the God of the New Testament. We live under grace. So this doesn't really affect us, right? Except that it does. How you think about God might be one of the most important questions you can ask. If you think God was some kind of moral monster in the Old Testament, that he behaved rather poorly, that he made unreasonable demands, how in the world are you going to trust him in the future? I mean, who's to say that God's not going to change again and go back to being the kind of God that Richard Dawkins seems to think he is? The question of what God is like is a big question. The great Christian writer A.W. Tozer once made a statement about the way we think about God, and that statement was good enough that I just want to read you the whole thing. Here it is from his all-time classic called The Knowledge of the Holy. Listen to what he says. Quote, "What comes into our minds when we think about God is the most important thing about us. The history of mankind will probably show that no people has ever risen above its religion, and man's spiritual history will positively demonstrate that no religion has ever been greater than its idea of God." Now, personally, I would say a hearty amen to that statement. If the God you worship is less than perfect, if the God you worship is some kind of arbitrary dictator, then how is that going to affect your relationship with him? If that's the God you worship, then it's going to come out in your own behavior and your own moral choices. Tozer is absolutely right. No religion has ever been greater than its idea of God. And honestly, I think we're seeing some of that right now with groups like ISIS and Al-Qaeda. No religion is ever greater than its conception of God. So, yes, it does matter. And furthermore, it does matter if God has given the human race two different paths to heaven, a hopeless one in the Old Testament based on your own merits, and another one based on the merits of Christ in the New Testament. If there are two ways to earn heaven, one in the Old Testament, another in the New, then we have a problem. What does it say about God if he arbitrarily draws a line in the sand and says, look, all the people born before this date have to earn their way to heaven, and all the people born after this date get in by grace through faith? That just doesn't make sense. And all you really have to do to demonstrate how wrong that thinking is to read a few passages about creation. Because those passages show us that the Father and the Son have always been

0: an agreement, that they've always worked together, that they've always had the same plan, and they've always had the same set of feelings about you. You don't have one member of the Godhead fighting with another, and you absolutely do not have two plans of salvation. Let me show you what I mean. Maybe the most famous passage in the Bible after John 3:16 is the very first verse. You know the one. In the beginning, God created the heavens and the earth. Now that's simple enough. God created the world. But in Colossians chapter 1, you make this amazing discovery. Listen to this carefully. The context makes it really clear that Paul is talking about Jesus. This is Colossians 1:16. For by him, that's Jesus, all things were created that are in heaven and that are on earth, visible and invisible, whether thrones or dominions or principalities or powers. All things were created through him and for him. Jesus is the primary agent of creation. Now, angels worship the Father because he made all things in Revelation 4, but the Bible also says creation happened through Jesus. Here's another passage, John chapter 1. This is also speaking about Jesus. In the beginning was the Word. Now, that's a reference to Christ. And the Word was with God, and the Word was God. He was in the beginning with God. Now, that makes it clear. Jesus existed before the manger of Bethlehem, and John says Jesus is God. Then it goes on to say in verse 3 that he's the creator. Listen, verse 3, all things were made through him, and without him nothing was made that was made. Hebrews chapter 1 says it too. God, who at various times and in various ways spoke in time past to the fathers by the prophets, has in these last days spoken to us by his Son. Now listen to this. This is Hebrews 1 verse 2. Whom he has appointed heir of all things, through whom also he made the worlds. The Bible's clear in its teaching. Jesus is the creator. You don't have a creator God who deals with the world harshly in the Old Testament and then a softer, kinder God in the New. There is only one God, which is why in Genesis chapter 1, God says, "Let us make man in our image." The whole plan for the human race was the whole Godhead planned it and participated in it. You have the Father and the Son, and then you have the Spirit of God hovering over the waters of creation. Now, if you happen to be an ancient Gnostic or Marcionite heretic, I mean, one of those first century people who had a special gift for twisting the words of the Bible, then you'd be saying that God blew it. That's what they believed. They said the world is full of problems. The Creator made an imperfect world full of mistakes, and then Jesus came to fix the Creator's mistakes. They were actually pitting Jesus against the Creator. Of course, the early Christian church rejected that idea because the scriptures are clear. Jesus does not fight the Creator. Jesus doesn't argue with the Creator. Jesus is the Creator. The Father and Son are one. There is no adversarial relationship. So, when you hear people getting all excited about the Gospel of Thomas or the Gospel according to Judas, when they find all these other so-called secret Gospels out in the desert, just remember, there's a really good reason they're out buried in the desert. The early church rejected them. Those books were heresy. They misrepresented the relationship between God the Father and God the Son. The stuff those people wrote does not fit the description of God found in the Bible. And that picture is remarkably clear. The world was made by God. And when the Bible says that, it means all the members of the Godhead, Father, Son, and Holy Spirit. They have always been in complete agreement. They were in complete agreement about the way the world was designed. And when the human race rebelled, they were in complete agreement as to what the solution would be. Now, as soon as I get back from another little break, I'll show you exactly what I mean. So don't go away. I'm coming right back.
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0: And we are back. You listening to the Voice of Prophecy. And today we're looking at the complete and utter agreement you find between God the Father and God the Son. And the reason I'm looking at that is because so many people look at the God of the Old Testament as somehow radically different from the God of the New. But that idea is hard to prove if you just read the whole book. Not only is Jesus specifically named as the Creator, God the Father is specifically named as the one who gave us the plan of salvation, the one you find described in the New Testament. And where does the Bible say that? It says it in the most famous verse of all, John 3:16. Listen, "For God so loved the world that He gave His only begotten Son, that whoever believes in Him should not perish but have everlasting life." Now listen to it carefully. What does it say about God the Father? He gave His Son. Does that passage say God is mean and vindictive, that the only thing holding Him back from wiping you out is the way Jesus runs interference? It doesn't say that at all. It says He loves you so much that He was willing to give up His own Son to make sure you would make it. It says that God the Father values you so much He was willing to make the ultimate sacrifice. And that is exactly what Jesus said. He said to His disciples, "For the Father Himself loves you." John chapter 16. "If you have seen Me," He said, "you have seen the Father." Look, when the book of Revelation talks about the plan of salvation, the sacrificial gift of Jesus, it calls Jesus the Lamb slain from the foundation of the world. Now think about what that means. Before God created the world, and remember, Jesus is the Creator. Before God created the world, He already had a plan, just in case we sinned. Just in case we chose to exercise our freedom of choice. God created us with the gift of free will, knowing that we might use that gift to turn against Him. And still, He created us, and He developed a plan to save us if it happened. And that plan included giving up His own life. The God who made you is absolutely the same God who saves you. There is no difference between the Old Testament God and the New. There is no difference in the way people found forgiveness in the Old Testament and the way we find it in the New. Everybody has always been saved by grace through faith. It's just that the people in the Old Testament had to look forward to the cross by faith, using the symbols of a sacrificial system as a learning aid. You and I are looking back to that same cross, also by faith. It has always, always, always been by grace through faith. You know that passage in the book of Romans, the one that sparked Martin Luther's imagination and launched the Protestant Reformation? "The just shall live by faith." That was not a New Testament thought. When Paul wrote that, he was actually quoting the book of Habakkuk. He was actually quoting the Old Testament. It has always been by faith. Both testaments have the same God, the same plan of salvation, and the same love for you. Now, honestly, I don't want to disrespect my good friend Old Louis. And Louis can't even defend himself because he died quite a few years ago. But honestly, Louis was just plain wrong. There are not two gods with different temperaments. We don't have a bipolar God who is angry and sullen in the Old Testament, but manic and happy in the New. It's the same God. In fact, when God says that He does not change, It's the same thing we read about Jesus in the book of Hebrews. He is the same yesterday, today, and forever. Now, just before we go,

0: Let me show you something really interesting. And this is something you can find in our new book, Jesus Before Jesus. Shortly after the human race tossed aside their relationship with God, shortly after we rebelled, the Bible says that God came to find our parents. It says in Genesis chapter 3, they heard the sound of the Lord God walking in the garden in the cool of the evening, and Adam and his wife hid themselves from the presence of the Lord God. Now, try to imagine what it would be like to experience fear for the very first time. You and I are so used to it that we barely feel our anxiety some days. But Adam and Eve, they had never felt it before. The Bible said they heard God's voice in the cool of the evening, and they panicked. Now, have you ever wondered what the Bible means when it says that Adam heard God's voice? What would that sound like? Was it a mighty rushing wind, like the sound of God arriving on the day of Pentecost? Or was it a small, still voice, like the one Elijah heard that day on the mountain? Was it like the thunder that Israel heard when God descended on Sinai? What exactly did it sound like when the voice of God came into the garden? Well, obviously, I don't really know. But the other day, I was reading something really interesting from Rabbi Jonathan Burness. And this is what he said. Targum onkelos. Now, what's a targum? A targum is an oral commentary on the scriptures. Targum onkelos, which was completed in the first 4 centuries after Jesus lived, says that Adam, now listen to what he writes, listen carefully, says that Adam and Eve heard the memra of the Lord walking in the garden. Memra, according to the Jewish encyclopedia, means the word. Now, if that's correct, and I don't know for sure that it is, but if it is correct, that means the word came to the garden that day. It was Jesus. And that makes sense because the gospel according to John starts by saying that Jesus is the Word of God and the Word of God created the world. We do not have two gods. The God who made you has always loved you, and the God who made you gave his life to save you. It was Jesus in the garden that day. God the Father and God the Son are working together, both trying to save you. Now, that's just about all the time I've got for today, but just before I leave, let me remind you that we have only scraped the surface. There is all kinds of evidence that Jesus is the God of the Old Testament. He shows up in the Old Testament again and again and again and again. And if you want to see it, if you'd like to learn more, just head on over to our website, VOP.com. That stands for Voice of Prophecy, www.VOP.com, and take a look for our new book, Jesus Before Jesus. It's a good study, and it will teach you how to look for Jesus, how to find him, how to recognize him in the pages of the Old Testament. Again, you'll find it at www.vop.com. And if you don't find it right there on the homepage, then go to the store tab, where you're going to find your copy offered at a price that I don't think you're going to want to miss. I want you to have this thing. I want you to see it for yourself. We've made this book a really good deal because I want you to have it. I'm hoping that it will help you develop the ability to see Jesus on every page, every chapter, in every verse of the Bible. So that's Jesus Before Jesus, and you'll find it at VOP.com. And that takes me to the end of the time that I've got today. I am out of it. So until next time, I'm Sean Boonstra. 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
1: Are you searching for answers to life's most challenging questions? Answers to help you make sense of the chaos in today's world? Answers to the deepest questions in life, like, how can I know that Jesus was real? Was he more than a man? And how do I even know the stories of his time on earth are true? How can I know that the Bible is something that I can believe today? And questions like, if the Bible is true, well, what happens next after this life? Is there really a heaven? And in this world of uncertainty, you might be wondering, is there actually a chance for true happiness in this life? 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Life's daily routine challenges can be overwhelming, and even the things that once made us happy can begin to seem empty. 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Well, if you're searching for answers to these and other of life's biggest questions, we are here to help. 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

I'm Dr. Gary Chapman, and this is a Love Language Minute. In today's busy world, many parents of teenagers find it difficult to spend quality time with their teen. Consequently, many teenagers live in houses filled with gadgets, but have love tanks that are empty. They often feel like they, too, are simply a part of their parents' collection of things. Psychiatrist Ross Campbell said, "Without focused attention, a teenager experiences increased anxiety because he feels everything else is more important than he is. He's consequently less secure, becomes impaired in his emotional and psychological growth. 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I'm Dr. Gary Chapman. For more help on loving teenagers, visit 5lovelanguages.com.

0: Welcome to our program, Portraits of God. I'm Dennis Farley. We're delighted to have you with us. Today, you're going to hear Pastor Bill Brace and Dr. Bob Hunsicker discuss important concepts of God which are portrayed in His Holy Word. Stay tuned at the conclusion of our program for ways to contact us. And now, here are Pastor Bill Brace and Dr. Bob Hunsicker.
1: Thank you, Dennis, for that welcome again today. 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
2: Well, thank you for inviting me.
3: Well, Pastor Wieland, even though we've interviewed you here on Portraits of God in the past, which has been a real blessing to us and to our listeners, we do like to have our guests have a little bit of background information for our listeners. So maybe briefly you could just give a little bit of biography to your life, where you grew up, where you came from, shortly how you became a Christian, and what your life's work and ministry has been, where you presently live, and tell us a little bit about your family, too, just to introduce our listeners to you.
2: Well, first of all, I joined with the Apostle Paul and his self-identification as the chief of sinners and so forth. I'm nobody, except I had the privilege of being a missionary for the Lord in Africa for 24 years. I've been ordained to the gospel ministry. I've given my life to the Lord. I'm supposed to be retired, but I can't retire because nobody who's ordained can ever retire.
3: Amen to that.
2: I'm just doing what I can to shed a little bit of light to help somebody somewhere understand how good the good news of the gospel is. That's what I've dedicated my life to. I was born in Iowa, reared in Florida, then went to college, of course, and then was called to Africa as a missionary. Then after some 24 years, my wife and I, Grace and I, have come to this little town up here in Northern California, and here we are.
1: Well, now, let me just add something. You may be, and I don't know whether you want this distinction or not, you may be the oldest individual we've interviewed.
2: Well, compared to Methuselah, I'm a young man.
1: Would you care to tell the listeners what year you're in?
2: No, I'm not ready to do that, because that might prejudice them, you see.
1: Okay, well, I'll tell him. He's in his 90th
2: that's
1: year.
2: That's a state secret, Bill. You know, well, you're supposed to keep still on that.
3: Well, good judgment comes from experience.
1: It's gone all over the airwaves now, but we thank you so very much for being here with us.
2: Thank you.
1: Well, we also know, Bob and I do, and some of our listeners, no doubt, that you've written quite a number of books. And maybe you could just name a few of them and give a little, maybe one or two sentence description of a couple of them. And then I think at the end of our program today, we'll let our listeners know just how they might be able to get a copy of one or more of them.
2: Well, I haven't written anything major. Most of my books have been written for Africans, and thus their paperbacks. There's only one of my books that's been issued in hardcover. That was entitled something about the true witness. And I guess maybe 25, 30 books, little books like that, you know, 100 pages, 125 pages on different subjects, like, for example, the gospel in Daniel or the gospel in Revelation or In Search of the Cross, you know, things like that.
1: Well, The Search of the Cross I found to be very heartwarming to me. I've read it a number of times. And about the gospel, of course. And you've had a book that you gave a title to that I thought was intriguing. The Good News is Better Than You Think?
2: Yes.
1: Well, I hope our listeners would enjoy those. I think we have given some of them away in the past, haven't we, Bob?
3: Yeah, we gave away In Search of the Cross.
1: That's right.
3: Okay. And The Good News is Better Than You Think. I think we've given that away, too.
2: People got a blessing out of them.
1: Well, I'm sure they have. I'm sure they have. And at the end of our program today, we'll give them an opportunity to find a way through you to be able to get their hands on them once again.
3: Pastor Wieland, as we've had the chance to get to know you for many years, your ministry has been a real blessing to Bill and I, and we've been impressed about how you, maybe we could say, stumbled on your love of the gospel message. And perhaps you could share with our listeners how you came to love the gospel the way you do during your time in Africa.
2: Well, I think it was as a child. Of course, I was reared in a Lutheran home. Then we moved to a town. There was no Lutheran church, and we attended the Presbyterian church. And I think In my childhood years, I began to appreciate what I heard in the Presbyterian Church and the beautiful hymns that were sung. And I just sort of gave my heart to the Lord, and at the age of 12, I was baptized. And then at the age of 18, I made a new commitment of my entire life to the Lord and determined that I must not try to go out and make money, but I must be a minister for the Lord and do what I could to give the gospel to somebody else. And then in Africa, I ran into a problem in Uganda, which I can't explain it in depth, except I was deeply disappointed. Uganda has been the AIDS capital of the world, and of all the sub-Saharan African nations, it had the reputation for the greatest promiscuity, and Christian missions have been there since the 1880s, and yet there was not a change in the heart and in the life that I know the gospel produces. And I discovered that those dear people, although they professed to be Christians, many of them, did not really understand what happened on the cross when the Son of God died for the world. They didn't know what living faith is that works by love and purifies the soul. And so I was challenged to study, what does the cross mean? And what is biblical faith? What is it? Faith is a heart appreciation of the love revealed at the cross. And I began to preach those concepts to the Africans. And that's where my experience, I believe, deepened.
1: Well, we appreciate that insight, and I'm sure it must have been a watermark for you, a benchmark in your own Christian walk.
2: Well, then I came home on furlough, and my eyes were open to discover that the same superficial Christian experience was prevalent over here. And so I've been challenged all my life, yes.
1: Well, we appreciate that. Maybe it would be good if you shared with us your understanding of the reason for the incarnation as it relates to the character of God. And that may serve as a background, really the theme of our discussion today. Would you like to talk a little bit about that?
2: Yeah, I would love to. I discovered a book entitled The Glad Tidings by an author I'd never read before, E.J. Wagoner, a verse-by-verse study of Galatians that warmed my heart. I was John Wesley in that little chapel in Aldersgate Street in London when he said,
1: amen.
2: When he heard someone reading Luther on Romans, I did feel my heart strangely warmed. For the first time, I saw that the gospel is good news of what Christ has done for us already, not what he merely offers to do, but what he has done. He has literally saved the world, and the Samaritans were the first one to catch it, even before the 12 understood, when in John 4:42 they said, this man is the Savior of the world. And in the legal sense, Christ has justified every man. This little book, The Glad Tidings, gave me the insight that Christ has actually placed the gift of salvation in every man's hand. And another author I learned to love said, the sinner may resist this love, he may refuse to be drawn to Christ, but if he doesn't resist, he will be drawn all the way. That, to me, was tremendous good news. The Lord so much that if you let him have his way, he will lead you all the way into eternal salvation. And that is, well, that's just a little sample of the good news ideas that I've fallen in love with. And I try to tell everybody, and you've invited me to be your guest, I have to tell it right here.
1: Amen.
2: There
1: amen.
2: I am.
1: Amen.
2: I can't keep it in. Everybody I meet, I want to share some good news with him.
1: Oh, amen.
3: Well, Pastor Whelan, we're going to be talking a little bit today about the topic of repentance, a specific aspect of that. But in the scriptures, there are a lot of calls throughout the Bible to repentance. And maybe as we begin our discussion today, you could help us by defining the meaning of repentance.
2: Well, repentance, obviously, is sorrow for sin and a choice to turn away from it, a desire to be reconciled to God. That's the experience that King David had after his terrible double sin of adultery and murder. Psalm 51 is the hymn of repentance in the Bible. Well, all through the thousands of years of human history, sinners have been called to repentance. But there's a special call to repentance addressed to Christians who live in the very last days. There are seven churches in Revelation 2 and 3, which depict the history of the church all through the Christian era. And the last one, the Church of the Laodiceans, has a special call to repentance. In verse 19 of chapter 3 of Revelation, be zealous, therefore, and repent. Now, that has often been understood as a call to individual Christians to repent, but it's not the message is not addressed to individual Christians.

0: Never heard that term before. And so maybe we need to grapple with that a little bit. How would you define that term, especially the corporate part of it? I think now most of our listeners, if not all, would understand repentance. But this idea of corporate repentance, where does that idea ever come from? Because in the scriptures, because as far as I know, I've looked in Strong's Concordance. I don't think that word corporate does appear in the scriptures at all. And
1: you ought to look at the Latin Bible. I think you've come pretty close.
0: Yeah,
1: to
0: that's true. That's true.
1: The Latin word for body is corpus. Now, we're very proud of our English language, but our language is bankrupt in one particular. We have an adverb for displaying how the many members of a body function together, but we don't have any adjective to describe the relationship of the many individual members to the body. And so we have to go to Latin to get the word corporate, and out of it we have corporate. The word corporate simply means the relationship of the members of the body to the other members of the body. For example, I'm a violinist. Well, I'm an amateur, but my head tells my fingers how to perform the Beethoven concerto, but the fingers don't obey because the corporate relationship of my fingers to my head has deteriorated through the years. And we read about this relationship in 1 Corinthians 12. The whole chapter is about corporate relationship. Here in verse 10, we read of the corporate unity of the body. And then in verse 16, we read about the corporate diversity of the members of the body. And then in verse 21, corporate need of the various members of the body. The eye, for example, cannot say to the hand, I don't need you. Nor can the head say to the feet, I don't need you. And then in verse 23, we read about the corporate balance of all these members of the body to each other. And then 5, about the corporate concern of the members of the body if one member is injured or whatever. There, 1 Corinthians 12 is a chapter explaining the corporate relationship of the various members of God's church to each other and to the head, who is Christ.
0: So in a sense, we're all tied together. We're one, then.
1: We are one, and yet we're many members. That's exactly what Paul says here, that you are the body of Christ and members in particular. As the body is one and hath many members, and all the members of that one body, being many, are one body, so also is Christ. There we have the corporate relationship. Okay. And this is becoming widely recognized today among pastors of many denominations. You read this word corporate appearing very frequently today in church literature.
2: Pastor Whelan, you mentioned several examples in the New Testament from Revelation and from 1 Corinthians about corporate repentance. Do you see that same concept outlined in the Old Testament as well?
1: Yes, I believe I do, because when Adam sinned, Paul says the entire human race sinned in Adam. The word Adam occurs some 500 times in the Old Testament, referring to the descendants of Adam. We are corporately one with Adam. In fact, our true name is Adam, every one of us. When Adam fell, we all fell. That corporate idea pervades the Old Testament, and as I've just read, it pervades also the New Testament. Now, one example that is striking is, may I give it?
0: Sure.
1: In Matthew chapter 23, this is where Jesus addresses the scribes and Pharisees just a few hours before his crucifixion. And he says to them that upon you may come all the righteous blood shed upon the earth, from the blood of righteous Abel unto the blood of Zacharias, son of Berechias, whom you slew between the temple and the altar. Now, close quote. Now, for many years, I assumed that this Zacharias was somebody that the scribes and Pharisees of Christ's generation had themselves murdered there in the temple. imagine my surprise when I did a little research and found

0: poor man had been murdered around 800 years earlier. And yet Jesus Christ, our Savior, fixed the blame of that murder on those scribes and Pharisees. That was corporate guilt right there. And the ultimate corporate guilt that all of us share, we may not realize it, but we all share in the crucifixion of Christ. The old Negro spiritual is very true. Were you there when they crucified my Lord? The answer is yes. We were not there physically in person. But if we had been there, except for the grace of a Savior, we would have joined in the shout, "Crucify him," because we share in the sin of the entire world. And nobody has truly repented until he understands the breadth and depth of his guilt. And you say, well, now that's bad news. Well, now wait a minute. There's also good news here. The length and breadth and depth and height of the love of Christ in the forgiveness of that corporate sin is amazing. Amazing grace indeed.
1: Well, let's maybe give what we would say a definition per se of corporate repentance. And then after doing that, would you, if Jesus is our model, do you see anything in the life of Jesus where he experienced corporate repentance? And that whole thought may be new to some of our listeners, but can you give us kind of a definition of corporate repentance?
0: Well, to put it in as simple language as possible, corporate repentance is repenting of sins you have not personally committed, but you know you would have committed but for the grace of a Savior. Corporate repentance is unknown sin. It's a level of guilt that we're not aware of until the Holy Spirit brings it to our knowledge, which he has promised to do in these last days, as never before, in preparing a people for the second coming of Christ. Now, this wonderful experience was the experience of Christ himself. He is our example in all things. He's our Savior. And you may say, well, Jesus never repented. But now wait just a minute. He went to John the Baptist. When John the Baptist was baptizing people in the River Jordan, Jesus came to him and asked for baptism. John the Baptist looked Jesus in the eye, and he knew here was a totally innocent man. And John said, I can't baptize you. You should baptize me. I am authorized to baptize only people who repent. And that's true. That was John the Baptist's orders. Baptize only people who repent. Don't baptize anybody for the show. Be sure it's a genuine experience of repentance. But Christ had never sinned. How could he repent of sins he'd never committed? And then Jesus gave John a Bible study. He said, have you heard about what the Bible says about the Lamb of God? And John, of course, said yes. Well, Jesus said, I am the Lamb of God. I'm taking upon myself the sins of the whole world. And Jesus repented in behalf of every sinner in this world. Only then did John agree to baptize him. And the next day he saw him walking down the road and he shouted out, look, there he is, the Lamb of God who takes away the sin of the world. So Jesus is our prime example of corporate repentance.
2: Pastor Whelan, we like to spend some time focusing on the character of God here on Portraits of God. Do you see this concept of corporate repentance playing into the vindication of God's character before the unlooking world and universe?
0: Well, of course, because Jesus came to fight the battle with the devil face to face on the devil's own turf. And the last refuge that sin had taken in the universe of God was in the human heart, in human flesh. And 1 John 4 tells us that Jesus came in the flesh, and those who don't say or confess that he came in the flesh are not of God. Now, Romans 8, verses 3 and 4 tell us that the Father sent his Son in the likeness of sinful flesh, and for sin, he condemned sin in the flesh, that the righteousness of the law might be fulfilled in us, to walk not after the flesh, but after the Spirit. So Jesus vindicated the law of God before the universe in this great controversy with Satan. He won the battle. But it's the privilege of every Christian to say amen to that glorious victory and demonstrate in his life likewise that he too, by the grace of God and with the faith of Jesus, he too will condemn sin in his flesh. Having a sinful nature is no excuse for continued sin, because Jesus took upon his sinless nature our sinful nature, and yet in the flesh, total victory over sin. And by the faith of Jesus, his people can likewise glorify God by demonstrating in their lives the victory over sin. Does that make sense?
1: Sure does. We appreciate that very much. We wish we had more time today. Perhaps we can pick this up again sometime in the future. But I do believe what you've shared with our listeners has stimulated their thinking and hopefully has encouraged them to a better understanding of God and his character and the role of Jesus and our role today in applying those concepts in our marriages, our homes, our parenting, our friends, even our enemies. And so we thank you so much, Pastor Whelan, for being with us. If any of you would like Pastor Whelan's wonderful, heartwarming books on the gospel, you may receive them or order them through the following telephone number, 269-473-1888. Again, that is 269-473-1888. And again, we thank you for listening. We hope that it's been very beneficial to you today. And God bless. We look forward to being with you again next week.
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4: 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If you'd like to write, it's Portraits of God, P.O. 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That's P.O. 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I'm Dennis Farley. Thank you for listening, and be sure to tune in again next week for another segment of Portraits of God.

0: 1 Thessalonians 3. Wherefore, when we could no longer forbear, we thought it good to be left at Athens alone, and sent Timotheus, our brother and minister of God, and our fellow laborer in the gospel of Christ, to establish you and to comfort you concerning your faith.
1: That no man should be moved by these afflictions, for yourselves know that we are appointed thereunto. For verily, when we were with you, we told you before that we should suffer tribulation, even as it came to pass, and ye know.
0: For this cause, when I could no longer forbear, I sent to know your faith, lest by some means the tempter have tempted you, and our labor be in vain.
1: But now when Timotheus came from you unto us, and brought us good tidings of your faith and charity, and that ye have good remembrance of us always, desiring greatly to see us, as we also to see you.
0: Therefore, brethren, we were comforted over you in all our affliction and distress by your faith. For now we live if ye stand fast in the Lord. For what thanks can we render to God again for you, for all the joy wherewith we joy for your sakes before our God, night and day praying exceedingly that we might see your face, and might perfect that which is lacking in your faith? Now God Himself and our Father, and our Lord Jesus Christ, direct our way unto you.

0: And the Lord make you to increase and abound in love one toward another and toward all men, even as we do toward you, to the end he may establish your hearts unblameable in holiness before God, even our Father, at the coming of our Lord Jesus Christ with all his saints.
1: Lay not up for yourselves treasures upon earth, where moth and rust doth corrupt, and where thieves break through and steal. But lay up for yourselves treasures in heaven, where neither moth nor rust doth corrupt, and where thieves do not break through nor steal. For where your treasure is, there will be also.
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razor-sharp teeth, deadly venom, slashing claws, fatal stingers, stampeding hooves, stabbing tusks. It's what nightmares are made of. The thought of a dangerous animal stalking, sliding, crawling, swimming, charging or flying nearby is enough to bring terror and intense fear to the heart of most people. And no wonder. The prospect of being fatally attacked by a dangerous and deadly animal is a gruesome one. But do you know which species are most likely to kill you? Just recently, we've had another fatal shark attack. So is it the great white shark? Or the king of beasts, a ferocious lion? What about a charging elephant, a poisonous snake, or a huge crocodile? Well, today, we're going to look at seven creatures that kill the most humans each year. The world's seven most shocking, deadliest animals. But the deadliest of all, the species at the very top of the world's danger list, may surprise you and shock you. Join me on a journey into the wild in search of the world's deadliest and the message they have for us today.

We live in a wonderful world that is full of beauty, charm, and adventure. There is no end to the stunning wonder and diversity. Dense forests, open grasslands, treeless tundra, sandy deserts, freezing ice sheets, vast oceans, and endless skies. Basically, everywhere you look, our planet is filled with beauty. But what makes our planet truly amazing is that all of these wonderful places are literally teeming with life, a vast array of flora and fauna. It's estimated that there are around 9 million different species of plants and animals in existence on our planet. And we humans are attracted to them. Some of them might look cute and cuddly, but in fact could kill you in mere seconds. So what is the world's most dangerous animal? Which one attacks and kills the most humans each year? Well, here are the 7 deadliest. Remembering that the figures can change from year to year and different lists have varying criteria and definitions. So lists from different sources disagree and can be contentious. Coming in at number 7 is the king of the jungle, the lion. As the apex predator in Africa, lions are one of the world's top predators. Humans are not their natural prey, but each year about 250 people are killed by lions. Lions are skilled and powerful hunters that are able to bring down large prey like buffalo, zebra, and giraffe. A lion's vision is about 6 times more sensitive to light than humans, giving them a distinct advantage when hunting at night. Lions can reach speeds of up to 80 kilometers per hour in short bursts. That's about twice as fast as the fastest Olympic runners. Not only are lions fast, they can also jump up to 12 meters. So it's easy to see why the lion is referred to as the king of the jungle. And it's easy to see why unsuspecting and vulnerable humans are no match for these powerful hunters. Coming in at number 6 on our deadliest list is the fearsome African Cape buffalo. These huge animals are without doubt one of the most dangerous wild animals in the world. These aggressive and unpredictable beasts can weigh up to 1.5 tons and grow up to 1.7 meters tall and 2.7 meters in length. They have large, razor-sharp horns that they use to deadly effect. They're fearless and will mock a predator that dares to attack their young. Buffalo usually travel in intimidating herds, sometimes up to 5,000 strong, but are one of the few animals that will actively stalk and kill humans if alone. Buffaloes kill an estimated 300 people each year. Number 5 on our list of dangerous animals is the enormous elephant. They are the largest animals walking on the earth. These massive creatures have impressive power and lethal strength. They can stand 3 meters tall and weigh up to around 7 tons, giving them fatal skull-crushing, stomping, and trampling abilities, not to mention their dagger-like tusks. African elephants, particularly older bulls and young males, can be aggressive even when not provoked. Elephants kill up to 600 people worldwide each year. Most fatalities happen by victims being trampled to death. In areas where poaching still occurs and the elephant's habitat is in danger, the animals are much more aggressive. Coming in at number 4 on our list of deadliest animals is the crocodile. They are one of the most well-known and fearsome animals in the world and are considered an apex predator. Their powerful bodies, strong jaws, and immense speed and agility, along with their unparalleled stealth, makes them one of the world's most dangerous predators. The saltwater crocodile is the largest living reptile on Earth and can grow over 6 meters long and weigh over a ton.
They have the strongest bite force in the world and are capable of crunching down with the full weight of a small pickup truck. They're known for their ambush hunting technique and are indiscriminate killers and will attack any animal that comes within reach. And that includes humans. Every year, over 1,000 people are killed by crocodiles. They submerge themselves in water, waiting for something to come near to the water's edge. Their attack usually takes the form of launching themselves from the water with a tremendous burst of speed and grabbing its victim in its jaws. It then drags them back under the water to drown them. Attacks on humans usually occur when people are walking, working, or washing close to riverbanks and lakeshores, and when fishermen are getting in and out of their boats or canoes. So, if you're in crocodile territory, beware the silent assassins that lurk beneath dark waters. Now, coming in at number 3 on our list is the third largest land animal, the hippopotamus. Now, this is surprising because they're often seen as being quiet and peaceful creatures. But nothing could be further from the truth. They are aggressive and dangerous. Hippos are the world's deadliest large land animal and are estimated to kill over 3,000 people every year. Male hippos fiercely defend their territories, which usually include the banks of rivers and lakes, while female hippos can get extremely aggressive if they sense anything getting in between them and their babies who stay in the water while they feed on the shore. Hippos weigh up to 1.5 tons and can run at speeds of up to 30 kilometers an hour. Combine this with their aggressive nature, agility in and out of the water, and sharp half-meter tusk-like teeth in enormous jaws, and you can understand why hippos can be such a deadly creature to encounter. Now, we usually tend to think that large and fierce animals like lions, tigers, and bears are the most dangerous animals on the planet. So it's surprising to find that number 2 on our list of killer creatures is only a few centimeters long. Small, but deadly. That's certainly true of scorpions. Just the mention of their name strikes terror in the hearts of many people. The venomous sting of a scorpion can be deadly. These creepy crawlies kill over 3,300 people every year. There are over 1,500 scorpion species worldwide, and they all possess a venomous sting. However, only about 30 of them have strong enough poison to kill a person. Scorpion venom packs a punch and serves to paralyze and kill prey rapidly. They generally prey on insects and use their claws or pincers to hold onto their prey to both sting and eat it effectively. Scorpions do not aggressively pursue humans. Most scorpion stings occur when people step on them or reach into an area where a scorpion is hiding. Now we come to number 1 on our list of the 7 deadliest creatures in the world. And that infamous honour goes to snakes, one of the most feared creatures on the planet. Globally, around 5 million people are bitten by snakes each year, with more than 140,000 people dying. And for every fatality, there are another 3 to 4 people permanently disabled or disfigured by their injuries. There are more than 3,000 species of snakes on the planet, and the one that kills the most people is the saw-scaled viper that's found in parts of the Middle East, Central Asia, and especially in India. These vipers are very dangerous and have an extremely potent toxic venom. Saw-scaled vipers are one of the fastest striking snakes in the world and kill more people than all other snake species combined. In India alone, it is estimated that they kill over 5,000 people every year. The latest research shows that saw-scaled vipers, along with cobras, crates, and Russell's vipers, have killed over 1.2 million people in India in the past 20 years.
and deadly venomous snakes aren't confined to India. Every continent, with the exception of Antarctica, has notorious killer snakes. Africa has puff adders and black mambas. America has cottonmouths, rattlesnakes and copperheads. Europe has the asp viper. South America, the bushmaster and the fertilance. Australia has death adders, tiger snakes, king browns and taipans. The inland taipan is the most venomous snake in the world. A single bite from one of these impressive reptiles has enough deadly venom to kill 100 full-grown men. No wonder most people have an innate fear of snakes. It's one of our most common phobias. So there you have them, the seven deadliest animals in the world. Although these apex predators and deadly bugs are scary killers, the world

0: deadliest creature year after year is actually one much closer to home. Humans. Every year, humans kill each other in the thousands. We devote immense amounts of time, money, and energy in finding more efficient and effective ways to kill each other. Global military expenditure increased 75% over the past 20 years. Global spending on deadly weapons reached record levels last year. We specialize in devising better ways to kill people. Over 1.5 billion people have been killed in wars down through history. Not only are humans responsible for the most human deaths, we also have no problem killing everything from plants to animals for our own benefit on a daily basis. Our ingenuity to create ways to destroy other species and each other definitely puts humans at the top of the list of creatures who are very deadly. But why? Why do we behave this way? Why do we do stupid stuff? We lie, we steal, we cheat, we cling to bad habits, we bully, we engage in violence, and of course we kill others. Why? Well, it's all due to one thing. It's all explained in one small three-letter word. S-I-N. Sin. That's what's responsible for it all. That's the root cause. So by far the most dangerous and deadly thing to humans are not these seven deadliest animals, but rather the seven deadliest sins which create death, destruction and despair to billions of people around the world. Now, what do we mean when we talk about seven deadly sins? And in particular, what is sin? Well, it has to do with contravening the moral principles that govern a person's behavior. Sin is basically a religious term that refers to deliberately disobeying the rules of God and rebelling against Him. Here's what the Bible says in 1 John chapter 3 and verse 4. Sin is the transgression of the law. God's law, the Ten Commandments, show us what is right and wrong. God's law provides principles to live by. It provides moral values that govern human behavior. Sin is breaking God's law. Sin had its beginning with Lucifer in heaven. He was the most beautiful and powerful angel, the head angel. But he wasn't content with his position. He was proud and envious of God. He wanted to be higher than God. And that was his downfall, the beginning of sin. He led a rebellion against God. There was war in heaven. But Lucifer and the angels that followed him lost and were expelled from heaven. Renamed Satan, he brought sin to the human race in the Garden of Eden, where he convinced Adam and Eve to join his rebellion against God and against God's law. Since that time, sin has been passed down through all the generations of the human race, and we, Adam's descendants, have inherited sin from him. So now, we're all sinners. We sin, we make mistakes, and do things that are wrong. Among the sins we commit are particular sins known as the seven deadly sins. Now, the list of the seven deadly sins aren't the deadliest sins or worst crimes against humanity. They're rather the most familiar, the most common and recurring pitfalls or sins we all deal with sooner or later. According to Christian tradition, the seven deadly sins are pride, envy, anger, gluttony, lust, laziness, and greed. Each one of these sins is mentioned in the Bible, and virtually every sin can be placed in one of the categories of these seven deadly sins. And although this actual list of seven deadly sins isn't recorded in the Bible, they are sins we are tempted with virtually each and every day. These are the sins that we're struggling with regularly. So, how do we deal with them, these seven deadly sins? Well, the Bible does give us the answer to this question. It explains how we can deal with and combat the seven deadly sins in our lives. Firstly, we must recognize that these seven deadly sins, like all sin, are literally deadly. The Bible tells us that our sins separate us from God and bring death. Here's what the Bible says in Romans chapter 6 and verse 23. For the wages of sin is death. Bad news. We're doomed because we've all sinned. But here's the good news. God loves us and sent His Son Jesus to pay the penalty for our sins, to die in our place. He's our substitute. He's our Savior. And if we accept Him and believe in Him, our sins are forgiven and we have eternal life. Listen to what the Bible says in John chapter 3 and verse 16. For God so loved the world that He gave His only begotten Son, that whoever believes in Him should not perish, but have eternal life. Because Jesus has paid the penalty for our sins, our guilt can be healed and our sins forgiven. All our sins, even the seven deadly sins. Isn't that great news? Here's what the Bible says in 1 John chapter 1 and verse 9. If we confess our sins, He is faithful and just to forgive us our sins and to cleanse us from all unrighteousness. Did you notice that? It says all unrighteousness or sin, including the seven deadly sins. But there's even more good news. When we accept Jesus, not only are our sins forgiven, but He comes into our lives and changes us, and we literally become a new person. God changes us on the inside. He transforms us by giving us a new heart. Our old heart may have been filled with the seven deadly sins, filled with pride, envy, anger, greed, and lust. And it may have been filled with sin and lawlessness. But God can replace it with a new heart, one that's filled with love, peace, and joy. Here's what God says in Ezekiel chapter 36, verses 26 and 27. I will plant a new heart and a new spirit inside you. I will take out your stubborn, stony heart and give you a willing, tender heart of flesh. And I will put my spirit inside of you and inspire you to live by my statutes and follow my laws. On the cross, Jesus paid the price for our sin so that we could be given this new heart. And He promises that if we accept Him, He will give us a new start in life. He will take our slate and erase all the mistakes we've made, all the evil and sin, and replace it with good. God wants to see you happy and fulfilled, so He takes an active role in creating your new heart and brings order to the chaos and sadness in our lives. And then everything that we have, right thinking and right living, a clean slate and a fresh start, new hope and new energy, all come from God by way of Jesus Christ. Basically, God gives us a heart like Christ's. And that's how we deal with the seven deadly sins. That's how we combat the seven deadly sins in our lives. God changes our lives. Our hearts, our lives, are filled with God's Spirit. God takes away the influence of the seven deadly sins in our lives and replaces them with the fruit of the Spirit. Here's what the Bible says in Galatians chapter 5, verses 22 and 23. But the fruit of the Spirit is love, joy, peace, patience, kindness, goodness, faithfulness, gentleness, self-control. Against such things there is no law. So let's take a brief look at the seven deadly sins again and see how God can change them for good. The first of the seven deadly sins is pride, an inflated, unrealistic sense of your self-worth. But God's way is humility, meekness, love for God, and love for others. The second deadly sin is envy, the feeling that you deserve the possessions, success, virtues, or talents of another person. But God's way is love, joy, kindness, thankfulness, and compassion. God places the desire to help others above the need to supersede them. The third deadly sin is anger, an excessive, improper desire to exact revenge. But God's way is peace, gentleness, self-control. The fourth deadly sin is gluttony, an excessive desire for the pleasure of eating and drinking. But God's way is self-control, contentment, and patience. The fifth deadly sin is lust, a selfish focus on sex or a desire to have sexual pleasure with someone other than your spouse. But God's way is love and unselfishness. Self-control counteracts lust by controlling passion and leveraging that energy for the good of others. The sixth deadly sin is laziness, lack of effort in the face of a necessary task, causing it to go undone or to be done badly. But God's way is perseverance, diligence, and servanthood. Diligence changes laziness by placing the best interests of others above the life of ease. The seventh deadly sin is greed, a strong desire for possessions, especially for possessions belonging to another. But God's way is generosity and kindness. Love cures greed by putting the desire to help others above storing up treasure for oneself. When we accept Jesus and invite Him into our lives, He shows, tells, and empowers us to raise our standards. He encourages us to love others as we love ourselves, and to love God with all our heart, mind, body, and soul. When we fix our eyes on Jesus, we will make better choices. And Paul the Apostle reminds us what the criteria should be when making our choices. Whatever is true, whatever is honorable, whatever is just, whatever is pure, whatever is lovely, whatever is commendable. If there is any excellence, if there is anything worthy of praise, think about these things. God wants you to be free and happy, now and forever. And that involves making right choices. He wants you to experience the peace and inner happiness that He has planned for your life. He wants to protect you not just from the seven deadliest animals, but also from the even more dangerous seven deadly sins. Jesus accepts us just as we are and where we are, but He doesn't leave us there. He changes our lives and leads us to a better place. If you would like to experience that in your life, then I'd like to recommend the free gift we have for all our Incredible Journey viewers today. It's the popular classic, Prophets and Kings. 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I guarantee there are no costs or obligations whatsoever. So make the most of this wonderful opportunity to receive the gift we have for you today.
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0: Dear Heavenly Father, please replace our pride, envy, anger, gluttony, lust, laziness, and greed with the fruit of the Spirit and love for You and love for others. Give us eyes to see others as You see them. 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When we feel hurt, offended, or angry, Show us how to positively deal with our pain in a way that glorifies you and honors others. We ask this in Jesus' name. Amen.

0: Alligators, mammals, and palm trees. This is Ken Ham on a mission to call the church back to the authority of God's Word. Every time you start your car and burn fossil fuels, do you know what you're burning? Well, the remains of plants and animals from the world before Noah's flood. Did you know there's 7 trillion tons of plant material buried in coal beds on every continent? And in Wyoming, we find fossil beds with alligators, pike, mammals, birds, and 9-foot-long palm leaves. So what would bury 7 trillion tons of vegetation and land and aquatic creatures together? We don't see things like that happening in the present, so something must have been different in the past. And the Bible gives us the answer. The global flood of Noah's day is responsible for much in geology today.
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2: Welcome to Your Bible and You. 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I'm Dwight Lanehoff.
3: And I'm Edgar Alquinta.
2: And we certainly would like to thank you for joining us in this Bible study today. If you have your Bibles ready, let's begin our study with prayer. Pastor Edgar?
3: Yes, dear Heavenly Father, we ask now for your wisdom, Lord, and your Holy Spirit to guide this conversation as we learn more about you and how to have a closer relationship with you. In Jesus' name we pray. Amen.
2: We're in the Gospel of Matthew, and we have here a description, or it's actually a recording of the teachings of Jesus put together in what we call the Sermon on the Mount. And we've been doing this since Matthew chapter 5, and Jesus is still recorded as talking about all kinds of things. He teaches about the relationship with the Heavenly Father. He teaches about criticizing others. It shifts from kind of a salvation history and a theology to a very practical Christian living. And he teaches about the way to heaven in our last verses last time. But now we get to a new category. He teaches about the results or the fruit of his teaching in people's lives. But we're on verse 15 of Matthew chapter 7, and he gives a warning here. It's a warning that seemed to be very important in those days, and I'm going to suggest, Edgar, that it's a warning that we need to look at in these days. If you could read us beginning with verse 15.
3: Yes. Watch out for false prophets. They come to you in sheep's clothing, but inwardly they are ferocious wolves. By their fruit you will recognize them. Do people pick grapes from thorn bushes or figs from thistles? Likewise, every good tree bears good fruit, but a bad tree bears bad fruit. A good tree cannot bear bad fruit, and a bad tree cannot bear good fruit. Every tree that does not bear good fruit is cut down and thrown into the fire. Thus, by their fruit you will recognize them.
2: All right. Watch out for false prophets. Well, it does seem, folks, that in the time of the Old Testament, there were a lot of false prophets. God would send a messenger. He would inspire someone to give his message to Israel. And often enough, there were other prophets who would pop up who were trying to be maybe a little more popular. Or if the prophet was giving a criticism of the king, well, another prophet would be on hand to give a different spin to the message. Kind of sounds like today in some ways. They were common in the Old Testament. They prophesied only what the king and the people wanted to hear, you see, all claiming this is a message from God. Now, I would suggest, folks, that false teachers are just as common today. And Jesus says, beware of those whose words sound religious, but they're motivated by money or fame or power. And you can tell who they are because in their teaching, they actually minimize Christ, but they end up glorifying themselves. Look what I can do for you, they'll say, Edgar. Or they'll say, if you'll only write to me and send me this offering and that offering and the other, that we in turn will do so much for you. And it goes on and on like that. And so we need to be careful. Is Christ the center of the teaching? If it's supposed to be a Christian teaching, Christ should be the center of it, okay? And, of course, he gives this illustration of a tree that bears fruit, and it should bear good fruit, etc. And then these words that you've heard, by their fruit you will know them, or by your fruit you will recognize them. And that will be the evidence. Do they speak the teachings of Jesus as Jesus taught, or are they putting some kind of spin on it? You know, I heard a couple of years ago, there was some guy in the southeast part of the United States who decided that the Bible was simply too liberal. It was too progressive in its teachings. So he was going to retranslate the Bible and have the world's first conservative Bible. Whatever that means. I have no idea what that means, except it just sounded a little strange.
3: Yeah, and you know, of course we can follow Christ's advice, mm-hmm. because we can see, you know, this difference between what some of these prophets or teachers teach and mm-hmm. actually their lifestyle or the way that they conduct themselves.
2: That's true. And there was what the Bible calls hypocrisy. They would say one thing, but they would live differently. Or they would teach something, and the result of accepting that teaching would be a lifestyle that was contradictory to the Scripture, contradictory to the teachings of Jesus. And so we need to watch for that. Now, he goes on here, and I know, folks, you've loved to hear the stories and the illustrations which Jesus gives. And here's a very famous one coming up about how one should build one's belief system, beginning in verse 21.
3: Yes, not everyone who says to me, Lord, Lord, will enter the kingdom of heaven, but only he who does the will of my Father who is in heaven. Many will say to me on that day, Lord, Lord, did we not prophesy in your name, and in your name drive out demons, and perform many miracles? Then I will tell them plainly, I never knew you. Away from me, you evildoers.
2: That's pretty forthright there. Hmm. Now, what Jesus is doing in this passage, in these few verses that Edgar just read, Jesus is really exposing the people who sounded very religious, they sounded very pious, but they really themselves had no personal relationship with Christ. And he says, do you realize that on the judgment day, only our relationship with Jesus, our acceptance of him and our obedience to him is going to really matter. And there are going to be many who think that if they are good people, if they say the right religious things, they will be rewarded with eternal life. But in reality, it's faith in Jesus. That's what's going to count in the judgment. And by the way, that's what verse 22 means. That day seems to be the final day of reckoning when God settles everything. Now he goes and gives another illustration, starting in verse 24.
3: Yes, therefore, everyone who hears these words of mine and puts them into practice is like a wise man who built his house on the rock. The rain came down, the streams rose, and the winds blew and beat against the house, yet it did not fall, because it had its foundation on the rock. But everyone who hears these words of mine and does not put them into practice is like a foolish man who built his house on sand. The rain came down, the streams rose, and the winds blew and beat against the house, and it fell with a great crash.
2: Well, the rains came down and the floods came up, the song says. And so here we have to building, you know, on the rock means to be hearing and responding disciple, just not a phony one, not just a superficial person. Practical obedience is a foundation that's going to weather the storms of life. You know, friends, I'm concerned about one thing. Well, I guess I'm concerned about a whole bunch of things. But the thing I'm concerned about sometimes in our lives is, as Christians, we've been going to church maybe all our life, and we were raised that way, and we declare our faith, and yet a problem comes. It can be everything from a health problem to a financial problem, or maybe something happens in the world that we can't explain right away. And for many people, it's like they're ready to give up. Their faith goes out the window. And they are afraid that they just say, well, yeah, I don't understand why this is happening. The sky is falling. It's all going to end. And it's like, what happened to our belief that God is in control, that he's guiding all things, and that he will be with us even unto the end of the world, those sorts of things. And so building on a good foundation is what it's talking about here. But you know what happens? Like a house of cards, it begins to crumble with some people. And you know, folks, individuals don't deliberately seek to build on a false premise or a false foundation. Sometimes they just don't think about it that much. And so the point that he's saying here is make sure that you have a firm foundation of faith and teaching to build your religious practice, your faith in Jesus on.
3: Interesting also, Dwight, because one of the things you just I'm thinking about is, you know, as we build our life in his words and put him into practice, we are not told that we will not have any issues, that everything will be peaceful and rosy. You know, he's right. Acknowledging the storms of life, you know, and how as we have our foundation in him, then we can really, you know, face the adversity in a much better footage, you know.
2: Yeah, it's amazing. I don't remember if I said it on this particular program, but I remember a lady coming to me and a church member of mine many years ago, and she said, "Well, Pastor, I just wanted to let you know that I won't be coming to church anymore." And I said, "Oh, I'm sorry. What's the problem?" "Well, I had the fight with my 16-year-old daughter, and that's it." I said, "Wow, you know, who doesn't have a fight with their 16-year-old daughter?" And this somehow has undercut her whole relationship with God, that she no longer wants to worship, you know? And so you begin to say, well, what are the real problems? What is going on here? Where is our trust in the Lord? What do we put our trust in? Several years ago, when there was more than a small economic breakdown in around the world, and specifically in our country, and a lot of people saw their retirement funds cut in half or more, wiped out, and they were ready to give up on anything. Where's God in all this? Well, we don't build our faith in our retirement funds. Our faith is in Jesus, who said he would take care of us. Now, we have an interesting verse here, two verses here, in 28 and 29, as we come to the end of this particular collection of teachings of Jesus.
3: When Jesus had finished saying these things, the crowds were amazed at his teaching, because he taught as one who had authority and not as their teachers of the law.
2: All right. Now, what do you think this means, folks? I mean, was he saying, did he just, you know, did he sound? Did his voice? Was his demeanor positive and authoritative? I've seen people on television, preachers I've listened to. I remember years ago there was a fellow that was on coast to coast. You could be driving all night across the country, and you could hear him on some station. And let me tell you, right or wrong, and he was mostly wrong, he sounded right. He had the ability to just sound positive and correct. The fact was, if you begin to look up, follow up on some of his teachings, you'd see it didn't make a bit of sense, and it really made no scriptural sense. But what seems to have been happening in the time of Christ? That the teachers of the laws, those who had gone through the teachings of the rabbis, the schools of the scribes and scholars, they often would teach by simply throwing quotes together of those who had come before them. So-and-so said this, Rabbi whoever said that, and it would just be, you know, trying to build up a case based on all of these quotes. Jesus talks as if he had the ear of God. And he did. And so he gave these messages, these clear concepts of how to live, how to practice your faith. And the people listen to it and they say, this makes sense. Yes, this is the kind of relationship I want to have with God. This is the sort of relationship I want to have with my fellow human beings if I follow the teachings of this teacher, Jesus. And so it began to make a difference, and they were amazed at it, and they really began to pay a lot more attention to what

0: from some of these miracles that Jesus did.
1: The first one in chapter 8 is the man with leprosy. Verse 1, when he came down from the mountainside, large crowds followed him. A man with leprosy came and knelt before him and said, "Lord, if you are willing, can you make me clean?" Jesus reached out his hand and touched the man. "I am willing," he said. "Be clean." Immediately he was cured of his leprosy. Then Jesus said to him, "See that you don't tell anyone, but go, show yourself to the priest and offer the gift Moses commanded as a testimony to them."
0: All right. A little background here, friends. Leprosy was the AIDS of today. I mean, it was considered a very terrifying disease. There was no known cure in Christ's days. The Greek word for leprosy was used for all kinds of various similar diseases. Some of them were very contagious. And so if a person contracted this contagious type, a priest would declare him to be a leper, and he'd be actually banished from the community, banished from his home. The leper was sent to live outside of the city with other lepers, and they either got better or they died, and a good share of them died. And yet, when this leper sought out Christ, Jesus healed him. Now, I want you to notice something. Jesus reached out, and he touched him. We would say, well, isn't that just like Jesus? Well, it's more than that. There must have been those, if there were others with Jesus around him, his disciples or something, who just must have taken a deep breath and said, oh, and they were just recoiled at the idea of Jesus touching a leper. Because leprosy, Edgar, was also considered not just a physical illness. It was considered a sign of sin in this man's life, in this person's life. And so you would not only run the risk of a physical illness, contracting it, but there were those who would say, you are also spiritually unclean. And but Jesus was there to break some of these traditions and some of these beliefs. And so he reached out, he touched the man. The man is healed. Now, notice the man is asking for help here. There were times when Jesus healed people that didn't ask for it, but that was more rare. And so he reaches out and he does touch him, and he cures him. And then he allows the man. In fact, he knew it had to happen. He had to go get kind of a certificate of cleanness or cleansing from the priest. Otherwise, he would not be able to enter back into society. And so Jesus tells him to do so. And there were certain regulations, and you had to bring a gift as designated by the Old Testament to the priest as a result of this transaction, if you want to call it. And so he did that from all evidence here. But just one example. And, you know, there seems to be a dual message here, doesn't it? Yeah, Jesus healed him physically, just as Jesus can heal us physically, but also heal us from sin spiritually also.
1: Interesting also that to note that as Jesus continues on this trend of healing and teaching, those are the two elements that really get the the teachers of the law very upset, and we will see that developing more and more throughout his ministry in the future. But this is the beginning of it all.
0: It really is.
1: Yes.
0: And also, Jesus here is trying to keep the guy out of trouble, and he says, you know, you don't have to tell anybody about this. Just go and deal with it. And there was going to be enough trouble after a while as the reputation of Jesus began to, and he found himself confronting some of the long-held beliefs and spirit and attitudes that the religious leaders of the day had. Now we continue on, and starting in verse 5, we have a story of faith, a story of healing. What's this all about, Edgar?
1: Verse 5, when Jesus had entered Capernaum, a centurion came to him asking for help. "Lord," he said, "my servant lies at home paralyzed and in terrible suffering." Jesus said to him, "I will go and heal him." The centurion replied, "Lord, I do not deserve to have you come under my roof,

0: But just say the word, and my servant will be healed. For I myself am a man under authority, with soldiers under me. I tell this one, go, and he goes, and that one, come, and he comes. I say to my servant, do this, and he does it. When Jesus heard this, he was astonished and said to those following him, I tell you the truth. I have not found anyone in Israel with such great faith. I say to you that many will come from the east and the west and will take their places at the feast with Abraham, Isaac, and Jacob in the kingdom of heaven. But the subjects of the kingdom will be thrown outside into the darkness, where there will be weeping and gnashing of teeth. Then Jesus said to the centurion, go, it will be done just as you believed it would. And his servant was healed at that very hour.
1: Now, many of you I know have heard, you have read this story before. But do you realize what an impacting and extraordinary thing it was that Jesus did? You notice here when this centurion comes to him, and let me just say for a minute, a centurion was a career military soldier. He was in the Roman army, had control over 100 soldiers. Now, folks, Roman soldiers of all people were hated by the people of Israel because of their oppression, control, ridicule. And yet this man has a genuine faith, and this amazes Jesus. This hated Gentile's faith, he is saying, puts to shame the rather stagnant piety of so many of the religious leaders of that day. And when this man said to, after Jesus said, look, I'll go and heal him. And the centurion, in a very humble way, which is not that many of the soldiers expressed, he said, you know, you should have understood the rules and the regulations of the religious society of the day. Jesus would be considered unclean to go to the home of a Gentile, of a Roman soldier especially. So he's really trying to, in his desire to have Jesus do something for him, he still was concerned about the reputation of Christ. And Jesus realizes this. And then he begins to really, in one sense, he gives a prophecy. He is saying, do you realize that there are going to be people, in other words, Gentiles, who come from all kinds of nations, the East and the West, and they are going to be in the kingdom of heaven. And there'll be some descendants of Abraham, Isaac, and Jacob who won't be there. Just because they're descendants doesn't mean they're going to be, they're really children of God. And so Christ is really setting up a whole new perspective about who is really a person of faith, who is really a person who is going to be a child of God.
0: Yes, interesting, because, you know, it must have taken a lot of courage for this Roman soldier to come to Jesus, knowing, you know, all the historical background and the way that things worked in those days. And so, yeah. Jesus rewards that faith greatly. And I imagine it must have been just an amazing experience for everyone else to see.
1: Matthew includes a lot of things in his narration of the life of Christ. And he places an emphasis on the fact that Jesus dealt with the outcasts. Jesus dealt with those who were not traditionally even considered worthy to hear the gospel. And of course, as I've said before, I think that part of the reason Matthew is so sensitive about it is because he had been a tax collector. He had worked for the occupying army and was despised and looked down upon and considered non-savable as far as the other as far as the religious leaders of that day were. And so he is emphasizing a universal theme that Jesus' message is for everyone. Now, folks, this is not brand new. The Old Testament prophets knew this also. Isaiah, Malachi talked about the fact that there was going to be a time when people from all walks of life were going to hear and be accepted of the message of God. But many of the religious leaders in Christ's days, they chose to ignore it. And they chose to realize that it was an individual thing, not a racial

0: thing, not an ethnic thing, not even a religious heritage, you see. Having a Christian family, oh yeah, it's great. It's a wonderful blessing, but it's not going to guarantee you eternal life. We need to believe and we need to follow Christ. So, I think this story that Jesus told, or this story about Jesus and his interaction with this person, is one that the early Christian church was going to have to take a second look at. It was known among the people, but yet they were still influenced by what they had grown up with. And it took a man, as we saw in the book of Acts, like Peter, to have kind of a vision and a message from God saying, that isn't the way it's going to be in my church. And so Jesus was setting up the foundation for this right now. Well, let's go on in verse 14.
1: When Jesus came into Peter's house, he saw Peter's mother-in-law lying in bed with a fever. He touched her hand, and the fever left her, and she got up and began to wait on him. When evening came, many who were demon-possessed were brought to him, and he drove out the spirits with the word and healed all the sick. This was to fulfill what was spoken through the prophet Isaiah. He took up our infirmities and carried our diseases.
0: Well, I want to mention a couple of things here, Edgar. First of all, it is very specific. Peter, as you know, is one of the more prominent characters in the of the disciples around Christ and in the New Testament church. In fact, there are those Christians today that feel that Peter was the first leader of the Christian church and the first leader of their church. And they say it's very important that only men be the leaders, spiritual leaders, be the priests, be the pastors. And yet if Peter was in that line, it says here in verse 14 that when Jesus came to Peter's house, he saw Peter's mother-in-law. You know what I found out? You can't get a mother-in-law without being married.
1: That's true.
0: And so Peter was married. Peter, one of the great leaders in the early Christian church, had a wife. And so whether you think that women have been called to the gospel ministry or not, don't base it on the fact that you know, historically, this they weren't married, or that they weren't leaders, or that somehow this was distracting. The fact was that Peter had a wife. But, of course, the important thing was that she was healed by Jesus. And then, of course, it goes on, as Edgar read here, that there were many who were even demon-possessed who were brought to Christ, and he drives out the spirit with a word, and he heals the sick. And this is a fulfillment of prophecy. And what a wonderful story and background this is. We'll continue next time to learn more about the life of Christ, his disciples, the foundation that, in fact, he is building for the church that was going to follow. Well, I'm glad you enjoy studying the scriptures with us. I'd certainly like to hear from you. Maybe you have some comments. Maybe there's some things you don't agree with that Edgar and I have been talking about. We'd like to hear that too. Maybe you have some prayer requests. You can send all of this to Your Bible, Post Office Box 33082, Knoxville, Tennessee 37930, or you can email yourbible@radiodwight.com. But until we meet again at the same time, I'm Dwight Lainhoff, reminding you that we don't live by bread alone, but by every word that proceeds from the mouth of God.
2: With men, this is impossible, but with God, all things are possible. Then answered Peter and said unto him, Behold, we have forsaken all and followed thee. What shall we have therefore? And Jesus said unto them, Verily I say unto you, that ye which have followed me, in the regeneration when the Son of Man shall sit in the throne of his glory, ye also shall sit upon 12 thrones, judging the 12 tribes of Israel. And every one that hath forsaken houses, or brethren, or sisters, or father, or mother, or wife, or children, or lands, for my name's sake, shall receive an hundredfold, and shall inherit everlasting life. But many that are first shall be last, and the last shall be first.
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4: Now a look at your evening weather on Columbia Christian Talk Radio. Mostly sunny today with a high near 98 and lows around 71. Mostly sunny tomorrow with a high of 93 and lows around 69. For your Friday, sunny with a high near 94 and lows around 72. And for Saturday, partly sunny with thunderstorms with a high near 92 and lows around 71. That's your evening weather on Columbia Christian Talk Radio.
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6: From the Christian News Radio Network, I'm Jim Miller. In Washington, Dr. Anthony Fauci faced a tense Senate hearing today as lawmakers pressed him on past pandemic decisions and federal research oversight. Fauci repeatedly invoked the Fifth Amendment, saying ongoing legal exposure prevents him from answering certain questions. Senator Rand Paul accused him of stonewalling, while Fauci pushed back, calling the hearing politically motivated. The exchange signals that COVID-era accountability battles remain far from over, with additional hearings already scheduled. President Trump issued a sharp warning to Iran after the U.S. military officials confirming Iranian ballistic missiles targeted American positions in Jordan overnight. Pentagon says most of the missiles were intercepted, but the attack marks a significant escalation following weeks of regional tension. Trump said Iran, quote, playing with fire, and promised a strong response if attacks continue. Military analysts say both sides are now operating in a dangerous cycle of retaliation that could widen the conflict. An investigation is underway after dozens of communities in Minnesota hit by a coordinated cyber attack. News Nation's Nicole Burley.
7: Targeted more than 30 water systems throughout that state. The Minnesota IT Services says they're working to restore operations and strengthen defenses against future attacks. State officials say water quality and safety was not compromised.
6: So far, authorities have not identified a suspect or disclosed additional details about the attack. American Red Cross issued a nationwide blood shortage alert, only the second such declaration in its history. Donation numbers have dropped sharply due to the extreme heat, poor air quality, and a spike in foodborne illness cases, keeping donors home. Hospitals in several states report delays in scheduled surgeries as supplies do tighten. President Trump began the week urging the Federal Reserve to cut interest rates. That didn't work out for the president. The Fed today left rates unchanged for the fifth straight meeting. Inflation's been running above the Fed's target inflation rate for 5 years. News Nation asked a couple of American consumers how inflation has been affecting them.
8: It used to be just that certain product would be increasing. But I got to tell you now, is everything has increased.
9: It hurts my wallet and my bank account. It's over half of what it used to be, so it's a big hit.
6: It was the second rate decision under new Fed Reserve Chairman Kevin Warsh. At the White House today, President Trump unveiled plans for a $22 billion renovation of Washington Dulles International. The president says it's in bad shape.
10: Last year's J.D. Power ranked Dulles 27. That's a very bad ranking. Large airports nationwide, so it ranks at the bottom of the list, just about the bottom of the list.
6: Plan includes replacing the airport's unpopular people movers with a new passenger train and more moving walkways. The parking lot is also closer. Dulles first opened back in 1962. From Christian News Radio Network, I'm Jim Miller. To hear this and other reports on demand, visit ChristianNewsRadio.org.
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12: Spiritual decline, natural disasters, social chaos, economic difficulties, All of those things will eventually lead this great nation to say, we got to tighten up. There's something wrong with this picture. We got to tighten up. And for the sake of security, we are going to start taking away some individual freedoms. That happened after 9/11. Before 9/11, I flew and I walked in and out of airports, no problem. You know, my wife could go with me all the way to the gate. Can you do that anymore? Of course not. And they're checking you out on this and that. And you know, we put up with that. Why do we put up with that? Because it's a matter of security. Well, get a few more 9/11s taking place, and what do you think we're going to be willing to give up even more of our freedoms for the sake of security? It's a no-brainer. Says, that would never happen here. Well, before 9/11, nobody would have seen that scenario take place either. Remember that America votes with its pocketbook. If because of circumstances, because of foreign or homegrown intrusion, because of the economy going south, it doesn't matter how much I like whoever it is. If that is not working, out you go. I got to try something else. Because we vote with our pocketbooks. And that means that if we get into trouble, and my lifestyle, it starts suffering, I want to make a change. And that change, even if it means the moving away from individual rights, I'll make the sacrifice because I want to keep the lifestyle I have. The Bible tells us in Revelation 13 that Satan then takes advantage of this situation. Why? It introduces spiritual revival. See, it is mostly Christians who are crying out saying, we need this great nation to go back to God. We need, and that is true, right? That is true. And so the devil says, okay, good. I'm going to push that a little bit over the hilt now and really say, okay, now there's great spirituality, but that spirituality will be of a false nature. He performs great signs so that he even makes fire come down from heaven on the earth in the sight of men. And he deceives those who dwell on the earth by those signs which he was granted to do in the sight of the beast. Listen to what Jesus said about the time of the end. In Matthew 7:21, not everyone who says to me, Lord, Lord, shall enter the kingdom of God or heaven, but he who does the will of my Father in heaven. Let me pause there for a moment. I know that some here and many of you out there in the downlink sites, and you may be watching in your home, are struggling with some of the things that you've been learning from the Bible. But let me tell you that it is not by saying, Lord, Lord, that we'll make it to the kingdom of heaven. It is by doing the will of God. That is the safety. It's when we yield ourselves to His will. That is what God says, okay, now I know you really mean Lord, Lord. So continuing with this verse, Matthew 7:21-22, many will say to me in that day, Lord, Lord, have we not prophesied in your name? Is that a religious exercise? Is that a spiritual thing? Absolutely. Prophesying in God's name, cast out demons in your name. That's major, that's a graduate level religious exercise, right? Casting demons in your name and done many wonders in your name, miracles in your name. Have we not done that? And Jesus says to them, I never knew you. Depart from me, you who practice lawlessness. So you see, what matters to Jesus is not all the religious stuff you may do, even if it is miraculous in nature. What matters to Jesus is whether or not the law of God is in your heart. Whether or not His character is in your heart. Whether or not you will yield to His will. That is what makes you known to Him. A lot of people today going to mega churches, great services, filled with entertainment and with miracles. A lot of people want to go to miracle temples and places like that to feel God. But the problem with feeling God over knowing God is that feelings are tricky. Feelings are tricky. And you may go one way or the other based on your feelings. God doesn't want you to know Him based on how you feel. He wants you to know Him based on who He is. And if you want to know Him based on who He is, you need to go to the source to find out who He is, and that is this Word, this Bible. Isaiah 8:20 says, to the law and to the testimony, if they do not speak according to this Word, it is because there's no light in them. So we may do all the miracles in the world, we may sound Christian, we may sound good, we may sound like the power of God is with us, but in reality, there's no light. There's no light there. That is a frightful concept. That's why I keep urging you. That's why I keep, you know, you say, you know, you keep harping at the same thing. I do. I only have a few days to do that. And I'm harping on the things that really matter. I really believe this is very important. That is, give your whole life to God now. Do not hold back. Do not say, I'll give you 95% of my life. But this one thing, I'm going to keep to myself. No, give your entire life to Him. Otherwise, that one thing is the one that the devil will use against you. If the devil wanted to unite people religiously, what means would he use? What means would he? Well, we got to go back to history. The way he did it before, that was so successfully. What means did he use in early Christianity? He used the church and the state. He said, look, all these pagans are worshiping on Sunday. Constantine says a lot of Christians are now worshiping on Sunday too, on the basis of the resurrection. It is not what the Bible says, but it is, seems like a good tradition. Let's get that together. Let's make a law that says everybody worship on Sunday, and now we're all at the same level. If that is what the majority is doing, then politically speaking, it's an easy thing to pass. Politicians know that they know they don't have a chance to pass something that is only supported by a small minority. It is always the majorities. That's what counts. If I have the votes, if people feel this way, this is what's going to happen. This is what happened in the Middle Ages. To conciliate the pagans to nominal Christianity, Rome, pursuing its usual policy, took measures to get the Christian and pagan festivals amalgamated and to get paganism and Christianity now far sunk in idolatry, in this, as in so many other things, to shake hands. Well, the devil is going to do the same thing. We live in a nation where we believe there's a wall, there's a separation between church and state, but that separation is being eroded, and there is more and more clarion voices saying, let's unite that, let's get that together for the sake of the Christian world, for the sake of people, let's go back to God that way. Chief Justice William Rehnquist a few years ago said, the wall of separation between church and state is a metaphor based on bad history. This is the Chief Justice saying this. It should be frankly and explicitly abandoned. That's the Chief Justice of the nation. The Christian Coalition and many other very good Christian, otherwise very good Christian groups who have really supported Christian values, Christian family values, has been very good in many ways. Also preaches the need to legislate religion in order for our country to go back to God. Redefining religious liberty. Here's what we read. As the second century of the Bill of Rights draws to a close, the Supreme Court is redefining what religious liberty will mean in the third century. Broadly, the court's new approach helps conventional religions while hurting unconventional ones. What does that mean? Remember, that harks back to the Middle Ages. In the Middle Ages, there was one big church, and it didn't hurt anybody who simply went along with that. But if anyone wanted to be faithful to the Bible, that hurt them, all of these laws. And so we will see the same thing coming out of the judiciary on behalf of the majority against the minority. For the first time ever in history, the U.S. Supreme Court has a Catholic majority. 6 out of 9. Now they are good jurists. They are there for that job, not to impose their personal religious views. But you come with a package, with a mindset, with presuppositions, obviously. History shows the Supreme Court has ruled in detriment of racial minorities in the past. Did you know that? This great country, championing individual freedom, has a number of times broken and violated individual freedom on behalf against a number of individuals. For instance, the 1857 Dred Scott decision. That was a formal sanction of slavery, right? But it says that no Negro could be a citizen of the United States. Now that seems preposterous at this time. But it was so clear at that time, there was no discussion about it. Or the 1908 Berea College versus Kentucky. At that time, the state says that the states can shut down private Christian colleges for welcoming Negro faculty and students. That's the wording in the decision. Now think about this, okay? Christian schools that wanted to be ample and gracious and brotherly could not, because the Supreme Court said, you're going to be penalized if you do that. Racial minority rights were also limited. Well, we know about the movement of the 60s and 70s and how 100 years after the Civil War, a lot of the rights were not there. How about 1943, the Japanese relocation camps? These were Americans. These were Americans born and bred in California, in Washington, in Oregon. They spoke English better than I do. But they were relocated because for the sake of security, for the sake of the majority. Violating those individuals' individual rights. Here's a statement by Justice William Douglas. A few years ago, it seems to be plain, he was a champion of individual rights, it seems to be plain that by these laws, the states compel one under the sanction of law to refrain from work or recreation on Sunday. He's speaking about Sunday laws, which are on the books in many of the states in the South, including this one. To refrain from work or recreation on Sunday because of the majority's views on that day, the state by law makes Sunday a symbol of respect or adherence. So he's saying the majority believes this way, but it seems unfair that because the majority believes this way, the minority should suffer because of it. Revival in our nation cannot come about by legislation. Only by personal consecration to Jesus and His Word. And so the union of church and state, even though on paper would seem like a good idea, aren't we? You know, why wouldn't we want that? Why wouldn't we want this nation to become more Christian? Why wouldn't we want our elected politicians to pay more attention to Christ and to Christian values? All of those things are good. But as soon as you get in the state to run that, or the state to get its hands in it, there is always trouble, and history has taught us that that is the case. Listen to the editor. This is the editor of Christianity Today, okay? The most influential magazine, Christian magazine. He's advocating for a Sunday law in order to go back to God. A few years ago, he wrote, "All businesses, including gasoline stations and restaurants." This is as a result of the embargo. Remember in the 74, 75? When it was difficult. If you're old enough, you may remember that. Don't raise your hand. But you may remember that, right? And gas prices went right through the roof. And we were all desperate. And people had to wait an hour or two or longer to get gas. Young people have no clue what I'm talking about. But in those days, people were desperate to get their lives back again. Huh? Here's one way to do it, Harold Linsell says. Gasoline stations, restaurants should close every Sunday by force of legislative fiat through the duly elected officials of the people. In other words, to conserve, to, you know, that's going to be better for everybody. And so the beast that rose silently will end up being the image of the previous beast that existed for the time of apostasy. Verse 15, he was granted power to give breath to the image of the beast, that the image of the beast should both speak and cause as many as would not worship the image of the beast to be what? Killed. Whoa, you can't be serious about this. You're talking about a death sentence? If the government will come to the point of a death sentence? Now, tell me something. In a democracy, how do you speak in a democracy? You know, not in a monarchy. In a monarchy, the king is the one that speaks, or the queen. How do you speak in a democracy? You speak through Congress, right? You have representative officials. You speak through Congress. That is the legislative. How do you cause things to happen in a democracy? Not in a monarchy. How do you cause things to happen in a democracy? You cause them through the judicial branch of government, right? So Congress speaks. The judicial branch of government is the one that enforces laws, legislate and adjudicate. That's exactly what is going to be taking place. Listen to Bat Robertson, well admired and respected Christian leader. Saw him just two nights ago. He has a very good, and in many, many ways very good. He wrote a book a few years ago called The New World Order. In that book, he wrote, the next obligation that a citizen of God's world order owes is to himself. Remember, the Sabbath day, to keep it holy, is a command for the personal benefit of each citizen. Higher civilizations rise when people can rest and draw inspiration from God. So far, so good. Laws in America that mandated a day of rest, they're called Sunday laws, have been nullified as a violation of the separation of church and state, as an outright insult to God and His plan. Only those policies that can be shown to have a clearly secular purpose are recognized. In other words, what is he saying? He's saying, I wish that some of those laws would be back. Those, you know, not counting on those laws. The laws are on the books. They're just not being enforced right now. Not counting on that is not a good idea. Let's enforce that. Let's really make it happen. And that will be a good thing for our nation. But remember that revival in our nation cannot happen by legislation except for personal revival, personal surrender, personal consecration to Jesus and to His Word. That is the key. That is the key. 2 Chronicles chapter 7 verse 14 reads, if my people, this is the Bible's counsel to revival. If my people who are called by my name will humble themselves and pray and seek my face and turn from their wicked ways, then I will hear from heaven and will forgive their sin and do what? And heal their land. It has nothing to do with legislation. It has nothing to do with a majority over a minority. It has to do with personal surrender. It has to do with seeking after God. It has to do with praying. It has to do with following what God says in His Word. Hebrews 8:10. For this is the covenant that I will make with the house of Israel after those days, saith the Lord. I will put my laws in their mind and write them in their hearts, and I will be their God, and they shall be my people. When we reflect the character of God, the laws of God in His Ten Commandments, when we reflect that, you see, the problem with the Sadducees and the Pharisees was that they kept the law legalistically. They kept the letter of the law, and what Jesus taught them is the spirit of the law. Read Matthew 5, 6, and 7. He treats the entire, you know, portions, not the entire, but major portions of the Decalogue there. And he says, the problem is, if you think that you don't break the law because you're not killing somebody physically, but you hate somebody with all your heart, you are breaking the sixth commandment. In other words, the spirit of that law, The spirit of the law, that hatred that would motivate anybody to kill somebody else, if you withdraw from actually committing the crime, but you actually have that in your heart, you are breaking that law. Jesus came to explain that this is a much deeper thing than just the letter of the law. And that's why the Christians says that at the last days, the covenant will be with those who have taken the spirit of the law into their hearts, and Jesus becomes real in their lives. Even Sabbatarians, even Sabbath keepers that keep the Sabbath because it's a tradition, are breaking the Sabbath. Because their spirit is not in it. Their heart is not in it. They're just doing it because they've always been doing it. What God is appealing to us is a surrender of heart. He's appealing to us to yield all to Him, to surrender all to Him, to die to self, as the apostle said, and live unto God and let God take over our lives. Not part of our lives, not only segments of our daily schedule, not to put God in our to-do list out of 18 items. He is one of them. It's to have Him primarily, only, it's the only thing in my schedule, and through Him, all other things get done. Jesus says, if you love me, keep my commandments. Jesus understands that following him is not going to be the easiest thing in the world. But you know what? Jesus is never discouraged by that. He doesn't say, you know what? I know I'm asking you something tough. It's difficult to do. Oh, bummer. I wish it would be different. No. No. Jesus says, this is what I'm asking you to do. Just come with me. With me, we are a majority. With Jesus, you're always a majority. With Jesus, you always triumph. With Jesus, you always overcome. With Jesus, life is different. And the people at the end of time will have understood that. That's why the Bible says about those people, here's the patience of the saints. Here are those who keep the commandments of God and the faith of Jesus. In other words, their lives are summarized by these two principles. They have honored God's commandments in letter and in spirit. And they have trusted God with all their heart. Revival in our nation cannot be by legislation, by personal only by personal consecration to Jesus and to His word. We don't live in that nation today. The church and state is still separated, but the Bible tells me that it is coming. And I think it's going to come sooner than later. Everybody knows that our security in our nation is precarious. Just wait for a couple more 9/11s and you will see how this nation changes upside down. And say, okay, it was nice to let you have freedoms. Now we can't afford it. We just cannot afford it. Your time to follow Jesus is today. Your time to make a decision to follow Him is today. I'm going to ask you to stand if you want to say with me, I want to be faithful to Jesus. Would you stand? I want to invite you, those of you who are in those satellite links, to do the same thing. Stand saying, I want to be faithful to Jesus. As we hear this song, I want to invite you also to come forward. There might be some who will say, I haven't made my decision yet to be faithful on the Sabbath, to be faithful to what God teaches me in His Word. But I want to make that decision today. Or if you want to make the decision, if you want to be baptized or rebaptized and you haven't made that decision yet, and you said, you know, I've been thinking about it, but I'm not sure if I really want to do that. I want to invite you to come forward as we hear this song. Come forward. It will take some courage to do that. But if we don't take that step now when it's easy, relatively easy to do, will we take that step when it is much harder to make that decision? I just want to invite you to do that.
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13: 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Let's begin Topic 48. Which cup will we drink?
14: Did you know that the Bible talks about three very mysterious cups that people will be drinking from until the very end of time? One cup contains the wine of the false doctrines of Babylon. The second cup contains God's divine wrath against sin. And the third cup is the cup of forgiveness that Jesus offers us through his precious shed blood. Which cup will you drink? Dear Father in heaven, in Jesus' name, I want to thank you for every person out there who has been listening week after week. And we pray in Jesus' name that once again the Holy Spirit will work through this program, work through me, and impress us all with the importance of drinking the right cup in these last days. In Jesus' name we pray. Amen. Just about everybody out there not only likes to eat, but drink. Of course, we all like to drink different things, and there are a lot of mixtures that are being offered to us today. Some of them are good, and some are not so good. On the healthy side, of course, we think of things like water or fruit juices. And then on the other side, we have some drinks that are not really the best for us, like coffee and Coca-Cola. And then beyond this, of course, there are other drinks which are positively dangerous, things like strong liquor. And it's the same in the spiritual arena. The Bible also talks about three different kinds of mixtures that we can choose to drink from. One of them is very healthy. In fact, it's life-saving. And the other two are absolutely deadly, leading to the death of the soul. The first mixture is what the Bible refers to as the wine of Babylon. The second mixture is the mixture of God's wrath that will be poured out at the very end of time against sin. And the third mixture is a precious mixture that is offered to us through the shed blood of Jesus Christ. So let's start with the first one. If you open your Bible to Revelation chapter 14, verse 8, this is what you will read. Quote, "And there followed another angel, saying, Babylon is fallen, that great city, because she made all nations drink of the wine of the wrath of her fornication." So here the Word of God talks about Babylon. And we have talked about this in previous programs. I'm not going to go into all the details right now. But Babylon in Scripture refers to a global system of false religion, especially a false form of Christianity that deceives the world down throughout history and especially at the end of time. And this verse says that Babylon makes all the nations drink of her wine. So here we have a mixture, a drink that is offered to the nations of this world. And this drink is referred to as wine. Now, I've talked about this in previous programs, that wine in the Bible, in a spiritual sense, is often used to refer to doctrines or teachings. Jesus talked about his own doctrine and his own teachings by saying that new wine must be put into new wineskins. In other words, the pure truth that he taught wasn't going to be mixed with the old wine of the Pharisees and the Sadducees and the religious leaders of his day, but his doctrine, his wine, needed to find a home in new wineskins, new lives, new people who could understand a different and yet powerful truth that came directly from God. And so here in the book of Revelation, we have Babylon with its own wine that it offers to the whole world, which the world will eventually drink, the wine of Babylon. And this same wine is referred to in Revelation 17, verse 2, when it talks about the inhabitants of the earth being made drunk with the wine of Babylon's fornication. And so just like in our physical world, just like today, we are being offered all kinds of drinks like Coca-Cola and Pepsi and Mountain Dew and Sprite. The same is true in the realm of the Spirit. According to the book of Revelation, this world is being drunk. And in fact, according to what we've just read, we might say that the number one best-selling drink that is offered and is being drunk by people all around this world in the last days is something the Bible calls the wine of Babylon. But unlike normal drinks, when people drink different things today, they normally know what they're drinking. But those who are drinking the wine of Babylon have no idea what they're doing, and they don't realize that they are actually taking into their system a very

0: a very dangerous substance that could lead to the destruction of their souls. So what exactly is the wine of Babylon? To be really specific, the wine of Babylon is a confusing mixture of highly deceptive religious ideas that do not agree with the pure truth of the Bible. They do not agree with the Word of God. They are doctrines that contradict the Scriptures. In Revelation 14, verse 12, we've read this before, the Bible says, "Here is the patience of the saints. Here are they that keep the commandments of God and the faith of Jesus." The wine of Babylon denies the commandments of God. The wine of Babylon is composed of doctrines that go against all 10 of God's commandments, which are part of His holy law. And they deny the faith of Jesus. They deny that salvation from sin, which is breaking God's law, is through faith in Jesus Christ. And dear friends, we have to make sure that we are not drinking that wine. Now, if you ask the average person in the religious world, "Are you drinking the wine of Babylon?" What do you think they're going to say? Of course they're going to say no. In fact, I don't think there's anybody on this planet, if you ask them, "Are you drinking the wine of Babylon?" that's going to say, "Yes, of course I am. That's what I'm doing. I just took a big swig." No, they're not going to say that. And that's because this is a deeply spiritual thing, and most people who drink this wine don't know it. And that's why it's so important that we study our Bibles, that we study the truth, that we get close to Jesus Christ, and that we make sure that we ourselves personally are not drinking in any doctrines, any ideas, any theories, any philosophies, anything that do not agree straight out with Scripture, with the commandments of God and the faith of Jesus. Okay, so that's the first cup. The second cup that I want to talk about in this program is in Revelation 14, verse 10. This is the heart of what the Bible refers to as the third angel's message. The second angel is all about the fall of Babylon and those who drink the wine of Babylon. And the third angel says in verse 10 that anyone who follows the beast or who gets the mark of the beast, which we've talked about in previous programs, verse 10 says, "The same shall drink of the wine of the wrath of God, which is poured out without mixture into the cup of his indignation." So when you put the pieces together, what's happening is those that drink the wine of Babylon will eventually, in verse 10, drink the wine of the wrath of God. So we have one cup, which is the wine of Babylon's false doctrines, and then we have the other cup, which contains God's wrath against the sin of getting the mark and of breaking God's law. So we have the cup of Babylon's false doctrines, and we also have the cup of God's wrath against sin and against those that continue to drink those false doctrines. Now, as I have thought about this whole subject and pondered the cups and the wrath and Babylon and the wine, eventually my mind was led, and I believe it was by the Holy Spirit, to Matthew chapter 26, because in that chapter it also talks about the cup, the cups. There's actually two cups. One cup is talked about in Matthew 26, verse 39. And this cup is the cup that Jesus drank on the night before he died. And then the other cup comes a little bit earlier in the chapter, and that's in verse 27 and 28. And this talks about the cup of Jesus' forgiveness, which he offers to his children so that everything they've ever done bad in their whole lives will be completely washed away through the blood of the Lamb. And I want to tell you that this ability of Jesus, or maybe I should say this right of Jesus Christ to forgive our sins, was extremely costly. It is not a cheap drink. It's not like Mountain Dew or Coca-Cola that only cost a few bucks. If you go back to Matthew 26, and if you look at verses 36 through 39, the Bible says that on the night before Jesus died, Jesus went with his disciples to a place called Gethsemane. Verse 37 says, "He took with him Peter and the two sons of Zebedee, and he began to be sorrowful and very heavy. Then he said to them, 'My soul is exceeding sorrowful, even to death. Tarry here and watch with me.'" Verse 39 says, "And he went a little farther, and he fell on his face, and he prayed, and he said, 'O my Father, if it is possible, let this cup pass from me. Nevertheless, not as I will, but as you will.'" Now, friends, think about it. What was in that spiritual cup that Jesus Christ did not want to drink? I'll tell you what was in it. It was the same thing that will be inside the cup of the third angel's message, which is the wine of God's wrath against sin, the sin of the whole world, where Babylon and the rest of this world has broken God's holy law. In other words, and some time ago this hit me like a bolt of lightning, when God warns in the book of Revelation about people drinking the cup of his wrath at the end of the world, which falls on those who get the mark, who break his law, he wants us all to realize that Jesus Christ already drank that cup 2,000 years ago, that he loves us, and that he wants to save us so badly that he himself would rather drink that cup and experience its deadly effects than have us drink it and be lost forever. Wow, what a Savior, what a God. The last verses I want to read in this program are found in Matthew 26, verses 27 and 28, and this is the final cup. In verse 27, the night before Jesus died, in the upper room, as he looked at his disciples, the Bible says he took the cup, and he gave thanks, and he gave it to them, saying, "Drink ye all of it, for this is my blood of the New Testament, which is shed for many for the forgiveness of sins." So that's it. That's the third of the three cups. Now let me summarize. In Revelation 14, verse 8, we have our first cup, and in that cup is the wine of Babylon's false doctrines, which go against the Bible and against the Ten Commandments, which the whole world is drinking right now. It is a best-selling cup, and people are guzzling it down everywhere all over planet Earth. And I urge you, stay away from that cup. The second cup is in Revelation 14, verse 10, and it contains the wine of God's wrath against sin, which will one day be poured out upon those who get the mark and who keep on breaking God's law. And the amazing thing is, that is the same cup that Jesus Christ himself drank in the Garden of Gethsemane, because he loves you and he loves me. And then there's that final cup, the third cup, which is in Matthew 26, verse 27, and that is the cup of forgiveness through the shed blood of Jesus Christ, which he now offers to you and to me and to the whole world. May God help us all to spit out the wine of Babylon, to steer clear of the wine of his coming wrath, and to drink deeply of the love and the forgiveness and the mercy of Jesus Christ, who died 2,000 years ago on a cruel cross to save our souls from sin.
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Remember, remember, the 5th of November. Gunpowder, treason and plot. I see no reason why Guy Fawkes should ever be forgot. A short rhyme that I, along with numerous other children growing up in England, learned in school, and yet today it seems that many have forgotten the story. In the early 1600s, England was

of the English language, shaping many of the terms and phrases that we use today. Had the gunpowder plot in 1605 been successful, it is likely that the work of translation would have stopped. The crown of England had gone back and forth between Catholic and Protestant hands in the early to mid 16th century, but during the reign of Elizabeth I, some stability had been brought to the throne. Despite this, it was the dream of Catholics, both at home and abroad, to restore a Catholic monarch to the throne. An audacious plot was launched to assassinate the king, not by a bullet or by poison, but by blowing up the Houses of Parliament during the state's opening of Parliament, thus not only killing the king, but also many of his close advisers and members of Parliament. It was then the hope of the Catholics to bring a new monarch and government to England. In those days, security was not what it is today, and they were able to rent a space underneath Parliament, which they filled with 36 barrels of gunpowder. This huge supply of explosives could not be detonated remotely, and someone had to light it manually, and that job fell to Guy Fawkes. Fawkes, born in York, had worked for several years in the Spanish army as an explosives expert, and whilst he was not a major player in this plot, due to the role that he played, his name is etched in history and he is the one best remembered. Up to this point, everything had been kept top secret, but there was to be a fortunate leak. Just prior to the 5th of November, an anonymous letter was sent to William Parker, warning him not to attend Parliament on that day. Suspicion was aroused and a thorough search of the building took place, whereby they found Guy Fawkes and his stash of gunpowder. He was taken to the Tower of London and tortured until he gave up the names of his fellow conspirators. The coherence of his signature before and after his torture reveals the severity of his punishment. Eventually, they captured and executed all those involved in the plot, including the ringleader, Robert Catesby. The King and Parliament had been saved. England had been spared another bloody takeover, and Protestantism remained the dominant religion. Today, this event is commemorated in every village, town, and city across the country, with bonfires being lit, in an event often fondly known as Bonfire Night. In a country that has remained independent for hundreds of years, this is perhaps the closest thing to a national or Independence Day celebration. Something that stands out from this episode of history is how thin and fragile the line is between freedom and tyranny. A famous person once said that your freedom and mine cannot be separated. And yet today we live in a society where if someone's rights are being abused, people are more likely to film it on their mobile phones than they are to stop and do something to help. May we defend our freedoms, civil and religious, anytime they come under attack, and the freedoms of others if we ever see them under threat as well.

Today's Staying Vertical segment comes from the devotional book, Color My World with Love. It was written by Beverly P. Gordon and is entitled, God Loves You. Beverly's theme text comes from Psalm chapter 32, verses 8 and 10. I will instruct you and teach you in the way you should go. I will counsel you with my loving eye on you. But the Lord's unfailing love surrounds the one who trusts in him. Beverly writes, sometimes we find ourselves in what appears to be an impossible situation. When it seems we are standing alone, we're tempted to forget about all God has been to us and what he has done in our lives. We wrap ourselves up in self-pity and close

0: our minds in darkness. We see all the things that have gone wrong while failing to recognize the abundant blessings we have received. We allow ourselves to be crushed by those who reject us, but fail to appreciate that there are others who still love us. Even mighty men of God like Elijah experienced moments of discouragement and fear. Elijah had just had a spectacular victory on Mount Carmel over the false prophets of Baal. God had rained down fire from heaven in response to his prophet's bold assertion that Jehovah was the only true and living God. Elijah had been a courageous, effective spokesperson for God's glory, but now Queen Jezebel's wrath reduced this mighty man of valor to a quivering, dejected soul. In the depths of Elijah's despair, God sent an angel with food to nourish and sustain him. God also has innumerable ways to encourage and nurture us. Once in a moment of doubt, I said, "Lord, I'm trying to do what you've asked of me, but I'm not sure I'm enough." When I shared this with a friend, she said, "You're enough." I had been concerned about my weight. My friend said, "Stop thinking about what you can't eat and focus on all the things that you can eat." And you know what? We are not alone with our problems. That's just an illusion. God has promised to be with us always. In his generosity, he also sends people to love and care for us. Have you become so discouraged by the disappointments and dark moments of your life that you want to throw your hands up in despair and, like Elijah, say, "I have had enough, Lord," 1 Kings 19:4? Have you thrown in the towel? Are you giving up the fight? Oh, please don't. Be encouraged, child of God. You are not alone. God has a plan and a place for you. He has extraordinary ways and means to sustain you and provide for your needs. After all, he loves you. That concludes Beverly P. Gordon's devotional entitled, "God Loves You." And this is Carolyn Sutton for Staying Vertical.
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0: Now we continue reading without comment from the Word of God, and we're at Psalm 100, a psalm for thanksgiving. Shout joyfully to the Lord, all the earth. Serve the Lord with gladness. Come before Him with joyful singing. Know that the Lord Himself is God. It is He who has made us, and not we ourselves. We are His people and the sheep of His pasture. Enter His gates with thanksgiving, and His courts with praise. Give thanks to Him, bless His name. For the Lord is good, His loving kindness is everlasting, and His faithfulness to all generations. Psalm 101, a psalm of David. I will sing of loving kindness and justice. To you, O Lord, I will sing praises. I will give heed to the blameless way. When will you come to me? I will walk within my house in the integrity of my heart. I will set no worthless thing before my eyes. I hate the work of those who fall away. It shall not fasten its grip on me. A perverse heart shall depart from me. I will know no evil. Whoever secretly slanders his neighbor, him I will destroy. No one who has a haughty look and an arrogant heart will I endure. My eyes shall be upon the faithful of the land, that they may dwell with me. He who walks in a blameless way is the one who will minister to me. He who practices deceit shall not dwell within my house. He who speaks falsehood shall not maintain his position before me. Every morning I will destroy all the wicked of the land, so as to cut off from the city of the Lord all those who do iniquity. Now Psalm 102, a prayer of the afflicted when he is faint and pours out his complaint before the Lord. Hear my prayer, O Lord, and let my cry for help come to you. Do not hide your face from me in the day of my distress. Incline your ear to me. In the day when I call, answer me quickly. For my days have been consumed in smoke, and my bones have been scorched like a hearth. My heart has been smitten like grass and is withered away. Indeed, I forget to eat my bread. Because of the loudness of my groaning, my bones cling to my flesh. I resemble a pelican of the wilderness. I have become like an owl of the waste places. I lie awake. I have become like a lonely bird on a housetop. My enemies have reproached me all day long. Those who deride me have used my name as a curse. For I have eaten ashes like bread, and mingled my drink with weeping, because of your indignation and your wrath, for you have lifted me up and cast me away. My days are like a lengthened shadow, and I wither away like grass. But you, O Lord, abide forever, and your name to all generations. You will arise and have compassion on Zion, for it is time to be gracious to her, for the appointed time has come. Surely your servants find pleasure in her stones and feel pity for her dust. So the nations will fear the name of the Lord, and all the kings of the earth your glory. For the Lord has built up Zion. He has appeared in his glory. He has regarded the prayer of the destitute and has not despised their prayer. Reading the Word of God without comment. This is Nicholas Hope.
1: Psalm 125.
2: They that trust in the Lord shall be as Mount Zion, which cannot be removed, but abideth forever. As the mountains are round about Jerusalem, so the Lord is round about his people, from henceforth even forever. For the rod of the wicked shall not rest upon the lot of the righteous, lest the righteous put forth their hands unto iniquity. Do good, O Lord, unto those that be good, and to them that are upright in their hearts. As for such as turn aside unto their crooked ways, the Lord shall lead them forth with the workers of iniquity, but peace shall be upon Israel.
1: Psalm 128.
3: Blessed is everyone that feareth the Lord, that walketh in his ways. For thou shalt eat the labor of thine hands. Happy shalt thou be, and it shall be well with thee. Thy wife shall be as a fruitful vine by the sides of thine house. Thy children like olive plants round about thy table. Behold, that thus shall the man be blessed that feareth the Lord. The Lord shall bless thee out of Zion, and thou shalt see the good of Jerusalem all the days of thy life. Yea, thou shalt see thy children's children, and peace upon Israel.
4: Let love be without dissimulation. Abhor that which is evil. Cleave to that which is good.
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6: 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But here's the thing, fear has never been from God. Over and over again in scripture, we hear the phrase, do not be afraid. It's almost like God knew we'd need that reminder on repeat. Not because the world would ever be perfect, but because his presence would always be constant. God's not asking us to pretend everything is okay. He's inviting us to trust him in the middle of uncertainty, to remember that he has been faithful in every generation before ours, and he will be faithful in ours too. So when fear starts to rise about money, politics, or the future, pause and breathe. You are held by a God who isn't shaken. And because he is steady, you can be steady too.
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8: Now a look at your evening weather on Columbia Christian Talk Radio. Mostly sunny today with a high near 98 and lows around 71. Mostly sunny tomorrow with a high of 93 and lows around 69. For your Friday, sunny with a high near 94 and lows around 72. And for Saturday, partly sunny with thunderstorms with a high near 92 and lows around 71. That's your evening weather on Columbia Christian Talk Radio.
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11: 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Sacramento Central Church brings you Receiving the Word, timely Bible messages presented by Pastors Chris Buttery and Mike Thompson. Amazing revelations await you in God's Holy Word, the Bible.
12: The title of my message this morning is Limitless. Limitless. Now, you know as well as I do that the Bible speaks about many, many things. It touches on issues that mean a lot to you and to me. It talks about peace and how we can receive peace in the life. The Bible talks about security, genuine, true security. And the Bible talks about being made new and how we can be made new. That our prayers praying to God in heaven, how they're answered, and also living victoriously. The Bible also speaks about money. The Bible also speaks about money. You see, God is concerned. That's why he talks about these things. He's concerned about our welfare and anxious to see us happy and contented and cheerful and a source of spiritual strength to our families and to our communities. Have you ever heard the expression, richer than Croesus? Maybe I'm not even pronouncing it correctly, but richer than Croesus. In the 6th century before Christ, the wealthiest man alive in the world, as far as we know, was Croesus. Croesus was a king of Lydia who ruled from 560 to 547 BC. Now, Croesus was credited with issuing the first true gold coins with a standardized purity for general circulation. He was so rich that in ancient Persia and Greek cultures, his name became synonymous with great wealth. He's richer than Croesus. And it still is used in some regard in some corners of the world today. Well, one day, King Croesus asked the philosopher Solon a question. He asked, "Who is the happiest man in the world?" Solon's answer, as recorded by the Greek historian Herodotus, went something like this. "To live well, you must prepare to die well." To live well, you must prepare to die well. There's something tragically wrong, and you would agree with me, with a society that is obsessed with making money. Seeking happiness in material things leads down the road to nowhere. Attempting to fill our lives with only those things leaves us empty. And Solon was right. There is more to life than simply making money. Norman Cousins, who was the former editor of the Saturday Review, made a very perceptive statement 40 years ago. He said, and it is true today as it was then, he said, "We are so busy extending ourselves and increasing the size and ornamentation of our personal kingdom that we've hardly considered that no age in history has had so many loss or loose props under it as our own." What he was saying is that our culture is so busy buying that we've failed to realize that some moral screws are loose in our society, that the foundation is cracking. We just might be investing our money in all the wrong places. Our mentality in this country could be likened to that of former CEO of the shoemaker Steve Madison, Inc. His name was Jamie Carson. The company had made these shoes, these American flag-themed shoes, right after the September 11, 2001 attacks. And this company pledged to donate money from the proceeds from the sale of those shoes to firefighter charities. However, it was discovered that the company wasn't making any such contributions. And when that little bit of information went into the public, the company eventually decided to give 10% toward charity, but not before the following words rolled off the lips of Jamie Carson while explaining their lack of integrity. He said, "The most patriotic thing we can do," while explaining why they hadn't given the money, as they promised, "the most patriotic thing we can do is to make money." Really? Is it? The Bible presents eternal financial principles that make sense. It reveals financial secrets that most of the world doesn't know. It encourages us to reevaluate our priorities, to seek the eternal rather than the temporary. God's word leads us to make investments that will pay off, not just in the long run, but for eternity. In 2012, Forbes magazine ran an article entitled, "Is the Bible the Ultimate Financial Guide?" Isn't that an interesting title for a Forbes article? In the contributor talked about a Peter Grandich. And Grandich is the co-founder with New York Giants player Lee Rowson of Trinity Financial Sports and Entertainment Management Co., a highly successful firm. Grandich is the author of Confessions of a Wall Street Whiz Kid. And he says that the answers to all sorts of money issues can be found in the Bible. Is he right? Certainly is. He says, I get my financial guidance from the Bible. Money and possessions are the second most referenced topic in the Bible, and it's true. Money is mentioned more than 800 times, and the message is clear. Nowhere in Scripture is debt viewed in a positive way. Grandich, who says his years as a highly successful Wall Street broker left him spiritually depleted and clinically depressed, says that the Bible is an excellent financial advisor. And he went on to say this, the writers of the Bible anticipated the problems that we would have with money and possessions. There are more than 2,000 references. Our whole culture now is built on the premise that we have to have more money and more stuff to feel happy and secure. And then he says this, public storage is the poster child for what's wrong with America. We have too much stuff because we've bought into the myth fabricated by Wall Street and Madison Avenue that more stuff must equal happiness. And he adds, and that's the total opposite of the truth, the opposite of what the Bible says. And so what Grandich says is true. The Bible encourages us to, number one, to invest wisely. You remember the parable of the talents. The Bible encourages us to avoid debt, to repay what has been borrowed, to save for a rainy day, and to be generous in our giving by helping those in need. And it's interesting, Grandich focused in on this one, returning a faithful tithe. Returning a faithful tithe. He strongly encouraged this. And without taking care of first things first, you will find that any money problems that you may have won't be helped. And how do I know that? Because the Bible tells me, and the Bible tells us. Turn with me to Malachi chapter 3, if you'd be so kind. Notice what the Bible writer writes. These are spectacular words, hopeful and encouraging words. Malachi chapter 3, and notice verse 10. Notice verse 10. Bring all the tithes into the storehouse, that there may be food in my house. And try me now in this, says the Lord of hosts, if I will not open for you the windows of heaven, that there will not be room enough

0: to receive it. The Bible writer invites us to bring the tithe into the storehouse. For those who don't know what a tithe is, and many, most of us here do, but a tithe is simply a tenth of your income, a tenth of what you earn. That's a tithe is a tenth. And here, the Bible writer says, when a person brings all their tithe into the storehouse, that there something happens up in heaven. The windows are opened in heaven, and God says he's going to pour out a blessing upon us, and there won't even be room enough to receive it. Now, not that heaven necessarily has windows made of glass or that they are anything like the ones that we use here on planet Earth. The writer here is simply employing a word picture intended to express in a graphic way God's willingness to do great things for those who love him and those who are faithful to him. In biblical times, on feast days or even during weddings or other important celebrations, the rich would open up their upper story windows of their homes, and then they would throw out or rain down gold and silver coins to those that were walking down on the streets below. And they would do that to join in the festivities and, of course, to let people know how rich they were. It's very likely that these events that took place back in Bible times prompted the prophet to say that God would also open his windows, but with this difference, that the blessing would be so large that the recipients wouldn't know where to put it. Pockets and purses would be filled to the brim. They would not be large enough to receive what God wants to do for his faithful people. Now, over there in Malachi chapter 3, it says there in verse 10 that he will open up the windows of heaven and pour out for you such a blessing. Of course, in my mind, and maybe in yours, I think of water that's being poured out from a jug or a pitcher, and it just pours on out. The margin says, empty out a blessing. And the Revised Standard Version says that God would pour down for you an overflowing blessing. These words are more expressive of God's limitless generosity to those who are faithful to him. He is prepared to give everything that he has. He will exhaust the whole vast treasury of heaven, if need be, for his faithful children. Did you get that? This is huge. That's quite an offering, isn't it? Now, recently, Mark Zuckerberg, co-founder and CEO of Facebook, announced that he and his wife would be giving away 99% of their Facebook shares over their lifetime. And the holdings current holdings are worth $45 billion. Now, the richest man in the world, Bill Gates of Microsoft, has donated from 2007 until the present $28 million toward fighting deadly diseases around the world. That's pretty generous, wouldn't you say? Surely. Do you think God is more generous than these individuals? Yeah. Can we trust his promise that he will bless us and that he will sustain and keep us? Certainly we can, for sure. Now, it goes on. The blessings don't end there. Look at verse 11 and 12. I will rebuke the devourer for your sakes, so that he will not destroy the fruit of your ground, nor shall the vine fail to bear fruit for you in the field, says the Lord of hosts. And all nations will call you blessed, for you shall be a delightful land, says the Lord of hosts. God says that he would rebuke the devourer. Now, farmers reading this at the time of Malachi, they understood what Malachi was talking about. Their livelihoods depended upon the preservation of their crops, and they longed to find ways to fight off those pesky pests. They also hoped to find a way to ensure adequate pollination of their vines and their fruit and nut trees so that they wouldn't fail to bear fruit. Now, there would be no need to worry. There'd be no more need to worry, for God had promised to restrain the harmful pests and allow the helpful ones, the helpful insects, to come in to do their special work for pollination and for a greater harvest. Question is for us today, what devourers are in your life? What devourers are in your life? It may not be menacing locusts or birds or insects. Here the Lord is promising tangible assistance, tangible help to those who are faithful in returning their tithe. Faithful in returning their tithe. Now, the promised blessing recorded here is for everybody, but not everyone will receive them. Those that despise them or those that were careless or indifferent to them, they wouldn't benefit from God's blessing. In Malachi's day, they had failed to return tithe that was used to support the religious activities of the country. The people spent money on themselves, and then God's ministers in the temple were starving and they were suffering. Hence the prophet's plea, bring all the tithe into the storehouse that there may be food in my house. Those who responded, what happened? The windows would be open. But those who didn't respond to the message, the windows would remain shut. Question, can we buy God's favor by giving 10% of our income? No. So the question is, why then does he ask? Why does he ask? It's not because he needs the money. We know what the Bible says in Haggai, chapter 2, verse 8. The silver is mine, the gold is mine, says the Lord of hosts. And then over there in Psalms 50 and verse 10, God says, for every beast of the forest is mine and the cattle on 1,000 hills. Now, I understand that there are about 1.3 to 1.5 billion cows on planet Earth. That's what I understand. I'm told that a 1,300-pound cow is valued at about $940. Let's say that the existing cows on planet Earth, half of the existing cows on planet Earth weigh 1,300 pounds, or about 700 million cows. That would be a total value of $658 billion for the cattle out there. And that's not to say anything regarding the value of all the animals, all the birds, and all the aquatic creatures in the earth. And by the way, this number merely reflects the value that we place on them. God says, all the cattle and all the beasts of the field are mine. Earlier, we talked about Bill Gates giving about $28 billion since 2007. How much is $28 billion? That's a lot of money, you say. For sure it is. It said that it would take you 95 years to count to 1 billion in a single setting. 95 years to sit down and count to 1 billion. So it would take 2,660 years to count to 28 billion. 28 billion. We're just considering this, the size of this number billion and the wealth that is God's, you see. And that's $28 billion only, considering the average lifespan of the average American being about 78, 79 years of age. You would have to live just under 34 lifetimes to count that amount, $28 billion. And you have to do that without taking a break. It would take us 62,510 years to count to $658 billion, the value of 700 million 1,300-pound cattle. That's how big the number is. And God says, all the cattle and all the beasts are mine, you see. Well, you know, sometimes we talk about trillion as well, and we spout it off like it's not a big number. How big is a trillion? Well, if you had $10 million to spend every day, wouldn't that be nice? But if you had $10 million to spend every day, it would take you 273 years to get to $1 trillion. If a person's salary was $40,000 a year, it would take 25 years to earn $1 million. It would take 25,000 years to earn $1 billion, and it would take 25 million years to earn $1 trillion. And how much money is there in the world? Because the Bible says, all the silver and gold is mine, God says. All the cattle and all the beasts on 1,000 hills, they are mine. It gets complicated to explain, but estimates put the total amount out there at about $60 trillion. All that plus more is God's. That's just on planet Earth. And we are one speck in a vast, glorious, magnificent universe. Huge, huge, massive. When he tells us to return a faithful tithe, does he need it? No, he doesn't. When he says that he will pour you out a blessing and there won't be room enough to receive it when you faithfully return a tithe, can he do it? Absolutely he can. There's no doubt about that. If your need was monetary, that is, because the blessings he promises here aren't always monetary. There are many other blessings, other ways God blesses us when we are faithful to him. God is rich beyond all human conception, and our paltry gifts could add nothing significant to his infinite resources, limitless, limitless. Tithe is designed to remind us that all we possess belongs to God, and we are managers of his goods. It's not yours, it's his. I'll say that again for somebody's benefit. It's not yours, it's his. It's his. And that's something very important to remember. Now, tithing goes a long way back, before there was a Jew. And we read in the book of Genesis chapter 14, verse 18 through 20, then Melchizedek, king of Salem, brought out bread and wine, and he was the priest of God Most High. And he blessed him, talking about Abraham, and said, blessed be Abraham of God Most High, possessor of heaven and earth. Blessed be God Most High, who has delivered your enemies into your hand. And he gave him a tithe of all. And then just a few chapters later in Genesis chapter 28, verse 22, we read this about Jacob. And the stone, this stone which I have set as a pillar, shall be God's house. And of all that you give me, talking to God, Jacob's talking to God, of all that you give me, I will surely give a tenth to you, or I'll return a tithe to you. Now later, this principle of tithing was woven into the law of Moses as the best way to support the priests and the Levites. In Leviticus chapter 27 and verse 30, we have these words, and all the tithe of the land, whether of the seed of the land or of the fruit of the tree, is the Lord's. It is holy to the Lord. Now when you think of something that's holy, what else do you think of in the Bible? You think of what else do you think of? You think of God being holy. He is set apart. He is set apart from his creation. He is holy. You think about his name being hallowed or holy. You can even think about the Sabbath. The Sabbath day is holy. When he says that the tithe is holy, it is to be separated for a sanctified, for a use that God wants to put it to. And so this principle was woven into the laws of Moses, and God's people practiced tithing. In Deuteronomy chapter 14 and verse 22, the Bible says, you shall truly tithe all the increase of your grain that the field produces year by year. And so this was a practice of God's ancient people prior to them even being a Jew, but then God incorporated the principle into the operations, daily operations and yearly operations of his people. And Jesus, he made a reference to tithing. It was only one, but that one time was significant. I'd like to invite you to turn with me to Matthew chapter 23 and verse 23 and 4. We'll read those words together. In his day, the religious leaders of Israel scrupulously practiced tithing, but it had become a matter of law and not an issue of love. They did it essentially to acquire merit and to build up a good reputation for themselves while neglecting matters that were more important to God. Notice what Jesus says in Matthew 23, verses 23 and 24. He says, woe to you, scribes and Pharisees, hypocrites, for you pay tithe on mint, anise, and cumin, and have neglected the weightier matters of the Lord. You notice they're even tithing on the minutest details, the herbs that they have. They're tithing on the cumin, the anise, and the mint. And they've neglected the weightier matters of the Lord, justice and mercy and faith. Now notice the end of verse 23. These you ought to have done, what's that? Practicing love, justice and mercy, without leaving the other undone. What's he referring to? He's referring to tithing. Blind guides who strain out a gnat, and end up swallow a camel. Now Jesus was not, as some people purport, attacking the tithing system, but rather he was rebuking its abuse. That's what Jesus was doing here in Matthew 23. To give money to God while being unjust and unmerciful and faithless is the worst type of hypocrisy. And that's what Jesus was referring to. Hypocrites, he said. It demonstrates a total lack of understanding of God and his purposes for establishing the tithing plan in the beginning. Only tithing accompanied by love and love of God is pleasing to God. An attitude like this would pain a parent who had a child who thought that they could earn their parents' love. Tithe giving as a legal requirement will never bring the promised blessing that God has shared with us. In 2 Corinthians chapter 9 and verse 7, the Apostle Paul says, so let each one give, not grudgingly or of necessity, but God loves a what? A cheerful or a happy, contented giver, you see. This is the attribute of God's children when returning, a faithful tithe. Now, a question that's asked outside generally in other churches is should we be returning tithe today? Maybe someone here today is asking that question. Well, Christ's statement that returning tithe should not be left undone is not without significance. He wasn't doing away with the tithing system. He was saying it shouldn't be left undone. But while you're doing that, don't forget the more important things of love, justice, and mercy. And you take Jesus' statement and link that with Paul's declaration in 1 Corinthians chapter 9 and verse 14, and you'll notice that God actually encourages his people today to return a faithful tithe. Paul says in 1 Corinthians 9 verse 14, "Even so, the Lord has commanded that those who preach the gospel should live from the gospel." Those who preach the gospel should live from the gospel. You see, God's plan for teaching us to be selfless, all the while supporting his cause, hasn't changed from the earliest times. It's still in effect today. It's a privilege to know that when we return a tithe, that we're actually working together with God. We partner with God. It's like a business enterprise. We're working side by side. The Apostle Paul calls us co-laborers together with our God. The tremendous work of proclaiming the gospel to the entire world requires a sound financial arrangement that can support the work that needs to be done. God's plan is the tithing system. That's God's plan. Everyone can feel that they can act a part in carrying forward the precious work of salvation. We may all become treasurers for God and the agent to help meet the demand that's put upon the treasury as the work continues and spreads. In 1 Corinthians chapter 16 and verse 2, Paul wrote, "Let every one of you lay by him in store as God has prospered him." That means that each of us are to take our paychecks and set aside what is holy to the Lord, both a tithe and also an offering. And we'll talk about that in just a little bit. If we were all faithful in doing this thing, there would be no want in the cause of God. Through our investments, we become more connected to the cause of present truth, and no one is going to ever be left poorer for having done so. They will be laying up, as Paul says in 1 Timothy chapter 6, verse 19, they'll be laying up in store for themselves a good foundation against the time to come, that they may lay hold on eternal life. It's a good thing to do, Paul says, to return a faithful tithe.
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4: 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Join our hosts, Gary Gibbs and John Bradshaw, speakers for the Amazing Facts Ministry, as they now open the Bible and discuss themes that affect your life today. 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
5: Hello, friend, and welcome to Bible Talk, where we explore Bible subjects that really matter and get to the truth of what the Bible says. I'm John Bradshaw. With me is Gary Gibbs. And Gary, last time we were here, we talked about the subject of death, and you shared something with us that a lot of people are going to find revolutionary. Tell me what that was.
6: I did, because what I shared was, when a person dies, they go to sleep. They don't go immediately to heaven or to hell, but they rest in the grave until the resurrection morning.
5: I know that you've been around long enough to know that that's out of step, and I hope you don't mind me characterizing it that way. It's out of step with what a lot of us were taught in church or elsewhere when we were children. Commonly, we're taught that when you die, you go to heaven. If you're real bad, you might go to hell. If you were somewhere in between, you may have been taught that you go to purgatory. People don't tend to see it the way you're portraying it.
6: No, in fact, when I grew up, my father died when I was a little boy. And I was told that he was in heaven and that he was rejoicing there with God and the angels. But as a little child, that always perplexed me. Why would God take my father away from his family when we needed him so much right then?
5: Now, I imagine that you were probably told that your father's soul went to heaven. Now, according to what the Bible says, at least according to what you say the Bible says, your father's soul didn't go anywhere. Let's review that.
6: Well, John, it is what the Bible says. You see, a lot of times we superimpose on the Bible our own definitions. But if you let the Bible define itself, it's very clear. You go back to Genesis 2, verse 7. We have a definition right there of the soul. It says that when the Lord God formed man of the dust of the ground, and he breathed into his nostrils the breath of life, man became a living soul. It doesn't say that God formed man of the dust of the ground, and then God put a soul in him. It says man became a living soul when the life-energizing breath of God united with the lifeless body.
5: Now that seems pretty clear. A soul, not what you have, a soul is what you are.
6: It's what you are.
5: I'm going to go back and just look around society a little bit here. You look in the church today, the church is telling you when you die, your soul goes here or there. You look at Hollywood, all of these movies that deal with life after death. And some years ago, there was a movie called Ghost, where the guy came back from the other side and carried on a love affair with his wife, or vice versa, something like that. So even Hollywood is talking about people having an immortal soul that goes on living when you die. Popular literature today, the media in general, wherever you go, it is portrayed that when you die, you don't really die, but in some other form, or at least your soul, goes on living. This idea permeates society. Where did it come from in the first place?
6: It should not surprise us that it permeates society.
5: And why is that?
6: Because the devil is the master deceiver. And he's out to deceive people. And you go right back to the very first deception pawned off on mankind, Genesis chapter 3, and you'll discover that the devil's first lie to mankind was, "Ye shall not surely die."
5: Back up a little bit. Give me some background here. What had taken place
6: God
5: before
6: God created
5: this?
6: Adam and Eve. He put one restriction on them. They were not to eat of the tree of the knowledge of good and evil. And that was the test, their obedience, and whether they would trust him and they would be safe to repopulate or to populate the earth.
5: Now, what was going to happen to them, according to God, should they have eaten from that tree?
6: If they were to eat of that tree, they would die, he said. And the devil, when he tempts Eve and tempts Adam to eat of this tree, he says, God's not telling you the truth. You will not die. Instead, you'll become as gods. Your eyes will be open and you'll enter this more enlightened sphere.
5: Now, there's a lot in there.
6: Well, definitely.
5: He said, God's not telling you the truth. And then he said, you will not surely die. Now, that's a direct contradiction of what God had said.
6: And who was right?
5: Well, of course, God had to be right.
6: Definitely.
5: You bring that all the way down to today. The devil said back there in the Garden of Eden, you won't surely die. And really, isn't that what we're hearing from pulpits all across the land today? No, when you die, you won't surely die. But instead, this soul that you're supposed to have goes on living somewhere else.
6: And you'll enter into a higher sphere. Your eyes will be open and you'll be as gods. You'll see more, you'll understand more, you'll know more.
5: Well, this puts an interesting slant on the whole idea that this really came from the devil himself. Is that what we're saying?
6: In fact, you can trace this down through the different pagan cultures. The Egyptians taught the immortality of the soul, that when you die, you don't really die, you enter a higher sphere. You can take it through the pagan Greeks, and you can trace it down, and you can see where it first enters Judaism and when it enters Christianity. You know, the early Christians didn't believe that when you die, you go straight to heaven or hell. They believed death was a peaceful sleep until the resurrection. It wasn't until later that we find it entering when paganism started influencing the church.
5: Now, let me challenge you. Somebody's listening to Bible Talk right now. They're having a cow. You're saying the early Christians didn't teach that, but I can tell you what people have told me, and that is that Paul wrote to his friends in the city of Corinth and said to them that to be absent from the body is to be present with the Lord. And I can see their heads nodding right now as I say that. So if you die in your sleep, What is Paul saying when my friends tell me, he says, that to be absent from the body is to be present with the Lord?
6: Well, you know, if there wasn't a text to back up these false views, no one would ever believe them. So there's always going to be one or two texts surrounding it. But the problem is that people don't look at all the texts in the Bible on this topic. And that's what you have to do. And so they pick out one or two texts, superimpose their preconceived ideas on it, and they get this doctrine that as soon as you die, you go to heaven or hell.
5: Well, let's look at the verse. It's in 2 Corinthians chapter 5 and verse 8. I'm told that it says, to be absent from the body is to be present with the Lord. If it says that, you're in trouble. So look at it with me.
6: But that's not what it says, John. Here's what it says. We are confident, I say, and willing, rather, to be absent from the body and to be present with the Lord.
5: Now, wait a minute. Are you reading the same Bible as many of my friends?
6: King James Bible, right here.
5: I'm told it says that, and this is how multitudes of us were educated, to be absent from the body is to be present with the Lord. Your Bible didn't say that.
6: Paul simply says he is willing to be absent from the body and to be present with the Lord. He's not covering when this happens right there.
5: But couldn't that be the same thing?
6: No, he's just saying, I would rather be out of this body and to be with Jesus. You have to go back a few verses to discover the time element when this would happen.
5: Well, surely he's got to mean, when I die, I go to heaven.
6: No,
5: it doesn't have to mean that.
6: No, listen to verse 4.
5: Verse 4.
6: We were just reading in 2 Corinthians 5, verse 8. Go back to verse 4 and read the context. Why don't you read that for us, John?
5: 2 Corinthians chapter 5, verse 4 says, for we that are in this tabernacle, and if you read the passage, he's talking about his body.
6: His body.
5: Okay.
6: Mm-hmm.
5: Do groan, being burdened.
6: He's talking about, as we live in these human bodies, we have aches and pains, and we'd like to be free from these bodies.
5: Amen. All right. And then he says, not for that we would be unclothed, but clothed upon, that mortality might be swallowed up of life.
6: So that's the time element. That's when he says we will be absent from this body, and then we'll put on immortality. This mortal will put on immortality.
5: Now, I was told as a child, and I hate to hark back to that all the time, but that's what happened, that you put on immortality when you die. That means your soul goes to heaven. Prove from the Bible, and I don't want an opinion, I want some texts. Show me from the Bible that it says you receive immortality at some other time rather than death.
6: Did you notice where we're reading? 2 Corinthians 5.
5: 2 Corinthians.
6: So Paul wrote a letter to the Christians who lived in Corinth.
5: Right.
6: That was his second letter.
5: Okay.
6: 1 Corinthians 15, verse 51 is when this mortal puts on immortality. Look at it there. Verse 51 of 1 Corinthians 15, John.
5: All right.
6: Behold, I show you a mystery. We shall not all what?
5: Sleep.
6: Well, not all sleep.
5: All sleep.
6: But we'll all be changed. Remember in our last program, we talked about death is a sleep. So we'll not all die, but we all will be changed in a moment, in the twinkling of an eye. Watch this. At the last trump.
5: Okay. Don't go too fast here because you're making a very big point. We will not all sleep, but will be changed when you sit at the last trump.
6: In a moment, quickly, at the last trump. Now, the last trump comes as the last event. 1 Thessalonians 4, 16 and 17 tells us that when Jesus descends, the trumpet shall sound.
5: Okay.
6: So that's the last trump at the second coming of Jesus. For the trumpet shall sound, and the dead shall be raised. Notice, they're being raised. Incorruptible, and we shall be what?
5: Changed.
6: For this corruptible must put on incorruption.
5: Okay, here it comes.
6: And this mortal must put on immortality. It's the same thing he was telling them in his second letter there. It says, mortality might be swallowed up of life. And it happens when?
5: At the second coming.
6: At the last trumpet.
5: Of Jesus Christ.
6: Exactly.
5: So Paul says, I would sooner be out of this body, aches and pains. He'd been shipwrecked. He'd been stoned. He'd been beaten. He'd been chased hither and yon. He says, I'd like to get out of this body. Some people believe he had real bad eyesight. Mm-hmm. I'd like to get my new body. I'm going to get that when mortality is swallowed up of life, and that takes place not when I die, but at the
6: last trumpet, at the second coming of Jesus Christ.
5: And between this time and that time, what's he doing? Well, he says it, doesn't he? 1 Corinthians chapter 15, we shall not all
6: sleep. Well, not all sleep. And as we saw in the Bible, the sleep is a peaceful, restful sleep. No thoughts No emotions.
5: Not dreaming.
6: Not dreaming. And so when a person dies and they go into that sleep, all their thoughts, their feelings all cease to exist right then. It's just like when you go sleep at night. I just got back from a long trip overseas. And when I went to bed the first night, I didn't know anything from the time when I laid my head on the pillow to when I got up in the morning. In fact, I had to check the clock to see how long I'd been asleep.
5: Maybe it's a little bit like a computer that is running. You boot the thing up and it comes to life. You power it down, and if you'll allow me to use this analogy, it effectively sleeps, doesn't it? It doesn't really do anything. It just sits there until you plug the power source in and call it back to life again.
6: And that's how it's going to be with all those who've been sleeping in Jesus Christ. When the trumpet sounds, they'll come alive. And they'll not know how long they have been sleeping during that interlude. They'll look around and they'll see different types of dress that represent the different periods of Earth's history. They might notice, cars and airplanes and this type of thing that they've never seen before. But when they come forth, that's when their thinking processes resume again.
5: So there's hope for the Christian. The enemy, the Bible describes death as, the enemy of death, doesn't have power over us forever. Somebody is lowered into the grave, and certainly we understand they don't immediately depart for heaven or hell, but they wait until Christ returns and calls them from the grave. There's hope beyond the grave, isn't there, Gary?
6: Well, Jesus is our hope. In Jesus, we have hope for resurrection and life. And that's why it's so important to understand this teaching of the Bible.
5: Well, I'm grateful that we've had this opportunity to cover that ground today on Bible Talk. Next time we meet, let's take this a step further, because there are people everywhere who claim to be able to communicate with the dead. If the dead aren't living, but they are sleeping, we've got some talking to do. Friends, don't miss it. Join me and Gary next time here on Bible Talk.

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1: How do dads learn to be dads? Carrie Casey, CEO of the National Center for Fathering and Father of Four, talks about schooling fathers on today's Father.
2: Boys, let's go for a drive. I don't know how many times my father used those words. For sure, it meant we were going to get some teaching. But also, it was a time we were just going to hang out. Now that my pop is no longer with us, I can't tell you how much I'd give just to hear those words again. For Pop, it was going for a drive. For me and my son Chance, we walked to the park. I used to take my older kids to fast food places where we did some fast schooling. Eventually, just like me, they caught on. What are you hoping your kids will catch on to? Do you repeat phrases to help your kids remember your lessons? If your kids are older, maybe they quote you. They may sound like they're making fun of you, but they're also showing that they got it. That's a picture of what championship fathering is all about, as I write about in my book. I talk with fathers almost every day, and I'm amazed at how much we have in common. Our backgrounds, age, race, or career doesn't matter. Being dads creates a bond. We all held our baby for the first time, their tiny hands wrapped around our fingers. We wrestled in the living room. We watched our kids head off to school. And none of us have all the answers. Most of us wish someone has schooled us about what it was like to be a dad. Sure, a dad or a grandfather gave us some clues, but very few of us ever had a dad say something like, "Son, someday you're going to be a father." When that day comes, here is what you need to remember. It didn't happen, right? Well, Dad, don't get discouraged, because first of all, here at the National Center for Fathering, we're here for you. Our research

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1: Was Darwin's child murdered? Next on today's Creation Moment. And now, here's our Creation Moment's host, Ian Taylor.
2: On Creation Moments, we often challenge evolution with examples which show that the creation is carefully and lovingly designed by the Creator. But there is one evidence for design which is so powerful that it almost seems unfair for creationists to mention it. Yet they do, as in recent release from scientists at the Institute for Creation Research. While the brain weighs only 3 pounds, it is able to do the work of 1,000 supercomputers. It doesn't need to be connected to a power source or overheat because it is able to make its own electricity and it operates only on microvolts of power. If your brain's 10 trillion cells were placed end to end, they would stretch for over 100,000 miles. Your brain has the capacity to store every word of every book on a bookshelf 500 miles long. In order for the human brain to have evolved from a simpler brain in the time that evolutionists claim that it has, the brain would have had to evolve millions of new cells every year for millions of years. A.R. Wallace, co-discoverer with Charles Darwin of natural selection, once noted that there is a huge gulf between the human brain and that of the ape. Darwin recognized what Wallace's argument did to their theory, and he responded, quote, "I hope you have not murdered completely your own and my child," unquote. God has given you a brain which has wonderful abilities. Don't waste one of the greatest material gifts the Creator has given to you.
3: If you'd like to read more about creation science and biblical worldview issues, visit creationmoments.com for weekly blog posts, articles, and answers to frequently asked questions. 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
4: This is Max McLean. Peter declared to Jesus that even if everyone else failed him, he would stand firm. Would he? Listen to the Bible from John 18. As Simon Peter stood warming himself, he was asked, "You are not one of his disciples, are you?" He denied it, saying, "I am not." One of the high priest's servants, a relative of the man whose ear Peter had cut off, challenged him, "Didn't I see you with him in the olive grove?" Again, Peter denied it. And at that moment, a rooster began to crow. Then the Jews led Jesus from Caiaphas to the palace of the Roman governor. By now it was early morning, and to avoid ceremonial uncleanness, the Jews did not enter the palace. They wanted to be able to eat the Passover. So Pilate came out to them and asked, "What charge are you bringing against this man?" "If he were not a criminal," they replied, "we would not have handed him over to you." Pilate said, "Take him yourselves and judge him by your own law." "But we have no right to execute anyone," the Jews objected. This happened so the words that Jesus had spoken, indicating the kind of death he was going to die, would be fulfilled. Pilate then went back inside the palace, summoned Jesus, and asked him, "Are you the king of the Jews?" "Is that your own idea?" Jesus asked. "Or did others talk to you about me?" "Am I a Jew?" Pilate replied. "It was your people and your chief priests who handed you over to me. What is it you have done?" Jesus said, "My kingdom is not of this world. If it were, my servants would fight to prevent my arrest by the Jews. But now, my kingdom is from another place." "You are a king then," said Pilate. Jesus answered, "You are right in saying I am a king. In fact, for this reason I was born, and for this I came into the world, to testify to the truth. Everyone on the side of truth listens to me." "What is truth?" Pilate asked. With this, he went out again to the Jews and said, "I find no basis for a charge against him, but it is your custom for me to release to you one prisoner at the time of the Passover. Do you want me to release the king of the Jews?" They shouted back, "No, not him. Give us Barabbas."

0: Now Barabbas had taken part in a rebellion. From John 18, listen to the Bible. It's great for the soul.
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We're going to look at the book of Hebrews today, which is one of my favorite books. We're going to read chapter 2 and verse 1. Therefore, we must give the more earnest heed to the things we have heard, lest we drift away. Now, if you've got an old King James version of the Bible, you'll want to check the marginal notes on this passage because it shows you something interesting about the language Paul uses. He says, we must give the more earnest heed to the things we have heard, lest at any time we should let them, quote, run out as leaking vessels. And that's the original language. In essence, Paul is saying that our human brain leaks a little. Now, I don't know about you, but I know for a fact he's absolutely right. There are times I go to my calendar and find an appointment I put there a year ago, and I don't remember making the appointment, and I haven't got a clue what it's all about. There are times I start a project, a brand new book, a new series of TV shows, whatever it is, and I work half the night putting the idea together. Then I find my note 6 months later in an obscure file on my computer, laying there neglected because I completely forgot about them. In fact, once I even opened my daybook to discover an appointment that said 2:30 p.m. That's all it said. It didn't say who I was meeting. It didn't say what the meeting was about or where we were meeting. It just said 2:30. Now, I know I'm not the only guy who does stuff like that. And that means the Bible's description of the brain is absolutely right. Unless you're careful, your brain leaks. Just look at the children of Israel. It's always boggled my mind how they could see the plagues falling on Egypt and the Red Sea parted, and just a few weeks later they're grumbling that God is going to let them starve to death in the desert. And how do you live with the actual presence of God in your tabernacle and then completely lose your way by compromising with the local pagans? Apparently, even with spiritual things, your brain can leak. You might be standing at Mount Sinai one day saying, Lord, all that you have said we will do. But a few weeks later, you're almost completely oblivious of the commitment you made. One day you're standing up in church telling everybody how wonderful God has been to you, and a few weeks later you're grumbling because something's gone wrong and you think he's forgotten all about you. Pay constant attention to what you've learned, the Bible says, because your brain is a little leaky, and you're going to have to get in the habit of topping it up. That's why Bible study becomes so important. Even if you've read the Bible 1,000 times, your brain leaks. And that makes a committed devotional life a better way to live.

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1: Vicki, really excited to be able to offer our experience and assistance to parents of preschoolers. 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
3: Placing people in a pecking order is not God's way of thinking. This is Pete Briscoe with Timely Truths. As everyone was arriving for church, there was a homeless guy sitting out front, and he was banging a tin cup, muttering, "Money, money." They tried to ignore him, but the smell alone made it almost impossible. As the music started, the homeless guy walked in, sat down, and began singing as loudly as he could. Off key, of course. When it came time for the message, to everyone's horror, he stood up and went up to the pulpit. Everyone gasped as the man pulled off his shirt, tore off a wig covering his hair and face, and began the sermon. You could hear a pin drop as the pastor spoke the words of Jesus. "Whatever you do for the least of these brothers, you do for me." This is Pete Briscoe.
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5: Make a joyful noise unto the Lord, all ye lands. Serve the Lord with gladness. Come before his presence with singing. Know ye that the Lord, he is God. It is he that hath made us, and not we ourselves. We are his people, and the sheep of his pasture. Enter into his gates with thanksgiving, and into his courts with praise. Be thankful unto him, and bless his name. For the Lord is good, his mercy is everlasting, and his truth endureth to all generations.
6: Ask, and it shall be given you. Seek, and ye shall find. Knock, and it shall be opened unto you.
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10: Now a look at your morning weather on Columbia Christian Talk Radio. Mostly sunny today with a high near 98 and lows around 71. Mostly sunny tomorrow with a high of 93 and lows around 69. For your Saturday, sunny with a high near 94 and lows around 72. And for Sunday, intermittent clouds with a high near 92 and lows around 71. That's your morning weather on Columbia Christian Talk Radio.
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13: I've had the opportunity with three kids to read a number of children's stories. One of them in particular, my favorite, is one called, I think you'll appreciate as well, Baby Ant Had Stinky Pants. It begins telling the story, Baby Ant had stinky pants really, really bad. Mommy Ant is doing the laundry, ironing the clothes, vacuuming the carpet, and doing 1,000 other things, and asks, can anyone change Baby Ant's stinky pants? Sister Ant is on the telephone playing a game on the computer, and she says, sorry, Mom, I'm too busy. Besides, my chore is to make supper. Brother Ant is going out the door carrying his skateboard and says, I'm sorry, I'm too busy as well. My chore is to wash the dishes. Daddy Ant is not really doing anything except watching the game on TV and feeding his face. He says to Mommy Ant, I'm too busy. Anyway, my chore is to take out the garbage. So, poor Mommy Ant, while doing these 80,000 things, takes on one more thing and changes Baby Ant's stinky pants. She takes the diaper and she hands it to Daddy Ant and says, could you please throw this out when you take the garbage out? But unfortunately, Daddy Ant was making a sandwich in the commercial break before returning to the game. He didn't have a lot of time. He knew he didn't have enough time to unload the garbage. It was overflowing and needed changing. And so he looked around the kitchen. The kitchen was overflowing with pots and pans. And so he said, I'll take this out later. So he took that dirty diaper and he hid it in one of the pots. And so he leaves and goes back to the game. And Brother Ant comes back and Brother Ant's looking at this big mess, and he says, you know what, this is just too much to clean, but I can make short work of this. So he starts hiding some of the dirty dishes around the kitchen. Silverware hides them here, a few dishes here. And he finds this pot, not knowing that there's the diaper in it, and he puts it in the oven to hide it. And then he cleans the rest of the kitchen. And so Sister Ann then comes along later, and she's like, what am I going to make for supper? And so she's looking around, and she sees this pot already in the oven. And she says, oh, thanks, Mom. You already made it easy. So she just turns the oven on to 475. Of course, you can imagine later on, they're all gathered around at supper, and Mommy Ant lifts the top off of the pot, and there is Baby Ant's stinky pants, fully cooked and ready to serve. You know, when we shirk our responsibility and offer up lists of excuses, those excuses have a way of coming back to haunt us. They have a way of being served up to us on a plate we're not quite ready to eat. And all of us as humans excuse ourselves from the responsibility that is given to us. It's simply natural. And all of us tend to excuse ourselves from the responsibility that God gives to us as well. And we see that example even in great men and women of faith in Scripture. But the thing we need to keep track of is the fact is when we shirk responsibility, especially those that God gives to us, we are forfeiting blessings that we could have had. Because God could have done something more powerfully through us, but we simply were limiting Him because of our excuses and our lack of commitment. And so today I want to go through a story of a great man of faith who struggled with what God was asking him to do, even offering up a list of fairly good excuses, but ultimately he surrendered to what God gave to him. And I'd like us to learn from his example and see that we need to surrender to what God is asking us to do. Join with me in prayer, if you will. Dear Father in heaven, Lord, I thank you so much for today and the blessings. Lord, we just ask for your Spirit to be with us and to instill us with a understanding of what you are asking us to do, Lord. Teach us through your servant Moses and his story. These things we pray in Jesus' name. Amen. The life story of Moses is obviously an interesting one that we're all familiar with, hopefully. Moses was born a Hebrew slave to Amram and Jochebed. He was born during a time when the Egyptian Empire was concerned that the Hebrews were growing too numerous and could cause an uprising. And so the house of Pharaoh issued a decree to murder all the boy children a certain age and under. Miraculously, though, God protected Moses and enabled him to find refuge in the very house of Pharaoh, the one that had issued the decree. He was raised as an Egyptian prince, although he had Hebrew heritage. He learned from his mother the plan that God would one day send a deliverer. And one day when he saw an Egyptian soldier abusing a Hebrew slave, he thought his opportunity was right there. And so he murdered the Egyptian soldier. But things didn't work out quite like he thought they were. And so the Pharaoh became angry and ordered his death. And so he had to flee. He fled to the land of Midian, south from Egypt. It's actually in the Sudan today, near Ethiopia. And there he met a man named Jethro. And he became enamored with Jethro's daughter, Zipporah, and got married. And Moses had spent the first 40 years of his life as an Egyptian prince, but now is going to spend the next 40 years of his life as a shepherd in the land of Midian. And that kind of sets the stage for chapter 3 of the book of Exodus. Turn with me there to Exodus chapter 3. Exodus chapter 3, verse 1. I'm reading from the English Standard Version. Exodus 3, verse 1. It says, "Now Moses was keeping the flock of his father-in-law Jethro, the priest of Midian. And he led his flock to the west side of the wilderness and came to Horeb, the mountain of God. The angel of the Lord appeared to him in a flame of fire out of the midst of a bush. He looked, and behold, the bush was burning, yet it was not consumed. And Moses said, 'I will turn aside to see this great sight, why the bush is not burned.' When the Lord saw that he turned to see, God called to him out of the bush and said, 'Moses, Moses.' And Moses said, 'Here am I.' And he said, 'Do not come near. Take your sandals from off of your feet, for the place upon which you are standing is holy ground.' And then he said, 'I am the God of your father, the God of Abraham, the God of Isaac, and the God of Jacob.' And Moses hid his face, for he was afraid to look at God." So Moses is tending his sheep and sees a bush that has caught on fire, which wasn't unusual in those days. Oftentimes they would catch fire through a lightning strike or just from the extreme dryness and heat that existed in the desert. But the strange thing about this particular bush was not that it was burning, but the fact that it wasn't being consumed. The flame wasn't going out. The bush seemed to be strong in the midst of this flame that is all around. And so he draws close to see what is taking place. What this mysterious phenomena in fact is. And as he approaches the bush, and he sees the strange nature of the bush, that it is burning but it's not being consumed, he hears this voice that says, "Moses, don't come any closer, for this is holy ground." And then the voice identifies himself as the God of his fathers, the God of Abraham, the God of Isaac, and the God of Jacob. And so after 80 years of his life, 40 being an Egyptian prince and 40 being a shepherd in Midian, the God of his fathers begins to speak to him. And I would imagine he might wonder why, of all the people, God was speaking to him. Verse 7. "Then the Lord said, 'I have surely seen the affliction of my people who are in Egypt, and have heard their cry because of their taskmasters. I know their sufferings, and I have come down to deliver them out of the hand of the Egyptians, and to bring them out of that land to a good and broad land, a land flowing with milk and honey, to the place of the Canaanites, the Hittites, Amorites, Perizzites, Hivites, and Jebusites. And now behold, the cry of the people of Israel has come to me, and I have also seen the oppression with which the Egyptians oppress them. Come, I will send you to Pharaoh, that you may bring my people, the children of Israel, out of Egypt. So God opens up his heart to Moses and says, look, I understand what your people have been going through. And I have a plan to pull them out of Egypt. I'm going to deliver them out of Egypt. And I'm sure Moses is thinking, that's a great plan. It's good to hear. That is fantastic. But I'm not sure Moses was so excited to hear God's part for him in that plan. I encounter people all the time. You know, you can sit down and you can talk about these ideas and visions for things. And they're like, you know, that is a fantastic idea. You need to get on that. I'm like, yeah, would you have a part in that? Oh, no. Oh, no. It's fine as long as it doesn't involve them. Once it involves them, it's completely, it's not something that they want to take part in. And we're all of that way, I think, in a way. I mean, human nature kicks in. But we need to change that, because ultimately what we do is we disqualify ourselves for the great things that God wants to do with us in our lives. And that's what we're going to see here with Moses. Moses begins to offer a list of excuses, five excuses in particular, I think will seem very familiar to us, as far as why he can't be the one that is going into Egypt and delivering God's people. And so verse 11 says, but Moses said to God, who am I that I should go to Pharaoh and bring the children of Israel out of Egypt? The first excuse Moses offers is about his own personal identity. He doesn't know who he is. He says, who am I that I should go to Pharaoh? Why would you choose me, this lowly shepherd, this man who spent 40 years and tried to deliver the people and it failed and I ran screaming into the desert of Midian? Why would you choose me? 40 years earlier, he had no doubt about who he was. He was confident. Now he's not so confident. After 40 years of herding sheep on the backside of the desert, he doubts his value and his ability and says, who am I to do such a thing? It's quite common for all of us to doubt our ability at times. The realization, well, I don't have enough education. I don't have enough theological knowledge. I don't have enough people skills. I don't have enough whatever it may be to do this task. But let me tell you, we need to adjust our thinking. When God calls you and says, I want you to do something, God has a plan. And he isn't going to call you without giving you the tools that will be necessary to finishing that out. Verse 12. This is what God says to Moses. He says, I will be with you, and this shall be a sign for you that I have sent you. When you have brought the people out of Egypt, you shall serve God on this mountain. Basically, God tells Moses, he says, look, it doesn't matter who you are. The important thing is that I will be with you. And this, of course, is the whole point of the bush that burns and isn't consumed. Moses investigates the bush because he thinks there's something special about this bush. You know, if it was somebody who studied plants today, they would look and say, what is the chemical makeup of this plant that enables it to catch fire and not be consumed and stay in the midst of the flames? What's special about that bush? It makes it different from all the other bushes. But Moses, when he got close, he realized the bush was just the same as any other bush. The difference was, it was about God's presence with that bush. And with us, we may not be that special compared to other people as far as skills and abilities. But as long as God is with us, we need to stop making excuses. God's purpose is to show Moses that any bush, instrument, or person can do the supernatural when God is with them. It doesn't matter who you are as long as God is with you. Verse 13. Then Moses said to God, if I come to the people of Israel and say to them, the God of your fathers has sent me to you, and they ask me, what is his name? What shall I say to them? Moses' second excuse is ignorance. First, his problem was identity. He says, who am I? Now his second excuse is, who are you? If I go and they ask me who you are, what do I tell them? Now this may sound like a strange question, but keep in mind they've been slaves in Egypt for 430 years. The people probably wondered why, where their God had went. God has been strangely silent for 430 years. And so, if Moses goes to them and says, God has sent me, they might say, which God? Because in Egypt there were tons and tons of gods. And maybe, just maybe, Moses wasn't quite sure who this God was either. Who should I say you are when they ask me? You know, ignorance is not a serious problem if we have a teachable spirit. The thing that's dangerous, sometimes you encounter people that think they know everything. And they don't have a teachable spirit. You know, they're not willing to reevaluate their own views or to take in new insight. And that can be particularly dangerous when you're dealing with other people, but especially when you're dealing with God, because God always has something to teach you. I don't care whether you're talking religiously or if you're talking about in your workplace. You know, I mean, yeah, okay, so maybe you've been on the job for 45 years and you're pretty much an expert there. Well, God's been in control of the universe for a lot longer than that. There may be something that you don't understand. Theologically speaking, spiritually speaking, there's a lot of things that God can share with you. So you have to have a teachable spirit. Unfortunately, Moses does have a teachable spirit. And God recognizes that. In verse 14, God answers his question. He says, all right, Moses, I'll tell you who I am. I am who I am. Say this to the people of Israel. I am has sent me to you. It's kind of a strange answer. I am. It's kind of vague in a sense. But you know, have you ever been to a place where maybe you're a visitor and everybody there pretty much knows everybody else except you? And they'll talk about things in just quick references. And everybody knows what's going on and they know what's being talked about, but you're pretty much clueless because you've never been there before. I think in a sense, God is saying, look, I am. There's an entire universe that knows who I am. There's an entire heavenly realm of angels, unfallen worlds. They all know who I am. There's just this small planet of sin-infested people who don't quite understand who I am. But I am who I am. I am everything. And I don't need to clarify to you any more than that. I am everything that you need. I am your creator. I am your redeemer. I am your deliverer. And I will provide to you all the things that you need. And the Lord continues in verses 16 through 22 to tell Moses all the things that he will be for him. When I was in Romania, I just joined the church. I've been in the church for 6 months. Some of you heard the story. And I decided I wanted my faith to grow. And I read about these great stories in the Bible, and I thought, I want to put myself in a place where God can use me. And so what better way to do that than throw myself into the fire in a situation I'm very unfamiliar with and see what God does. And so I heard there was a trip going to Romania. I said, I'd like to go. They said, what do you want to do? I said, I have no clue. I said, I just want to go and help out. They said, okay. And after I got there, 2 days later, 2 days after I got there, it was very clear to me that God wanted me to teach English to 100 and some Romanian kids who didn't speak English. I had not gone prepared to do that. I was a college graduate, but I'd never taught a class in my life. And I certainly wasn't prepared to teach English as a second language to a large group of Romanian kids who didn't speak English. Any English. But I kept thinking of this story. You know, I was like, this is what I was looking for. And not that I would compare teaching English to delivering people from Egypt, but it was the fact that God had put me in this difficult situation that I didn't come prepared to handle. But God blessed me, and he said, look around, and we're going to see that in the next portion. But I looked around at the tools that I had, and God gave me insight, and God worked with me and provided the tools that I needed. He was the great I am. And I experienced the great I am. I experienced I am that I am there in Romania because he laid it all down for me and I was able to be a blessing to those kids and to teach English. But it wouldn't have happened. I would never have realized that blessing God had for my life if I hadn't been willing to put myself out there in the first place. Let's look at Moses' third excuse. Chapter 4, verse 1. It says, then Moses answered, but behold, they will not believe me or listen to my voice, for they will say, the Lord did not appear to you. Moses' third excuse is unbelief. He says, I don't believe that they will believe me. God has told him to go and say these things. And Moses says, I don't believe they will believe me. But you know, even unbelief is no problem if we have the desire to believe. You know, some people have been so hurt, it's hard for them to believe that anyone could love them. But deep down inside, they have a desire that they want to believe someone could actually love them. And we all struggle with unbelief. We all struggle with lack of faith. One man came to Jesus and said, could you heal my son? The disciples weren't able. And Jesus says, do you believe? And the man said, could you help my unbelief? It's like, I really don't believe, but I really would like to. Can you help me? I think all of us have that element about us. We really would like to believe. We'd all like to have the faith to stand like Elijah on Mount Carmel and stand down a bunch of angry prophets and let the Lord reveal himself. But we're too fearful that maybe the Lord won't show up, or maybe our faith isn't great enough. But God can increase our faith. And so here God puts Moses through a series of commands designed to help his unbelief. Are you ready? This will help your unbelief. The Lord says to him, "What's in your hand? What's in your hand?" And Moses says, "Well, it's a rod." He says, "Throw it down." Threw it down and turned into a serpent. He said, "Pick it up by the tail." He picked it up and turned into a rod again. He said, "Put your hand inside your cloak and bring it out." It was leprous. He said, "Put it back in." He brought it out again. It was healed. The Lord said, "Do you get the picture? Whatever's in your hand doesn't matter. I can do anything. I can do anything with your hand. I can do it with a stick. Do it with a rock. Do it with your hard head. I can do anything. Don't worry about what you don't have. Just look to me." Amen. And that's what God told me when I was in Romania. He said, "Well, what do you have?" I said, "Well, I've got this little English to Romanian introductory booklet, you know, say, how do I find the bathroom and things like that." And he said, "Well, start with that." And through that and a number of other things, the Lord started helping me to compile a large scenario and gave me creative thoughts. I didn't have anything, but what I had, God helped me to use. So don't use that as an excuse. Whatever is around you, God will give you the tools to do that. The fourth excuse, verse 10, chapter 4. "But Moses said to the Lord, 'Oh my Lord, I am not eloquent either in the past or since you have spoken to your servant, but I am slow of speech and of tongue.'" So Moses' fourth excuse is personal inadequacy. Some scholars believe that he had a stuttering problem or a speech impediment. Other scholars suggest that perhaps since he'd been so far removed from Egypt for all those years that he in fact had forgotten a lot of the Egyptian that he would need to speak to Pharaoh. And I tended to go with the later. My grandfather came from Germany as a boy and he spoke German. He spoke German off and on through the years as he'd go to Germany and visit relatives and as relatives would come from Germany. But the one thing he always told me, he said, if you don't use it, you forget it. You know, it just disappears. I mean, you have a basic understanding of it, but you don't know, you forget the nuances of the language, how to communicate, you know, very finely. And I could see Moses saying, you know, I got to go in and address Pharaoh. There's certain etiquette that needs to be presented. And I've been so far removed, you know, my mouth isn't going to work the way that it needs to. And then that seems to be a legitimate concern. But again, it's nothing for God. Verse 11. "The Lord said to him, 'Who has made man's mouth? Who has made him mute or deaf or seeing or blind? Is it not I, the Lord? Now therefore go, and I will be with your mouth and teach you what you shall speak.'" So God says, look, didn't I create man's mouth? Didn't I create the ability for language? Don't I inspire the mind? Do you not believe that I can prepare you to speak to Pharaoh in the way that you need to speak to him? Stop making excuses. There was a lady who couldn't read or write, but she wanted to give Bible studies. Now, that's a pretty big challenge. I mean, we all have to admit, you can't read or write. It's really hard. I mean, we make excuses, well, I don't have the right answers, or, you know, I don't talk real great. I mean, this lady couldn't read or write, and you got a Bible study you're handing to somebody. But Lord said, what do you have? And she looked around, she said, well, I've got this study, I can't read it. So she took it to a neighbor, someone who, and she said, I'd like to go through this, could you read it to me? And so her neighbor read the study to her and went through the whole series of studies, actually liked them, and committed her life to Christ and joined the church. So the personal inadequacy didn't matter because God was with them. And see, that's what the challenge we all have, is that God wants to use us. We have this list of excuses that we offer why we can't be used, why we can't do this, why we can't do that. And we may have worked them up through the years that they're so good, they're so finally refined that people just leave us alone. But the reality is God knows your heart. God knows what you can do and what you can't do through him. And finally, we turn to Moses' fifth excuse, verse 13. And this is the one that really we end up settling with, because the Lord has answered every single one of Moses' objections. And verse 13 says, "But Moses said, 'Oh my Lord, please, just send someone else. Just send someone else.'" Well, I don't know who I am. It doesn't matter, I'm with you. Well, I don't know who you are. I'm everything, and I'll give you everything you need. Well, I don't have faith. Well, I'll help you with your unbelief. Okay. Well, I don't have the tools. Well, I'll help you with the tools. Well, you know what? I just don't want to do it. There! I told you. I just don't want to do it. I am unavailable. That's the fifth excuse. I am unavailable. And that's the one we all settle on. If people push us far enough, because we can find ways to push people and twist their arm, right? But eventually we get to the point where they just basically turn around and say, I'm unavailable. I don't want to do this, ever. In verse 14, God says, then the anger of the Lord was kindled against Moses. And he said, is there not Aaron, your brother, the Levite? I know he can speak well. Behold, he is coming out to meet you. And when he sees you, he will be glad in his heart. You shall speak to him and put the words in his mouth. I will be with your mouth and with his mouth and will teach you both what to do. He shall speak for you to the people, and he shall be your mouth, and you shall be as to him, as God to him. Take in your hand this staff with which you shall do the signs. God becomes extremely angry. His anger is kindled. Why? Because unavailability is the one thing that God won't press you on. He could, but God is a God of free choice. He honors the freedom of all sentient beings. And so if you come to the point where you say, God, no, I won't do this, God will say, okay. Okay. I don't like it, but I'll let you go that direction. And that's the one excuse that will disqualify us when we choose to turn away. But Moses isn't that hard-hearted, and God speaks to him and says, look, I'll use your brother Aaron, and you can speak to him, and he'll help you in this endeavor. Moses isn't removed from his responsibility, but it does remove from him the privilege of being the sole agent through whom God will receive glory in Egypt. And I wonder how many of us have missed out from what God wanted to do through us because we simply offered up excuses and made ourselves unavailable. In an older book called The Prayer of Jabez, to close, some of you may have read it, there's a fable about a man who dies and goes to heaven. Obviously, what we understand from Scripture is not biblical, but it's a fable, a story designed to teach a lesson. In this fable, a man dies and goes to heaven. Peter is waiting at the gates to give him the grand tour, and amid the splendor of the golden streets and beautiful mansions, choirs of angels, the man sees in a rather odd-looking building, rather an enormous warehouse with no windows and only one door. He asks Peter, he said, can I see inside? And Peter kind of hems and haws. He's like, you really don't want to see what's in there. And the man thought, why would there be any secrets in heaven? What incredible surprises could be waiting for me in there? But when the official tour was over, the man was still left wondering, and again, wanted to see what was inside the structure. Peter finally agrees. When Peter opens the door, the man almost knocks him over in his haste to enter. It turns out that the enormous building is filled with row after row of shelves, floor to ceiling, each stacked neatly with white boxes tied with red ribbons. These boxes all have names on them. Turning to Peter, the man says, do I have one of these boxes? Does one of these have my name on it? And Peter kind of says, yeah, you do. And he tries to quickly guide him back outside, but before he can, the man kind of squirts out of Peter's arms and goes dashing down the warehouse, and he's looking for row J, where his name is, and Peter just kind of follows, shaking his head. There's a man who's seen this again and again and again. And he catches up with the man just as he's slipping the red ribbon off of his white box, and popping the lid open, and looking inside, he has a moment of instant recognition. And the man lets out a deep sigh, like the ones Peter has heard so many times before, because there in this white box are all the blessings that God wanted to give him while he was on the earth, but couldn't, because he simply made himself unavailable to what the Lord wanted to do with him.
12: 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We hope the episode shared today has been uplifting. 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Until next time, remember to keep Jesus, the true word of life, by your side.
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15: This is John MacArthur with another edition of Portraits of Grace. The dictionary defines detraction as the uttering of material as false or slanderous charges that is likely to damage the reputation of another. Thus, a detractor attempts to destroy someone's good name and credibility. The Apostle Paul understood that kind of attack. His detractors in Philippi were fellow preachers who weren't at odds with him over doctrine, but over personal matters. They were really jealous of God's blessing on his life. Their tactics might have unsettled some, but not Paul. He said, "Whether in pretense or in truth, Christ is proclaimed, and in this I rejoice, yes, and I will rejoice." He responded to his detractors with joy because he knew the cause of Christ was still being advanced. Paul's behavior provides a great lesson. No amount of false and unfair criticism should steal your joy as long as God is being glorified.
16: The greatest hoax of history has finally been exposed, but few have learned of the fact. Millions still accept a gigantic fraud as though it were genuine. In a moment, you'll hear the amazing facts about the delusion of the ages.

Hello, this is Joe Cruz on the Amazing Facts broadcast, Facts Which Affect You. Today I want to answer the question which so many listeners have been concerned about since our first broadcast on the Sabbath question. How did the change take place, substituting Sunday for Saturday as the day of worship? This is possibly one of the most disturbing religious questions among thinking Christians today. Unfortunately, the issue is not examined publicly very often for reasons that we'll consider today. But multitudes have wondered when, how, and why the change came about. We've established in previous broadcasts that the Bible itself speaks with absolute consistency on this subject. In both Old and New Testament, there's not a shadow of variation in the doctrine of the Sabbath. The seventh day, Saturday, is the only day ever designated by the term Sabbath in the entire Bible. Not only was Jesus a perfect example in observing the weekly seventh-day Sabbath, but all his disciples followed the same pattern after Jesus had gone back to heaven. Yet no intimation of any change of the day is made. The Apostle Paul, who wrote pages of counsel about lesser issues of Jewish and Gentile conflicts, had not one word to say about any controversy over the day of worship. Circumcision, foods offered to idols, and other Jewish customs were readily challenged by early Gentile Christians in the church. But the weightier matters of weekly worship never was an issue. Why? For the simple reason that no change was made from the historic seventh day of the Old Testament times, and from creation itself, of course. Had there been a switch from the Sabbath to the first day of the week, you can be sure the controversy would have been more explosive than any other to those Jewish Christians. Now, if the change did not take place in the Scriptures or through the influence of the apostles, when and how did it happen? In order to understand this, we must understand what happened in that early church soon after the apostles passed off the stage of action. Paul had prophesied that apostasy would take place soon after his departure. He said there'd be a falling away from the truth. And one doesn't have to read very far in early Christian history to see just how that prophecy was fulfilled. Gnosticism began to rise up under the influence of philosophers who sought to reconcile Christianity with paganism. At the same time, a strong anti-Jewish sentiment became more widespread. Very speculative interpretations began to appear regarding some of the great doctrines of Christ and the apostles. By the time Constantine was established as the emperor of Rome in the early 4th century, there was a decided division in the church as a result of all these factors. I think most of you know that Constantine was the first so-called Christian emperor of the Roman Empire. The story of his conversion has become very well known by students of ancient history. He was marching forth to fight the Battle of Milvian Bridge when he had some kind of vision and saw a flaming cross in the sky. Underneath the cross were the Latin words meaning, "In this sign, conquer." Now, Constantine took this as an omen that he should be a Christian and his army as well. He declared that all his pagan soldiers were now Christians and became very zealous in building up the power and prestige of the church. Through his influence, great blocks of pagans were taken into the Christian ranks. But friends, they were still pagan at heart, and they brought in much of the paraphernalia of sun worship to which they continued to really be devoted. We mentioned in a previous broadcast about the adoption of Christmas and Easter into the church. At the same time, many other customs were Christianized and appropriated into the practice of the church as well. You see, at that time, the cult of Mithraism, or sun worship, was the official religion of the Roman Empire. It stood as the greatest competitor to the new Christian religion. It had its own organization, temples, priesthood, robes, everything. It also had an official worship day on which special homage was given to the sun, and that day was called the Venerable Day of the Sun. It was the first day of the week, and from it we get our name Sunday. Now, when Constantine pressed his pagan hordes into the church, they were observing the day of the sun for their adoration of the sun god. It was their special holy day. In order to make it more convenient for them to make the change to the new religion, Constantine accepted their day of worship, Sunday, instead of the Christian Sabbath, which had been observed by Jesus and his disciples. Now, remember that the way had been prepared for this already by the increasing anti-Jewish feelings against those who were accused of putting Jesus to death. And those feelings would naturally condition many Christians to swing away from something that was held religiously by the Jews.
It's therefore easier to understand how the change was imposed on Christianity through a strong civil law issued by Constantine as the emperor of Rome. And the very wording of that law, by the way, can be found in any reliable encyclopedia. Those early Christians, feeling that the Jews should not be followed any more than necessary, were ready to swing away from the Sabbath, which was kept very strictly by the Jews. Now, some of you may be greatly surprised by the explanation I've just made, and I'm not going to ask you to believe it blindly. I have before me a multitude of authorities to verify what I've just said. Now, here are historians, both Catholic and Protestant, speaking in harmony about what actually took place during that 4th century. After Constantine made the initial pronouncement and legal decree about the change, the Catholic Church reinforced that act in one church council after another. For this reason, many official statements from Catholic sources are made, claiming that the Church made the change from Saturday to Sunday. But before I read those statements, I'd like to refer to one from the Encyclopedia Britannica under the article Sunday. Notice this statement. It was Constantine who first made a law for the proper observance of Sunday, and who appointed that it should be regularly celebrated throughout the Roman Empire. End quote. Now, you can check these statements in your own encyclopedias, or go down to the library and look into the other historical sources, and you'll find that all these statements are there. Now, here's a statement from Dr. Gilbert Murray, with a number of doctor's degrees after his name, professor of Greek at Oxford University, who certainly had no axe to grind concerning Christian thought on the Sabbath. Question. But he wrote this. He says, "Now, since Mithras was the sun, the unconquered, and the sun was the royal star, the religion looked for a king whom it could serve as a representative of Mithras upon earth. The Roman emperor seemed to be clearly indicated as a true king. In sharp contrast to Christianity, Mithraism recognized Caesar as the bearer of divine grace. It had so much acceptance that it was able to impose on the Christian world its own Sunday in place of the Sabbath, its son's birthday, the 25th of December, as the birthday of Jesus." Now, that's taken from Dr. Murray's book, A History of Christianity in the Light of Modern Knowledge. All right, looking a bit further into historical statements, Dr. William Frederick says this, and I'm quoting from his book now. He says, "The Gentiles were an idolatrous people who worshiped the sun, and Sunday was their most sacred day. Now, in order to reach the people in this new field, it seems but natural as well as necessary to make Sunday the rest day of the church. At this time, it was necessary for the church to either adopt the Gentiles' day or else have the Gentiles change their day. To change the Gentiles' day would have been an offense and stumbling block to them. The church could naturally reach them better by keeping their day." End of quotation. So there it is, friends, a clear explanation by Dr. Frederick as to how this change happened. Another statement very parallel to this one is found in the North British Review. But now let's move on to a statement from the Catholic Encyclopedia, Volume 4, page 153. Quote, "The Church, after changing the day of rest from the Jewish Sabbath, or seventh day of the week, to the first, made the third commandment refer to Sunday as the day to keep holy as the Lord's day." Now, here's a quotation from the Catholic Press newspaper in Sydney, Australia. "Sunday is a Catholic institution, and its claims to observance can be defended only on Catholic principles. From the beginning to end of Scripture, there's not a single passage that warrants the transfer of weekly public worship from the last day of the week to the first." Another statement now taken from the Catholic Mirror newspaper. "The Catholic Church, for over 1,000 years before the existence of a Protestant, by virtue of her divine mission, changed the day from Saturday to Sunday." End of quotation. All right, to point up the claims we're talking about, now I want to read from two catechisms. First, from the Converts Catechism of Catholic Doctrine by Peter Gierman, and here's what he wrote. Question, which is the Sabbath day? Answer, Saturday is the Sabbath day. Question, why do we observe Sunday instead of Saturday? Answer, we observe Sunday instead of Saturday because the Catholic Church at the Council of Laodicea transferred the solemnity from Saturday to Sunday. End of quotation. And then secondly, here's a statement from Stephen Keenan's catechism entitled Doctrinal Catechism,
And here's what he wrote. Question, have you any other way of proving that the church has power to institute festivals of precept? Answer, had she not such power, she could not have done that in which all modern religionists agree with her. She could not have substituted the observance of Sunday, the first day of the week, for the observance of Saturday, the seventh day, a change for which there is no scriptural authority. End of quotation. Now, that's a very interesting statement, friends. And then here's something from Cardinal Gibbon's book, The Question Box. On page 179, he says, if the Bible is the only guide for the Christian, then the Seventh-day Adventist is right in observing the Saturday with the Jew. Is it not strange that those who make the Bible their only teacher should inconsistently follow in this matter the tradition of the Catholic Church? Now, that's a statement by Cardinal Gibbons in his book, The Question Box. Now, one more statement taken from the book, The Faith of Millions. Quote, but since Saturday, not Sunday, is specified in the Bible, isn't it curious that non-Catholics who profess to take their religion directly from the Bible and not from the church observe Sunday instead of Saturday? Yes, of course it's inconsistent, but this change was made about 15 centuries before Protestantism was born, and by that time the custom was universally observed. They have continued the custom, even though it rests upon the authority of the Catholic Church and not upon any explicit text from the Bible. That observance remains as a reminder of the Mother Church, from which the non-Catholic sects broke away like a boy running away from home but still carrying in his pocket a picture of his mother or a lock of her hair. Now, that's a very interesting statement, friends, taken from the book Faith of Millions, which you can get in any Catholic bookstore, I assume. It's found on page 473. I have it in my own library. And this is very interesting where they say, we changed the Sabbath, and the Protestants who left the Catholic Church took along the observance of Sunday, which was a reminder to them of the church from which they broke away. Very interesting statement indeed, but a very true statement. Now, there is some inconsistency somewhere along the line, friends, because we have examined the statements of history, and you can check them for yourself in any library. And I'm not reading anything one-sided here at all. I've tried to give you an unbiased picture. Although we have seen the claims made by the Catholic Church in their publications, we're not reading them to cast any reflection upon anybody, certainly not upon the Catholic Church. We're simply bringing you a recital or an account of what has been written and what claims have been made. There is no doubt about it. The church does not deny making these claims, and they've been published in scores of books. I have scores of them in my own library. And what they say is that we changed the day. The Catholic Church changed the Sabbath from the seventh day of the week to the first day of the week. Now, if you'd like to have the complete story on this incredible act of trying to change one of the Ten Commandments, let me send you a copy of the book, The Beast, the Dragon, and the Woman. It's free for the asking if you just write and request it. And please remember that your letters and gifts also make it possible for this program to continue on this station. Thanks so much for your help. And now, this is Joe Cruz saying goodbye for today.

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In 1620, a boat laden with 130 passengers set sail for the New World, a frontier that had been breached by only a few other Europeans and would eventually come to be known as the United States of America. They would land on the East Coast in Cape Cod before finally settling in Plymouth, Massachusetts. Their journey, however, begins in a small English village. Scrooby lies in Nottinghamshire, and whilst it appears calm and humble, the residents who came from this village over 380 years ago were firm in belief and strong in conviction. The principal members of the Scrooby Separatists were Clifton as pastor, Robinson as teacher, and Brewster as ruling elder. 30 residents left Scrooby and headed for the Netherlands, where they joined John Smith, who had previously left England with another group of separatists, though this would not be their permanent home. Further meetings would take place, and those in Holland decided that they would head to the Americas. On the English side of the channel, there were people who were unhappy with the religious restrictions being imposed by the church, and they also decided that England was ceasing to be a habitable place. The Mayflower set sail from this exact spot here on the Thames in Rotherhithe, South London. Above me, the Mayflower pub marks this spot where 53 people set sail for America. Its sister ship, the Speedwell, left from the Netherlands, but when it was 200 miles off the coast of Cornwall, it had to turn back because it had developed a leak. Those on board the Speedwell then disembarked and got on board the Mayflower, swelling its numbers from 53 to 130. 43 of those people on the Mayflower were separatists, Puritans who did not believe in the union of church and state and were unhappy at how the Anglican Church was treating those who disagreed with her. Those on board had to put up with cramped living conditions, food shortages, little fresh meat, little water, severe seasickness, and violent storms, making it an incredibly arduous journey. They finally sighted land on the 9th of November, 1620, in Cape Cod, and would eventually anchor in Provincetown on the 21st of November. Of those who made the journey, over half would die that first winter due to the harsh weather, illness, and the poor diet available to them. Little did these people realize the impact that this journey would have on history and the legacy that they would leave, that in just 150 years, the land that they arrived in would fight and win its independence, and just 200 years past its independence would rank as the most powerful nation in the world. For those on board the ship, I'm sure their actions did not seem so heroic and brave, but history remembers them well. Never underestimate the impact that your life can have on future successive generations. The decisions that you make, the sacrifices you endure, and the principles that you live by can have a profound impact on your children, and it can have a profound impact on the successive generations of young people that come after you. Our life that we live, however small they may seem, can have an impact that will be reflected only in eternity.

0: Denise chooses her theme text from Lamentations chapter 3, verses 21 to 23, English Standard Version. But this I call to mind, and therefore I have hope. The steadfast love of the Lord never ceases. His mercies never come to an end. They are new every morning. Great is your faithfulness. Denise writes, that morning it looked like a crime scene after some sort of chocolate and rice puff battle. The bowl was face down. Its entire contents were splashed 360 degrees across the floor, up the walls, between kitchen cupboards, pebble dashing everything with soft brown rice puffs. Even with my best cleanup efforts, this would be an easy job for forensics, I thought. I stared in horror at the rice puff particles and streaks of sweet, sticky brown milk. What was he trying to do? I was about to express my disappointment when I stopped myself. Looking into the widening eyes of my son, I saw concern that he would indeed be on the receiving end of a verbal lashing. And for what? For trying to make his own breakfast? The verbal lashing suppressed, I expressed my pleasure at his effort to prepare his own breakfast and assured him that the mess looked worse than it actually was. Together we strategically absorbed the mess with reams of paper towels that were easy to condense and dispose of. We all mess up at times, don't we? We feel deflated and discouraged when only our failures, not our efforts or achievements, are acknowledged, and this can discourage us from trying again, from growing and developing. I was reminded of how God treats us when we wander off track to do our own thing, when we make mistakes and leave behind far worse than a mess of chocolate rice puffs. And it's often not a pretty sight. But God, loving, patient, sympathetic, shows infinite mercy. He helps us clean up, and in a way that would leave forensics totally baffled. Then he sticks with us, reminds us that we can trust him, gives direction, encourages us to try again, and lets us know that he is always there to see us through any future difficulty. He gives us second chances over and over. Every morning there are new opportunities, and his faithfulness is great indeed. Today let's be grateful, and because of his great love for us, let's also stay faithful. That concludes Denise Roberts' devotional entitled The Chocolate Incident. And this is Carolyn Sutton for Staying Vertical.
1: Hi, this is Dan Seaborn, and I welcome you today to Family Moments from Winning at Home. Let me tell you something today that every parent will face at some point. I'm going to share a memory from way back when my daughter was in second grade and she came home from school and you know that deal. She's had a tough situation happen with a little friend and they've gotten into a problem.
2: I said, well, what happened? And she began to proceed to tell me the story of how this little girl at school was being mean to her. And I tell you, everything inside me, just like it happens in you, wants to say to her, well, you tell her, blah, blah, blah, blah. But I stopped and I paused and I thought, Lord, what would you want to teach her here through this situation? The Lord helped me do this one right. And I said, I've got an idea for you. Tomorrow when you go to school, I want you just to encourage her and to love her and to support her and ask her if there's anything you can do for her. And she looked at me like, Daddy, what are you talking about? And I said, no, babe, try it. Go to school tomorrow and just love her. Compliment her. I said, find something she does great and tell her, wow, that's terrific. So she did. I forgot about the incident. At the end of that week, my daughter came to me and said, Daddy, I'm getting a surprise today at school. I said, what do you mean? She said, you know that little girl? I said, yeah. The situation? Yeah. She said, today she's bringing a little surprise gift for me.
1: Whoa, whoa, whoa, whoa, whoa. It doesn't always work out that way. But in this particular situation, God gave us some direction and gave us guidance. And I think that's the best way to start to seeking to work out issues. And we want to give you more tips and advice on how to grow in your family life. 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
3: Welcome to another His Voice Today with Steve Wolberg. Human history is filled with amazing discoveries, great discoveries, such as electricity, or the wreckage of the Titanic at the bottom of the Atlantic Ocean, or the existence of a human cell. And yet all of these discoveries, as great as they are not as important as the discovery of heaven's last call to the human race before the return of Jesus Christ. And that message is in Revelation chapter 14, verses 6 to 12. Verse 6 talks about another angel flying in the midst of heaven, having the everlasting gospel of Jesus Christ. Verse 7 announces that we're living in the hour of judgment and how important it is that we worship the creator of heaven and earth. Verse 8 talks about the fall of Babylon and how all the world has become drunk with the wine of this apostate system. And verse 9 warns about the beast and the image and the importance of avoiding its deadly mark. Discoveries from the Bible, three angels' messages before the return of Jesus Christ. In the days of Noah, God told people to get into a boat, and that boat had three stories. It was a three-story ark. And in the book of Revelation, God has a message represented by three angels. In the days of Noah, those that got into the boat were protected from the flood. And in the book of Revelation, those who understand and accept these messages will be protected from the lake of fire at the end of the world and will be prepared for the soon return of Jesus Christ. Discoveries. More important than the Titanic, electricity, or the cell is to discover heaven's last call in the book of Revelation, chapter 14, verses 6 to 12. You have just heard His voice today.
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5: And I, brethren, when I came to you, came not with excellency of speech or of wisdom, declaring unto you the testimony of God. For I determined not to know anything among you, save Jesus Christ and Him crucified.
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7: This is John MacArthur, Bible teacher on Grace to You with today's edition of Portraits of Grace. An ancient Roman proverb says, money is like seawater. The more you drink, the thirstier you get. Ecclesiastes says the same thing this way, he who loves money will never be satisfied with money. You see, true wealth is found in contentment, not monetary gain. Now let me ask you, are you content with what the Lord has graciously given you? Is it enough? Is your security anchored in God or in your goods? Do you find that the more God gives you, the more you want and the harder you are to satisfy? Be warned, riches can be a deadly trap and a hindrance to spiritual growth. Contentment, on the other hand, pleases God, demonstrates spiritual maturity, gives peace to the heart, and serves as an elegant frame for anyone who wants to be a portrait of grace.
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9: 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Mostly sunny today with a high near 98 and lows around 71. Mostly sunny tomorrow with a high of 93 and lows around 69. For your Saturday, sunny with a high near 94 and lows around 72. And for Sunday, intermittent clouds with a high near 92 and lows around 71. That's your morning weather on Columbia Christian Talk Radio.
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12: Creation versus evolution. Thanks to Darwin and the theory of evolution, naturalism has become the dominant religion in our Western world and modern culture. Less than a century ago, Charles Darwin popularized the credo of his secular religion with the book, their Bible, Origin of the Species. Naturalism has replaced Christianity in the Western world, and evolution has become naturalism's principal dogma or doctrine. You see, naturalism is much a religion as Muslim or Christianity, because its entire philosophy is built upon a faith-based premise. Its basic presupposition is rejection of everything that's supernatural. So if you want to talk about the supernatural, you want to talk about that which cannot be explained, that which is a step beyond reason into the area of faith, they reject it. And yet they have to take a deep step, a big step in faith to explain the way they explain the creation of our universe. And so we think of that Charles Darwin. There are three important questions of life. By the way, they can't answer. First of all, where do we come from? That's still up for debate. Question is, why are we here? And then the question comes, where are we going? I mean, those three questions are the most important questions about life. And the great conflict between Christianity and naturalism is over origin. And the Bible states in Genesis 1, 26 and 27, then God said, let us make man in our image, after our likeness. Let them have dominion over the fish of the sea, over the birds of the air, and over the cattle. And he goes on to say, and over all the earth and every creeping thing that creeps on the earth. So God created man in his own image. In the image of God, he created him male and female. He created them. And then he goes on to say in Genesis 2, and the Lord God formed man of the dust of the ground, breathed into his nostrils the breath of life. Man became a living soul. If you look at Genesis, the first and second chapter, you discover that God spoke each day into existence. But when he came to the creation of man, he didn't speak them into creation. He knelt down and he formed them. He touched the dust of the earth. He formed them. He formed them with eyes. He formed them with ears. He made them in his own image. This was the touch of God. He did not form the fish. He spoke the fish into existence. He didn't form the birds. He spoke the birds into existence. But when it comes to man, he touches him. God has always been in touch with man. From the very beginning to the very end, God will always be in touch, will always be in touch with man. Now, when God created, he created the first parents. He created their own image. This is a literal history. This is not symbolic, it's literal. Adam, Eve, formed in the image of God. Now, listen to this. The creation of Adam is literal history. If we did not fall in Adam, we cannot be redeemed in Christ. So we not only say that he's not our creator, but he is not our savior. Because if we fall in Adam, we cannot be redeemed unto Christ. For as in Adam all die, even so in Christ what? Shall all be made alive. So this question of creation and evolution in the mind of the believer, in the mind of the Christian, is important. It's important because we say that there's salvation only in Christ, that men and women, children, young people need to come to acknowledge Christ as Savior in their life. That's why the church evangelizes. That's why we go to the uttermost parts of the world to share the good news that Jesus Christ can and will redeem them. And we feel it in our own hearts, haven't we? This great experience of being redeemed in Christ. But if we reject him as the Creator, we must of necessity reject him as a Savior. Because first of all, a Savior doesn't lie. Duh. A Savior tells the truth. And we're going to see that as we look at this evening. And so it says, the cosmic conspiracy is this. It's satanic in its origin. It's a war against the Creator. You can understand that. If he can get you to disbelieve a Creator God, then everything goes, anything goes. And so he says, it's satanic in its origin, this idea that we were created not by God. It is deceptive in its principle. The Antichrist in we are studying Revelation. We're not studying it verse by verse on a timeline. You cannot study Revelation that way. By the way, he doesn't deal it chronologically like your Western mind thinks. Not at all. He begins sometimes in heaven. Then he brings them back to earth. He brings them into a spiritual sanctuary in heaven. Then he brings them back to earth. So you see, he talks about the future. Then he talks about the church present. You see, you've got to understand it in its pillars or its doctrine or its great themes. And one of the great themes of Revelation is that God is the Creator. That's the essential, basic theme of the book of Revelation. You cannot understand who the Antichrist is until you understand who Christ is. Amen. Doesn't matter who the Antichrist is if you don't know who the Christ is. Amen. And so we look at this. It's deceptive in its principle. We're going to look at that cosmic conspiracy. I'm going to show you the United States in Bible prophecy and how it fits into this. I'm going to show you the mark of the beast in 666 and what it really says. And it's not a number on your license plate. Believe me. And 666. We're going to look at those things. But here we look at the creation world. It's deceptive and it is destructive in its results. What we're seeing in our world, total rebellion against God, is the result of this kind of teaching. It's drawn us away. If we have no divine creator, then we don't have to pray. If we don't have a divine creator, we don't have to be honest with each other. It leads to a bitter end. It leads to a bitter end. And so we look at the Bible. Let's see. The conspiracy is one against the Word of God. We talked about that. I believe that the whole Bible is inspired from Genesis to Revelation. I believe when God speaks, he doesn't stutter. That his word is fast forever and ever. And no matter what, listen, you don't go to the church to find the truth. You find the truth to go to the church. We got it all messed up. And so here in the beginning, we go to God to find out what God says about creation. I want to ask the Creator what he says about creation. I'm not going to talk to the creature and ask him about the Creator. I'm going to go to the Creator and ask about the creature. Amen? Come on now, say amen here in this place. I'd like to read two passages of Scripture found in the Word of God, but it's also against the Word of God, and it's against the people of God, and it's against the laws of God, which we talked about last night. And listen to me. Now, how can the church talk against the moral law and yet try to tell us that we have to be moral? Why do you do away with something that teaches us morality and yet call ourselves? Believe me, friend, I'm amazed how we fall for things hook, line, and sinker. With no biblical basis, we fall for things, hook, line, and sinker. Let the Bible be your foundation. It's against the law of God. It should be. It's against the government of God, the conspiracy. And it's all there in Revelation we're going to see night after night. We're just getting into it. You don't lose patience. Don't get tired with me. Amen. You hear what I'm saying? Don't get tired with me. You're going to have weeks. You'll get no rest. Amen. Day or night. So let's look at this together. The Bible is our authority. We're going to go to the Bible, find out what the Bible says about this thing called creation and evolution. Fear God, give glory to him, for the hour is what? Judgment is come. Worship him that made what? Heaven and earth. He states right away, heaven and earth. Who said that? John. Well, John didn't say that. God said that to John, and John wrote it down. His pen was dipped in the red blood ink of Calvary, and he drops newfound faith like golden pollen from stems of shaken lilies to sweeten lives of men in every age, even us here in Charlotte. Amen. John writes under inspiration. The word comes to the angel. The angel brings it to John. John to Christ, to the angel, to John. And John brings it to us. And I'm bringing it to you secondhand. Amen. That's the word. Look at the Bible. and swore by him who lives forever and ever, who created

0: created heaven and earth, the things that are in it, the earth and the things that are in it, and the sea and the things that are in it, that there should be delay no longer. What? Genesis says, created by God. Revelation says, created by God. He is the same yesterday. He is the same today. And He is the same forever. And that's the fact of God's Word. That's the fact of God's Word. Well, we go look at this. It was one of the kind of conflict that makes news headlines. Field reporters were having a field day back then. The people involved were national known figures. The issues were pure dynamite. You see, science being taught in our schools. The issue was dynamite. The place was the Tennessee Court of Law. The date was March 1925 and the state of Tennessee. And by the way, that was the Butler Act of Tennessee. Tennessee voted that you could not teach anything outside about the creational world except the Bible. Wow. Now you can't teach anything that has to do with the Bible. We've come a long way, baby. In the wrong direction. It shall be unlawful to teach any theory that denies the story of divine creation of man as taught in the Bible. That used to be the law in the schools of Tennessee. But then remember, came the monkey trial. The monkey trial. And that was two men, William J. Bryan and Clarence Darrow. Now, William Jennings Bryan, three times his party's nominee for president. He was a godly man, a Christian man, and a believer in Scripture, and he defended the law. Clarence Darrow on the other side, I mean, he defended Scopes, the science teacher, and he seemed to hold the Bible up to ridicule. I mean, this evolution got its foot into the door, and now we have a whole generation that ridicules the Bible, whole generation that ridicules creation and the Creator. A total reversal of 1925. Why? Because there's a conspiracy against God and against His Word. A Christian cannot speak, a Christian cannot witness, write in any way to explain special creation. The subject of creation in public school is, you can't say anything. A cosmic conspiracy. The question tonight that we must ask is, man still climbing out of the dismal swamp? I have a little poem here. Listen to this. Once I was a tadpole beginning to begin. Then I was a frog with my tail tucked in. Then I was a monkey in a banyan tree. Now I'm a professor with a PhD. Well, that's about the explanation. That's about it. The battle continues between science and religion. Now, no Christian, no intelligent human being is against the facts of science, but to the what end? You see, to what purpose? The scientist fully can't explain anything answered in the ultimate question about life. The ultimate question is this: where did we come from? That's the ultimate question. The ultimate question is, why am I here? And finally, where are we going? That's the three questions that we need to answer in our own experience, in our own life. You see, we're like a little kindergarten fellow picking up pebbles on the beach, you know, and exploring the outskirts of God's heaven, but never really understanding fully the depths of it. I can't comprehend it. Romans 1:20 says, for since the creation of the world, His invisible attributes are clearly seen, being understood by the things that are made, even His eternal power and Godhead, so that they are without excuse. He says, because what the Word says about this God and what God says, we are without excuse. Without excuse. And let's look at that together. Now, this is the question. An intelligent act or an unintelligent accident? That's the question. The question is, a divine pronouncement or a divine predicament? That's the question. That's what the question is. And we need to look at that if we're going to be honest. Now, who has ever seen Him? He doesn't advertise Himself, God, and put a label on every snowflake and say, this comes from the hand of the Almighty. He doesn't sign on the rose, on every rose bush, reading, this comes from the courtesy of God. I mean, He doesn't put a label on every summer rain shower like an advertises of soap and detergent, you know, whiter than white. He's always the invisible behind the visible. You see, the mover behind motion, cause behind effect. You see, every part of creation shows an element of purpose. There's motion, there must be a mover. And he's the mover. He's the mover. Every living organism and every individual cell has a bit of intelligence in it, something akin to our minds. You see, listen to me, friend. Something pushes a palm tree to become a palm tree. It never becomes an oak. It never makes a mistake to become a pumpkin. From the moment the seed touches the earth, from the moment it's watered, it begins to grow. It lifts 100 tons of sap every season into its branches to make its blossoms and its cluster of seeds, keeping palm trees coming on. Where is the mind behind the mind? The power that does the pushing. We never see it. The pusher never shows up. But you know he's there. Come on. He's there. There's amazing chemistry in the universe, and yet the chemist never shows up and takes a bow. I mean, there's mathematical order in the universe, and yet the mathematician never... I mean, look at the stars. Yes. Going at the speed 25,000 miles an hour, it would take you 100,000 years to the nearest star. And you think God can't take care of your little problems? He counts the stars. You think he can't count your family? Three children. He has them covered. Listen to me. There's artistry in everything. Artistry in everything. Where is the artist? Order in everything. Where is the organizer? He dwells in mystery, this God. I mean, he remains hidden, this God, until the day comes and a baby is born, wrapped in swaddling clothes, lying in a manger. A crib when he enters the world, a cross when he leaves the world, and a crypt when he comes to glory to rise up to heaven. When the baby is born, that seed, that word which became flesh and dwelt among us, when that baby was born, he came to show us life in its fullest, until a son, until Bethlehem, all mystery. And Jesus unravels the mystery, and he says, I am the Word, I am the living Word, I am the Creator of all things. And that's why the Bible tells us that it may remain a mystery, but all things were made by him. There was not anything made that was made that he didn't make, because he is the great maker. He is the great maker. I mean, all things. Here's the evolutionist formula for life. Nobody times nothing is everything. I'll read it again. You didn't get that. I mean, nobody times nothing equals everything. What an explanation. Give me a break. I like what John MacArthur said. He said, if naturalism is true, we are no more than protoplasm waiting to become manure. Come on, give me a break here. I mean, nothing times nothing equals everything. Now, if naturalism is true, let me just read this text for you. Then God said, let us make man in our image, according to our likeness. And it says, let them have dominion over the fish of the sea. And it goes on to say, on the earth and over every creeping thing that creeps on the earth. So God created man in his own image. Now let's look at this together. If naturalism is true, we are no more than protoplasm waiting to become manure. Because naturalism's modern society is adrift, we're witnessing the abandonment of all moral standards and the loss of humanity's sense of destiny. You wonder why people are acting the way they act. If they believe you came from an animal, you might as well act like one. Doesn't take a rocket scientist to figure that out. You see, there is a problem. The problem for Christians is this. Is Genesis reliable? Is Genesis explainable? Is it reasonable? And the problem for the evolutionist is evolution reliable, reasonable, and factual? Now let's look at this. Man is distinct from animals. He is distinct, first of all, in bone. Man is distinct in bone. You can see that anywhere, anytime, any place. And the fact is, this in every way, in all ways, man differs in bone structure. Secondly, I better back up. This is all together here. I thought I was going to change them, but in blood, we differ in blood in these ways. Notice, in bone structure, man walks erect. Have you noticed that? My wife says, keep stand straight, honey. I'm getting old. I'm starting to. But man does. Man walks erect. There's no animal that stands and walks erect. Now, the anthropoid rumbles and rushes through the forest or through the jungle on all fours. Man differs in countenance. He differs in countenance. The Bible teaches us that. Man differs in countenance. The light of intelligence is in the face of man. Man differs in osteological bone structure, framework. No animal has a thumb with fingers. Only man has a hand. A fish has a fin and a claw for a lion, a hoof for a horse, and a claw for a bird. Man is distinct. He is different. He's different in mind. He's different in mind. What do you mean? Well, his ability to reason. I mean, ever try to teach geology to an elephant? Come on, ever try to teach? I think some of my teachers thought I was close to one trying to teach me. But anyway, have you ever tried to teach geology to an elephant? Or teach astronomy to a bird? Ever try to teach theology to a dog? And yet the most primitive savage, and I've been on some of the most primitive places in the world. Listen, the most primitive savage in the world can learn all three. He's different in mind. Man differs in his soul. In his soul. He alone above all creatures can learn to love. He's the only one that can learn to love, to learn to love God and to obey. The facts are before us. Man is distinct from all beasts in every way. And what's the difference? Much. You see, Walt Whitman used to love to write poetry about animals. He could write about a cow, but a cow could never write about Walt Whitman. That's the difference. That's the difference. I mean, it's a big difference. A big difference. Man possesses infinite range. I am not, nor can I be, a theistic evolutionist. I am not, nor can I be, a materialistic evolutionist. The theory is not factual, by the way. It's not faithful, and it's not biologically true, and it's not scientifically correct, nor is it demonstrable. Any man who loves God and loves His Word recoils at such a thought. There are actually, by the way, there are actually three. Well, there's four, but I'm going to just deal with three. Let me get through this. Man walks erect. I was a little behind. That's funny when I get behind. Anyway, man differs in mind. We've gone. Man differs in soul. All right? He's the one who relates to God. But there are three theories. First of all, life began what? With a germ riding on a meteor or whatever, riding on a piece of matter, fell down, and all we see today is a result of a germ. Wow. That's a good one. A germ. If that's intelligent explanation for life, God help us. Here we are, listen to me. Frail creatures of living dust on a small, out-of-the-way planet. We must be enveloped by atmosphere and hemmed in by rigid laws, limits of protection. If we live at all, we walk a narrow path between extremities. We can't stand too much high. We can't stand too much low. I mean, or too much cold. Body temperature goes up 10 degrees, boom, you're out of it. Down 10 degrees, most cases, you're dead. Why? Life began as a germ. That is not reasonable explanation. Secondly, life began as a green scum. I'm surprised. I am almost amazed. I mean, I'm astonished. at such thought. Pasteur demonstrated for all time there is no such thing as spontaneous generation of life. It's true I can take a piece of straw, drop it in water, and soon there will be that stagnant water is teeming with all kinds of animalcules. But I need life to generate life. There has to be life. That life was God. That life was God. Then, of course, comes the Big Bang. Now, if I was really going to illustrate this, I would throw a grenade out here and see. Well, the explosion should bring us all together. Hey, if you want a scientific experiment, put an egg in your microwave, turn it on, step back. Boom! I've never seen a bomb fall on a building and put it together. I've never seen an explosion. Put it together. And yet they say, boom, the Big Bang. An accidental Big Bang. And here we have a universe, perfect design. I mean, intricate balance. Have you noticed? Fantastic beauty. Big Bang. An accident. An accident. Who lit the fuse? Yeah, well, yeah. God did. Well, he didn't light a fuse and blow us up. He molded us and put us together anyway. But it's preposterous. Did you ever ride the Amtrak? Now, if I had to stand here tonight and tell you intelligent people that this high-speed passenger train, and I were to say to you it was not an accomplishment of contemporary engineers, but rather it mysteriously assembled itself over a long period of years in an abandoned automobile scrap heap. Come on now, you'd laugh me out of town. Or if I were to tell you, do you have a copy of the encyclopedia? Wouldn't you lift an eyebrow if you were informed that this is not a product of thousands and thousands of hours of research, but that it simply came about in a result of an explosion in a print shop? Look at the inner workings of a computer. Amazing, isn't it? Come on now, contemporary computer. What would your reaction be if I told you this marvelous electronic machine evolved out of ancient ruins of Greek library? Impossible, you say. Yeah, it is impossible. Have you ever seen a mighty rocket? The Saturn V? Took, by the way, it's 6 stories high. It took 36 stories high. It took 325,000 people to build it. What if I announced that in reality it had assembled itself by chance out in space from the jettison hardware of some unknown civilization? You'd laugh me out of town. Have you ever ridden on the beautiful force, what is that, the 747 Boeing? I've flown on many times across the pond, the ocean. Listen to me. What if I told you that it exists because two mechanics, when they were fighting in the hangar, throwing nuts and bolts and aluminum at each other and hammers, and turned around and there it was. Boeing 747. Come on now. What made the first woodpecker peck wood? Well, you see, the evolutionist says it grew its beak long. What did it do? Starve to death with a short beak? Give me a break here. What about the bumblebee? By the way, when the bumblebee flies, the scientists go hide because, you see, it's not supposed to be able to fly. With its body the way it is and little tiny wings, it's not supposed to be able to fly. Shh, it flies, let me tell you. What about the salmon? Little tiny salmon, they work their way down into the sea, 7 years, some of them. 7 years, they come back, they make their way up the river, they fight they get by the bears first, and then they get by the waterfalls, and then they keep going and fighting and dying on the way, and they finally make it back to that little rivulet where it was born. What puts in the salmon's head? Go home, little child, have your babies and die. So you might regenerate new generations of salmon. Come on now. What about the miracle mitosis and Mendel's law of heredity? And what about the developing embryo? It's all proof of design and intelligence at work. Think about the miracle of the multiplication of cells. All cells differ. Brain cells and lung cells and heart cells and human cells and animal cells. I mean, everything is different. There's mutation. There's variation. There is change. There is change. But a rose will always be a rose. Call it by any other name. A chicken be a dolphin? A fish will always be a fish. You can't make a fish out of a bird. They tell me one time that crocodiles flew. I'm glad they don't now, because I live in Florida and they come up my canal every now and then. I'm glad they don't fly. Now when I see them, I fly. But I don't think they fly. But listen to me. We quarrel and we argue and we debate and we try. Forget that. Dismiss it with a wave of your hand. We're not going to argue it. Why don't you just enjoy it? Why don't you just enjoy nature? I'm a fly fisherman. I love fly fishing. And you don't know, it's so beautiful. When I get out on the stream early in the morning and the fog is lifting and I'm out there in my waders and my fly and I'm trying to match the hatch and then I'm wow. And the birds are flying, beginning to fly, and beautiful, touched by nature. Listen to me, the coolness of, hey, I'm a morning person. If God comes in the morning, I'm ready. It's by the end of the day I'm kind of grouchy, you know? I mean, come on. Anyway, it's a beautiful touch. Let's just look at creation. I mean, Genesis 1:5, God called the light day and the darkness he called night. So the evening and the morning were the what? It was the first day. By the way, it was the first day of the first week of the first month of the first year. And that's what the Bible says. You see, the canvas is set. God is about to do the greatest artistic work in the universe. He's about to do the greatest work in the universe. And it's darkness is upon the face of the deep. Empty, void, dark. With a flick of his hand, God turns on light. Light to see by. God turns on. He turns on light. Light, why? Why does God turn on light? Because he's going to create man. What good is man created with eyes if he can't see in the dark? What good if there are 1,000 budding flowers if man can't see it? And so God does everything in order. I mean, he creates light. I mean, so that we might see the majestic mountains, we might budding flower, we might see birds, mountains. If they're not seen by man, what good are they? God created light before he created life. You cannot have life without light. And the second day unfolds. The Bible says about the second day, then God said, let there be a firmament in the midst of the waters, and let it divide the waters from the waters. Genesis 1:6-8. Firmament that will hold flowers, that will hold trees and stars. He creates it first. He don't create a tree and say, oh, what am I going to plant it in? He does it in order. Everything you see in the universe is done in order. I mean, and the second day unfolds, and he goes on, and then he says, and God said, made the firmament and divided the waters from under the firmament, from the waters which were on top of the firmament, above the firmament. And it was so, and God called the firmament heaven. So the evening and morning were the second day. And then God creates, and notice, he goes on. It's a cycle. It goes on. The third day, God moves upon the face of the deep. Notice what it says about the third day. And God said, let the earth bring forth grass and herb that yields seed and fruit that yields fruit according to its kind. According to its kind. And this seed is itself on the earth, and it was so. And the earth brought forth grass and the herb and yields seed according to its what? According to its kind. The Bible says, and the tree that yields fruit whose seed is in itself according to its kind. And God saw that it was good. And so the evening and morning were the third day. Listen to what happens on the third day. Hey, listen. And the green grass sprouted and the little flowers blossomed and the pine tree pointed its finger to the sky and the oak spread out its arms and lakes curdled down in the hollows of the glen. Rivers ran down to the sea. And God said it's good. God said it's good. And by the way, it is good. It is good. The half gold that melted over the hillside and ran riot in the valley, and gold of apricot with pale silver leaves, and the purple of grape and hollyhocks. Listen, hollyhocks, rose, red, and yellow, unfurled their banners before their maker. And there were lilies pure white as the character of God. And all these things God spake, and it was done. Beauty was everywhere.
1: Amen.
0: But God's not done yet. God's not done yet. Listen, he goes on there in Genesis and explains the fourth day unfolds in Genesis chapter 1. And God said, let there be lights in the firmament of the heavens to divide the day from night, and let them be of signs and what? Seasons. The Bible goes on to say, for the days and years, and let them be for light in the firmament of the heavens to give light on earth. And it was what? So. He sets the sun ablazing in the heavens. This God, he sets the sun ablazing in the heaven. This God, listen to me, this God sets the stars in the heavens. This God creates all these chance, accident, and the sun. And then comes the fifth day. Think of it, friend. The fifth day comes. The whole world is living zoo. On the fifth day. It's beautiful. Then God said, let the waters abound in abundance of living creatures. Let the birds fly above the earth across the face of the firmament in heavens. I live in Crystal River, Florida. I swim with the manatee all winter long. I try to swim every day when I'm home. And you know the beautiful manatee? We have the largest herd of manatee in all of Florida. 450 in our herd. They come in the winter and spend winter with me. You tell me, accident? I swim in the springs. Beautiful. Let me tell you, I've been in some of those beautiful places. I've been in Tobago. Anybody from Tobago? Anybody? Well, you haven't been there. You haven't lived yet. You haven't seen a little part of heaven. I've been in Tobago at the nylon pool. You can look down 30 feet, and it's like it's just, you could reach down and grab a pebble. I've been in so beautiful places. God, everywhere was an abundance of living creatures. I go to Africa, and when I preach, whenever I go to Africa, I tell them, I got to go to the park, Kruger Park in South Africa. I got to go there and animals. I've been in that park. I've seen every type of animal in Africa. You talk about elephants. You see these elephants in the zoo. They're not African elephants. They're Indian elephants. They're not African. It's like a house coming at you. Boom, boom. And I'm backing up, heading for the car. I've seen a lion take down a water buffalo. I've seen a water buffalo. I've seen the white rhino. I've seen the leopard. I've seen the lion, the prides of lion. Listen, an abundance. But in that day, they were created to love each other.
1: Yes.
0: And so are we.
1: Yes.
0: Something's happened.
1: Yes.
0: Something's happened. And he says this. And so the evening and the morning were the what? Were the fifth day. But God is not done. And the sixth day comes, and we go to the sixth day, and we find these beautiful fish and the birds and the fish and everything. But then comes the sixth day. God steps down. On the sixth day, God comes down. Listen, he formed him. And then God said, let the earth bring forth living creature according to its kind, cattle, creeping thing, beasts of the earth, each according to their kind. And it was so. And then God said, let us make man in our image, according to our likeness, and let them have dominion over the fish of the sea, and over the birds of the air, and over the cattle. They were entrusted to us, and over all the earth and every creeping thing that creeps on the earth. So God created man in his own image. In the image of God, he created he male and female. He created them. And then because of love, God took Eve from the side of Adam to become prime rib. Remember that, man. You may be the head, but she's the rib. I almost said nothing better than prime rib. I don't know about that. But anyway, he forms him with eyes so he might see, and ears that he might hear, and hands that he might touch, and a heart that he might love. And Adam and Eve, what a beautiful scene that must have been. There's man created in the image of God. perfect in all ways. And then family, love. God intended family and God intended love.
2: Amen.
0: But a conspiracy now to try to devalue the family values, to try to devalue the family. Listen to me, there's nothing greater in this world than to have a godly family, a Christian family that loves God together and worships God together. Amen? Come on now. Come on now. God works with us in spite of it. Amen? God works with us. But he intended something much better for us. This day, I feel sorry for the kids today. Now I'm going to give you grandpa advice. I really feel sorry for kids. See, in the old days, you know, you started out holding hands and then you plan to get married. And nowadays it's this. Oh, you have a red car. I have a red car. We have something in common. Let's live together. Come on now. God values your life. He values your family. Amen? Come on now. We need to get back to some old-fashioned family values. Don't you think? Come on. Give God recognition on this. We need to get back to some of those things. But God creates all these beautiful things. And he goes on the seventh day. By the way, God says this, thus the heavens and the earth were finished and the hosts of them. And on the seventh day, God ended his work which he had made. And he rested on the seventh day from all the work which he had done, and he rested on the seventh day. Now the Bible goes on to say, from all his work which he had done, that God blessed the seventh day and sanctified it because he rested from all his work which God had created and made. And then he goes on, and he says he creates a special day called the Sabbath day. Amen. Now, I want to tell you something. God's not tired. That's not that kind of rest. But it's like when the artist finishes the canvas. And I do acrylics. I paint acrylics. And when I get done with my artwork, I step back to look at it. I have to go way back. I step way back. That's the rest. You see, when the carpenter builds the house, he steps back. He looks at it. That's the rest. You see, that's the rest. The musician finishes the symphony, and there it is, the last note. He steps back. And even in music, there's a rest note. In the music of the heavens, the earth, the sea, the sky, there's a rest note. And he calls it the Sabbath. Yeah. I wish I could have jumped over the seventh day. Come on, it would be easy to just jump around it. But God created things. You see, God does everything in order. God does. You see, he does not create fish and then run around to create water. He doesn't create birds and then run around to give them a sky. He doesn't create a day of worship until he creates the worshiper. How can you have a worship day any day than after the sixth day? Because he doesn't make the worshiper until the sixth day. Duh. I don't know why so many religious people get angry at that. I really don't. I don't know why you get upset with it. That's the cycle of God. That's God saying, whew, I want to give people rest. I wish we could take that rest serious, friend. You would be a happier person, believe me. You'd be happier because you'd get some rest. Today, we don't even get rest on the weekend, do we? Come on. That's when we want to make up for the rest of the week. But he blessed it. He sanctified. He did something to it. He does everything in order. He made it for worship. And he rested, blessed, sanctified. He did all this. He did all this. And he said, all this is good. Now I want you to follow me. The first day creates what? Light. Darkness. And he goes on down, creating everything in order. You see? You see, when a fish swims, it gives glory to God. When a bird flies, it gives glory to God. When an animal rumbles through the jungle and through the forest, he gives glory to God. And when man comes into the presence of God, he worships to give God glory. That's what it's all about. That's what it's about. That's what it's all about. You see, I'm reminded every Sabbath day, every time I commit myself to a spiritual rest, God is there and God is here. In every voice of thunder, in every roar of the wind, in every roar of the wave, in every cry of the baby,

0: Yeah. And my brother got a brilliant idea just as we finished. He says, well, the glue's taking so long, let's put it in the oven. Well, you got an idea about the Halversons here right now. And my brothers are watching me now. Do you hear this one? I'm just telling them. You hear this one, Halversons? Okay. They're hearing. So my brother Billy, he had a brilliant idea. Let's put it in the oven. So we put the wings in the oven first and... And that was the end. By the way, that was the end of our creativity. But anyway, this little boy, he worked hard on that sailboat. I mean, he worked, he painted it. He had it, I mean, the sails were different colors, and he painted the hull blue, and he couldn't wait to get to the lake, and he got a big ball of string, and he tied it to his sailboat, and he sent his sailboat out, and he kept letting out string, and the sailboat was sick, and he'd bring it back and take it home, and he was so proud of that. Not only because, I mean, he had that, he had made it with his own hands, and he had a lot of fun with it, and he would bring it down the lake, and he'd let out the string, and it would go further and further and further and further out. And then one day, as he was leaning out over the bank, you know, kids, and another foot, and he was leaning over, and he, boom, fell in, let go of the string, and the wind took the sailboat out into the lake. Kid climbed out, soaking wet, looking for his sailboat. It's gone. He went home heartbroken. You can imagine. I mean, he put all those hours, put all those minutes, everything into that sailboat, and he had more fun with that sailboat, and now it's gone. He went home to his daddy. He cried. He says, "Daddy, I lost my sailboat." And one day he was walking downtown, and he came to one of those used furniture places, and he noticed in the window was a sailboat, and it said $5. The kid ran in and said, "Mister, that's my sailboat." He said, "No, son, that's my sailboat. You pay $5 and that's your sailboat." He said, "But you don't understand. You see, I made that boat." And then he told about the, you know, little defects of that boat. And the man looked, and sure enough, it was the boy's boat. But now it was the man's boat. You had it, you lost it. And so he says, "You, $5. And so he went home crying to his daddy. And his daddy said, "Well, you work for it, son. And you work around the house and cut the lawn, and I'll give you, and when you get your $5, you go in." And you, so that boy worked hard, worked sweating in the hot sun, mowing and mowing, and finally he got $5. And he ran right down to that store. Sure enough, the sailboat was still in the window. And he ran in and he said, "Mister, I want that sailboat, $5. And the man went to the window and got the sailboat and laid in the boy's arms, and the boy started to smile and he was so happy. As he's walking out, the man heard him. He says, "Ah, I made you and I bought you. You're doubly mine, doubly mine." Don't you know that God made you? And then God came into this world 1900 years ago so that he might touch you again. And he climbed a hill called Calvary. And there he hung between life and death. And he said, "Father, forgive them, for they know not what they do. But I've come to buy them back." And the Bible says Jesus Christ paid the ultimate price for your soul and mine. He paid the ultimate by giving his life. He made you. He bought you. And he loves you.
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0: verse 18. This will be written for the generation to come, that a people yet to be created may praise the Lord. For he looked down from his holy height, from heaven the Lord gazed upon the earth, to hear the groaning of the prisoner, to set free those who were doomed to death, that men may tell of the name of the Lord in Zion and his praise in Jerusalem, when the peoples are gathered together and the kingdoms to serve the Lord. He has weakened my strength in the way, he has shortened my days. I say, O my God, do not take me away in the midst of my days. Your years are throughout all generations. Of old you founded the earth, and the heavens are the work of your hands. Even they will perish, but you endure, and all of them will wear out like a garment. Like clothing you will change them, and they will be changed. But you are the same, and your years will not come to an end. The children of your servants will continue, and their descendants will be established before you. Psalm 103, a Psalm of David. Bless the Lord, O my soul, and all that is within me, bless his holy name. Bless the Lord, O my soul, and forget none of his benefits, who pardons all your iniquities, who heals all your diseases, who redeems your life from the pit, who crowns you with loving kindness and compassion, who satisfies your years with good things, so that your youth is renewed like the eagle. The Lord performs righteous deeds and judgments for all who are oppressed. He made known his ways to Moses, his acts to the sons of Israel. The Lord is compassionate and gracious, slow to anger and abounding in loving kindness. He will not always strive with us, nor will he keep his anger forever. He has not dealt with us according to our sins, nor rewarded us according to our iniquities. For as high as the heavens are above the earth, so great is his loving kindness toward those who fear him. As far as the east is from the west, so far has he removed our transgressions from us. Just as a father has compassion on his children, so the Lord has compassion on those who fear him. For he himself knows our frame. He is mindful that we are but dust. As for man, his days are like grass. As a flower of the field, so he flourishes. When the wind is passed over it, it is no more, and its place acknowledges it no longer. But the loving kindness of the Lord is from everlasting to everlasting on those who fear him, and his righteousness to children's children, to those who keep his covenant and remember his precepts to do them. The Lord has established his throne in the heavens, and his sovereignty rules over all. Bless the Lord, you his angels, mighty in strength, who perform his word, obeying the voice of his word. Bless the Lord, all you his hosts, you who serve him, doing his will. Bless the Lord, all you works of his, in all places of his dominion. Bless the Lord, O my soul. Simply reading the word. This is Nicholas Hope.
1: Chapter 4 of the book of Daniel was not written by Daniel, but by Nebuchadnezzar, who told the dramatic story of his fall and rise. God warned him in a dream that he should break off his sins by righteousness and show mercy to the poor. But a year later, as he walked in Babylon, he said, "Is not this great Babylon that I have built for the house of the kingdom by the might of my power, and for the honor of my majesty?" Daniel 4:30. For 7 years he suffered from a form of insanity, at the end of which his reason was restored and he turned to God in faith. Pride is a silent, sometimes invisible sin, but it's dangerous, the undoing of many people. Thank God he wants the very best for us. Only God can get pride out of a life, and he'll do it for you if you'll let him. I'm John Bradshaw for It Is Written. Let's live today by every word.
2: Hebrews 5. For every high priest taken from among men is ordained for men in things pertaining to God, that he may offer both gifts and sacrifices for sins. Who can have compassion on the ignorant, and on them that are out of the way? For that he himself is also compassed with infirmity. And by reason hereof he ought, as for the people, so also for himself, to offer for sins. And no man taketh this honor unto himself, but he that is called of God, as was Aaron. So also Christ glorified not himself to be made an high priest, but he that said unto him,
3: Thou art my son, today have I begotten thee.
2: As he saith also in another place,
3: Thou art a priest forever after the order of Melchizedek.
2: Who in the days of his flesh, when he had offered up prayers and supplications with strong crying and tears unto him that was able to save him from death, and was heard in that he feared. Though he were a son, yet learned he obedience by the things which he suffered. And being made perfect, he became the author of eternal salvation unto all them that obey him. Called of God and high priest after the order of Melchizedek, of whom we have many things to say, and hard to be uttered, seeing ye are dull of hearing. For when for the time ye ought to be teachers, ye have need that one teach you again which be the first principles of the oracles of God, and are become such as have need of milk and not of strong meat. For every one that useth milk is unskillful in the word of righteousness, for he is a babe. But strong meat belongeth to them that are of full age, even those who by reason of use have their senses exercised to discern both good and evil.
4: Psalm 127.
5: Except the Lord build the house, they labor in vain that build it. Except the Lord keep the city, the watchman waketh but in vain. It is vain for you to rise up early, to sit up late, to eat the bread of sorrows. For so he giveth his beloved sleep. Lo, children are an heritage of the Lord, and the fruit of the womb is his reward. As arrows are in the hand of a mighty man, so are children of the youth. Happy is the man that hath his quiver full of them. They shall not be ashamed, but they shall speak with the enemies in the gate.
6: And when he was entered into a ship, his disciples followed him. And behold, there arose a great tempest in the sea, insomuch that the ship was covered with the waves. But he was asleep. And his disciples came to him, and awoke him, saying, Lord, save us, we perish. And he saith unto them, Why are ye fearful, O ye of little faith? Then he arose and rebuked the winds and the sea, and there was a great calm. But the men marveled, saying, What manner of man is this, that even the winds and the sea obey him? Therefore all things whatsoever ye would that men should do to you, do ye even so to them.
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12: Hello, friends. Welcome to Bible Answers Live. Would you like to hear an amazing fact? Doctors are mystified as to why a 55-year-old New York man who was blind for 20 years should suddenly begin seeing again. Kevin Coughlin, who has a hereditary condition called Leber optic neuropathy, awoke one day to discover his vision was miraculously returning without any medical intervention. The spontaneous reversal of this disease that destroyed his optic nerve cells has never happened before. The only thing Kevin can think of is that he began to pray daily and eat more vegetables. Now he can actually lead his seeing eye dog. Friends, you know, the Bible says that God is in the business of opening blind eyes. Stay with us. We're going to learn more on this edition of Bible Answers Live.
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13: My name is Jean Ross. Good evening, listening friends, and Pastor Doug, as we always do, let's start the program with prayer. Dear Father in heaven, we thank you that we can open up your word and study together this evening, and we want to invite your presence to be with us. Be with those who are listening, Lord, and lead us into a clearer understanding of the Bible. For you have said, we shall know the truth, and the truth will set us free. Bless our time together in Jesus' name. Amen.
12: Amen.
13: Well, Pastor Doug, that's a remarkable story. I guess it's remarkable in itself that someone suffering from that condition would be able to see again. But the only thing he really did was spend some time in prayer, increased his prayer time, try to eat healthfully, and miraculously, he began to see.
12: Yeah, he started eating more vegetables. He was trying to get some of the antioxidants, and he had been feeling sorry for himself for years, and he snapped out of it and said, well, I'm going to start meditating and praying. And all of a sudden, it went from being totally, you know, blacked out to kind of cloudy, and then figures, and it just kept getting sharper and sharper, where he goes out now, and he doesn't need anyone. He walks his dog, and he can see color. So it's just an amazing thing. The doctors are calling it a miracle. Mm-hmm. If you read the article online, it's pretty amazing. But it didn't surprise me. All through the Bible, you and I read stories where God opened blind eyes. This was one of the miracles that Jesus performed that was pretty remarkable. One instance in particular in John chapter 9, a man who had been blind from birth. And they say that if you don't see by the time you're three, or the part of your brain where your sight develops, even if they were to give you perfectly good eyes, you'll never learn to see, because the part that understands sight, it's past the time when it can work. And Jesus healed a man who had been born blind that was, 30 years old.
13: Mm-hmm.
12: And so it actually foretold the Messiah would do that. It says to open blind eyes and to bring the prisoners out of prison. And Revelation, God says, I counsel you to anoint your eyes with eye salve, eye ointment, that you might see. So throughout the New Testament, there's also a symbol where sight represents spiritual vision. And God wants us to have our spiritual eyes open so we know what the truth is. We know where we're going. Sometimes you try to share with a person what the truth is, and they might harden their hearts and close their eyes. And Jesus referred to those people as spiritually blind. And he talked about the false religious leaders as blind guides. You can read in Luke 6:39. He said, can the blind lead the blind? Will they not both fall in the ditch? And there are a lot of people out there that claim to know the Lord, they claim to be spiritual, and they are just spiritually blind. A lot of counterfeit. And we have a free offer that we're going to make available that will help people know, how do you receive your spiritual sight? How do you avoid spiritual blindness?
13: The book is entitled Hidden Eyes and Closed Ears, written by Joe Cruz, and this is our free offer for today. If you just give us a call and ask for the book called Hidden Eyes and Closed Ears, We'll be happy to send that to anybody who calls and asks. The number to call, our resource phone line, is 800-835-6747. That number again is 800-835-6747. And you can ask for the book called Hidden Eyes and Closed Ears. We'll be happy to send it to you for free. If you're outside of North America, you can read the book for free online. Just go to the Amazing Facts website. It's amazingfacts.org. Type in the little line there, search engine. It says Hidden Eyes and Closed Eyes. Hidden Ears, sorry. Hidden Eyes and Closed Ears. And you can read the book for free right there online. If you have a Bible question, our phone line here to the studio is 800-463-7297. That's 800-463-7297. Pastor Doug, I think we're ready to go to our first caller.
12: Absolutely.
13: We've got, Sean listening from, it's Bill listening in Lafayette, Louisiana. Bill, welcome to the program.
14: Yeah, thank you very much. Pastor Doug, could you please help me try to understand the evolution of prehistoric man? How they, through the fossils, it started to look like they were becoming very human-like. And I mean, there's proof of the fossils. You can't deny that. So I don't know. My thinking is that God let evolution continue. Then all of a sudden he says, well, I'm going to make man in my own image and likeness.
12: Right.
14: And cut off the...
12: Yeah, do you want me to jump in here for a second?
14: Sure.
12: All right, William.
14: Sure.
12: I categorically, respectfully disagree. There are hundreds of thousands, if not millions, of fossils of Homo sapiens. They can't find any fossils of what you would call the missing link or people that are half man, half God. They looked all over Africa and they found fragments of skulls of what most people believe are really gorillas, but the avid evolutionists say this is the missing link. If there really was an age of millions of years where there were transitions of half-man, half-ape, you'd have millions of fossils. There are millions of fossils of gorillas and chimpanzees, millions of fossils of Homo sapiens, but they can't find but a couple of fragments of what they're trying to say are the missing links. And so there really is no evidence that there was this half-man. They found some in a cave in France. They found some bones that they're calling Neanderthal. But there are a few bones, and some have argued these are just humans with arthritis. And a number of them that they said that we found, Java man, they later found out was Plitnown man, the tooth of an extinct pig. And so there's just, who was it, the guy who wrote Sherlock Holmes? He pulled a big hoax. I don't know if that was Plitnown man. They had all these different, and it was a hoax, something that he had taken a half orangutan skull and half of a human jawbone, and he put them together and hid it where he knew a friend was digging, and they said, oh, we found the missing link, and later it was discovered it was a hoax. Arthur Conan Doyle, that's his name.
14: So how old do you think, how long ago was Adam and Eve?
12: Well, if you add up the ages in the Bible, if you believe the Bible, and you add up the ages, it counts back about 6,000 years to the time of Adam. It tells you Adam lived 930 years, and it tells you how long Seth lived and Enos and all the way up through Abraham. And we can fairly accurately date Abraham's birth at about 2004 BC. And there's really good history because, Abraham, he lived during... There's Egyptian kings that we know when they lived, and you can kind of cross-compare between Abraham and Moses and Joseph and the different Egyptian kings. So, and it's interesting, no matter where you go in the world, there are no trees that are older than 6,000 years. There's no written history that's over 4,000 years. All of a sudden, man appears on the scene, and he's building pyramids with incredible math and these amazing cities. And to say that, a few generations before he was dragging his knuckles, and suddenly he understands calculus. I'm sorry, I just don't believe that.
14: Well, how old do you think the Earth is, then?
12: Well, that's a good question. I think that the actual material that God began creating, some believe that, the raw mass may have been here for a while, because in Genesis it says God saw the Earth was void and chaos, and he began to form and create it. And that's, 6 days of creation, roughly 6,000 years ago. I know if you listen to what...
14: It's 6,000 compared to 4 billion. Boy, that's a big jump there.
12: Yeah, well, how do you get the number 4 billion? Think about that.
14: Well, the carbon data and all the...
12: Well, but how do they get the carbon?
14: You go to the mountains, you look at all these canyons, all these old rocks, and you say, my gosh, this cannot be 6,000 years old. This has got to go way back.
12: Well, you know, the Bible says there was a pretty massive flood, and the whole earth went through terrible, dramatic shifts about 4,500 years ago, and that the whole surface of the earth was changed by that. You know, I could take a whole hour right now and talk about evolution. Good questions. You know, we do have a free offer. We'll send you a book I think you'll enjoy. It's called When Evolution Flunked the Science Test.
13: Mm-hmm.
14: Yeah, I did read that.
12: You know, there's also some, I've got a sermon that I did online, if you don't mind looking at it. It's free. Just type in evolution and logic. And let me know what you think of that, William. And we do appreciate your call.
13: Next call is Catherine, listening from Georgia. Catherine, welcome to the program.
15: Hi, pastors. Thank you so much for taking my call. I deeply appreciate your ministry. My question lies within Matthew 24. It's kind of multifaceted. I'll make it quick. He states that, pray that your flight be not in winter. If that's literal, of course, if it's not winter for me, it's going to be winter for someone. Do I pray selfishly that it not be winter for me? And does that indicate the time, the length that the tribulation will be for a season? The second part is, how do I plan for that? I know that I could die before the tribulation. However, I'm a widow, so I have no means. I was widowed at a young age, and I've no means to go to the country and to plan. So do I buy things gradually as I can now and store them in my home, or do I just wait patiently upon the Lord and see how he provides?
12: Well, trust the Lord, Catherine. First of all, you're asking a question. It's in Matthew chapter 24. Oh, pray that you're, that's verse 20, I believe. Yeah, pray your flight be not in the winter, neither on the Sabbath. Jesus was just, there's two things Jesus is saying. First of all, in Matthew 24, he's talking about the destruction of Jerusalem and the end of the world. He was telling the disciples, pray that your flight, when you have to flee from Jerusalem, is not in the winter, there'd be no food in the fields, or on the Sabbath, for obvious reasons. It was a holy day of worship and rest. And you know, it turns out that when the Romans surrounded the city, and an opportunity came for the Christians to escape from Jerusalem, because the Romans temporarily withdrew, that it was not on a Sabbath. So they were praying regarding the destruction of Jerusalem, that they wouldn't have to flee in the winter. Now, that also applies to us in the last days. We should pray that, you know, whenever the day comes, if we have to run for our lives, that it will not be in a season that's difficult. And I know you'd be thinking, well, but if it's not winter in the northern hemisphere, it's winter somewhere. But, you know, there's, quite frankly, there's a lot more people that would be hurt in the northern hemisphere by winter than in the southern hemisphere. So as far as just the population of the world and how it's dispersed. I wouldn't worry, Catherine, about not having enough money to buy land and store away food. Do you just continue to trust God, be faithful, to be a witness where you are? Say, Lord, if you open the doors and you want me to do this, show me providentially, and he will. But don't worry about it.
15: Thank you very much. Appreciate your ministry.
12: Absolutely. And we have a book that I think you'll enjoy that talks about prayer, and it's called Teach Us to Pray.
13: The number to call for that is 800-835-6747. You can ask for the book called Teach Us to Pray. We'll be happy to send that to you, Catherine, or anybody who calls and asks. Our next call is Nancy, listening in Michigan. Nancy, welcome to the program.
16: Thank you for taking my call. I love your program.
12: Well, thank you for calling.
16: The question is... You're welcome. My question is in Luke 24:27, and beginning with the Moses and all the prophets, he explained to them what was said in all the scriptures concerning himself. What is his name?
12: Well, when Jesus rose from the dead, he's walking from Jerusalem down towards a town called Emmaus, and there's two disciples there, and they're all discouraged because Jesus died, and he said, didn't you know that the scriptures said, all the way from Moses to Malachi, because, of course, when Jesus was living, they had no New Testament yet, that the Messiah would suffer and rise. And he began to take them through the prophecies, prophecies like Micah and prophecies in Zechariah and prophecies in Isaiah and David in the Psalms, that all foretold his sufferings and his resurrection. And their hearts began to warm and get encouraged as they realized, oh, you mean Jesus didn't fail, but this was all supposed to happen, and that he did rise. You know, the women said they saw him come back to life, or they saw an angel that said he's alive, and they thought, well, maybe the women aren't crazy. Maybe they really did see this vision. And they were greatly encouraged, and later they realized they're talking to Jesus. They didn't even know it at first. He kind of had veiled their vision. So, but that's one of my favorite verses you just quoted, because I believe the Bible, all the way from Genesis to Revelation, is about Jesus. Not just the New Testament, but all through the Old Testament, I see sightings of Christ. I see, Jesus is in the story of the Exodus, and Jesus is in the story of Ruth and Gideon and Samson, and I just see Jesus all through the Bible. But matter of fact, I've got a book I wrote that is called Shadows of Light, Seeing Christ in All the Bible. You can look online at Amazon or something, and you'll find that called Shadows of Light. It's a bigger premium book we can't just give away, but that was my favorite subject, so I wrote a larger book on it. But what do we have we can give?
13: We're looking for a book dealing with the Bible.
16: You mean the prayer book?
12: Oh, the ultimate resource.
13: That's right.
12: No, we'll send you a copy of the prayer book. Teach us to pray. You'll enjoy that.
13: Yeah, the number to call is 800-835-6747. You can ask for the book called Teach Us to Pray. We'll be happy to send that to you, Nancy, or anybody who picks up the phone and calls. Our phone line here to the studio is 800-463-7297. That's 800-GOD-SAYS, 463-7297. Our next call is Sean, listening from Ironwood, Michigan. Sean, welcome to the program.
17: Thank you. I appreciate you taking my call this evening.
12: Well, thank you.
17: I have a question related to the timing of the crucifixion. I really enjoy spending time each day reflecting on the life of Jesus. And I've read the Gospels many times, but I've never quite figured out the timing with how Mark 15:25 says, now it was the third hour and they crucified him. I've always thought that's 9 a.m. But then I've tried to understand what time John 19:14 comes in, where it says, now it was the preparation day of the Passover and about the sixth hour, and he said to the Jews, behold your king. That's Pilate saying, behold your king. So, and I wasn't sure if that...
12: No, what verse were you in? John 16, you said?
17: John 19, verse 14.
12: Oh, I'm sorry.
17: Mm-hmm. And so I know that John earlier in John 4, verse 6, speaks about Jesus meeting the woman at the well, and that was the sixth hour, and that's noon. But if John 19:14 is noon, why is Pilate saying, behold your king, when he's already been hanging on the cross for 3 hours?
12: So yeah, that is a good question. Yeah, that is a good question. Bulls are in harmony that Jesus probably, because, see, they tried him at night. Then early in the morning, it says they brought him to Pilate. And the other gospels say he was crucified at what we would call third hour of the day, which would be 9 o'clock. The sky grew dark at noon, and he died at about three. He was 6 hours on the cross, alive, probably 1 hour dead, as they got permission to take his body down, which is interesting. Means he was on the cross for 7 hours. Oh, 6 hours alive and suffering, 1 hour resting. It's kind of interesting that way. But what John says is an anomaly. I don't know if Pastor Ross has an answer for that, but you know, probably ought to dig into one of the commentaries and find out, why does it look like there's a discrepancy? Why would Pilate say that at the 6 hour? If Jesus had already been condemned, according to the other Gospels, and crucified by then?
13: I think, first of all, we just need to recognize that he says about. So, I mean, we're not specific. They weren't keeping a stopwatch. There was a lot happening roughly within that time period. And Johnny's writing near the end of the close of the first century. Primarily, he's writing to the Gentile believers. And here he gives a form of time that was more familiar to the Gentiles than what you'd read in some of the other Gospels. Elsewhere, he would reckon the hours of the day from sunrise rather than from midnight. So there's a different audience that's been addressed here, and you've got the Hebrew time and you've got more of the Greek time. So that does come into play as well.
17: Okay,
12: man, good question.
17: So
12: you're making me look it up.
17: Does that mean then that John is actually saying that's 6 a.m.? Because I tried to search this online to kind of get an idea, and I was thinking maybe John's saying that's like 6 a.m., which that might fit. I don't know. Maybe the sixth hour that he's using, does that fit with Greek time?
13: Yes, according to Roman time, it's about 6 in the morning.
17: Okay, because that would, to me, that would make the most sense. They're going through the preliminaries, and he's saying, behold your king, trying to awaken sympathy for Jesus, but doesn't work. And then,
13: Yeah, so the difference is whether they're using Hebrew time or whether they're using the Roman time, and most people feel that John here is referencing the Roman time, which would put at 6 o'clock and then, of course, the crucifixion at 9.
17: Okay, so 6 a.m. And then 3 hours later, the Mark 15, 25, third hour, then he is crucified at 9 a.m. Okay.
13: Right.
17: That's exciting. Okay, I finally understood this.
12: You know, while you were talking with Pastor Ross, I looked up some of the commentaries, and they actually are saying there are some other manuscripts of the Gospel of John where it also says it is the 9 o'clock, or what we would call the third hour. Anyway, so yeah, it is an interesting verse. It might have been John was using Roman time, and the other Gospel writers were using the Hebrew time. They divided the day into like four sections. Good question. Mm-hmm. I got to dig into that. Thank you very much. Appreciate your call.
13: All right, next caller is, we've got Robert listening from New Jersey. Robert, welcome to the program.
18: Thank you, Pastor Doug, for taking the phone call.
12: Yeah.
18: So my question tonight is, does purgatory exist?
12: Well, for our listening friends, purgatory, it's related to the word to purge, is a Catholic teaching that basically says that, you know, because we're also imperfect and heaven is pure and God is pure, that if we die, even if you die saved, to get ready for heaven, you may have to go through some purging where you'll suffer in some fires to kind of get out the final dross of sin. This isn't taught anywhere in the Bible. So the idea that, you know, a person could be suffering in sort of a preliminary hell or temporary hell until they get prayed out. That came through the Dark Ages. It was a teaching that is a leftover of Greek mythology where you've got Hades. And they found that it was financially very beneficial for the priests to be able to say, well, so-and-so wasn't quite good enough to go right to heaven. They're in purgatory. But if you make an offering, we will pray and get him out of purgatory. Now, if you really believe you've got a loved one that is burning in flame, and through your prayers and your offerings, you can somehow shorten that period, you can see how the church leaders were able to manipulate people and get extravagant amounts of money through fear.
18: Right.
12: But
18: Let
12: me see. I'm trying to remember. There's one of the church teachings that, was it Pope Benedict renounced, was it limbo or purgatory? I think maybe it was limbo. They said there really is no limbo, and they finally abandoned that.
13: Well, the purgatory is very much still part of the teaching.
12: Yeah, but it's, you don't find the word or the teaching anywhere in the Bible that a person could be burned temporarily and then go to heaven. Either Jesus died for your sins and suffered for your sins or not.
18: But why does the Catholic Church preach that there's verses in the Bible that point to purgatory?
12: Well, it'd be convenient. But what are those verses? Do you have any?
18: Well, I mean, maybe Ezekiel 33:11, and the souls that were martyred that wait for revenge, are they waiting in purgatory for God to avenge their death?
12: I'm going there right now.
13: You're talking about in the book of Revelation where it talks about the souls under the altar?
18: Yes, the souls under the altar. I think it's Revelation 6:9.
12: Yeah, Ezekiel 33:11 says, I have no pleasure in the death of the wicked, but the wicked turn from his way and live. It doesn't say anything about purgatory. The souls Revelation under the altar in Revelation is pretty clearly a symbol because, they're waking up. It doesn't say they're suffering. It just says they're crying, how long until we're avenged? And God says, rest a little longer. So they go back to sleep.
13: Yeah, you know, if you look at that, that, of course, is part of the fifth seal. There's a series of seals that you have in the book of Revelation. They represent different time periods. The fifth seal spans a time period of severe persecution that came upon many Bible-believing Christians during the Dark Ages. And in symbolic terms, you have souls crying out saying, how long until this persecution is to end? Revelation is a very symbolic book. And there's a lot of imagery here, just like you have Abel's blood crying out from the ground. So you have those who lay down their life. The question is asked, how long until they are avenged? So, again, that's not referencing purgatory by any means. It's a symbolic description of a time period.
12: Yeah. You know, we've got a free offer we'll be happy to share with you, Robert. It's called, Are the Dead Really Dead? Well, we've also got the offer, Is the Devil in Charge of Hell? That would talk a little bit about some of
13: both
12: these things.
13: Both of them would be good.
12: Yeah. And what you send that, you read that, you'll see everything the Bible says on this subject. And I think it'll be pretty clear to you that people don't die and go to purgatory. You can read 1 Thessalonians chapter 4, When the Lord descends, then the dead in Christ rise. They're caught up. They meet the Lord in the air. They're forever with the Lord. They go from their graves to the presence of the Lord. They don't go through a waiting area where they're burning. That's just not taught in the Bible.
18: What happens to the souls before Jesus walked on earth that was saved, that passed on, that died? Was Hades, hell, split into two groups where the saved were not tortured, and it was a part of hell where the unsaved were tortured until Jesus came, died, and the resurrection, and he was...
12: God does not have one kind of hell for people in the Old Testament and one kind of hell for people in the New Testament. Please read those studies. We've got to take a break here. Please read those studies. I think you're going to find that a blessing. Friends, if you're standing by, we're going to get your call. Don't give up. And we do have lines open. If someone wants to join the program in the second half, it's 800-GOD-SAYS, 800-463-7297. Anyway, don't go away. We're going to just get a drink of water and come back and do more Bible questions.
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13: My name is John Ross. Pass it out. Before we go to the phone lines, we've got an exciting event that's coming up in just a few weeks now, November the 3rd through the 11th, and it's called Foundations of Faith.
12: That's right. 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It will be on the Hope Channel, which you can see on DirecTV. Anyone with DirecTV can tune into this program. It'll also be on Glory Star, Amazing Facts TV, 3ABN, which is on networks around the country, plus, of course, all of the streaming, Facebook and other social media sites. Foundations of Faith. You know, we're right going to be on the cusp of the anniversary of the Reformation, 500-year anniversary, and we're going to be, we don't have time for 95 theses, but we're going to do 9. We're going to talk about some of the pillars of Christianity that have been neglected. We need another Reformation to continue. Foundations of Faith, you want more information, how you can tune in, it's real easy, foundationsoffaith.info. 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
13: All right, back to the phone lines. We've got Phil in New York. Phil, welcome to the program. Phil, you're on the air.
20: Thank you very much. Yes, thank you very much. I wanted just to make a quick comment about the gentleman who spoke about purgatory, if I may, before I ask my question. Many years ago, I asked a Catholic priest, I said, you guys just made an individual a saint according to the man-made practice of canonization and beatification. I said, how do you know that that particular individual that you say now is a saint is out of purgatory? And he pretty much choked on his food, I think. There's no answer. It's just a man-made scam to keep people paying for them to do the holy sacrifice of the Mass and move a loved one up the ladder, which is totally contrary to what Christ told the thief on the cross. This day you shall be with me in paradise. You know, there is no condemnation for those who are in Christ Jesus.
12: That's right.
20: My question, the reason why I called, those of us who are Christian, we're exposed to television, and I come across this medium show, the person who communicates with the dead. I know what Deuteronomy says, that it's an abomination to the Lord. But here's my question. I see that some people are coming closer to the Lord. Those that had no faith are now realizing there is something there. Let me explore this Jesus. Let me explore Christ. It's alleviating guilt in many scenarios. It's alleviating worry. And it's enhancing faith for some. And I'm just wondering, where's the abomination part, if it's drawing people to a reality that there is more than just this world?
12: All right, first of all, even if we don't understand why, if God says, do not do it, do not consult them, then we ought to say, all right, Lord, we won't. Because there may be all kinds of feelings that are a positive or encouraging that happen with something wrong. I've heard of men that start to have an affair with their secretary, and they say, but we're having such a wonderful time together, and we love each other, and we're praying together, so it must be okay. That's what makes deception so dangerous, is the devil will try to mix something that seems good with something that's dangerous, that's diabolical. The Bible tells us we should not be consulting a medium or someone that has familiar spirits, because they're talking to devils. And, see, devils can impersonate dead people. And they can say all kinds of encouraging, wonderful things that will get other people involved in these dark arts. But the Bible says, the living know they'll die, but the dead don't know anything. The dead do not communicate with the living. The Bible tells us that not until we get to heaven are we going to see our loved ones. Nothing in the Bible encourages us to talk to the dead. I think you've got Isaiah... And what is it, 8:20? It said, according to the law and the testimony, if they don't speak according to this word, there's no light in them. Don't go to wizards that peep and mutter in the dark. Why would the living consult the dead? So, and you can look at what happened to King Saul. Went to a medium just before his death, and as a result of that, he died the next day.
13: You know, we've all seen, or at least the Bible's filled with stories, and I know some of us have, Pastor, you've also seen it, that the devil is alive and well, and there are such things as demon possession. We've seen it in Africa, we've seen it in different mission fields, we've seen it even in North America. It's a dangerous thing for somebody to open themselves up or expose themselves to these evil forces that might masquerade as dead loved ones. Mm-hmm. The Bible's pretty clear, the dead don't know anything, so the devil is going to do everything he can to deceive. And I think that's one of the reasons why God is so adamant that believers should not consult mediums.
12: Yeah. And no, I'm not denying that there could be the appearance that something wonderful has happened, and that's what would bring other people in and get them attracted. That's why Jesus said in the last days the deceptions would be so cunning that if it were possible, even the very elect would be deceived. And so I would, I'd encourage you, Phil, to stay far and away from those things.
13: You know, we do have a study guide called Are the Dead Really Dead? And I think that'll help answer some of these questions. We'll be happy to send this to anybody who calls and asks. The number is 800-835-6747. Again, that's 800-835-6747. You can ask for the study guide called Are the Dead Really Dead? We're happy to send it to you. The great Bible study dealing with the subject of what happens when a person dies.
12: You know, and especially now as we're on the verge of Halloween, a lot of people are wondering about these things. And we have another book that we could also send free, or you can read it online. It's called Spirits of the Dead. Spirits of the Dead, Do They Speak in Here? Spirits of the Dead, Do They Speak in Here by Joe Cruz. It's a classic. If you want a free copy, we'll send you one. If you want to read it online, simply go to amazingfacts.com or .org and go to our free library. You'll see it there.
13: You know, I'm glad you mentioned that, Pastor. You got me thinking about something. It's not always that we can promote this website, but this is a good time of year for us to do just that. We have a website called ghosttruth.com. Just simply ghosttruth.com. A lot of great information there that'll help educate people on what the Bible teaches on the subject of what happens when a person dies.
12: Absolutely. Yeah, take a look at that, Neil. Ghosttruth.com. I think you'll enjoy that.
13: Our next caller is Alex, and he's listening in Michigan. Alex, welcome to the program.
0: Hi. Good evening. How are you doing today?
12: Hi, Alex. And how can we help you tonight?
0: My question for you is about bitterness. Okay. I'm sorry for the crude way of trying to get my question across, but let's say that two Christian individuals were very bitter at each other, and they passed away without this bitterness being settled, this matter of bitterness. How can two people possibly relate to each other when they're in heaven if they're extremely bitter at each other before they die? I mean, I know our minds are going to be changed and, you know, things are going to be, we're going to look at things differently, but I'm just, the other day this kind of went across my mind. I mean, as far as how are we going to totally forget, you know, some of the stuff that's happened down here. I mean, I'm not going to walk around hating somebody, no. But, you know, there are grievances that we have with each other, even as Christians.
12: Well, you know, first of all, there needs to be forgiveness. You can look in the Bible. Paul was responsible for stoning Stephen. Now, they're going to meet in heaven someday, and one killed the other. But you know what? Paul was converted, and Stephen, he prayed for the forgiveness of those that were stoning him right at his execution. What's even more concerning to me is two people that are professed Christians that will not release or resolve bitterness and anger. Because you know what Jesus said? He tells us that unless you forgive your brother their trespasses, your Father in heaven will not forgive you your trespasses. Now, that's in the Lord's Prayer, and it's also in Matthew 18. So, boy, a person who will not forgive someone else, that's very dangerous ground that they're living on. Now, it doesn't mean, like, if someone's taking advantage of you, and let's say you've got a brother or sister in the Lord, and you have a bad experience, they take advantage of you, well, you can forgive them. You just don't have to do business with them, or you don't have to interact with them anymore. But you can forgive them, and just let it go for your own sake. And just pray that God will give you peace about it. That doesn't mean you have to engage them anymore. It doesn't mean you have to do business with them. But when a person harbors and nurtures this bitterness, and then they go to their graves that way, well, it's not the Holy Spirit's not helped them experience conversion. You've got to let those things go and forgive. So, yeah, I appreciate that question. And in heaven, of course, no one's going to be angry and bitter. Even Paul and Barnabas had a big blowout argument over Mark, but they later reconciled. You know, you can see the Bible, apostles fought over who was the greatest, but then they prayed together and got over it. It's when Christians, supposed Christians, can't let it go and can't get along, that's not good. All right, next caller. Thank you very much. Appreciate that call.
13: All right, we've got James listening from New York. James, welcome to the program.
21: Yes, good afternoon, Pastor Doug. How you doing tonight?
12: Doing good. How are you?
21: Can you hear me?
12: Yeah.
21: Oh, I'm fine. Okay, my question tonight is this. A friend of my brother's have confessed Jesus, the Lord and Savior, you know, more than once, you know, was a regular church attendee. But yet, last Thursday, for whatever reason, unbeknownst to family and friends, he committed suicide.
12: Mm.
21: So my question is, a person who confessed Jesus and believe in Jesus and all of that, when they allow, you know, the weight of the world to overcome them to the point that they no longer want to live in it, what happens with that person as far as their soul, you know, their spirit or whatever?
12: Their salvation.
21: Yeah,
12: yes. Well, yeah, that is a good question. It's probably one of the toughest questions because in most cases, when a person takes their life, Not in every case. They've reached a point of hopelessness. They've lost faith. And the Bible says without faith it's impossible to please God. And then the last act of their life is one of self-murder, which, of course, we're not supposed to murder anybody, including ourselves. Our lives are a gift from God. We are not our own. We belong to God, so we have no right to kill anybody. We have no right to kill ourselves. But, you know, we need to stop short of saying a person who commits suicide that they're all lost, because we don't know what's going on in a person's life. We don't know the burdens they're bearing. We don't know the pain they're going through. We don't know if there's some chemical or mental imbalance that it's a medical condition. I mean, so you got to be very careful not to judge. You do have a couple of cases in the Bible where you have Samson, who, you know, the last act of his life, he's filled with the Spirit of God, and he prays for the Spirit of God so he can push down the building, and he knows that he's going to die, because his last words are, "Let me die with the Philistines." And they were, you know, maybe getting ready to kill him also at that event. We don't know. But you could classify him as a suicide, but he really sacrificed his life to defeat God's enemies. So, the suicides in the Bible, people like Saul who fell on his sword and Judas who hung himself, those stories don't end well. And so if anyone out there is thinking of suicide and you're thinking that it's going to somehow usher you into a better existence, if you're a believer, suicide may take away all of your options and permanently lock you into a very bad situation. So please don't think of suicide as a way out. Now, I don't know, that may have sounded a little bit as a convoluted answer, James. I don't know if that helped.
21: I could totally I totally can understand how you explained it. I totally can understand it, that a person may say, well, it's hopeless, you know, life is worth living no more. So, yeah, I can understand that.
12: All right, you know, and if you want more on that subject, yeah, absolutely. I think I've got an article, I do, online that specifically deals with the subject of suicide, and you can just look up Doug Batchelor, Comments on Suicide, and I think you'll find that. Thank you, James, for your call. And I think we do still have one or two lines open. You could probably get in tonight's program if you take a crack at it.
13: The number to call if you'd like to talk to us here at the studio this evening is 800-463-7297. That's 800-463-7297. Our next call is Mary, and she is in Detroit. Mary, welcome to the program.
1: Thank you so much for taking my call, you pastors. My call is somewhat similar to that last caller. I had a nephew, and he 20 years old, which we will be burying him on tomorrow. And we're not sure. It's possible he could have taken his life. I'm not sure, as my question really was, if God, you know, how can I, you know, need something encouraging to say to the family. They're not believers at all. And sometimes when tragedy or something happen, they're not really receptive to hear about God, because they say
12: why would he let this happen? Yeah.
1: Right. Why? So what could I say to them tomorrow? I mean, they're hurting really bad.
12: Oh, I know. You know, well,
1: 20 years old.
12: We lost a son that was 23 a few years ago, and so I can relate a little bit. It's just heartbreaking. So, you know, of all the things that people said to me, one thing stuck with me. Of course, I'm a believer, but another friend who had actually lost a son years earlier, he said, "What happens in you now is more important than what has happened to you." And, you know, I really thought about that, and God can even work something good out of heartache. Paul talks about we go through tough experiences so that we can comfort others with the comfort wherewith we are comforted. Now, you know, God comforted our family when we lost our son years ago, and now that comfort he gave us, we are able to share with others that go through serious trials. And so you might just tell them you don't understand now. You have been hit by a tsunami. The waves are going to get smaller and they'll be further apart. Just remember that. Tell them, you know, they've been hit by a wave, a tidal wave. It will get better. You're going to continue to have waves of grief, but the waves will start getting smaller and they're going to be further apart. And so they just need to get through it, and they'll start to realize that it's going to be difficult and it takes a long time. You never forget. But it gets where you can live again, and you can even laugh again. And it just, you know, you've heard the old adage, time heals.
15: Yeah, right.
12: Yeah, just tell them, hang on. No, I'm saying you need to tell them, hang on. They're going through a storm. They just got to hang on to the boat.
15: Yeah. I was trying to think of a scripture that I could.
12: Well, I wasn't sure to give you a scripture or not, because I thought you said they

0: You know, I did when I was at the cemetery, you know, preparing, you know, when they were making the finalizations at the cemetery, I did get a chance to, you know, just kind of pray with, because I have really been carrying their burden so heavy myself.
1: Oh, yeah, it's heartbreaking.
0: You know, because they didn't, and reason why I'm called tonight, too, because I heard your program today, and you made reference of your 23-year-old son, Micah.
1: Yes.
0: Yes, and I said, oh, my goodness.
1: Probably watch, I don't mention it often, so you're probably watching a program from a few years ago. Because that's been 15 years now.
0: I mean,
1: now.
0: It was on today's broadcast today.
1: Yeah.
0: I said, oh, my goodness, this is something that I need to help for tomorrow. Oh.
1: Well, good. Okay, hopefully that, yeah, tell them that. Say, you know, the Lord, he lost a son. He knows how they feel. And that might encourage them. We're going to try and squeeze in a couple more callers, and we will also remember to pray for that family, Mary. That is a very, very difficult experience.
2: The next call is Wayne, listening from New Jersey. Wayne, welcome to the program.
3: Oh, praise the Lord. Praise the Lord.
1: Yeah.
3: I have a question. Is there something as reincarnation?
1: Well, reincarnation, the idea that you die and you come back again, there's only one reincarnation, and that's called the resurrection. That's when we are raised up. Either among the saved or among the lost. The wicked are raised at the end of the 1,000 years. The righteous are raised when the Lord comes down at the second coming. But the idea that you're going to die again, come back as another person or another creature, that's not taught anywhere in the Bible.
3: Right.
1: Okay, the devil would love for people to believe that because they think, well, I'm not going to try and take this life seriously. If I don't get it right this life, I'll get another chance. No, this is the only life where we choose our eternal destiny. And that's why you've got one life to live. And what is that verse, Pastor Ross? Is it Hebrews where it says it's appointed unto man once to die? After that, the judgment.
3: That's judgment.
1: Yeah. So hopefully that'll help a little bit. And I appreciate your question. Thank you very much. Miley? Yeah, thank you. Let's see if we can get a couple more in
2: here,
1: Pastor
2: Ross. We've got Kevin listening in California. Kevin, welcome to the program.
4: Hi, Pastor.
1: Yeah.
4: I have a question. You know, is it okay for a believer to marry a non-believer? I know that would the devil try every possible way to break up your marriage because you're kind of unequally yoked together. You know, I would like to listen to your opinion.
1: Yeah, well, the Bible's pretty clear that a believer should not marry someone that doesn't have the same faith because it causes all kinds of problems in the marriage, and you just wait until kids come along, and one parent is teaching them one worldview. One parent says, you know, you're supposed to go to church, and the other parent says, no, you're supposed to be a Buddhist, or they're an atheist, or an animist, or it's just terrible strife that there's already enough problems in marriage. When two people get married, there's going to be enough problems. You don't need to compound them by marrying someone with a whole different worldview. Jesus said, can two walk together unless they're agreed? If you're walking in different directions and you're married to someone, it's like having a two-headed turtle. You don't know which way to turn. So, the Bible, of course, says, do not be unequally yoked together. Is that what, 1 Corinthians chapter 7, Pastor Ross? I'm trying to remember. I should know these things, but I'm a little dyslexic with numbers. And does that help a little bit, Kevin?
4: Yeah, how about if you try to convert your spouse to become a believer, you know?
1: Well, if you're already married to someone that doesn't believe, then you would want to be a good witness. You can't hit them over the head with it. You're just going to have problems. But it says in 2 Peter that an unbelieving husband can be converted by the behavior of his believing wife.
2: The verse you're referring to there is 2 Corinthians chapter 6, verse 14. Do not be unequally yoked together with unbelievers.
1: Yeah, and you don't get yoked any tighter than marriage. All right. Hey, thank you very much. Appreciate that, Kevin. Let's see if we can take another call before we run out of time.
2: We've got Ed listening in Michigan. Ed, welcome to the program.
5: Hi, how are you?
1: Doing well. Thanks for calling.
5: Good. Hey, I've heard things about, I know that Jesus loved all of his disciples, but I've always kind of questioned why John says it describes himself as the one that Jesus loved.
1: Well, I think that there are some people that it appears that Jesus has a special love for. Now, God loves everybody, but the tender heart that John had, and he was probably one of the youngest of the apostles. He was a younger brother of James. He became very close to Jesus.

0: It says, you know, it says he leaned on his breast at the Last Supper. Of course, they sat in a reclining Eastern tradition when they were eating back then. And, you know, Jesus sort of kind of adopted John and mentored him in a very personal way. And John always thought of himself, what a privilege that Jesus loved me. He was always overwhelmed with the love of Christ for him. The Bible tells us Daniel is referred to by heaven as greatly beloved. It doesn't say that about Shadrach, Meshach, or Abednego. But Daniel, it says, the angel says, God says that you are greatly loved because of his devotion. And he who is forgiven much loves much. And God has special love for people like Daniel and John and Mary Magdalene, and it seems to be indicated in the Bible. But hey, appreciate that. Pastor Ross, can we squeeze in one more question?
1: Yes.
0: Got 2 minutes. Let's see what we can do.
1: We've got Philip calling from the Bahamas. Philip, we have just a few moments.
2: Oh, yes. Okay, I'll be quick. Thanks for taking my call. My question has to do with God the Father on his throne. I know that in the Old Testament, many of the times when we read about God appearing to humans, it actually was God the Son. And we know that God is also omnipresent. So my question is there any actual reason for God the Father to physically ever leave his throne? When he wants to manifest himself physically, he just does it through God the Son. When he wants to manifest himself spiritually, he does it through God the Spirit.
0: Well,
2: is it the case that God
0: is it necessary? Yeah, well, I'm sorry, I'm jumping in so we can try and touch on your answer. Is it necessary? Well, no, God doesn't have to go anywhere if he doesn't want to. Is God handcuffed in his throne? No. You know, he's free to go. I think God the Father was at the delivery of the Ten Commandments. You can read in Daniel chapter 7, it talks about the Son of Man coming to the Father who appears to be on his throne. But I think God the Father can, you know, he can go anywhere he wants through his infinite creation and appear. He's often seen on his throne, and that's a picture of his majesty. You've got a picture of that there in Isaiah chapter 6. Sorry we kind of rushed your question, Philip, and if we didn't get to some of the others that just called in, hopefully you'll give us a chance again next week. Listening friends, don't forget to tune in to the Foundations of Faith program that's coming in Maryland beginning November 3 through the 11th. And you'll see that on Hope Channel, 3ABN, Amazing Facts TV. Type in foundationsoffaith.info. 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
9: Make a joyful noise unto the Lord, all ye lands. Serve the Lord with gladness. Come before his presence with singing. Know ye that the Lord, he is God. It is he that hath made us, and not we ourselves. We are his people, and the sheep of his pasture. Enter into his gates with thanksgiving, and into his courts with praise. Be thankful unto him, and bless his name. For the Lord is good, his mercy is everlasting, and his truth endureth to all generations.
10: For this cause I bow my knees unto the Father of our Lord Jesus Christ, of whom the whole family in heaven and earth is named, that he would grant you according to the riches of his glory to be strengthened with might by his Spirit in the inner man, that Christ may dwell in your hearts by faith, that ye, being rooted and grounded in love, may be able to comprehend with all saints what is the breadth and length and depth and height, and to know the love of Christ which passeth knowledge, that ye might be filled with all the fullness of God. Now unto him that is able to do exceeding abundantly above all that we ask or think, according to the power that worketh in us, unto him be glory in the church by Christ Jesus throughout all ages, world without end. Amen.
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12: Now a look at your morning weather on Columbia Christian Talk Radio. Mostly sunny today with a high near 98 and lows around 71. Mostly sunny tomorrow with a high of 93 and lows around 69. For your Saturday, sunny with a high near 94 and lows around 72. And for Sunday, intermittent clouds with a high near 92 and lows around 71. That's your morning weather on Columbia Christian Talk Radio.
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15: 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Here now, though, is Pastor Phipps with Words of Encouragement.
16: I want you to turn with me to the book of 1 Samuel, chapter 30, and I'll begin reading verse 1, the book of 1 Samuel, chapter 30, verse 1. The Bible says, "And it came to pass David and his men were come to Ziklag on the third day that the Amalekites had invaded the south and Ziklag, and smitten Ziklag and burned it with fire. Before I read on, I always like to say a word of prayer before I read God's word. Father, bless us as we open your word today. Cleanse me of all unrighteousness. Fill my life with your Holy Spirit's presence and power. Speak to me, through me, for me. And I'll always be careful to give you the honor, the glory, and the praise. In the name of Jesus. Amen. Let us continue. 1 Samuel chapter 30, verse 2. And had taken the women captives that were therein. They slew not any, either great or small, but carried them away and went on their way. So David and his men came to the city, and behold, it was burned with fire, and their wives and their sons and their daughters were taken captives. Then David and the people that were with him lifted up their voice and wept until they had no more power to weep. David's two wives were taken captives, Ahinoam and Jezreelitess, and Abigail, the wife of Nabal the Carmelite. And David was greatly distressed, for the people spake of stoning him, because the soul of all the people was grieved, every man for his sons and for his daughters. But David encouraged himself in the Lord his God. May God add a blessing to the reading of his word. King David with his loyal band of soldiers were returning home to the city of Ziklag against the will of God. David had taken his men to try and form an alliance with the Philistines. They had gone from home for a while, and all of them were anxious to be reunited with their wives and children. As they approached their beloved city of Ziklag, they saw smoke rising from the city in the distance. As they grew closer, David and his men became totally dismayed and discouraged. They were overtaken by grief. You see, while they were carrying out their military duties, their enemies, the Amalekites, had overtaken their fair city, sacked it, and burned it to the ground. Not only were all this battle-tested hero now faced one of the most difficult tests of his life. At that moment, David was almost overcome with discouragement. The Bible says, then David and the people that were with him lifted up their voice and wept until they had no more power to weep. You ever get to the point where you cry so much you've got no more tears to cry? This man after God's own heart, this man who had been anointed and chosen by God to lead his people, he found that those who followed him were now disillusioned with him. The same David that had slain Goliath, the same David for whom the women in Zion sang songs of praise, the same David who the high priest had called the most faithful servant in all the kingdom, the same David of whom Saul spake, saying, "Thou art more righteous than I. I know well that the kingdom of Israel shall be established in thine hand." That same David was now almost overcome with discouragement. It seemed that David had come to the end of his influence with his people. And everyone who stood with David, everyone deserted him. They were maddened with grief and rage. David's soldiers were now ready

0: any desperate measures, and they threatened to stone their leader. David had trusted that in time of difficulty, that the Philistines would save him and save his people from their enemies. And God was not pleased with that. Have mercy. David, servant of God says, was chastened for the lack of faith that had led him to place himself among the Philistines. And so he had opportunity to see how much safety there really is to be found among God's enemies. At first, David couldn't understand why the path of faith he was following would lead him to such hard times. And David knew he was called of God. He knew he was destined to sit on the throne of Israel. He knew that he had been blessed with a special outpouring of the Holy Spirit. So imagine what was going through David's mind as he stood watching the burning ruins of his home, thinking about his wives and family being in the hands of the enemy. David didn't know whether his family was dead or alive. And in utter discouragement, David must have asked himself, if God is with me, then why is all this happening to me? If God is with me, why am I despised by those who I have led faithfully? If I am a man after God's heart, why am I being hunted and treated like a wild animal? David, all seemed lost for him. David's men no longer saw him as a mighty man of faith and vision. In their minds, David was an inept, incompetent leader. After all, what kind of leader leaves his city, his main city, unprotected? And that day, David stood alone in total despair. I don't know about you, brothers and sisters, but all of us have had some time in our lives when we've been overtaken by discouragement. And today, for the next few moments, I would like to talk to you about this, one of the most crippling and debilitating of our human emotions, discouragement. Now, the word discourage means the undoing of courage, the unraveling of one's ability to do battle with the trials of life. And perhaps it may seem elementary to some, but this might enlighten others. That word discourage begins with the prefix dis. And generally, whenever those three letters, D-I-S, are placed in front of a word, it means to take away from. So dis in front of a word alters the meaning of that word and causes it to mean the opposite of the original meaning of that word. So to be discouraged means to be without courage. It means to be drained of courage. To be discouraged means the crippling of one's ability to be courageous. To be discouraged means the paralyzing of your sense of confidence to face the challenges that are before you. Discouragement is the neutralizing of determination. It is the neutralizing of conviction and fortitude. Discouragement can sabotage a positive outlook. Discouragement can pour cold water on great ideas. Some people specialize in being discouraging. You come up with a good idea, it doesn't have to be a great idea, just a good idea. And they will pour cold water on it. You remember the 12 spies that Moses sent out? 10 spies came back and said, oh, we can't do this. Oh, we are like grasshoppers to these people. Those 10 spies discouraged the whole nation of Israel. Just a few words of doubt can discourage a whole church. Are you with me today? So when people come to you with discouraging talk, I want to be kind. Don't give them the hand. Be kind and say, brother, let's talk positive. Sometimes when you don't understand why certain people act the way they do, it is because they are discouraged. When young people come to church and act up, you don't realize it. Many of them are just discouraged. Discouragement can bring on depression. Usually it starts, depression starts with discouragement. That's why it's important not to let anybody talk discouragingly around you. They will depress you. Discouragement can precipitate mood swing, episodes of despair. Since the entrance of sin, discouragement has always been with us. You remember how God's man, Elijah, great man of God, he went and ran and hid under a juniper tree because he was discouraged, and his discouragement turned into self-pity. His discouragement turned into a spectacle of cowardice and depression. You remember how Jonah in discouragement ran from Nineveh. Sometimes when you get the chance, read the book of Philippians. The book of Philippians written by Paul, you will recognize when you read it that sometimes people outside a prison can be more discouraged than those in the prison. The book of Philippians is a letter written by Paul from a jail to encourage those who were free. No matter one's station in life, anyone can become a victim of discouragement. Discouragement can come over you whether you are poor or rich. So don't envy people who are rich, thinking that, stay with me today, thinking that their money will protect them from discouragement. Discouragement can get you whether you're rich or poor. Our forefathers toiling in the sun left us songs and spirituals that chronicle their moments of discouragement as they pick cotton in the hot sun. And let me tell you something, nothing will discourage you more than picking cotton in the hot sun. As they pick cotton in the hot sun, they sang, "Oh, nobody knows the trouble I've seen. Nobody knows but Jesus." Their songs told of days when their spirits were bruised and their hearts were broken. In their eloquent choruses, they sang songs like, "Sometimes I'm up, sometimes I'm down, sometimes I'm almost to the ground. Nobody knows the trouble I've seen. Nobody knows but Jesus." Even though we don't pick cotton, I believe that one of the great challenges of life today is learning how to battle against discouragement. Because there is so much out there to make you discouraged. You raise a child, feed him, feed her, wipe her, wipe him, stay up all night, and then they put their finger in your face. That'll get you discouraged. I would hazard a guess that each and every one of us at some time in our lives, we've either been mentally discouraged, emotionally discouraged, spiritually discouraged. And through the years, as a pastor, I've listened to people as they shared with me, often in painful detail, the long list of reversals that have happened in their lives. And you know, very few of us were born with silver spoons in our mouths. And fewer still have enjoyed the kind of life that can be characterized as a straight road to success. Most of us have had to struggle for what we have. Somebody say amen. Most of us have had to go down life, and it has been a winding, twisting road. And you would be shocked. You would be shocked. You would be shocked if you only knew what some of the people sitting next to you have lived through. I've talked to people who watch their life savings disappear in hours. And they never imagined that those they trusted with their investments would prove false. That's a nice way of saying would just downright lie. and steal resources they accumulated over many years. I've known people who have thought that their life saving, the fruit of their years, would be with them, but it was gone in minutes. The little they had stashed away for retirement turned into a notice for insufficient funds. I don't know about you, but just the thought that the little money you have is really no more than a blip on a computer screen, that makes me nervous. Somebody says, show me your money, and you go to a computer screen on an ATM and say, this is how much I got. Where is it? I've seen wealthy people file for bankruptcy. I've seen the health of those who were once vibrant and full of vigor as it began to wane. I've seen lives full of promise go down the drain because they were paralyzed in an automobile accident. I'll never forget, one day I was singing in Atlanta, and a fellow preacher of mine said, I want to take you by a friend who's asked me anytime you're in town to bring you by. And I got in his car and I drove up, and as we walked in, I walked into this bedroom, and this young man, about 35 years old, completely paralyzed from his neck down, was in a car accident. And you know that young man, when I walked into the room, his eyes lit up, his face began to beam. So glad you came to see me. And then he said, you know, from this hospital, from this bed here in my house, Pastor Phipps, I do a radio program. And I interview people on the radio from my bed. And when people call talking about how discouraged they are, I tell them, child, you need to come see me. I've seen discouragement written over the faces of people who struggle to make the best of a bad situation. I've seen them smile through their suffering. And as a pastor, I've seen what discouragement can do. I've seen the tears of a spouse hurt by the betrayal and unfaithfulness of their life's partner. Nothing will discourage you more than somebody who's been walking with you every day with a Bible, going to church, and then next thing you find out, they've been over here in a house, in a bedroom, in a hotel room that they're not supposed to be in. You act like you don't know what I'm talking about. That'll discourage you. I've seen the discouragement of young people in love whose hearts were broken. Servant of God says that darkness and discouragement will sometimes come upon the soul and threaten to overwhelm us. But we should not cast away our confidence. We must keep our eyes fixed on Jesus. Feeling or no feeling, whether you feel happy or not, don't let yourself be discouraged. That young couple who just got married and thought that their marriage would be storybook, and then they find out that marriage is plain old hard work. You know how you can get it. All it takes about 2-3 good years of marriage and you are tempted to be discouraged, because you realize it's hard work. That person nearing retirement who finds out that after all their years, they don't have enough. That senior citizen who was spry. You know, it's a very short time from going to be spry to a walker. It can happen just like that. There are those who get baptized, try to serve the Lord, but in their own homes, they must face persecution. You know, that's discouraging. You go down in the watery grave, you get baptized, you decide to serve the Lord, and next thing you know, you're being called names by your own family. That's discouraging. Servant of God tells us in the third volume of the Bible commentary that discouragement will press in about every soul. As a matter of fact, she also says that sometimes when you just are starting to feel like what Winston Churchill used to call the black dog. That's the term he gave it. When you start to feel this dark cloud begin to hover over you. It's as if your eyes could only be open, you would see evil angels hovering around you with their wings. That's why you begin to feel discouraged. And then some people, how can I say this? Two things brings out that often carry us down into the pit of discouragement. You know what the first one is? Debt. You didn't hear what I said. Debt. D-E-B-T. Debt. Debt. Not being able to pay your bills will discourage you. You know I'm right. Some of you look like you've never had that problem before. Not being able to pay your bills will discourage you. And then some people, if you overlook them, they get discouraged. When you come up here and you don't call their names. Help me, Jesus. Throws them into discouragement. But let me tell you, there's no discouragement like the discouragement that you feel when you want to live for Jesus, but you know you don't have the strength to do it. You know, to fight your private battles with that sin that so easily besets you. You promise the Lord you'll never do it again, and then you do it again. Now that's discouragement. Many people give up trying to be a Christian. They give up.
1: 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Unfortunately, we have to divide this message into two parts. That's what the time constraints of radio will do for us. However, you stay tuned. In the next broadcast, you'll hear part two of the message entitled Words of Encouragement.
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3: Hi, I'm Megan.
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3: Our topic for today is Time Spells Love. And Stacey, I read an interesting quote a while back, and it says, if you want your children to turn out well, you need to spend twice as much time with them and half as much money on them.
4: Nice.
3: I think that's really true. I don't know if you've seen that kind of play out in people you have seen, but it kind of reminds me of a family I knew a while back, and you could tell that they wanted to be good parents, but instead of maybe spending the time, more things were bought. And, you know, maybe in those early years, you don't really see as much of the effect of that. But as you get into like the middle school, teenage, and then even adult years, you can kind of see where that lack of time and really just being together as a family and creating those memories kind of comes into effect. And I think that if more time would have been spent, there might not have been as many bumps in the road that this the child really went through. It could have been alleviated a little bit. And I think the Bible really gives us an important illustration of this parenting principle. And it was really Jesus himself by example. Mm-hmm. And if you're probably very familiar with is Mark 10, I think the verses are 13 and 14, where it talks about the mothers, they wanted to bring their children to Jesus. And I can you imagine that like as a mother, like, you know, Jesus is there and you're wanting to bring your kids and you're just longing to have them there. And then you're met with these disciples that are like, excuse me, too busy, no time, go somewhere else. Mm-hmm. Can you imagine that as a mother? I mean, you'd just be crushed. I'm sure the children were crushed. But then Jesus, he says, no, let the children come to me. Like, he was glad to have the children there. And I can just imagine, I've told my kids this before, can you imagine just crawling up on Jesus' lap and cuddling with him for story time, as he told them stories? And so as I was thinking about that, those verses, I was thinking, how often are we kind of like those disciples for our kids? You know, are we saying constantly through our whole day, no, I'm too busy. You know, go play, go look at a book, go watch a television program, whatever. You know, are we constantly pushing them back? Or do we have more of the response of Jesus and say, no, no, come, come be with me. Like, I want you here and I have time for you. Mm-hmm. And, you know, really for all of this to work, Stacy, for us to really, you know, spend that quality time with our children, our heart or our mind, if you will, has to be in the right place. Because mm-hmm. you can be with your kids, just, you know, present in body, kind of like a placeholder in space almost. But your mind, you need to be there with your heart. You need to enjoy that yes. as well. So, I don't know, how can we really embody that whole thing of spending time with our children?
5: Mm-hmm. Well, I was thinking when you were talking about a family who gave gifts. Mm-hmm. You know, that's a love language, too.
3: That's
5: and
3: true.
5: And perhaps those parents' love language was gift-giving. Mm-hmm. But you bring up a really good point, Megan. I think all kids have the love language of time.
3: Yeah.
5: And so it's huge for them mm-hmm. to get that with us. They crave it. They ask for it all the time. And it's our biggest word probably in this whole program all the time is balance. It's yeah. a balance between all the things we have to do, but letting them know that we care and we're there for them mm-hmm. as well. And that they are extremely important to us. Not that they make us drop everything
3: right.
5: all the time, but
3: exactly.
5: that we love them enough to do that yeah. from time to time too.
3: Yeah, no, I think that's perfect. And I read in another parent, actually, I guess it was the same parenting book. They had what they called like a parent priority test, and they listed some different questions you could kind of ask yourself. And so I'm just going to read those for us today to kind of evaluate and kind of make us think, how do we handle everything throughout our day? What's our response to our kids? Mm-hmm. And so I'll just read these here to us really quick. There's several of them. It says, if the dishes need to be done and your child wants to play hide and seek, what do you do? If you're almost finished with an interesting project and your children want to go outside and play, what do you do? If you're on the phone and your child is trying to get your attention, what do you do? If you're getting ready for your friends to come over and it's your children's story time, what do you do? If you're going shopping and your child or children wants to go along, but you know you can shop faster if you leave your child with the neighbors, what do you do? And it said, you know, if three out of these five questions, you can honestly say, well, I would do something else rather than spend time with my children. The kind of thought behind that was, you know, you might want to reevaluate how you're prioritizing things. And just as you brought out, there's balance. We as parents, we have to get things done in the day. But I can kind of look at those questions and really all of those, you can incorporate your children in with all of those activities. You know, you can say, oh, hey, come help me do dishes. Then we'll go play hide and seek together. So you're spending time together while you're getting things done. Then also sometimes, you know, maybe you just as a parent need to take a break and spend that time with your child. And I think there's so much that you can do to tuck in like little pockets of time throughout your day to spell love. And I don't know, Stacy, specifically, if you struggled with this. I think we've talked about this in the past. Sometimes I struggle with, you know, if I just get the house, you know, perfectly clean, everything's all organized, then we're going to sit down and we're going to, you know, maybe play Legos for a whole hour. We're going to do this. If we wait for this, like, magic moment, quote unquote,
5: it doesn't come.
3: It never comes.
5: No.
3: It never comes. And we don't want to fall into that trap, because if we fall into that, I'm just going to get everything perfect and then we're going to do whatever it is, our children are going to pay the price and probably often feel neglected and unloved if those things are keeping us so busy.
5: Mm-hmm. I agree completely. I think there's an important point. We don't want to be child-centered parents.
3: No.
5: Where mm-hmm. every time they ask us, we drop everything for them, and they think they're the center of our universe.
3: Right.
5: At the same time, these are important questions to ask, because they could be crying out mm-hmm. for attention that they're really lacking because we're not giving them what they need.
3: Right.
5: And so, yes, if we were answering that the same way for all of those, we mm-hmm. never stop, then they could be saying, I have a real deficit here
3: right.
5: of time with you. And it can be so simple mm-hmm. to stop and take a quick walk or run
3: yeah.
5: or with your kids outside, or stop and play play some Legos with them.
3: And sometimes it's not even really like hours and hours they're waiting for. It's like 5, 10, 15 minutes of time tucked in. I mean, fills them,
5: right,
3: you know.
5: Right. We sometimes want to finish all of our stuff and then spend this great big time, but they would be thrilled with just 5 or 10 minutes.
3: Yeah.
5: Like you said, just scattered throughout the day. It's a good point.
3: Yeah. And so you kind of touched on some practical ways, you know, and actually I think you talked about something the other day. You gave a really good example about how if I think one of your kids was wanting to go for a walk and you had some water boiling on the stove or whatever.
5: Oh, yes.
3: And you wanted to kind of maybe finish that story for us?
5: That did happen, didn't it? Yeah. They wanted to run up. My mom is building a house on our property. And one of my kids said, let's run up before it gets dark and see what they got done in the house.
3: Yeah.
5: And I had just put water on the stove. It was boiling. I'm thinking, I'm supposed to be making supper. How can I? But I said, you know what? I can just turn it off.
3: Yeah.
5: It'll be there when I get back. And I said, let's go. Mm-hmm. And I just dropped it all and went out. And it was 10 minutes.
3: Yeah.
5: But it meant so much.
3: Yeah.
5: And we had fun.
3: And it filled the love cup. And just kind of piggybacking off what you shared, you know, some of those things, is I've been really challenged and encouraged to take advantage, I guess, of those have-to times.
5: Mm.
3: And what I mean by that, and I guess this maybe especially applies, we have an 11-month-old in our house.
5: Oh.
3: So, you know, the dressing and the feeding and the bathing, all of those things, make it fun. You know, smile, laugh, giggle, sing songs. You know, if they're a little bit older and more verbal, you know, talk, tell stories. All of those things are really meaningful ways to take time to connect. And that helps tuck in those pockets of time to where their love cup is filled. And you know, you haven't taken maybe hours out of the schedule, but you're really feeling.
5: You're taking advantage of the things you have to do together to make it.
3: And make it kind of bonding and fun.
5: I like that.
3: Mm-hmm. And then, you know, another one I really just want to encourage people is, get on eye level with your kids. You know, so often if you remember what it was like when you're a kid, you know, you're always looking up and, you know, everybody's taller than you. And make sure you're taking time to actually look your kids in the eye when you're talking to them.
5: Kneel down.
3: Mm-hmm. We had kind of a good example of this a couple years ago. We were having some issues with one of our children, and I was like, what is it? You know, oh, we haven't been, you know, maybe we need to be a little stricter and work on the training more and all of this. And so we kind of tried to work on that a little bit more, and the issue was not getting better. And so I was about ready to pull my hair out. I'm like, what is going on? And so we did two things. Mm-hmm. And one, it has been a busy time in our life. And so I like, okay, I need to remember, I need to get down on eye level and really just look this child in the eye when they're talking. Because I had realized, I think the Lord brought it to mind probably, was I wasn't taking that time as much.
5: Mm-hmm.
3: So we did that. And then this is going to be an upcoming episode. We also started daddy-daughter dates.
5: Oh, I love
3: those
5: that.
3: Two things almost alleviated the whole problem.
5: Mm.
3: It wasn't so much a training issue. And yes, there needed to be some things tweaked. But just getting on the eye level and letting that child be heard and doing those daddy-daughter dates.
5: Oh, I love that.
3: Fixed it.
5: Nice.
3: Basically, completely.
5: So she needed her love cup filled.
3: She needed that time, her love cup to be filled. And I know we'll talk about those dates and different things and talk time. We're looking to talk about that too.
5: I can't wait for that one. That's a good one.
3: And you know, also a couple other things to throw in here before we close is we love snuggling and reading books at our family. And then throughout the day, those random hugs or I love yous, you know, you don't have to just tell your kids I love you when you tuck them in or you see them in the morning. Do it throughout the day. You know, just go by and give them a random hug and say, oh, I love you, honey.
5: Mm-hmm.
3: You're so precious to me.
5: Mm-hmm.
3: And just those random things throughout the day. I've seen that with my kids. They're like, oh, you know, you can tell they really like that.
5: Mm-hmm.
3: And I think that's important.
5: Reminds me of the five love languages.
3: Mm-hmm.
5: I mean, there's quality time, there's words, there's service, acts of service, there's touch, and there's
3: gifts. I think
5: gifts. Yeah. Thank you. Our kids need all of them.
3: They do,
5: but they do have some specific ones. And when they get to probably 6 or 7, you can start to figure out what their primary love languages are.
3: This is true.
5: But it's important to try to touch on all of them as well. But when we realize what they are, we can narrow in on those. And like, I've got one that touch is a big thing. So I especially try to give him that throughout the day more.
3: Mm-hmm.
5: Another thing too that came to mind when you were talking about your 11-month-old is you're getting more time with that one when you've got to do these different activities with him. I'm out of the diaper phase now.
3: Right.
5: But so my littlest, is now the one I really have to make sure I'm getting enough time with, mm-hmm. because I'll do homeschool with my older three.
3: Right.
5: But she's not in homeschool yet, so she floats a little bit more. Yeah. And I need to focus on taking that time with her, mm-hmm. so her love cup is filled.
3: It's filled too. Yes. Yeah.
5: So we should pray.
3: Yes.
5: We need it.
3: We do. And I'm sure probably our listeners do as well. So let's see. Do you want to close with prayer, Stacey,
5: sure.
3: for us? Okay.
5: Absolutely. Father in heaven, you've heard our discussion about time spells love. And for every child, this is such an important element that we need to give them. So I pray that you would help us, show us how we can most effectively for the children that we have. And thank you for blessing us with children. Mm-hmm. They're a gift from God. And give us plenty of love that comes straight from you that we can pour into our children so that they know without a shadow of a doubt that they're loved. So that when we need to balance it with discipline and so forth, it's effective and it's based on the foundation of love. Help us to find those times throughout the day that we can just throw in minutes here and there, mm-hmm. With time for our kids. They need it. We need it. And we thank you so much for giving us the strength and wisdom to do this. In your name, amen.
3: Amen. All right. So you want to be sure and tune in next time to a topic that I think we're pretty excited about called Day to Shine.
5: All right. Until then,
3: bye-bye. Thanks for joining us.
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5: Subscribe
3: and like
5: and comment
3: to be part of all our mom talk.
6: 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In this program, we want to encourage you in your Christian faith by showing how scientific evidence supports the Bible, particularly the Genesis account. The book of Genesis lays the foundation for all matters addressed in the rest of the Bible: the nature of God, His sovereignty in creation, man's purpose, sin, marriage, family, and why we need a Savior are all introduced and explained in Genesis. When we see that the first and most foundational book of the Bible can be trusted in all matters, including science, it builds confidence in the rest of the inspired Word all the way to Revelation. I'm Frank Sherwin, zoologist and research associate with the Institute for Creation Research. Join me for today's show of Science, Scripture, and Salvation. Many people have questions about those thunder lizards that we call dinosaurs. Certainly nobody enjoys dinosaurs more than the creation scientist who likes to call dinosaurs those missionary lizards. Well, the first question we want to ask is, what about the origin of dinosaurs? Where did they come from? When you go to the zoology textbooks, and of course zoology is the study of animals, we find Miller and Harley, two secular evolutionary zoologists, stating in 2013 that those who study animals do not know what animals were the first vertebrates. So the evolutionist doesn't even know what the first vertebrates were, and dinosaurs, of course, were vertebrates, animals with a backbone. In 1859, Darwin published his infamous On the Origin of Species, but one thing he never talked about was the origin of the species. Donahue said in Nature magazine, volume 445, quote, "The origin of animals is almost as much a mystery as the origin of life itself." Well, certainly this would include the dinosaurs. Then Barbara Stahl, an evolutionist, writing in her 1974 book, said, "Those who study fossils have virtually no clues to the origin of the ornithischian, that is, the bird-hip dinosaurs." She said, "They appear in the fossil record in increasing numbers after the middle of the Jurassic period, already structurally distinct." So what we find is that when you dig down into the fossil record, you find that, well, dinosaurs have always been dinosaurs the first time that you find them. Or as Dr. Stahl says, they're found already structurally distinct. Certainly, the evolutionists don't know the origin of the dinosaurs, but the creationists do. The creationists understand that God created dinosaurs as dinosaurs just thousands of years ago. In 2014, an evolutionist named Erickson said, "Despite nearly two centuries of investigation, a comprehensive understanding of dinosaur biology has proven intractable,"
7: End quote. Well, there is certainly a lot of excellent fossil evidence of dinosaurs based on the many thousands of nearly complete skeletons, plus multi-thousands of partially complete skeletons. Around 400 to 700 different dinosaur species have been identified, according to evolutionist Noviak in 2006. So, good fossil evidence for dinosaur evolution should have been uncovered by now. But again, according to the fossil record, dinosaurs have always been dinosaurs. And we read about this in the Book of Beginnings, the Book of Genesis, specifically Genesis chapter 1, where 10 times God has told us that He has created after their kind. 10 times in a single chapter. You would think that perhaps God is wanting us to understand very clearly that evolution was not involved and that He created after their kind. So there's much variation possible within the created kind, from people to dinosaurs to plants, but one kind has never been shown in the fossil record to become another kind. This includes, again, dinosaurs, dogs, people, everything. Well, on what day were dinosaurs created? When we look to Scripture, we find in Genesis chapter 1 and verse 25, "And God made the beast of the earth after His kind, the cattle after their kind, and everything that creepeth upon the earth after His kind, and God saw that it was good." We go on to read that God created dinosaurs and people on day 6. And certainly God created a wide variety of different kinds of dinosaurs, such as Argentinosaurus, 100 tons and 115 foot long. Then there are other dinosaur portions that have been found, and evolutionists speculate some were incredibly big. They've given names like Ultrasaurus to some of them. But there were also small dinosaurs, Lethesosaurus about the size of a dog, and Compsognathus about the size of a chicken. So yes, dinosaurs got to be very big, but they were also on the small size as well. Well, what kind of plants did dinosaurs stomp around on? The answer might surprise you. They wandered around some very familiar plants, such as oak, orchid, willow, magnolia, 6 different kinds of grasses, including rice, sassafras, palms, and other such very common flowering plants. We also find dinosaur-age spiders as an example. It said in April of 2011 in Biology Letters, quote, "This 165-million-year-old arachnid, that is a spider, is the oldest known species of the largest web-weaving spiders alive today," end quote. So as well as dinosaurs, we find varieties of plants, we find varieties of other animals as well. One kind has always remained that particular kind as God intended just thousands of years ago. Let's take a short break. I'll continue on this topic when we come back. 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As we continue talking about dinosaurs, we find that, well, biblical creationists believe that all animals were vegetarian before the fall. This might seem very strange in the 21st century, but we're finding more evidence that animals can survive on just a fruit and vegetable diet. Zoologists were not aware that crocodiles, for example, routinely eat vegetation, including fruit, not just because meat might be scarce at times, but because they actually enjoy it. Studies of their droppings reveal seeds, grasses, and fruits. Well, what about tooth evolution, especially in regard to the dinosaurs? Peter Ungar, writing in 2010 in one of his books, said, quote, "The details of when, where, why, and how teeth first appeared still elude consensus," end quote. So according to the fossil record, teeth have always been teeth.

Another story is quite amazing. A mummified, not a fossilized, hadrosaur called Leonardo was examined by the Discovery Channel in a special in September of 2008. It was composed of whole tissues. Indeed, the whole body was still intact, making it, quote, unquestionably one of the most unexpected and important dinosaur discoveries of all time, end quote. And by now, most everyone has read about the numerous discoveries of nothing less than soft dinosaur tissue. In an article in Science Magazine, Volume 307, we read about Tyrannosaurus rex soft tissue raises tantalizing prospects, according to one evolutionist. Physical chemists have shown that what we call beta-pleated collagen, this is a kind of tissue found in blood vessels, cannot last longer than 10,000 years. And yet some of the soft tissue being found regularly now is at least 65 to 80 million years old. But this quote says you can't have beta-pleated collagen in vessels lasting longer than just a mere 10,000 years. There's also been found mosasaur soft tissue. In May 2011, original collagen, that is a kind of a glue that holds the tissues together in every animal that we study, was found in a mosasaur fossil. Mosasaurs were marine reptiles that lived in the age of dinosaurs. This one, found in chalk layers in Belgium, is alleged to be 70 million years old. But why was there no decay for that long? What about simple degradation for 70 million years by microbes, that is bacterial degeneration? Long before the strata was uplifted into dry chalk inland there in Belgium. Why must we be forced to fit the bones into millions and millions of years of unobserved evolution? So how long ago did dinosaurs live? We as creation scientists maintain that dinosaurs got on the ark about 4,355 years ago. Post-flood conditions probably killed off many creatures, including most dinosaurs. A few rare dinosaur species may have lasted into the Middle Ages. Why else would the British, the Chinese, and 200 other cultures have such detailed stories about dragons? The World Book Encyclopedia in 1973 said, and I quote, "The dragons of legend are strangely like actual creatures that lived in the past. They are much like the great reptiles which inhabited the earth long before man is supposed to have appeared on earth. Dragons were generally evil and destructive, and every country had them in its mythology," end quote. Dragon slaying fits with what the Bible says about the coexistence at one time of men and great beasts that we today call dinosaurs. The Norsemen or Vikings regularly carved dragon heads into the bows of their boats. England and several other cultures retain the story of St. George, who slew a dragon that lived in the cave. So when you read the scripture and you look at the fossil evidence, you're finding that the fossils and what the Bible say go completely together, hand in hand. You can trust the Bible for the origin and the demise of the dinosaurs. Thank you for joining us on Science, Scripture, and Salvation, a radio ministry of the Institute for Creation Research. 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For over 45 years, ICR has equipped believers with evidence of the Bible's accuracy and authority by showing how science supports the Genesis creation account. 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
1: Jesus and Abraham linked in history. You interested? Well, I was when I read John 8:56 because Jesus said to the religious leaders, "Your ancestor Abraham rejoiced that he would see my day. He saw it and was glad." Well, what does that mean? We're going to talk about it on this edition of Daughters of Promise. Hey, stay tuned. You don't want to miss the answer. I'm Christine Wurtzen. Now, this quote by Jesus was not meant to convey that Jesus roamed the earth when Abraham lived. This is a statement about faith. When might Abraham have seen Jesus? Perhaps it was when he took Isaac to Mount Moriah and waited for the provision of a lamb. Though God ultimately provided a physical lamb to sacrifice in place of Isaac, when Abraham's arm was poised to come down on his son, clutching the knife, perhaps the eyes of Abraham's spirit saw Jesus, the ultimate sacrificial lamb. Jesus said that Abraham saw him and believed. Abraham didn't see Jesus on the way up the mountain. He didn't even see him as he built the altar upon which his son would be sacrificed. He had to see obedience through to the end, to come to the moment when there was no turning back in order for the real lamb to come into view. Over what do I feel desperate today? I may be stressed, momentarily pressed to the limit, but perhaps I'm only making my way up Mount Moriah. I've not reached the top yet. I've not yet built the altar and taken the knife in my hand. One thing is sure, for the one who lives by faith, the provision of salvation is sure. Just like Abraham, I can live with spiritual eyesight, one that looks ahead and sees a Savior who promises deliverance. The end of my rope is the beginning of God's. For Daughters of Promise, I'm Christine Wurtzen.
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4: Out of the depths have I cried unto thee, O Lord. Lord, hear my voice. Let thine ears be attentive to the voice of my supplications. If thou, Lord, shouldest mark iniquities, O Lord, who shall stand? But there is forgiveness with thee, that thou mayest be feared. I wait for the Lord. My soul doth wait, and in his word do I hope. My soul waiteth for the Lord more than they that watch for the morning. I say, more than they that watch for the morning. Let Israel hope in the Lord, for with the Lord there is mercy, and with him is plenteous redemption. And he shall redeem Israel from all his iniquities.
5: And when Jesus was come into Peter's house, he saw his wife's mother laid and sick of a fever. And he touched her hand, and the fever left her, and she arose and ministered unto them.
6: A small flower petal had fallen onto the doormat of my back step at my house. It was kind of white and round and delicate looking. It wasn't bothering anything really, but I thought it would just drag into the house, and so I reached over to pick it up. Well, it turned out to be something else. It wasn't a flower petal at all. It was bird poo. Maybe that bird was sitting in some nearby tree just watching to see what would happen. You know, the devil does that to us. The world is full of real and wonderful petals which God has made for our enjoyment. But the devil takes a lot of them and makes counterfeits. He makes them look good. They look real. But they are designed to bring us a lot of, well, poo. Materialism, substance abuses, immoral relationships, getting ahead through fraud and deception, fights over power and control. The devil is deceptive. What God offers is real. No counterfeits, no deceptions. This is Rod Bieber with Seed Time and Harvest.
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8: Now a look at your morning weather on Columbia Christian Talk Radio. Mostly sunny today with a high near 98 and lows around 71. Mostly sunny tomorrow with a high of 93 and lows around 69. For your Saturday, sunny with a high near 94 and lows around 72. And for Sunday, intermittent clouds with a high near 92 and lows around 71. That's your morning weather on Columbia Christian Talk Radio.
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1: Most of us wouldn't try to run a business, build a house, or manage a high-stakes project without a clear operating system. We want metrics. We want a blueprint. And we want to know that the gears are actually turning in the right direction. Yet, when it comes to the most important leadership role that we will ever hold, which is being a father, many of us are just winging it. 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And we wonder why the culture in our home feels chaotic. 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And click on Contact Us and follow the steps to become a guest. We will continue with the rest of the program.
2: Welcome to the Fatherhood Challenge, a movement to awaken and inspire fathers everywhere to take great pride in their role and to challenge society to understand how important fathers are to the stability and culture of their family's environment. Now, here's your host, Jonathan Guerrero.
1: Greetings, everyone. Thank you so much for joining me. My son and co-host is on a trip, so it's just me behind the mic today. Today, however, I am joined remotely by Dr. Daniel Huerta, the Vice President of Parenting and Youth at Focus on the Family. Dr. Huerta is the author of Seven Traits of Effective Parenting, a book that takes decades of clinical experience and biblical wisdom and distills it into a tactical operating system for the home. He's here to show us how these seven specific traits act as the gears that keep the family moving forward, even when the terrain gets rough. Dr. Huerta, welcome to the Fatherhood Challenge.
3: Jonathan, so excited to be with you. Thanks for the invitation. I'm honored to be with you.
1: All right. We got to have a little bit of fun. What's your favorite dad joke?
3: Well, you know, we have this magazine called Clubhouse Magazine for kids ages 9 to 12, and we put some fantastic jokes. And one of the most recent ones that I loved was this one. Why do you never see a spy out in the rain?
1: Huh, why
3: do you? Because they're always undercover. That's a good one. Here's one more. Where do sick ships go?
1: I don't know.
3: Yeah, to the dock. And, there you go. Those are solid, man. Yes.
1: Absolutely. That was a good one. Well, Dr. Huerta, there has to be some sort of a personal reason and story how you got into your role at Focus on the Family. Why families? Why working with families?
3: Yeah, I mean, it's interesting. It's an interesting story. I was going to be an international business major, and I found out that was just really a way to try to get money from people instead of really truly serving them. You can serve them in business, but at that point, I was feeling more and more called to truly coming alongside families. And that was kind of my first year of college. And then I went into school social work as a school social worker and found that the family system was so critical in the development of children, not only academically, but socially, physically, and then spiritually as well. And so from that interest and love, what I ended up doing is beginning to explore what are the things, the elements within a family that help them thrive, and also what is it about a parent that makes a difference with one child and maybe not another child? Why does a parent need to parent differently each child instead of just parenting them all the same? And then it fascinated me that a mom and a dad have distinct influences in the home and an important role as mom or dad, and then with their son or their daughter. And so there's so many different dynamics that were fascinating, including temperament differences, personality dynamic differences, all these different amazing things that were part of God's design in relationship. And within the home, it's the most foundational relationships that a child can have and some of the most transformational relationships that a parent can have in their lifetime. And so when I began to explore that with a paper starting in graduate school, exploring the family all the way through into becoming a therapist and then a therapist here at Focus on the Family for 11 years, along with my private practice, and then into the seat of vice president to parenting and youth, I decided to distill what I was learning in that parent-child relationship into a practical book, because what I saw was that parents were so busy, they were confused as to what they needed to do developmentally with their kids. They had good intentions, but not a good roadmap on how to have those intentions come to life in the day-to-day and in the framework of their perception and actions. They decided, hey, let's put an assessment together, a book together, and have moms and dads be able to live out what is an authoritative parenting style, which is what research has shown is the most effective, and that's from decades of research. An authoritative parenting style also creates a secure parent-child attachment, which means that it's an attachment, a bond between a parent-child that becomes steadfast. Even if there's conflict and challenges, it's still one that can survive those dynamics in a relationship long-term. And so I wanted to put something together that was practical and useful for a mom and a dad to be able to use.
1: In your seven traits, you highlight adaptability. How does a father know the difference between being a man of principle and just being a rigid dictator who breaks under stress?
3: As a dad, I noticed that there were moments if I was tired or if I was thinking about a variety of things stress-wise that were on my mind, it was much harder for me to be flexible. And so I went to rigidity in those times of stress and sleeplessness, because our brain naturally does that, right? When we're stressed out, we want to gain control, and adaptability is not that. It's gaining influence into the place that you're going into, and that is in a relational invitation that you're going into with your child.
1: Now let's talk about developmental patterns. As kids grow from toddlers to teens, their needs change overnight. What are the sentinel signs that a father needs to pivot his parenting style while still maintaining his core values?
3: Yeah, and boy, that's a great question. I mean, you begin to see that a child, temperament-wise, is responding and pursuing life differently. And you can see when a toddler is changing, as you go in there and you interact with that toddler, you begin to learn who that toddler is, what triggers they have, what interests they have, and you begin to adjust to that. And then you can see what things tend to get them stuck. And you as a father begin to adjust that. And you're starting to think, how am I going to train this child in the way they should go? I remember when my daughter and my son were growing up, they were just so different in their personalities. And so in their development, in their interests, in the way that they gain life skills, it just was at different time frames. And I had to learn patience, enough patience to ask the questions that needed to be asked to make sure that I was showing up to guide rather than immediately making assumptions and then correcting, because that can begin to create disconnection and distrust for my child towards me that I don't know them. And so as dads, let's get to know each of our kids as they're in different developmental stages. And Jonathan, one thing I want to point out is that we created a resource specific for moms and dads that is customized for this. And that's our age and stage resource. It's mykidsage.com is actually where you can find it, mykidsage.com. You sign up there and then you get content customized to the ages of your kids. You'll put the birth month and year of each of your kids, and every year around their birthday, you'll get the new content. Here's what to expect this age in the five core areas of child development. And so as a dad, you go into that and you go, okay, what can I learn from in that? And then what to build intentionally, and then how to grow. And that includes with the seven traits of effective parenting. So that's a free resource. Just want to make a plug for that.
1: For many dads, boundaries feel like a synonym for rules. How can a father reframe boundaries as a protective perimeter that actually makes a child feel safe and loved?
3: Oh man, it really depends on the tone and the, like you were just saying, the perception. How can you see it that way? That it's not just a list of rules, because that doesn't have much warmth to it. It doesn't have sensitivity and love. It's truly boundaries and limits are about you showing up with sensitivity and warmth. And what that means is that you've considered adaptability as the first way to show up, and then respect that you're managing your emotions, and then you're bringing intentionality and then a steadfast love to it. So there's planning with intentionality, then a steadfast love that no matter what, I love you. And then from there, the context of boundaries and limits makes sense. So the seven traits are in a specific order, and boundaries and limits is the fifth one. And that's intentionally, because many times in parenting, we think parenting means boundaries, and that's the number one thing. You need to have some tool sets before that so that you show up in a way that connects and actually guides. And you'll feel that as a dad. You're showing up and you're saying, oh, the life-giving words can be corrective. And it actually talks about that in Proverbs 15:31, that people that can receive constructive correction are among the wise. And so what you're doing is you're bringing a gift to your kids to let them know, this is the consistent fence, and I've gotten to know you. I'm under control. I'm intentionally having a plan for you. I absolutely love you. And so you can trust that the guidance here is out of that care and concern, as I'm training you up in the way that you should go. And then I'm modeling what it means to live a life with boundaries and limits that are healthy. And that includes sleep. It includes eating well. It includes what I consume on social media and consume on the phone and consume around me. The boundaries and limits are about a lot of things, including relationships, time management, all that. In this case, you're modeling this as a dad, that this is how I'm going to live life, and now I'm going to want that for you. But if you just put rules and then you're not living that out, it looks like to a teen especially as hypocrisy, as, well, that's unfair, just because you're older, you get to do that. You want to be able to be ready to explain the why. If they have something they can't do and you're doing it, you can say, here's the why behind that. So as a dad, be ready for conversation, be ready to hug after there's a big correction, and to show affection and love.

0: And in the in-between, you're showing that warmth and that intentionality of spending time with your kids, getting to know who they are. And in that, they're going to trust that correction. And you'll see that kids, especially boys, will be less likely to act out because there is a sense of feeling understood and truly guided and mentored by a father.
1: Whoa. There's something that you just said there at the very end. And if I'm reading this correctly, what a lot of boys, especially teenagers, are craving the most from us, first and foremost, is understanding. It removes a block to where now they can understand the boundaries. Does that sound right?
0: No, that sounds absolutely right, Jonathan. What happens, and I saw this with my son, when we'd have conversations, we'd have enough conversations, he felt understood enough that when I showed up and I'd say, son, help me understand, or I'm concerned about, he knew it was out of a place of me caring for him and understanding who he was, and I was confused about a behavior. Because behaviors don't tell us the full story. We have to look past that.
1: Why does your book specifically mention 7 traits? Why 7? Isn't 7 the perfect number of God?
0: That's right. Yes. 7 is a beautiful number. I love that number. It just happened to land on 7, which is very much a biblical number. So I was thankful it landed there. When I was exploring this, there were so many different traits that potentially could land under what is considered the best parenting approach. And that's the authoritative parenting style. Back in the 60s, researchers found 4 distinct parenting styles, and actually it started with 3 and went to 4, but it started with authoritarian, which was all rules and very little warmth, and then they found permissive parenting, which was all warmth and sensitivity and no expectations, no real rules, and then they found that there was a balance of both the authoritative parenting style, which was high levels of expectations mixed with high, and really at the foundation of it, high levels of warmth and sensitivity. And so it was very theoretical. And so I explored what are the traits under what all this research is talking about. And it was over 40 traits and all that. And so I narrowed them down to these 7 that are in my practice, in my private practice as a therapist. I was thinking, man, families can live out these 7. They can remember 7 because that's what we remember in a phone number. And I was just thinking, what is it that we can, what is memorable and what can encompass an authoritative parenting style in a practical way? And so I came up with these 7 and then decided to explore it within a dissertation as I was doing my doctorate. And I used it in my practice, and families seemed to resonate with it well and all that. So I wanted to test it out. Does it really create any difference in the parent, in the parent-child relationship, and in the development of the child? And the development of the child, what I wanted to see is, does it create contributor behaviors, behaviors that say, I care about the other person, or consumer behaviors, that the behavior is about a transaction that's there, that I'm going to treat you a certain way. I'm going to be nice to you. I'm going to be kind to you. I'm going to do things for you because I want something in return. And what was found is that these 7 traits specifically did help develop a contributor mindset in a child. It helped the parent live out an authoritative parenting style, and it truly helped secure a secure parent-child attachment, one of a long-lasting, more resilient type of relationship between parent and child. And so stuck with these 7, and at one point it was 6, and it expanded to 7. Adaptability became very prominent as I began to do the research with a lot of parents before even the dissertation, and it was the fact that parents were at the point of burnout or stressed out, and it needed to be the first trait in the mix. And I needed to look at these traits in a certain order, because we tend to, as parents, show up in a certain way. And if we show up adaptable and then we bring in respect from ourselves, we're showing up to truly an invitation that takes us into the warmth and sensitivity. And then we go right into intentionality. We go back to steadfast love, which reinforces that warmth and sensitivity. And then the boundaries, where we get to find wisdom and direction. And so as you're seeing it, it starts to flow there. And then after boundaries, you need to have grace and forgiveness. There needs to be some way of repairing, and you guide that as a parent, and you model what it means to have grace and understanding, and also to foster a culture of forgiveness. And then gratitude is about an overall mindset that you bring into the home that's highly resilient and reinforces an adaptable mind. And so it's these seven traits that essentially build on each other and then reinforce one another to continue to grow. And you may show up one way with one child and completely different with another. And that's also important to understand as a dad.
1: It seems like the seven traits that you are teaching dads to model in your book seem to mimic the way God parents us.
0: Yes. Yes, Jonathan, that would be accurate. If you look at that there were a lot of biblical principles, and part of what drove the initial, I'm glad you brought this up, part of what drove the initial exploration of this was Deuteronomy 6, where it talks about loving the Lord your God with all your heart, with all your soul, and all your mind, and all your strength. And then it goes into this day-to-day flow of teaching your kids. And so it began from there. Colossians 3:12, the new self is part of this, the fruit of the Spirit. Ephesians has some other teachings there in Ephesians 4, and then Philippians 2 on the humility. There are a variety of pieces of scripture that inform the seven traits. And that was, it became more and more evident that the flow of these seven did mimic how God treats us and wants us to guide our kids towards that thriving faith in Christ.
1: I keep thinking about accountability, circling back to that first one that we talked about. I keep thinking about the garden. I keep thinking about the first sin, the fall, and one of the first reactions from God, which is to ask questions.
0: Yes, self-reflection, right? It begs a self-reflection, a moment of pause and saying, and having to go to that thinking side of the brain. I mean, the question is, where am I? And that's what Jesus was saying. Hey, where are you? And that was one of his first questions in Genesis 3, when his trustworthiness was brought into question and Adam and Eve were deceived. His first question was, where are you? And it really was about self-reflection. Where am I? And that questions help our kids take a moment to begin to consider what's going on inside of them. And that's such a great emotional intelligence tool.
1: You list respect as a primary trait. How does a father model respect to his children, especially when they're being disrespectful? And how does he do that in a way that eventually earns their respect back?
0: It's maintaining control, knowing that what kids do is not personal. It's very rarely, very, very rarely personal. It's usually something going on inside of them. So respect means, you know, the word spectacle comes from spect right there. And re is you're going inward. You're looking back. And so you are taking time to pause and actually see what's happening inside of you first, and saying, how am I showing up with my whole being? Am I really truly listening? Am I listening for the unspoken words? Am I listening with curiosity, or am I trying to control? Am I coming in with a desire to guide and love my child, or is it because there's a moment that's super highly inconvenient? I still remember watching a dad kind of lose it with his son, and it was really sad to watch this. We were waiting in Disney World for our turn to go on a roller coaster, and we were next in line. We had been waiting for a while, and as we were watching this family get out of the roller coaster, one of the attendants said, "Hey, one of you guys forgot your things." It was in the cubby, and it was this teen boy. He was a big guy, seemed to lack confidence. And then, you know, we got to see why. He went and grabbed his stuff, and as he was coming back, his dad slapped him upside the head and said, "Man, you're so stupid." And that was a moment where he showed a complete disrespect to his son. He felt embarrassed, and in that embarrassment, took it out on his son. And so it's considering, what is my emotion? What's happening inside of me with what my child is doing, their behaviors? Is it something that's embarrassing me? Am I trying to live out something that I feel insecure about, or other things going on inside of me that are causing me to react in a certain way to my child, or to not listen or not pay attention? And so when we consider our internal world, we are modeling and teaching our kids to do the same. And a lot of respect is founded on self-control.
1: We're all going to blow it as fathers once in a while. How does the trait of grace allow a dad to reboot his relationship with his kids after a conflict? And why is the repair phase just as important as the rule phase?
0: Oh, man, I love this. I still remember a moment where I messed it up. I got home. I was stressed out. I had so much on my mind. I didn't have the capacity to absorb anything happening in the house. And as I walked in, my daughter and son had been at each other. And my daughter came to me and said, "Hey, Alex did this, this, and that." And my wife was off to the side. And I was already tired. And I said, "Hey, stop." You know, and I remember kind of yelling out, and my daughter's like, "Whoa," I could see it in her face, and I felt so bad, and she kind of retreated back. Clearly, emotionally, she did not feel safe in that moment, and so she went back and was like showing the emotion of folding in and now didn't want to talk for that moment. So I came back and I said, "Hey, honey, I am sorry." I got down on one knee and I hugged her and I said, "Man, I love you. My stress levels was oozing out and it came out on you and I'm really, really sorry." And what that creates for a dad, when you have had a moment of messing up or you've had a moment where just things spilled out, your kids have a lot of flexibility on their side. They're very resilient. They just need to hear the word "I'm sorry" and have that affection come back. And then also showing that I'm not going to keep doing the same thing and asking forgiveness. I'm truly trying very hard to do things differently. And in that, what you're creating is a secure attachment with a child, that there isn't perfection in relationship. There's never a perfect person or perfect relationship. What this is about is you're allowing for love to continue to strengthen and grow the relationship. And so when you say, "Hey, can you forgive me?" and they say yes, and you do things differently, it increases trust, it reestablishes trust, and actually strengthens the relationship, that we can have conflict and we can have tough moments, and we're still going to love each other. We're still going to be together, and it creates that security that I can trust this, that you're not going to go away. If I'm imperfect, you're not going to leave me. And that is such an important narrative for a child, especially since there are several kids that have this anxious attachment, that they don't want people to leave them because they're nervous. Maybe a parent in the past got upset, ended up leaving the house, and they were gone and there was never a repair. Now they're assuming people are going to leave me. And they treat relationships with anxiety of not wanting people to leave because they're going to lose them. So this repair piece, was you're teaching your children, is you can have disagreement, you can have imperfect moments, you can have conflict, and there can still be repair, and you give hope of that, and you give them a resilience relationally that is so key for their future relationships, and it is so healing for you as a dad, because then you can completely understand the death and resurrection of Jesus Christ, that he began a work of reconciliation way back when, and we continue that ministry and we can model that to our kids, that our home is a place of repair, restoration, renewal, and every day has opportunity for that. And so if you are having a rough relationship right now with one of your kids, don't waste any time. You know, days are short. Go after that, pursue that, say, "Hey, I'm sorry," own your thing, and begin a process of repair with that child, or even if it's your family, repair with that family. It is so worthwhile.
1: Dr. Huerta, where can dads get your book and your other resources?
0: Yeah, you can start with the assessment. It's a free assessment. Just come to focusonthefamily.com/parenting. And you can find the assessment there and many, many other resources. There's also a dad page specifically for you, dads. I want you to peruse the whole thing. You can find resources there. You can even find a dad report card. But the assessment of the 7 traits, just look for that. It's a 7 traits assessment on the site. It's right on the slider up top. And then you'll take the assessment for each of your kids. And then you can find a way to purchase the book right off of there. There's an e-store with Focus on the Family. You can purchase it there. We'd prefer that because you support the ministry through that, or you can find it on Amazon. And man, would love to have you a part of the community here at Focus on the Family. We continue to build resources specific to you as dads to help you win.
1: Also, just to make things easier, if you go to thefatherhoodchallenge.com, that's thefatherhoodchallenge.com. If you go to this episode and the episode title is 7 Traits of Effective Parenting, 7 Traits of Effective Parenting, go to that episode and look right below the episode description. I will have all of the links and resources that Dr. Huerta just mentioned posted right there for your convenience. 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
4: In 1727, Count Nicholas Ludwig von Zinzendorf began a remarkable prayer endeavor. 24 men and 24 women covenanted to spend an hour each day in prayer for others. As time passed, many other individuals joined the prayer chain, which continued nonstop for over 100 years. This powerful prayer chain gave birth to Moravian missions and eventually to the global Protestant missions movement. During that century of prayer, thousands were converted, including John and Charles Wesley, and hundreds of missionaries like William Carey went out to the unreached lands around the world. The prayer chain lasted over 100 years. The results will last for eternity. Welcome to Scripture Pursuit. I'm Glenn Russell, your host. We're beginning a new series now on these last few lessons about discipleship, and I'm so glad you've joined us for today's Bible discussion about discipleship and prayer. Now let's meet our guests. First of all, we'd like to welcome Morris Thompson for being with us. Morris, you mentioned last time that you came from the region of Washington, D.C. in Maryland. You're studying at the Adventist Theological Seminary. Let me just ask you a question, right on the spot here, unrehearsed.
5: Okay.
4: Morris, can you think of a time in your life or an experience in your life when you have just sensed prayer at work? A time when you just really felt like God was active in that?
5: I remember when I was going across country to go preach at a camp meeting. My friend and I decided to drive instead of fly. So we were going to Southern Adventist University at the time in Chattanooga, Tennessee. And so we're driving from Chattanooga to Reno, Nevada. And we're driving as we're driving
4: That's a
5: along.
4: Long drive.
5: Oh, yeah. It was a very long drive. I went through forests and mountains and desert. It was incredible. But somewhere in Kansas, in the middle of Kansas, we started to notice our radio. Was it our transmission blew, and our car just shut down, and we had barely any money. We didn't know where we were, and so we just got on our knees in the middle of the on the side of the road, and we prayed and we asked God to help us out. Please help us find a mechanic and get enough money to pay for the mechanic to fix our car. Well, we drove the car a couple miles, about 8-9 miles down the road. We were able to drive it that far. And we got off an exit where they did have a mechanic in the small town. A long story short, we got the car fixed and we had enough money to make it to Reno. And I mean, my bank account was nearly drained, but God provided the extra funds, I believe, to get us over there safely.
4: Wonderful. He does those kinds of things over and over again, doesn't he? Glad to have you with us, Morris. We're also glad to have Dr. Sunima Kulasekere with us. Can you think of how you might explain prayer? You're an educator, And Sunimal, as you think about talking to a 10 or 12-year-old or 9-year-old who says, oh, what's prayer? How would you explain what prayer is to that child?
6: Well, I think the simplest illustration is prayer is like talking to a friend.
4: Mm-hmm.
6: And to help a child to realize that the God of the universe is their friend, and they can be just as comfortable talking to God as if they were talking to a friend, and yet to do it with respect and without that familiarity that might ruin that relationship.
4: Mm-hmm.
6: I think that's the key to helping them, to creating them a desire for a prayer life.
4: Amen. You told us a little of your background last time. You grew up in Ceylon, Sri Lanka. You served as an educator. In what kinds of contexts? Where did you serve? Was this elementary, secondary? You've had a vast experience in education.
6: Well, I've taught in elementary, secondary, middle school, secondary, and college levels.
4: I think
6: classes.
4: You've covered them all. All right.
6: I did. In fact, one year I had the daughter in my elementary class, the son in my secondary class, and the mother in my college history class in the evenings.
4: That's pretty impressive. That's wonderful. Well, we're glad to have both of you with us. Sunimal, could you lead us in prayer that we have God guide us in Scripture, please?
6: Gracious Father in heaven, again we come to thank you so much for the privilege that you've given us to talk to you, the God of the universe, as we would talk with a friend. We thank you so much for condescending on our behalf to make us one with you. We pray, dear Father, that this prayer life that we engage in will draw us closer to you. Now as we open this discussion, we pray your Holy Spirit will speak through us.
4: Mm-hmm.
6: And speak to us.
4: Yes.
6: That your will be done, that your name will be glorified and praised. In Jesus' name we pray. Amen.
4: Amen. Let's get right into our discussion about prayer and discipleship. And first of all, we should probably note that if we're disciples, we're following someone. And who is it that we're following?
7: Jesus Christ.
4: All right. So when we talk about prayer for disciples, we should look at our role model. We should look at our Savior and our example, as well as our Lord and Savior. Morris, take us to Mark chapter 1.
7: Okay.
4: And you have a passage there for us, verses 35, 36, and 37 of Mark chapter 1.
5: Mm-hmm. Now in the morning, having risen a long while before daylight, he went out and departed to a solitary place. And there he prayed. And Simon and those who were with him searched for him. When they found him, they said to him, "Everyone is looking for you." But he said to them, "Let us go into the next towns, that I may preach there also, because for this purpose I have come forth." And he was preaching in their synagogues throughout all Galilee and casting out demons.
4: What do you, Morris, see there about prayer in the life of Jesus?
5: I see that it was a daily practice. Mm-hmm. You know, it was habitual for Christ. He didn't just wake up and get out the door or go about his daily duties without spending some quality time with God.
4: Someone said the other day, "I just can't start my day without coffee."
6: Mm-hmm.
4: I wonder if we would say, "I can't start my day without prayer."
6: Mm.
4: You know, might be a little different perspective. but how he prayed is also somewhat revealed here. You know, it's certainly true that we can pray anywhere, anytime, isn't it?
6: Mm-hmm.
4: But there's also something to be said for a special prayer time, isn't there?
6: Right. That's right.
4: What do we see about his prayer devotional life?
6: For one thing, he spent the time doing that. He went to a solitary place, he said, where he would not be disturbed, where his conversation with his father would not be interfered with.
4: Mm-hmm.
6: And this was his way of preparing for what he said was his duty.
4: Mm-hmm.
6: To preach in another town that morning.
4: So apparently he went to the father to receive his marching orders for the day.
6: Marching orders for the day and his encouragement and the assurance that he needed. And so he was ready. Mm.
4: There's another example of Jesus praying, and we'll just refer to it quickly in Matthew chapter 14. There's this tragic story of the death of John the Baptist, which as a close relative of Jesus, as the forerunner of the Messiah, when Jesus gets the news that John has been beheaded and the disciples have taken and buried his body, they came and tell Jesus in verse 12 of Matthew chapter 14. And then verse 13, now Jesus, when he heard this, he withdrew from there in a boat to a lonely place apart. So here he's going for a different reason. Why is he praying this time?
5: Honestly, he's, I really think he felt an emotional connection with John the Baptist, and he was hurt by John the Baptist's death. You know, I remember when my mentor passed away. I was really upset, really hurt. And I really didn't want to be around anyone initially. I spent about 2 or 3 days where I turned off my cell phone. I just spent time with God because I needed to rejuvenate my spiritual life. I needed God to be closer to me than when he was ever before, because I really needed that person. I think Christ went away so he can get closer to God to help him deal with such a traumatic, you know.
4: So he's seeking comfort.
6: That's right. It's an indication that Jesus was indeed human.
5: Yeah.
6: He knew, he knows the end from the beginning. He knows everything, but, and this was not the only time when his humanness comes out at Lazarus' grave. He demonstrates his humanness. He was in touch with the people around him.
4: As that gospel song says, you know, I must tell Jesus all my sorrows. You know, there's some times when there's no one else who will understand, and we need to go to prayer, and not the last resort, but as the first one that we turn to.
5: And, you know, something else we can pull out from this, he went to a solitary place in Matthew, in Mark chapter 1. He went to a deserted place in Mark chapter 14. Christ knew the benefits of silence. Christ knew just how important it is to get away from it all. Turn off the television, turn off the radio, turn off your cell phone, and just spend time in silence. We're afraid of silence.
4: Oh, we are. Very well said. In fact, someone the other day, I was on a flight, and he had these noise-isolating headphones on, you know. And when he took them off, finally, I leaned over and said to his fellow passenger, "So what have you been listening to?" He said, "Silence." I didn't have any music on, no recorded, and I just wanted to block out all the noise so I could think. It's not a bad idea. What else do we find about Jesus' devotional life? He's a man of prayer. Do we find, what kind of situations do we see examples of him praying? You've mentioned that the death of Lazarus. There's weeping, there's seeking after him. We also find times when he prayed before healing someone. What was he doing in that kind of situation when he would pray and then heal someone? He's seeking God for power? Is that he's asking for God's will?
6: It seems to me like he was not only doing it for himself, he was doing it for the person he was healing.
4: And may have also been praying that those who observed would get the point of it all.
6: That's right.
4: Now, many times prayer is for ourselves. You know, when we pray, we've got this list, the shopping list for God, and Lord, I help this and this and this and this and this. Was that what Jesus, what occupied most of Jesus' prayers?
5: No, if we look in John chapter 17, we can see that Christ actually not only prayed for himself, but also prayed for his disciples and his believers, and for all believers. You know, it's amazing to me, and comforting that Christ was praying for me even back then.
4: This has to be one of the most beautiful prayers of Scripture. Dr. Suleiman, can you take us to a portion of that?
6: All right.
4: It's a chapter, probably the whole chapter
6: should
4: be memorized.
6: The whole chapter is prayer, that's right. I'm going to read John 17, starting with verse 9, and maybe go through 19.
4: All right.
6: He's addressing the Father, he is, And he says, I pray for them, referring to the disciples. I do not pray for the world, but for those whom you have given me, for they are yours. Mm. You know, it's kind of interesting. Sometimes we just generalize, bless them all.
7: Yeah.
6: You know, Jesus is saying, I'm praying for the disciples. Mm. I'm praying for those who have chosen me.
7: Yeah.
6: As their friend.
7: And if I could just add, later on, verse 20, he says, I'm not just praying for them, but for those who will believe
6: because of
7: their word. That includes us.
6: That's
7: an amazing thing to think that Jesus prays for us, isn't it?
6: Mm-hmm. That's right.
7: All right, let's continue.
6: And all mine are yours, and yours are mine, and I am glorified in them. It's amazing. He is the God of the universe saying, people are glorifying me. He's glorified. He's blessed by people who follow him.
7: It's amazing.
6: Now I am no longer in the world, but these are in the world, and I come to you, Holy Father. Keep through your name those whom you have given me, that they may be one as we are one.
7: So he seems to sense there's a risk for disciples living in this world.
6: That's right. There's an adversary who's constantly trying to separate us.
7: Yeah.
6: Mm-hmm. And he says, in fact, he says that several times in this prayer, I want that unity. Mm-hmm. I want that unity.
7: You mentioned unity. So Jesus has a strong sense that there's a corporate, there's a community element to discipleship.
5: Yeah.
7: Is that what we're seeing here? Because this word one comes out several times, doesn't it?
5: You know, I'm not surprised because really what Christ is doing is what we call intercessory prayer.
7: Mm-hmm.
5: And intercessory prayer really builds community, you know?
7: Yes, yes.
6: That's right. I read a marquee a couple of days ago that said, church is God's gift to us, assembly required.
7: Interesting. All right. So we're down to verse, I think, 12, if we could pick that up.
6: While I was with them in the world, I kept them in your name. Those whom you gave me, I have kept, and none of them is lost except the son of perdition, that the scripture might be fulfilled. He's talking about Judas, naturally.
7: That's the adversary working through Judas.
6: That's right. Mm-hmm. But now I come to you, and these things I speak in the world, that they may have my joy fulfilled in themselves.
7: Let's pause there for a moment. He doesn't just pray for our protection. He prays for our joy.
6: That's right.
7: Now, I have to confess, I don't know too many times that I follow that example to pray for other people's joy.
6: And this was, he says, my joy fulfilled in them. And this is just before Calvary.
7: Yes.
6: I have given them your word, and the world has hated them because they are not of the world, just as I am not of the world. He has no illusions of duplicity here. He has no illusions of the great controversy here.
7: Mm.
6: It's us and them.
7: Mm-hmm.
6: They are not of the world, world hates them.
7: Mm.
6: It's an amazing prayer. I do not pray that you should take them out of the world, but that you should keep them from the evil one.
7: Isn't it our tendency sometimes to pray to be taken out of the world?
5: Just, yes.
7: You know, I don't want to have to deal with this. Mm-hmm. Give me an easier life, you know. But Jesus knows there's something to be said for going through the trials and the struggles.
6: Well, that's fundamental for disciples.
5: Yeah.
6: We have to be in the world.
7: Mm-hmm.
6: If we want to be disciples and do what Jesus started, which was to help people to understand about his kingdom.
5: Mm. It's those trying times that really grow us as Christians and really help us to build our faith and trust in Christ.
7: So the refining fire.
5: Yeah.
6: That's right.
5: I really think tribulation causes us to stay down on our knees even more.
6: That's right. And the next verse should speak volumes to us.
7: Yes.
6: They are not of the world, just as I am not of the world. That separation, and Paul talks about it too, the form of godliness and the worldliness and our tendency to want to make compromises, to get us close to the world and still stay safe.
5: Yeah.
6: He says, there's no distinction here. They are not of the world.

0: by myself, that they also may be sanctified by the truth.
1: There's some repetition of some key words, right. Sanctification. What is more sanctification or being sanctified? What does that mean?
2: That means really growing in Christ, okay. You know, shedding away the old self, you know. As I'm being sanctified, the old Morris is being shed off and Christ is being mm-hmm. built up within me.
1: So his holy character is being grown in our lives.
2: Yeah. Yeah. Mm-hmm.
1: It's really important for us to notice that that's the work of the Holy Spirit,
2: yeah. mm-hmm.
1: and it has something to do with truth. So spirit and truth are very closely connected here, aren't
0: okay.
1: they? Mm-hmm. This emphasis on truth a couple of times here, being consecrated in the truth.
0: That's right.
1: Truth changes people, doesn't it?
2: Yeah.
0: It does.
1: What else should we notice about this prayer as we consider the fact that Jesus is here, as you said, at this point in time, just before the cross? And if he was sinful like we were, and thank God he isn't, and wasn't, and never will be, but we would have probably been saying, okay, guys, you need to be praying for me. I need this. I need that. This is the time of great suffering and difficulty.
2: Mm-hmm.
1: But his attention is elsewhere,
0: mm-hmm.
1: others.
0: Yeah, he started a work, and these people were around with him, except mm-hmm. that one, he said, I've kept them, and they have to continue this work. And this is a significant prayer, because the work that he started has to continue.
2: Yes,
0: mm-hmm. which is mm-hmm. the role of disciples,
2: mm-hmm. yeah.
0: which is our role mm-hmm. if we accept the challenge of discipleship,
2: mm-hmm.
0: is to continue in unity and driven and motivated by the words of truth.
1: Earlier in the chapter 16, verse 33, he said to them, you know, in me you have peace, in the world you'll have tribulation. Mm. You know. So he, as you said, he is not hiding the reality of what believers are going to face.
2: Mm.
1: When you start living a life in Christ, you're heading upstream, mm. and the current,
0: is
1: against you, mm. you know. When you think of Jesus' prayer here, what does it tell us about intercessory prayer? How does it model that for us?
2: Mm. It really tells us that intercessory prayer isn't so much just for us, but for others.
1: All right.
2: You know, how many times have we been to church and we go to put in the front of the podium during intercessory prayer mm-hmm. time, or the front of the stage, and we're on our knees and we're thinking about ourselves?
1: Okay.
2: Lord, I'm going through this, I'm going through that. No, Christ is praying for other people.
1: Would it be fair to say that if we pray mainly or almost completely for ourselves, we'll soon get fairly dry in our prayer, fairly self-centered? This other focus is so remarkable
0: here. Mm-hmm.
1: But he's not praying merely for their physical. He does pray for their safety.
2: Mm-hmm.
1: But what is he especially concerned on? And isn't that, Dr. Kulasekere, isn't that what we should pray for?
0: That's
1: their
0: right.
1: spiritual condition of those we love.
0: That's right. He says, sanctify them through your truth.
1: Mm.
0: That's a spiritual condition.
1: Mm. Yeah.
0: Set them apart for a holy purpose.
1: I think all of us sitting at this table, all of us listening to this program, would say there's people that we're praying for.
0: Right.
1: But besides ourselves, we know we need God so mm-hmm. much, but there's others, and we recognize that it's their spiritual condition
2: yes.
1: that's
2: right.
1: critical.
2: Mm-hmm.
1: You know,
0: not to neglect the physical needs,
1: right?
2: Mm-hmm.
0: But it is a spiritual condition that's most important.
2: Mm-hmm. So I guess we can say then that if we have a friend, a loved one, a church member who is having troubles growing spiritually, or even a new convert, it's imperative for us to pray for them and pray mm-hmm. for their spiritual mm-hmm. growth. You know,
1: Morris, how does it feel when someone says to you, and they mean it, they're not just saying it's a cliche, I've been praying for you, Morris. You know, when you're having a tough time, how does that touch your life?
2: It touches my heart. It lets me know that I'm a part of a larger community. Mm. I'm not here by myself.
1: Yes.
2: I'm not fighting this by myself. Someone's fighting there with me.
1: Mm.
2: You know, I'm on someone's mind.
1: I think of that remarkable passage, I come back to it so many times, Luke 22, 31 and 32, where Jesus said, Simon, Simon, the devil has demanded you, you know, to crush you, to destroy you, but I've prayed for you.
2: Mm-hmm.
1: That when you stumble, that you'll

0: turn again and serve. Jesus prayed individually for his disciples. He prays for them collectively. Is that something that we can apply to our lives?
1: That's right. Pray for people by name, not just generalize, for specific needs.
0: I probably
1: to keep them from the evil one.
0: I have a friend who had a remarkable practice of praying for nations and praying for, he could pray for a city, you know. I never found that too helpful for me. I need to pray for individuals, you know. I couldn't just pray for the call board as missionaries, but if I knew one,
1: that's right.
0: That made it easier. So there's a collective time when prayers need for our church family, for our fellow disciples, and individual prayer. We would be remiss if we didn't mention the other part of prayer, which is Jesus in Gethsemane. We only have 2 minutes. What should we take from those prayers? You know, I surrender, Father, you know, if it's possible, but if not, thy will be done. Let's conclude this looking at Jesus' prayer life by noticing his prayer of surrender.
1: Here again, Christ's humanity comes through, and yet his total surrender to the will of the Father.
0: Remarkable. Anything else you see in Jesus' prayer there? That struggle to surrender and yet ultimately complete abiding by God's will.
2: I think it was said, you know, basically that connection to God that he has. And we also see his human side in Gethsemane and how much prayer means to him, you know, that connection with God. And it speaks to us today. We need to pray. We need prayer.
0: The disciples that let him down, they fell asleep, but there's one that he could turn to who would not fail.
2: Amen.
0: What a comfort that must have been.
1: That's right. To think that was where Jesus experienced that total separation from God. In fact, it's said that his perspiration was like drops of blood. You know, it's amazing when he went to Pilate's judgment, not Pilate's judgment, or the high priest's judgment hall, he was already bleeding. And they hadn't even touched him yet.
0: But he has found that solace. He's found that rock. He fell upon the rock in his surrender and turning to his Father. Well, gentlemen, we have barely touched on such a wonderful subject. There would be value in each of us taking some time to study the prayer life of Jesus, wouldn't there?
1: Absolutely.
0: Thank you so much, Morris Thompson, for being with us. Dr. Sulimal Kulasekere, thank you for being with us also. We appreciate you being our guests. A country preacher once defined intercessory prayer as loving your neighbor on your knees. This Bible study today is a good reminder. There is someone you need to pray for today. There's someone I should intercede for on my knees. And if you've been interceding for a while and you may not be seeing any results, or at least the ones you expect, trust in God's promises. He always hears the prayers of his people. As the prayer chorus says, God makes all things beautiful in his time. Next time on Scripture Pursuit, we'll continue this series of Bible discussions about discipleship. So join us again next time. But until then, today and every day, let's continue to pursue the God of the Scriptures.
3: 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Scriptural Pursuit is produced by Melchizedek Panaya, directed by Patrice Jones, and edited by Charnielle Ebru. 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
5: The Lord reigneth. 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The Lord is clothed with strength, wherewith he hath girded himself. The world also established that it cannot be moved. 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Thou art from everlasting. The floods have lifted up, O Lord. The floods have lifted up their voice. The floods lift up their waves. The Lord on high is mightier than the noise of many waters, yea, than the mighty waves of the sea. Thy testimonies are very sure. Holiness becometh thine house, O Lord, forever.
6: 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A good tree cannot bring forth evil fruit, neither can a corrupt tree bring forth good fruit. 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
11: Jesus' way is so much better than man's way. We die. There is no suffering, no pain. We rest from the pain of life. We sleep from all the agony and disappointment. We sleep. There is no passage of time. And the next thing we know is Jesus Christ coming for us.
12: 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That's 888-244-HOPE. Here's Pastor Mark.
11: What is a living soul? It's the product of God's power in the body. Just like illumination or light is a product of the electrical power and the bulb. Now, what happens if I turn the light off? When I turn the light off, the power goes back to the generator. So when a person dies, the power, the living power, the breath or the spirit goes back to God. When a person dies, the body, the lamp, buried. When a person dies, there is no illumination, or that is to say, there is no longer a living soul. We die, we rest, we're not a living being anymore, we no longer have life. It's like resting in the arms of Jesus for a believer. It's resting secure in His love. There is no conscious thought processes until the day that Jesus comes, and in a moment, in a twinkling of an eye, Jesus comes, and we're resurrected from the dead. Since the power to create life is with God, His Spirit, which gave life, returns to God. So that which returns to God is the power that God gave to live in the first place. Is there any consciousness after death? What does the Bible say? Psalm 146, verse 4, reading together. His breath does what? Goes forth. What's another name for the breath that goes forth? The breath is what? Spirit. His breath of spirit goes forth. He returns to his what? Earth. What's that that returns to the earth? The what? The body. In that very day, his thoughts do what? Perish. So when a person dies, they are sleeping, their thoughts perish, there is no conscious existence there. The Bible says, Ecclesiastes 9, verse 5 and 6, for the living know that they will die, but the dead know everything. The dead know how much? The dead know how much? Nothing. Exactly right. You got to correct those crazy preachers, right? For the living know that they shall die, but the dead know how much? Nothing. And nothing is nothing, because if nothing wasn't nothing, nothing would be something, and something is not nothing, and nothing is not something, right? Exactly. The Bible says the living know that they will die, but the dead know what? Nothing. There is not a conscious existence. There is this rest in Jesus Christ our Lord. There is this rest in his love. The Bible says their love, their envy, their hatred are now perished. The emotions are gone. Death is a peace, a sleep till that day that Jesus Christ comes. The Bible teaches that death is like a sleep that lasts until Christ's second coming. Bible writers declare that death is a sleep more than 50 times. Thank God. Your dead loved ones do not see the sorrows of life. Thank God. Your loved one that died of cancer no longer suffers, but they are sleeping, resting until the glorious day of the resurrection that Jesus comes. Thank God that death is not the end. You can see that husband that died. You can see that wife that died. You can see that son that died. You can see that husband that died. Christ is going to come again. There'll be a glorious resurrection morning, and they will be raised from the dead if they've been believers and followers of Jesus with immortal bodies. We who are alive will receive the immortal bodies and caught up together with them to meet Christ in the air. Death is but a sleep. The Bible writers teach that. Psalms 13, verse 3. Consider and hear me, O Lord my God. Enlighten my eyes, David says, lest I sleep the sleep of death. What did David believe about death? He believed it was a sleep. All through the Psalm, Psalm 17, verse 15 says, I'll be satisfied when I awake in thy likeness. There is good news. Death is not the end. It's asleep till Jesus comes. Jesus thought death was asleep. Jesus' friend Lazarus became sick and died. Lazarus had been dead for 4 days, and Jesus and his disciples were on their way to Lazarus' home. As they were there, Jesus said, John 11, verse 11 to 14, our friend Lazarus sleeps, but I go that I may wake him up. The disciples thought, if Jesus is going to wake Lazarus up out of sleep, Lazarus must be doing pretty well, because he's sleeping and the fever may have broken. The disciples said, Lord, if he sleeps, what's going to happen? He's going to get well. Jesus, who created mankind in the first place. However, Jesus spoke of his death, but they thought that he was speaking about taking a rest in sleep. And Jesus then, the Bible says, Jesus said to them plainly, Lazarus is what? Dead. First Jesus said Lazarus is sleeping. Then Jesus said Lazarus is what? Dead. So in Jesus' mind, death was but a sleep. I would much rather learn about death from Jesus than learn about death from Egyptian or Babylonian or Greek philosophy. I'd much rather learn about death from Jesus. Jesus went to the grave of Lazarus. Before that, he stopped at the home of Mary and Martha. These two sisters were crying. They were weeping their eyes out. They had lost their brother too young. He had died, and their hearts were broken. And Jesus said to Martha, "Your brother will rise again." Martha learned her religion directly from Jesus. Martha learned the truth of Scripture directly from Jesus. And she says to Jesus, Jesus, if you were here, he wouldn't have died. Jesus explains to Martha that even death cannot snatch away our assurance of eternal life. And Jesus says to Martha in these powerful words, what did she believe about death? And what did Jesus say to her? Jesus looks at Martha, and Martha says to him, yes, Lord, you've said that my brother would rise, but I know he's going to rise in the resurrection at the last day. Martha learned her religion directly from Jesus. She didn't say, oh, Jesus, my brother is up in heaven. Oh, Jesus, my brother is looking down at me now. Jesus I'm not going to worry about his death. She says, Jesus, I know my brother's going to rise again at the last day. What did Martha believe about death? She believed that Lazarus was sleeping until the day that Jesus Christ would come and raise him from the dead. Martha, who learned her religion directly from Jesus, did not believe the Egyptian, Babylonian, Greek, pagan idea of the immortal soul. She believed that her brother would rise again at the last day. Jesus said to her powerful words, John 11, verse 24 and 25, I am the resurrection and the life. He who believes in me, though he may die, shall live. Jesus said, he who believes in me, though he dies, will live. Jesus said, I will burst the bonds of the tomb. I'll go into the grave and never come out. Death cannot hold me, and it will not be able to hold your brother. And Jesus said, as a testimony that I can raise the dead, as a testimony that millions will be raised when I come again, as a testimony the grave can't hold my people, I'll raise Lazarus from the dead. And Jesus goes to Lazarus' tomb. Lazarus has been dead 4 days. And Jesus says, Lazarus, come forth. And Lazarus came out of the tomb. He came out. Jesus saw him there. And as Jesus saw Lazarus coming out of the tomb, all the people that gathered around were absolutely stunned. Because Jesus Christ has raised Lazarus from the dead. If Jesus raised Lazarus, he could raise your husband, your wife. Is there a lonely spot in your heart? Is there disappointment in your soul? You retired and your husband died. You're lonely and alone. You lost that baby that you'd so love to hold in your arms again. You lost that son or that daughter. Jesus Christ raised Lazarus. And he can raise that son, that daughter. Death is not the end. When we die, we rest, we sleep until Jesus calls us forth. But you know, tonight, if what a lot of people believe was true, Lazarus would have been up in heaven for 4 days. I will tell you something. If I were up in heaven 4 days, don't get ahead of me, please. And the Lord would have said, Mark, come forth. I'd have put my hands over my mouth and yelled back, Lord, you called the wrong name. I'm up here in heaven now and I'm not coming back. If Lazarus were up there for 4 days, he'd have been crying back to the Lord, Lord, I'm not coming back. Lord, I want to stay up here in the glory land and eat the fruit of the tree of life. I'm not returning, Lord. I want to stay with the fellowship of the angels. If anybody could have written a bestseller that would be one of the best sellers in history, it would have been titled like this, What's Life After Death Like and What's Heaven Like by Lazarus? It'd be the bestseller down through the ages. It'd be hot, man. It'd be a hot book. But Lazarus did not write a bestseller about life after death, and Lazarus didn't tell about any near-death experiences. I'll tell you why, because he was sleeping. Because he didn't know anything. The Bible says, the living know that they shall die, but the dead do not know what? Anything. The dead don't know anything. The resurrection of Lazarus is proof that Jesus Christ will resurrect our believing loved ones too. Death is but a sleep until Jesus comes again. The grave could not hold Lazarus, and the grave cannot hold your believing loved ones, and you need not fear death because the grave cannot hold you. The Bible says, Job 14, verse 21, his sons come to honor. That's after he has died. His sons come to honor, and he doesn't know it. They are brought low, and he does not perceive it. The Bible says that when we die, those events on earth are unknown to us. Somebody says, but I like to think of mama up there looking down at me. I like to think of daddy looking down at me. I like to think of my dead loved ones who are looking down on me. Wait a minute, think it through. Here's a little boy playing with his friends, kicks the soccer ball. It's going out in the road. He runs after it. The screech of the tires on the car, he's hit, he's knocked down. He's a paraplegic and lies in pain for the rest of his life. If what some wanted to believe were true, mama would be looking on her son lying in pain for the rest of his life. Would she be happy up in heaven if she did that? Or here is a soldier coming out of the aircraft. He gets behind enemy lines. He's captured by the enemy. They gouge out his eyes. They cut out his tongue. They torture him mercilessly. If what some believed is true, Mama would be watching all that. Isn't God's way so much better? Isn't God's way so much better? The Christian mom doesn't see her son who has gone astray shooting drugs in his veins in some back alley. That Christian mom is protected from all that. Jesus' way is so much better than man's way. We die. There is no suffering, no pain. We rest. We sleep from the pain of life. We sleep from all the agony and disappointment. We sleep. There is no passage of time. And the next thing we know is Jesus Christ coming for us. Death is a state of perfect rest or sleep until the resurrection, when Christ wakes you up and says, now all of the sorrow is over. Now all the pain is over. He does not allow a mother to see her daughter being beaten by an alcoholic. He does not allow a father to see his son dying of leukemia in some hospital. Jesus' way is so much better. He lets us sleep until the storm is over. He lets us sleep until the heartache and sorrow of earth is over. The Bible says, Psalm 115, verse 17, let's read it together. The dead do not praise the Lord, nor any that go down into silence. Do the dead praise the Lord, yes or no? Not at all. The Bible says the dead praise not the Lord, neither any that go down into silence. But somebody says, Pastor Mark, I have a question for you. When I read my Bible and I look in the pages of the Bible, Pastor Mark, yes, it says that Jesus is coming again. Yes, I look forward to the coming of Jesus. But Pastor Mark, what about the thief on the cross? Didn't Jesus say to the thief on the cross, today you'll be with me in paradise? You know, it's amazing to me. 1,600 passages in the Bible about the soul, never won the immortal soul. The Bible says the living know that they shall die, but the dead know not anything. Ecclesiastes 9:5. 54 places the Bible says death is but a sleep. The Bible describes death. Psalm 115, verse 17, the dead praise not the Lord. Psalm 6, verse 5, in death there's no remembrance of me. And there are some people that want to throw out hundreds of clear texts in the Bible about death, about the second coming of Christ, and about the resurrection, and accept the Greek idea, the Egyptian idea about the immortality of the soul based on one Bible text. What happened on the cross that day? There were two thieves, one nailed on either side of Christ. And the one thief looks at Jesus and begins to taunt him. He says, if you're the Son of God, come down from the cross. The other thief looks at Jesus and he sees in Jesus the Messiah of the world. And that thief says to Christ, hear the words of that thief. The thief says to Jesus, remember me when you come into your kingdom. And Jesus said to him, assuredly I say to you, today you'll be with me in paradise. What's that all about? What's that about? Jesus is saying to that thief, I say to you today, this day that I've got the crown of thorns on my head, this day that I've got the nails in my hands, this day that I'm dying on the cross, this day that it doesn't look like I can save anybody, I say to you today, this very day, you will be with me in paradise. You see, it all depends where you put that comma. If you put that comma before the word today, the text seems to read, assuredly I say to you, today you'll be with me in paradise. It seems to say that Jesus was assuring the thief he'd be in paradise with him that day. But let's put the comma after today and look at the difference of the meaning. Assuredly, I say to you today. In other words, this day I'm hanging on the cross. This day with nails through my hands. I'm making this statement to you today. You will be with me in paradise in the future. Somebody says, well, Pastor Mark, when were the commas put in there? The commas were not put in the original text when it was written in the first century. The commas were put in 1,300 years later during the Middle Ages. Somebody says, Pastor Mark, how do you know where to put the comma? You know where to put the comma because of the fact that the Bible has to harmonize. The Bible can't be broken. If the commas weren't in the original text, if the commas weren't put in there for 1,300 years later, and if indeed the Bible is very clear in telling us that death is but a sleep, then you put the comma exactly in harmony with the rest of the Bible. You do not throw out the clear teaching of the Bible on the subject of death and sleep and accept an Egyptian idea on the immortality of the soul based on one comma that's put in there 1,300 years after the Bible was written. Now, there's another reason why you know the comma has to be after the word today and not before. And that is, how could Christ promise the thief that he would be with him in paradise that day if Jesus himself never went to paradise that day? You couldn't be with the thief that day if you didn't go that day, right? What happened? The Bible tells us that Jesus died on the preparation day, Friday. The next day was the Sabbath. Jesus slept and rested in the tomb on the Sabbath. The next day, Sunday, the first day, Jesus rose from the dead. As Jesus rose from the dead, Mary came to the tomb to embalm his body, didn't know he had risen from the dead. She looked through her tears. She saw the tomb empty. Then she saw someone she thought was the gardener. She said, "If you're the gardener, tell me where you've laid his body." Jesus said, "Mary." Nobody could call her name Mary like that. She knew it was Jesus. She came running to him, wanted to cling to his feet. John 20, verse 15 to 17. Jesus said, "Do not cling to me, for I've not yet ascended where? To my Father." If he hadn't ascended to the Father on Sunday, how could he have said to the thief on Friday that they would be together in a place that he did not yet go until Sunday? Right? Jesus said, "Do not cling to me, for I've not ascended to my Father." And he said, "But go to my brethren and say to them, I'm ascending to my Father and your Father and to my God and your God." Jesus said, "I'm ascending up into the presence of God now." So obviously he wasn't telling the thief on Friday that they were going to go there together. You see, it is that comma that makes the difference, because Jesus was saying, "I say to you today, this day that I'm dying on the cross, this day with blood running down my hands, I'm saying to you today, you will be with me in paradise." You see, a comma makes all the difference. For example, here's a sentence. I want to ask the women, do you agree with this sentence, women? A woman without her man is nothing. Do you agree with that sentence? A woman without a man is nothing. What does that sentence say? A woman, if she doesn't have a man, is nothing. I think we should put a couple commas in there. Ladies, I'm going to help you out on this one. Let's put a couple commas in there. A woman without her man is nothing. Men, do you want the commas in or out? Ladies, do you want the commas in or out? Comma makes a difference, doesn't it? I am thankful that Jesus' word makes it plain, aren't you? Jesus' word makes it so plain. I say to you today, this day I'm on the cross, Jesus said, "I say to you today, you will be with me in paradise." He was saying to the thief, "You don't need to fear death." And the reason you don't need to fear death is because through my death on the cross, you can have eternal life. Wherever you are tonight, you need not fear death. Christ speaks to you tonight. Because of his death on the cross, you can have eternal life. Because of his death on the cross, your sins can be forgiven. Because of what he did. 1 Corinthians 15, verse 55. O death, where is thy sting? O grave, where is thy victory? Death has been defeated. The grave has been defeated. Christ has risen. 1 Corinthians 15, verse 57. But thanks be to God who gives us the victory through Jesus Christ our Lord. There is victory in Jesus over death, victory in Jesus over the grave. The tomb is empty of Christ, and our tomb can be empty when Jesus Christ comes. The same Christ that ascended will descend. The same Christ that went up is going to return. He's coming down the court of the sky. 1 Thessalonians chapter 4, verse 16. The Lord himself will descend from heaven with a shout, with the voice of the archangel. And the Bible says, with the trump of God, and the dead in Christ are going to rise first. Your husband, your wife, who love Jesus, will be resurrected from the dead. Your son, your daughter, will be resurrected from the dead. Then we which are alive and remain will be caught up together with them in the clouds to meet the Lord in the air. What a reunion day! But what about that mother that was a Christian? When she comes up out of that grave with that glorious immortal body, she's going to be looking for you. She wants to ever be with the Lord, with you. What about that father? He He's going to be looking for you. Babies reunited again with their parents. Husbands reunited with their wives. Families with glorious immortal bodies ascending through the sky. Wouldn't it be a tragedy? If your father were looking for you and you weren't there, wouldn't it be a tragedy? If your brother were looking for you and you weren't there, wouldn't it be a tragedy? If your son, your daughter were looking for you and you weren't there, lost for all eternity. An emptiness in the heart of some loved one. But wouldn't it be a tragedy if Jesus were looking? Where's John? Where's Mary? Where's Harry? He wants to see you. He wants you to be in his kingdom forever. There'll be an emptiness in his heart if you're not there. One day Christ will come. The sky will illuminate with the glory of God. The earth will shake. The graves will be opened. Death will be defeated forever. God will give us immortal bodies and will ascend through the sky. And Jesus is looking for you. The gleams of the golden morning will come. Don't miss it. Don't sell out cheap.
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14: I've read in Spirit of Prophecy that it is 10 times more difficult to raise children for the Lord in the city than in the country. The more quiet and simple the life of the child, the more free from artificial excitement, the more in harmony with nature, the more favorable it is to physical and mental vigor and to spiritual strength. To live in the country would be very beneficial to children. An active out-of-door life would develop health of both mind and body.
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16: This is It Is Written. I'm John Bradshaw. Thanks for joining me. What makes a reformer? Consider with me Dr. Martin Luther King Jr. The son of a minister, raised in Atlanta, Georgia. Not raised in privilege, but raised in a society that was designed to disadvantage him. Yet he went on to become a revolutionary, an agent of change. He boldly confronted a powerful system. You might ask, why? What drives a man to do that? But Martin Luther King Jr. was driven to act, to write, to speak, to organize, to protest by a system that was broken, by a society that gloried in its brokenness and was determined to preserve its dysfunction. "I still have a dream," he said one late summer's day in 1963 on the Mall in Washington, D.C. "It is a dream deeply rooted in the American dream. I have a dream that one day this nation will rise up and live out the true meaning of its creed. We hold these truths to be self-evident, that all men are created equal." By the time Dr. King was murdered outside room 306 of the Lorraine Motel in 1968, there would be no stopping the progress that he and so many others along with him had made in advancing the American civil rights movement. Looking back on those days, it's difficult to imagine that a country would choose to live with the system it had created. In the land of the free, millions of people were not free. Self-determination was the lot of some, not all. Intolerance was normal. The struggle to right the wrongs of civil injustice in the United States was long and hard. It cannot be suggested the revolution, if you'll let me call it that, should not have been waged. So what is it that creates a revolutionary? You might say it's the times. An individual sees a need that must be met. Hears a call he or she cannot ignore. People like Gandhi, Susan B. Anthony, Harriet Tubman, William Wilberforce. I suspect many reformers, social or religious, will tell you they ultimately didn't choose the role they assumed. The role chose them.
14: Named Martin when he was born. He was named Michael after his father. But when little Michael was just 5 years old, Michael Sr. made a trip to Germany to attend a church congress in Berlin. And while he was there, he was so deeply impressed by the life and ministry of a certain German gospel minister that he made the decision to change his name and that of his son from Michael to Martin. Not only did Martin Luther impress Pastor Michael King, Martin Luther changed the world. On October the 31st in the year 1517, Martin Luther defied the system that was essentially governing Western civilization. His contribution to history is so immense that Time magazine ranked him fourth on the list of the greatest men of the millennium.
16: It all happened here in Wittenberg, Germany, in the part of Germany that for more than 40 years was known as East Germany. In the 1500s, Wittenberg was part of the Kingdom of Saxony. And while the town, now officially known as Lutherstadt Wittenberg, is a popular tourist destination, in Luther's day, it was anything but. Wittenberg is a pleasant town today with a population that hovers around 50,000. It's 60 miles southeast of Berlin and just a two-hour drive to the border with Poland. It sits on the Elbe River, which starts in the Czech Republic and flows through Germany, right past Hamburg, Germany's second largest city, and to the North Sea. During communism, Wittenberg's sites of religious significance were neglected. In preparation for the 500th anniversary of the starting of the Reformation, October 31, 1517, the town has been revitalized, the castle church has been renovated, and there's a lot of pride in Wittenberg's favorite son.
14: Wittenberg in Luther's day had a population of around 3,000, and it was hardly the sort of place that you would have thought would launch a revolution. Luther called it miserable. His right-hand man in reform, Philip Melanchthon, referred to Wittenberg as a hamlet comprised not of regular houses, but only of little ones, bad huts built of clay and covered with hay and straw. Duke George of Saxony called Wittenberg a hole. And one theologian wrote to a friend about the poor, miserable, filthy little town of Wittenberg. Now, that theologian couldn't stand Martin Luther. That might have colored his view, but you get the idea nevertheless that this place was hardly the Garden of Eden.
16: Martin Luther was born here in Eisleben, about 60 miles from Wittenberg, on November the 10th, 1483. This whole area was part of what was known for centuries as the Holy Roman Empire. He grew up in poverty. His parents were peasants. His father worked as a miner. Hardship shaped his upbringing.
14: Luther's father, Hans, wanted Martin to become a lawyer, and he was appalled when Martin instead chose to enter a cloister to train to become an Augustinian monk. However, it was in that cloister

0: that Martin Luther found a Bible chained to the monastery wall. It's the first time he'd ever seen a whole Bible. You can imagine how he felt as he read the Gospels and the epistles of Paul. He was moved. At the same time, he was overcome by a sense of his own sinfulness. He wanted to find peace with God, and so he did what they told him to do at the monastery. He fasted. He prayed for hours. He even resorted to flagellation. Later, he would say, "If ever a monk could obtain heaven by his monkish works, then I should certainly have been entitled to it." But Luther had a mentor during his training, a man named Johann von Staupitz. Luther would later say, "If it had not been for Dr. Staupitz, I should surely have sunk in hell." Staupitz encouraged Luther by telling him this: "Instead of torturing yourself on account of your sins, throw yourself into the Redeemer's arms. Trust in him, in the righteousness of his life, in the atonement of his death. Listen to the Son of God. He became man to give you the assurance of divine favor. Love him who first loved you." Between 1501 and 1505, Luther studied at the University of Erfurt, a two-day walk from his home here in Eisleben. He earned a master's degree, then he began studying law, but he dropped out of law school to enter the cloister. But the fastings and the endless prayers and all that came with it left Luther desperate. So in 1508, he accepted a call to teach theology at the University of Wittenberg. The university had been founded only a few years before by Frederick III, the Elector of Saxony. Frederick was a prince in the state of Saxony and was known as an elector because he was one of the elite who elected the King of the Romans. He was a powerful man. Not only was Luther born here in Eisleben, but he died here as well. In fact, he died right here in this building behind me in the year 1540. It was from this humble little spot, virtually in the middle of the German nowhere, that Luther was thrust into the global spotlight. Yet you come to towns like this, busy towns. This is Lutherstadt Eisleben, it's called, or Lutherstadt Wittenberg. That's the city's official name. You come to places like this, there are throngs of tourists, people visiting, people coming and going, and you realize that the vast majority of those people haven't got a clue why Martin Luther did what he did. The essence of Luther's protest has been lost. So why did he do it? Why did he nail his 95 theses to the door of the biggest church in town? Why did he pick a fight with the most powerful people on the planet? People he knew who didn't lose fights like those. I'll tell you in just a moment. I'm John Bradshaw from It Is Written, inviting you to join me for 500. Nine programs produced by It Is Written, taking you deep into the Reformation. This is the 500th anniversary of the beginning of the Reformation, when Martin Luther nailed his 95 theses to the door of the Castle Church in Wittenberg, Germany. We'll take you to Wittenberg, and to Belgium, to England, to Ireland, to Rome, to the Vatican City, and introduce you to the people who created the Reformation, who pushed the Reformation forward. We'll take you to sites all throughout Europe where the reformers lived and in some cases died. We'll bring you back to the United States and take you to a little farm in upstate New York and show you how God spread the Reformation here. Don't miss 500. 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Thanks for joining me on It Is Written. It was on October the 31st, 1517, that Martin Luther nailed his famous 95 theses to the door of the Castle Church, and he launched the movement that became known to history as the Protestant Reformation. But when Martin Luther did that, he wasn't a radical, and he wasn't a revolutionary. He wasn't even a reformer. He was a loyal son of the Roman Catholic Church. But when he around 27 years old, he traveled to the city of Rome. What he found when he got there shook him to his core. As a young monk, Luther had been living a strict lifestyle of self-denial. But when he arrived in Rome, He found priests and monks and bishops living in luxury and debauchery. He found so much spiritual corruption that he stated, "If there is a hell, Rome is built over it." One event in particular profoundly affected him. Pope Julius II had recently made a decree that a special indulgence was available to those who would walk on their knees up what had become known as Pilate's Staircase. The staircase was believed to have been the very staircase Jesus walked on during his trial before Pontius Pilate, and the church claimed it had been miraculously transported from Jerusalem to Rome. Luther was determined to acquire this indulgence, and so one day he devoutly climbed these stairs on his knees. But suddenly a voice seemed to declare in his ears like thunder the words of the Apostle Paul, quoting the prophet Habakkuk in the book of Romans. "The just shall live by faith," Romans 1:17. Luther sprang to his feet and left the place in shame. He'd been practicing salvation by works, the idea that a person's good deeds merit favor with God, as opposed to simply being a response to the goodness and the love of God. But he heard God say to his heart, "The just shall live by faith." And Martin Luther was a changed man. Not long after he began teaching in Wittenberg, the church embarked on a grand new project, the building of the largest church in the world, St. Peter's Basilica, in what is now Vatican City. To help pay for the project, the church offered its people the chance to purchase indulgences for their sins. An indulgence is a way to reduce the amount of punishment you have to undergo for the sins you've committed. So while it's not exactly the same as buying salvation, you'd be buying pardon for sin, which of course flies in the face of the entire Bible. Ephesians 2 verse 8 tells us we are saved by grace through faith, which is a gift of God. 1 John 1 verse 9 says that if we confess our sins, he is faithful and just to forgive us our sins. Luther was appalled. Commissioned by the Archbishop of Mainz, a man named Johannes Tetzel began traveling around Germany selling these indulgences. Now that might have got past Martin Luther once upon a time, but not now. Not now that he understood something about the grace of God. He found the selling of indulgences to be completely sacrilegious. How, he wondered, could anybody purchase salvation, or purchase lesser punishment for sin, or purchase lesser time spent in purgatory, even if there was a purgatory? In the Bible, when Simon Magus tried to purchase from Peter the power to work miracles, Peter replied, "Your money perish with you, because you thought that the gift of God could be purchased with money." That's Acts 8, verse 20. Luther was strong in his opposition to the practice. He contacted his bishop and voiced his concerns, and then he took those concerns public when he nailed them to the door of the castle church. Those concerns became known as Luther's 95 Theses, and they launched the Protestant Reformation. The church, Western civilization, the world would never be the same again. So what are the 95 Theses? The first one lays the foundation not only for those that follow, but also for the most basic message of the Reformation as far as human salvation is concerned. When our Lord and Master Jesus Christ said, "Repent," he willed the entire life of believers to be one of repentance. The second follows right on. This word cannot be understood as referring to the sacrament of penance, that is, confession and satisfaction as administered by the clergy. Later he writes in number 20, "Therefore the Pope, when he uses the words plenary remission of all penalties, does not actually mean all penalties, but only those imposed by himself." Number 21, "Thus those indulgence preachers are in error who say that a man is absolved from every penalty and saved by papal indulgences, sacraments of the church, or the purchase of indulgences." Number 27, "They preach only human doctrines,
1: who say that as soon as the money clinks into the money chest, the soul flies out of purgatory. Number 86. Why does not the Pope, whose wealth today is greater than the wealth of the richest Crassus, build this one basilica of St. Peter with his own money, rather than with the money of poor believers?
0: You can understand why Luther became so unpopular with the leaders of the church. His teachings spread throughout Germany, and soon they made it to Rome. The Pope demanded that Luther travel to Rome and stand trial for his teachings. German leaders refused. They said that Luther's trial must be heard in Germany. And so that's what took place. During that trial, Luther was told that he had to retract his teachings and submit to the authority of the church, or he'd be sent to Rome for punishment. But he managed to get away from Augsburg, where his case was heard, by slipping through a gate in the wall of the city. And he made it back to Wittenberg and to safety. Frederick, the Elector of Saxony, protected Luther. He refused to hand him over to the authorities of Rome, saving Luther from certain death.
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0: Luther was excommunicated from the Roman Church. It's said that this tree here in Wittenberg marks the spot where he publicly burned the papal edict announcing his excommunication.
1: Luther's writings began to spread throughout Europe when he was summoned to appear before a council in the city of Worms. Huge crowd greeted him when he arrived there. If he was found to be a heretic, that was almost a given, he'd be sentenced to death, and the cause of the Reformation might just die along with him. But if by some miracle he escaped the sentence of death, then the cause of the Bible would advance. When he was asked to recant, to retract his views and submit to the authority of the Church of Rome, Luther replied in words that would live forever, "I cannot submit my faith either to the Pope or to the councils, because it is clear as the day that they have frequently erred and contradicted each other. Unless, therefore, I am convinced by the testimony of Scripture or by the clearest reasoning, unless I am persuaded by means of the passages I have quoted, and unless they thus render my conscience bound by the Word of God, I cannot and I will not retract, for it is unsafe for a Christian to speak against his conscience. Here I stand. I can do no other. May God help me. Amen." The council refused to deliver Luther up to the church, but on his way back here to Wittenberg, Luther was captured. He was captured by the man who protected him, Frederick, because Frederick knew it was not safe to leave Luther in circulation. So he took him to the Wartburg Castle to keep him safe. And while he was there, Luther translated the New Testament into German. Meanwhile, back here in Wittenberg, reform within the church continued. Priests began to marry. The worship service was altered. Things that had been strictly verboten by the church.
0: Luther didn't do it all on his own. His right-hand man was Philip Melanchthon, a religion professor who taught with

The Bible being the ultimate guide in his life, he came to view enforced or mandated celibacy as being completely unbiblical. And he realized that his church taught that Peter, said to be the first pope, had himself been married. Now, unfortunately, not all of Martin Luther's legacy has been positive for Christianity. There are many of Luther's admirers today who are embarrassed by the very anti-Semitic views that he often espoused. How in the world do you reconcile this idea of Luther on the one hand proclaiming the righteousness of Christ and on the other hand being a hate monger? It has been said by commentators and critics that Luther fueled the fires of anti-Semitism which Adolf Hitler picked up on centuries later. Well, you probably don't reconcile it, but there are a couple of things that I think a person really ought to keep in mind. Luther came to Christianity out of abject darkness. He came to the Bible from no biblical frame of reference. So to expect complete spiritual maturity from Martin Luther is maybe a little bit too much. Luther was wrong in his anti-Semitic views. Nevertheless, there have been a lot of people down through the years who've been wrong, particularly about matters of faith. David, wrong about a lot. Solomon, his lifestyle, his practices were in many cases wrong. James and John wanted to call fire down from heaven and incinerate people simply because they're on the same team. That was wrong. There were churchmen in the United States who defended slavery and used the Bible to justify their aberrant positions. Wrong. So on the one hand, Luther was a revolutionary. Luther was a radical. Luther was a reformer. He saw so much in the church and in the world that he called to people's attention and pointed out as being outside of God's will. On this one, though, for the most part, he missed it. You wonder why that can happen. Bit of a mystery, really. Luther's final sermon would be delivered here in his hometown of Eisleben on February 15, 1546. 3 days before his death. He didn't set out to form a new church, to be a troublemaker. He simply wanted the church to look to the Bible and embrace the teachings of Jesus and allow people to read the Bible for themselves and be guided by the Holy Spirit. In fact, Luther coined the phrase sola scriptura, the Bible alone. Luther wasn't guided by tradition and would be faithful to God's word. And this formed the basis of the most profoundly impactful religious movement in almost 2,000 years. The supremacy of the Bible and the teaching of justification by grace alone, through faith alone, in Christ alone, were Luther's passions. And they lit a fire for the gospel that illuminated the world and has led millions and millions of people to faith in Jesus Christ. Now, do you think Dr. Martin Luther King Jr. would say that the work he started has really been completed? Or do you think that he might think there's a little more work that needs to be done? The same is likely true of Martin Luther. There's still work that needs to be done. There are still people the world over who must hear the great truths of the Bible and be led to a personal relationship with Jesus Christ. So how's it with you, friend? How's that working out in your life? How is it with you? The prophecies of the book of Revelation announce startlingly that Babylon is fallen. What does that mean? How do we understand the fall of Babylon? 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Let's pray together now. Our Father in heaven, we've been on a journey as we've traced this outstanding life, an ordinary person blessed by the great sovereign of the universe.

0: to do extraordinary things. And today we are the beneficiaries of much of what Luther did. He's left us so much that's positive. We don't have to imitate the man, but his ethic, his approach to you, we thank you that you've given us the opportunity to say, here I stand. Lord, let the fire of faith burn in our hearts. I pray that we'll have love for you like Luther did. What you did through him was miraculous. It'll take a miracle, but you can do it in us. Mm-hmm. And I pray that you will. Somewhere there's a man, a woman, a young person looking at his or her life and wondering what next. I pray that you'll encourage that one, mm-hmm. that there is salvation by faith, mm-hmm. That there is salvation through the grace of this great God of heaven. Lord, we thank you. We know that the Reformation must be finished. It must be finished soon. We're looking forward to going home. Mm-hmm. Let it be so, we pray. We thank you. In Jesus' name, amen. Thanks so much for joining me. I'm looking forward to seeing you again next time. Until then, remember, it is written, man shall not live by bread alone, but by every word that proceeds from the
1: mouth. You've been listening to It Is Written, presented by Pastor John Bradshaw. We hope you have been blessed and that your faith in God has been renewed. Join us again next week at the same time on this station for It Is Written with John Bradshaw. 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
2: You've got questions? God has answers, and they're all found in the Bible. Welcome to God's Treasure Chest. I'm Charles Mills. Let's see what's hiding in God's Word today.
3: How do you tell your friend that he or she is doing something wrong?
2: Let's see how Jesus handled it. Acts 10:38 says, he went about doing good and healing all that were oppressed of the devil. First, we have to make sure we're not committing the same sin as our friend. If he's abusing his body with drugs, we can't come to him with a can of pop in one hand and a chocolate bar in the other. If a companion is using God's name in vain, we must always speak the words Jesus and God with reverence. See what I mean? For human beings like us, going about doing good doesn't mean we're perfect. It means our friends see us trying seriously to walk our own talk. How do we heal all that are oppressed? By forgiving and loving them. Jesus said, the Father hath sent me to heal the brokenhearted. Luke 4:18. He wasn't talking about a physical broken heart. He was talking about people who were broken by guilt and shame. Forgiveness and love have great healing powers. Finally, introduce your friend to Jesus. Using these simple steps, your friend may choose to listen to your advice and change. If you'd like to learn more about God and His amazing treasure chest, write for your free kids-only Bible course. The address is Treasure Chest, P.O. Box 53055, Los Angeles, California, 90053. 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
4: And when he was entered into a ship, his disciples followed him. And behold, there arose a great tempest in the sea, insomuch that the ship was covered with the waves. But he was asleep. And his disciples came to him, and awoke him, saying, Lord, save us, we perish. And he saith unto them, why are ye fearful, O ye of little faith? Then he arose and rebuked the winds and the sea, and there was a great calm. But the men marveled, saying, what manner of man is this, that even the winds and the sea obey him?
5: In the beginning was the Word, and the Word was with God, and the Word was God.
6: For all have sinned and come short of the glory of God.
7: Life has a way of throwing us surprises.
8: My mom just went into a nursing home, and then my husband got a job offer in another state. We just don't know what to do.
7: What can you do when you need help and direction? The Bible gives us an example. One day, King Hezekiah got a threatening message. It was from the Assyrians, a powerful army that had given him grief before. So what did Hezekiah do? I love his response. We read it in 2 Kings chapter 19. Hezekiah received the letter from the messengers and read it. Then he went up to the temple of the Lord and spread it out before the Lord. And Hezekiah prayed to the Lord. What crisis are you facing today? Why not spread it out before the Lord? Find some tangible symbol of the problem, a picture, a checkbook, a letter, a journal entry. Lay it before the Lord and ask Him to give you direction. With Seeking Him, I'm Nancy DeMoss Wagamuth.
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7: Now a look at your morning weather on Columbia Christian Talk Radio. Mostly sunny today with a high near 98 and lows around 71. Mostly sunny tomorrow with a high of 93 and lows around 69. For your Saturday, sunny with a high near 94 and lows around 72. And for Sunday, intermittent clouds with a high near 92 and lows around 71. That's your morning weather on Columbia Christian Talk Radio.
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17: Hello, friends. Would you like to hear an amazing fact? Each September, the wood frogs of Alaska do a very strange thing. They freeze. Two-thirds of their body water turns to ice. If you pick them up, they would not move. If you bent one of their legs, it would break off. Inside these frozen frogs, other weird physiological things are going on. They stop breathing, their hearts stop beating, and their blood no longer flows. To all outward appearance, they're dead. The craziest thing is that they can remain in this frozen state, withstanding temperatures below 0 Fahrenheit for as long as 7 months. And then when spring arrives, they thaw out and hop away. They're able to do this because when the weather turns cold, their bodies release glucose into their bloodstream. It acts like a powerful antifreeze within their cells. When the weather warms up, something within these frogs seems to spark a resurrection. You know, the Bible teaches that if you have the Spirit of God in you, it'll help you survive the winter of death. Stay with us, friends. We're going to learn more on this edition of Bible Answers Live.
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17: 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And via a number of internet apps, we get phone calls from around the world, from people who are listening as far away as Australia. 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
18: And my name is Jean Ross. Good evening, Pastor Doug and listening friends. Let's start the program with prayer. Dear Father in heaven, we thank you that we have this opportunity once again to open up your word and study these very important truths. Thank you for your word. It is a lamp unto our feet, a light unto our path, and we pray for your guidance now as we study together. In Jesus' name, amen.
17: Amen.
18: Well, Pastor Doug, you started the program by talking about a remarkable little frog that, for all practical purposes, freezes for multiple months and then falls out, and it's just as if, you know, everything's fine and hops along and does this thing. Sometimes when the weather turns bad and you can have a frost, people will talk about needing to go outside and cover their plants or whatever it might be. It affects the fruit. And yet, here's a frog that freezes solid and then seems to be just fine after it thaws out. Incredible.
17: It is amazing when you, and they've done some research. They actually tagged about 20 of these frogs and wondered how many of them survived the winter. All 20 survived in the Arctic, where it stays below zero for long periods of time. Just imagine, you could take one of these frogs, stick it in your freezer, and pull it out when you want frog legs. No, I don't recommend that, friends. You know, pull it out a little later, and it warms up, it sort of shivers a little bit, and hops away. And not only do frogs do this, there are like certain butterflies that can do it. The monarchs freeze sometimes in the mountains, and they thaw out and they fly away. There are some mayflies that do this, snakes and turtles that do it. And it's just a mystery. People used to think they actually froze, but they don't. The antifreeze in the cell keeps the frost crystals from piercing the cell wall and making them turn to mush. So they stay alive. Folks have wondered, scientists have wondered, if there's some way for people who are sick to do that to the human body so they can be frozen and then resurrected later when there's, you know, some cure for their disease. They haven't achieved that yet, but Jesus has. The Bible tells us that when people die, if you're a believer, they don't really die. They go to sleep until the resurrection, when they wake up and they get a new glorified body. Jesus talks about this in John 11, verse 25 and 26. He said, "I am the resurrection and the life. He that believes in me, though he may die, he shall live. And whoever lives and believes in me will never die." And Jesus' own resurrection was evidence for this. And yet some people are so afraid of death. If you have surrendered your life to Jesus and decided to live for him, you don't have to be afraid of death. In many ways, for a believer, death is a sweet release, because your next conscious thought is the coming of the Lord and the resurrection. And a lot of people misunderstand these subjects, and some people think you die and go right to heaven, or you go right to hell before the judgment, before the resurrection. There's a little bit of confusion. If you'd like to know about the hope of the resurrection and how the Bible says this is going to happen, we have a free study for you tonight.
18: 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Our first caller this evening is Robin, listening from St. John's, Michigan. Robin, welcome to the program.
19: Hey, good evening, Pastor Doug, Pastor Ross.
17: Evening.
19: My question is, what does the Bible have to say about gambling and why gambling is wrong? And is there any connection between gambling and card games like euchre, skippo, even like poker and blackjack, if they're not played with money?
17: Well, there are really two questions here. One is gambling. The Bible doesn't speak highly of gambling, but you don't find the word per se. You do see where they gambled for Jesus' clothing at the cross, and those, of course, were the enemies, so that's probably not a good thing. You do have a scripture that talks about those that make haste to be rich will not be innocent, and you can read that in, I think, Proverbs 28:20. So trying to get rich quickly, God promises to bless diligent work. It talks about an inheritance that's gotten by diligence and work will be blessed, but one that is gotten hastily will not be. And then the idea of game of chance, where you are benefiting from everyone else's loss. There's just something. First of all, anything that becomes an addiction, I think Christians should right away know there's a problem. I've never seen anyone addicted to Brussels sprouts or bananas or anything good. It seems that people get addicted to things that aren't healthy. And we know that some people get addicted to gambling. I've met people as a pastor, counseled with them, seen families destroyed. And they lost everything. They lost their inheritance, they lost their house, they lost their marriage because they couldn't stop gambling. You're not going to find anything about playing poker in the Bible. They didn't do it back then. Now, you asked the second question, Robin. You know, if you're playing an innocent card game where you just, you know, it's a diversion, or maybe you're doing math along the way like that game Uno, or there's others, I don't see anything morally wrong with that. It's when you start trying to basically take the money away from the other people and, you know, pile it up for yourself without work involved. It's just like these games of chance. I don't think that passes the sniff test.
19: So you would say poker or blackjack, if they're just with the chips, like a at-home play set, maybe that should be steered away from?
17: Well, the reason I would have a problem with that is, again, that would just be a game. That would just be a game of math and so forth. But once you put it in your kids' hearts, or by your example, to start doing these things, the Bible says avoid the appearance of evil. And, you know, though you may not be doing it for money, just creating the appetite for the game, someone else might say, oh, I'm going to, instead of betting plastic chips, let's bet some real money. I don't think I'd see Jesus doing it. Let me put it that way.
19: All right. Well, I appreciate your answer.
17: All righty. Thank you very much. Good question.
18: Our next caller that we have is Bill, listening from Chicago. Bill, welcome to the program.
20: Hi, Pastor Doug.
17: Thank you for calling.
20: I'm calling because I was hoping to get some clarification. I read in the Bible where it says to wait patiently on the Lord, and I wondered how long are you supposed to wait? And the reason I ask this is I have a wound on the bottom of my foot that I've been fighting for 8 or 9 months. And doctors finally told me today that if I don't have it amputated, I could wind up dying.
17: Hmm. So you've been waiting for the Lord to heal it, and it doesn't seem like it's happening.
20: And it doesn't. And I know he answers prayer.
17: Are you struggling with diabetes?
20: Yeah. And what happens is they put me on antibiotics for like 6 to 8 weeks, and it does fine. It starts healing. And the minute I come home, it goes bad again. And they said it's because I have an infection in the bone, and it keeps jumping from the bone back into the flesh. And if I don't get it amputated, it could wind up getting into my bloodstream and killing me.
17: Yeah, that's pretty frightening. Yeah, of course, we can't give you any medical advice here, but we would be happy
20: to... Oh, no, I'm not looking for that, but, you know, I don't know. Do I just keep praying and waiting, or does there come a time when you have to say, okay, God's not going to answer this prayer, and I have to make the decision myself?
17: You know, I would always tell you, you probably need to take the sound, dependable medical advice. God does use doctors. There is a verse in the Bible, you know, and I don't doubt that God can heal, but I got to be very careful not to tell you, let's just pray, and then you know, this may not be God's will, and then you have some terrible medical fallout from that. Paul had an illness, and he prayed about several times, and God said, no, Paul, my strength is made perfect in weakness. You know, some disease is just connected with the aging process, and so I don't know what the circumstances are. You know, I do know that there's some great programs online that talk about reversing diabetes, because even if you do have the surgery, that doesn't take away the diabetes, but there's health practices that the Bible talks about that could really help you. And, you know, you could, like, go to the Weimar website. It's just Weimar, Weimar Institute, and there's some others, you know, medically sound advice out there, and they're Christian-based organizations. But let me pray with you. Would that be okay, Bill? Let's just ask God to give you wisdom about making a very difficult decision. Father in heaven, we just want to pause in our question program here and send out prayers for Bill, who's been waiting for leading and has to make some important decisions. We do pray for you to heal him, and if that's not your will, Lord, give him the courage and the wisdom to make the right choices regarding his medical conditions. And we thank you for hearing our prayer, because we ask in Jesus' name. Amen. Appreciate your call, Bill, and we'll be thinking of you.
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18: Next caller that we have is Linda, and she's listening from Middletown, Connecticut. Linda, welcome to the program.
21: Hi, Pastor John. Hi, Pastor Doug.
17: Hi, how are you, Linda?
21: I'm very good, thank you. And you guys?
17: Doing great.
21: Great. My question is, should Christians practice of doing anointing with oil.
17: Yes, you'll find that mentioned in the book of James chapter 5. And it's pretty clear. He says if there's someone sick, they should pray. And if, you know, necessary, if they're stricken, you know, they can call the elders of the church to come and pray over them. That's in James chapter 5, verse 13 it starts with. And it says, let them pray over him, anointing him with oil in the name of the Lord. You can also read in Mark chapter 6, they cast out many demons and anointed with oil many who were sick and healed them. So the disciples did this during the life and ministry of Jesus, and then James, the brother of Christ, recommends it in his book as well. That doesn't mean every time a person is sick, you go grab olive oil. But, you know, these are people who are in serious illness.
21: And also, in addition to that, I've noticed that many charismatic churches practice the use of anointing with oil, but it's not like in connection with healing the sick. It's more with the connection of having the Holy Spirit.
17: Right. Now, it is true that in the Old Testament, there, when they anointed a priest or a king and they'd pray for the Spirit to come on them, such as Saul or David and others, who else? Jehu was anointed with oil by Elisha. The Spirit would come on them, and it was a symbol of that. You don't really have people being anointed with oil to receive the Spirit in the New Testament. At Pentecost, you know, Jesus sent the Holy Spirit to the whole upper room.
21: Right.
17: And no oil was involved. But the two examples you have in the New Testament, it's connected with people who are sick.
21: That's what I thought.
17: And that's Mark 6 and James, the book of James chapter 5. I hope that helps a little bit, Linda. And, you know, if you have something, a serious issue like that, you could call for your elders. And it's not just charismatic churches. I know a lot of evangelical churches, our church, we practice anointing with oil for sick people. Appreciate your question, Linda.
18: Next caller that we have is Roger, listening in Colorado. Roger, welcome to the program.
0: Thank you for having me. I'm doing a little Bible study, and I'm being challenged on two little small phrases. One of them is in Revelation 1:10, and the other one is somewhere in the book of Joel. The Lord's Day and the Day of the Lord, two different phrases. Are they the same thing?
17: No. Well, let me read this for our friends listening. In the book of Revelation, John describes he received the revelation, the vision. Jesus appeared to him. He says, I was in the Spirit on the Lord's Day. Now, many have said, oh, the Lord's Day, well, that must have been Sunday, but there's nothing in the text or in anywhere else in the Bible that says that. That's just sort of a tradition that's been picked up and repeated. If you want to know what the Lord's Day was, John was sent as a captive on the Isle of Patmos and a slave, really, to work in the mines that the Romans had there, but he refused to work on the Sabbath day. In the Bible, the Jews often called the Sabbath the Lord's Day, and you can read in, where is it, Isaiah 58, he calls the Sabbath my holy day. And in the Ten Commandments, it's called the Sabbath of the Lord, your God. The Day of the Lord, on the other hand, is speaking of that great judgment day when the Lord comes and a great judgment falls on the world. So these are two different things. Joel chapter 2, I think, is talking about the great judgment day.
0: Yes. Well, that's what I've been trying to tell these people that are trying to teach me a little more. And I said, wait a second. The Lord's Day is the Sabbath. No, it isn't. It's a particular day of the week. I said, okay, the Sabbath is the seventh day of the week. So there's your particular day. Well, no, it can't be that.
17: Yeah, well, you just, to do inductive Bible study, you just go from verse to verse, and I can think of about half a dozen. Here's one more verse. Is it Mark chapter 2 where Jesus said, Son of Man is also Lord of the Sabbath?
18: Mm-hmm.
17: And so there's one more in the New Testament where Jesus says the Sabbath is the Lord's day. The day of the Lord is, that's always speaking of a time of judgment. It was the destruction of Jerusalem in some of the prophecies of like Isaiah and Jeremiah, and it's the second coming and a number of other Old Testament prophets.
18: The verse you're thinking of there is Mark chapter 2, verse 28. It says, therefore the Son of Man is Lord also of the Sabbath. We do have a study guide that talks about the Sabbath, and we'll be happy to send it to anyone who calls and asks. It's called Lost Day in History. It's part of our Amazing Facts Study Guide series. The number to call is 800-835-6747. And again, ask for the study guide called Lost Day in History.
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18: We've got Jerry listening from Oregon. Jerry, welcome to the program.
3: Thank you. Good evening, Pastors Doug and John. My question pertains to polygamy. I've heard both of you, well, at least Pastor Doug, rather, mention that this is contrary to God's will, and I've heard many pastors mention the same thing. But now in 2 Samuel chapter 12, verses 7 and 8, Nathan is rebuking David for his stealing of another man's wife. And can I quickly read it to you?
17: Sure. I've got it open here, but go ahead.
3: This is what the Lord, the God of Israel, says. I anointed you king over Israel, and I delivered you from the hand of Saul. I gave your master's house to you, and your master's wives into your arms. I gave you all Israel and Judea. And if all this had been too little, I would have given you even more. So he's saying he's given them a lot of desirable things, which evidently he's implying that David was not appreciative of, but one of these was wives, plural, his master's wives, and the Lord gave these.
17: Yeah, I think the Lord is simply saying there, you took the wife of your servant, of one of your soldiers, Uriah. This was another man's wives. Nathan is explaining a parable. He's talking about this man that had flocks and herds, lots of sheep, and he took his neighbor's one lamb and killed it. And he's saying, look, Uriah had one wife. You had all these wives from your conquests and the concubines that you got when you took the throne of Saul. It's not that God was approving polygamy. He was just showing the ingratitude and the voracious appetite that David had developed through his power. I don't think that's a good verse to say God supports multiple wives. He's really interpreting a parable there.
3: Well, he said, but he gave his master's wives, which would have been Saul's wives, to David.
17: Yeah, I think it's just he's really saying what the kings did back then. When one king conquered another king, he often took his harem, his harem. God is just saying, you had a whole harem full of wives. Why did you take your loyal soldier's wife? I don't think it's saying that God approved of his doing that, Jerry. Do you think polygamy is okay?
3: Well, we've condemned certain faiths for practicing polygamy in years past. I don't know whether that's biblically grounded. I don't think it's practical. And furthermore, there'd be too many men without wives if one man had 1,000.
17: When you look in the Bible, first of all, the Bible says no man can serve two masters, so that's a verse right there. God made one wife for Adam. The example in the Bible for someone who's going to qualify to be an elder says husband of one wife. And so clearly by the time of Christ, you know, Jesus said God allowed many things because of the hardness of the heart. And I forget that verse, Pastor Ross, where Christ said, they said, why did, is that Matthew 19, where the disciples are saying, why did Moses say give a bill of divorce? And Jesus said, because of the hardness of your hearts. Well, God allowed people in the Old Testament, they had slaves and they had multiple wives. Not that he approved of these things, but the hardness of their hearts.
18: That's Matthew 19, verse 8.
17: Yeah, I don't think that, and everyone who had multiple wives, look at the fighting that went on in Abraham's house. And look at the fighting and the squabbling that went on in Jacob's house. And look at the fighting between Hannah and Peninnah, the wives of Elkanah. There was never peace in the home when you had women rivaling for their husband's affection. I mean, well, that must have been misery. Anyway, but I hope that helps a little bit, Jerry. We can't really give you a study guide on that because I think that's sort of a self-evident truth. But we appreciate your question.
18: Next caller that we have is Damien, listening in California. Damien, welcome to the program.
22: Hi, good afternoon.
17: Hi, thank you for calling.
22: Thank you. Pastor Ross and Pastor Doug, I have a question to ask you.
17: Mm-hmm.
22: I have been reading a lot of Amazing Facts citations and booklets and stuff like that, more so than I even read the Bible. And lately, I wouldn't even say lately, like many months ago it started, I am not able to focus in prayer. What I'm trying to say is that every time when I kneel down in prayer, nothing comes out of my mouth. I seem to come to draw a blank, facing a blank wall. Nothing comes out of my mouth. Like, I'm just frozen, don't know what to say. So as a result, I'll just sit on the floor or on my knees, just draw a blank, just complete blank. I don't know how to pray. I just realized that, and I don't know what to do. Does that mean that God's Spirit

0: being withdrawn from me for some reason?
1: No, I don't think so. First of all, you probably wouldn't be calling and asking for help. If God's Spirit had been withdrawn, you would be ambivalent about it. I believe that the devil can sometimes create a buffer that we need to, you know, get a breakthrough on. When you pray, you know, you're allowed to open your eyes. Why don't you write down some things that you know you need to pray about? Pray, first of all, for your spiritual state. You can just say to the Lord what you just said to me. Lord, how come I'm having trouble getting through? Write it down and read it to the Lord. You can talk about, ask Him for health and strength. Ask Him for an opportunity to share your faith. Pray for your loved ones. Make a list of their names. So write out a list of what you want to say to the Lord, and you're going to find that as you start doing that, you'll start filling in between the blanks things you haven't written down.
2: You know, we have a book called, let me share this book with you before we run out of time for our break. It's called Teach Us to Pray, and it goes through some principles talking about how can we make prayer more meaningful.
0: Okay. Okay. And how would I know if God's Spirit didn't leave me yet? How would I know that?
1: Are you convicted of your sins?
0: Mm-hmm.
1: If you're doing something wrong, do you feel impressed that you shouldn't do it? The Holy Spirit is the one who convicts us of our sin according to Christ. And I think that's John 14. You know, if do you have any desire to see the lost saved? It's the Spirit that gives you that desire. When God withdraws His Spirit from you, usually you're overcome with selfishness and pride, and you just have lost your interest in listening to His voice. Now, I'm not the Holy Spirit. I'm not God. I can't read hearts. But Jesus said, you'll know them by their fruits. And it seems to me that you still got the fruit where you're looking and listening.
2: We'd encourage you to get that book. I think you'll find it very helpful. It's simply called Teach Us to Pray. And the number for that is 800-835-6747. And we'll be happy to send that to anyone who calls and asks again. The name of the book is called Teach Us to Pray. Our next caller that we have, well, Pastor, do we have time to take another call?
1: Maybe we better wait. We don't want to just give a person 50 seconds for their question. We're not going away, friends. We've got more Bible questions coming. In fact, you can even pick up your phone and call now. If you don't get picked up right away, those operators, just let it ring a minute, and they'll get your question. We'll answer them. Typically, we do it in the order they're received. Every now and then, if there's a double on a question, we'll jump past one. But the number 800-463-7297. Also want to mention that the Amazing Facts website is really the mothership of all we do. 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And just go to amazingfacts.org. We're coming back.
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6: Welcome back, listening friends, to Bible Answers Live, and we are what it sounds like. We're answering Bible questions. 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
2: My name is John Ross, and we have some callers that are standing by. We have Michael listening in Danville, Virginia. Michael, welcome to the program.
7: Hey, how are you guys doing tonight?
6: Great. Thank you. Appreciate your calling in.
7: Actually, I had a question. I was baptized years ago, and I had some hard times in life, of course, and I've kind of gotten away, but I've come back. And actually, I just want to take a moment to appreciate the Millennium of Prophecy was the reason it actually brought me closer to the Bible and closer to Jesus. So I just wanted to say thank you for that.
6: Amen.
7: And I'd been baptized, and, you know, of course, the world tends to drag you here and there. Is it okay, or is it biblical to be, when you're rededicated, to be rebaptized, or how do you feel on that subject?
6: Well, there are examples in the Bible. Of course, you know, the most important thing is, what does the Scripture say? There are a couple of examples in the Bible of people who were rebaptized. You have in Acts 19, here's one, and starting with the first verse, it says, "It happened while Apollos was at Corinth that Paul, having passed through the upper coast in the region, came to Ephesus. Finding some disciples, he said to them, 'Did you receive the Holy Spirit when you believed?' They said, 'We've not so much as heard whether there is a Holy Spirit.' He said, 'Into what then will you baptize?' So here they were baptized. They said, 'John's baptism.' John baptized by immersion, the right process. Paul said, 'John indeed baptized with a baptism of repentance, saying to the people they should believe on him who would come after him, that is on Jesus.' When he heard this, they were baptized in the name of the Lord Jesus, and then Paul lays hands on them, they received the Holy Spirit." So they're baptized twice. I was baptized twice. First time I got baptized, some Baptist friends just hurry up and baptize me before I really was grounded or discipled, and I actually got in trouble before the sun went down that day. A couple of years later, I was baptized after being discipled and taught. Jesus said, "Go therefore, teach baptizing." So baptism's like marriage. You don't want to, you know, be getting baptized every few months anymore, and you want to get married every few months. You want your baptism to stick. But if you wander from the Lord in a big way, just like if you divorce your spouse, technically you got to get remarried. So if you wander from the Lord, or if you've come into a whole new understanding of what conversion is, you may want to publicly declare that through rebaptism. Talk to your pastor. I'm assuming you go to church. Talk to your pastor and see what their take is on this, and I'm sure that they'll support helping you do the right thing.
7: All right. I appreciate that a whole lot. It was curious in my mind because, you know, I've always read the Word, and I've gotten back into it, and I just wanted to see if that was something that would, you know, is a good thing as far as biblical to do.
6: And you know what? When in doubt, do the same thing. And I've not known a person who was rebaptized that was regretted it. If the Spirit's urging you to do it, and you do it, you'll probably have peace. By the way, in the Millennium of Prophecy series you mentioned, you know, some people still have the old VHS tapes, and I don't know where you'd play them, but I think you can even watch them online now. And I have one on baptism where I talk about rebaptism, and you can look at that.
2: We also have a book called Baptism, Is It Really Necessary? It talks about baptism and rebaptism. We'll be happy to send this to anyone who calls and asks. The number is 800-835-6747. Ask for the book Baptism, Is It Really Necessary? Next caller is Tom, listening from Lincoln, Nebraska. Tom, welcome to the program.
8: Hello. My question is, is the perfection of the character, or I should put it this way, is the absolute perfection of the character necessary to receive salvation?
6: Let's answer your question with a question. There was a thief hanging on the cross next to Jesus when Jesus was crucified.
8: Mm-hmm.
6: And he said, "Lord, remember me when you come into your kingdom." And Jesus said to him, "Verily I say to you today," this is Luke chapter 24 or 23, "you will be with me in paradise." Will that thief be saved?
8: So Jesus said.
6: Okay. How perfect was his character? I mean, how much time did he have to sanctify and perfect his character?
8: Not very much.
6: So he's going to be saved based on his perfect character? He's going to be saved based on faith and the justification that Jesus offered him freely from the cross?
8: I would have to go with the latter.
6: All of us are saved by faith. Nobody's saved by works. Now, if you are saved by faith, your works will be different. And we will always strive to be following a perfect Savior. No Christian should ever be satisfied with anything less than the perfection of Christ. But don't beat yourself up if you're not perfect, because that would really disqualify everyone I know who's got, you know, their head screwed on straight, that's a Christian, feels like they have a long way to go. You know, when we talk about Christian perfection, of course the Lord wants us to be holy. But if you ask a genuine Christian out there, "Are you perfect?" I've not met anyone that says yes. Even the Apostle Paul says, "I do not count myself to have apprehended, neither to be perfect." But then at the end of his life, Paul said, "I have fought the good fight. I have kept the faith. I've finished the course. And I know there is laid up for me a crown of righteousness." So he had faith that he would be saved. But I don't know where along the way Paul considered himself perfect.
2: You know, we have a book dealing with the subject of living the Christian life. It's called Life in the Spirit. And I think you'd find that helpful, Tom, or anyone wanting to learn how do we as Christians live? What is the goal? And of course, any type of obedience, if it's worth anything, must be motivated by love. If our reason to obey God is to somehow win salvation, then you'd think the motivation would be selfish. But if we love God and we want to serve Him and do those things pleasing to Him, well, that's a whole different motivation for why we try to do the things that please Him. We'd be happy to send this book to anyone who calls and asks. The number is 800-835-6747. And again, it's called Life in the Spirit. We'll be happy to send it to you, Tom, or anyone who gives us a call. We have Becky listening from Michigan. Becky, welcome to the program.
9: Hello, how are you guys doing?
6: Good. Hi, Becky. And your question?
9: What is fasting? How I go about fasting? Because this year we're going to have meetings in September every 23rd of the month. I have to fast, and I don't know how.
6: Well, there's different ways to fast, and it depends on you personally, your choice. Some fasting, a serious fast, and I don't recommend this, but like a life and death fast, the Apostle Paul and Esther, they did not eat or drink food. But you can't do that for very long or you'll die. Some fasting means you simply don't eat food, and it might mean you don't eat food for a meal. You skip a meal. And some fasting, and then Daniel, I think it's Daniel chapter 9, where he says, "I ate no pleasant meat, no pleasant food." Daniel went on a fast where he basically just ate very simple, light food, ate very little food to just keep his strength up, but he was fasting and praying. And so that's another way to fast. You're denying yourself usually food. You know, some people say, "I'm going on an electronics fast. I'm not going to do any social media. I'm not going to be, you know, on TV or computer, and I'm going to spend time in prayer." And, you know, I know people that have experienced revival because of doing that. Typically in the Bible, a fast meant you don't eat. That's why when you eat breakfast, breakfast gets its name from breaking the fast of the night. You've been fasting all night while you sleep. You break your evening fast with your first meal in the morning. Fasting means you don't eat. The Jews would sometimes fast where they would fast all through the day, but then they'd eat after sundown. And many Muslims do that during Ramadan. They fast all day, then they'll have something light to eat. Well, I guess the Muslims feast, though.
2: It's more than light, yeah.
6: Yeah, but so the Jews used to eat something light before they went to bed. Does that help a little, Becky? And then you fast and mix that with prayer, and I think you'll see God will do things. It's just saying that God's more important than our physical needs when we fast.
9: Okay.
6: Thank you. I appreciate your call.
2: Next caller that we have is Edward listening from Texas. Edward, welcome to the program.
10: Hello, is this, am I live?
2: You're live.
6: Yeah, you might want to turn your radio down. You're going to hear us talking double.
10: Okay. Hi, pastors. Sorry, I was not prepared. Hey, pastors.
6: Hi.
10: So my question has to do with in Matthew chapter 24, when Jesus said, "Let those that be in Judea flee to the mountains." And so my question is, when the Sunday law is getting ready to be, or when the mark of the beast is getting ready to be enforced, what should somebody who doesn't live, you know, near mountains, or what's the solution to that? What should one do in that circumstance?
6: Now, when Jesus makes that statement in Matthew chapter 24, I think it's also in Luke 21, When you see Jerusalem surrounded with armies, let those that be in the city or Jerusalem, I forget, he said, Judea, flee into the mountains. Well, they were surrounded by mountains in Judea. Christ is answering a question about not only his return and his the signs of the end. He's answering a question about the destruction of Jerusalem. So for one thing, Christians that were in Jerusalem when the Roman armies came, they knew that was a signal to get out of Dodge and to head out in the hills. And most of them survived that listened to the prophecy. In the last days, God's people are going to be hedged in by the laws of the beast. And when we see that there are laws that are restricting our worship, telling us that we can't buy or sell unless we observe the law of the beast, we're going to have to probably leave even some of the suburban areas and head to more remote places, because otherwise there'll be severe persecution in the cities. Hey, we appreciate your question on that, Edward, and I hope that helps a little bit.
2: You know, we do have a study guide called The Mark of the Beast that gets into this and gives you the different prophecies in the Bible that references this. To receive the study guide, call 800-835-6747. Ask the study guide talking about the Mark of the Beast. Again, that's 800-835-6747. Sue is listening from Missouri. Sue, welcome to the program.
11: Good morning, Pastor. Good evening.
6: It's morning somewhere.
11: Yeah, I guess.
6: Hey, thanks, Sue, and your question.
11: You had just posted on Facebook a little video about, is it a sin to eat pork? Now, I know the concept. I know when God says that something's an abomination, you know, you don't eat it. But not everybody knows that concept. And so one of my friends, I shared that video, and so one of my friends put on there, oh, I wonder why he left out Romans 14. And I thought you did an excellent job on the video myself, but somebody's always going to look for something,
6: right,
11: you know, to ask about it. And so I thought, well, maybe you could go over Romans 14 and just explain a few of the things in there.
6: Sure, happy to. And, you know, I do a question. Typically, I do the Bible question of the week. They put them up on my Facebook page. I think it's also on the Amazing Facts page on Friday evening. And I did one a few weeks ago. Is it a sin to eat pork? It generated quite a bit of buzz, but I was basically reading what the scriptures say. Now, in Romans 14, Paul he's talking really about a big debate that was happening. Pastor Ross will look this up, where he says, eat what's sold in the marketplace or the shambles, asking no questions for conscience sake. And if you'll find that verse for me. It says, Romans 14:1, receive one who is weak in faith, but not to disputes over doubtful things. For one believes he may eat all things, but he who is weak eats only vegetables. All right, let's stop right there. Is it saying that only weak people are vegetarians? Actually, many of the Ironman triathletes are vegan vegetarians or vegetarians. I think Carl Lewis was a vegetarian who broke all those records. So the Bible's not saying vegetarians are weak, because science shows the opposite. He's talking about people who are weak in faith. They were afraid if they bought food in the Greek and the Roman marketplace that had been sacrificed to an idol, they were guilty of idolatry. That would be the equivalent of somebody today going to a Chinese restaurant where they got a statue of Buddha, being afraid that you're worshiping Buddha by eating in that restaurant. They were very sensitive to these things. Had nothing to do with what the food was. No particular food is mentioned anywhere in this chapter. So you have that verse?
2: Yeah, it's 1 Corinthians chapter 10, verse 25. And starting verse 24, it says, let no one seek his own, but each one the other's well-being. In other words, we need to be mindful of those around us. Verse 25, eat whatever is sold in the market or the meat market, asking no questions for conscience sake.
6: Yeah, so when they went to the meat market, said, don't ask if this goat or sheep or chicken or whatever it was, these are clean foods, was sacrificed to Jupiter or Apollo before they hung it up in the butcher mark. He said, if you ask that, then you're going to be guilty of feeling, oh, well, maybe I'm worshiping one of these pagan gods. That was the big debate in the Bible. They were never debating. You'll never hear anyone in the New Testament say, you can eat pork. You just don't find that. They believe, matter of fact, Peter says in Acts chapter 10, I have never eaten anything common or unclean, and this is 3.5 years after Jesus. Christ had never told the disciples that all of a sudden, you know, Christians can eat anything. Christians, evangelical Christians, do not believe that you can eat anything without consequences. You will not accept your child telling you that I'm going to eat candy bars before I go to school instead of some nutritious breakfast because I'm going to pray over it and God says all foods are clean. We know that's irresponsible. God is not mocked. You're going to reap what you sow. Pork is a filthy meat. They are filthy animals. They may be intelligent as a pet, But the Bible says that their flesh is an abomination. Pigs are scavengers. Their bodies are full of, their meat is full of disease and sodium and carcinogens. And not to mention that most slaughterhouses still have the blood. And Acts 15 says you shouldn't eat blood. So, yeah, don't eat pork. It's nasty. Hey, wait. This little piggy went to the market. This little piggy stayed home. This little piggy ate roast beef. Even a pig won't eat pork. I think most people know that one.
2: All right. Well, thanks for your call, Sue. Our next caller that we have is calling from...
6: Oh, pardon me, one more thing. Hey, Sue, we have a book you can download. It's called Hogs and Other Hazards. If you want, you can download that. And there's another one, I think. It's called Death in the Kitchen.
2: The number to call for that is 800-835-6747. You can ask for the book called Hogs and Other Hazards or another book called Death in the Kitchen. It's got an intriguing title, and we're happy to send that out to anyone who calls and asks.
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2: Next caller that we have is Bob, and he's calling from College Place, Washington. Bob, welcome to the program.
13: Hello, Pastor Ross.
2: Hi. And your question this evening?
13: I missed you last week.
2: Oh, that's right. I was gone.
13: Yes. Well, I was calling about Hebrews 8, verse 13. I'm wanting to know, is what is becoming obsolete and growing old, the Ten Commandments? So I've heard people say that before a couple times.
6: Yeah, the Ten Commandments are, of course, not obsolete. When he says the first covenant, a covenant is an agreement. When two people get married, the man and the woman, they pledge vows. They are making a covenant. They're making an agreement. If you enter into a contract with somebody and you say, I will buy your house for $10,000, and they say, okay, I accept your offer, you write it down, you have a covenant. It's an agreement. The covenant of the Old Testament was when the people said to God, and this is, I think it's in, this is in Exodus 20 at the end, where after God gives the Ten Commandments, the people said, all the Lord has said, we will do. Then they broke all the commandments. They worshipped a golden calf. The law, the Ten Commandments, was written on. Moses cast those stones out of his hand. The people broke the covenant. God says, I'll make a new covenant. I will take my law and put it in their heart. So the old covenant was based on the promise of the people, all the Lord has said we will do. The new covenant, God says, I will write my law in their heart. It's God doing it in a new place. Same law. It is still wrong to lie. It is still wrong to kill. It is still wrong to steal or commit adultery, to worship other gods, and so forth. So I think every Christian knows through common sense the Ten Commandments are part of God's eternal moral law. But the new covenant is he writes it in our hearts. And he said, he will do it. I will cause them. So the old covenant, based on the promises of man, that has vanished away. It's now a promise based on God, based on Christ.
2: You know, we do have a study guide, Bob, you might find interesting. Actually, a book that we could send to you or anyone. It's called Why Did the Old Covenant Fail? Deals with this very subject. The number to call is 800-835-6747. And ask for the study guide, well, actually the book rather, Why the Old Covenant Failed. Again, that number is 800-835-6747. Our next caller that we have is Sherry, listening from Bering Springs, Michigan. Sherry, welcome to the program.
14: Hi, thank you for having me, Pastors. My question is about the role of the Holy Spirit in the Godhead. I've read your book, Exploring the Trinity, and so my question, I guess, is I guess I always thought the Godhead was just a little bit different than actually three separate persons. So I'm learning it's three persons. So when Jesus was baptized, the Holy Spirit came down in the form of a dove. And then in John 20:22, when he gave the Holy Spirit to the disciples, did the Holy Spirit then just stay on the earth this whole time? So is he's still with us, but did he come and go again, or has he just always been here? And that the Holy Spirit is actually part of God, is still here with us. Is that Am I understanding that correctly?
6: Well, let me back you up a little further. We'll go to Genesis 1, where it says God, the Spirit of God, moved on the face of the water. So you got the Holy Spirit in Genesis 1. Now you go to the last chapter in the Bible,

0: actual baptism of the Spirit in Acts chapter 2 at Pentecost, right? But then you go to Acts 4, and they pray, and the Spirit comes again, and the place is shaken, and they're empowered. They don't speak in tongues, but they speak the Word of God. So the Holy Spirit just comes in waves. He's always been here. And God has never withdrawn His Spirit to send the promise of the Holy Spirit. God the Spirit has always been in the world. It's the agency or the person of God that speaks to our hearts and works within us. Jesus said He leads us. He convicts us of sin. He brings comfort. He declares, He brings to our remembrance the things that Christ has said.
1: So when Jesus actually left and ascended to heaven, He left basically part of Himself behind, because if God the Father, God the Son, and the Holy Spirit are like three in one, He left part of Himself behind. Is that correct?
0: No, see, that's what I'm, well, first of all, we're on holy ground when we're talking about this, because for man to describe God and really understand all the nuances, you'd almost have to be God. What we can just describe is what we do know. They are three separate persons. You know, the Bible says baptize in the name of the Father, the Son, and the Holy Spirit. Jesus, when He's on earth and He prays to His Father, clearly Christ and the Father are separate beings, right?
1: Mm-hmm.
0: So for Jesus to say, it's expedient that I go, that when He, the Spirit of truth, is come, again, Christ, we're getting a clear picture. They're distinct. And as you mentioned at the baptism, you've got the Father in heaven, the Son in the water, the Spirit coming down like a dove. In Pentecost, the Spirit comes down like fire. Jesus told he told Nicodemus, the Spirit can be like wind. So the Holy Spirit is the hardest person of the Godhead for us to visualize, because He's a Spirit. You know, Jesus said spiritual things are spiritually discerned. And Jesus even told the woman at the well, God is a Spirit. Those who worship Him must worship Him in spirit and in truth. It's a deep subject. I'm sorry. I hope that's making a little bit of sense, Sherry. And we appreciate your call. It sounds like you got my book, which is my best effort to try and explain a very deep subject. Don't be discouraged, friends, if you don't understand everything about the nature of God. As the heavens are high above the earth, so are His ways above our ways. Let's see if we can get in one more question, Pastor Ross.
2: We have Sharon Griffin from Bronx, New York. Welcome to the program.
3: Hi, Doug and John.
0: Hi.
3: I would like to know, I have the number. Could you send me a book on how to stop smoking cigarettes? And then I want to ask you a question about the first book of Samuel.
0: Okay. And go ahead, ask your question.
3: Okay, it's chapter 1. And it says the son of Elihu, the first book of Samuel.
0: Yes. I don't think that's the same person.
3: You know, in Job 32:4?
0: No, I don't think it's the same person, because the character in Job goes back quite a ways before Samuel. Job and his ancestors, they lived just a little after the time of Esau. Quite a bit of time went by through the Exodus before you get to Samuel and Elkanah. Hundreds of years went by. So I don't think it's the same person. It's not an uncommon name. You know, in the Bible, some names appear many, many times. And that may be a name that's appearing more than once. There's even more people in the Bible. There's about three or four people named Jesus. I can think of maybe four. And there's two people I know of named Daniel and two or three named Moses in the Bible. Hey, and by the way, before we lose you, Sharon, you can quit smoking. I used to smoke. God wants to set you free.
3: Oh, come on. You know, see, I don't mean to cut you off. I don't mean to cut you off.
0: Well, I'm going to have to cut you off because I got 20 seconds.
3: I'm praying. Do you happen to have a book on that I could call?
0: We do have. We've got books that we can offer you.
2: Yes. Ask for the book, Sharon. If you'll call the number, I think you said you had the number. Ask for the book, The Power of a Positive No. Because that's really where it comes to. You know, you pray about it, but you want to make a positive decision to turn away from that which you know is not the will of God. And we'll be happy to send it to you. Ask for the book, The Power of a Positive No.
0: Yep. And just call 800-835-6747. Friends, you can tell from the music. We're going to have to sign off till next week. God bless.
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7: The first letter of Paul to the Thessalonians. 1 Thessalonians 1.
8: Paul and Silvanus
7: and Timotheus unto the church of the Thessalonians, which is in God the Father and in the Lord Jesus Christ. Grace be with you and peace from God our Father and the Lord Jesus Christ. We give thanks to God always for you all, making mention of you in our prayers, remembering without ceasing your work of faith and labor of love and patience of hope in our Lord Jesus Christ in the sight of God and our Father.
8: Knowing, brethren beloved, your election of God, for our gospel came not unto you in word only, but also in power, and in the Holy Ghost, and in much assurance, as ye know what manner of men we were among you for your sake. And ye became followers of us, and of the Lord, having received the word in much affliction with joy of the Holy Ghost, so that ye were in samples to all that believe in Macedonia and Achaia. For from you sounded out the word of the Lord, not only in Macedonia and Achaia, but also in every place your faith to Godward is spread abroad, so that we need not to speak anything. For they themselves show of us what manner of entering in we had unto you, and how ye turned to God from idols to serve the living and true God, and to wait for his Son from heaven, whom he raised from the dead, even Jesus, which delivered us from the wrath to come.
9: Or what man is there of you, whom if his son ask bread, will he give him a stone? Or if he ask a fish, will he give him a serpent? If ye then, being evil, know how to give good gifts unto your children, how much more shall your Father, which is in heaven, give good things to them that ask him? Therefore all things whatsoever ye would that men should do to you, do ye even so to them, for this is the law and the prophets.
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11: Now a look at your morning weather on Columbia Christian Talk Radio. Mostly sunny today with a high near 98 and lows around 71. Mostly sunny tomorrow with a high of 93 and lows around 69. For your Saturday, sunny with a high near 94 and lows around 72. And for Sunday, intermittent clouds with a high near 92 and lows around 71. That's your morning weather on Columbia Christian Talk Radio.
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13: From Christian News Radio Network, I'm Jim Miller. Russia launching multiple waves of missiles at Kyiv and other Ukrainian cities, prompting families to shelter in metro stations overnight. Poland scrambled fighter jets to protect its airspace as Ukraine warned of a massive attack being prepared by Moscow. President Trump warned Iran of strong U.S. retaliation after Iranian ballistic missiles targeting American forces in Jordan. U.S. defenses intercepted all incoming missiles. President Trump said Iran gonna get a beating if attacked. Continue. U.S. military has already launched new strikes on Iranian targets. A now familiar educational toy company in suburban Chicago is heading back to court to challenge a new round of Trump tariffs. News Nation's Sylvia Snowden.
14: The Illinois-based company helped win a Supreme Court case against an earlier set of tariffs earlier this year. Vernon Hills-based Learning Resources filed the suit Friday in the Court of International Trade. A second suit was filed by two other small businesses. Both suits target the administration's new tariffs, which hit 60 trading partners and cover 99% of all U.S. imports.
13: The new levies replace the tariff struck down by the Supreme Court back in February. Southern Europe continues to battle catastrophic wildfires, with France evacuating thousands as flames burned an area four times the size of Paris. Three firefighters have died, more than 220,000 people displaced across the region. Dr. Anthony Fauci reportedly invoked Fifth Amendment during a contentious Senate hearing yesterday, citing concerns that Republicans are attempting to trap him into statements that could be used for perjury charges. The move follows a Biden-era pardon intended to shield him from criminal exposure. Senate Republicans postponed a key vote on Todd Blanche's nomination for Attorney General after internal GOP conflict over a controversial $1.8 billion fund tied to January 6 participants. Delay puts the nomination in serious jeopardy. Director Christopher Nolan's hit movie, The Odyssey, continues to pack people into theaters. News Nation's Connell McShane takes a look at the movie's box office numbers as of yesterday.
15: $700 million is how much it's officially made at the global box office, but remember, it's only been in theaters 12 days. 12 days it's made that much. Hasn't even opened in China yet. And a lot of people in China, which obviously is a huge market. So The Odyssey is now on track to be Christopher Nolan's highest grossing film that he has ever had. Opening weekend, $264 million globally. His best opening, Nolan, that he's ever had. And he's had some good ones. He's had two films cross the billion-dollar threshold, as a matter of fact.
13: Those two movies are 2008's The Dark Knight and The Dark Knight Rises from 2012. Well, sometimes we feel you just need a big lifter up today. Reminder, when you can't see the path, trust the God who made it. Faith isn't guessing, it's confidence in the one who already knows the outcome. Let the God of heaven shoulder today's burdens. From Christian News Radio Network, I'm Jim Miller. To hear this and other reports on demand, visit ChristianNewsRadio.org.
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17: 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In the studio, clinical psychologist Dr. Jill Hubbard. Great to have you guys here on today's episode, and we're going to go to the phones in a little bit and talk to Steve and Peggy. But Dr. Jill, what's on your mind to start us off?
18: Well, hi guys.
17: Hi.
18: Good to be with you again. Hey.
17: Likewise.
18: So, over the weekend, I went to a baby shower. Haven't been to one in a while. And actually, I learned something new. When it's a second baby, they call it a sprinkle. It's not a full shower. It's a sprinkle. Okay? So
17: what's
18: in case
17: a third
18: you needed
17: baby?
18: To be updated on that. And so, they were asking us to give some advice to the mom-to-be and with now siblings and how to get along. So we're all kind of, a lot of us were of grandma age. I'm not a grandma yet. I'm still waiting. And hopefully someday soon. But anyway, but I'm trying to think back to like 30 years ago, because my oldest will be turning 30 this year, when I was pregnant, and how I did a whole workshop before having a child on attachment and attunement, because that was at the forefront. It still is, but that was really coming on to the scenes back then, and how important that is to be connected, to be attuned to your baby, to have that relational connection. And so then to hear these moms, you know, now 30 years later talking, as well as young people, and how the verbiage is changing a little bit. It's now about nervous system regulation, and which is similar to attachment and attunement, because certainly it does those things. But how we're really thinking more about how do we create calm on young developing nervous systems, and how much children, babies, infants learn from their primary caretakers. I mean, we've known that for a long time. And so the idea of co-regulation, which is that as we are calm and create an environment that is safe for them, that they learn how to regulate themselves, how to soothe themselves. But they just don't come into the world knowing how to do that. And I think about, I kind of also correlate all of us. None of us know how to really regulate ourselves. And we kind of co-regulate as Christians with the Lord. God helps us to regulate ourselves when we kind of breathe him in and ask for his help in that. So as babies breathe in their mothers, the skin-to-skin contact, the rocking. See, I'm even rocking as I'm talking about this. Toddlers, little kids need, and babies need that eyeball-to-eyeball contact. And as kids get a little bit older, that contact, which is just interest in them, not about reprimanding them, correcting them, you really have to connect. And on this show, we always talk about connect before you correct. And that should start from day one in life. And modeling what you want more of, not giving the attention just to the bad behavior, but really modeling how do we comfort another when they've been hurt. Really important stuff.
17: Yeah. JJ, 20 seconds.
19: Oh, that's great stuff, Jill. I'm just resonating with everything that you said, and so important for all of us, whether we are dealing with small children or adult relationships. All of those are key points to follow.
18: Well, and how important grandparents are. Grandparents really can fill the gap for busy working parents.
17: Yep. We'll be back here on New Life Live.
20: 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And many of you have been hesitant to participate because you're not sure, you know, the timing, the price. 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It is so powerful, and it's accessible. 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
17: 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How can we help you?
22: So my question relates to, how do you think through an event that happened when I was 18 months old, but yet when I hear the stories, it makes me feel not traumatized, but just not very comfortable, but I have no memory of it. And the story is that when I was 18 months old, my younger sibling was born, and I went and stayed with my grandparents, probably to begin with. It was just for a couple of days, but it ended up being, you know, 6, 8, 10 weeks, I'm not sure just how long. And, you know, when I heard that story as a child and a couple of different times, it just didn't feel quite right. And then when I've got four children, and as each of those got to be 18 months old, that just came back to me. Again, I don't think it's really that traumatic to me, but it was just like, man, I'd never do that. I wouldn't ever, you know, just have my kids go away. And so my question is, something when you're that young, you don't have memories of it, but yet something about it just doesn't feel quite right. And is there, just help me think through or know a little bit how I could think through that, and if it's something I should just, well, I was one of those deals, forget about it, or whether it's something I should pursue a little more.
17: Dr. Joel, what would you say?
18: Well, I think that, Steve, while you may not have verbal memory of it or vivid pictures, we, prior to being or being pre-verbal, we store everything in our body. So we do have all of our memories, and it's stored kind of like muscle memory. It's stored in our body. So, but I think there's a couple of things. One, okay, I'm wondering, you know, had you not heard the story, would you have the same reaction? Maybe, maybe not. But certainly the story, in telling the story to you, and how old were you when you heard the story?
22: Oh, probably the first time, I don't know, when I was younger, probably 6, 8 years old, and then another time probably when I was 12, 14 years old that I just came up in a family discussion.
18: Yeah, and I mean, I'm curious the attitude. Oh, what?
22: I said, these were grandparents that lived close, saw them all the time, you know, was just wonderful relationship with them, you know, until they passed away. And so it's not like it was a dramatic thing. And everyone was told, it was just told very casually, like, yeah, this is just what happened.
18: Right.
22: It wasn't like it was anything other than just...
18: Right. And back then, a lot of people did things like that in earlier generations, which we know more now. But there's also a psychologist, Gabor Mate, not necessarily a Christian, but he's a psychologist, and he talks about when he got sent away, like at 6 weeks old, because of war, and he had to be separated from his mother. And he talks about feelings of abandonment, even though it was to protect him, even though it was a good thing. He talks about having those feelings of abandonment. And so, your parents were, handling a younger one. They gave you to loving grandparents. But at the same time, the fact that it doesn't sit right with you, I think as a little person, you're with your primary caregivers, and then suddenly you're not. I think that's very confusing. Mm-hmm. And the fact that you are aware that that's nothing you would ever do with your own kids. So, did your parents mean you harm? No. Did they feel it was necessary? I guess so. But I think it's the fact that you are uncomfortable with it is okay. Trying to remember it, you're only going to remember it by the sense of feeling a little bit not okay. You're not going to be able to go back and have actual memories that young. But I think it's good to look at that and say, and to have to grieve it, that okay, that maybe caused me some confusion when I was young, and to maybe do some writing about it, some journaling about how that feels, and that because of that experience, you chose to do it very differently with your kids.
17: JJ?
1: Yeah, what Jill is describing is the implicit versus explicit memories. So all of us have an implicit memory system and an explicit. The explicit memory system really doesn't develop until around the age 4, 5, 6. It's different for everybody, but right around the age of 5 is where our explicit memory system kicks in. There's a part of our brain that really doesn't develop until that age. And so we don't have those concrete memories of what life was like. We don't remember at 3 years old, running through the house. That's not a concrete memory. We might have stories that are told to us, and so we have some memory of it that way. Mm-hmm. We might have seen pictures or videos, but we don't have the explicit memory of what it was like in that moment at that age. But we do have what Jill described, which is this implicit memory system, which is that we are what it felt like mm-hmm. is stored in our body, and that stays with us. And so the fact that it just doesn't feel right when it was talked about, it's like, something isn't quite right about that. It doesn't mean that something traumatic happened to you. It doesn't mean that you were abused by your grandparents or, left on the side of the road or something like that. But it just didn't feel right because you were used to your parents being your primary caregivers, being the ones that were close by. That felt safe. That felt nurturing. Mm-hmm. That felt good to you, and to have that disrupted, even if it was, even if they tried to explain it to you at 18 months old, which how are they going to do much explaining to an 18 month old? Even if it was explained to you, it still wouldn't have changed the way that it felt. Mm-hmm. And that's the important thing, is to talk about how it felt and how it even feels now to you when you think about that. And just like Jill said, it's not going on a witch hunt. It's not trying to blame mom and dad. How could you? I can't believe you did this. Mm-hmm. But simply to recognize that it had an impact on the way you view relationships. Mm-hmm. I spent the first week of my life in the NICU. After that, for the first year of my life, I was, because my temples had gotten crushed by the forceps, I was basically a vegetable for the first year of my life. There was very little interaction. I didn't make noises. I didn't look. I just stared off into space. Well, that had an impact on the way I do relationship, because you can imagine how people might have interacted with a baby that doesn't respond, that doesn't coo and cuddle and all of that, right? So was that intended to be harmful to me? No, but it happened, and it impacts the way that I feel about myself in relationship to others. And so, for you, Steve, yeah, you've had this experience. It doesn't mean that you have to go back and relive it or ask God to give you this divine recall of the memory, but simply to recognize that, yeah, there's something about that that doesn't feel right because God designed it that you would be most comfortable, most nurtured, most accepted by your parents, and that felt safe to you.
18: Mm-hmm. And Steve, what's your relationship like with the sibling that came after you?
22: Mm-hmm. Oh, okay. I mean, he was, still is, a very strong-willed person and made things a little bit challenging that way. Mm-hmm. But maybe that impacted some of it. I don't know. I mean, we talk on the phone regularly and get along well.
18: Mm-hmm. Okay. Well, because sometimes it can feel like maybe because you were sent away because of a younger one, and then that younger one takes up a lot of space, mm-hmm. right? Or do you struggle with feelings of rejection from people?
17: Yeah, that's what I was thinking.
18: That may be how it manifests.
22: Yeah, probably. I mean, I'm pretty much of a people pleaser kind of person, mm-hmm. for sure.
1: Yeah,
22: and that may have came from some of that. I don't know.
18: Mm-hmm.
1: Well, I think it definitely had an impact.
18: Yeah,
1: right. It's not that's the only thing, but it had an impact. I am curious, though, Steve. Was it ever explained to you why your stay with your grandparents was prolonged longer than was initially planned for?
22: Oh, if it was, I don't remember. It probably just that, I was the. Well, I had an older sister that was like 6 or 7 years older, and then a sister that was 2 years older, and then so I was like the third, and just that my mom was very busy, and my grandmother had a love for babies, and she was, knowing her, she was probably kind of insistent that, no, it's fine, he can stay longer, and such, so it certainly was probably both of those. Just my mom was really busy with a newborn, and my grandma really kind of wanted to keep me around, I'm guessing, was the two reasons. I don't know for sure. It was never really explained.
1: Mm-hmm. But your sisters did not go to your grandparents, just you.
22: Right.
18: Yeah.
22: Yeah. Yeah.
1: And so that can, as an 18-month-old, you can interpret that, and as you're growing up, you can interpret that as you heard the stories, that, oh, why was I the only one that was sent away? What's wrong with me? Yeah. Why didn't all the older children go to grandma and grandpa's?
22: Yeah.
18: And yet the way you describe your grandma, it's almost like you were the special one that got to go.
22: Right.
1: Yeah.
18: Right?
1: Yeah.
18: In her mind, she wanted you.
1: Uh-huh.
22: Right. And as we were older and remembering going to, I mean, I was fortunate to have both sets of grandparents, and this was probably the favorite one, and it was always a privilege to get to go to, well, either grandparent, but especially this one.
18: Mm-hmm.
22: So it was, that was, great relationship, and so basically what you're saying is a journal might help some to write it out in more detail, and then just tell a few people the story, and that might help deal with it a little bit. And again, it's not a real traumatic thing. It's just something that hasn't quite felt right in the past.
18: Yeah. So it's good to talk it through and process it, kind of like what we're doing now. We're kind of holding it up and looking at it from all angles.
1: Right.
18: And seeing that, it had an impact. Does it define all of who you are? No, it doesn't. But it did have an impact, and maybe part of, I mean, you were also the third child, so sometimes that middle child can get kind of lost. And so just looking at your childhood and looking at it now through adult eyes and making sense of it.
1: Well, and I think it can also really be helpful whenever you're in a situation. You talked about being a people pleaser. Mm-hmm. Whenever you're in a situation, excuse me, where you're perceiving some sort of fear of rejection, fear of abandonment, if I don't give you what you want, I won't feel okay. Whenever that stirs up in you, you can recognize that, oh, part of this, and we don't know the exact percentage, but a part of this is actually fueled by that initial feeling of when I was first told the story of that I stayed with grandma and grandpa, that's mixed in there. It's not solely what's happening in front of me. And that can help you to kind of diffuse the situation and not feel like it's so intense and I have to have an automatic reaction to it.
17: Steve, thanks for calling us today here on New Life Live. And it reminds me of something that we say all the time. Steve mentioned right now, you know, I don't think this is a really big deal, but I'm calling anyway. You know what? If it matters to you, it matters. And it matters to us. So call in when you've got something going on. Maybe you're stuck in something and you're trying to figure out what it could be. We're here for you here at New Life Ministries. 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
17: And let's go back to the phones. Here is Peggy in Dallas, Texas, listening on KCBI. Welcome, Peggy, to New Life Live.
23: Thank you very much. I enjoy your show and have been a very long-time listener.
17: Thank you. We love hearing that. How can we help you today?
23: Yes. I am in my 70s. I've been married to the same man over 50 years. A very tumultuous marriage. He was involved in numerous affairs for the years, probably at least the first 20 years of our marriage. And probably at least 15 affairs or more.
17: Mm. Wow.
23: And when this all came to light several years ago, you know, he... And it came to light because I found out for sure. It wasn't like he came to me and divulged it. I confronted him when I had, you know... definite information.
17: Right.
23: So, and since then, he says that he has changed. he has gotten involved in our church. But he still has a lot of the same traits. The flirtiness with women, the gaslighting. We do not have the close relationship I had hoped might come out of his honesty. And one time specifically that it wasn't an affair, but it was an emotional betrayal, a putting down in front of friends and family, that I did file for divorce and move out. Mm-hmm. And
1: how long ago was that, Becky?
23: That 2013. So okay. Several okay. years ago.
5: Mm-hmm. Mm-hmm.
23: And so I have tried to keep the family together.
18: What made you come back, Peggy?
23: I've been feeling like he was genuinely sorry for his actions.
18: So this was after you confronted him. It was in 2013?
23: Yes.
18: Okay.
23: Yes. But now we just are, the relationship is so estranged. We really have no emotional bonding. The only activities we do together is family activities and church, which he overcompensates for. He volunteers for everything. I mean, he's gone a lot, just like he was when he was working before he retired. But why I'm calling is, it seems like we never resolve any issues. And this week, it's like he almost makes me feel guilty for not having a close marriage. It seems to be my fault.
5: So he's gaslighting again, maybe.
23: Blaming. Yeah. And this week, he was like, I don't even know you anymore. And after 50 years of marriage, I'm not sure what that means.
1: Yeah.
5: Wow.
18: It's hurtful.
1: Wow. Peggy, thank you for calling. And yeah, this is such a painful story. And it highlights something that is really important whenever we're talking about recovery of any problematic behavior in relationships, in marriage, is that it's not enough just to change the outward behavior of whatever the acting out behavior is. So if it's alcoholism, I stop drinking. If it's drug addiction, I stop using that illegal drug or abusing prescription drugs. If it's sex addiction, I stop the affairs. I stop going to the, strip club or looking at pornography. Okay. So that's part of the equation, but it's not enough of the equation, because while I act out sexually, in this case, he had multiple affairs, I act in relationally. And the ways that I act in relationally are the things that you talked about: withdrawn, isolating, lying, blame shifting, gaslighting, picking fights. All of those things are ways that I act in relationally by pushing others out. And it's really, really painful. And obviously, we're coming up to the break, so we'll have to talk more on the other side about what it looks like. But one of the questions I want to you to wrestle with is, so he comes to you and says, I don't know you anymore. Well, I would want to know, do you want to? Do you want to know me? Because that takes work. That takes time. That takes effort.
5: Jill, 30 seconds.
18: I love what JJ was saying. And the connection between the two of you, in an addiction, you're getting the dopamine hits from the affairs, from the flirtation. And when you've been with someone 50 years, it's not the same. And that's why it has to be a deeper love and a more intentional. Otherwise, you just become roommates.
17: We'll talk about that when we come back.
6: God will never let go of you. I'm Mary Lohman, and that's my message for you this week. If you have accepted Jesus Christ as the Lord and Savior of your life, He is committed to you and will keep you for all eternity. Jesus said, "My sheep listen to my voice. I know them and they follow me. I give them eternal life and they shall never perish. No one can snatch them out of my hand. My Father who has given them to me is greater than all. No one can snatch them out of my Father's hand. I and the Father are one." Maybe you're thinking, "Yeah, but Mary, you don't know what I've done. I've committed a sin knowingly, and I've wandered far from God." Well, that may be sadly true, but it doesn't change the promise that Jesus gave us. If, and this is an important if, you have truly been born from above through faith in Jesus Christ, you can't even jump out of His hand. Your own disobedience and sin are not strong enough to break His grip on you. I would remind you of David, a man after God's own heart. You can't go much further wrong as a believer than David did, committing adultery and murder. He tried to cover it up, to bury it and forget it, but until he confessed it and admitted his guilt, he was the most miserable person alive. That's always true for a believer. If you're living in willful disobedience to God's principles as a true child of God, you will be more and more miserable until you come to full repentance. Read Psalm 51 to remind yourself of David's agony because of his sin. None of us escape the consequences of our sin, whether believers or not, but nothing can separate a true believer from God's love, not even our sin. I want to encourage you today to come back to God with a repentant heart, with a commitment to forsake your sin and walk in His way, and He will restore you to the joy of your salvation, just as He did to David. My own story corroborates this truth, for I foolishly chose to walk away from my commitment to God's principles for a period of years. It wasn't ignorance, but it was a willful determination to run my own life. I failed miserably in that endeavor, and eventually I came back to God truly repentant, and He has proven Himself to be a God of great mercy and grace to me, and He will be the same and do the same for you. Remember that we're always glad to pray for you. You can share your prayer request on our website at ChristianWorkingWoman.org.

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1: All right, we are on the phone with Peggy, and right before the break, JJ West, you asked Peggy a question. What was that?
2: Yeah, so I asked her, Peggy, if your because your husband said that he doesn't know you anymore, and I'm curious if you've ever asked him or what you think his response would be if you asked him, does he want to know you? And also, I would add to that, so I'm going to make it a multi-part question here. I would add to that, do you want to be known? Because being known can be scary. It can feel very vulnerable. And so, do you want to be known, and do you think he wants to know you?
3: Well, in the times of our estrangement that we attempt to work on our issues, I share with him my feelings all through the years that I have felt abandoned, that I have felt betrayed and gaslighted and unimportant and unseen. I feel like I have poured my heart out to him as to what I wanted a relationship to look like. I've been very vulnerable.
2: Mm-hmm.
4: Yeah. And how has he responded to that?
3: Mostly at that time, one specific time that we were separated, he made all sorts of promises. I'll do anything. I'll do whatever it takes, you know. Mm-hmm. We've done some counseling, but very minimal in proportion to the trauma.
2: Mm-hmm. Yeah, so that ratio needs to change dramatically. If there's to be not just staying together like you are in this kind of roommate fashion, but if there's to be a renewal of your marriage, a renewal of love, there needs to be effort put in. Because it's not enough for him to say, hey, I've changed. I'm different now. I'm a new man. Great, but there has to be action that follows that. There has to be demonstrated action in the way that he relates to you. It's not enough for me to say to my wife, well, I'm sorry I took so long, you know, getting the taxes done. If I'm serious about that, there needs to be a change in the way that I approach it the next year. A measurable change, right?
4: Mm-hmm.
2: It can't just be, oh, I'm going to be different. I need to show that by my actions. And so, okay, so he doesn't know you, but he could know you.
3: Right.
2: Knowing isn't just, oh, I've download facts about you. Knowing is I spend time with you. Mm-hmm. Knowing is I get to know what's important to you. And that's going to happen not only through spending time together, but also the two of you walking through the recovery process with a therapist who has experience walking couples through betrayal recovery.
4: Mm-hmm. Yeah, I think there needs to be a lot more energy put towards this marriage and doing things, working with a therapist, going to our intimacy in marriage weekend, him going to every man's battle. Like, what did he do after all these affairs other than, okay, he's going to church now, and now he's a runaway train there with activities. I think he's still seeking the dopamine hits and the attaboys, right?
3: Yeah.
4: And that's what I was saying before. That's really hard for you to compete with, and it doesn't feel as exciting to maybe slow things down and really try to get to know another person. And this is where he hits up against his fears of intimacy, right?
3: Right. And we had an occasion less than 2 months ago that I was out of town with my daughter-in-law and had gone to a ladies' retreat, and he had told me that he would be going to a female friend's birthday party alone. And when I got back into town, he never mentioned the birthday party. I never knew if he went or not.
4: Hmm.
3: And then when I asked him, you never said if you went to Mrs. X's birthday party. And he got really quiet and he said, well, I didn't go to her birthday party, but I went to another woman's birthday party that I don't even know.
4: And
3: he still says, I did nothing wrong. I have nothing to apologize for.
4: Right. But anything that would cause doubt or lack of trust based on his history, right? Mm-hmm. He doesn't get the same latitude he once did as if none of that had ever happened. He has to go above and beyond to make you feel secure. And that kind of slippery behavior, maybe technically he didn't do anything wrong, but why was it kind of on the sly?
1: Yeah. Right.
4: Why was, you thought it was one thing and then it was really another thing?
3: Yeah, and then he never told me. He was very deceiving. He never mentioned it, never said, oh, by the way, that party wasn't, it didn't pan out. It was for Mrs. Z's birthday party.
4: Right.
3: And, and I went. And I'm like, who is that?
4: Well, and this is also someone you don't know?
3: I know the name. I do not know her.
4: Okay. Mm-hmm. And so why would he be going to a birthday party of someone you don't know, really?
2: Is this perhaps somebody at church that he knows? Is that what?
3: No, she is not at our church. No.
2: Okay, gotcha.
3: No.
2: Okay. Yeah, so I agree with Jill. I mean, it's not so much like he has this new rule he has to follow where he's not allowed to go anywhere without telling you first, like you're his mommy and he's a little boy.
4: Right. Yeah.
2: It's really about his role, his desire to make you feel safe because he has a track record of making you feel unsafe. And so now I want to do whatever I can to help you feel safe and secure in the relationship. And part of that is in me saying, hey, by the way, I went to XYZ party, but it turned out to be a different group, or it turned out that didn't work out. So I ended up going over here instead, or I tell you ahead of time because that helps you feel safe. Not because it's a rule I have to follow, not because I'm getting permission from you, but because it's the loving thing that I do to care for your heart, which I've damaged in the past.
3: I tried to explain that in somewhat those same words, and it just makes him angry. He gets very angry.
4: Because he doesn't want to have to be accountable to another person.
3: That's how I interpret it.
4: But marriage is accountability. It's partnership.
3: Yeah, I use those words, exact words.
2: So, Peggy, did he... I assume Jill is correct that he never went to, like, an Everyman's Battle intensive when this all came out. Yeah.
3: No.
2: Okay. And did you know about or attend a Restore workshop for yourself?
3: I did. I went, yes.
2: You did. Okay, good, good.
3: So
2: what was that experience like for you, just to be in the company of other women that understood what it felt like, what you were feeling?
3: It was very humbling to realize how many women this has happened to. And the story was exactly could have been my story exactly.
2: Yeah. Well, and you know, this illustrates an important point. You're responsible for your recovery. Right? You can't wait for him to decide he wants healing. You can have healing on your own. Now, I hope that he decides that he wants to be part of that process too, and that your marriage can heal. But you're not dependent on him deciding to pursue you and have a much more open and honest and invested relationship. I hope that he'll comply with that. I hope he'll get on board. But you can pursue healing for yourself and your own heart, regardless of what your husband chooses.
4: But I think also to let him know, if he does want to know you, then you need an atmosphere of safety. You need to feel safe with him. And trust is built through consistency. So being consistent, words and actions matching over time.
2: Yeah.
4: And being able to see that, that will make you feel safe.
2: And
4: that's the investment it takes.
2: Yeah, because you can't prove a negative.
4: Mm-mm.
2: I can't prove that I didn't cheat on you. I can't prove that I didn't do something wrong at that party. What I can prove is the positive, that I am in communication with you, that I'm invested in the relationship, I'm spending time with you.
4: Mm-hmm.
1: Peggy, so many resources for you and your husband, both individually and as a marriage team. We'll tell you about them when we come back here on New Life Live, but we do have to take a break now. Thanks so much for watching and listening, and be in prayer for Peggy. I mean, this is stuff that happened years ago, but it's still going
4: alive
1: on
4: and
1: in
4: well.
1: Her mind. And in different ways it is. So we'll be back on New Life Live.
5: 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Mele was a Laotian youth who was tormented by evil spirits. But when a friend shared the gospel with him, he accepted Christ and the attacks stopped. Mele was compelled to share his newfound faith and began telling people in his school about Jesus. But his teachers demanded he renounce Christianity or forfeit his education. Yet adversity only bolstered Mele's convictions, leading him to pursue a Christian education and become a pastor. Recently, he was arrested for possessing religious materials, and since then, his church services have been under constant surveillance. Pray for Mele's safety and perseverance as he continues his impactful work.
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1: For Peggy, whom we were just speaking with a moment ago here on New Life Live, there's the Intimacy and Marriage Intensive. That is this weekend. It starts tomorrow in Washington, D.C. And then also for your husband, if he were able to attend the Everyman's Battle Intensive, the next one is happening August 7th, and the early bird rate for that ends tomorrow. You also mentioned that you attended the Restore Workshop. That's coming up in November, but we've got something similar coming up next weekend, August 1st. It's a Saturday. It's a four-hour online gathering, and it's for women who have experienced betrayal in their marriage. I mean, you know the pain goes far.

0: happening August 1st.
1: So, Brian, it's saying it's a first step, but I think it's also like a tune-up for people, too.
0: Sure, yes, for
1: Could
0: sure.
1: Could be, right? Yeah. Like you've yeah. gone to restore and mm-hmm. you've learned a lot, but mm-hmm. now you need another little shot in the arm.
0: Yeah, yeah. So get all the details at newlife.com or call us at 1-800-NEW-LIFE. And whether you call or go to our website, maybe send us a financial contribution, any gift, large or small, whether you do a one appreciative of whatever you can do. You've heard all the calls that we've had this week of people hurting people calling in and sharing their stories with us. And we want to be here for them when they call in. Sometimes they call on behalf of a friend, like in Jay's case. Jay is in Northampton, Massachusetts, listening, and I should say he listens to the New Life Live podcast. Welcome, Jay, to the show.
2: Hello.
0: Hi, what's going on?
2: Yeah, so my situation is I have a friend, and I'm worried about him going into sin. He's in a relationship right now that's breaking up, and the situation is really complicated where they had an open relationship at one point, and that was not very good with the pastor. And he spoke to people, and I'm just trying to find him the right path to go down and not be looking for, you know, women of the night, as you might say.
0: Mm. Oh, okay.
1: Is your friend talking to you, Jay? Like, how much influence do you have?
2: He's communicative, but then he breaks down. He's of Japanese descent. So he's very polite and, how do I put it, like culturally, he's very, you know, doesn't like to speak about such things.
1: Mm-hmm. Mm-hmm. But you're worried about him acting out.
2: Yes. I'm worried about him leading to sin.
1: Yeah. Has he had a history of that?
2: Yes, he has. He has had a history, and that's what I'm worried about.
1: Okay, and has he been in recovery for that history?
2: Yeah. Yes, he did go to a sort of sexual anonymous group for his problems.
1: Mm-hmm. Mm-hmm.
2: Yes.
1: Because, I mean, whenever there's a relationship ending, while certainly extremely painful, but it is an opportunity to do some work on ourselves and to look at, okay, what went wrong? What was my part? How can I do it differently next time? How can I learn from this and not, you know, waste the experience, but grow through it? And so certainly not being isolated, not returning to old habits, getting a support group around you of supportive friends that he can fill his time with, along with continued recovery support. And now it's hard when it's a friend because you can't make them, and people's pain seems to rise above all logic. So they may agree and say, yes, that's reasonable, but it's that middle of the night, you know, loneliness and that mm-hmm. ache.
2: Yeah.
1: And so...
2: He actually ordered a doll, I'll put it that way, that worried me very much.
1: Okay. Sure. So he has a hard time speaking of these things, and yet you seem to know a lot about his life.
2: He can't hide it at points, and that's what makes him worried.
1: Okay.
2: It's sort of like he's living two lives almost.
1: Okay. Yeah. So he confesses some things to you, but then the other side of him takes over?
2: Yeah, it's kind of the, like, you know, the admission to guilt, and he's almost like giving himself penance in a way, you know, privately.
1: Yeah.
2: And I could tell. And I just didn't know if there was any certain verses of the Bible that might help him out.
3: Well, I don't know that there's specific verses that are going to, like, you know, kind of use as a magic formula or secrets, you know, secret sauce that's going to... What's that?
2: Oh, no, I was kind of looking for that secret spell or sauce.
1: Yeah, I know.
3: I mean, wouldn't we all? I mean, it would be great. I could make a fortune if I could find those verses that you just read them and then, boom, you're mm-hmm. magically transformed. That would be fantastic, but that doesn't really exist. What does exist, and what's really important, is the fact that he has some people in his life like you, Jay.
1: Mm-hmm.
3: I love the fact that you care about your friend. Now, you can't do the work of recovery for him, right? You can't

0: You can't make him. We can't fix, change, or control others. So I can't make him behave a certain way, avoid sins, whatever. What you can do is be a good friend who comes alongside him and says, listen, I love you. Even if you make terrible, disastrous choices, I love you. You're my brother. I'm gonna walk with you. But I love you too much to not say something.
1: Mm-hmm.
0: I love you too much to not say, look, in the past, you've made some decisions that were painful, destructive to you, to relationships. And you're going to take you into the next phase of life, whether that's another relationship or singleness or whatever. You still take you into that next phase of life. And so as a loving brother, to be able to ask him, what kind of man do you want to be? What kind of man do you want to be? Do you want to be a man who pursues integrity? Or do you want to be a man who continues to find solace from your shame, from your pain in your sexual acting out, whatever that looks like, right? And to say, listen, I want to be a resource for you. So if it is 3 o'clock in the middle of the night and you're thinking that you want to get online and look at something or go to a strip club or call the prostitute or whatever, like, I want you to know that you could reach out to me. Mm-hmm. And more importantly than that, I want you to know that you can reach out to God. That there is, if he was a part of SA, right? If he was part of Sexaholics Anonymous, that there is a higher power, God, who wants to restore your life to sanity and not continue to live in the chaos, because we know where that leads. Yeah, for a little while it feels good, but in the end, it never feels good. In the end, I just feel more shame, more brokenness, and more despair. So The fact that you're in his life is important. No, there's not going to be a verse that magically wakes him up and goes, oh, I can't do this anymore. There's certainly the whole of Scripture that tells us that God's ways are better than our ways. God's thoughts are better than our thoughts. And that the path of sin leads to destruction.
1: Mm-hmm.
0: There's a way that seems right to us, but in the end, it leads only to death, as Proverbs 14:12.
1: Mm-hmm. And Jay, ask him, what are the feelings that feel intolerable? Because
0: yes,
1: that's where his impulse control is weakest. What
0: that's
1: feels
0: right.
1: so intolerable? And
0: yeah.
1: have him admit those things to you, because that's part of melting away the shame.
2: 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Thanks for watching and listening.
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6: Now a look at your morning weather on Columbia Christian Talk Radio. Mostly sunny today with a high near 98 and lows around 71. Mostly sunny tomorrow with a high of 93 and lows around 69. For your Saturday, sunny with a high near 94 and lows around 72. And for Sunday, intermittent clouds with a high near 92 and lows around 71. That's your morning weather on Columbia Christian Talk Radio.
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10: Can the person have a perverted appetite for food? Yeah, can a person be a glutton? Same thing with the desires for sex. Everything good that God has made, the devil has sought to corrupt. We're continuing with our series talking about these laws of love and liberty. And today in particular, we are on commandment number 7. Some of you, if you know your Bibles and if you learned this growing up and going to church, you know what that is. It's only 4 words. Sometimes people leave one of those words out. Thou shalt not commit adultery. You know, it's possible to be distracted to death. That's right. I understand every year that around North America, probably in many parts of the world, that the casualty of deer spikes. Just in Illinois, for instance, they report more than 17,000 deer die each year after being struck by motorists and cars. Most of the time it's in the fall. Do you know why? That's when the bucks are going through the rut season. They are preoccupied with mating. And because of that preoccupation, and they become so concerned about their territory, and they can become so concerned about other bucks, they'll get engaged in either fighting another buck or following a doe, and they don't even care if a semi's coming down the road. And they get to where they are distracted to death. Unfortunately, this problem does not just happen with deer. And it doesn't just happen with bucks. It happens with human bucks and does. They can become so preoccupied with the opposite sex that it becomes spiritually fatal. And you can find the record of this in the Bible. Of course, the command, Exodus 20:14, thou shalt not commit adultery. What is adultery? Definition, and there's a distinction between the word adultery and fornication. They both fall under the seventh commandment. Adultery is voluntary sexual intimacy between a married person and a partner other than the lawful spouse. Whereas fornication is sexual intercourse between partners who are not married to each other. And both are clearly forbidden in the Bible. You can find, for instance, in Galatians 5:19, now the works of the flesh are evident, which are these. Adultery, fornication, right there he makes a distinction, doesn't he? Adultery, fornication, uncleanness, lewdness, and that's talking about obscene behavior, dirty jokes is lewd behavior. 1 Corinthians 6, verse 9 and 10. Do you not know the unrighteous will not inherit the kingdom of God? Do not be deceived. Neither fornicators, or idolaters, nor adulterers, nor homosexuals, nor sodomites will inherit the kingdom of God. And I want to include, so that people don't lose hope, and such were some of you. Paul writes to the Corinthian church. They had all kinds of problems there, not only with homosexuality, but with fornication, with adultery. And then Paul goes on to say, and such were, past tense, you. But you've been washed, you've been sanctified, you've been cleansed through power of God. And so as we talk about this subject, as with the other sins, you know, when we talk about the Ten Commandments, none of them are called the unpardonable sin. But they are called sin. And sin is deadly if it is not repented of and forsaken. And Jesus came to save us not in our sins, but the angel said he came to save us from our sins. And this is one of those sins. Adultery. Proverbs 6 verse 32, whoever commits adultery with a woman lacks understanding. He who does so destroys his own soul. It not only has sometimes physical ramifications and social ramifications, it definitely has spiritual ramifications. Keep in mind, marriage marriage was part of God's perfect plan. It had nothing to do with redemption. It was a sacred ordinance of God when we had a perfect world, and it is still part of His perfect plan. Marriage doesn't have to do with being saved, because man had not fallen yet when God introduced marriage. It's something that is holy because it existed before there was even sin in the world. And when we're invited to participate in marriage and we make these covenants, it's not just a promise, it's a covenant with another person before witnesses in the presence of God. So, God has made marriage. It's part of His perfect plan. And He has created us with a desire for the opposite sex, partly to procreate. You know, if it wasn't for that sexual desire, virtually none of us would be here. Isn't that right? And if it wasn't for hunger, you probably wouldn't be here also. God gave you the desire to hunger for food, or you would eventually die out. And He also planted within us this healthy, holy desire for sex that, governed by a sanctified mind, is a good thing. Sex is not something the devil invented. We've got to be careful to not communicate that. Sex is a beautiful thing. When you think about it, how two people come together through an act of love and embrace, and they are able to reproduce another person. It's a beautiful thing in the context that God has designed. But the devil has succeeded in making it ugly and dirty, and the devil can warp and pervert everything that God makes. Can the person have a perverted appetite for food?
11: Yes.
10: Yeah, can a person be a glutton? Same thing with the desires for sex. Everything good that God has made, the devil has sought to corrupt, including marriage and that institution and those desires. But those desires must be restrained, just as with the desires for food. If they're not, there are consequences for that. The Bible tells us in Hebrews 13:4, marriage is honorable among all, and the bed undefiled. But fornicators and adulterers God will judge. Genesis 2:18, the Lord God said, it's not good that man should be alone. I read that to you already. 1 Corinthians 7:9, it says that if a person cannot exercise self-control, they should marry, for it's better to marry than to burn with passion. You know, I've got a quote here from C.S. Lewis. He says, either marriage with complete faithfulness to your partner or total abstinence, those are the only options for the believer. And you can't be making excuses. Well, I'm single. God doesn't expect me to just be abstinent, and so I'm going to go out and hire a prostitute, male or female. I mean, that's where that logic will take you. God expects us to use self-control. Did Jesus? Do you think that Jesus wasn't tempted in all points as we are? The Bible says He was. But He lived a holy life. And so can we. When you're a Christian, old things pass away, all things are made new. Now, I'm taking this little rabbit trail to just reinforce the principle that everybody that is human is going to be tempted. And the devil is even going to tempt people within good Christian marriages to think things they shouldn't think. Don't fall for the idea that you are a victim and you are helpless and you can't make choices. Everybody can make choices. People who fall into adultery usually have made a series of choices. They are first usually stepping over the line to becoming too friendly or too familiar. Very rarely does it happen just suddenly, unexpectedly. People little by little start opening the door to a forbidden relationship, and they start making friends with the opposite sex while they're married. And they start becoming intimate and sharing intimate details. And they say, oh, but you know, he just makes me feel so good. And then I go home and my husband is so crabby and mean and unappreciative. And this person is so nice. And the devil will start getting you to make these comparisons and excuses. And you could even convince yourself, you know, I think the Lord is leading me in this. I know the Bible says one thing, but in my spirit. People confuse a lot of things for the spirit. Too much pizza can make you think the spirit is leading you. And just, so, you know, if it's not in the word, friends, don't fall for that. God's spirit is never going to lead contrary to God's word.
11: Amen.
10: You know, one of the ways we learn how to be Christians is through loving the Lord and loving each other. The Bible says you got to love the Lord and love your neighbor. Who can be more a closer neighbor than your spouse? How can you say you love God who you can't see when you can't love your spouse that you've made a covenant with? And if the Bible tells us to love our enemies, then what excuse do you have for not loving your spouse?
12: 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It's now easier than ever for you to study God's Word with amazing facts wherever and whenever you want. And most important, to share it with others.
10: Now, there are Bible grounds for divorce. What does Jesus say? If you have your Bibles, you go to Matthew 19, verse 9. I say to you that whoever divorces his wife, except for sexual immorality, and marries another, commits adultery. I know, even as I speak about this, a lot of people here, statistically, 40% of even practicing Christians that are marriable age or have been married have experienced that. And so we're not here to condemn. We're here to tell you what the Bible says and that we're to be Christians. The biblical grounds for divorce, and by the way, if there has been marital infidelity, if there has been sexual infidelity in a marriage, it doesn't mean you have to get divorced. There can still be forgiveness and healing. Have you read the book of Hosea? Or even after his wife was unfaithful? And by the way, we're the bride of Christ, the church, and has the church been unfaithful? Look at the history of Israel. So often they went after other gods and he would forgive them and bring them back again. And so can even this be healed and this be forgiven? Yes, it can. And so you look here in Malachi chapter 2, verse 16. For the Lord God of Israel says that he hates divorce, for it covers one's garment with violence, said the Lord of hosts. The reasons for remarriage biblically is if your spouse has died, Paul talks about that. If the marriage covenant has been violated through adultery, and if there's any hope of reconciliation, if there's any redeemable qualities, the best thing that you can do as a Christian is save the marriage. Starting over is tough. And sometimes you might have grounds for separation, and we'll talk about that in just a moment. And you know, at some point, if the church is not going to be the place where God says, here is the line of what's appropriate, and this is a covenant, and it's important, and it means something, then where in our culture can we look? Tell me. If it's not going to happen in the church where you're going to draw a line and say, marriage is sacred, it is holy, it is to be preserved, even if it means at the inconvenience of some, this institution must be carefully guarded. If not at the church, then where? Where are we going to go? Television? Where one guy's got four wives? Where are we going to go to exalt marriage to the holy place where it belongs? It's here, isn't it? It's in God's Word, it's in the church. And so this is the ideal. Now, marriage is not just, or adultery is not just something that is revealed in an action. Jesus also teaches us that adultery can happen in an attitude, right? Matthew chapter 5, verse 27, you've heard it said by them of old, you shall not commit adultery. When he says them of old, he's actually quoting himself in the Ten Commandments. But I say to you that whoever looks at a woman to lust for her has already committed adultery with her in his heart. Now, if a person thinks a lustful thought, and if you can prove your spouse has thought a lustful thought, and since Jesus says they've committed adultery in their heart, do you now have grounds for divorce? What do you say? You want to answer? Anyone venture? Bold enough? No. Because there is a difference between a thought and an act. Think about this for a minute. If you think about murder, can you be executed according to our government? No. Because a person thinks a murderous thought doesn't mean they are a murderer, and they're not going to be prosecuted as a murderer because they think a thought. Now, if you conspire, if you get the tools and the weapons and you're going to plan it, yes, that's a different story. But thinking a thought is not the same as doing it. And I've had some people who said to me, Pastor Doug, I may as well go ahead and do it because I'm thinking about it. And Jesus said, if you think about it, it's the same thing. No, he doesn't say it's the same thing. He's trying to show you that he not only wants us to keep the seventh commandment and not literally commit adultery or fornication. He's trying to tell us, I want you to do it in your heart as well. Because if you're keeping the commandment in your heart, you will keep it in your marriage. And I want to remind everybody, especially our young people or any singles here, the seventh commandment is not just for married couples. Seventh commandment is for everybody because that covers the subject of fornication. And that's any kind of sexual activity outside of marriage. And so we're all called to holiness. He says, blessed are the pure in heart, they will see God. He wants us to be pure in our hearts. So Jesus wasn't saying, well, you're thinking it, you may as well do it. He's saying, if you'll be saved in your heart, if you let me recreate your heart, you won't have to worry about the letter of the law because you'll be keeping the spirit of the law. You'll automatically keep the letter of the law when you keep the spirit. Isn't that right? Don't you have to first think it in your heart before you act it out? And let's face it, in the world, people treat sex like shaking hands. That's not the way it is with Christ. The Bible hasn't changed. Yes, our culture has changed, but the truth has not changed. Jesus said, I am the Lord. I do not change. What needs changing is we do. God's church needs to start being a light on a hill and showing the world what holiness looks like. And that means in our lives and in our homes and in our marriages. Peter, describing his age, and it's not much different from ours, Peter, 2 Peter chapter 2, verse 14, having eyes full of adultery that cannot cease from sin, enticing unstable souls. You notice it starts with a look, and that lingering look, did it get David in trouble? Proverbs 9:17, stolen water is sweet and bread eaten in secret is pleasant. People think, well, it was a secret rendezvous. No one will know. Solomon goes on to say, but he doesn't know the dead are there and that her guests, speaking of a harlot, are in the depths of hell. Adultery does not begin below the belt. Adultery begins above the neck. It starts in the mind. If we keep our minds fixed on those things that are good, and if we make a covenant with our eyes, as Job says, can keep us out of a lot of trouble. You look, for instance, in Job 31, verse 1, look away and live. He says, I have made a covenant with my eyes. Why then should I look upon a young woman? We've got to learn how to bounce our eyes when you see something that's not right. Did Joseph, you know, I love the story of Joseph. He's one of the heroes in the Bible, not just because of his forgiveness, but Joseph is one of the rare exceptions you find in the Bible of a godly man who said no to a temptation that would have been very difficult for most people. He said, no, how can I sin against God? His love was so strong for God, he said, I can't do this thing. He said no to adultery. So whenever we think, oh, we're all human, I remember hearing one woman say, any man could be had. Any man could be had. And I was insulted by that because I don't believe that's true. I think that when people have God's Spirit, that we can live lives of integrity. Proverbs chapter 4, verse 25, let your eyes look straight ahead and your eyelids look right before you. He's talking about when you're tempted. Psalms 101, verse 3, I will set nothing wicked before my eyes. I hate the work of those who fall away. It will not cling to me. And then Solomon also said, Proverbs 5:15, drink water from your own cistern and running water from your own well. Let them be your own and not for strangers with you. Now, you know, it's wonderful if you've got a spring in your yard and you've got your own well and you can drink all the water you want from your own well. That'd be such a blessing. Within marriage, that intimacy is a blessing. Matter of fact, in the Bible, it's commanded that the couples come together. So much of the marriage counseling that happens is almost never because couples are having too much sex. It's because they're not having enough. If the truth be known, 9 times out of 10, now that's a problem. And so within marriage, it's a wonderful thing. But outside of marriage, with someone that is not your spouse, that's where it's a problem. Now, having said all this, I think it's pretty clear what adultery is and that it's a sin. I want to also make it clear, it is not the unpardonable sin. Have you ever wondered? And even divorce and remarriage without biblical grounds, the Bible does not call that the unpardonable sin. After David sinned with Bathsheba, was that a forbidden adulterous relationship? Yes, it was. In every way. Connected with murder. Did David suffer? Did Bathsheba suffer? David lost 4 of his sons. The Lord directly in the prophecy of Nathan connected the loss of 4 children with his action. So, do you think David thought it was worth it? Sometimes people fall into adulterous relationships and they don't realize what the consequences are going to be. A lot of kids have been permanently scarred because of the decision that their parents made, a very selfish decision usually. When people commit adultery, who are they thinking about? God and His glory or themselves? What about the woman at the well? John 8:38, scribes brought this woman caught in the act of adultery. She was guilty. According to the law, she should be stoned. According to the law, the man should be stoned too. And I've always wondered, how in the world was it they were able to catch her in the act and not the man? That's pretty strange. And evidently, she was set up. Many think this may have been Mary Magdalene's first encounter with Jesus. And I could give you my other arguments for that later. But they all stood around ready to execute her. He said, he that is without sin cast the first stone. You know, one reason that adultery is so rampant in the church is because of this story. And no one wants to ever deal with adultery in a church, on the church board. No one wants to, I shouldn't say no one, very few people are willing to address those things because it's so prevalent. We all quote the scripture, he that is without sin, let them cast the first stone. And people take that to mean that we're not supposed to deal with it at all. So we're all kind of ambivalent about something that God's very clear about. When Jesus said, he that is without sin, let him not cast the first stone, they were going to kill Mary. They were going to execute this woman. And when her accusers left, he said, woman, where are those thine accusers? Has no man condemned you? She said, no man, Lord. He said, neither do I condemn you. Now, was Jesus saying that adultery is okay, I'm not going to condemn it anymore? Some people have read it that way. Whenever someone in the church falls into adultery, instead of there being any kind of censure or counseling, they just say, oh, well, Jesus said, I don't condemn, so go and freely sin. Is that what he said? No, he said, I do not condemn you. Go and sin no more. You know why he could say, I don't condemn you? Because he was going to take her death penalty. Is the penalty for sin still death? Is the penalty for breaking the 7th commandment still sin? And so is it still death? So how could Jesus tell Mary, you're free to go? Because he was going to take her death penalty. That's why he told her, go and sin no more. He called it a sin. And he said, stop it. I'll forgive you. Don't do it anymore. Because I'll die for you. Does that make sense?
11: Yes.
10: But isn't it interesting that both Mary Magdalene was the first one to proclaim the risen Lord, and the woman at the well was the first one to proclaim him among the Gentiles. So it is something that God can forgive, but God is also telling us he still wants us to obey. Adultery is still a sin. He's not recommending that we do a little less of it. He's saying, thou shalt not commit adultery. This is the will of God. He wants us to be a holy people. And he wants us not to commit adultery on him. Because ultimately, husbands are to love their wives as Christ loves the church. And you as part of the church, he loves you as a bridegroom. Would you want to break his heart? Anytime anybody flirts with the idea of committing adultery on their spouse, they're going to be committing adultery also on the Lord and on their family and on society. It's not just one person that's going to be hurt. David, when he repented of his sin in Psalm 51, he said, against thee and thee only have I sinned. Joseph, when he was tempted to commit adultery with Potiphar's wife, he said, how can I do this wicked thing and sin against God? And so the best reason to keep this commandment and every commandment is because Jesus loves us and he had to die to save us from our sins. Isn't that right?
11: Yes.
10: And it's through his shed blood that we're given power to live holy lives. Wherever you are in your experience, in your life, whether you're old enough to be married or you've been married before or divorced, maybe you haven't got biblical grounds, everyone can come to the Lord as they are and thank Him for the power of the blood to live a new life from here on.
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1: If Jesus was here today, what would he be like? Would he wear a robe and sandals? I don't think so. I think he'd own a suit. But I also think he'd have several pairs of blue jeans and t-shirts because he'd spend a lot of time with farmers and ranchers. I can picture Jesus in the cafes and pickups with people listening to their desires and concerns. Would Jesus be concerned with things other than people? What about animals? What about their machinery? There's a story in the Bible, 2 Kings chapter 6, about a young man who had borrowed an axe. As he was cutting wood near the Jordan River, the iron axe head came off and flew into the water. His concern was that it was borrowed. Through the power of God, the axe head floated to the surface, allowing it to be retrieved. If Jesus was here today, would he be concerned with broken sickle bars and blown up engines? Would Jesus work miracles for people along those lines too? I think so. This is Rod Bieber with Seed Time and Harvest.
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3: Welcome to Chip Health with Dr. Hans Diehl. 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I'm your Chip Health host, Charles Mills. Genesis 2:3 reveals an interesting insight into creation week. Day after day, we've seen God bringing to life planets and plants, beasts and birds, oceans and aardvarks. Then he does something many find unusual. Here's what the Bible says, quote, "By the seventh day, God had finished the work he had been doing. So on the seventh day, he rested from all his work," end quote. Was God tired? Had he spent too many late nights burning the midnight oil, planning his next creation? Or was God simply putting in place a law of health to which we should pay close attention? Dr. Diehl, not a lot of people talk about sleep, unless, of course, they're not getting enough of it. Why do you think God, the creator of the universe, made sure that the Bible contained the passage I just read?
4: You know, that's a great way of introducing the topic of rest, placing it on a very high platform, isn't it?
3: Yes.
4: Let's think about that. Probably God wanted to take a look at what he had done. Mm-hmm. He wanted to have some repose. He wanted to have, take a look, what has happened, a moment of reflection, looking at the creativity, mm-hmm. letting it soak in some ways.
3: Yes.
4: And maybe beyond that, he wanted to give us a model.
3: Mm.
4: Listen to this. Why do we have a seven-day week?
3: Yes.
4: I mean, why is it not a six-day week? I mean, remember, the English, the British during World War II, tried the 74-hour work week,
3: mm-hmm.
4: you know, which they soon found people could not maintain. They couldn't maintain the pace of that. And so after experimenting, they found that a 48-hour work week, you know, that's 8 hours a day, right?
3: Mm-hmm, right.
4: So they had a six-day week then, 48 hours a week, with regular breaks. They found this was to be very, very helpful. Plus 1 day of rest each week resulted in maximum efficiency. Mm-hmm. And remember, didn't Napoleon sort of experiment with the seven-day week? What happened there?
3: It didn't work so well there either. He found out that that just does not fit into some kind of rhythm, I guess, we have in our bodies.
4: Yeah, he tried a 10-day week.
3: Yeah.
4: And he had to abandon the idea after a while because people were just too exhausted. There is a rhythmicity there.
3: Mm.
4: There's a rhythm there. There's something there that is needed to reset the buttons,
3: mm-hmm.
4: to give the body a chance to somehow Yeah, become rejuvenated,
5: yeah,
4: isn't it?
5: Yeah.
4: Having a weekly one-day vacation of sorts.
5: Yes, yes.
3: And, you know, it would seem to me, like you said, God is taking stock of what he's done. God did not need rest. So I would go along with your second suggestion there as well, that he was somehow giving us a message. He did not need to rest. He did not need to rejuvenate. He's God. He goes forever and ever and ever. But somehow, looking at this new creation, looking at the creatures he created, he says, you know, these people are going to need a cycle, and that cycle is going to be a seven-day cycle. That's interesting.
4: Yes, he wanted us to have a special time to focus on ourselves.
3: Yes.
4: In terms of our relationships to our family, to our world, and to the world above, mm-hmm, and beyond.
3: Mm-hmm. And you have to understand that this was before man sinned. In other words, God put this in place in a perfect human being in a perfect world. This rest, this taking time to take stock, this break was even important for a sinless person in a sinless world. How much more important it is for us when we grow weary, when we have sin in our lives, when we have sin in our minds. It's so important for us that God put it in place in a sinless world.
4: Very true.
5: My.
3: Okay, so we're talking about rest today. God did it. God showed us that it was important. God said that there is a cycle, apparently, that's happening here that is for our best interest when we're taking part of that. From a scientific standpoint, Dr. Deal, has the scientific community come up with any reasons why this cycle is happening and why it's important that we rest?
4: Well, I think there are many, many good reasons, scientifically speaking, why rest is very, very essential. Mm-hmm. Rest is needed for body renewal. Rest is needed for healing. Rest is important for strengthening our body's immune system. But let me maybe go into that a little bit more step by step, right?
3: Yes.
4: I think rest allows our body to renew itself. You know, do you know that there are waste products that are being removed from cellular activity? There are some 100 trillion cells, and they're working, they are moving, they are processing, and somehow when we have those 7, 8, 9 hours of rest that night, somehow this is a time when, in particular, waste products from the cells are being removed, repairs are effected, and then enzymes are replenished and energy is restored. That's amazing. We don't think about this, do we? You know, there's sort of like a reset button.
5: Yes.
4: On
5: yes.
4: the computer, right?
5: Yeah, yeah.
4: You start all over again. You restock the shelves, right?
5: Yeah.
4: That's what happens when we take a rest, particularly when we sleep. We are restocking the shelves of the mind and of the metabolic machinery. So that's number one. Number two, probably we can talk about rest aids in the healing of injuries.
5: Mm.
4: You know, you have infections and other assaults on our bodies, and that may also include stress and emotional trauma. Rest. You know, my wife just had a little bit of a screening test, a colonoscopy.
5: Yeah.
4: And you know, when she came home, she said, I just want to rest. I just want to rest. Mm-hmm. I want to restore my body. Well, this morning she's just, you know, she's right there. She's chipper. She's doing great and so on, you know. So rest then aids in the healing of injuries mm-hmm. or any assaults on our body. Mm-hmm. Then I think we have number three. Rest is strengthening our immune system. You know, the immune system is sort of the defense system of the body. It gives the host resistance to disease that comes our way.
5: Mm-hmm.
4: So it helps to protect us from disease. So I think rest strengthens our body's immune system.
5: Mm-hmm.
4: And then I think number four, we also need to take a look at, did you know that rest, appropriate rest, long enough rest actually is associated with how long we live?
3: That's fascinating, because you would think energy and activity would make you live longer, but you're saying that we need the rest to increase our longevity. How does that work?
4: Well, there was a huge study. This was one of the classical studies. It goes back to the 1970s, actually, when they didn't have computers then, but it's called the Alameda study up in the Bay Area in Northern California. And what they did, they had some 7,000 people enrolled in this study, and then they followed them up for the next 9 years to see what health habits may possibly correlate mm-hmm. and become associated with how long people live and hospitalizations and so on. And so they took all the data for the next 9 years, and here's what they found. One of the seven health habits that emerged was adequate sleep.
3: Hmm.
4: And they found that those people that slept for 7 or 8 hours had the best health outcomes in terms of longevity. And those who slept more than 8 hours, 9 or 10 hours, they actually had a shorter life expectancy than those who slept 7 or 8. And so, and then those who slept fewer than 7 hours also had, again, a shortage. And people began to wonder about this and said, well, you know, if rest is good, why wouldn't 9 hours be better than 8 hours? Right? That makes sense, right? And then they began to look at what they call confounding elements. And they suggested, aha, if you're staying in bed 9, 10, 11 hours, maybe there is something called depression that may keep you in bed, right?
5: Yes.
4: You don't want to get up. You don't feel energy. The fatigue is there. You put your covers over your head, and you stay another 2 or 3 hours, you know, and you have a hard time getting out of bed and facing the day. Well, that's called sometimes depression.
5: Sure.
4: And so depression, you know, sort of has a deleterious effect on our health and how long we live. So they figured that maybe when you sleep more than 8 hours, maybe that has to do more as an indicator of depression than anything else. So I think when it comes to how many hours we should sleep, well, you know, when it comes to newborn babies, they probably sleep 16 to 20 hours a day, right?
5: Right.
4: And children probably need about 10 to 12 hours a day. Mm-hmm. And when it comes to us as adults, it probably, there's a lot of variation there. But I think the best probably has to center around 7 or 8 hours of sleep. What do you think?
3: Absolutely. You know, as I listen to you talk about this and I look at the list that you are making for us, I'm realizing something, that God, number one, made us active people, but to be active, we need to have proper rest to recharge our batteries, to take charge and to take stock of what we're doing. So activity is what God gave us, but also rest to balance it. Also, there is a reason. God does everything he does for a reason. He just never did anything because, well, let's just do it. There's a reason for it. And this list of things that happens when we're resting, that only happens when we're resting, is very godlike. He set up this cycle where sleep is just as important as being awake. Being awake is when we do things. Being asleep is when we prepare to do things. Is that a pretty good way of saying it?
4: Yeah. We ought to get back to that sometime and talk a little bit more about this, right?
3: Why do we
4: dream? And, you know, is there, what is REM sleep and all these kind of things?
3: Yeah. Now, let's just go over this list real quickly one more time. The reason that we have to rest, you say it allows the body to renew itself. What are we doing when we're awake that is slowing the process of renewal that we need to do when we're asleep, which speeds up the process of renewal?
4: Well, we're spending a lot of energy all day long. We are in the harness. We are expanding energy. And, you know, the battery is beginning to run down. And so at night, when there's rest there, the battery gets charged up again.
3: Right.
4: The energy is being built up again. We're becoming renewed. We're getting ready for the new day. Don't you think?
3: Absolutely. And that only happens when we sleep. When we have that rest, our body is using resources just for the purpose of healing and moving waste and healing our injuries. So that rest is so important. That's why I think, you know, babies sleep a long time because they're growing. Injured people, sick people sleep a long time because they're healing inside. The body resources are being used for healing, for nurturing, for growing. This is important stuff. We'll take a short break right now. When we come back, let's talk more about rest. Let's find out how much we need and what happens to us when we rest. And how about medication for helping us sleep? Is that something we should be considering? We'll talk about that on our return with Dr. Hans Deal in a minute, so stay right where you are. Regular trips to the gym for exercise can boost health and fitness. Just be aware that germs like gyms too. Bacteria can survive on the surface of shared gym equipment or towels, so a little caution can go a long way. Bandage cuts and abrasions. Don't share towels. 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Gyms, oh, they have much to offer. Just observe a few simple hygiene rules.
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3: 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Today we're talking about rest, and we've established that God put it in place at creation, that other people have tried to change the seven-day cycle with not good results. And Dr. Diehl says that when we are resting, something happens in our body that does not happen at that level when we're awake, and that is healing and restoration, renewal, strengthening the immune system, and actually lengthening our lives. If we stayed awake all the time and never rested, we would not live as long. And I can see why. So those are very important things. Now, Dr. Diehl, this begs the question, because if you go to any drugstore, any grocery store, along the aisles there, you are going to find sleep aids, just rows and rows and rows of them. If we find that we're not sleeping good, Dr. Diehl, isn't that a good idea just to pop a few pills and then drift off to dreamland on the wings of that chemical help?
4: Well, you know, medicated sleep sometimes can be very helpful, and it certainly is a welcome state of unconsciousness for some people.
3: Yeah.
4: But when we are dealing with medicated sleep, we have to also recognize that quite often the medicated sleep actually suppresses that very special stage in our sleep experience we call the dream stage.
3: Mm-hmm.
4: You know, we go in and out into a light sleep and a deep sleep continuously all through the night.
3: Mm-hmm.
4: It's light, it's deep, it's heavy, and it's only during that light sleep pattern that we are actually at that time begin to dream.
3: Mm-hmm.
4: People have wondered what this dreaming is all about. You know, hopefully it's not nightmares. but you know, and they have actually suggested that maybe the dreaming provides a natural outlet for the pressures and tensions that may have been building up during the day. The body sort of gets rid of those through this dreaming thing.
3: Yeah.
4: I mean, that's what we think. And when it comes to most of these medications today that are being used, they have a tendency to suppress that dream stage. And so then, even though people may believe that they slept soundly, they may not feel refreshed and energetic the next day as a result. So, you know, sometimes we think, well, I got my 8 hours of sleep or 9 hours of sleep because of medication. I'm feeling good. Well, it's a mind thing over matters, but actually the physical body may not have the same level of restoration that you would have if you have a natural sleep, if you don't have to have the medication. So, you know, we want to recognize that in emergencies, sometimes sleep medications may be helpful. But really, by and large, they seem to be contributing to a chronic fatigue, especially if they're used over time, right?
3: Yes, absolutely.
4: And sometimes it's not just the medication. Some people have this idea, well, if I have a nightcap, you know, if I have some alcohol, that will relax me and that will help me to go to sleep. Well, again, alcohol-induced sleep is not as restorative, and that's the issue here, a restorative as natural sleep. My recommendation for a good sleep really is, I guess I'm pretty old-fashioned about this, but I really believe in it. I think the best pillow to sleep on is a clear conscience. You know, when you have made peace with yourself, the day is over, you have reviewed your day, you're at peace with your spouse, you know, you had some special reflective time, and, you know, the television has not been on. You know, I think that being wired may make many people tired.
3: Yes, yes, yes.
4: You know, and we don't get enough sleep because we have to have those evening news, the midnight news. And, you know, some people have also suggested that perhaps the hours before midnight are perhaps much more qualitatively important than the hours afterwards.
3: Mm-hmm.
4: And so, you know, this old saying that early to bed, is that what it is? Yeah,
3: early to bed, early to rise. Yes.
4: Yeah, there's probably something to that. It's not just some wisdom of the ages, but maybe there's something more more scientifically to it. And so many people tell me that when they go to bed early, like at 9 or 10 o'clock, they seem to have a much better sleep, and they get up at 6 o'clock in the morning refreshed, they're ready for the day, they're taking the big shower, and they have a big breakfast, and they can really conquer the world now. So I think when we go to bed, it's important to perhaps think about making peace with ourselves and with our maker, number one. Number two, it might also be important to have a well-aerated room. Get some fresh air in. I mean, you're breathing stale air all night long when all the windows are closed. Perhaps we ought to open up those windows at night and get some fresh air into the room, right?
7: Yes.
4: Have comfortable bedding. You know, sometimes having a poor mattress can be really, really harmful in terms of finding the restorative sleep. So, you know, these are all things that perhaps have something to do with finding a good sleep.
7: You know, Dr. Deal, you told me a number of years ago we were talking about sleep, and you mentioned that we said this on the air, that you need to open the window at night, and someone got in touch with you and said, that's not a good idea. I left my window open one night. Some person came in and stole me blind. So let's say you need to safely leave your window open, maybe crack just a little bit, but so someone can't come in.
4: Okay.
7: What I hear you saying here, there are two parts to sleep. Number one is the physical part of sleep, where we need to have all sections of sleep, the REM sleep, the deep sleep, and medications and alcohol can affect the different categories of sleep that we need to go through. So we can deal with that by not taking these drugs, by not drinking the alcohol, but also the psychological aspects of sleep. We need to have that clear conscience. We need to have asked forgiveness of those who we need to ask forgiveness of. We need to forgive the people we need to forgive. In other words, we need to be right with the world, because our mind doesn't shut off when we are not right.

0: before you go to bed and you have that meal there, by 3 hours or so, 3 to 4 hours, that meal has been digested. It's no longer sitting there. But, you know, if you are eating just before you go to bed, that food is sitting there, mm-hmm. and all the resources, the blood is being poured towards that area to really digest this food, and yet it doesn't really do the job very well because everything goes sort of into a, hibernating mode,
1: yes,
0: right?
1: Yes.
0: Right? And so you wake up in the morning and half the food is still there, and has also impaired your quality of sleep. So I think having an earlier meal at night would be very, very helpful. And if you have to have a snack, you know, if you have a fruit, it's probably going to be easily digested. But these heavy, fatty meals late at night, especially as you go through the potato snacks,
1: yes.
0: you know, the crinkly bags, you know, while you're watching the 12 o'clock midnight show,
1: yes.
0: folks, that's a prescription for disaster. I mean, don't be surprised that you don't sleep very, very well. And that you're tired the next day. We need to really feel very refreshed through sleep because we need to deal with these fatigue syndromes.
1: Yeah.
0: And there are many, many things, again, that contribute to the fatigue that we experience. Part of it is we don't get enough sleep. Part of it is we don't have these little mini vacations, you know, like a long weekend,
1: yes.
0: take some time off, you know, shut down things. We talked about the 7-day cycle,
1: yeah.
0: you know, take that special time off and do something that's very meaningful. We need to do something about the fatigue that is part of our society. And again, caffeine here, which is a central nervous system stimulant, can also be a common cause of insomnia. I had a lady coming to me in our trip program, and she said, "Sir, I don't sleep very well. What can I do?" I said, "Do you drink coffee?" "Yeah, I do." I said, "How much do you drink?" "Oh, about 10, 15 cups a day."
1: Oh.
0: I said, "Really?"
1: Whoa.
0: And she said, "Yeah, I usually finish up the evening because I get tired and I have to do some homework. I'm taking some special course right now. I usually down 5, 6, 7 cups of coffee at night." Hello? I mean, she'd never put this thing together.
1: My.
0: And so, you know, I think we have to really begin to think about what fatigue can do to us. I mean, it can sabotage our creativity. It can sabotage our judgment. Our efficiency goes down. We get more exhausted. And, you know, all of this can lead to full-scale depression.
1: Mm-hmm.
0: So I think we need to really make sure that we restore our bodies because the fatigue sets in because we have deadline pressures, we have emotion-draining problems, we have illnesses, all of these kind of things, and we need to have those 7, 8, 9 hours of sleep at night, good sleep under the right conditions that we talked about to give the body a chance to renew itself, to start healing itself, to strengthen itself, and for longer life, and to feel, you know, less irritable the next morning.
1: Yes,
0: isn't that right?
1: You know, if you stop and think about it, listener, if you put into a warm, moist place food, you just put it into a warm, moist place and hang it up on a hook for 8 hours, guess what's going to happen to that food, that warm, moist food in that bag hanging up for 8 hours? That's sort of like what's happening in your stomach when you have warm, moist food. Yes, there's digestion going on, but it's very slow at night when you're sleeping or trying to sleep. So there's a lot of, can I say the word, rotting? There's a lot of putrefaction that's taking place. And it's no surprise when we wake up, our mouth tastes like a laundry hamper. Our breath probably will kill the dog. There are... We need, what I hear you saying, Dr. Deal, is we need to start preparing ourselves for sleep. Not just go, drop and try to sleep. We need to start preparing our sleep hours before.
0: Yes.
1: And one of the things we need to do, of course, Dr. Deal, is we need to be active. God made us to be active people. He made Adam and Eve to be busy in the garden,
0: yes.
1: to be doing
0: True.
1: Stuff. Here we are sitting at desks, sitting at computers, not doing anything all day long, and we wonder why we can't sleep. How do we overcome that, Dr. Deal?
0: Very, very good point. I think we missed that one so far. That is important. If we are involved in exercise, if we're involved in physical activity, we have a natural physical level of being tired.
1: Yes.
0: Something like maybe some level of exhaustion even, right?
1: Yes.
0: And that is another very good sleep-inducing state to be in.
1: Yeah. Have you ever noticed, listener, if you go for a 4-mile hike or if you work hard physically all day, sleep is not a problem that night when you go to bed. So it's possible that we need to ramp up a little bit our physical activity. What are some of the ways we can do that, Dr. Deal, if we're like

0: you and me, we sit at computers, we sit at radio microphones. How do you ramp up exercise and physical activity during your day? Because you are an administrator, you do the CHIP program, you do a lot of sitting around like the rest of us.
1: We do. And so, you know, I have a sacred hour from 7 to 8 in the morning where I'm working out with a good friend of mine. And, you know, he's sort of my accountability person in a sense, right?
0: Yes.
1: He calls me at 6:45. Are you ready to go? Or I call him at 6:45, and we're at the gym at the Drayson Center at Loma Linda University at 7 o'clock. Yep. We have our 60 minutes. So, you know, this gives us a sense of, hey, you know, we're starting the day right. You feel a little bit of the refreshing is there, even though you may feel a bit tired. But, you know, it's all coming into gear. Efficiency, clearer thinking. You're feeling fully alive. The muscles are actively working. The circulatory system has been revved up, ready to charge for the day.
0: And then during the day, when you're at work, you get up and you walk around the halls a couple times every couple hours. You go for a walk during your lunch break. When you go shopping, you park the car not at the closest, right next to the handicap spot at the front door of the building. You park way out there in the back 40. That's where I love going, way out there. No one's going to hit you out there. No one's going to run into your car. No one's out there.
1: You know, I have a little a pedometer on my belt, and it takes account of how many steps I make.
0: Yes.
1: Most people in America make 3,000 to 4,000 steps a day. That's it.
0: Yeah.
1: And the government tells us we should have at least 10,000. Oh. So, you know, I'm usually trying to do my 10,000 steps, try to get them in. If I'm close to 9,000 or so, I say to my wife, let's go for a walk
0: there
1: in the evening
0: go.
1: Before we go to bed and reach our goal of 10,000. That becomes sort of a habit. Yeah. And you hold hands and you know, talk about the day. And, you know, you're getting ready for going to bed.
0: Oh, I mean, that's marvelous. There goes Dr. Deal and his wife walking down the sidewalk holding hands. That is so sweet.
1: At 66.
0: At 66. It
1: still,
0: never goes out of style.
1: That's still holding it. That's right. Yeah,
0: we have learned good things today about sleep, Dr. Deal. God said it's important, and there are things we can do to prepare for it. Dr. Deal, thank you so much for your guidance today.
1: Thank you.
0: Listener, there is a website where you can receive even more guidance. 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Until next time, this is Charles Mills along with my good friend Dr. Hans Deal inviting you to begin enjoying health by choice, not by chance. Goodbye, everyone.

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5: Now a look at your morning weather on Columbia Christian Talk Radio. Mostly sunny today with a high near 98 and lows around 71. Mostly sunny tomorrow with a high of 93 and lows around 69. For your Saturday, sunny with a high near 94 and lows around 72. And for Sunday, intermittent clouds with a high near 92 and lows around 71. That's your morning weather on Columbia Christian Talk Radio.
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7: From Christian News Radio Network, I'm Jim Miller. Russia launching multiple waves of missiles at Kyiv and other Ukrainian cities, prompting families to shelter in metro stations overnight. Poland scrambled fighter jets to protect its airspace as Ukraine warned of a massive attack being prepared by Moscow. President Trump warned Iran of strong U.S. retaliation after Iranian ballistic missiles targeting American forces in Jordan. U.S. defenses intercepted all incoming missiles. President Trump said Iran gonna get a beating if attacks continue. U.S. military has already launched new strikes on Iranian targets. A now familiar educational toy company in suburban Chicago coming back to court to challenge a new round of Trump tariffs. News Nation's Sylvia Snowden.
8: The Illinois-based company helped win a Supreme Court case against an earlier set of tariffs earlier this year. Vernon Hills-based Learning Resources filed the suit Friday in the Court of International Trade. A second suit was filed by two other small businesses. Both suits target the administration's new tariffs, which hit 60 trading partners and cover 99% of all U.S. imports.
7: The new levies replaced the tariffs struck down by the Supreme Court back in February. Southern Europe continues to battle catastrophic wildfires, with France evacuating thousands as flames burned an area four times the size of Paris. Three firefighters have died, more than 220,000 people displaced across the region. Dr. Anthony Fauci reportedly invoked the Fifth Amendment during a contentious Senate hearing yesterday, citing concerns that Republicans were attempting to trap him into statements that could be used for perjury charges. The move follows a Biden-era pardon intended to shield him from criminal exposure. Senate Republicans postponed a key vote on Todd Blanche's nomination for Attorney General after internal GOP conflict over a controversial $1.8 billion fund tied to January 6 participants. Delay puts the nomination in serious jeopardy. Director Christopher Nolan's hit movie, The Odyssey, continues to pack people into theaters. News Nation's Connell McShane takes a look at the movie's box office numbers as of yesterday.
9: $700 million is how much it's officially made at the global box office, but remember, it's only been in theaters 12 days. It's made that much. Hasn't even opened in China yet. And a lot of people in China, which obviously is a huge market. So The Odyssey is now on track to be Christopher Nolan's highest grossing film that he has ever had. Opening weekend, $264 million globally. His best opening, Nolan, that he's ever had. And he's had some good ones. He's had two films cross the billion-dollar threshold, as a matter of fact.
7: Those two movies are 2008's The Dark Knight and The Dark Knight Rises from 2012. Well, sometimes we feel you just need a big lifter up today. Reminder, when you can't see the path, trust the God who made it. Faith isn't guessing, it's confidence in the one who already knows the outcome. Let the God of heaven shoulder today's burdens. From Christian News Radio Network, I'm Jim Miller. To hear this and other reports on demand, visit ChristianNewsRadio.org.
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11: Well, good evening to everybody out there, wishing all of you a blessed Sabbath. Hope all of you had a wonderful week and a wonderful time in this past week. I know I did. I was thankful for one day off here in Malaysia, as we had a public holiday, so an extra day off. And so God is good. God is good. And just do share your praises. Would love to hear from all of you. And just reminding everybody of our announcement from last week is that starting from May, we won't be having a divine service sermon anymore. Want to encourage everybody to start attending their churches in person. And it's important to fellowship again and not allow this pandemic phase that we went through to change us so much that we stop attending church altogether. And so we're going to still be recording for our Friday nights and still coming to you here on the Friday night with our care group studies. And so please do join us there and do share your praises. But starting from May, we won't be having any more online services for the divine service time. Our churches actually do provide the live service for those that are DAC and SAC members and those that attend regularly. We do not open that up to the public, to everybody, as we have our church members and different young people preaching there online in our service as well. But I'm sure that most churches do have their online options already, as here in Malaysia, all the local churches have been asked from the mission for us to provide that service. So anyways, we're going to get into our study for this evening. Do share your praise. Would love to hear from all of you. But I'm just going to invite all of you to bow your heads with me as we pray first before we start our time together in the study of God's Word. Let's pray, shall we? Father in heaven, thank you so much that we can come and study your word now. We just ask for your Holy Spirit to please be with us and guide us and lead us into all truth, Lord, that we might discern the message that you have for us this evening. Lord, you've told us that your words are pure. And I just pray that as those words settle into our hearts that are written there, that you would purify our hearts as well with your word and with your Spirit. Thank you, O Lord, for this time, we pray in Jesus' name. Amen. Well, we are continuing our series on the Mount of Blessing, and we just finished Matthew chapter 5 last week. We're going to be starting in Matthew 6 this evening, and the title of our study is A Secret with God. And so let's start by going to our first text there, and we're going to go through the big passage here in Matthew chapter 6, just a few verses, pardon me, and we're going to then start dissecting and looking into these verses. Matthew 6, 1 through 4. Take heed that ye do not your alms before men to be seen of them, otherwise ye have no reward of your Father which is in heaven. Therefore, when thou doest thine alms, do not sound a trumpet before thee, as the hypocrites do in the synagogues and in the streets, that they may have glory of men. Verily, I say unto you, they have their reward. But when thou doest alms, let not thy left hand know what thy right hand doeth, that thine alms may be in secret, and thy Father which seeth in secret himself shall reward thee openly. So this word alms is repeated a lot throughout these verses, and not many people know what that word itself means. What does it mean? It just means good works or acts of pity or compassionateness. So Jesus tells us that when we do alms, when we do good works, we don't need to tell others about it. When we do it in such a way to be seen of others, Christ says that we don't have any reward from our Father in heaven. In context, what did Jesus teach us about? The last study, it was being perfect, right? But what does this all mean? It was about loving our enemies. We don't need to tell the world how good a person we are. We don't need to stand on the sidewalk and display our good works and how much we are helping those that are in need or that are poor. And then this was obviously a problem that Jesus had to address. Why? There was a group that was actually doing this. Verse 2 actually tells us this. Let's go back there. Let me show you. When thou doest thine alms, do not sound the trumpet as what? As the hypocrites do. So there were hypocrites that were doing this, but even then, that could be anybody, right? But yet it tells us that these hypocrites are where? They're in the synagogue. They were in the church. They wanted people to think highly of them, to praise them. These were religious people that went to church every single week. These were Christians. But let's be more a bit specific, right? When the Bible talks about hypocrites, especially here in Matthew, what does it also point to as well? Well, let's go to another passage in Matthew chapter 23, verses 13 to 15. Who were the hypocrites that Jesus was referring to? But woe unto you, scribes and Pharisees, hypocrites, for you shut up the kingdom of heaven against men. For ye neither go in yourselves, neither suffer ye them that are entering to go in. Woe unto you, scribes and Pharisees, hypocrites, for ye devour widows' houses, and for a pretense make long prayer, therefore ye shall receive the greater damnation. And then verse 15, woe unto you, scribes and Pharisees, hypocrites, for ye compass sea and land to make one proselyte, and when he is made, you make him twofold more the child of hell than yourselves. We're not actually going to study these verses to see what they mean. Yes, there's a lot of meaning that is pregnant in these verses itself, but we're not going to go through all those details. The only thing that I want you to see that's repeated every single time in each verse is what? The word hypocrite. But not just hypocrite. It also points out a group of people there that we know certainly are in the church. It was who? The scribes and the Pharisees. The scribes and the Pharisees are classified as the hypocrites. And these people were certainly in the church. They were not just any church goer. They were the religious leaders of the day. And so, when we see the scribes and Pharisees, Jesus calls them a bunch of hypocrites. And seemingly what they were doing was pretentious. They weren't helping people because they felt compassion upon them and loved them. They weren't helping the poor and feeding those that were hungry and, you know, giving home to the homeless and doing all these things because they actually loved them. But they, according to what Jesus is saying, wanted to be seen by everybody. They wanted everybody to know that they were doing all these good works. They wanted to be praised by men. They wanted to be thought highly of and respected, I guess. And so they did all these things for the sake of what? Their reputation, you see? And, you know, some of us, we might think, wow, are you serious? People actually do that out there? You're going to see that many of us are like this still today to a great extent as well. But the scribes and the Pharisees, look at their actual condition. Look at what Jesus actually says about them in Mark chapter 7, verses 5 and 6. Then the Pharisees and scribes asked him, why walk not thy disciples according to the tradition of the elders, but eat bread with unwashed hands? He answered and said unto them, well hath Esaias prophesied of you hypocrites, as it is written, this people honoreth me with their lips, but their heart is far from me. Do you see that? That word hypocrite is mentioned again, and the scribes and Pharisees are mentioned again in this passage. And they were going to Jesus. They were asking, look at your disciples. They're not washing their hands before they eat. They're transgressing the tradition that we have in our culture. And Jesus turned around and said, look, you hold your tradition so high that you actually transgress the commandment of God. They put their traditions so high that they stopped caring for people. They cared so much about the forms and ceremonies in the church that they lost sight of the person and the meaningful situation for people to come and actually worship and enjoy that worship time together. And could it be that sometimes we have so many traditions, we have so many ceremonies, we come in such a way, maybe we dress in such a way to church, to be seen by men, and we hold our tradition so high that we forget the spirit behind it? Look, I'm not saying come to church in shorts and t-shirt and jeans and ripped jeans and just a polo top. I think we should still dress our very best. I still think that we should give God our very best. That's not a tradition. That's an understanding of the respect and the love and the adoration that we have for God. Look, we should do our very best in these things and not say, oh, because of what Jesus was teaching, that we can let down our standards in any way. There are good traditions to have, but the problem with the scribes and Pharisees was they held their traditions so high that they didn't care about other people out there. They just wanted to be seen as pious. They just wanted to be seen like they were such holy men, that they were men that could be well respected, and maybe you can come and counsel with me and talk with me, and maybe you can make me your leader as well, you see? So they were doing things out of other ulterior motives, not for the love of men, not for the love of Christ or God. And so they were just these empty, hollow shells. They were upholding their forms like everything else that they had followed, and they wanted everybody to know it. But taking it a step further, look, do we actually do that today? Are we really like the scribes and the Pharisees? Are there really people in the church like this today? Well, probably more so, actually. You know, with the advanced age that we live in today, with Instagram, Facebook, TikTok, and all these other media streams out there, all these platforms that can just publicize our photos and our videos with just a click, many of us, we do that. It's not just traveling photos, but we like to tell the whole world sometimes about our good works, show the people what we're doing and how good a person we are. Granted, not everybody does that. Telling the world about our good works, it still is a problem in our churches today. We like to tell people what we're getting up to and how good we are, but you know what, friends? Jesus is telling us, don't even let your right hand know what the left hand is doing, and vice versa. The important question that we must ask ourselves is this: what is our motivation, our intention for publicizing our good works? What's the reason behind it? Why? Because Matthew chapter 5 actually talks about our good works for others to see. Yes, in Matthew 5, it actually does talk about this. Do you remember? We're going to look at it in a second. But yet in Matthew 6, Jesus says, don't tell. And so there seems to be like this contradiction. But is there really? Let's go back to Matthew 5, shall we? And verse 16. Let your light so shine before men, that they may see your good works and glorify your Father which is in heaven. Do you see that? We got to let our light shine. We got to let people know about our good works, because when they see our good works, they'll turn around and glorify our Father in heaven. So look, there is a publicity that we should have about our good works, it seems, that people should see it, right? But you see, what is the result? What is the result? That people would glorify our Father in heaven. It's not for the sake of self-glory. It's not for the sake of promoting myself and doing, showing people just simply what I'm doing. There has to be a reason why these good works are shown. But you know what? It's not like the good Christian, the righteous man and woman should go out and do all their works in public. No, the fact is, if you are a righteous person, you will do good works in public. It will be seen. It will be obvious. People will take notice of it. They will be able to see it with their own eyes. And when they're able to do that, the result is what? They will glorify God. But what are these hypocrites doing in Matthew chapter 6? What were the scribes and Pharisees doing? What was their motivation behind what they were doing? Do you remember? In Matthew chapter 6 verse 2, when thou doest thy alms, do not sound a trumpet before thee as the hypocrites do in the synagogues and in the streets, that they may have what? Glory of men. And you see, friends, there is the difference. The reason why some people do good works is not to glorify God. They want to take the glory to themselves. It has nothing to do with God at all. And so in Matthew 5, people see our good works, they glorify the Father. Matthew 6, they see our good works, they glorify us. And so the focus is wrong. The motivation and intention behind it is all wrong. Jesus wants all the glory to go to God. If not, it's better we keep it secret. It's better that we don't let other people know about it at all. You see that? And so, what is your motivation behind why you take every photo that you take and why you publish it for everyone to see? What is the motivation behind the video that you take and put it on the internet for everybody to see? Is it for the glory of God or is it for the glory of yourself, for the glory of man? And, you know, I guess sometimes we have to be careful about even the jobs that we take, because sometimes it is all about publicizing ourselves, taking all the glory to ourselves. And with that, I guess sometimes you talk about what? The good works and the models that are out there and people that are just flaunting their looks and all these sorts of things. What is the reason behind all of this? Yes, some people want to make a living and earn money on the internet, and you know, the more views and the more likes and the more followers and the subscribers that they have, the more money they'll earn. But really, friends, what is your motivation? What is the push behind all of this? Coming back to Matthew chapter 6 and verse 3. But when thou doest thine alms, do not let your left hand know what thy right hand doeth. What does it mean to not let your left hand know what your right hand is doing? Don't even let those that are closest to you to know what is being done. They'll find out in due time. But we don't need to go out of our way to tell them, oh, today I was doing this and I was doing that and I was doing this good work. That's why I'm late, or that's why I'm tired. We don't need to tell people our good works. We don't need to tell people how many pages of the Bible I've read today, or how many bowls I've served to the homeless, you know, bowls of food. We don't have to tell people how many sermons I've written, or how many sermons I've listened to, or you know, how long I spent in my devotion. Friends, we don't need to publicize all these things. Why? If God is with us, it will be obvious that there is a power that accompanies us. What should we be looking for as a reward for our good works here in Matthew chapter 6? Look at this. In verse 4. That thine alms may be in secret, and thy Father which seeth in secret himself shall reward thee openly. Friends, we should long for the reward that comes from God and God alone, not from the praise of men. What is that reward? We actually don't know. When you look at Matthew 6, we don't know what that reward is. Jesus doesn't tell us what it is, but we're told that God will reward us openly. One day. Does that mean that we'll become famous today on this earth while we're living this mortal life? Maybe not, right? That reward may come at the second coming when we get to heaven. Then definitely everybody will know. It may not be now, you see. So what is the motive that drives you to do what you do? The good works that you have, what is the reason behind it? We must learn to give all the glory back to God. People don't need to see how much we sacrifice, what time we slept or how little we slept. They don't need to know how many hours you worked without getting paid or how many people you fed. You see, many of us, we like words of affirmation. Yes, we do. But if we actually do a good work and don't get affirmation from someone, will you still continue to do it? That begins to show our intentions and motives, doesn't it? Do you still have the drive to do what you do in your good works when no one else actually knows about it? Then we begin to understand the stream from which all these good works spring forth. Is it for the glory of God or is it for self-exaltation? We don't actually need all that affirmation because why? The good work itself gives us all the good emotions, the good endorphins that make us feel good, knowing that we've done something good for somebody, not because someone is praising us. You know what I mean? It's important to know you're doing the right thing, but you know, you'll see as people react around you according to your works, what you do for them. When you feed the homeless, you don't need to tell, feel good because someone praises you. Wow, you fed the homeless. Good on you. All you need to do is look at the eyes of that homeless person and see how they react. And you'll see the gratefulness and the happiness and just to see that they can be fed. Of course, there are some that come through with just a long face and just keep going, and you feel like, oh, no thanks from them. But that even then shows a motive, doesn't it? Why are you doing it? Even if they don't thank you for the good works that you did to them, will you still do it? That's the question. But Christ, he's not done yet. He doesn't just talk about doing good works. What else does he talk about that we should be doing in private? Our secret with God. Let's look at Matthew chapter 6 and verses 5 and 6. And when thou prayest, thou shalt not be as the hypocrites are, for they love to pray standing in the synagogues and in the corners of the streets, that they may be seen of men. Verily I say unto you that they have their reward. But thou, when thou prayest, enter into thy closet, and when thou hast shut thy door, pray to thy Father which is in secret, and thy Father which seeth in secret shall reward thee openly. Do you see that? In the same way that we shouldn't parade all our good works before everyone, Jesus is saying that we shouldn't do that with our prayers as well. It's the same principle. As we don't talk about our good works to everyone, let's make sure that our prayers are different as well. Now, look, does that mean that we should never pray in public? So public prayer at church is wrong, and praying in a group is wrong, and in the family, and between friends? Of course, we know that's not the case. But let's not pray 5-minute prayers when it comes to our food. Sometimes you like to pray for everything, our sins, the condition of the world, our studies, and then the food, right? But when we pray for food, let's just pray for food. We don't need to parade our prayers and make a show of our prayers. Let's not draw down in length. And let's not use all our emotion and big words just praying for food. Let's learn to just keep it simple and to the point. It's not a sign of humility to pray long and drawn out prayers. But friends, we got to learn to, yes, still pray and pray earnestly. But the bulk of the work of our prayers is never done in public. It's done behind closed doors in our closet. That's how secret Christ wants our prayers to be. And Jesus, once again, he identifies the hypocrite in regards to their prayers as well. We know that the hypocrites are already connected to the scribes and the Pharisees. Let's take a look at how the Pharisee prays, shall we? Now, this is a story, a parable. Jesus, he tells it in regards to the Pharisee. And look at this. Luke 18, 10 through 14. Luke 18, 10 through 14. Two men went up into the temple to pray, one a Pharisee and the other a publican. The Pharisee stood and prayed thus within himself, God, I thank thee that I'm not as other men are, extortioners, unjust, adulterers, or even as this publican. I fast twice in the week. I give tithes of all that I possess. And the publican, standing afar off, would not lift up so much as his eyes unto heaven, but smote upon his breast, saying, God be merciful to me, a sinner. I tell you, this man went down to his house justified rather than the other, for everyone that exalteth himself shall be abased, and he that humbleth himself shall be exalted. The prayer between or contrasting a publican's prayer and a Pharisee's prayer. How did the Pharisee pray? Well, first, he started by putting others down. God, I'm so thankful that I'm not like all these other people out there. I'm not glad that I'm not like the murderer, the liar. I'm glad I'm not like that publican over there, God. You see that? But he didn't stop there. He boasted about all his good works to God in prayer, standing at the street corner, obviously wanting everybody to hear about what he'd been doing. I fast twice a week, and God, I give tithes of all that I possess. Yes, I give money to you a lot. he was doing all these things to be seen and heard of men, that they might, wow, what a wonderful man. Son, you got to grow up to be like this sort of man, you see? He wanted the praise and the honor and all the glory. But yet, Jesus said that that Pharisee did not go down to his house justified. The publican did. All he did was pray a short, simple prayer. Didn't even lift up his face to heaven. And he said, God, be merciful to me, a sinner. The publican, pardon me, the Pharisee, he tried to take the glory of God to himself. He thought that his works merited him something. He thought that his works was what made him holy. And so that's why he was boasting about all that he was doing. He was not like this person, not like that person. He didn't do this, he didn't do that, but he did do this and he did do that. And he focused so much on his works and prayed out so loud and publicly just for people to see, boasting about who he was and what he did. Friends, let's not compare ourselves to others. And we don't have to parade our good works before people. And not only that, we don't need to tell God about our good works as well. Right? So even our prayers, they need to change. Jesus is saying, don't parade those prayers about your good works to everybody. This only becomes a necessity, you know, when our heart is empty. Then we're looking for things to fill our hearts, and it's the praise of men and not God's glory and his character in us. When our hearts are empty, friends, this is why we start praying a different way. We sit a different way. We care about what people think about us and our good works. We don't care about what God thinks because we're not spending time with him. You see, the Pharisees, they were just like this. Look at Matthew 23 and verse 27. Jesus says, "Woe unto you, scribes and Pharisees, hypocrites! Why? For you are like whited sepulchres. You're like those tombs that are nice and white and beautiful.

0: on the outside, which indeed appear beautiful outward, but are within full of dead man's bones and of all uncleanness. You see, friends, the reason why the scribes and the Pharisees focused so much on their outward works, that they wanted to show people how pious they were in their prayers and boasting even when they were praying, is because inside they were empty. Inside, they had nothing there. They didn't have God. They didn't have His love. They didn't have His character. They were empty inside, and so they wanted something else to prop them up and to fill their hearts and fill their heads more like than anything else. And so they were boasting. They were trying to show people their great works and their good works and how good they were and how pious they were, when in fact they weren't pious at all. And it seems like their works didn't show it, but yet it did in some sense. But yet they had all these quote-unquote good works, but it wasn't satisfying. It was pointing in the wrong direction, not to heaven, but to self. You see that? And so, friends, God looks on the heart. We don't need to make a show of our good works or make these long, pretentious prayers and open prayers at a public at the street corner. It doesn't merit us any favor from God at all. Jesus says, you pray in secret. You pray in your closet. God will reward you openly. You do your good works in secret. I will reward you openly, he says. But lastly, coming back to Matthew chapter 6, look at this. Jesus taught one more lesson about prayer. Verse 17. But when you pray, use not vain repetitions as the heathen do, for they think they shall be heard for their much speaking. Christ told us, he taught us not to use vain repetitions. What does it actually mean to pray with vain repetition? What does the word vain repetition mean? It means a proverbial stammer. It means to stutter or to talk tediously, meaning you're wearing people out by talking and going on and on and on and on. So look, first, we got to learn to speak properly. We must not stumble over our words. And maybe some of us, when we first start to learn how to pray, we should write our prayers out so that we can overcome the feeling of nervousness when we're in public, and so we're not repeating the same phrases over and over again. So in that way, you can look at vain repetition. But the second meaning of that vain repetition was talking tediously, wearing people out by your incessant and talking too much prayer. So when we pray with vain repetition, not only prayer that is repeated without meaning is bad, but we shouldn't have all these long and drawn out prayers. Friends, look, the time to pray long is in the closet, in private, when you're at home, in your room, behind closed doors. That's the time to get on your knees and pray a long time. That's the time to be there for 20, 30 minutes. That's the time that you can say whatever you want in between you and God, and it doesn't matter because it's all between you and God and no one else. That's the time that you can pour out your heart to God and tell Him about your burdens, tell Him about your sorrows, tell Him about your joys. This is the time to do it. We don't need to have these long and drawn out and tedious, incessant prayers in public. We don't need to make a show of it. We don't need to make all this flowery language. We don't need to keep going on and on and on. And I hope that you don't feel like I'm going on and on and on, but I hope you understand that in public, we don't need to make a show of piety. It's okay to have short prayers. It's okay to just say, thank you, Lord, for the food. Please bless it in Jesus' name. Amen. Yes, 10 seconds. It's okay. Sometimes we feel like, oh God, you can only be with us if I pray for 30 seconds at the least. And you know, 30 seconds doesn't sound like a lot, but I'm telling you, it does not pass very quickly. It goes on and on. And then when you begin to hear people shuffle their feet or begin to sigh, you know you've gone on for too long already. Jesus says, don't make vain repetitions. Don't have to be long-winded. Don't have to pray all these tedious prayers. Before we stop here, though, Even as we've gone through these two things about having good works that are secret, you don't need to tell anybody, and also praying in secret, there's one more thing actually that Jesus does tell us we should do in secret, and do not let anybody know what it's all about. What is it? Matthew chapter 6, 16 to 18. Jesus says, "Moreover, when ye fast, be not as the hypocrites." We know that already. The Pharisees and the scribes, right? Why? They're of a sad countenance, for they disfigure their faces, that they may appear unto men to fast. Verily I say unto you, that they have their reward. But thou, when thou fastest, anoint thy head and wash thy face, that thou appear not unto men to fast, but unto thy Father which is in secret. And thy Father which seeth in secret shall reward thee openly. Friends, when we fast, we should do it in secret. Don't be like the Pharisees. They disfigure their faces. Oh, I'm so tired. I'm so hungry. I can't join for this. I can't do that. I guess that's what they were doing in my imagination, right? They were having these sad faces because they were so hungry. And friends, no one feels good when they're hungry. Definitely. But Jesus is saying, when you fast for a reason. Yes, not just fasting because you want to lose weight. But when you fast, you couple it with prayer. You're praying for something important. You're praying for someone maybe who is going through some sickness. Maybe you're going through some sorrow. Maybe you're fasting because you need to know God's will for your life. Something important or some important decision that you're about to make. And so when we fast, Jesus says, wash your face, freshen up. Don't look like you haven't eaten for 10 hours. Just learn to look like you're normal and happy, and that everything is okay. You don't need to go out of your way to tell people you're fasting. You don't even have to tell, oh, why aren't you eating? Oh, I'm fasting because I need to pray really hard for something important. You don't need to do that. You just say, oh, it's okay. I don't feel like eating right now. You don't have to explain to everybody the whole situation. Just fast in secret. Don't need to let people know. Don't need to go to the front of the church and pray there while everyone is standing there. And it's like, I'm fasting, don't disturb me, I need to pray. No, we can go off to the corner, go into a room, go into the closet, fast secretly. And when the Father sees us in secret, He will reward us openly. We don't need to announce it to the whole world. We got to let our works be in secret to God. Our good works, our prayers, and our fasting. And when God rewards us openly, that really is the reward of the Christian, to know that your prayers and your fasting has been answered. So often we don't do the things that are needed to be done in secret. We don't do it. And we're not praying. We're not fasting. Yes, we're doing works, but these works now become skewed because God is not in the midst of it. We're not committing everything to Him, that we're doing these things to be seen of men. But you know, when God pours out His blessing, friends, that's the biggest sign. This is the biggest sign to us personally, to know that God is with us, that He sees our fasting, that He hears our prayers. Just like the disciples in Acts chapter 1 and chapter 2, when they were praying and they were seeking God for 10 days straight in the upper room, 120 of them, they came together and they were praying, and I'm sure they were fasting to some extent, and God rewarded them openly. He didn't make them famous, no. God poured out His Holy Spirit upon them. And when Peter preached and all the apostles got up to preach, 3,000 were pricked in their hearts and converted and baptized in that day. That was the reward that the apostles got, to know that God was hearing their prayers and seeing their good works in a sense. All the fasting doing, all these things were done behind closed doors. Friends, God wants us to be lights of the world today as well. He wants us to pray. He wants us to do good works. He wants us to fast. Why? So ultimately, all the glory will go back to God. Let us learn to do these things in secret. And for us, some of us, let us just learn to start doing them. It is so important in the finishing of the work, to the preaching of the gospel. If we do all these things, God would baptize us with His Spirit today. He would empower us. He would help us to have victory over sin. He would give us the wisdom needed for every task, not just for self-glorification. Oh, God, I need to pass this exam. Oh, God, I need to find a job or figure out this problem in my work. No, it's not just for temporal reasons, but that all the glory might go back to God again. And so, friends, let us learn to submit everything to God. Let us learn to do in secret what needs to be done in secret. And at the end, as our works shine out, it will be seen of all men. They might see our light. They might feel the influence of the salt. And they will turn around and give all the glory back to God. Friends, may God's power and His Spirit accompany you today. May we have a greater desire and a vigilance to go back and pray and really fast and seek God with all our hearts, that His blessing may rest on us today. Not simply because we want to be more rich or live a more comfortable life or just pass our exam so we can get top marks in our schooling. No, friends, but that we might be a blessing. That God's blessings might be poured out upon us so that we can be an even greater blessing, just like Abraham was, as God wanted him to be at the very beginning. Friends, let's be that light of the world today, but let's allow God to light the fire in our hearts behind closed doors. Would you pray with me as we ask God to help us not just to see the importance of His Word? I believe we see that importance, but that we would give Him an opportunity by taking aside some of our time, maybe even this evening, after you've finished watching this, that we would get on our knees and spend a bit more time there and say, God, teach me how to pray. Help me to understand what it really means to pray and to seek You with all my heart. Let's bow our heads, shall we? Father in heaven, Lord, I thank You for Your Word. I thank You that Christ, He helped us to see that the Christian life isn't about going to church, isn't about doing all these good works that are important, but it's spending time with You in secret. Not at church to hear a sermon and to hear someone else pray, but that we might learn how to pray, that we might learn how to walk with You as Enoch did of old. Lord, please teach us what it really means to pray and to fast and do the good works that You want us to do today, that we might be a blessing and not just hold all the blessings for ourselves, but that we might bless others around us as well. So Lord, please continue to guide my brothers and sisters. Help us to pray more earnestly behind closed doors, especially on the Sabbath. Thank You, O Lord, and we just surrender our lives again into Your hands today. For we pray in Jesus' name. Amen. Friends, thank you for joining us this evening. Hope you were blessed by the message. May we learn to pray evermore. Learn to spend more time on our knees with God, especially on this blessed Sabbath. God bless all of you, and we'll see you next time. Goodbye for now.
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2: This is Max McLean. God's judgments continue as He pours out the first of seven bowls of wrath on the earth. Listen to the Bible from Revelation 15 and 16. I saw in heaven another great and marvelous sign, seven angels with the seven last plagues, last because with them God's wrath is completed. And I saw what looked like a sea of glass mixed with fire, and standing beside the sea, those who had been victorious over the beast and his image and over the number of his name. They held harps given them by God, and sang the song of Moses, the servant of God, and the song of the Lamb. Great and marvelous are your deeds, Lord God Almighty. Just and true are your ways, King of the ages. Who will not fear you, O Lord, and bring glory to your name? For you alone are holy. All nations will come and worship before you, for your righteous acts have been revealed. After this I looked, and in heaven the temple, that is the tabernacle of the testimony, was opened. Out of the temple came the seven angels with the seven plagues. They were dressed in clean, shining linen, and wore golden sashes around their chests. Then one of the four living creatures gave to the seven angels seven golden bowls filled with the wrath of God, who lives forever and ever. And the temple was filled with smoke from the glory of God and from his power. And no one could enter the temple until the seven plagues of the seven angels were completed. Then I heard a loud voice from the temple saying to the seven angels, "Go, pour out the seven bowls of God's wrath on the earth." The first angel went and poured out his bowl on the land, and ugly and painful sores broke out on the people who had the mark of the beast and worshipped his image. The second angel poured out his bowl on the sea, and it turned into blood like that of a dead man, and every living thing in the sea died. The third angel poured out his bowl on the rivers and springs of water, and they became blood. Then I heard the angel in charge of the waters say, "You are just in these judgments, you who are and who were the Holy One, because you have so judged, for they have shed the blood of your saints and prophets, and you have given them blood to drink as they deserve." And I heard the altar respond, "Yes, Lord God Almighty, true and just are your judgments." From Revelation 15 and 16. Listen to the Bible. It's great for the soul.
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4: We're going to look at Philippians chapter 2, beginning in verse 14 today. It says, "Do all things without murmuring and disputing, that you may become blameless and harmless, children of God without fault in the midst of a crooked and perverse generation, among whom you shine as lights in the world, holding fast the word of life, so that I may rejoice in the day of Christ, that I have not run in vain or labored in vain." You know, most of us are pretty good at buckling down and doing something unpleasant when it comes right down to it. If something needs doing, we seem to be able to find the willpower somewhere to simply get it done. But to do it without complaining, that's a completely different ball of wax. When I was a kid, my father had what I considered to be about the biggest garden in the world. In reality, it was pretty small, but from my childish perspective, it may as well have been 1,000 acres, because I hated gardening, and I could think of much better ways to spend my summer vacation. Now, my mother worked nights at the hospital, and so Dad would get us up early to feed us breakfast and give us our marching orders for the day, which always included a few hours of pulling weeds in the garden out back. You know, as I look back on it, I think my brothers and I spent just about as much time complaining about our chores as we did actually performing them. And if we'd actually given up complaining and spent more time doing, we would have been done in less than half the time. But more than that, we would have brought more joy to our parents, because there's just something about suffering in silence that captures the hearts of the people who watch us. Paul advises believers to do all things without complaining and disputing. Why? Because we'd get things done faster? Well, that might be true, but it's not the reason Paul gives. According to our passage, the reason for not complaining is so that we may become blameless and harmless, children of God without fault in the midst of a crooked and perverse generation. In other words, our quiet suffering would stand in such stark contrast to the world around us that people would actually be drawn to the foot of the cross as a result. Now, I'm as good a complainer as anybody else, and personally,

their lives as a result of that story. And I'm starting to suspect that Jesus not only endured that trial quietly because he needed to go to the cross to save us, he was also showing us a better way to live.

0: 30 days to natural blood pressure control, the no pressure solution. Most people wouldn't label anxiety a stress management strategy. After all, in the medical community, we talk about a host of disorders. These include such diverse conditions as generalized anxiety disorder, social anxiety disorder, and panic disorder. There are also specific phobias, such as agoraphobia, literally fear of the marketplace or venues where people concentrate, acrophobia, fear of heights, and arachnophobia, fear of spiders. For many of us, anxiety and worry have become intimately associated with our stress management strategies. If there are stressors in your life that you fear dealing with, whether a family member, a coworker, a neighbor, a dog, or any one of 100 other things, you are already telling me something. Your stress management strategy of avoidance is, in effect, a strategy that is rendering you more anxious. And that is bad news for blood pressure.
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2: It is said that an effective torture is constant, super loud music day and night. This is Jill Briscoe with a quiet, timely truth. Sitting in the shade of the garden, my heart quieted. There are so many voices in the shallow place where everyone lives, I complained. That's why you need to come here more often, God replied. Like, more than I do now? Oh yes, a lot more. You need to live here and visit the shallow places, instead of living in the shallow places and visiting here. Zephaniah 3:17 says, quiet me with your love. Love is quietness. As I reluctantly prepared to leave the garden of grace, he reminded me, stay long enough, Jill, to gather a soul of quietude to bless your noisy world. And I did. I knew the people in the shallow places were waiting.
3: 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In these next many moments we share together, I'm going to give you some practical ideas for better parenting. Just some simple things I've been learning in the last few months, and I want to just kind of pass them along to you. And the first one's this: make sure you properly stretch before parenting. Now, let me tell you what I mean by that. You know, when you go to work out, you usually bend over and stretch out some muscles. Or if you're going to play basketball, you make sure you stretch out your back and your, you know, some of your muscles and your legs. You just want to make sure you're ready for what you're about to do. Sometimes before I deal with my children, you know what I ought to do? I ought to stretch out. Just kind of go, okay, now this probably is going to push me beyond some of my comfort zone. There's probably going to be some issues here. I need to deal with myself. I need to try to remember some of what I was like when I was a kid. You know, stretch yourself out so that when you get to that tough issue and when you start talking about it, you don't get so frustrated. You don't lose control. You don't set a bad example in front of your children. And, oh, I'm so guilty of this sometimes. I want to do the proper thing and be a great parent. And I find myself going, oh, I wish I'd have stretched out a little bit more because I didn't handle that right. Well, join me today. Let's stretch out a bit. Let's do that through prayer. Let's do that through taking a little more time to think before we act. And we'll all benefit throughout the family. Our goal is to give you practical biblical tips on how to grow in your marriage and family life, and hopefully today that's what's happened. And if you'd like more information, simply hit our website, winningathome.com. 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
2: God standeth in the congregation of the mighty. He judgeth among the gods. How long will ye judge unjustly and accept the persons of the wicked? Selah. Defend the poor and fatherless. Do justice to the afflicted and needy. Deliver the poor and needy. Rid them out of the hand of the wicked. They know not, neither will they understand. They walk on in darkness. All the foundations of the earth are out of course.
3: I have said, ye are gods, and all of you are children of the Most High. But ye shall die like men and fall like one of the princes.
2: Arise, O God, judge the earth, for thou shalt inherit all nations.
4: And behold, they brought to him a man sick of the palsy, lying on a bed. And Jesus, seeing their faith, said unto the sick of the palsy, Son, be of good cheer, thy sins be forgiven thee. And behold, certain of the scribes said within themselves, This man blasphemeth. And Jesus, knowing their thoughts, said, Wherefore think ye evil in your hearts? For whither is easier to say, Thy sins be forgiven thee? Or to say, Arise and walk? But that ye may know that the Son of Man hath power on earth to forgive sins, then saith he to the sick of the palsy, Arise, take up thy bed, and go into thine house.
5: Know ye not that ye are the temple of God, and that the Spirit of God dwelleth in you?
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4: Blessed are the poor in spirit, for theirs is the kingdom of heaven.
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10: 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Mostly sunny today with a high near 93 and lows around 69. Sunny tomorrow with a high of 95 and lows around 74. For your Saturday, intermittent clouds with a high near 95 and lows around 75. And for Sunday, thunderstorms with a high near 87 and lows around 74. That's your midday weather on Columbia Christian Talk Radio.
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12: Hi, this is Shauna. Welcome to Johnny Erickson Tada Sharing Hope. If you were to spend the day with Johnny, you would soon discover that she likes to carry a song wherever she goes. And she has a lot to sing about this month as she celebrates an important milestone of God's goodness in her life. So, Johnny, what is the song on your heart today?
13: Well, it's not a hymn, but it is a little song you'd recognize. All week long, it keeps bubbling up in my heart. I'm singing in the rain, just singing in the rain. What a glorious feeling. I'm happy again. I'm laughing at clouds so dark up above. I'm singing in the rain.
14: Oh, wait. Now, I have heard you sing that in the hallways here at Johnny and Friends. But, Johnny, why that song?
13: Well, okay, follow me here. July 30th marks 59 years since I took that crazy dive into the Chesapeake Bay and broke my neck. And yes, I consider that terrible, wonderful day as a milestone to celebrate. Mm. But some would say, why in the world would I honor the day I suffered a tragic injury? And I agree, my broken neck was a tragedy. But when I severed my spinal cord, my quadriplegia became a tool in the hands of God, and He slowly started using that tragedy to change my life. And that was a good thing, because honestly, before my accident, the path that I was heading down was not good. So, God rescued me. Although my body was tragically damaged, He rescued my soul. And I consider that my soul, and what happens to it, is far more precious than walking. I'm also celebrating because God further used that tragedy to reach suffering people all over the world for Christ. So today, it is like singing in the rain, because not too many people would dare step outside in a downpour and lean back, spread their arms wide, and belt out, "I'm singing in the rain." But although suffering has soaked me to the bone, and I can still be wet with tears when trials wash over me, I sing my way through suffering like singing in the rain. I've got Psalm 32 assuring me that when mighty flood waters rise, they'll not reach me. And Isaiah 43, it says, when you pass through the waters, I'll be with you. They will not sweep over you. So when the water did sweep over me in the Chesapeake Bay, I'm assured that God was with me, and He rescued me in many more ways than one. Friend, God pours out His abundant joy on those who turn to Him in their pain and in their problems. He shares His joy when you enter into the fellowship of sharing in the suffering of His Son, Jesus. So I am singing in the rain because the downpour of trials has drawn me into a sunny and beautiful friendship with my Savior.
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18: Let's go to Acts chapter 2, and let's continue reading the story. So the Holy Spirit's filling, they filled the people of God, and as the Spirit gives them utterance to speak in other tongues, there is There is often controversy and question regarding what the speaking of tongues is, but I don't know of any better place to understand the speaking of tongues than these following verses. It's so very clear what Luke is recording here and what the speaking of tongues really was. Let's look at verse 5 and we'll read through to verse 13. And there was dwelling in Jerusalem Jews, devout men from every nation under heaven. And when this sound occurred, the multitude came together and were confused. So a lot of folk there in Jerusalem heard the noise, heard that sound. Because everyone heard them speak, that is the disciples, in their own language. By the way, I say disciples, I'm referring to about the 120 that were in that upper room. Men and women all received the power and unction of the Holy Spirit. And so they came together because they heard them speaking in their own what? Language, their own tongue, their own language. Then they were all amazed and marveled, saying to one another, look, are not all those who speak Galileans? What was the miracle here? The miracle was that you had people who would speak in Aramaic, because that was the language there at the time, and they were conveying the gospel, what they were sharing, in the language of those who'd gathered in Jerusalem, people who'd come from all over the place. Now, I understand that at that particular time, there are about 8 to 10 million Jews estimated in the world at that time. And 60% of them lived outside of Judea because of the diaspora. The Jews had gone. And they had come back for the Feast of Pentecost. And here, people coming from all over the place were hearing what they were teaching in their own tongue. Look at verse 8. And how is it that we hear each in our own language in which we were born, Parthians and Medes and Elamites and those dwelling in Mesopotamia, Judea and Cappadocia, Pontus and Asia, Perga and Pamphylia, Egypt and the parts of Libya, adjoining Cyrene, visitors from Rome, both Jews and proselytes, Cretans and Arabs. We hear them speaking in our own tongues the wonderful works of God. And so they were all amazed and perplexed, saying to one another, whatever could this mean? And others mocking said, they're just drunk with wine. And so in Acts chapter 2, the gift of the Spirit was manifested in the ability, divine ability that was given the disciples to proclaim the gospel in a foreign language. But this gift was not the only manifestation of the Spirit's presence in the disciples' life. There are those that see the gift of tongues as the indicator that you've received the Holy Spirit. You've been baptized with the Holy Spirit. But there are other manifestations of the Spirit of God too. For example, there is the manifestation of the Spirit of God in foretelling the future. You can read that in Acts 11. Visions, Acts chapter 7. Inspired speech, which we're reading about in Acts chapter 2 and again in chapter 28. Healing, in Acts chapter 3, and the qualifications for service. These were the deacons, men who were filled with the Holy Spirit, you see. So other manifestations of the Spirit were evident in the early Christian church, not just this. The gift of tongues at Pentecost did occur, no question about it, but what was the reason for the gift of tongues, for this gift in particular, being manifested in this way? We've already really been talking about it, haven't we? The reason God gave them this tremendous gift on the day of Pentecost was because people from all over the area had come to Jerusalem. And what was the reason God had poured out His Spirit upon His people? Acts chapter 1, verse 8. Yeah, you shall receive power, you will be my witnesses. Yeah, so God poured out His Holy Spirit, and it was manifested in the gift. There are multiple gifts, but in particular, this gift was the gift of languages. So when they opened their mouth, they were sharing what in their, I don't know how it all worked, but probably in their head it sounded like their own language. But what was coming out of their mouth was the language of other people who'd come from all over the region. And what was the purpose? So that they could hear the gospel, that Jesus had lived, that Jesus was the Messiah, that He had died, that He had risen again, that He's ascended to His Father to represent us in heaven's court. And everyone gathered there were hearing this message, and most of them were Jews. Some of them were probably some of the religious leaders hearing this message that had joined the crowd and cried, crucify Him, crucify Him. And now they were hearing this message. And they some of them, their hearts were pricked to the core. And we'll talk about that in just a little bit. But the manifestation of the Spirit in the gift of tongues was so that people could hear the gospel, accept the gospel, and then do what with it? Take it back. Take it back from whence they came, so that the gospel would be spread. Jesus wanted the gospel to be taken not just to those in Jerusalem and Judea, but also to Samaria and then where? The uttermost parts of the world. The gospel had to go to the entire world. And so that's why we have here the Spirit being manifested in the gift of tongues. Well, there was an accusation. These guys are drunk because we don't understand what they're saying. There's always going to be critics. It's always going to be those that are critical or doubtful regarding the manifestation of God's Spirit. And so this gave Peter an opportunity. We're going to go to Tuesday's lesson now. We just looked at Monday's. But let's go to Tuesday's lesson. And we're going to go to verse 14. This gave Peter an opportunity to share, to stand up and just share a few thoughts. All right, let's read verse 14 and on. It says, "But Peter, standing up with the 11, raised his voice and said to them, 'Men of Judah, and all who dwell in Jerusalem, let this be known to you and heed my words. For these are not drunk, as you suppose, since it's only the third hour, 9 in the morning. But this is what was spoken by the prophet Joel.'" Now he quotes from the book of Joel. "And it shall come to pass in the last days, says God, that I will pour out my spirit on all flesh. Your sons and your daughters shall prophesy, your vision, young men shall see visions, your old men shall dream dreams. And on my men servants and on my maid servants I will pour out my spirit in those days. And they shall prophesy, and I will show wonders in heaven above, and signs in the earth beneath, blood and fire and vapor of smoke. The sun shall be turned into darkness and the moon into blood before the coming of the great and awesome day of the Lord. And it shall come to pass that whoever calls on the name of the Lord shall be saved." Man, what was the basis for Peter's sermon? The Old Testament. The Old Testament. Jesus had died, he'd risen again. This is the day of Pentecost, and he's using the Old Testament. How dare he? How dare he? Is the Old Testament, isn't it obsolete? Aren't we supposed to be reading the Old Testament today? Yes. Some of you are looking at me concerned. I haven't apostatized, I promise. I'm just being a little facetious. Maybe I shouldn't be. A very well-known preacher actually has just recently said that you could just forget the Old Testament. Doesn't even matter anymore. Doesn't even matter anymore. That's scary. How are you going to understand certain things in the New Testament if you don't read the Old Testament? What did Jesus quote from? The Old Testament. I mean, he saw the Old Testament as authoritative to establish that he was the Messiah. That what they were witnessing when he was alive was predicted by Old Testament prophets. And Peter is establishing what is happening here today. What you witness today is a biblical prophecy. It's something that Joel wrote about and prophesied. So he's using the Old Testament to substantiate what's going on. Was he justified in doing so? Certainly he was. Certainly he was. And so Joel's prophecy was dealing with the future age of salvation. And that would be characterized by several signs in the heavens. And we can go back to Joel chapter 2, verse 28 to 31, but we won't at this particular time. But what Peter was doing by interpreting Pentecost in light of this prophecy, what he intended to do was stress the historical importance of the event. Now, Joel's prophecy certainly has a last day connotation. Did the disciples believe they were in the last days? They actually did. They didn't think when Jesus said, "I'm coming back again and I'm going to receive you to myself," they believed that Jesus was coming back not far, not long. They didn't have a full understanding of all the things that needed to take place prior to Jesus coming. The man of sin being revealed, the great 1260-year prophecy and 2300-day prophecy, year prophecy. All these things they still had to understand. There was a long time till Jesus was actually going to come. But they believed that they were living in the time that Jesus was going to come. So this is a partial, essentially what Peter was referring to here was a partial, from a historical point of view, a partial fulfillment of the prophecy. The rest of this prophecy is still yet to be realized, just prior to the return of Jesus Christ. As a matter of fact, in Joel's introduction, in Joel chapter 2, verse 28, he uses the word "afterward," which pointed quite generally into the future. But Peter said, "in the last days," indicating that the final act in the great drama of salvation had just begun. And of course, this isn't a description, a full description of last day events, but it's evidence of the high sense of urgency that the early church had regarding what they were to do, and that is sharing the gospel. Let's go to Acts 22, verse 22. I want to continue reading the story here. So he quotes from the book of Joel, which talks about the outpouring of the Spirit. This is a partial fulfillment. We could say that was the early rain, couldn't we? We could say that was the early rain. And what's still to come, the fulfillment of Joel's prophecy, would be the latter rain, the outpouring of God's Spirit. And what would be the purpose for the latter rain? It's the same purpose as the early rain. Why was the early rain given? Why was the Holy Spirit poured out on God's people? So that the message of the gospel could go to the world. What is the purpose of the outpouring of the latter rain? So God's people can feel like they're powerful and sinless? It's for the finishing of the work, wrapping up of the gospel harvest, you see. The last push before Jesus comes back, you see, that great outpouring, and the harvest will be ripened, and Jesus will come and put in his sickle and harvest the earth. Those who will be saved, and there's also a harvest for the lost. There are only two groups of people in the last days. There'll be the saved and there'll be the lost. Let's look at verse 22 now. Let's continue. So Peter continues his sermon. It's a pretty powerful sermon. He's quoting from the Old Testament, and don't be surprised, he's going to do it again in just a few moments. Look at verse 22. Men of Israel, hear these words. Jesus of Nazareth, a man attested by God to you by miracles and wonders and signs, which God did through him in your midst, as you yourselves also know, him being delivered by the predetermined purpose and foreknowledge of God, you have taken by lawless hands, have crucified and put to death, whom God raised up, having loosed the pains of death, because it was not possible that he should be held by it. That is, he shouldn't be held by death. For David says concerning him, I foresaw the Lord always before my face, for he is at my right hand, that I may not be shaken. Therefore my heart rejoiced and my tongue was glad. Moreover, my flesh also will rest in hope. For you will not leave my soul in Hades, nor will you allow your Holy One to see corruption. You have made known to me the ways of life. You will make me full of joy in your presence. Let's continue reading down to verse 32. Men and brethren, let me speak freely to you of the patriarch David, that he is both dead and buried, and his tomb is with us this day. Therefore, being a prophet, and knowing that God had sworn with an oath to him that of the fruit of his body, according to the flesh, he would raise up Christ to sit on his throne, he, foreseeing this, spoke concerning the resurrection of Christ, that his soul was not left in Hades or the grave, nor did his flesh see corruption. This Jesus God has raised up, of which we are all witnesses. What's the main point of Peter's sermon here? What's the main point? Well, certainly Jesus, no doubt about it. But what in particular regarding Jesus? He referred to the death of Jesus, definitely. But what is his main point? The resurrection. And it's the resurrection that proves that Jesus is the Messiah. Yeah, because he rose again, you see. And that's why the resurrection was so pivotal in the early church and why it's so crucial for us today. So for Peter, the resurrection was the ultimate vindication of Jesus as the Messiah. And he quoted scripture to help make the point about the meaning of the resurrection. He was a lot of folk thought it was referring to David, but Peter quotes David, who people thought was referring to himself, as a messianic prophecy. He would not leave his soul in the grave, leave him in the grave, and his body would not see corruption. How many days was Jesus in the grave? We say three, but Jesus died, of course, before Sabbath, Friday afternoon, and he was in the grave during Sabbath, and then early Sunday morning, he rose. He was in there very long for his body to see corruption or begin corroding. And this was a prophecy of the Messiah. He would be raised from the grave. And so Peter, using again the Old Testament, shows that Jesus was the Messiah. So we're going to read 1 Corinthians 15, verses 12 through 19. Take a deep breath, Alice. Here we go. A long, long passage. Thank you so much.
19: Now, if Christ is preached, he has been raised from the dead, how do some among you say that there is no resurrection of the dead? But if there is no resurrection of the dead, then Christ is not risen. And if Christ is not risen, then our preaching is empty and your faith is also empty. Yes, and we are found false witnesses of God, because we have testified of God that he raised up Christ, when he did not raise up, whom he did not raise up. In fact, the dead do not rise. For if the dead do not rise, then Christ is not risen. And if Christ is not risen, your faith is futile. You are still in your sins. Then also those who have fallen asleep in Christ have perished. If in this life only we have hope in Christ, we are of all men the most pitiable.
18: Yeah, King James, miserable. Yeah, absolutely. So why is the resurrection so important? Jesus said when he was living, he said he would die, but he would be raised the third day. And if he was not raised the third day, then he would be an imposter. And then the disciples, they were preaching that he had risen. And if he had not risen, like Jesus said he would, then their preaching was in vain. Their faith, their hope was also in vain. And that's verses 13 and 14. Look at verses 16 and 17. It reveals the hopelessly lost condition of man apart from the resurrection. So without the resurrection, we're of all men most miserable. If Jesus was not raised from the dead, then he's an imposter. Faith in him would not bring pardon for sin, and the sinner would still be in his guilt. And such an assumption could not be tolerated by anyone who had experienced the joy of having his sins forgiven. And then we could talk about baptism. Baptism was symbolized the death, burial, and resurrection of Jesus. Would baptism be necessary? Wouldn't be necessary if Jesus hadn't risen from the dead. So our faith would be in vain on many accounts. As a matter of fact, in Romans chapter 4, the Bible says that Jesus was raised for our justification. Remember, go back with me just briefly to the sanctuary services. A sinner brings a lamb into the courtyard, puts his or her hand on the head of the lamb, symbolizing confession of sin, takes a knife, kills the victim, the innocent victim, the blood spills because the sin has been transferred from the sinner to the innocent victim, and the wages of sin is death. Right there is a person forgiven. Right there, a person is experiencing repentance. What must happen with the blood? The blood must be taken into the holy place, into the sanctuary. And who takes the blood into the holy place? The priest. If Jesus had not risen from the dead, we would never experience justification or forgiveness. Never. So that's Paul's point right here. The resurrection is so very crucial and central to our faith. Someone asked the question, what's more important, the cross or the resurrection? What's more important, your brain or your heart? All right, let's go to Wednesday's lesson. Let's talk about the exaltation of Jesus. Look at verses 33 to 36. Let's continue reading here. Therefore, speaking about Jesus, therefore being exalted to the right hand of God and having received from the Father the promise of the Holy Spirit, he poured out this which you now see and hear. For David did not ascend into the heavens, but he says to himself, the Lord said to my Lord, sit at my right hand till I make your enemies your footstool. Therefore, let all the house of Israel know assuredly that God has made this Jesus, whom you crucified, both Lord and Christ. So what's the connection here between Jesus' exaltation at the right hand of God and the outpouring of the Holy Spirit here? By the way, this is the third part of Peter's sermon or his speech. And now Peter goes back to the issue of tongues, which attracted people in the first place. Instead of being drunk, which they were being accused of, the believers were speaking in tongues because the Holy Spirit had been poured out, that thing that they were witnessing that day. That's what Peter was referencing. So what is the connection here between Jesus' exaltation and the outpouring of the Holy Spirit? Peter quotes from Psalm. It's actually from Psalm 110, verses 1 through 3, and I'd like to read this for us to understand this. It says, the Lord said to my Lord, sit at my right hand. Now, who is this referring to? Well, most people thought it was just referring to David, but there's a greater application. It's referring to the Son of David, the Messiah, Christ. The Lord said to my Lord, the Messiah, sit at my right hand till I make your enemies your footstool. The Lord shall send the rod of your strength out of Zion. Rule in the midst of your enemies. Your people shall be volunteers in the day of your power. In the beauties of holiness from the womb of the morning, you have the dew of your, or the dew of your youth. So the right hand is what is it the position of? The position of authority. It's a position of authority. So Peter's argument, which is based on, again, on the Old Testament scriptures, is that it was Jesus, because he had been elevated to the right hand of God, that position of authority, it was because of that that he could pour out the Holy Spirit upon the believers. Was this the first time Jesus was exalted? No, not at all. This exaltation did not grant Jesus his status, because Jesus already had this status before. He had that status before. Instead, this represented the Father's supreme recognition of the prerogatives of Jesus as Lord and as Savior. That's what this is all about. It represents the Father's recognition of Jesus' prerogative as Lord and Savior. And this event, interestingly, actually brings us to one of the most important themes in all of the Bible, and that's the story of the great controversy. It's a story of the great controversy between good and evil. So the point here is the Spirit could not fully come until Jesus was exalted. Jesus said, I must go that the Holy Spirit come. Not that the Holy Spirit wasn't present, but while Jesus was present, people had no need for anything else. But when he left, they had a great need for his abiding presence through the Holy Spirit. So I need to go, the Holy Spirit will come, but the Holy Spirit cannot come until I'm exalted. And then, of course, the Holy Spirit couldn't come until Jesus had triumphed on the cross. So Jesus would not be exalted if he hadn't triumphed on the cross. In other words, Jesus' exaltation was the condition upon which the Holy Spirit would be poured out. It was a signified approval of the death and sacrifice of Jesus Christ. What happened on the cross? Jesus died for the sins of the world. But he died what? Victorious. He died an overcomer. Who was trying to undo Christ and dogged him every step while he was here on planet Earth? The devil. Why? Because if Jesus had sinned in one area, he would cease to be our Savior. He would cease to be our Savior. His death would have been pointless, and there would have gone the plan of salvation for you and for me. So Jesus' victorious death on the cross secured essentially our victory and also the death of the devil. Amen. That's what it secured. And the day is coming, and we can praise God for it, that the devil will no longer be on our trail, on our steps. He'll be done and finished. As a matter of fact, John says, this is the reason Jesus was manifested, that he might destroy him who had power over death, and that is the devil. And so this is incredibly important, what is going on here. Jesus was vindicated, exalted. He was ushered into glory. The angels bowed and gave him homage. Couldn't receive that until the Father had approved of his sacrifice. This great inauguration service took place in heaven. Don't know exactly what happened, but you can just imagine it in your mind. Angels and the Father and the Son of God and Moses perhaps, and even Elijah and Enoch are there. And the sacrifice has been accepted. And Jesus is now ushered to the right hand of the Father, and he takes his seat to be our intercessor, to be our great high priest in heaven's court for us. And so now that your inauguration is over, Jesus says to the Father, it's time. It's time. And the Holy Spirit is sent and manifested in great power here on the day of Pentecost. A lot of things that tie into the day of Pentecost, to the sacrifice of Jesus. As a matter of fact, the Spirit of God was given so that he could make effective the death of Jesus' sacrifice on Calvary's cross. If the Holy Spirit wasn't sent, it wouldn't be effective. All of this ties in and very important to our salvation. Well, as we close, what happened? Let's go to Acts chapter 2, verses 37 through 39. It says, now, when they heard all of this, they were cut to the heart. What does that mean? They were convicted. They were convicted. And they said to Peter and the rest of the apostles, men and brethren, what shall we do? What shall we do now that we've crucified Christ, that his blood is on our hand? What shall we do? That he is Messiah, that he is exalted to the right hand of the throne of God. And then Peter just said to them, repent, repent, turn from your wicked ways, repent. And what else did he say? And be baptized in the name of Jesus Christ for the remission of sins, and you shall receive the gift of the Holy Spirit. For the promise is to you and to your children and to all who are afar off, as many as the Lord our God will call. That's a wonderful promise. The Holy Spirit promise wasn't given just to the disciples or to the 3,000 that were converted that day. The promise was for all those who would come after, if they would repent as well and be baptized. What's the condition of forgiveness? Is Jesus holding back his forgiveness and doesn't have a forgiving heart until we repent? God has a forgiving heart. He's wanting to forgive us if we would repent. And what is repentance? It's essentially a recognition of sin, a confession of it, and a turning away of it. It may not involve wild emotions or anything like that. There'll be a conviction. There'll be a kneeling at the foot of the cross. There'll be a confession of sin and a turning away of it. That's what repentance is. And then one who has repented, one who believes that their sins have been forgiven, what should they do next? According to the verse, they ought to be what? They ought to be baptized. Now, baptism doesn't save a person, but baptism is an expression of a public declaration of what Jesus has already done in a person's life. And in this context, it's extremely crucial. He says, repent and be baptized for the what? Remission of sins. So baptism is elevated as an important ceremony that God's people ought to undertake, and we ought to encourage others to consider being baptized who haven't been baptized. And as a result, what was the promise? The promise is that the Holy Spirit would be what? Would be given. And again, why would the Holy Spirit be given? So that they could be his witnesses. Why would the Holy Spirit be given to us, according to verse 39 as well? Those who are afar off? For the same reason. That's the same reason. When we ask for the Holy Spirit, we're asking for the Holy Spirit to come into our hearts and lives, to purge us, to cleanse us, to empower us, that we might share Jesus with others. That was the passion, that was the burden of the disciples back then. That was their one theme, Christ, and glorifying him, honoring him, and sharing him with others. They recognized where they had spurned the gift. They wished they could do the 3 years over again with him, but it couldn't happen. And they dedicated their lives to sharing him with others so that they would experience the peace, the joy, the forgiveness that they experienced in their lives. How about you? How about you? Do you want to be filled with the Holy Spirit? This is the time of the latter rain. And James says, "You look, you have not because you ask not." And Hosea tells us, look, we ought to be praying in the time of the latter rain. What were the disciples doing before the early rain was poured out? They were praying. Praying and supplicating God's throne and confessing their faults and ensuring there was no division in the midst of them. They're praying for the outpouring of God's Spirit so they could share the gospel with others, so they could boldly share it. And that's what God's calling us to do today, to ask for the Holy Spirit in the time of the latter rain. And Jesus said, ask and it shall be given you. Seek and you will find. Knock and the door shall be opened unto you. God bless you today. Be encouraged. Pray for the outpouring of God's Spirit. God says he will do that. He'll give you that gift. Give us that gift. More than a parent would be willing to give his children, their children, gifts. He'd be willing to give us the Holy Spirit.
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0: For decades, creationists and evolutionists have used dinosaurs to support their opposite worldviews. With more than just bones as scientific evidence, whose side are the dinosaurs really on? Stay tuned.
1: It's tough to imagine how soft tissue could remain preserved, but it works in the favor of a younger timescale than an older one.
0: This is Science, Scripture, and Salvation, a Creation Radio Journal. I'm Chris O'Brien with the Institute for Creation Research. Dinosaurs are fascinating creatures that have long been the center of divisive arguments over evolution and the age of the Earth. But creationists aren't the only ones disagreeing with secular paleontologists. Some evolutionists are at odds with each other over unique discoveries in dinosaur fossils. What's this all about? Why not join us for the next 15 minutes as we reveal the great dinosaur dilemma that evolutionists face regarding the age and evolution of dinosaurs. There's a certain circular reasoning behind the evolutionary dating of dinosaurs and the rock layers in which they're found. Whereas, if one were shown to be younger than previously believed, it would cast doubt on the millions of years assigned to the other. Such is the case surrounding the recent discovery of soft tissue in dinosaurs found in Montana. Dr. Kevin Anderson is director of Creation Research Society's Van Andel Research Center in Chino Valley, Arizona. He says even though blood vessels and tissues were found intact, and that previously no one would have believed that this kind of material could survive for 68 million years, evolutionists will not even consider a younger age for these fossils.
3: Their assumption was, isn't it interesting, after 60 million years, it still exists, that it can still be intact tissue. The creationists, of course, they take the position that we think that all we know about tissue, all we know about degeneration of tissue, degeneration of protein and such, would be that it's not going to last 60 million years, that it would not be able to survive that long. And so to us, the data very clearly is with these fossils not being 68 million years of age versus the evolutionists, where it was more just kind of a hand wave of, wow, isn't that surprising? Well, who would have thought? Okay, well, anyway, there was never a question or a challenge that maybe these fossils aren't 68 million years of age after all. Maybe they're younger than that. No, we know they're that age, so therefore it has to be that this tissue survived that long.
0: ICR geologist Bill Hoche says it's hard to believe that soft tissue in anything could even survive a few thousand years, much less tens of millions of years.
1: You have to have incredible burial conditions in order to do this. You have to have some kind of extraordinary conditions because, obviously, there was no saran wrap when these things got buried, you know, and even if there was, there was no refrigerator to put them in, you know. So it's really tough to imagine how that soft tissue could remain preserved. But it works, obviously, in the favor of a younger timescale than an older one because these things obviously break down and decay and decompose.
0: The mastodon is another good example of the dilemma evolutionists are caught in when ascribing old ages to fossils with soft tissue. While evolutionists claim mastodon fossils are at least 160,000 years old, creationists believe them to be only 3,000 to 6,000 years old. Dr. Anderson tells us about protein found in these elephant-like creatures.
3: They have been successful enough at isolating and extracting the collagen from the fossils that they're able to get, instead of very, very short fractions of amino acids as they're getting with the dinosaur, they're able to get much larger amino acid sequences from the collagen. In fact, the length of the sequences they're getting is comparable to the size of sequences that they get from, for example, a freshly collected collagen from ostrich bones that are just extracted, just dyed. So this, again, is pretty good indication to me that this collagen hasn't really undergone much of any degeneration. And proteins degenerate fairly quickly, especially when exposed to the elements of heat and other kind of oxidizing agents and such that would the fossils would be encountering as they're laying in the ground or on the ground. So this is, to me, more evidence suggesting that we really have to question the claimed ages of not only the dinosaur bones, but even in this case, the bones of these mastodons.
0: So we can see how this evidence would be very challenging to evolutionists.
3: It's hard enough for us to explain, because everything we know years would be really on the very outer rim of expecting any kind of tissue, collagen, other proteins, red blood cells and such to be preserved. So then when you're chalk on where you make it hundreds of thousands in the case of the mastodon and tens of millions in the case of the dinosaur, then it just goes totally off the chart. Then you can't explain it at all. This would say a lot of evolutionists, their approach has simply been to deny it. Oh, that's not soft tissue. Oh, that's just, you're just seeing things. Well, now with the collagen isolation, they have a little harder time because before it was more observational. They were looking

0: looking in microscopes, and they were saying, okay, this looks like red blood cells. This looks like hollow blood vessels. This looks like connective tissue. And it has certain physical properties when we touch it, when we move it and such, that would be consistent with it being soft tissue. But now you actually have molecular evidence because you actually have amino acid sequences, and that becomes much more definitive that, in fact, there is intact soft tissue still there. And it's going to be much harder for a lot of evolutionists to now say, you're exaggerating, you're just seeing things. They're going to have to accept, guess what, there's preserved collagen on these dinosaur fossils. That is really hard to understand if it's 68 million years of age.
1: Another major find in dinosaur paleontology that has excited the world is so-called feathered dinosaurs. Bill Hoche tells us about these fossils.
2: There's evidence in certain fossils from China that some people are claiming that many of the theropod dinosaurs, that is the two-legged ones that ran around on 2 feet, the most notable ones that we can think of are like Velociraptor in the movie Jurassic Park or Tyrannosaurus Rex. These are theropods. They walked upright on 2 legs. And there's evidence in some of these. Some people are saying, oh, there's collagen fibers associated with this. Or some say, oh, there's funny little shapes that suggest that you can see the terminus of where perhaps a feather protruded from the skin of this creature.
1: Not only do some evolutionists claim that these dinos had feathers, they also say that these creatures fully evolved into birds. However, there's not enough evidence to support this idea.
2: One key problem with claiming that birds evolved from dinosaurs is we may have evidence for birds in strata that are at least as old as the dinosaurs. And so it looks like dinosaurs and birds had a separate ancestry. Fossil birds have been found, perhaps, in strata that are as old as dinosaurs. Some of them are contentious. Not all of them are accepted. But there is many bird paleontologists who believe that this nonsense that dinosaurs gave, and they use very strong words like that, that dinosaurs gave rise to birds, they ridicule this highly because they know the fossils don't seem to indicate that.
1: ICR retired Vice President Dr. Dwayne Gish would agree and says although it's obvious that creation scientists are not buying into the feathered dinosaur to bird evolution speculation, neither are some evolutionists.
3: Actually, there's been a sharp controversy concerning the origin of birds. Now, most paleontologists maintain that birds evolved from theropod dinosaurs, that is, carnivorous dinosaurs, while leading ornithologists reject this notion. Now, these people are evolutionists, but they believe that birds evolved from some unknown reptilian ancestor. In the past few years, paleontologists maintain that feathered dinosaurs have been found as fossils in China, thus proving beyond doubt that birds evolved from dinosaurs. On the other hand, the ornithologists, including, for example, Dr. Alan Fiducci, University of North Carolina, Dr. Larry Martin, University of Kansas, and Storrs Olson of the Smithsonian Institution, among others, have rejected such claims, maintaining that the feathers are not feathers at all, and in other cases, the fossils are of non-flying birds, not dinosaurs. Dr. Fiducia and several others have provided convincing evidence against the idea that dinosaurs evolved from birds.
1: But what about all the press and media attention these so-called feathered dinosaurs have received? Doesn't that add credibility to the dino-to-bird evolution claim? Dr. Gish says the public should be careful about readily accepting these kinds of dramatic evolutionary proclamations as fact.
3: This creature, known as Archaeopteryx, some evolutionists claim it was a transitional form. Well, Dr. Fiducia said that in a modern sense, it is a flying bird, and so it's certainly not a transitional form. Archaeopteryx had the basic form and pattern of the avian wing. It had feathers identical to the feathers of flying birds. It had the perching feet, bird-like skull, and so many features. Birds, it flew. Evolutionists used to claim it couldn't fly very good. Now they concede that it was an excellent flyer, and there's no trace of anything that could have given rise to Archaeopteryx. Archaeopteryx was a bird. I might just add that years ago, the National Geographic published an article about a creature called Archaeoraptor, and they claimed it proved beyond doubt that dinosaurs had evolved into birds. The creature was called Archaeoraptor, and this was supposed to be the final ultimate proof that birds had evolved from dinosaurs. It turned out to be a complete fraud. A Chinese farmer had taken the front end of a bird and glued the back end of a reptile of some kind or dinosaur to it. And scientists and many others, the National Geographic, accepted this as proof of the fact that birds had evolved from dinosaurs. And it was absolutely, totally false.
1: We know that birds did not evolve from dinosaurs, and there's no evidence that animals have ever evolved from one kind to another. But we do know that all living entities have one thing in common, and that is death. However, as Bill Hoesch tells us, there's a major difference between the death of an animal and that of a human being.
2: Scripture teaches that for man you will die once, and after this comes the judgment. It doesn't say that about the animals. But it says for man you'll be judged. You'll be judged according to the sins that you've committed on the earth. Who can stand before holy God in this kind of a judgment? This is why Christ came into the world. This is why he died on the cross for your sins. This is the good news that saved me about 25 years ago, and this is the good news I share now. Scripture teaches, if you will confess with your mouth the Lord Jesus and believe in your heart that God raised him from the dead, you will be saved. There's a lot we don't know about the animals today, much less about extinct animals and dead ones like the dinosaurs. But for man, the way is clear. We can have forgiveness of sin. We can have hope for eternity. We can have purpose in this life.
1: As our program comes to a close, we hope that you've been encouraged. It's our desire at ICR to show that the Bible can be trusted, both historically and scientifically, and to give facts that will build your faith. As Christians, we need to understand the scientific basis for our beliefs. We pray that this program will aid your discovery of science and the Bible. You know, most people aren't aware that today there are thousands of scientists that are convinced of the truth of biblical creation and not evolution. Our non-denominational ministry aims to restore and strengthen the Genesis foundations of the Christian faith. 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Science, Scripture, and Salvation, a Creation Radio Journal, is a production of ICR. For the Institute for Creation Research, I'm Chris O'Brien. Thanks for tuning in.

0: Are you thinking about becoming a foster family? Then author and foster parent Ann Evans has three things you need to consider before you make that jump. That's today on Homeschool Heartbeat.
1: Ann, what questions should families ask themselves before becoming a foster family?
2: Well, a big question is where their current family is right now, your own children's needs first. And second, how flexible and able to love are you? Because these children, they really need a lot of love. They've been through trauma. A lot of them have been through physical abuse and different things, and they've never been accepted, a lot of them. So just being able to love a child that's not your own and being able to meet their needs, and sometimes they're high energy. I talked to one person, I want to be a foster parent, and they had this idea that kids should sit still all day. And I'm like, I don't think that's going to work out so well. High energy little five-year-old comes in your life. And then you have to be willing to deal with some bureaucracy and some paperwork. But it's definitely worth it, and it opens up your world to some people that you probably would never meet at a grocery store or at church or anything like that.
1: So let's say a family asks all those questions and they decide, yes, we want to be a foster family. What's the next step for them?
2: Normally, there's two ways you can become a foster family. You can either become licensed through the county, or you can get licensed through a private agency, and you have to go to 9 weeks of classes. Then you have to do a home study where they go into your home.

0: Lifestudio.com.
1: Unfortunately, attacking the church has become a popular indoor sport. People condemn the church as irrelevant as far as meeting today's terrible problems is concerned. With Timely Truth, I'm Stuart Briscoe. Actually, nothing could be further from the truth. At the same time, we do need to be sensitive to what people are saying about the gospel. Undoubtedly, our culture is in trouble. Personal core values are sorely lacking. Education, politics, the media, all have an extremely poor record for setting good standards. Despite its failures, however, the church is making a positive impact on our society. Generally, reasonable people are open to hearing about vital principles for life. As never before in history, believers in Christ need to be salt and light to this decadent, sin-darkened world in which we live. And that's what makes the church relevant, with or without criticism.
2: Psalm 129, A Song of Degrees.
3: Many a time have they afflicted me from my youth. May Israel now say, many a time have they afflicted me from my youth, yet they have not prevailed against me. The plowers plowed upon my back, they made long their furrows. The Lord is righteous. He hath cut asunder the cords of the wicked. Let them all be confounded and turn back that hate Zion. Let them be as the grass upon the housetops, which withereth afore it groweth up, wherewith the mower filleth not his hand, nor he that bindeth sheaves his bosom. Neither do they which go by say, the blessing of the Lord be upon you. We bless you in the name of the Lord.
4: That through death he might destroy him that had the power of death, that is, the devil, and deliver them who through fear of death were all their lifetime subject to bondage. But to be spiritually minded is life and peace.
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6: From the Christian News Radio Network, I'm Jim Miller. Ukrainian forces carried out targeted strikes on Russian logistics hubs in the south, while Russia reinforced defensive lines near occupied areas. European officials say they're monitoring energy infrastructure closely after new drone attacks were reported near key facilities. No major territorial changes have been confirmed. U.S. launching a series of new military attacks overnight on targets in Iran. News Nation Washington correspondent Corey Smith.
7: It was a barrage that CENTCOM says was in response to Iran's attempted surprise attack on U.S. forces based in the Middle East on Tuesday. Admiral Brad Cooper runs the show over at CENTCOM. The Wall Street Journal is reporting Admiral Cooper is urging the president to turn things up a notch and unleash 10 to 14 days of heavy airstrikes to severely limit Iran's missile capabilities. However, the same report says there are some concerns over U.S. munitions stockpiles that could keep the president from moving forward.
6: The strikes followed an Iranian attempt to target U.S. forces in the Middle East earlier this week. Jordan says it intercepted 5 Iranian missiles overnight with no injuries reported. Federal aviation officials reviewing a close call at a major U.S. airport after 2 aircraft came within an unsafe distance during taxi operations. Nobody hurt, but both flights continue normally. The FAA says it'll release findings once the investigation is done. Several national retailers posted quarterly results showing strong online sales but weaker in-store traffic. Analysts say inflation-sensitive shoppers continue to prioritize essentials over discretionary purchases. Markets reacted cautiously with modest movement in early trading. Fire crews in California and Oregon battling multiple new wildfires sparked by dry conditions and gusty winds. Evacuation advisories are

0: in place near several rural communities. They warn the fire danger will remain elevated through next week. A couple of lame duck senators holding up the confirmation of Todd Blanche, President Trump's nominee for Attorney General, and his News Nation Washington correspondent Tom Dempsey reports they're both Republicans.
1: This nomination of Blanche to be Attorney General faces some serious questions, and that timeline of if or when he gets confirmed faces a lot of questions as well. The two lawmakers to keep in mind with this story, Republican Senator Tom Tillis from North Carolina and Texas Senator Republican John Cornyn. Again, they're the two lawmakers to keep in mind as both continue to want assurances from Blanche. Both lawmakers, by the way, will be leaving their Senate positions next year.
0: Small act of kindness goes a long way. A church in Missouri quietly paid for a stranger's groceries after noticing the woman short of money. A volunteer didn't give a name, didn't ask for anything in return, just said, "God put you in my path today," and walked away. Woman later told the store manager she'd been praying for help that morning. A reminder that sometimes the simplest gestures become the clearest reflections of Christ's love. From Christian News Radio Network, I'm Joe Miller. To hear this and other reports on demand, be sure to visit ChristianNewsRadio.org.
2: If your spouse sins against you, it's time to get angry.
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2: 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When I say lovingly confront, I'm not talking about yelling and screaming at your spouse. I'm suggesting you say something like this: "I'm deeply hurt by your behavior. I'm concerned about you and about us. Please, can we talk about this?" If they're unwilling to talk, you pray and try again. 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
5: Now a look at your midday weather on Columbia Christian Talk Radio. Mostly sunny today with a high near 93 and lows around 69. Sunny tomorrow with a high of 95 and lows around 74. For your Saturday, intermittent clouds with a high near 95 and lows around 75. And for Sunday, thunderstorms with a high near 87 and lows around 74. That's your midday weather on Columbia Christian Talk Radio.
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6: May I be the first to say good afternoon. 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
7: In the same way that Jesus found his highest delight in communion with the Father and in glorifying the Father, that should be the main theme of our prayers. So often we think about the hand of God, not the face of God. What's in it for us? We pray to tell the Lord what our shopping list is instead of seeking God himself.
8: The Bible, bread of life for hungry souls and a lamp to light the way of truth. For centuries, this wonderful book of books has remained on the bestseller list, providing meaning from the past, purpose for the present, and a window to the future. Today, the Bible still contains the greatest hope for all mankind. Now we prayerfully open the blessed book as Amazing Facts brings you Wonders in the Word with Doug Batchelor. Today's program is entitled The Principles of Prayer, Part 1.
7: We're going to talk a little bit about praying together, prayer partners. Now, I've changed the sermon title a little bit because sometimes the secretary needs the sermon title for the bulletin before it's clear in my mind, so I sort of just email something and then it changes a little bit. The message this morning is going to be more specifically, how did Jesus pray? So that might be different from what you find in your bulletin. How did Jesus pray? And in a very real sense, we're on hallowed ground today, because what we're talking about is, how does God pray? Does God need to pray? Have you ever thought about, who does God pray to? And so when we're talking about how Jesus prayed, it really is something that deserves special attention. First of all, the very fact that Christ prayed is a sign to us about how important prayer is. There's a quote I'd actually like to begin with. And it's from the book Steps to Christ, page 93. Jesus himself, while he dwelt among men, was often in prayer. Our Savior identified himself with our needs and weakness in that he became a suppliant, a petitioner, seeking from his Father fresh supplies of strength that he might come forth braced for duty and trial. He is our example in all things. He is a brother in our infirmities, in all points tempted like we are, but as the sinless one, his nature recoiled from evil. He endured struggles and torture of soul in a world of sin. His humanity made prayer a necessity and a privilege. He found comfort, joy in communion. He found comfort and joy in communion with his Father. And here's the part I don't want you to miss. And if the Savior of men, the Son of God, felt the need of prayer, how much more should feeble, sinful mortals feel the necessity of fervent, constant prayer? That's from the book Steps to Christ, page 93. If Jesus needed to pray, and he's our example, how much more do we need to pray? Okay, everybody, if you have two index fingers, take them for a second and go like this. I want you to do a little head massage, wake yourself up, because I want you to think. All right. You can also warm up your thumbs. I want you to have your Bibles ready. I don't know, Dr. Steve, is there any medicinal value in people doing this to wake up their minds? At least maybe there'll be a placebo effect, and it might help you in that way. I've got 16 points, but that doesn't mean it's going to be an hour and a half sermon. I'm going to go quickly. We're going to look at the different ways that Jesus prayed, different aspects of how Jesus prayed, because a Christian is a follower of who? And the very fact that Christ prayed a certain way means there's something for us there. He modeled for us. First thing I want you to know is in Luke chapter 9, verse 29, the disciples noticed that Christ found power through prayer. Luke 9, verse 29. As he prayed, as Jesus is praying, the appearance of his face was altered, and his robe became white and glistening. When Moses was in communion with the Father, his face glowed. When Jesus prayed, it says he began to shine. And more specifically, Luke 11 verse 1, a couple chapters later, now it came to pass as he was praying in a certain place, Jesus, when he ceased, that one of his disciples said to him, Lord, teach us to pray, as John taught his disciples. When Christ got done praying, they looked at him and he was radiating. They saw that he visibly gained physical strength. Something happened to his appearance because of communion with the Father, and there was a noticeable difference. And all they could do was say, Jesus, teach us to pray. You know what that represents? Can prayer be taught? Some people say, well, I'm not a good prayer. This person is a good prayer, and I know how to pray. I don't. Prayer can be taught. You notice, not only does it say they asked Jesus to teach them to pray, they said, as John taught his disciples to pray. Prayer can be taught. And so today I'm hoping to teach you a little bit about prayer. Is that okay? We can learn something about prayer. Look at Christ's examples. First thing, the central focus of Jesus' prayer was the Father and the glory of the Father. In the same way that Jesus found his highest delight in communion with the Father and in glorifying the Father, that should be the main theme of our prayers. So often we think about the hand of God, not the face of God. What's in it for us? We pray to tell the Lord what our shopping list is instead of seeking God himself in prayer. Christ's goal in prayer was to seek the face of his Father. He said, John 12, verse 28, Father, glorify your name. And then a voice came from heaven saying, I have both glorified it and I'll glorify it again. John 17 verse 1. Jesus spoke these words, lifted up his eyes to heaven and said, Father, the hour has come. Glorify your Son. Why? That your Son might glorify you. The only reason that we should receive glory from God is that we can reflect it back to Him. Let your good works shine before men that they may glorify you, your Father in heaven. So the central focus of prayer is, what did Jesus say when they said, Lord, teach us to pray? Say, Our Father, hallowed be thy name. The central theme of Christ's prayer was the Father, communion with the Father, and to glorify the Father. If you get step number one, you've got something there. Something else is, private prayer was very important to Jesus. He did not always pray just as an example to demonstrate something or for show. He prayed personally. Many references to this. Mark 1 verse 35, Now in the morning, having risen a long while before daylight, he went out and departed to a solitary place, early, a place by himself, and there he prayed. Jesus made time for prayer, even though he had an incredibly busy ministry. Very few people were so busy like Jesus was, pressed on every side with people clamoring for a word or a touch, healing, or some resource, comfort, and yet he took time for prayer. If his day started at sunrise, he'd wake up a great while before day. Luke 9:18, And it happened, as he was alone praying, that his disciples joined him and asked him, saying, Who do the crowd say that I am? So they said, Some say John the Baptist, some say Elijah. Others say one of the old prophets have risen again. But Jesus said to them, Who do you say that I am? Peter answered and said, Thou art the Christ. Now, you've read this before in other Gospels, but I want you to notice, the great declaration that Peter makes, You are the Christ, comes after they run into Jesus praying alone. They saw him glowing again. And when he says, Who do you think I am? They're looking at him saying, No doubt in our mind, You're the Christ. He prayed alone. Matthew 6:6, But when you pray, go to your closet, to your room, and when you've shut the door, pray to your Father who is in secret. And your Father who sees in secret will reward you openly. Did Daniel have a place of private prayer? Yes. And do you think there's a connection between that private time of prayer and the power in his life? And I think it should be regular. Daniel prayed morning, evening, and at noon. At least the Bible says they had a morning and an evening sacrifice. You should have at least a couple of times that will bookend your day where you spend private time in prayer. Now that's completely separate from what we do collectively, like we just did here as a church, or what you do in your family worship, or with your spouse, or with your prayer group or prayer meeting. You need personal time with prayer, because you know the day is coming when every earthly support will be withdrawn and you are going to have a personal relationship with Jesus. Nobody can give it to you. You need to have your own. It must be cultivated. You need to learn how to pray. And Jesus can teach you if you look at his example. Amen? So have your own time of prayer. Jesus not only prayed, he sometimes fasted and prayed. Now, I'm not recommending that everybody attempt a 40-day fast. Your fast might be missing a meal or two. It might be a day, could be a week. I don't know. It depends on your constitution and what the doctor allows. But do fast and pray. Jesus said there's a time for that. Matter of fact, you notice the Lord said, Matthew 6:16, Moreover, when you fast. You notice Jesus didn't say, if you fast. He said, when you fast. Christ is assuming that there will be times where we will fast and pray about specific things. God will do for us when we pray things he otherwise would not do simply because we don't ask. So let's ask him for his leading, his blessing, his guidance. And that might mean fasting and praying. Christ at the beginning of his ministry, because so much was at stake, he launched it with 40 days of fasting and prayer. Oh, by the way, I need to be honest. It never says he prayed in the wilderness during those 40 days. But does anyone here doubt that? Just wanted to be faithful. Okay, I believe he did fast and pray. Not only did he pray when he was fasting, he prayed when he was eating. That's right. Jesus prayed at his meals. Is it good for us to pray and ask God to bless our food? Luke 24:30. It came to pass as he sat at table with them that he took bread and he blessed it and he broke it. And again, you know, when the little boy brought his loaves to Jesus, Jesus took the loaves when he had given thanks. He distributed. It's appropriate for us to pray, to ask God to bless our food and to thank him for it. Don't be embarrassed if you're in some public place to take at least a moment and bow your head and ask God to bless your food. I don't think there's anything wrong with letting people see that you are praying. I was having dinner with some members here about a week ago. We were at a restaurant, and right about the time we were asking God to bless our food, the waiter walked over. And it may have seemed awkward to her for a minute, but I wasn't going to interrupt God so she could ask what we wanted to drink. She just had to wait a minute. She came back, but I think it's a good witness. And it turned out after we got done, there were some other members of the church that were sitting right by us. And I think, good, I'm glad they saw that. Don't be ashamed. Now, if you're by yourself, you don't have to make a spectacle and jump on the table and pray out loud. But, you know, you might just bow your head quietly and ask God to bless your food. Some people do it, you know, make a spectacle. But I think it's good for people to see. And I've often had folks strike up a conversation because I was just asking God to bless my food in public. And they came over and say, I saw you praying. Are you a Christian? And it gives you an opportunity. Let your light shine. Thank God for your food. It'll taste better. Matter of fact, if you pray at the restaurant before they cook it, it'll probably help. I do that. No, really. And some of these restaurants, you need to pray. Jesus prayed spontaneously. The Lord not only had regular times for private prayer, he not only prayed over his food, sometimes in the middle of a discourse, he'd stop, he'd lift up his head, he'd rejoice, and he'd pray and praise the Lord. He thanked the Lord, and he would just offer up, he would fire up a spontaneous prayer. You know, the people that do that are generally the ones who walk with God. It's like they don't ever forget that God's there, and so they're in constant communion with him, and they have these spontaneous prayers. Nehemiah, when he was serving the king asked him a question. He was afraid about how to answer it. It says he prayed right there, spontaneously, standing up to himself. And it's living and walking in a sense of abiding in the Lord, of communion with God. Amen. This is what it means in the Bible when it says Noah walked with God. Enoch walked with God. They were constantly in an attitude of prayer. Some call it practicing the presence of God. Jesus did this. And an example of that is Matthew 11:25. At that time, Jesus answered and said, I thank you, Father, Lord of heaven and earth, that you've hidden these things from the wise and prudent and revealed them unto babes. Now, while we're talking about how Jesus prayed, it probably doesn't hurt to mention his posture during prayer, some practical things. Jesus did kneel when he prayed. You can read this in Luke 22:41. Jesus knelt down and prayed. Especially in formal prayer, it is appropriate. In our family, we kneel at least twice a day, pray with the children. I kneel in my private prayers in the morning. I just knelt in the back here, in the dressing room. It's a quick prayer. And when you're coming before the King of the universe, I think you can do it standing. You can do it swimming like Peter did. You can do it. How many of you pray when you're driving? Another place you need to pray. Good idea to pray before you travel. You know, I've noticed that more people pray before a plane takes off than before they turn the ignition key. And yet, statistically, you're more likely to have a car accident than a plane wreck. But somehow, when we're up in the air, we think we're more in God's hands than we're on four wheels. We think we're in control when we're driving, and so I don't need to pray, I got the wheel. But I don't know the pilot, I better pray. I don't know what the psychology is behind that, but you can pray in any posture, but don't forget Jesus also knelt and prayed. He prayed on the cross. You can pray in all different postures. Jesus' prayers, interesting point, time them sometime. The longest prayer of Christ is John 17. His public prayers are short. His private prayers, he rose up a great while before it was day and he prayed. Before he picked the 12 apostles, he prayed all night long. In preparation for this message, I was reading a book about someone named Tom Hare, a very godly warrior of prayer, who lived back around the turn of the century. He was a friend of A.W. Tozer, an Irish gentleman, plumber, and he just glowed with communion for God, loved the Lord, knew the Word, but spent hours in prayer, prayed 4 hours a day, every day. And he got such a blessing from it, he finally said, I see that Jesus prayed all night. He said, I'd like to pray all night, and he spent all night in prayer. It was such a blessing, he started doing it every week, 4 hours a day and once a week all night. And that was such a blessing to him, he started doing it three nights a week. He'd pray all night long, plus 4 hours a day. Now, he hastens to add, I am one of those people that gets along well with very little sleep. Because you're thinking, I don't know how I could do that. But have you ever spent a whole night in prayer? When the disciples, when Peter was about to be executed by Herod, the church was having an all-night prayer meeting. They were praying without ceasing for Peter. You remember that? Acts chapter 12. Did God answer their prayer? He sent an angel and broke Peter out of prison because they were having an intense prayer meeting. Jesus prayed all night long before he picked the 12 apostles because there was so much writing on it that it warranted that. Something else I noticed about Christ and how he prayed, Jesus prayed big prayers. I mean, when you start raising the dead, that's a big prayer. When you stop a funeral procession on the way to bury somebody and say, could you just stop for a moment here? I want to try this. Have you ever done that? You know, I've done a lot of funerals. Not always, but from time to time. Sometimes when someone's, you know, passed away, they've lived out their life. And, you know, you're happy for them. There are other times someone dies prematurely. We had this kind of funeral this week. And on some occasions you think, do I dare try to do what Jesus did and pray for a resurrection? You're getting real quiet because it makes you a little scared. You say, oh, that's in the Bible. Was that really real? Can that really happen? Jesus wasn't afraid to pray big prayers and he never doubted. And God gave him big answers. And I'm not talking about just resurrections. Don't be afraid to ask God for big things. Can you find anywhere in the Bible where the Lord ever said to someone who prayed, let's not get carried away, that's too big for me? Does God ever say that? No, does he say the opposite? He does. He said, where's your faith? You ask too little. He is more willing to answer our prayers than we are to ask. So Jesus prayed for big things. Furthermore, oh wait a second, John 14:12. Christ said, more assuredly I say to you, he who believes in me, the works that I do, will he do also, and greater works than these will he do. Look at the works of Jesus. Now Jesus says, greater things than these will he do, because I go to the Father. So don't be afraid to ask big things according to God's will of the Lord. Jesus prayed prayers of consecration. When he was baptized, you can read there Luke 3:21. When all the people were baptized, it came to pass that Jesus was baptized also. And while he prayed for himself at his baptism. Prayer of consecration, it's when he began his ministry. And again, I already told you, he prayed all night to consecrate the disciples. He prayed 40 days to consecrate his ministry in the wilderness. So having a special prayer of consecration was an example. Jesus prayed with thanks. I already read the verse where he gave thanks over his food, but a lot of his prayers were filled with thanksgiving. Before he raised Lazarus, he prays and he thanks God in advance. Have you ever thanked God for answering your prayer before he answers it? If you know you're asking something according to God's will, then is there anything wrong with thanking? Someone gives you a check. Can you thank him for that check before you cash it? If you think it's good, right? Are Jesus' promises good?
9: Yes.
7: John 11:41, and Jesus lifted up his eyes and said, Father, I thank you that you've heard me. Jesus was thankful in prayer. Daniel, when he was about to go to the lions in chapter 6, verse 10, he knelt three times a day and gave thanks. So part of every prayer is thankfulness to God. In faith, Jesus, when he prayed, his prayers were prayers of faith. John 11:42, and this is also connected with the resurrection of Lazarus. And Jesus is speaking. He said, and I knew that thou hearest me always. Does God always hear our prayers? Jesus knew that. And because of the people that stand by, I said it, that they may believe that thou hast sent me. Jesus not only prayed to the Father, he prayed for the benefit of those that were listening. Now this

0: That's not bad to do. Now, be careful. You've heard me talk about this before. I don't like when you're praying in a circle or you're praying with your kids, and then I've seen parents preach to their kids in their prayers, or you're praying for the benefit of the person who's there, and you're nagging them with your prayers. You know what I mean? That's not really prayer. You should address your prayer to the Lord, but be conscious that you're praying out loud. There is a time to pray out loud. Some have said, well, doesn't Jesus say that you should pray to your Father in secret? Well, yeah, Jesus did both. He prayed alone, but the reason we've got prayers recorded in the Bible is because he also prayed publicly. It's not wrong to pray out loud. As a matter of fact, I think the devil trembles when we pray out loud. But Jesus prayed and he believed. Matter of fact, one of the last prayers of Christ's earthly ministry was from the cross. When he said, he cried out with a loud voice and he said, Father, into your hands I commit my spirit. Another gospel says right after that, he said, it is finished. He trusted, even though he was saying, my God, why hast thou forsaken me? He never lost faith because he says, I am committing my life into your hands. It is finished. He believed that his work was complete. A prayer of faith was the last prayer of Jesus. Something else that is very important to remember, Jesus prayed for unity among the people. The disciples were arguing among themselves and clamoring for the highest position. There was jealousy and backbiting. And that still happens among God's people. And the prayer of Christ is that we could be one. Why is that so important to Jesus? All men will know you are my disciples by your love for one another. If it is true that it is a witness to others and the church grows by virtue of our unity, our division is a witness for the devil. It's the opposite. The closer we are to each other, the more we witness for God. When the world beholds the way we love each other and our unity, they're attracted by that. In some cases, there's more solidarity among the devil's troops than there is in the Lord's church. There needs to be that unity there. John 17, verse 21. Matter of fact, I could read several verses here, but I'll just read verse 21. Jesus said that they all may be one. How are we to be one? As you, Father, are in me, and I am in you, that they may be one in us, that the world might believe that you sent me. The unity that God the Father, Son, and Spirit has in being one God, he wants us to be one people, one church family. Isn't that right? And so we can have that same kind of unity. Jesus, oh, you know, don't miss this point. Does God answer Jesus' prayers? Is he going to answer his prayer for unity? I believe that one of the greatest witnesses that God is going to have in the world before the second coming is an outpouring of his Spirit, and you're going to see this Pentecostal, and I'm using it in the biblical sense, love among God's people, where everyone really loves each other with this Christian love. And that will be, I think, the most powerful witness, because our doctrinal understanding is worthless if we all hate each other. Amen. Doesn't matter how eloquently I can argue my theology, if we're all mean, then what good is it? Isn't that right? We've all met people who've got all the texts in order, but they're just ornery. And does that win anybody to the faith? No. He prayed for unity. Jesus prayed for others. Luke 22, verse 32. He said, but I prayed for you that your faith should not... Jesus is speaking of Peter here. I prayed for you that your faith should not fail. And when you are converted, when you've returned to me, strengthen the brethren. Jesus, I think, prayed for each of the apostles more tenderly and more passionately than a mother would pray for her children. He was especially interested in their salvation and commitment because he was investing their life and he wanted to reproduce his life in them.
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0: Welcome to Pathway to Peace Radio Bible Class. My name is Carrie Rogers, and of course, right across from me is my lovely wife,
1: Eileen Rogers.
0: And yes, class, I must say it, we are so excited, yes, delighted to be on the air with you today to share the Word of God with you. God is so good. He has done so many things in my life, friend, and I must share it. Class, today we have a special program for you. As you know, we have been in the book of Revelation for a while now. We actually been studying the first half of the book of Revelation. In our next Bible class, we're going to study the second half of the book of Revelation. So you do not want to miss that study. But today, class, we have a special program. From time to time, we like to share testimonies of real people, just like yourself, who have been changed by the study and application of the Word of God. God's Word can change you, friend.
1: Amen.
0: And we like to share that.
1: Mm-hmm.
0: Just like Eileen and I. We're just everyday people also.
1: We're living witnesses.
0: That's right.
1: That's what the Words of Inspiration is actually about today. Living witnesses.
0: Amen. Amen. So Eileen's going to give our Words of Inspiration at the end of the program today. But before that, we have a powerful testimony that was taken out on location in southeastern Michigan by Brother Maurice Rogers. I call him brother because he's a brother in Christ.
1: You do have the same last name.
0: We do. That's right. We do. That's right.
1: Even though it's not spelled exactly the same, you are brothers in Christ.
0: That's right. That's right. And he's a true brother in Christ, let me tell you. And the Lord has radically changed his life. So you want to make sure you listen to this testimony, friend, because I guarantee it's going to touch your heart. It's going to allow you to see what God can do with anybody. If God can change his life, if God can change my life, friend, I guarantee that God can change your life. Praise God for using nothing. And that's me. Amen. Amen. Amen. Well, at this particular time, we'd like to invite the Holy Spirit into this place, into your homes. And we also want to pray for you, friend. We want to pray that the Holy Spirit will move upon your heart. We want to pray that God will do miraculous things in your life today. Let us pray. Dear Heavenly Father, we thank you so much for being our God. We thank you so much for being our friend. We ask you, Lord, to cleanse us from all our sins and all unrighteousness. We ask you, Lord, to be with every single listener right now that's listening to my voice right now. But we just pray that they hear the voice of the Holy Spirit. And we pray for that individual. We pray that you will perform a miracle in their lives. We know that many are going through all types of situations, Lord. We live in a chaotic world, so we all go through trouble, and we ask you right now to comfort them, to give them peace, to give them hope, and to also give them a solution to their situation. And if they're sick, Lord, we ask for healing. Heal their body, but most of all, for those who are spiritually sick, spiritually hurting, we ask that you would heal them spiritually forever. May they give their lives to you totally. We ask you, Lord, to bless this entire program. This is our prayer in Jesus' name. Amen and amen. Now, friends, let's go out on location where this testimony was taken in southeastern Michigan. Listen in. You will be tremendously blessed.
2: 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You will be blessed.
3: We have another very special guest on the program today. His name is Maurice Rogers, and he's from Ecorse, Michigan. He describes himself as an excited Christian, worshiping, praising, and serving God daily with the purpose of drawing any and everybody to Jesus Christ. Welcome to the program today, Maurice.
4: Thank you. I am very excited to be here today. And I just thank the Lord for using me. And I thank him for his many blessings, which he has brought upon me. In my background, I never thought that I would be a Christian and in the guy's church. But, you know, the Lord uses people in mysterious ways. I was one of those people that was always in the streets, always hanging out, always drinking, always smoking. You know, I had people around me for ungodly reasons, you know, for just because, you know, I had things that they want. I was one of the Satan's disciples, you know, and I did all things I did was glorifying the devil, you know. The Lord had to send me through some things in order for me to change my life. Because he knew that I wouldn't just change it.
3: Mm-hmm.
4: And so I had gotten to this situation, and it had got critical. I was about to be incarcerated. That time, I know that it was time for me to change my life, you know.
3: Was that the first time that you thought it was time to change your life?
4: Yes, that was the first time where it really got crucial, and I know that it was time for me to change, you know. Because a lot of times I had things happen to me, but they wasn't as critical as this, you know. I would just blow them off, and I would continue to do, you know, what I would normally do.
3: What made this one more critical than the other?
4: This time, why it was more critical, because I was facing incarceration, and I thought that, you know, my life would be lost.
3: Mm-hmm.
4: So the Lord had came to me, and I thank God him coming to me.
3: So the Lord came to you?
4: Yeah, he came to me, and you know, but I gave my life over to him. Because I know that the devil would leave me out there. He would only just use me until he would use me up. And after he would use me up, then that would be it, you know. But I know when I gave my life to the Lord that he would never leave nor forsake me. You know, he would never let me down, and he would never let anything happen to me.
3: Now, how did you know that? You must have had some prior encounter with the Lord even before this experience.
4: Yeah, well, when I was younger, I grew up with my friend. His name was Kevin. I would go over to his house. And his mother, she would say every Friday evening, come on in, let's have prayer, you know. And I'd be like, prayer? She'd be like, yeah, this is the Lord's day, and come on in and have prayer. And through that, you know, I learned a little bit about the Lord, you know. And as I sit there and listen to them do their Bible studies and study the Word, and she would tell us things about the Lord, you know, and that would, and I would get a lot of information from that, you know. And that stuck with me, you know, since I was young till, you know, I got older. But I just wanted to do what Maurice wanted to do.
3: Mm-hmm.
4: I'm keeping it real. I didn't want to do what the Lord would have me to do. I wanted to do what Maurice wanted to do.
3: So at 28, you find yourself facing incarceration.
4: Yes, And I thought then that since I was young, you know, I said, well, I can go and do this, you know, it's no problem, it's nothing to it. Then when I got in there, you know, it was a different situation. When I got out, I promised myself that I would never go back. And so this time, when it was my time again to go back, I said, oh no. I said, well, this is it. You know, the Lord has been with me. I mean, I've been in some situations. I've been in after hour places and driving, not knowing how I got home because I was so drunk and so intoxicated, mm-hmm, that I didn't know how I got from point A to point B. And I said, the Lord had watched over me throughout all these years and all this time. And I tried everything but Jesus. If I know if I tried the Lord, you know, I will never lose. I have eternal life, and I will never go wrong.
3: So you believe that even at the beginning, that once you would try Christ, that everything would be okay?
4: Oh, yes.
3: Now, why didn't you try him earlier then?
4: Because I was stuck on myself. I just wanted to do what I wanted to do. I didn't, you know, I was one of those people that no one could tell anything. I was one of them people that was just caught up in worldly things. You know, I wanted the fast cars, the fast money. You know, I wanted all this luxury. You know, go out and eat every night. Go to the room and get this expensive, fancy hotel. And, you know, I was one of them type of people. You know, I was one of the ones that want the fame. You know, I got 10 and 11 people hanging around me, you know, every day. And, you know, everybody following me, and everybody want to be like me. I was one of those type of people.
3: So how did Jesus change you?
4: Once I gave my life to the Lord, he took me to places and eras that I never thought I would go. You know, he changed my diet. You know, I used to eat all kinds of garbage, you know, but now I'm a vegetarian. And the Lord has changed my health diet, and he has, you know, changed my attitude, you know, because I was one of those people that get upset real fast. But through Jesus, you know, he just changed my whole lifestyle. You know, I encourage you, if you give your heart and your soul and your life to him, he will change you. If you ask for anything in his name, he will do it for you.
3: I think of the text in 2 Corinthians chapter 5, verse 17, that says, therefore, if any man be in Christ, he is a new creature.
4: Yes.
3: Old things are passed away, and behold, all things are new. So you're a living testimony.
4: Oh, yes, I
3: of the reality. Of that.
4: Oh, yes.
3: Now, when you say you gave your heart to Jesus, how did you actually make that first step? I mean, I understand that you were facing incarceration, but how did you make that first step into, okay, now I'm yours, Lord? Did you just wake up one morning and say, okay, today's the day, or what did you do?
4: Yes, basically I did. Basically, I woke up and I said, Lord, I'm tired of living this sinful life, which I have been living, you know, all of my life. You know, from that point on, I said, you know, it's only one way for me to do what the Lord want me to do, and that's to give my heart and my soul and my life over to him. Because if I don't give my heart and my soul to the Lord, then I'm gonna be lost forever.
3: So you woke up that morning and prayed to God?
4: Yes, well, I didn't actually pray. I just woke up with the intentions and the thoughts on my mind and my heart that this is the day that I'm done with everything else that Maurice always wanted to do. Now, you know, the Lord had took care of me and watched out for me throughout all these years, through all the things I have went through. And then I decided that now today is it. I'm going to serve God.
3: And when you said I'm going to serve God today, you meant that you were going to do what that day? What was that day going to be like?
4: From this day forward, I was going to give my life and continue to praise and worship Him and do all His will and do everything which He had me do. And that's go out and draw people to Christ and pass out the tracts and the literature and do all the things which the Lord would have me do.
3: So that's what you did, and you've done that from that day.
4: Yes. From then on out, I've been in the church and I've been praising and uplifting the Lord. And I challenge anyone that I know, and it's a lot of things that's going on in this world, and everybody has got their mind stuck on materialistic things. Mm-hmm. But if you give your heart and your mind to the Lord, I'm telling you, He will take away all the things that is fought in your life if you just asked Him.
3: Hmm. So yes. What happened to the incarceration charges? I mean, you were looking at doing some time.
4: So when I decided to give my heart and my soul to the Lord, I said that I'm going to give it all to Jesus. You know, it's out of my hands. So I gave it all to Him. So my friends was like, you ain't going to call Him? I said, no. I said, I gave it all to the Lord. And when I give it all to the Lord and asked Him to take over it, that's what He would do. And they was like, well, you're going to get in trouble. Ain't nothing. I said, well, I'm not going to worry about it, because when I give it all to the Lord, you know, nothing else can touch me, because the mm-hmm. Lord made that promise to me that He will let nobody or nothing snatch me out of His hand, and He will never forsake me. So when you give your life and your heart to the Lord, when you can stand on His promises, because the Lord do not lie.
3: Amen. So you study the Word a lot now that you're...
4: Now that I am into the church, yes. My verses I read every day is Isaiah 53, that's the death of Jesus. And 1 Corinthians 13, that's about love. And those I read every day. I didn't really know how to read, you know, that good, because I was always reading all this junk, you know, all these junk magazines and all that. But when you read the Word, the Lord will show you how to read, and He will help you read, and He will help you. If you pray for knowledge, wisdom, and understanding, mm-hmm. He will give you that understanding and that knowledge of His Word. Because mm-hmm. when you ask for knowledge, the Lord knows that in your heart, you want to learn more about Him. Mm-hmm. And then He will open up your eyes and open up your mind, and He will make it plain and simple to you that you will be able to understand each and every word.
3: Wow. And He does it for everyone. You're not an exception.
4: Not just me. Everyone that give their heart and accept the Lord and that want the Lord to be into their life, if they just ask Him, He will do it. And I'm telling you, the way the Lord has changed me, He can change anyone else. I'm telling you, I was a person that was out in the world, that was in the streets, and all I know was money, drugs, alcohol, and all these things that were ungodly. But I'm telling you, if you give your life and your heart and your soul to the Lord, He will take over your life if you give it to Him fully, and He will use you as He has used me. I drive the bus for the youth, and I go about doing things at the nursing home for the elderly, and everything I can do for the Lord now, that's what I do. And I thank the Lord for using me. All you have to do is just give your heart over to the Lord, and He will change you. The Lord is good. He is always, His word stands. All you have to do is pray and keep your hope and your faith in Him, and He will use you. And He will never let you down. So I encourage you, if you can go out and do all these crazy things in this world, because I'm just keeping it real, because I used to be one of them people that did all the crazy things, that would go out and drive around in my car with the music loud and acting crazy and drinking and driving, and, you know. And but I'm telling you, if you just give your heart and your soul to the Lord, I know sometimes you feel pain, sometimes you feel sorrow, but if you give your heart and your soul to Jesus, He will take all that away. He will take it away, and He will make you anew. I just thank the Lord, like I say, for using me, and thank Him for being so kind and so merciful, and for watching over me throughout all the years which He has watched out for me. Like I say, I've came from a mighty long way. A lot of people say, if you can change, I know I can change, because you have done a lot worse things than I have done. And I said, brother, you're right. All you had to do is give your heart to the Lord. And if you give your heart to the Lord, he will change you. He will make you anew. I'm telling you, when I came out that baptism water, I mean, I could just feel the power of Jesus in me. And from that day on, I was going about doing what the Lord would have me to do. And that was to go out and make disciples and go out and spread his holy word, folks. Because there's a lot of people out there that need the word. It's a lot of people out there starving for the word. A lot of folks. And I'm telling you, if you get out there and get out your comfort zone, because I know a lot of us is comfortable, and go out and spread the word and do what the Lord will have you to do, you'll be surprised the people that you will touch and the people that would just be saying, as I pass out tracts, people just be saying, thank you. Well, I needed that. God bless you. I mean, you'll be surprised with the outcome you'll get out of doing the Lord work, what he wants you to do. And there's no other way to draw people into Christ but to go out and spread the word to them. You know, and that's, as disciples, that's what we are supposed to do as Christians. We're supposed to go out and spread the word to others and let others know the goodness that God has done for us. But we cannot sit at home and sit around and say, okay, well, I guess I wait and call them later, you know. Get on the telephone if you can't get to them. Get on the phone. Call your family members and tell them that you love them, you know, and encourage them. And get it, you know, give them some information. If you can't reach them by phone, mail them some tracts. Mail them some literature. Mail them something that they would need to, you know, to uplift their spirits and, you know, and help them glorify God. Because I'm telling you, we are living in some of the end times. We don't have much time left. And, folks, we are going to be accountable for the things that we do not do, farther as doing the work that the Lord will have us do. You know, I understand that there's a lot of people out there that are able to, you know, get out and walk around and pass out the tracts and whatnot. But I'm telling you, some folks are just a phone call away. If you just get on the telephone and call your family members, because we have a lot of lost family members, we all do. Call them and talk to them and tell them you love them. And, you know, you don't have to beat them over the head with the word. If you can just call them and let them know that the Lord is waiting for them, is calling for them before it's too late, that they might turn themselves and give their lives over to him before it's too late.
3: I see that you give your message with passion, because this is really the last invitation of mercy to this lost and dying generation that God has. And so we need to all be doing something. Whatever it may be, we need to all be doing something. Friend, Maurice is no exception. What God did for Maurice, he can do the same for you. Now, do you have a favorite Bible text that sticks out in your mind?
4: Yes. My favorite Bible text is Mark 15:16, and that says, go unto all the world and preach the good news to all creation, every man, boy, child, creed, color, race. The Lord do not discriminate against no one. Jesus shed his blood for all mankind, for all humanity. So that means, as Christians, that's what we're supposed to do. We're supposed to go out and spread his holy word to everyone. I know sometimes we get relaxed and comfortable and we don't want to get off our couches and out our lazy boys or none of that. But, you know, a lot of times, you know, the Lord's calling for us to go out because we are living in some of the end times. He calls for us to go out and spread the word and spread literature and you know, pass out tracts and do these things so that, you know, we can draw people to Christ.
3: It's wonderful to see a living testimony of someone who's given their heart to the Lord and as a result, watch the Lord use you to win others to him as well. So we want to thank you, Maurice Rogers, for being a guest on the program today.
4: I'm excited to be here. And I just thank you for having me.
3: May God continue to bless you as you bless others.
4: Thank you.
0: Oh, thank you so much, Maurice Rogers, for sharing that powerful testimony of how Jesus Christ radically changed your life. Right after we take this very short break, Elaine's going to give us words inspiration entitled A Living Testimony. Are you a living testimony for Jesus Christ? Listen to these words inspiration right after we take this very short break. We promise to be right back, class.
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2: 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Continue to listen in. You will be blessed.
1: A living testimony. John chapter 5 verse 39 says, "Search the scriptures, for in them ye think ye have eternal life, and they are they which testify of me." Throughout the Bible, from Genesis to Revelation, the scriptures testify of Jesus Christ. And that is why we should go to the Word of God to learn more about the life of Jesus and share His love with others as living witnesses of what we have learned of Him and experienced in our lives as a result. When the disciples taught, they were living witnesses. They shared their personal experiences they had while with Jesus, and they also directed people to the scriptures, which at their time was the Old Testament, so that the people could learn more about Jesus for themselves, even from the Old Testament, and experience His transforming power in their lives as well. We see an example of this in Acts chapter 10, verses 34 through 42. 34 through 42. And it says, "Then Peter opened his mouth and said, 'Of a truth, I perceive that God is no respecter of persons, but in every nation, he that feareth him and worketh righteousness is accepted with him. The word which God sent unto the children of Israel, preaching peace by Jesus Christ, he is Lord of all. That word, I say, ye know, which was published throughout all Judea and began from Galilee after the baptism which John preached, how God anointed Jesus of Nazareth with the Holy Ghost and with power, who went about doing good and healing all that were oppressed of the devil, for God was with him. And we are witnesses of all things which he did, both in the land of the Jews and in Jerusalem, whom they slew and hanged on a tree.

him give all the prophets witness that through his name, whosoever believeth in him shall receive remission of sins. So Peter here was giving his personal testimony as a witness of Jesus Christ. And he pointed people back to the scriptures. Notice how he pointed to things even in the Old Testament of the children of Israel and how Jesus Christ is Lord. Lord of all. Paul also gave his testimony, and like Peter, he pointed people to the scriptures. In Acts chapter 17, verses 2 and 3, it says, "And Paul, as his manner was, went in unto them, and three Sabbath days reasoned with them out of the scriptures, opening and alleging that Christ must needs have suffered and risen again from the dead, and that this Jesus, whom I preached unto you, is Christ," or the Messiah. In verse 11, Paul continues with encouraging words to those in Berea. That's Acts chapter 17, verses 11, and we'll look at verse 12 also. Speaking of those in Berea, Paul says, "These were more noble than those in Thessalonica, in that they received the word with all readiness of mind, and searched the scriptures daily whether those things were so. Therefore many of them believed, also of honorable women, which were Greeks, and of men, not a few." Now skipping to chapter 18, verse 28. Acts chapter 18, verse 28. "For he mightily convinced the Jews, and that publicly, showing by the scriptures that Jesus was Christ." So again, we see examples of the scriptures being used to testify that Jesus is the Messiah. Also in 1 Corinthians chapter 15, verses 3 and 4, it says, "For I delivered unto you, first of all, that which I also received, how that Christ died for our sins according to the scriptures, and that he was buried, and that he rose again the third day according to the scriptures." And note here on this text how Paul says, first of all, I received it, and then he's sharing it with others. In fact, in Paul's last letter to Timothy, he writes this counsel, 2 Timothy chapter 3, verses 14 through 17. "But continue thou in the things which thou hast learned and hast been assured of, knowing of whom thou hast learned them, and that from a child thou hast known the holy scriptures, which are able to make thee wise unto salvation through faith, which is in Christ Jesus. All scripture is given by inspiration of God, and is profitable for doctrine, for reproof, for correction, for instruction in righteousness, that the man of God may be perfect, thoroughly furnished unto all good works." Even Jesus himself pointed his disciples to the scriptures. Luke chapter 24, verse 27. Luke chapter 24, verse 27. "And beginning at Moses and all the prophets, he," that's Jesus, "expounded unto them in all the scriptures the things concerning himself." So he used the scriptures to testify to them about himself. Isn't that wonderful? And verse 32 of that same chapter, Luke chapter 24, it says, "And they said one to another, did not our hearts burn within us while he talked with us by the way, and while he opened to us the scriptures?" So they got excited as they studied the scriptures. As a follower in Christ, we are his living witnesses, because like the disciple John says in 1 John chapter 4, verses 14 and 15, it says, "And we have seen and do testify that the Father sent the Son to be the Savior of the world. Whosoever shall confess that Jesus is the Son of God, God dwelleth in him, and he in God." It was this same John who received the revelation of Jesus Christ and wrote what he saw in the book of Revelation. In fact, in Revelation chapter 1, verse 3, it says, "Blessed is he that readeth, and they that hear the words of this prophecy, and keep those things which are written
therein, for the time is at hand. As living witnesses, we have a responsibility to read and understand or hear and keep or do those things which are written in the entire scriptures, though this text is referring specifically to the book of Revelation. We should not rely on

0: others, but search the scriptures for ourselves and then testify to others about the good news of Jesus Christ as shown in the scriptures. And that's how we too are living witnesses.
1: And let all the people say, Amen. Thank you so much, Eileen, for those words of inspiration. I know it was inspirational for our listening audience. A living testimony. Class, do you want to be a living testimony for Jesus Christ? I know I do. I want to represent Jesus Christ wherever I go because he has done so much for me. Without him, I am nothing. And thank you, Lord, for allowing me to be a living testimony for you. Amen. Next Radio Bible class, we are going to continue our Revelation series. Matter of fact, we are actually starting the second half of our study in the book of Revelation. That's chapters 12 through 22. So make sure you tell your family and friends about this Radio Bible class and about the Revelation series. Until next time, class, on this same blessed and great station, may God bless you all.
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3: Now a look at your midday weather on Columbia Christian Talk Radio. Mostly sunny today with a high near 93 and lows around 69. Sunny tomorrow with a high of 95 and lows around 74. For your Saturday, intermittent clouds with a high near 95 and lows around 75. And for Sunday, thunderstorms with a high near 87 and lows around 74. That's your midday weather on Columbia Christian Talk Radio.
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0: current events, Bible prophecy, the ancient past. 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This is Pictures of the End.
1: Hello, thank you for joining me today. You are listening to Pictures of the End. My name is Tim Rumsey, and I look forward to studying the Bible with you for the next 30 minutes. This is episode 139 of Pictures of the End. The title is Obadiah, The Reason for Judgment. 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And ask for the booklet How to Prepare for the End. You can also mention offer code PREPARE. Now, our topic for today is the Old Testament book of Obadiah. Obadiah is one of the shortest books in the Bible. In fact, there's only one chapter with 21 verses. So when we refer to verses in the book of Obadiah, we simply say Obadiah 3 or Obadiah 6. And we'll be looking at a few of these verses in our study today. Now, if you have been listening to some of our previous episodes, you know that in each episode, we have been looking at one book in the Bible and seeing what God's message for us today is in this book written, you know, thousands of years ago. Well, today we're looking at this book of Obadiah, written by a man named Obadiah. We don't know a lot about Obadiah. His name means servant of God. It was actually a quite common Hebrew name in Old Testament times. And because of this, and because there are not a lot of details given in the book or clues as to when Obadiah lived, we don't know exactly when he lived. Scholars have suggested perhaps the 9th century B.C. Others say maybe the 6th century B.C. The only real clue in the book is a warning against the Edomites, and we'll talk about them in just a minute, when they kind of rejoice over Jerusalem's doom and destruction. And there were several times in ancient history when Jerusalem was overrun by its enemies, the most famous of those being King Nebuchadnezzar and the Babylonians, when they destroyed Jerusalem in the 6th century B.C. Nevertheless, no matter exactly when Obadiah lived, the message was one of warning about coming judgment upon Edom. Now, what was Edom? Who were the Edomites? We need to understand a little bit of history here to really understand the message of the book of Obadiah. The Edomites were a neighboring kingdom of Israel and of Judah. They were known for their cruel attitude toward Judah, especially in a time of crisis. And this is the central message of the book of Obadiah. It's a warning to the Edomites about their coming judgment and destruction because they have rejoiced over the destruction of God's people. Now, the Edomites were descendants of Esau, the brother of Jacob. And if you know the Bible story, you know that they were twins. You know that they were grandsons of Abraham, sons of Isaac. And you may also remember that it had been predicted or prophesied that Jacob, who was the younger of the two, would end up being the more powerful. Now, how this worked was, in ancient Bible times, the eldest son would be promised the birthright. Now, the birthright was, it included a lot of the money and the estate, the lands, the possessions of the father that would be transferred to that oldest son, but it was more than that. It was also the leadership of the family, especially the spiritual leadership of the family. Usually, the birthright was something that was greatly to be coveted and desired by the eldest son. Esau was different. You know, presumably he wouldn't mind the prestige and the authority, the power that came along with it, probably not the money as well. But he didn't really care at all for the spiritual responsibilities and the spiritual leadership that came along with the birthright. And so as Jacob and Esau grew, Jacob was always looking for a way to get the birthright from Esau. And he ends up doing that. We don't know exactly how old they were at this time, but they were perhaps young men at the time. And Jacob ends up essentially stealing the birthright from Esau. And so because of this, there was a lot of hatred, a lot of hostility between the two, really for the rest of their lives, although they eventually do end up making a sort of peace. But their descendants carry on this family feud. And that feud really comes to the surface several centuries later when Moses is leading the Israelites from Egypt to Canaan. They make a request to the Edomites if they can pass through their land on the way to Canaan. The Edomites say, no way, it is not going to happen. And this hostility and warfare continued through the centuries to the times of kings Saul and David and Solomon. And in the centuries that follow these three greatest kings of Israel, this family feud between the Israelites, the Jews, and the Edomites continues. In fact, the Edomites are recorded in Psalm 137 as rejoicing when Jerusalem is in danger of being overrun by its enemies. Psalm 137, verse 7, records the Edomites as saying, raise it, even to the foundations. You can picture them, you know, just almost joyful and gleeful at the prospect of Jerusalem being completely destroyed. It's in this context that the prophecy of Obadiah is given and recorded for us. Verse 1 says, the vision of Obadiah, thus saith the Lord God concerning Edom, we have heard a rumor from the Lord, and an ambassador is sent among the heathen. Arise ye, and let us rise up against her in battle. So here we see that there is a warning about coming judgment upon Edom. Verse 2 goes on, behold, I have made thee small among the heathen. Thou art greatly despised. Okay, verse 3. The pride of thine heart hath deceived thee. Thou that dwellest in the clefts of the rock, whose habitation is high, that saith in his heart, who shall bring me down to the ground? Now we're going to stop here on verse 3. And draw a few lessons and parallels with other places in the Bible. What was Edom's great danger and their great downfall? Well, it's pride, isn't it? Verse 3 again, the pride of thine heart hath deceived thee. And you don't have to read very far in the Bible. It's very clear that pride is a danger for all of us. It always has been, and it always will be, as long as we live in a sinful world, as long as we are dealing with our sinful fallen natures, we need to be on guard against pride. And Obadiah is warning Edom that their pride will be the cause of their destruction and their downfall. And let's draw a few parallels here. This is really how sin began. You know, the Bible doesn't tell us a lot about the origin of sin, but it does tell us a little bit. In the book of Isaiah, chapter 14, we are told, it's shown to us, that sin began in heaven in the heart of one of the most exalted angels that God had created. That angel was named Lucifer. And we read in Isaiah chapter 14, verse 12, how art thou fallen from heaven, O Lucifer, son of the morning? How art thou cut down to the ground, which didst weaken the nations? So here's this mighty angel that God creates. In fact, in the book of Ezekiel, we're told that this angel was given a position next to God's throne. He was a covering angel or a covering cherub surrounding God's throne. How could sin arise in such a creature like this, with such a position like this? Well, we're told in Isaiah chapter 14, beginning in verse 13, and it's pride. This is the problem. Lucifer became filled with pride. Thou hast said in thine heart, I will ascend into heaven. I will exalt my throne above the stars of God. I will sit also upon the mount of the congregation in the sides of the north. I will ascend above the heights of the clouds. I will be like the Most High. Five times here in two short verses, we see that Lucifer's focus was on himself. In other words, he's full of pride. I've heard it said before that Lucifer had an eye problem. He couldn't see clearly. All he could see was himself rather than his creator, God, or probably any other creature for that matter. So it's so clear that really the foundational problem of sin is a problem of pride. It's how it began in heaven. We see it illustrated here in a warning to the Edomites. When we go to the book of Revelation, And now we're making, you know, the application for us today. When we go to the book of Revelation, we see that pride is very much a danger and something to be guarded against at the end of time. In the book of Revelation, there is an entity or a power, if you will, called Babylon, Mystery Babylon or Spiritual Babylon. And it's a combination of religious and political and economic powers at the very end of time. And as you read the prophecies in Revelation, this Babylon power ends up fighting against God, fighting against those who would be faithful to God, and then is eventually destroyed at the second coming of Jesus Christ. So the warning in Revelation is don't be part of Babylon. You know, come out of Babylon. In fact, there is a message from heaven in Revelation 18, verse 4, where God says, "Come out of her, my people, that ye be not partakers of her sins, and that ye receive not of her plagues." You know, God loves all people. The Bible says God is love. And he knows that this Babylon power is going to be destroyed, and so will those who are caught up in it. And so here comes this message of love. Come out, be separate, don't be part of this system. Well, what is it that defines this system? A few verses later in Revelation chapter 18, verse 7, we read this. "How much she," that's Babylon, "hath glorified herself and lived deliciously, so much torment and sorrow give her. For she saith in her heart, I sit a queen and am no widow and shall see no sorrow." You hear the pride in that? Lots of pride in this Babylon entity here at the end of time. So our first lesson today that we can apply to our own lives is we need to be on guard against pride. It's something we all face. It's something we all deal with. And maybe that temptation, that struggle strikes us differently depending on our position in life or our experiences or, you know, the things that we possess or do, but we all face some variation and version of this danger of pride. Now let's go back to Obadiah and look a little more closely at verse 3. What was it that led Edom to have so much pride? Well, one of those things is identified later in this same verse. I'll start again at the beginning of Obadiah, verse 3. "The pride of thine heart hath deceived thee, thou that dwellest in the clefts of the rock, whose habitation is high, that saith in his heart, who shall bring me down to the ground?" Okay, so the Edomites were very proud and felt very safe in their position, literally, in the place where their kingdom was centered. Now, there is an ancient city, or the name of their ancient city was Selah. It became known in Greek times as Petra, and archaeologists have found this place today. You can go online and find pictures of Petra, which literally means rock, and it's an amazing place. Very, you know, vertical, sheer sandstone cliffs in narrow valleys, almost like canyons, and carved into these cliffs were these very impressive structures, tombs, temples, other buildings carved into these sandstone cliffs. This was the kingdom of the ancient Edomites. And you can see, you can understand why they would place their trust and their faith and why they could have a type of pride in this place where they lived. It was an excellent defensive position, lying in a narrow valley surrounded by high cliffs. And yet God is saying to the Edomites, don't place your trust in where you dwell, right? This is what's giving you pride. You think you can't fall. And when we look at Lucifer's experience in heaven, it was much the same. We just read these verses. Lucifer desired a position of exaltation, you know, what he thought would be a place that would give him the honor and the glory. And God says, beware, Lucifer, this is going to end up causing your downfall. In fact, in Isaiah chapter 14, verse 15, it says, "You shall be brought down to hell, to the sides of the pit." And so there's a great warning there. Babylon, in this end-time power in the book of Revelation, does the same thing, makes the same mistake as Lucifer, as the Edomites. Again, in Revelation 18, verse 7, "I sit a queen and am no widow and shall see no sorrow." In other words, I am in a safe place. I don't need to worry about anything. And this is really the warning message that we can take away from this. You know, what has God given to you? What blessings has God given to you? Do we allow those blessings, those things that surround us in life, do we allow our faith and our confidence and our trust to be put in those things? Or do we remember, hey, these were given to me, they're a blessing from God. Do I worship the things? Do I worship the one who gave them to me? Do I worship the Creator? This is really one of the Bible's foundational messages. And we could go many places in the Bible and draw these lessons, but we're seeing it here in the book of Obadiah. Now, in the next verse of Obadiah, God warns that Edom will fall because it has put its trust in something other than God. Obadiah verse 4 says, "Though thou exalt thyself as the eagle, and though thou set thy nest among the stars, I will bring thee down, saith the Lord." God said the same thing to Lucifer in Isaiah chapter 14. I just read this verse, verse 15. "Yet thou shalt be brought down to hell, to the sides of the pit." The verses that follow say, you know, "They that see thee shall narrowly look upon thee and consider thee, saying, Is this the man," or the angel, "that made the earth to tremble, that did shake kingdoms, that made the world as a wilderness and destroyed the cities thereof, that opened not the house of his prisoners?" The Bible is very clear that at the very end of time, God is going to destroy the originator of sin, the devil, Satan, who was this angel Lucifer. And in Revelation, this Babylon power also is warned that it will fall at the very end of time. In fact, the whole chapter of Revelation chapter 18 is a warning and a description of Babylon's fall. Now, the fall comes about because of pride, because of enmity against God and those that serve God, just like the Edomites. But the end warning about Babylon is that it will end up completely destroyed. Revelation 18 verse 21 says, "A mighty angel took up a stone like a great millstone and cast it into the sea, saying, Thus with violence shall that great city Babylon be thrown down and shall be found no more at all." So these are pretty serious warnings about judgment. And how do we apply this to our life? You know, what is the message for us today? Because I'm not in heaven. You know, you're not in heaven. You know, we're not facing that same situation that Lucifer did. We're not in the ancient kingdom of Edom. And, you know, these warnings in Revelation about mystery Babylon or spiritual Babylon, you know, how do those really apply to our life? We're going to look now at the reason for judgment. What did Jesus say about why or how the judgment works, what the reason for judgment is? We're going to turn to the book of John, the Gospel of John, chapter 3. I'm going to start with what is probably the most famous verse in the Bible, John 3, verse 16. "For God so loved the world that he gave his only begotten Son, that whosoever believeth in him should not perish, but have everlasting life." And this is possibly the most well-known verse in the Bible for a good reason, because it reminds us that God is love. It reveals to us that God is in the business of saving people, not destroying people, and that God has given everything, really, that heaven could give in order to save people from destruction. What more could God have given than his Son, Jesus Christ? And so here's this great promise that if we put our faith in Jesus, if we accept him as our Savior, we will not perish, but we'll have everlasting life. Verse 17 goes on, "For God sent not his Son into the world to condemn or judge the world, but that the world through him might be saved." You know, the devil has done a really good job of convincing people. And he's always done this. It's one of the oldest plays in his playbook. He's done a really, sadly, but good job of convincing people that God is trying to destroy them, that God does not love them, that God doesn't care. And Jesus was so clear here and in other places that God is love, that everything God is about is trying to save us from sin, to save us from pride, to save us from the destruction and condemnation. And we see it there in verse 17. God sent not his Son into the world to condemn the world, but that the world through him might be saved. And then Jesus goes on, and he starts talking about condemnation, which is the same Greek word as judgment. And he says, he that believeth on him is not condemned, but he that believeth not is condemned already, because he hath not believed in the name of the only begotten Son of God. And then Jesus says this in John 3, verse 19, and this is the condemnation. Again, same original Greek word is judgment. So if we want to understand the judgment, how does it work? How can we safely stand through the judgment? Here it is. And this is the condemnation or judgment, that light is come into the world, and men loved darkness rather than light, because their deeds were evil. This is really what it boils down to, friends. We are judged on our response to God and our response to what God is doing in our life. Loving darkness instead of light and choosing to reject truth. Now look at Esau's example. It played out in his life. He was given the same advantages as Jacob was given. In fact, he was the older brother. The birthright could have been his if he had chosen to value that. He had the same parents as Jacob. He had the same grandfather, Abraham, as Jacob had. The same promises. Everything that Jacob had and ended up experiencing the blessings about, Esau could have had, but he rejected it. The same was true for Lucifer in heaven. God had placed this angel as a covering cherub standing closest to God's throne. What else could God have done for Lucifer to show him that he loved him, to give him every advantage possible to resist this temptation of sin that God knew would eventually arise in Lucifer's heart? In fact, one Christian author writes this: Lucifer in heaven had sinned in the light of God's glory. To him, as to no other created being, was given a revelation of God's love. Understanding the character of God, knowing his goodness, Satan chose to follow his own selfish, independent will. This choice was final. There was no more that God could do to save him. And so we see in Lucifer's experience as well, God does everything possible to save this angel, but he doesn't force him to be saved. What about at the end of time? What about us today? Upon what is our judgment based? You know, what will determine our final destiny? And Jesus stated it so clearly. It's our response to what God is doing. Jesus said this in John chapter 12, verse 48, "He that rejecteth me and receiveth not my words hath one that judgeth him. The word that I have spoken, the same shall judge him in the last day." There it is, very clear, John 12, verse 48. If we want to understand what our destiny hinges on, what it hangs upon, it is our response to God. It's our response to God's word that he gives to us. Now, in the Bible, the word refers to both Jesus and the Bible. John 1 verse 14 says that the word became flesh and lived for a while among us. Well, that's referring to the Son of God, Jesus Christ. But the word also, of course, refers to the Bible, the word of God written down and recorded for us. Now, we live today in what some people call a post-truth era, where the idea that there is one absolute objective standard of truth that seems ludicrous to many people today. That's not a widely popular idea in our world, but this is what Jesus, the Son of God, says. The one who died to save this world from sin, he said that there is one standard of truth, one standard of judgment, and that standard is the Word of God, lived out, exemplified, in the flesh, in the form of Jesus Christ, the Son of God, but written down and recorded for us in the Bible. Can our destiny really depend on a response to words printed on the pages of a Bible? Can our destiny really depend on our response to the Holy Spirit's efforts to take those words and apply them to our hearts? Well, according to the Bible, friends, yes, it does. And this is the warning or the explanation about the judgment. It's the secret and the key to standing through the judgment and ending up living with God rather than suffering the fate of Edom or Lucifer or Babylon. Jesus said this in John chapter 16, and he's speaking about the Holy Spirit. He said, "Nevertheless, I tell you the truth, it is expedient for you that I go away. For if I go not away, the Comforter, or the Holy Spirit, will not come unto you. But if I depart, I will send him unto you." And then Jesus explains the work of the Holy Spirit. He says, "When he is come, he will reprove the world of sin, and of righteousness, and of judgment." Three jobs of the Holy Spirit: to convict us, to convince us about sin and righteousness and judgment. Okay, what does that mean? That means that if you have ever been convicted that something is wrong, that you shouldn't do this, or that this should not be done, that is the Holy Spirit taking the Word of God and applying it to your heart. If you have ever been convicted that something is right, that you should do this, that this is the right thing to do, well, that's the Holy Spirit taking the Word of God and applying it to your heart, applying it to your mind, trying to apply the Word of God to your life. If you've ever had questions, what would be the result if I do this? Those are questions about judgment, and that is the Holy Spirit convicting you or attempting to convict you based on the Word of God, taking those principles of the Bible, trying to apply them to your heart. I shouldn't do this. You know, I know this is wrong. There will be bad consequences. Or I should do this. There will be blessings for me and for others if this is done. That is the Holy Spirit attempting to take the Word of God and apply it to your heart. So friends, here's my question. How is God working in your life? What has the Holy Spirit convicted you of recently? Have you opened the Bible today or this week or this month or even this year? How long has it been since you opened the Bible and asked God to help you understand it and apply it to your life? God answers that kind of prayer through the Holy Spirit as the Holy Spirit convicts us of sin and righteousness and judgment. Our destiny does not depend on the circumstances of our birth, where or when or into what kind of family we are born. Our destiny depends on our response to God's efforts to save us. So again, my question, what has God been doing in your life? And if you aren't sure about the answer to that question, just pray a simple prayer. Dear Heavenly Father, the Bible says that you gave your Son, Jesus Christ, to die for my sins. It says that you love me and you want me to be saved. I want to accept that gift and start living a new life today. Please help me to recognize what you are doing in my life and to accept the gift of life that you offer to me. Amen. And friends, it's that simple. When you pray that prayer, it gives God permission to work in your life, to make a change, a radical transformation in your life, and he promises that he will do that. Well, we are out of time today. Thank you for studying with me. I hope that it's been a blessing for you, as it has been for me, and I look forward to studying again with you next time on Pictures of the End.
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5: We're going to be dealing with just two common diseases of the gastrointestinal tract. Notice where the GI tract begins. Where does it begin? In the mouth. That's something that we have voluntary control over. And so many people think they don't have any control over their GI tract. They actually do in that particular area there in the mouth. And then it goes to the esophagus, and then that J-shaped organ, the stomach, and then to that long portion of the GI tract called the small bowel, and then from there into the colon. And also involved in gastrointestinal physiology is the pancreas and the liver and the gallbladder. And also, I should say, the immune system right next to the small bowel is where we have the largest portion of our immune system dedicated. Over 60% of our immune system cells are right there actually supplying the GI tract and deciding what they're going to fight in the GI tract and what they are going to allow through unharmed. So it is a broad subject, and thus we have to limit ourselves today to just a couple of aspects to it. Digestion, actually, not only does the GI tract begin in the mouth, but digestion itself also begins in the mouth. And we have voluntary control even in regards to how we chew our food. The teeth that are used. Chewing breaks down the size of the food bolus, which is very important, as you will find out. It mixes it with saliva. Saliva helps out in digestion in several different ways. First of all, it helps to initiate a food bolus and keep it together, and it also protects the esophagus from elements of the food itself. Salivary amylase is present. Amylase is an enzyme in saliva that breaks down carbohydrates, and so we actually begin to digest and break down our food in the mouth itself. And then lingual lipase breaks down fat, and that starts to occur in the mouth as well. Then there's also a substance in saliva called ptyalin that helps the entire digestive process to be initiated further on down. And so these aspects of digestion often are not taken advantage of when we juice foods, because we're really not able to adequately mix the saliva in, use the lingual lipase and the salivary amylase or the ptyalin. And that's one of the disadvantages of juicing. The mouth, of course, is where we can have direct control over digestion in several ways. The type of food or fluid that we put into our mouth is under our voluntary control. So what we choose to eat or drink obviously can affect our digestion. We also have voluntary control over the timing when we put the food or fluid in. And also we can have voluntary control over the temperature of what we put in, and also how long we chew and savor the food. We can also have voluntary control over the atmosphere as we are eating and the conversation and those type of things. And they all have a bearing on digestion. After the mouth, we swallow through the upper esophageal sphincter, right close to the pharynx there, into the esophagus. The esophagus is a muscular organ that the food passes through from the pharynx to the stomach. It does have a lower esophageal sphincter as well, which is very important. That lower esophageal sphincter is to stay closed under virtually all conditions, except when food or fluid goes down, and then it's to open up and allow that through and then close back again. Unfortunately, in many individuals, it stays open even through the digestive process, and that produces one of the most common diseases in America that we'll talk about shortly. From there, it goes into the stomach. The stomach mechanically churns the food, breaks up and emulsifies fats, and exposes molecules to additional enzymes. In doing this, it produces 1 to 2 liters of gastric juices per day. And so it's quite a production of digestive juices. One of the juices it produces is actually acid itself. Hydrochloric acid is put out in a rather high volume in the stomach. Hydrochloric acid is secreted by certain types of cells in the stomach called the parietal cells. Hydrochloric acid also activates pepsinogen to convert to pepsin and renders some minerals such as calcium and iron more absorbable. And so this is why when we block acid production, we can also block our ability to absorb calcium and even iron to some extent. And we have to look at this when we're dealing with calcium and iron deficiencies. It prevents bacterial overgrowth as well by creating essentially a sterile environment. The acid level of the stomach is so severe that bacteria and viruses get destroyed in many cases right there in the stomach. And the small bowel is essentially a sterile environment as a result of this, and also as a result of the lymph nodes there in the small bowel. There are a few organisms, if we overwhelm the system and swallow too many organisms, that can still survive this process. And this is how gastrointestinal infections can develop. And there's one bacteria in particular that tends to survive the acid environment called Helicobacter. But most bacteria and viruses are destroyed by the stomach. At the end of the stomach is a sphincter called the pylorus. The pylorus is very muscular, and it stays closed in most cases. Sensors in the duodenum control the pyloric channel and will allow it to stay open and empty if the following conditions remain constant. Notice what will cause the pylorus to relax and empty. It is going to be a constant pH in the stomach itself, a constant temperature of the stomach contents, constant osmolality, and also a constant size, or at least size greater than 1 millimeter squared, in order to pass through. And so there is duodenal sensors there available, sensing all four aspects of this. And when it senses a little bit and allows the food to come out, it's actually comparing it with what it just sampled the time before. And if it's different, the pylorus is going to clamp down, and the stomach is going to churn some more and put out some more gastric juices to try to get these four things constant. And after a while, testing will then be done by the duodenum. And once those four constants are maintained, then the pylorus opens up and gastric emptying occurs, actually rather quickly. From there, it goes into the small intestine, which is over 20 feet long. Most digestion and absorption takes place in the small intestine and is mediated by pancreatic enzymes and bile. For time-limited purposes, we won't spend much more time with the small intestine, but it is indeed a fascinating organ and where much of our life and health actually is derived from, and how well that is all functioning. The large intestine is then utilized. What is left from what hasn't been absorbed into the small bowel then goes into the large intestine. And the primary role of this organ, also called the colon, is the absorption of water. There's a lot of fluid that's put out by the stomach and also by the small bowel in this process. And so the colon actually absorbs this back in so that we don't end up being a lot more dehydrated than we otherwise would be. It also stores waste until elimination occurs. And then anaerobic colonic fermentation results in the production of short-chain fatty acids in the colon. And this is the main energy source for the colonic lining, what we call the epithelial cells. It is these short-chain fatty acids in combination with a means derived from protein degradation that provide buffering and create the slightly acidic pH of fecal matter. Well, the first disease I would like to talk about that is a very common disease is gastroesophageal reflux disease, and how to obtain lasting relief from this. We abbreviate this in the medical literature as GERD, which stands for gastroesophageal reflux disease. People of all ages are susceptible to, and will also just say the abbreviation, GERD. It can occur, obviously, even in infancy. If you've seen infants actually regurgitate some of their milk contents and throw it back up again. 10% of Americans experience heartburn at least once a week. Studies suggest that between 21 and 59% of Americans suffer heartburn or regurgitation during any given year. And only 20% of people with such symptoms seek help. And unfortunately, this is causing the complications of this disease to dramatically increase as well. The symptoms of GERD, the most common symptom is that of heartburn, this burning sensation there in the chest, particularly after a heavy meal or when bending over or lifting something. However, it can also occur when lying down, particularly when you lie on your back. You're going to be more prone to reflux if you have lie down within 3 hours of eating a meal. And it turns out that 3/4 of people will experience nighttime symptoms as a result of the reflux that occurs at night. And then actual regurgitation can occur, where occasionally you will actually, even in severe cases, taste the acid or the stomach juices there in the back of the mouth. There are atypical symptoms that also can occur. Chest pain can occur that very much resembles heart attack pain. In fact, the same sensors that sense your esophagus sense your heart. And so it's very difficult to be able to tell the difference. In fact, impossible in many cases, just because it's the same sensory nerve fibers that are being utilized for both heart pain as well as for esophageal pain. And so you can get chest pain and pressure, a sore throat, a chronic sore throat, often is due to chronic reflux, and the individual may not even notice it. You really can't taste it if it's back there just where the larynx is or where the throat is. It has to come up to the tongue to actually be able to taste it, which is even going that much further. Chronic hoarseness, laryngitis, asthma, there's quite a connection there. Chronic cough, hiccups, nausea and vomiting, all these can be atypical symptoms. The pathophysiology. And breaking that word down, patho or means disease, and the physiology is the physics behind the disease. And so this is taking a look at the mechanism of the disease process. Can have to do with a number of things in the digestive tract. Salivary bicarbonate can play its role. The saliva also puts out a buffer called bicarbonate. And if we are not putting out saliva appropriately or not producing it, we're not getting the bicarbonate there, and thus we're not getting the protective mechanism in the esophagus. And the esophagus is much more likely to get injured by even low amounts of reflux that can occur as a normal pattern. Also, if the esophagus is not moving appropriately and the muscle isn't moving appropriately, then you don't get clearance of the esophagus, and that can also lead to reflux. And then if the esophagus doesn't have a good mucosal defense, if something has interfered with its mucosal defense, such as certain medications, that can also lead to GERD. And then a hernia that is becoming more common in our society simply because obesity is becoming more problematic, hiatal hernia. This occurs as a result of increased intra-abdominal pressure, and a portion of the stomach will actually come through the diaphragm there and be up where the esophagus normally is. Since that portion of the stomach can have parietal cells in it, it can produce acid and easily put that acid back up into the esophagus.

there is increased intra-abdominal pressure from whatever reason, whether it's due to obesity or tight-fitting clothing or lifting heavy things after a meal, all of these can bring about reflux. If the lower esophageal sphincter is impaired, where it is not being closed at appropriate times when digestion occurs, that obviously can bring about reflux. And this can occur with an increase in transient relaxations or decrease in the basal tone. If the stomach is not emptying appropriately, and there is food that stays in it, then acid continues to be secreted, this churning continues to go on, and eventually it will overwhelm the lower esophageal sphincter's patience, so to speak, and then reflux can occur as well. Gastric acid secretion, notice, normally is normal, even in GERD. Many people think the problem is too much acid in the stomach. That is not the case with GERD in the vast majority of cases. The stomach is doing its job, putting out the appropriate amount of acid, not too much. The problem has to do with the other things. There are risk factors for GERD that have to play into those pathophysiologic mechanisms. Eating a heavy meal increases the chance of GERD. Snacking before bedtime obviously will increase the chance for GERD. Snacking in general. If we are eating food before the stomach has had a chance to empty out, the pylorus is going to clamp down, and more of this churning has to take place to get those four constants in place. And this is one of the reasons why snacking is not good for the system. It not only adds to increased weight, and by the way, I should mention, did you know 1 out of 3 people that are not overweight because of what they eat at mealtime? They're overweight because of what they eat in between meals. If they would eliminate that, they wouldn't have the problem. And bigger snacks, bigger slacks is certainly the case with them. But snacking also plays a role in regards to even fermentation that can occur as a result of this churning. And it's also been shown to suppress the immune system as well, probably due to those lymph nodes there in the small bowel. High fat foods also will delay gastric emptying and thus increase the risk for GERD. If you're in the third trimester of pregnancy, that of course increases the risk. Why does it do that? It's that increased intra-abdominal pressure that occurs, and reflux is very common then. Obesity, of course, does the same thing. Respiratory diseases actually increase the risk for GERD, and GERD can cause respiratory diseases. But when you have a respiratory disease, you tend to use accessory muscles in breathing, and those accessory muscles can actually increase the intra-abdominal pressure as well. Tight clothing. Very common in some segments of our society today, are very much increase the risk of GERD. Tobacco, nicotine actually relaxes the lower esophageal sphincter so that acid can freely come up into the esophagus. Alcohol actually does a very similar thing into the lower esophageal sphincter, and it also decreases our mucosal clearance mechanism. Drugs such as the NSAIDs, these are ibuprofen like drugs, Naprosyn, Aleve, these type of things, can increase the risk for GERD by getting to the mucosal defense. And then there are medications, such as the nitroglycerin medications, that not only relax coronary arteries, and this is how it relieves chest pain when you have angina, but it also relaxes the smooth muscle in the esophagus, so it allows that sphincter to stay open, and reflux can easily occur under the influence of nitroglycerin or calcium channel blockers. Caffeine, peppermint, and chocolate also weaken the lower esophageal sphincter significantly. And this is one of the reasons why if you have GERD, we recommend no caffeine, peppermint, or chocolate because of what it is doing. Well, when should an EGD, this is called an esophagogastroduodenoscopy, where we actually take a look in the esophagus, when should this be recommended? First of all, if you've had heartburn for more than 5 years, we need to take a look to make sure the mucosa is not changing. Or if you have persistent symptoms despite treatment for the condition, or if you have difficulty swallowing, where the food actually starts to hang up in the esophagus before it passes through, we need to look then. Or if weight loss has accompanied GERD, or if choking accompanies it. If you have anemia as well, then of course an EGD would be recommended, because that means you could be bleeding as a result of GERD. Complications of GERD are quite prominent.
One of the complications where you actually get erosions of the mucosa. This obviously can cause bleeding. It can cause rather severe pain. It can also cause spasm of the esophagus and is a sign of a severe gastroesophageal reflux condition. Also, pure and simple ulcers can form there, where it's not just an erosion, but an ulcer itself. And then over time, when these erosions occur, then scar tissue starts to form, and that scar tissue can actually cause a narrowing or a stricture so that we can't even get the scope down. It can be so narrow. And then we have to use balloon dilators to open it up to even get into the stomach. And if I can't get the scope down, then chances are they're having a lot of food, including particularly meat and bread, hang up on that esophagus and cause them a lot of difficulty in being able to eat further until eventually the body tries to break it down enough for it to go down. Then one of the most prominent and significant findings that occur is Barrett's esophagus. It's not really an erosion, it's just a reddish-pinkish mucosa that is right there in the esophagus. That is abnormal, and if we biopsy that tissue, it would show what we call columnar epithelium instead of squamous, or a flat type of lining. And the columnar epithelium increases the risk of developing the most rising cancer statistically in North America today, and that is esophageal cancer. Because GERD has dramatically increased, we are now seeing much higher rates of esophageal cancer than we have ever seen before statistically. And this is one of the reasons why we're wanting to catch Barrett's esophagus sooner before it has a chance to go into the precancer and then into the cancerous condition. And so GERD indeed can be a fatal disease in many individuals. As far as adenocarcinoma, it is always preceded by GERD, followed by Barrett's esophagus. The incidence of esophageal adenocarcinoma is rising rapidly in the U.S. and Canada, and gastric fundus adenocarcinoma is also increasing for the same reason. This is stomach cancer in the top portion of the stomach. Interestingly, not eating breakfast or consuming very hot beverages increases the risk even further. For some reason, this seems to increase the risk of Barrett's turning into cancer. Not everyone with Barrett's will eventually turn into cancer. Some do and some don't. But statistics show that if they don't eat breakfast or if they particularly eat very hot beverages, it is much more common for adenocarcinoma to develop. Other complications that can occur from GERD are asthma. Between 32 and 80% of asthma patients have reflux, and by controlling their reflux, their asthma will go away. Respiratory conditions can occur. Dental erosions are very common, particularly when the reflux is severe. It can even erode your teeth. Chronic throat conditions, even migraine headaches have been linked to reflux of the esophagus, and 8% of patients with it will end up with a GI bleed. But what is the first-line treatment of GERD? Lifestyle and dietary change is the first-line treatment. Many people think it is taking a medication like Nexium or Prevacid or these type of things that have become very common. But studies show that lifestyle and dietary change are quite dramatic. 44% of patients experience relief of symptoms with modest changes in diet. These are modest changes that any gastroenterologist in this country or in North America would normally recommend to their patients with GERD. And just by following these modest changes, 44% will no longer have significant GERD. Interestingly, 80% of patients experience complete relief with bold dietary and lifestyle changes. So many people think that if they fail on the changes their doctor recommended, that they just have to go on the medication. But that is not the case. Most of those would actually be able to completely resolve their problems by getting on the ideal diet and lifestyle change for GERD. As far as nutrition and GERD, these are our normal recommendations. We've already talked about it, but avoiding caffeine. We also recommend avoiding decaf. Decaf has tannins in it, and those tannins actually increase acid production significantly. And we certainly don't want to increase acid production in the setting
of GERD. And so we will recommend no caffeine or decaf. Now, some of the coffee substitutes that are out there do not have tannins in them. There's one called Roma that's made out of barley. There's no tannins in that, and that would be okay. And there's a few others, but most of the decaf

0: because it's the larger meals that tend to produce a longer period of time until we can get those four constants there. Thoroughly chewing the food is of utmost importance as well in preventing GERD. Many people don't know this. And so this is part of the bold dietary and lifestyle changes. They don't recognize that the environment that they are eating in, their conversation, how well they're chewing the food does have a role to play. We also increase whole grains rich in selenium. Selenium has been shown to help esophageal clearance as well as help that lower esophageal sphincter tone. And then avoiding acidic foods, which if you already have erosions present, the acid is just going to make it that much longer to be able to heal up. And so avoiding acidic foods, even passing through the esophagus, is important. What foods would those be? Oranges, lemons, grapefruit, pineapple, tomatoes. And notice what else is an acidic food. Meat is a quite highly acidic food if you measure the pH of meat. Many people are not aware of that and don't recognize that the meat is playing a prominent role in their erosive esophagitis continuing. And then also recommending not eating fruits and vegetables at the same meal in those with GERD. Eating fruits at one meal and vegetables at another will actually be able to achieve the four constants there much more readily than if you eat fruits and vegetables together at the same time. Prevention of nighttime GERD is also important. We recommend for those people with GERD to take a walk after meals. This is not real vigorous exercise, but a moderate to brisk walk can be very helpful in gastric emptying. Not lying down for 3 hours after eating is also important. And of course, if you eliminate your evening meal altogether, that can be very helpful. And when going to bed, try lying on the left side rather than on the right. If you lie on the left side, your esophageal sphincter works a lot better than when lying on the right or on your back. And then finally, if those measures don't work, just raising the head of your bed with some bed blocks by 4 to 6 inches will help significantly in preventing the nighttime GERD that tends to be common. Other lifestyle measures would be no tobacco, drink only water between meals, no snacks or juices, 5 to 6 hours between meals. If obese, lose weight, no tight-fitting clothing, particularly around the abdomen, and then stress control, we have found out, is also helpful as far as lifestyle measures.
1: You've been listening to part one in this lecture by Dr. Neil Nedley. Tune in next time for part two.
2: 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Remember to always consult a licensed healthcare professional before making any changes to your diet or routine.
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3: I'm a minister, the director of White Horse Media, and I travel widely. I've held Bible prophecy seminars throughout North America and overseas, and every time I travel, I can't wait to come home. I have a wife named Kristen. I have two small children, Seth and Abby, and they're always just longing for Daddy to come home. And when I finally do come home and I, you know, put my arms around them and they put their arms around me and I hear my little children say, "Daddy, Daddy, you're home." What a blessing it is to my heart. And as I think about me coming home to my kids and my wife, I think about the book of Revelation, chapter 1, verse 7, where the Bible says, "Behold, he is coming with clouds, and every eye will see him." This coming is much more important than my coming back to my family. It's more important than any coming that you've ever been involved in. This is the coming of Jesus Christ. And again, the Bible is clear. Behold, which means sit up, take notice, don't miss it. He is coming with clouds, and every eye will see him. Whatever the color of our eyes, people have blue eyes, brown eyes, hazel eyes, or whatever mixture in between, the Bible is clear that Jesus is not coming in secret, that every eye will see him, and that he will come at the end of the days to gather a people and to take them to heaven. I can't wait for that day. Just as sure as I'm here talking to you, as sure as I have a wife, as sure as I have kids, as sure as I have a dog and a cat, as sure as this book is true, the Bible is clear. Behold, he is coming with clouds, and every eye will see him. You've just heard his voice today.
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0: and Israel his dominion. The sea saw it and fled. Jordan was driven back. The mountains skipped like rams and the little hills like lambs. What ailed thee, O thou sea, that thou fleddest? Thou Jordan, that thou wast driven back, ye mountains that ye skipped like rams, and ye little hills like lambs. Tremble, thou earth, at the presence of the Lord, at the presence of the God of Jacob, which turned the rock into a standing water, the flint into a fountain of waters.
1: Children, obey your parents in the Lord, for this is right. Honor thy father and mother, which is the first commandment with promise, that it may be well with thee, and thou mayest live long on the earth. For whosoever shall call upon the name of the Lord shall be saved.
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3: 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Sunny today with a high near 93 and lows around 69. Sunny tomorrow with a high of 95 and lows around 75. For your Saturday, intermittent clouds with a high near 95 and lows around 75. And for Sunday, thunderstorms with a high near 87 and lows around 74. That's your afternoon weather on Columbia Christian Talk Radio.
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5: From the Christian News Radio Network, I'm Jim Miller. Ukrainian forces carried out targeted strikes on Russian logistics hubs in the south, while Russia reinforced defensive lines near occupied areas. European officials say they're monitoring energy infrastructure closely after new drone attacks were reported near key facilities. No major territorial changes have been confirmed. U.S. launching a series of new military attacks overnight on targets in Iran. News Nation Washington correspondent Corey Smith.
6: It was a barrage that CENTCOM said was in response to Iran's attempted surprise attack on U.S. forces based in the Middle East on Tuesday. Admiral Brad Cooper runs the show over at CENTCOM. The Wall Street Journal is reporting Admiral Cooper is urging the president to turn things up a notch and unleash 10 to 14 days of heavy airstrikes to severely limit Iran's missile capabilities. However, the same report says there are some concerns over U.S. munition stockpiles that could keep the president from moving forward.
5: The strikes followed an Iranian attempt to target U.S. forces in the Middle East earlier this week. Jordan says it intercepted 5 Iranian missiles overnight with no injuries reported. Federal aviation officials reviewing a close call at a major U.S. airport after 2 aircraft came within an unsafe distance during taxi operations. Nobody hurt, but both flights continue normally. The FAA says it'll release findings once the investigation is done. Several national retailers posted quarterly results showing strong online sales but weaker in-store traffic. Analysts say inflation-sensitive shoppers continue to prioritize essentials over discretionary purchases. Markets reacted cautiously with modest movement in early trading. Fire crews in California and Oregon battling multiple new wildfires sparked by dry conditions and gusty winds. Evacuation advisories are in place near several rural communities. They warn the fire danger will remain elevated through next week. A couple of lame duck senators holding up the confirmation of Todd Blanche, President Trump's nominee for Attorney General, and his News Nation Washington correspondent Tom Dempsey reports they're both Republicans.
7: This nomination of Blanche to be Attorney General faces some serious questions, and that timeline of if or when he gets confirmed faces a lot of questions as well. The two lawmakers to keep in mind with this story, Republican Senator Tom Tillis from North Carolina and Texas Senator Republican John Cornyn. Again, they're the two lawmakers to keep in mind as both continue to want assurances from Blanche. Both lawmakers, by the way, will be leaving their Senate positions next year.
5: Small act of kindness goes a long way. A church in Missouri quietly reportedly paid for a stranger's groceries after noticing the woman short of money. A volunteer didn't give a name, didn't ask for anything in return, just said, "Not put you in my path today," and walked away. Woman later told the store manager she'd been praying for help that morning. A reminder that sometimes the simplest gestures become the clearest reflections of Christ's love. From Christian News Radio Network, I'm Joe Miller. To hear this and other reports on demand, be sure to visit ChristianNewsRadio.org.
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9: Our youngest son was watching something on television I'd never seen before. They call themselves the Power Team, a group of Christian muscle men who perform great feats of strength in the name of Jesus. All kinds of feats. They bend steel bars, they even have a tug of war up on this big stage, auditorium full of people. As I was watching, a bodybuilder stepped up, arms like timber, had a chain wrapped around him. He hollered out to the audience, "If I can break this chain, how many people here will give their lives to Jesus Christ?" And the people started cheering and standing on their feet, and some raised their hand. And then he started working on this chain. With all of his might, you could see his veins bulging all over, including his neck. He's working. It took him 3 or 4 tries. He couldn't break it. And finally, the chain popped, and the people cheered, and people came and gave their lives to Jesus. And I'm watching this thing, and my eyes narrow, and I'm skeptical. Is this thing for real? Can conversion really happen this way? I'm skeptical. But they seem sincere. Then I checked their website. They have a mission statement. To reach people of all ages with the gospel of Jesus Christ who would typically never attend an event in a church setting. Through the use of visually explosive feats of strength by incredible athletes who share the life-changing message of the cross. And they have their program there. They have a 20-minute sermon. They have personal testimonies. They have music. And then they have these muscle men popping chains and bending steel in the name of Jesus. And who is to say, not me, who is to say that God can't use their efforts? I won't be the one to say it. Conversion is an act of God's Spirit, not an achievement of men. Men and women are only God's instruments. Why can't God use unconventional means? I won't be the one to say that he cannot. If you are the type of person that doesn't usually come to church, you don't feel at home in a church, maybe right now you're hearing this on the radio or later over the internet or on DVD. Maybe you're in the house of God right now, squirming in your seat, tight under the collar, feeling uncomfortable around these church people. Maybe this isn't your place. This isn't your arena. If you are that type of person, today's message is for you. The strength of Samson. Let's ask God to bless us. Judges chapter 13 in your Bible. The Old Testament book that carries or begins the story of Samson. We're going to start with the first 5 verses there. Again, the Israelites did evil in the eyes of the Lord. So the Lord delivered them into the hands of the Philistines for 40 years. A certain man of Zorah named Manoah from the clan of the Danites had a wife who was sterile and remained childless. The angel of the Lord appeared to her and said, "You are sterile and childless, but you are going to conceive and have a son. Now see to it that you drink no wine or other fermented drink, and that you do not eat anything unclean, because you will conceive and give birth to a son. No razor may be used on his head, because the boy is to be a Nazarite, set apart to God from birth. And he will begin the deliverance of Israel from the hands of the Philistines. The book of Judges is the account of Israel's up and down relationship as the people of God. Again and again, the pattern of their behavior toward God repeats itself. They turn away from God into idolatry. The Lord delivers them into the hands of an enemy nation. They cry out to God in their oppression, and the Lord raises up a champion to set them free. Again and again, the pattern just repeats itself. And we are amazed at ourselves, our fallen nature, how stubborn we are, how stiff-necked, how hard it is for us to learn loyalty and faithfulness. And we're even more amazed at the boundless patience of God, who forgives us again and again and again and gives us another chance. As our story opens this morning, it is the Philistine captivity, and the Lord is about to raise up another deliverer, but this one is unique. His name is derived from the Hebrew for brightness, and it means the daring one. And from the beginning, the manner of his birth places Samson in rare company. Only a handful of Bible characters ever have their births announced by the angel of the Lord. And the reversal of his mother's former barrenness is also a sign, conveying the message that her body was reserved for a single outstanding pregnancy. God wanted everyone to understand, the nation, the family, and when he became of age, the baby himself, that this one was set aside for a divine purpose. And we need the signs too, because when we look at Samson for the life of us, we can't see a spiritual leader. He ruled Israel as judge for 20 years. But he does not fit with the other judges, or even with those who were born similarly, having their births announced. Samuel, Isaac, John the Baptist. Samson doesn't fit in with them. We don't even see how his name belongs in the honor roll of Hebrews chapter 11, alongside the likes of Abraham and Enoch, Noah and Moses, spiritual giants, men of high morality. How does Samson fit in with them? What did he do to deserve to even be there? Yet there he is with the rest of them. What are we to understand about God and about salvation from studying the life of Samson? The Philistines were known as the Sea People, who came to Palestine from the island of Crete and settled in the southern coastal region. Their history goes back at least as far as Abraham, when they were a small and insignificant nation. But by the 12th century BC, they are increasing in number. And their monopoly on iron and their technology in iron weapons makes them the most formidable enemy of their time. They will dominate Israel for 40 years. It is at this time that the Lord raises up a warrior unto himself. But Samson is different from the other judges. He is not called to lead an army or to prophesy victory. Samson is called to bare-knuckled fisticuffs. The gift he receives from the Holy Spirit is not the gift of visions and dreams, but gifts of aggression, pugnacity, and brawn. Samson is endowed with bionic strength. Samson is a Terminator. When the Spirit of God came upon King Saul, he prophesied, even though he wasn't one of the prophets. When the Spirit of God fell on Solomon, he wrote great prophecies for the ages. When the Spirit of God came upon King David, he wrote beautiful music to bring tears to your eyes. But when the Spirit of God falls on Samson, he kills people. And it is the same Spirit. He leaves no sacred writings and no prophetic oracles. He does not leave behind an inspired song like Deborah or a sacred war cry like Gideon. Samson leaves behind a trail of dead bodies. And when he is killing Philistines, he is doing what he was born to do. He is doing the will of God. There are other great warriors in the history of Israel, but none so devastatingly lethal as Samson. Samson is raised up to be a killing machine. And he is the epitome of the saying, "The Lord works in mysterious ways, his wonders to perform." Look at chapter 14, the first four verses there. The Bible says, "Samson went down to Timnah and saw there a young Philistine woman. When he returned, he said to his father and mother, 'I have seen a Philistine woman in Timnah. Now get her for me as my wife.' His father and mother replied, 'Isn't there an acceptable woman among your relatives or among all your people? Must you go to the uncircumcised Philistines to get a wife?' But Samson said to his father, 'Get her for me. She's the right one for me.'" The King James Version says, "She pleases me well." Then verse 4. "His parents did not know that this was from the Lord, who was seeking an occasion to confront the Philistines, for at that time they were ruling over Israel." The parenthetic statement of verse 4 is a profound revelation, since the oracle against intermarriage was God's own command. Not because of ceremonial defilement, but because of evil influence, the Lord directed Israel not to marry their sons to outside women. Deuteronomy 7:3. Yet here we are in Judges 14, the scripture plainly showing that in some puzzling way, Samson's attraction to the Timnite woman, the Bible says, was from the Lord, his own divine purpose. We know that we are on strange ground here. Something unusual is going on. Samson goes to Ashkelon and kills 30 Philistine men. Not because they were oppressing his people, like Moses did in Egypt. He kills them for their clothing so he can pay off a gambling debt. Later, he kills 1,000 men with the jawbone of a donkey. Not because they blasphemed the name of his God and he was defending the honor of God. It happened because of a back and forth vendetta like some kind of mafioso. And the entire episode is interpreted in scripture as the work of the Spirit of God. Judges 15:14. And there's one clear message we must acknowledge. God's providence in the world is greater than the limits we try to place upon it. Even when the performance of his chosen one is less than perfect, God still rules and overrules to bring about the counsel of his own will. Our misguided devotions are taken up into his purpose. His grace is greater than our shortcomings, and nothing can stop his divine power. His providence is at work throughout the world for which his son Jesus gave his life. There's something else in all this we must acknowledge, something about ourselves, the religious establishment. Church people, especially institutional church people like us, and I'm saying us, because we narrow our eyes and turn up our noses at anything that does not fit with our orthodoxy and do not realize that it's nothing but our defensiveness coming out. We try to limit God to our institutions and disavow those who are not like us and do not think like us and do not follow our conventions. We think we have God in a box. Our little church box. We think the scope of his activity in the world must go only as far as we deem acceptable. Even though God is boundless and omnipotent, and we are puny and finite, we think we can contain God. The astronomers say that if you were to stand on the largest beach in the world, with the sand disappearing into the horizon on either side, and pick up a grain of sand, that the size of that grain in proportion to the beach would be greater than the size of our world in proportion to the rest of the universe. Then how big is God? And how can we say that we belong to such a God if we are small and parochial and narrow-minded? But none of this is to say that Samson was an example of godly leadership, nor is it to condone his wild and undisciplined life. Samson exemplifies the unconventional methods of God in redemption. There's no question about that. But he also stands for the dreadful weakness of human nature in spite of all his strength. Had Samson taken his mission more seriously and kept his Nazarite vow, his success would have been even greater against the Philistines, and his life would not have been cut short. His outward heroics were not matched by inward discipline. So his life became a series of fixes and scrapes from which he extricated himself by his supernatural power. But no life can long be successful when lived this way. And Samson's folly finally caught up with him. Chapter 16, 4 and 5. Samson meets his match. Sometime later, he fell in love with a woman in the valley of Sorek whose name was Delilah. The rulers of the Philistines went to her and said, "See if you can lure him into showing you the secret of great strength and how we can overcome him so we may tie him up and subdue him. Each one of us will give you 1,100 shekels of silver." Delilah, the consumer. A seducer from the valley of Sorek. It is not said of her, as it was of the Timnite woman, that this was from the Lord. This was Samson's own doing, giving in to his one great weakness that dogged him all of his life, a penchant for seductive women. He never overcame it. It was his downfall. The Philistines believed that Samson's strength was derived from something external, something that perhaps he carried with him like a charm. And if they could only get their hands on it, whatever it was, they felt they could conquer their nemesis. So they bribe Delilah, and she nags Samson until he gives up the secret of his Nazarite vow. "If my head were shaved," he tells her, "my strength would leave me." In point of fact, it was not his hair, it was his connection with God, symbolized by his hair. But when he told her everything, the King James Version says, told her all his heart, he betrayed God, and his special gift was taken away. He told Delilah that without his hair, he'd be just like other men. But when the Philistines get finished with him, he is worse off than other men. They beat him. They bind him. They shackle him in double brass chains and gouge out his eyes. They set him to grinding at the handmill, a symbol of his slavery to Dagon, god of the grain. And now, in his desperate extremity, Samson trembles before those he once taunted. The ferocious warrior has become a cringing slave, impotent and sightless. In a single day, the fortunes of his life are completely reversed. How the mighty have fallen. A celebration is organized in the temple in Gaza, and Dagon is exalted as the victor over Samson. Thousands come to lord it over their enemy and to defy his God, including the five Philistine governors. And Samson knows that in the arena, bereaved relatives of his victims are there, wives he turned into widows, and children he made orphans. And when they are finished making sport of him, they are going to kill him grotesquely. He knows his life is over now. Now he is walking in the valley of the shadow of death, and a dark providence overtakes him. And Samson feels something he has not felt since he was a child. Something he has almost forgotten how to feel. Samson feels weakness. Weakness. Now he remembers that without God, he is nothing. He could not see it when he was killing 1,000 men. But now that he is blind, his eyes are opened. His blindness becomes his sight. His slavery becomes his freedom. There is no bragging now. Now it's time to pray. And Samson bows his head in contrition and weeps a desperate plea. And I want us to notice his prayer. He begins, "O sovereign Lord, remember me, O God." I want to commend this prayer to somebody listening now who doesn't even know how to pray. Even a child can pray this prayer. O sovereign Lord, remember me, O God. The Hebrew reveals that Samson uses three names of God in this one sentence. Adonai, a name that expresses dominion. It means master, owner. Elohim, God's creation name, the name he's called by in Genesis 1. It means fullness of might. And Yahweh, I am that I am, God's covenant name that he revealed to Moses at the burning bush. Samson invokes all three, throwing himself on the mercy and sufficiency of God. And now we see his greatness. Finally, we see his strength. This is what got him into the book of Hebrews. And it's a strength in which we all can share. We cannot kill lions with our bare hands or slaughter 1,000 men with a donkey's jawbone, but we can break down our pride and our self-sufficiency and call on the mercy of God. O sovereign Lord, remember me, O God. When he stops being invincible, throws himself on the mercy of the Lord, then Samson becomes a child of faith. This is how he gets into the book of Hebrews. And God answers his dying prayer. And now the typology to Jesus emerges, the one greater than Samson. Because Jesus too came from God as a great deliverer, but not merely to begin to break the enemy's hold, but to finish it. Jesus, too, was mocked and ridiculed by his enemies, though he took no vengeance on them. Instead, he prayed for them. And Jesus, too, was placed between two thieves, just as Samson was placed between two pillars. And in both cases, the decisive blow was struck at death. Samson killed more Philistines at death than he had done at any time in his life. And it was by death that Jesus clinched the destruction of the kingdom of hell and bought our eternal salvation. Blessed be his name. Sometimes our abilities, our talents become our greatest obstacle. because they lead us to depend on ourselves, and we don't even realize that self-sufficiency is killing us. Religious, but self-sufficient. So God has to let us come to nothing, to absolute zero, before we remember our need and turn everything over to Him. But even then, when that time comes in our lives, it's not too late. Samson's story teaches us that God can turn our worst failures around. It's not too late to start over. However badly you may have failed in the past, this is a new day. God can reach you if you can turn your face to Him, no matter how long you've been gone or how far away you've drifted. It's not too late. If you can believe, if you can repent like Samson, God can reach you even now, no matter how long you've been gone or how far you've drifted away. It's not too late. They called me to the deathbed of a young man in his 20s, dying of AIDS. This was back in the day when they still weren't sure of what it was. They just knew it was killing a bunch of people. He was a son of a church family, brought up in the church, but he himself never attended. He turned away from the church. His life was the opposite of his upbringing. And his sickness was a result of his lifestyle. He brought it on himself. He knew it was over for him. The nurses had me as insulated as they could make me. Mask, gown, gloves, cap. They even covered my shoes. They weren't taking any chances. And through all that armor, I tried to reach out to this young man. I knew this might be his last chance, so I spoke to him about the mercy of God that is not limited to church pews and stained glass windows. And I told him it was not too late for him if he could believe. He could barely speak, but he did speak. And he whispered to me, he said, "I know that only Jesus can help me now." That's what he said. And I prayed for his salvation. "I know," he said, "that only Jesus can help me now." He said it on his deathbed. What will it take to get us to realize it in our lives? It's not too late for you. Whatever mess you've made of your life, it's not too late. If you're listening now by radio, if you're worshiping with us over the internet, it's not too late for you. If you're in this house right now hearing my voice, if you can close your eyes and open your heart to God in a prayer, "Oh, sovereign Lord, remember me, oh God," God will hear your prayer just like he heard Samson.
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3: Becoming a Christian means surrendering the control of our lives to God. But sometimes we try to take that control back.
10: 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You know, I mean, I have a life too.
11: Sometimes I just lose it. Why can't my husband do things the way I would do them?
3: When it comes to surrendering control of our lives, the moment when we are converted to Christ is just the beginning. That moment sets the stage for a lifetime of surrender, continually saying no to self and yes to God. Many Christians I know live discouraged, defeated lives because they're trying to manage things on their own. As a result, they're living out of alignment with the Lord who created and redeemed them. Could it be that there are some issues where you're reserving the right to control your own life? With Seeking Him, I'm Nancy DeMoss Wagamuth.
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0: 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I should have done this a long time ago. 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It bore this message: "We value our friendship with you, Carolyn, and are so sorry if we've worn out our welcome. 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Was that a twinge of guilt I suddenly felt, since the reply seemed so personal? Yet, with resolve, I clicked the no option. My click of the next email's unsubscribe link brought, "Carolyn, may we share just future flash deals with you?" Sigh, but no again. The third electronic ad queried, "Why do you want to end this pleasant relationship? We feel so bad about losing you." "Come on, people," I groaned. "I'm not resigning from membership to some elite club. I just want you out of my inbox." Ignoring the "click here to be reinstated on our mailing list" and "continue shopping" links, I finished my laborious task, but only after unsubscribing to 15 additional email ads. I had no idea I'd been receiving so much unsolicited email. Then suddenly I wondered, am I fully aware of distractions, situations, and temptations sneaking into my soul's inbox from which I need, intentionally and perseveringly, to unsubscribe? The Apostle Paul wrote, "Have no fellowship with the unfruitful works of darkness." Ephesians 5:11, King James Version. Was that his way of warning us to guard against time-wasting pastimes and influences that would distract from a total focus on Jesus? Reflecting further on Paul's words, I suspect he's reminding us that whatever slips into our mental, emotional, or spiritual inboxes, which does not keep us focused on Jesus, we must make every effort to unsubscribe from, getting it out of our lives. From what might you need to subscribe today? This is Carolyn Sutton for Staying Vertical.
1: It's probably not the most pleasant thing to think about, but the truth is there's on average 80 shark attacks globally every year, and there might be 10 to 15 fatalities. That's some dangerous animals. I read a story once about some lion poachers who weren't as careful as they should have been and ended up, well, their shoes were found, but nothing else. Of course, it was never meant to be like this. Once upon a time, you never needed bear spray when you walked in the woods. So I'm encouraged by Isaiah 11 verse 9, which says, "They shall not hurt nor destroy in all my holy mountain, for the earth shall be full of the knowledge of the Lord as the waters cover the sea." Sin has messed up our relationship with the animal kingdom, but one day that'll be restored. One day there'll be nothing to fear. Animals and humans will live together in harmony. Those will be good days. I'm John Bradshaw for It Is Written.
2: Have you ever gone to God and not even known how to pray? You've been praying for that thing for so long that words escape you. If that's your spiritual condition today, I hope you'll stay tuned. We're going to talk about it on this edition of Daughters of Promise. I'm Christine Wurtzen. King David said, "Let my cry come before you, O Lord, but give me understanding according to your word." David knew what it was like not to be able to discern what it was he really needed. Hey, do you know the frustration of trying to buy a present for someone who has everything? If you ask them what they want for their birthday, they sit casually, look off into space, and try to think of something that would amuse them. But when money is tight for the person who's buying them the present, it's a hard pill to swallow. Well, some people come to God with casual requests. Like a foolish child who doesn't know what good thing to ask for, God is asked for trinkets. If only the one who prayed really understood himself so that he could ask God for things that would change his heart. David's prayer comes to God in the form of crying. This is no casual intercession. The first thing he pleads for is understanding to even know how to pray. He is bankrupt of discernment, and the only way David knows he can acquire that is to connect with God's Word. Scripture is the mirror through which he knows he's going to be able to see himself clearly. Well, what is it that I really need today? What do you need? I contend from this scripture and others that I don't really know what to ask for. God must show me. If my prayers are boring, lacking the tone of a cry like David's, that's a sure sign that I am blind to my spiritual condition. I ask God to open my eyes, Lord, to my need and your glory. For Daughters of Promise, I'm Christine Wurtzen.
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5: The Lord reigneth. He is clothed with majesty. The Lord is clothed with strength, wherewith he hath girded himself. The world also is established that it cannot be moved. Thy throne is established of old. Thou art from everlasting. The

0: Lord on high is mightier than the noise of many waters, yea, than the mighty waves of the sea. Thy testimonies are very sure. Holiness becometh thine house, O Lord, forever.
1: And Jesus sat over against the treasury, and beheld how the people cast money into the treasury. And many that were rich cast in much. And there came a certain poor widow, and she threw in 2 mites, which make a farthing. And he called unto him his disciples, and saith unto them, Verily I say unto you, that this poor widow hath cast more in than all they which have cast into the treasury. For all they did cast in of their abundance, but she of her want did cast in all that she had, even all her living.
2: Behold the Lamb of God, which taketh away the sin of the world.
3: Here we are.
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5: Can I ring the bell?
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3: Well, somebody better, or we'll miss our visit with Mrs. G.
7: Hello. I'm glad to see you. I was listening for you. Come on in.
8: How about some stories?
7: Stories? Yes, I've got some specially for you.

0: Hillary and Harry called from inside a cave up among the rocky cliffs by the Dead Sea in Israel.
1: Whoopee! Oh, there's a bat!
0: Hillary squealed.
1: Or is it a mouse?
0: Bat, silly, Harry said. Mice don't fly. What will you say next, Hillary?
2: Come on, Mrs. G. Come on, Sarah,
0: Harry called as Sarah, our guide, and I finally made it to the cave. Sarah and I looked into the bare cave.
1: Not even a fragment or a broken jar, Hillary said. It's swept clean as a whistle.
0: Of course, said Sarah. The earth has been sifted and re-sifted for clues. Come, let's sit down out here on the rocks and catch our breath a bit.
3: So this is the exact spot where Mr. D.S.S. Isaiah was hidden in his jar for 2,000 years, Harry said.
0: Yes, this is it, said Sarah. Nobody ever came near, as you can easily imagine, except goats straying around. Maybe goats and goat herds would chance to pass this way very occasionally on their way down to get water at the wadi down there at Qumran. But mind you, to get to the wadi, they could clamber down other ways than by here. As you know, goats can live where sheep cannot. Goats can exist on shoots and very rough scrub. I've seen goats in barren areas like this almost climbing what trees there are to get at the green shoots.
3: Sarah, this would be a good place for the story of the goat herd who found Mr. D.S.S. Isaiah, wouldn't it?
0: Harry said.
2: Oh, sure it would, Sarah said.
0: Tell us, please do, Mrs. G.
2: Well, I said, it all started, you know, when Muhammad the Wolf lost his goat. That's when the secret got out. Muhammad the Wolf was a Bedouin Arab. He dressed like those you saw on the way here, living in the black goat's hair tents. He lived in a black goat's hair tent when he was at home, but more often than not, Muhammad the Wolf was away from home. Not far away, but far enough, minding his father's goats. It was some job to find pasture for them down in this Dead Sea area. Of course, Muhammad the Wolf's job was to look after the goats, not lose them. But he'd been daydreaming or something, and one of his goats was lost. Muhammad the Wolf counted his goats many times during a day, but now when he counted, Muhammad the Wolf was very worried. He was one goat short. This was the very worst day of his life. Muhammad the Wolf was 15. He felt a fool. Whatever would he say to Dad? What would Dad say to him? Well, he thought to himself finally, don't sit there on the ground worrying. That won't help to find it. Go look for it. Juma, Muhammad the Wolf said to his cousin, who was also looking after goats, I've lost a goat. Give an eye to the rest of my goats here while I go look for it, will you? What can I say to Dad if I don't find it?
4: Right you are, Wolf. Don't be long, my boy.
0: So Muhammad the Wolf went off hunting for the lost goat. He clambered over these barren sandstone rocks. His keen eyes scanned this way and that. No goat. Muhammad the Wolf wandered off into the hills looking for that goat, but it didn't show up. The stillness was intense. Any tiny sound was accentuated, like my voice is now. Then Muhammad the Wolf spied this hole in the rocks. This one in particular, there are others, as you can see.
3: Wonder if it's in there, he said to himself.
0: Muhammad the Wolf picked up a big stone and he threw it straight into the hole.
3: Oh my, whatever was that?
0: No goat ran out of the hole, to be sure. And Muhammad the Wolf didn't hear any bleating. But he did hear something breaking, crashing.
3: Goodness me, sounds like when my mother breaks a jar.
0: By mistake, of course, said Muhammad the Wolf.
3: There's something in there, or there was something in there.
0: The cliff is steep. I won't explore it by myself. Actually, Muhammad the Wolf was rather scared. Besides, that doesn't help to find my goat, he said. A little later, Muhammad the Wolf found his goat.
3: Oh, I'm glad he found the goat, Hillary said. But Mrs. G, just a minute. Why do you call him Muhammad the Wolf?
0: Because that was his name. Sarah, maybe you could tell us why, I said.
2: Well, there are so many Muhammads around, Sarah said, that his family and friends simply had to call him Muhammad the something to distinguish him from Muhammad the something else. And he was called the Wolf because people said that his father had been fierce like a wolf.
0: Thanks, Hillary and Harry said together. Well, Muhammad the Wolf found his goat, and when he remembered the hole in the rock face, he told his fellow shepherds, Juma and Khalil, about it. Juma and Khalil were his cousins.
2: Well, we could explore it, they said, when we get a chance. Yes, when someone comes along to keep his eye on the animals, we'll all explore that hole, Juma said. And they did. And then the fun really started for Mr. DSS Isaiah. Mohammed the Wolf and his cousins, Juma and Khalil, climbed the rock face to get a look into that hole. Mohammed the Wolf, being the youngest of the trio and the most agile, was the one to try to get into the hole. He climbed up, and with a heave from his cousins, he got himself into the mouth of the hole. Harry and Hilary had their eyes on the hole, which by now was broken down quite a bit. It was dark inside, and something flew out past him. Wow! That's a bat! Khalil said as he ducked. Harry and Hilary giggled. Mohammed the Wolf hesitated to go in. Then, wriggling around a bit, he let himself drop inside. Oh, dear, where was he going to? It was much deeper than he thought and darker. Then his feet touched the bottom. He was in a cave. After a moment, his eyes got used to the dim light. There were jars and jars of treasures. Come on, he called to his cousins Juma and Khalil. Loot! Come on, loot! Then Juma and Khalil dropped in, and they were excited. Gold for sure. What else could it be? At least there would be something good and valuable that would make money. Imagine their disappointment. All they found were jars of what? Smelly old rolls of leather, most of them nibbled by mice and bats and insects, fusty, musty, dusty old scrolls. Mohammed and his cousins were furious. What silly old things these were. They broke the great jars that stood round the walls of the cave. They kicked them and sloshed them. Hey, don't break this jar, Juma said. It's quite a nice one, nor this. If we can, we'll get them out of here. We could break the hole down a bit, perhaps make it a bit bigger to get the jars out. Oh, here's my stone that I threw in to see if my goat was inside the cave, said Mohammed the Wolf, picking up his stone beside a newly broken jar. As this jar had collapsed, three rolls had evidently fallen out onto the cave floor. The lid had been sealed onto the jar with stuff like red clay. Look, this is what my stone did, Mohammed the Wolf said. It broke this jar. He looked up at the hole that he'd come through himself and traced the path of his stone. That's funny, he said. I'll take these ones out with me. And he picked up the three rolls that had formerly been in the jar that his stone had shattered. Look, two of them are wrapped up tight in old cloth, he showed his cousins. This one isn't wrapped up in cloth. Oh, it's like old leather. It's wrapped up in old leather. Just what I want for my sandal straps. I'll cut some strips off when I get home and get a decent knife to cut it, said Mohammed the Wolf as he put the three rolls into his shepherd's bag. Pooh, what a horrible smell, he said. Even without sniffing them, they stink. Maybe the air will take the smell off them. Fancy only finding rolls of smelly old leather. Ah, I don't believe it, Juma said. And then he snarled and he said to Mohammed the Wolf, Wolf, you're a sneak. You're mean. You came to this cave by yourself before you brought us and you got treasure. You got gold and you're hiding it from us. Here, tell us, where did you put it? Honest, Juma, I never got any gold or treasure. I didn't come into the cave until you came with me. Gan, I don't believe you. Mohammed the Wolf was miserable for a while. Mohammed the Wolf with his cousins Juma and Khalil went back to his job minding the goats. And in his bag he had the oldest scripture document in the world, my friend Mr. DSS Isaiah. But Mohammed the Wolf didn't know it, nor did anyone else know it. After a few days, Mohammed the Wolf and his cousins went home to their black goat's hair tents, and Mohammed the Wolf turned out his shepherd's bag. Ah, yes, my sandal straps, he said, and he got his knife ready. I'd leave those two done up, someone in the family said, examining the two rolls that were done up like little Egyptian mummies. The cloth is very old, and maybe someone will come by who knows what they are. Pooh, what a smell! Or better still, take them to Bethlehem next time you go. Take them to that carpenter who has a collection of old things in his shop. He knows a thing or two about many things, and besides, he has callers and customers who know. Oh, I'd leave those two done up. All right, Mohammed said. As long as I can get a couple of sandal straps out of this, I'll leave the others done up." So Muhammad the Wolf cut sandal straps for himself and Juma and Khalil. These he cut from Mr. D.S.S. Isaiah's leather cover. Of course, no one knew that it was Mr. D.S.S. Isaiah or his cover. Muhammad the Wolf picked up the roll of old leather and began to unroll it. It rolled right across the floor of his tent, out the tent door, away on and on, 24 feet of it. All the Bedouins living in the black goat's hair tents nearby came to look. "Sandal straps," said Muhammad the Wolf. If he charged a bit for each, he'd make a little money. Muhammad the Wolf's knife was ready to cut the strips, but one old man said, "Hey, don't do it, boy. That old leather..."

0: The old man said, "When you have a book like that, the only sensible place to keep it is in a pot." Muhammad the Wolf had broken the pot, so he wrapped it up in an Arab newspaper that he'd picked up somewhere, and he put it in a bag and hung it on his tent pole and forgot it. My friend Mr. D.S.S. Isaiah hung on a tent pole for 2 years. Of course, no one knew that it was Mr. D.S.S. Isaiah then. And there he hung on the tent pole for 2 years. Till one day, Sarah looked at her watch. "Time to go for the swim now," she said. "Oh, don't stop there, Mrs. G." "Well, we'll have to go," Sarah said. "Well, tell us as we climb down the rocks," Harry said. "Oh, that would be far too difficult," Sarah said. "All of us clambering down the rocks and Mrs. G trying to tell a story?" "No, there'll be another chance for telling the rest of the story."
1: I see we still have time for just one more short story, Mrs. G. How about it?
0: At a banquet, the mother of the famous George Washington was sitting beside a distinguished French officer. Turning to Washington's mother, the officer asked, "Mrs. Washington, how have you managed to rear such a splendid son?" She replied, "I taught him to obey."
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4: We often hear evolutionary scientists talking about this or that fossil, which they say is millions or even billions of years old. On the other hand, the Bible preserves the ancient calendars from the time of Adam, such as Genesis chapter 5, which allows us to place the creation at only a few thousand years ago. How do evolutionists arrive at all those millions of years? All dating systems in use are based on the supposed evolutionary progression of life. Some people think that there are radioactive dating methods that are independent of the evolutionary tree, but the technical literature admits that this is not the case. If a given rock sample has a certain shell in it, and the evolutionary tree says that the creature lived 55 million years ago, the rock is dated at 55 million evolutionary years. That this system doesn't always work the way evolutionists expect was illustrated by a rock that was recently discovered in India. The rock sample, from a layer previously dated from other samples, was said to be 1.1 billion years old, yet it had worm burrows in it. Evolutionist history said that worms didn't evolve until half a billion years ago. Another evolutionist examined the rock and said he found shells in it that dated at 545 million years ago. Yet other scientists looked at the rock and said that the shells weren't really shells. So now they are stuck with dates that conflict with each other by more than 100%. Rocks will continue to be found which don't fit into the evolutionary timetable because they and all life were formed by God not millions but only thousands of years ago.
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6: Hi, I'm Johnny Erickson Tata, and in the mid-1990s, during North Korea's Great Famine, disabled people did not receive food rations because they weren't able to work. They were considered non-productive members of society, and so had to fend for themselves. Most starved to death. Others became more disabled from malnutrition. And sadly, not a lot has changed. North Korea continues to be under a brutal dictatorship, and it is the elderly, the frail, and the weak who suffer most. It's why I'm asking you today to join me

0: and praying for the leaders of our world, especially in places like North Korea. Proverbs chapter 21 says that, quote, "The king's heart is a stream of water in the hand of the Lord. God turns it wherever he will." Please pray that the Lord will transform the hearts of harsh leaders like Kim Jong-un. Pray for the success of the gospel and for the well-being of the weak under dictatorships around the world.
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2: Now a look at your afternoon weather on Columbia Christian Talk Radio. Sunny today with a high near 93 and lows around 69. Sunny tomorrow with a high of 95 and lows around 75. For your Saturday, intermittent clouds with a high near 95 and lows around 75. And for Sunday, thunderstorms with a high near 87 and lows around 74. That's your afternoon weather on Columbia Christian Talk Radio.
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4: 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On a particularly hot day in January 1887, Florence Young stood at the door of a modest cottage. Her brother Ernest had just rented it, and she was preparing the place for the arrival of Carl Johnston and his wife. The Johnstons were a Swedish couple who had been missionaries in the Congo in Africa. They had received a copy of Florence's letter and had contacted her to offer their services to the new mission. Florence was delighted. The Johnstons sounded like just the kind of workers she and Ella had prayed for, and she eagerly anticipated their arrival. With more workers, the plan was for the Kanakas to gather on Sunday in the mission hall, which Ernest had also donated. Carl Johnston would hold a service there for the men. Each weeknight, Carl would then ride out to a different plantation to teach and preach to the local Kanakas. After the Johnstons' arrival, things got off to a slow start. The Kanakas seemed to find it easier to learn from a woman, and Florence found herself having to spend many evenings encouraging Carl to continue with the work. Eventually, things began to improve. In August, 17 more converts from the other plantations were baptized. Then, in October, another missionary couple, Arthur Eustace and his wife, arrived from Victoria, Australia, to work with Queensland Kanaka Mission. With their arrival, Florence divided up the territory. The Eustaces worked in the Wungari district to the south, while the Johnstons concentrated their efforts on the north side of the nearby Auburn River. The mission now had 5 workers and was starting to make an impact, not only on the Kanakas, but also on their employers. For the mission to be allowed on the various plantations, Florence had made a promise that she would never ask the planters for money. So she was surprised when Bill Williamson approached her after Bible class at a neighboring plantation. Bill had been doubtful about letting his Kanaka workers take Bible lessons. Now he looked sheepish.
5: "When you started this work, Miss Young," Bill began, "I told you I did not believe you would see any results. But I can't help seeing them myself. Some of the worst and most troublesome boys on the plantation have been completely changed.
2: I'm glad to hear that, Florence replied. It was not often that a plantation owner offered such praise. Bill continued,
5: You said you would not ask for money.
2: Florence nodded. No, and I never will.
5: But it is worth money to me. My boys do better work, and I think we planters ought to contribute to the cost of the mission.
2: Oh, yes, Florence said. I think so, too. But I promise never to ask for your help.
5: I want to give it anyway. I have decided to give a donation each month on behalf of my boys.
2: With that, Bill drew some banknotes from his pocket.
5: This is a start. You can expect more on the first of the month.
2: Florence was delighted, not just because the money would help out with the mission's expenses, but because it showed that the Kanaka converts were changed people. Over time, the system of bringing one friend developed. Florence and the other Queensland Kanaka Mission workers found that it was very effective to have their converts target one friend at a time to bring to Christ. They urged the convert to pray for their friend and invite him to Bible class until he, too, was converted. This approach appealed to the Kanakas, even though some of them still found it a challenge. One of these converts was Caleb, a lovable but not very persuasive Christian. Caleb decided to pray for his friend, Taravega, but no matter what he did, he could not get his friend to come along to the Bible class with him. Florence encouraged Caleb not to give up. "Well, Caleb," she told him, "I think very good you pray first time. Then you ask him, Taravega. I think he come." The next evening, Caleb arrived with Taravega beside him. Taravega sat quietly through the class, and afterward, Caleb brought him to Florence to have his name registered as a student.
5: "Me buy 'em, that one along school, missus," Caleb said, puffing out his chest.
2: "You do what?" Florence asked, although she was quite sure of what she had heard.
5: "Me buy 'em along school. Me ask 'em all the time, come along school. He no want 'em. He no like school. So me tell him, suppose you come along school 1 month. You come every night. You no stop away 1 night. Me give you 6 pence.
2: Caleb looked so proud of his witnessing scheme that Florence tried to look serious. Then he added,
5: "He no like 'em school. By and by, he'll like 'em plenty. He come all the time."
2: Taravega did come to class every night for a month, at the end of which time he was beginning to read and understand the gospel message. After he collected his 6 pence from Caleb, he kept coming and was soon converted. In April 1888, Florence received a letter that changed her immediate plans. The letter was from a Mrs. Smith of County Limerick, Ireland. Florence's sister Constance had been engaged to Mrs. Smith's son Willoughby, but sadly, he had died of pneumonia before the wedding. Constance had gone to stay with Willoughby's family, but she was not doing well. Mrs. Smith wrote that Constance was so upset that she hardly ate. She asked if someone from the family would come and get her right away and take her back to Australia, where perhaps a change of scenery would help her forget Willoughby. Florence made arrangements to leave right away. She asked her sister-in-law, Ellen, to cover the mission work at Ferrymead, and within a week, she was on her way to Ireland. When Florence finally arrived in Ireland, Constance was feeling a little stronger and insisted that she did not want to go back to Australia. She felt she belonged in Ireland.
5: She had her heart set on buying a small home in the country, where she planned to invite poor children from Dublin to stay with her for a week or two at a time. Florence understood her younger sister's desire to do something worthwhile. Instead of insisting that she return to Australia, she helped Constance settle into a home near Bangletown, not far from Dublin. Before returning to Australia, Florence accompanied her cousin, William Mackworth Young, and his wife to Rawalpindi, India, where her cousin had just been appointed commissioner. She spent 3 weeks in Rawalpindi before setting out on a tour of India. Her first stop was Peshawar, located on India's border with Afghanistan. Florence stayed in this isolated city with three English women who were missionaries. In fact, the women were the only three British residents in the place, and Florence was impressed by their courage as they lived in this remote city surrounded by so many ardent Muslims. From Peshawar, Florence traveled by train across India to Calcutta, stopping at Agra, Delhi, and Benares along the way. From Calcutta, she made her way to Darjeeling for a few days of relaxation in the foothills of the Himalayan mountains. From there, she traveled on to Colombo, Ceylon, later renamed Sri Lanka, where she had an 11-day wait for the arrival of the steamer that would carry her to Australia. Florence arrived back at Ferrymead in May 1889, relieved to find that things had gone well in her absence and that the Queensland Kanaka Mission was thriving. While she was away, the Kanakas had been the focus of a government investigation. It turned out that many of the Kanakas had been lured on board ships and taken to the coast of Australia against their will. Others had agreed to come to Australia, but it was doubtful whether they had any understanding of the fact that they would have to endure 3 years of hard labor upon their arrival. The results of this investigation shocked Florence, who was glad to hear that legislation had been introduced into Parliament to end this practice of blackbirding, or tricking Kanakas into leaving their home islands. The legislation would stop any further blackbirding, and those Kanakas already in Queensland were advised to complete their 3-year work terms and then return home. The new focus of the Queensland Kanaka Mission was to reach every possible Kanaka man before he returned to his island, and Florence redoubled her efforts to convert and train the young men. In February 1890, Florence learned that one of her heroes, the famous missionary Hudson Taylor of the China Inland Mission, was visiting Australia. Florence desperately wanted to hear him speak, so she attended a conference in Brisbane where he was scheduled to preach. Regrettably, the steamer carrying Taylor ran aground on a sandbank near Rockhampton, farther down the coast, delaying his appearance at the conference. Florence was disappointed. She assumed that she had missed her opportunity to hear Taylor. But much to her surprise, right in the middle of one of the conference meetings, the preacher brought a stranger up onto the platform. The stranger was a short man, rather shabbily dressed in a dusty coat. "Surely," Florence thought, "this cannot be the great Hudson Taylor everyone talks about." But it was. And with a single sentence of introduction, Taylor launched into a sermon that was to change Florence's life. As Taylor spoke of the millions of unreached people in China, a thought flashed through Florence's mind. "This is dreadful. Why don't Christians go to them?" Instantly, she heard a voice in her head. "Why don't you go?" "Me?" Florence countered. "I could never leave my Kanaka boys." As Hudson Taylor preached on, Florence tried to get the notion of going to China out of her head, but it would not budge. "If I want you in China," she felt God say to her, "do you think you will be of any use in Queensland?" Florence surrendered. Lord, I'm yours, she said. If you want me to go to China, I am prepared to leave my work here and go. The following day, Florence spoke privately with Hudson Taylor. She explained to him about the work of the Queensland Kanaka Mission and told him that she felt called to work in China. You must be very sure it is God's leading, since you are doing such a fruitful work in Queensland, he cautioned. You would be faced with many new trials in China. But if God does send you, we will give you a warm welcome. The following day, Florence received a sad telegram from Ferrymead. Her sister Constance had died in Ireland of heart failure at the age of 32. Florence was glad to be in the company of so many Christians who could pray for and encourage her and help her through her grief. When Florence got back to Ferrymead, she could not shake the idea that she was supposed to go to China with the China Inland Mission, CIM. With no more Kanakas coming to Queensland and the number of those working on the plantations diminishing, Florence conceded that it was possible for her to leave the ongoing work in the hands of her sister-in-law, Ellen. By January 1891, Florence was convinced that her future lay in China. She sent off an application to the CIM office in Sydney and waited eagerly for a response. A group of new missionaries was due to leave in March for China, and Florence hoped to be a part of the group. Through each passing week, Florence waited eagerly for the mail to arrive, but she received no news from the China Inland Mission. March came, and still there was no news. During March, Florence traveled to Sydney to attend the marriage of her brother Ernest to Margaret Adam. While there, she had the opportunity to attend the farewell service for the CIM missionaries heading to China. When the service was over, she asked the leader of the mission why she had heard nothing from the CIM council. Much to Florence's dismay, she learned that her application had never reached the office in Sydney. Before she left to return home, she filled out another application and handed it in personally. Within days, word came back that Florence had been accepted for the work in China. The China Inland Mission gave her 6 weeks to wind up her affairs and be ready to depart. Florence was kept busy during this time, packing, saying goodbye to her family and friends, and handing over leadership of the Queensland Kanaka Mission to Ellen. Finally, May 26, 1891 arrived, and Florence Young stood at the railing of the SS Airlie, watching as the city of Brisbane faded from view. She felt like Abraham in the Old Testament, leaving everything she knew behind her. The SS Airlie reached the port of Hong Kong on the afternoon of June 18, 1891. Florence peered over the railing at the junks and houseboats that quickly surrounded the ship. As soon as they dropped anchor, the noise on board rose to a crescendo as Chinese men scrambled aboard, shouting and screaming at the passengers. Florence's heart dropped. Were these the people she had come to serve? They acted nothing like Australians, or Pacific Islanders for that matter. She began to wonder whether she could ever relate to them. Had she made a terrible mistake? Just before dinner, Florence and several other passengers went ashore and walked around the dock area. And Florence found herself again asking the same question. This time, the question arose as a result of what she read in an English-language newspaper. The paper carried a lurid report of a riot in Wusu, China, recounting how a mob had attacked a mission compound. The women and children at the compound had escaped in their pajamas, but the two male missionaries had been murdered. The article went on to conclude that war between China and the foreign powers that occupied many of her port cities was imminent, and that all Europeans should leave China immediately. Florence imagined Hudson Taylor in Shanghai offering refuge to the 400 or so China Inland Mission missionaries who would be forced to evacuate the inland areas. That night, she wrote to Emily, trying to describe her feelings. "Today's paper is full of the serious riots in various places and of the possibility of further troubles. It has been rather a testing time for me. Do you remember our walk at Woolloomooloo when I told you how easily frightened I am? Well, I am a coward, and I confess my heart and my flesh have felt very much like shrinking from what might lie in store for us. Only God is the strength of my heart and my portion forever." The following day, Captain Ellis took Florence and two other women sightseeing around Hong Kong. Florence was intrigued by Hong Kong Island. It was densely populated, and the narrow streets were barely wide enough for rickshaws to pass along. The island was dominated by Victoria Peak, which rose to a height of 1,825 feet. On the lower slopes of the peak was the European Quarter, tucked behind the markets and commercial center of Hong Kong that occupied the narrow strip of flat land between the base of the peak and the sea. Captain Ellis walked the women through the quarter on tree-lined streets, along which sat bungalows with neat English gardens. They rode to the top of Victoria Peak on a cable car. Florence drank in the magnificent view from the summit. Ships bobbed on the harbor's azure water like toy boats. Beyond lay Kowloon Peninsula, and beyond that, the mainland of China itself. Florence noted that the air at the top of the peak was much cooler and crisper than the stifling, humid atmosphere of the city below. Florence was to transfer to a steamer in Hong Kong that would take her on to Shanghai. Captain Ellis kindly allowed her to stay on the Airlie until the steamer for Shanghai was ready for her to board. The following day, the Airlie was to take on coal for its onward journey. Florence and another woman and her five small children, who were to catch a steamer on to Japan, went ashore for the day, where they went by rickshaw to visit Happy Valley, supposedly one of the most beautiful cemeteries in the world. By the time Florence arrived at the cemetery, she was feeling chilled and her hands were shaking. She did not improve as the day went on, and when she returned to the ship, Captain Ellis was very concerned about her. He checked in on Florence first thing in the morning, and when he found her no better, he summoned Dr. Thompson, examined Florence, and pronounced that she had Hong Kong fever and could not travel any further until she was better. Regrettably, the SS Airlie would be leaving port in the next day or two, leaving Florence with nowhere to go to recover. The problem was solved when Dr. Thompson invited Florence to stay at a missionary sanatorium on Victoria Peak. The doctor agreed to make the necessary arrangements and gave Florence some quinine to bring her fever down. Later that day, Captain Ellis accompanied Florence to the sanatorium. Florence was groggy and barely remembered the trip there. For the first few days, Florence hardly knew where she was. She looked out the sanatorium window occasionally, but all she could see was a thick fog. Every joint and muscle in her body ached, and she hated to think that this was her missionary debut. Florence remained under Dr. Thompson's care for 8 days before he pronounced her strong enough to continue her journey to Shanghai. He warned Florence that she would suffer relapses of the fever and gave her some more medicines to take whenever she did so. Florence had no adequate words to thank the doctor when she left. He had cared for her, a complete stranger, and probably saved her life. Finally, on July 3, 1891, Florence Young arrived at the China Inland Mission home in Shanghai.
4: Hudson Taylor and his wife greeted her warmly and made sure that she had everything she needed. Florence was grateful to learn that the local disturbances against foreigners had died down during the time she had been ill, and

0: but the work of the mission inland continued. Florence suffered a relapse of Hong Kong fever while she was at the mission home, and it was 12 days before she could travel on to the language training school located at Yangchau. The day before she was due to travel, Hudson Taylor's wife presented Florence with an outfit of women's clothing. Florence already knew that Hudson Taylor had very definite views about how a missionary should present him or herself, and this included dressing like the local people. It had shocked the English establishment when Taylor first grew his hair long and wore it in a queue, a single braid down his back. But over the years, his policy had proved wise. Now it was time for Florence to don a long dress, covered by a tunic with wide sleeves, and put on embroidered cloth shoes. She was surprised at how comfortable the clothing was and how much less attention she attracted to herself wearing it. In fact, with her black hair slicked back into a bun, Florence imagined that from behind, she looked just like any other Chinese woman. Florence was still feeling sickly when she left for Yangchau. Five other missionary recruits were journeying with her, and a seasoned missionary named John McCarthy acted as their escort. The first leg of the journey was a 200-mile voyage up the Yangtze River to the treaty port of Qingyang. Because the missionaries were dressed in native garb rather than in European clothing, the steamship owner allowed them to travel steerage with the Chinese passengers, paying a fare of half a dollar instead of the $20 for an above-deck cabin. The food, when Florence had the strength to eat it, was excellent. The steamer supplied hot rice, boiling water for tea, and chopsticks. For a few pennies, one of the stewards produced vegetables and seafood to accompany the rice. Florence was amazed at how muddy the water became as the ship steamed upriver. It reminded her of pea soup, and she understood why Hudson Taylor had warned her to make sure all of her drinking water was boiled first. It took 2 days to reach Qingyang, where John hired a riverboat to cross the Yangtze River and head up the Grand Canal. Finally, the riverboat deposited the group on the side of the Grand Canal, from where it was a 20-minute wheelbarrow ride to Yangchau. Florence had never experienced anything like her first wheelbarrow ride, and she never wanted to repeat it. In relating the story of the ride, she wrote to Emily, "They are simply instruments of torture. There is a big wooden wheel in the center, protected by a framework. On each side of the wheel is a shaft of wooden bars upon which you sit. With one arm, you cling to the center frame, and with the other, you try to keep an umbrella over your head, a difficult matter in the crowded narrow alleys. And words will not describe the bumping. The alleys, I can't call them streets, are paved with lumps of stone. You go bump, bump, bump all the way. After 2 or 3 minutes, you are thankful to get off and walk a few steps to relieve your back. But not having a Chinese woman with us, this was not proper." The grueling trip ended at Yangchau, the location of the China Inland Mission's Women's Language School. Here, Florence would embark upon 6 months of intensive study of the Mandarin language. We hope you've enjoyed Florence Young, Mission Accomplished, by Janet and Jeff Benj. 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
1: In Genesis 28, we read that Jacob rose early in the morning. to make a vow to God at Bethel.
2: I usually flip on the news, you know, check the weather.
1: God told Moses, be ready in the morning and come up in the morning unto Mount Sinai.
3: Morning? What's that?
1: David rose early in the morning for worship, prayer, and meditation.
4: The first thing I do is get coffee in the bloodstream.
1: On the first Easter Sunday morning, Mary Magdalene and the other Mary went to the tomb where Jesus had been buried. And that's where they met the risen Lord. You can meet him too. And there's no better time than the first uninterrupted minutes of every day. Tomorrow morning, would you consider setting aside the first moments of your day to get alone with God in his word and in prayer? Remember, you don't have to go through your day alone. With Seeking Him, I'm Nancy DeMoss Wagamuth.
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0: The chief said a snake viper bit the old man. He's a prisoner. The chief says he's going to Rome, probably to die for murder. He'll not get to Rome. He'll die now. Soon he'll be in great pain.
1: A viper bite makes pain, all right. Then death. Why doesn't he holler? His hand is not getting big. It didn't hurt him. Why?
0: Soon he'll scream, then die.
1: But he's not.
0: He will. He's a murderer. The gods will make him die.
1: I'll ask the chief. Chief, the old man in chains, he was bit by a viper.
2: The old man is a prisoner, maybe a murderer. The gods had the snake bite him, so he would die now.
1: But he is not dying. Why?
2: Maybe he's not a murderer.
1: His hand is not even swelling.
2: He's not a murderer. Must be a god.
1: I'll go tell the people. We'll worship him. He is a god. The snake couldn't hurt him. He is a god.
3: These people seem to regard you as a god because that viper didn't hurt you.
4: They'll soon learn I'm just an ordinary human being.
3: Well, then why didn't the bite of that viper have any effect on you? It would have on me or anybody else.
4: Julius, I have the greatest personal physician in all of creation.
3: Luke? He wasn't even here. He was...
4: No, I don't mean Luke. I mean Jesus, the Son of God, the Messiah. He is the creator of all things. He makes the ill well again. He even raises the dead to life. Someday, he will resurrect everyone, the good and the bad.
3: Yes, I've heard you say this time after time, and until now I did not believe it, but it may be so. Well, if it is so, you certainly worship a wonderful God.
4: I worship the only God. He lives and has being. Other gods are mere wood or stone, for they have no being. They can move only when a human moves them. They can neither talk or think. The God I worship is all-knowing, all-powerful. He is love. I have seen and talked to him, so I know whereof I speak.
3: Well, I won't argue with you about that, because I believe you. But we'd better change the subject. We're getting a little too deep for me. Ah, it feels good to be on solid ground and in out of the rain, wind, and cold, huh? I don't think I like traveling on the seas.
4: Well, there are many dangers involved, but the skipper was a good sailor. He did exactly the right thing at the right time.
3: Even ran aground in the rocks.
5: The people here really do think you're a god, Paul. The highest Roman official of the island, his name is Publius, wants the god who came to them by way of a great storm to be his guest at the palace, along with the god's helpers, meaning Aristarchus and me.
4: Did you accept the invitation?
5: I most certainly did. It will give us a chance to prove that you're not a god, but that there is a god of love and mercy and power, a god who is willing and anxious to be a help to everyone.
6: I am happy to have a god in my home. My people are happy, too.
4: Oh, please, Your Honor. Please, I'm not a god. I'm just a man like you.
6: You must be a god. The snake did not kill you. It would have killed me. My people watched and they saw the snake bite your hand. But it did not hurt you. Now, why was that?
4: That was because the god I worship sent his angel to protect me from the snake bite.
6: You, a god, worship another god?
4: I worship the only god there is. He lives in the heavens. Someday, he is coming to take everyone who believes in him back to heaven to be with him forever and ever.
6: Sounds good. You can tell me more later. Right now, I'm concerned about my father. He's sick. He wants to see you, the god. Will you go with me? Father, this is the god which the snake could not hurt.
7: Pray, sit down.
4: Greetings, sir. My name is Paul, and this is Luke, my physician. And this is Aristarchus, my aide.
8: Greetings, sir. May God bless you.
9: Salutations.
4: I'm sorry to disappoint you, sir, but I am not a god. I'm just a man, a prisoner on my way to be tried in Rome.
7: Gods do not lie. If you say you are not a god, you must not be a god. But you are a good man. I can tell that.
4: And you look as if you might be very sick.
7: Yes, I'm sick, all right. For a long time, I've been sick.
4: The god whom I worship is the god of creation. He is all-powerful. If it is his will, he can make you well.
7: Can your god make me well?
4: Yes, if you have the faith to believe he can.
7: I believe you. You tell the truth. You do not lie. If you say your God can make me well, your God can make me well.
4: Our Father, who art in heaven, this man knows nothing of thee or thy son Jesus. No one has told him. But, O God, he does have the simple faith of a child. If it be thy will, if thy name can be honored and glorified by healing of this man, I ask thee to heal him. As I lay my hands on his head, make him well, restore him to health and strength. Let him know, O God, that there is a God, the one and only God, who cares for him, loves him, and desires him to be saved to an eternal life with thee. We thank thee. In Jesus' name, amen.
7: I'm well. You speak the truth. Your God is strong, powerful, kind. What a wonderful God you have.
9: You heard about the ship that broke up on the rocks. The people all made it to shore. A man by the name of Paul has a powerful, good, kind God. He healed the father of Publius. He can heal you. Get someone to take you to Paul. I'm going to tell all the sick people on the island about the God of Paul. They can go and be healed. All the sick people on the island can be healed by the God of Paul.
10: And the people on the island who had diseases came to Paul, and they were healed, every one.

0: Navigation is opening up, Paul. Soon we will be on our way to Rome.
1: And my trial and possible execution.
0: Oh, you'll be acquitted? You're not guilty of a crime against the government of Rome or the Israelite nation.
1: Well, it's a shame you cannot testify in my behalf.
0: Well, I surely would if I were allowed to. Oh, by the way, I've secured passage on the Alexandrian ship, Castor and Pollux. We sail in a few days.
2: Surely I'm glad to have you aboard, Julius. You're a direct agent of His Majesty the Emperor, and I have wished to have the... Yeah,
0: exactly what I expected.
2: What is exactly what you expected?
0: Look, yonder. Publius, the Roman governor and his servants. They're bringing parting gifts for my men and me.
2: Gifts for you and your men? Now, why would he do that?
0: Because of Paul, one of my prisoners.
2: Ah, yes, Paul. I've been hearing many interesting things about him. You say he's a prisoner?
0: Yes, but he shouldn't be. He's not guilty of any crime, not even of wrongdoing.
2: But he is a prisoner.
0: Yes.
2: Isn't it true that all prisoners of the state are to be chained to a guard at all times?
0: That's the Roman law.
2: Where's Paul's guard?
0: Look, Skipper, now 3 months ago, Paul saved my life. The lives of my men and our prisoners, to say nothing of the wrecked ship's captain and crew. Now, during those 3 months, Paul has healed every sick and ailing person on this island. But these people love Paul. What do you think they would do to me and the guard if I had Paul chained at this moment of parting?
2: All your other prisoners are.
0: They would escape, if they could.
2: Paul wouldn't?
0: No. I'd sooner trust him merely on his word not to escape than I would any other man chained to 100 guards.
2: You're pretty sure of yourself, aren't you?
0: I'm sure of Paul.
2: Well, go say your farewells to the Roman governor. We must set sail in a few minutes. Well, my dear centurion, there she is, the port of Puteoli. The chief port of Rome, even though Rome is 140 miles away. Give my regards to His Majesty the Emperor, if you ever get there.
0: We'll stay right here until we get our land legs. Then I'll arrange for a place to stay tonight. Soon we must start on our overland journey to Rome.
3: Beg your pardon, sir, but are you the centurion in charge?
0: I am.
3: Do you have a prisoner named Paul? A Christian.
0: Oh, well, if I have...
3: Well, I wish to see him. Sir, I too am a Christian. There are not many here in Puteoli. I am one of the few. We heard that Evangelist Paul would be aboard the Castor and Pollux, and we want to talk with him.
0: How can I be sure you're not his enemy?
3: Enemy? Oh, sir, since his letter addressed to all Roman Christians arrived, encouraging us to stand firmly for the right at all costs, we have...
0: Paul, did you write such a letter?
4: I did, Captain. I'm sure this man speaks the truth.
3: Sir, are you our beloved Paul?
4: I am Paul.
3: Oh, Paul, sir. Oh, the others. They wait at yonder wharf. I'll go get them so they can see and speak with you.
0: No, there's no need to do that. Paul can go with you and talk in private.
3: Oh.
0: But of course, Paul, you know I cannot remove the chains and let you go without the guard.
4: Yes, Captain. I'm not ashamed of these fetters.
0: I'll get along with you, then. Be with your Christian friends as long as you wish. We'll sit here and rest.
3: You cannot possibly realize, Paul, sir, how eagerly we have looked forward to seeing you. Yes,
5: these Christians had not thought to see their beloved teacher, Paul, come as a prisoner, but his sufferings only endeared him to them the more.

0: After 7 days with the Christians at Puteoli, Paul with a centurion, Julius and his prisoners, set out for Rome.
1: A cloud of sadness rests upon your face, Paul.
2: I have long looked forward to a visit to Rome. Oh, but not like this. Fettered like a common criminal. My fond hope of winning many to the gospel seems destined to failure.
0: At last, the centurion with his guards and prisoners reached the Forum of Appius, 40 miles from Rome. As they make their way through the crowds that throng the thoroughfare, the gray-haired old man, chained with a group of hardened-looking criminals, receives many glances of scorn and is made the subject of many rude, mocking jests.
3: Hey there, old man! What have you done? Murdered your wife?
4: Out of the way, you rude, disrespectful commoners!
5: Paul, my father in Christ.
2: Greetings, my son.
5: I am one of those converted by your words of truth and life at Corinth.
2: Oh, greetings and salutations. May God continue.
6: It has come at last. News came from Rome that you were on the way. It's so good to see you again.
2: In fetters. On my way to Rome to be tried of treason.
5: We love you, and have not forgotten the terrible band of unbelief you removed from our lives. We are forever indebted to you for the wonderful hope of eternal life. We praise God for you and your faithfulness. May he bless you and help you to live.
0: Finally, Paul, together with Julius, the prisoners and guards, were again on their slow walk towards Rome. Paul thanked God and took courage.
2: Oh, they were not ashamed of my bonds.
1: The cloud of sadness has passed from your face.
2: My Christian life has been a succession of trials, suffering, disappointments. But I am abundantly repaid, and I rejoice that I can suffer for the sake of Jesus.
0: With firmer step and joyful heart, Paul continued on the slow way to Rome. At last, in the great city of Rome.
4: Julius, centurion from Judea, reporting to the captain of the emperor's guards.
7: Yes, centurion.
4: I deliver to you prisoners who are to be tried before the emperor.
7: Oh, you've been a long time getting here.
4: Yes, sir. Storms, shipwreck. Many things delayed us, captain.
7: How many prisoners did you lose?
4: Not one, sir.
7: Not one? Well, I must commend you, centurion.
4: The credit belongs not to me, sir, but to this man.
7: Him? That white-haired old prisoner?
4: Were it not for him and his God, we would all have been lost, drowned.
7: Well, I would hear about this. Come inside, centurion. A remarkable tale, centurion, if true.
4: Every word, captain.
7: You think he's not guilty of the crime with which he's charged?
4: Paul is guilty of no crime, captain.
7: Yet he must be tried by the emperor.
4: Yes, sir, I realize that.
7: It seems to me cruel to jail such a man with hardened, rough criminals. Have you any suggestions, centurion?
4: Well, sir, I think that the situation calls for...
8: Attention!
7: Men of the Royal Army, I congratulate you on your successful journey. Julius, your centurion, will now lead you and your prisoners to the royal prison. All but Paul and his guard. You remain here.
4: Goodbye, Paul, my friend.
2: God bless you, Julius. Goodbye.
4: Detail. Forward. Arch.
7: Oh, Paul, sir. The letter from Festus and the report of Julius the centurion speak well of you. Instead of placing you in prison, I am going to permit you to live in your own rented house. You will be at liberty to receive visitors and friends, with a guard always chained to you, of course. That is the law.
2: Thank you, sir.

0: So Paul lived by himself as a free man, except for the constant presence of a soldier chained to him. 3 days after renting a house, Paul called together the leaders of the Israelites living in Rome and said to them,
1: "My brothers, you see before you a man brought here to Rome as a prisoner to be heard and tried by the emperor. I was arrested in Jerusalem, and though I had done nothing against our people or the customs of our ancestors, I thought it best to appeal to Rome, as I am a Roman citizen."
0: "Oh, we heard, of course, that you were on your way here to Rome, but not one word has been said against you personally."
2: "But we have heard many things against this new sect to which you belong. They are called Christians, I believe."
1: "For this very cause have I called you together to see you and speak with you. For the hope of Israel, I am bound with these chains."
0: "Even though we have heard nothing amiss against you, we would like to hear you tell us your ideas concerning this Christianity we've heard so much about."
1: "Very well, brethren, we shall set a date, and as many of you as will may come and hear the message of good cheer and the fulfillment of prophecies concerning the coming of the long-looked-for Messiah." Brethren! You yourselves have requested this meeting that I may explain the reasons why I belong to this new religion called Christianity. I shall endeavor to show that religion does not consist of rites and ceremonies, creeds and theories. Rather, it is a practical, a personal experience of God's renewing power upon the soul. I shall testify to the kingdom of God, persuading those who are sincere of the divinity of Jesus of Nazareth. I shall present simple facts. There was a time, my brethren, when almost all Israel, including myself, had a cherished conception concerning the character and work of the looked-for Messiah. When Jesus of Nazareth was proclaimed by some as the Messiah, I rejected him as an impostor because he did not fulfill this common conception of his character and work.
2: May I ask a question, Paul, sir?
1: Of course, my brother.
2: Is it true, sir, that you were treated with abuse and ill consideration?
1: Whatever has been done to me, good or bad, matters not. Whatever I have done, am doing, or hope to do, is done not to win personal attention or sympathy, but to defend the truth and to uphold and maintain the honor of the gospel of Jesus Christ. Any more questions?
0: Oh, well, I would like to know, sir, how is it that you've forsaken the religion of our fathers and people for a new and strange religion?
1: Our people maintain the ritual service of our fathers with great exactness. Yet they are rejecting him who is the antitype of that system.
0: Did you personally know this Jesus whom you proclaim to be the Christ?
1: No, but in my unconverted state I cherished certain opinions of the characteristics and work of the Christ to come. Because Jesus of Nazareth did not fulfill this conception, I rejected him, considering him an impostor. But now my views of Jesus and his mission are far more exalted and spiritual. I am converted. I do not present Christ to you after the flesh.
0: You speak then of a spiritual kingdom, not earthly.
1: King Herod saw Christ. So did Annas, the priest. Pilate, the governor. The rulers and priests saw him. Soldiers, oh, many people saw him. But they saw him not with the eye of faith. They did not see him as the glorified Redeemer.
2: I do not quite comprehend your meaning.
1: To have a spiritual knowledge of Christ is more to be desired than to have a personal acquaintance with him as he appeared on earth. The communion with Christ that I now enjoy is far more intimate, more enduring, than a mere earthly and human companionship. My first spiritual experience with Jesus came on the road to Damascus when I had...
0: For 2 years, Paul lived in a commodious house and met daily with friends and those who sought truth, teaching those things which concern the Lord Jesus Christ. Had the leader, the ones who had caused him to appeal to the Roman emperor, had they forgotten their charges against him?
3: I think we've waited long enough. It's time for action.
4: The longer we delay in appearing in Rome against Paul, the better are our chances of success. We've been thwarted too many times in our efforts to destroy Paul to act hastily and without careful preparation at this crucial time.
3: True, true, yet know you not that Paul, even in his imprisonment, is converting many, many people to Christianity? I say we should act now.
4: All right, I agree.
5: You need my help.
4: If it please, Her Majesty, yes.
5: Just what is your difficulty?
4: A man named Paul.
5: You mean a man? Just one man? One man outwitting the leaders and elders of Jerusalem?
4: For years he has eluded our plans and plots to do away with him.
5: Well, why do you not simply arrest him, try him, sentence him to death, and be rid of him? By the way, what has this man done?
4: Her Majesty has not heard of Paul, the agitator?
5: No, you me.
4: He teaches people to disregard all teaching of our fathers and to accept the teachings of an obscure nobody named Jesus of Nazareth. He's gone so far as to try to get the people to revolt against Rome, especially against your husband, Emperor Nero.
5: I think I've heard of Paul. Quite some time ago, though, wasn't it?
4: He's been a prisoner here in Rome for almost 2 years.
5: In prison? Well, then what are you worried about?
4: He continues his activities against the Israelites.

0: dangerous man.
1: Her Majesty has much influence with Nero, the Emperor. Use it to help convict Paul. Insist that he be brought to trial at once.
0: His Majesty is a stubborn man. Yet I think that I can influence him.
1: Her Majesty is very helpful and kind.

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1: In Jesus' day, certain people asked sign that he was the Messiah, even though he'd raised the dead, healed the sick, and given sight to the blind. People likely haven't changed much, and some are still inclined to look to God for a sign that is really God or really good. But God has been giving us a sign for thousands of years. He said in Genesis 9:13, "I set my rainbow in the cloud, and it shall be for the sign of the covenant between me and the earth." There were no rainbows for the first 1600 years of the world's history. Adam and Eve never saw one. They didn't exist until after the flood. Every rainbow you see in the sky is a reminder that God is real, that He's at work, and that He is love. Today, don't overlook the signs God gives. You'll see them everywhere. I'm John Bradshaw for It Is Written. Let's live today by every word.
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3: I will lift up mine eyes unto the hills, from whence cometh my help. My help cometh from the Lord, which made heaven and earth. He will not suffer thy foot to be moved. He that keepeth thee will not slumber. Behold, he that keepeth Israel shall neither slumber nor sleep. The Lord is thy keeper. The Lord is thy shade upon thy right hand. The sun shall not smite thee by day, nor the moon by night. The Lord shall preserve thee from all evil. He shall preserve thy soul. The Lord shall preserve thy going out and thy coming in from this time forth and even forevermore.
4: And he spake this parable unto certain which trusted in themselves that they were righteous and despised others.
5: Two men went up into the temple to pray, the one a Pharisee and the other a publican. The Pharisee stood and prayed thus with himself, "God, I thank thee that I am not as other men are, extortioners, unjust, adulterers, or even as this publican. I fast twice in the week, I give tithes of all that I possess." And the publican, standing afar off, would not lift up so much as his eyes unto heaven, but smote upon his breast, saying, "God, be merciful to me, a sinner." I tell you, this man went down to his house justified rather than the other. For every one that exalteth himself shall be abased, and he that humbleth himself shall be exalted.
6: For if ye forgive men their trespasses, your heavenly Father will also forgive you.
7: Bacteria remain, well, bacteria. This is Ken Ham, and our Ark Encounter attraction is open in northern Kentucky. Scientist Richard Lenski has been growing the bacteria E. coli in the lab for nearly 30 years. Now, since the generation times are really short for bacteria, he's grown over 60,000 generations. And Lenski's work is often touted as evidence for evolution in action. And why? Because a certain gene that's normally switched off is now switched on. But that's not evolution. The information was already there. The lab conditions made it beneficial to switch that gene back on. What Lenski's experiments are really showing is that bacteria remain bacteria. After 60,000 generations, his E. coli haven't turned into anything else or gained any new information.
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1: Now a look at your afternoon weather on Columbia Christian Talk Radio. Sunny today with a high near 93 and lows around 69. Sunny tomorrow with a high of 95 and lows around 75. For your Saturday, intermittent clouds with a high near 95 and lows around 75. And for Sunday, thunderstorms with a high near 87 and lows around 74. That's your afternoon weather on Columbia Christian Talk Radio.
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0: 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Harlan Akala joins us today to explain how a reverse mortgage may fit into a thoughtful retirement strategy. 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This is Faith and Finance Live, biblical wisdom for your financial decisions. Well, we're delighted today to be joined by Harlan Akala. By the way, Harlan will be here throughout the broadcast today, taking your phone calls specifically on this topic of reverse mortgages. You know, many people, and we certainly advocate for this, like to see their home paid in full, getting completely out of debt before they enter retirement. A great strategy. And yet, whether we're looking at your home equity as a planning tool, we'll talk about that today, about how it can actually come alongside other assets and be used efficiently, especially for tax purposes, or to provide needed income or needed cushion in retirement when you are ill-prepared, a reverse mortgage can be a very powerful tool. So if you have questions on any of that today, perhaps you've had some misunderstandings about these products, and I can certainly understand why. They've gotten a bad rap in many cases for the wrong reasons. Today, we're looking forward to taking your phone calls. Harlan will be here to answer those questions that you have when you call 800-525-7000. Also, every call on topic today, we'll get a copy of Harlan's book on this topic, and it'll be our gift to you. The number, 800-525-7000. You can call right now. Harlan, you know, after that opening, I'm sure some listeners are wondering, how can your home equity help lower your tax bill? So that's where, of course, a reverse mortgage might come into play. How are the proceeds treated differently from other income sources? Let's start there.
1: Well, sure, Rob. Good to be here. We constantly fight against the situation of this is designed only for people that need it, only people that are in trouble. But one of for people that have more money, one of their biggest single expenses is taxes. And so all of the money that comes out of a reverse mortgage is tax-free because it's technically borrowed money, so it's never taxed as income. And it's a non-correlated asset, as we refer to it as, so it can be used to pay taxes on Roth conversions. It can be used as a tax deduction as the interest accumulates, like I've used it personally over a period of years to be able to bunch up deductions along with my donations and giving so that, as many of our clients do, so that you get more of an itemized deduction scenario. So there's kind of three ways that it helps with the tax bite that is usually a bit too big for people that have a significant amount of money that say, I'm not making money anymore, but because of what's coming out of the IRAs, often their tax bracket has not even went down since they retired.
0: Yeah, no doubt about it. Let's stay with that for a second. So how could this be used to better manage the timing and the amount of an IRA or a 401k withdrawal?
1: Well, the biggest thing that people don't sometimes pay attention to is what happens to your tax bracket. And sometimes when people have to draw up money to buy a car, pay a big medical bill or something, it bumps them into the next more expensive bracket. And all of that money now is taxed, which affects not only their tax bracket, but also things like Medicare. So when you reach a certain amount, our clients say, okay, I'm never going to take more money than this out of my IRA. The rest of it I'm going to take out of my house because that's all tax-free, so I'll never bounce into the next bracket. So you time out when and how that's going to be done, so you work around that accordingly.
0: Yeah, that's really helpful. There's also portfolio protection benefits related to something called sequence of returns risk. I want you to explain that after the break and how a reverse mortgage may help retirees protect their investments, specifically during a market downturn. I know this is a powerful tool, Harlan, that you've talked about before. I want you to unpack the details on that after this break. And then we'll, of course, begin taking your phone calls today. So if you have have a question on a reverse mortgage, maybe you don't have enough saved for retirement. You're just scraping by, and yet you have a big asset under your feet, and you could leverage some of that home equity as a cushion, maybe for home repairs, maybe as an income stream, or maybe you want to use it as a part of your comprehensive financial planning, whatever it might be. If you have questions, Harlan's here. He's our go-to guy on this topic. Just call right now. Lines are open. 800-525-7000. 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
0: Did you know the average person walks nearly 2,000 miles a year? 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
4: 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Any information provided is not intended to replace advice from a financial, medical, legal, or other professional who understands your specific situation.
0: So glad you're with us today on Faith and Finance Live. I'm Rob West. Well, we're talking about one of the most misunderstood topics related to financial planning, and it's related to reverse mortgages, and that is the opportunity for you to tap into home equity beyond the age of 62. Often, if you have more than 50% equity in your home, to be able to access that without ever having a mortgage payment, and by keeping ownership of your home and being able to live there for the rest of your life, and to know that it's non-recourse, meaning your home can never be taken no matter what happens to the value of it in the future. The FHA guarantees it. So this is a powerful tool for especially folks who are sitting on a paid-off home that are just lacking enough income to live comfortably or perhaps to avoid untimely distributions from other assets. We'll talk about that here in just a moment. Harlan Ackley here today, our go-to guy on this topic for Movement Mortgage, an underwriter of this program. If you want to learn more, just go to faithfi.com/movement. We're going to begin taking your questions on this topic here in just a moment. By the way, every caller on topic today gets a copy of Harlan's book. It's our gift to you. Just call 800-525-7000 right now. We'll begin taking those calls here in just a moment. Harlan, let's tackle this idea, starting with what is sequence of returns risk? Explain that to our listeners.
1: Well, it's one of the biggest dangers in long-term wealth for anyone in retirement. People don't think much about the ups and downs of stocks and bonds in their 401k and their IRAs or their mutual funds during their earning years, because they know that it's on average it's going up. When you're in the withdrawal phase, for example, Micron, a really hot stock the last while, has went up a lot, and it's went down over 24% just in the last month. Well, if you took money out at the beginning of the month, you took it out at the top. But if you take money out when it's down 24%, you've locked in that loss. But you need the money to be able to afford to live because you've got bills that are coming due. So I'm just using one example, but that stock has to go up by almost 50% to get back up to where it was before. If it goes down by 20, it's got to go up by 40. And sometimes you don't have the time to wait. If during that time period you just pull the money out of your house tax-free instead of taking it from the market, it gives the market time to recover, as it always does over a long period of time, and then you don't lock in your losses. Just doing that will make sure that you will not run out of money before you run out of life. And I've spent time with Dr. Wade Fallon, this specifically, has run thousands of Monte Carlo simulations. And if you only draw from the market when it's up, you will quite frankly never run out of money.
0: Yeah. You know, a lot of people have no idea about this, Harlan. And as you said, this is something you actually did. Is that right?
1: I've done that myself. Every time that I need any money out of my investments, I always look at where it's at. And if it's in the negative and it's in the red, it's I never take any of that money out. And so it's helped me during as it's been going up, and it's helped me during my retirement phase. I'm now 66, and so obviously I'm in the time when I would be selling some of that. But I have watched that consistently for all of my clients over the last 20 years, and saw what they did and saw what their advisors did. And so I'm just following the same thing because I know that it works.
0: Yeah, very good. Harlan Akala here today, taking your questions on reverse mortgages at 800-525-7000. Let's head to Cleveland, Ohio, WCRF. Barbara, go ahead.
5: Okay. What benefits, if any, will my three sons receive when I am gone? And what benefits are received by creating a reverse mortgage? And what happens for them when I pass? And now, who owns my home?
0: Yeah, Harlan, some great questions there.
1: Yes, I was on another radio show today, and somebody asked, what's the number one objection about a reverse mortgage? And I said, well, they think that the bank takes the house. We're in the business of lending money and collecting interest, not in taking over houses. We don't want to own your house or anyone else's house. So we just want our money back that we gave you and the interest that has been earned over that time period. So the ownership never changes. And so what happens is, it's just like a 401k account. If you have $500,000 and you use $100,000, you still have $400,000 left. If you have a $500,000 house and you use $100,000 and you pay us back the $100,000 that includes the interest, well, then you still have $400,000 left in your house, and your house probably went up in value for your children during that time period. So the benefit to you is having more efficient money management while you're alive. The benefit to your children is they still inherit your house. There's less money in it because they pay us off, but because you did not sell your stocks when it's down, because you've used that money in your investment bucket to increase and not decrease, they will end up with more in their investment bucket than what is lost on the other side. And so that's why, if it's properly used together with your planning, your kids still inherit what's ever left of your house, but they end up with more typically in the investment bucket, either while you're alive, that you can help them out, or after you've passed away and they inherit both investment buckets. Because people say, well, I'm going to lose my equity. Well, you're not losing it. You're just using that instead of using your cash. If you take the money out of your stocks, you lost that money. And so it's just, which is the most prudent and stewardship way to do it.
0: Yeah, no question about it.
1: Barbara.
0: And Barbara, you know, more often than not, the heirs don't want the house. They're going to sell it anyway. So they just get a little less. But to Harlan's point, that means you don't have to pull out from other assets to maintain your lifestyle while you're living. Harlan, her last question, who owns the home? This is a point of confusion as well, isn't it?
1: Yes, at the end, if you own the home or your trust owns the home, at the end it passes to your children just like it would if the house was completely paid off. Then we talk to your children and ask them if they want to sell the house, as what is normally happens more than 90% of the time, or if they want to keep it, we either use your other monies, they might use your other monies to pay it off, or we simply refinance it for them and they can keep it if they want to turn it into investment property or one of the grandkids want it or whatever the situation is. So but the ownership of the house stays with you and with your children or your estate.
0: Part of the confusion, though, around ownership is related to something called an HEA, which is entirely different, right?
1: Well, there's no question, and we get a bad name on a completely different product that you don't even need a mortgage license to sell this. Anybody can sell an HEI or an HEA, home equity agreement, home equity investment. And what that means is they do own part of your house. They are on title. They do decide when it's going to be sold, and they are very involved with the ownership of your house. That is not what Movement Mortgage does and will not participate in any of those programs because, quite frankly, we believe that they're predatory. There's lots of lawsuits against those companies right now, and they are not regulated by the Federal Housing Administration or any mortgage entity, the CFPB or anything else.
0: Barbara, I hope that clears it up. Hang on the line. Our team will get your information. We'll get you Ellen's book, and that'll answer any other questions you have. Thanks for your call today. Well, folks, every line full, so we got a lot of ground to cover, but we're ready. Harlan's here. He's sticking around for the entire broadcast today, at least for this hour, and we'll take those questions just around the corner. This is Faith and Finance Live. I'm Rob West. He's Harlan Akala. And if you want to learn more, just head over to faithfi.com/movement. 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
6: God will never let go of you. I'm Mary Lohman, and that's my message for you this week. If you have accepted Jesus Christ as the Lord and Savior of your life, He is committed to you and will keep you for all eternity. Jesus said, "My sheep listen to my voice. I know them and they follow me. I give them eternal life and they shall never perish. No one can snatch them out of my hand. My Father who has given them to me is greater than all. No one can snatch them out of my Father's hand. I and the Father are one." Maybe you're thinking, yeah, but Mary, you don't know what I've done. I've committed a sin knowingly, and I've wandered far from God. Well, that may be sadly true, but it doesn't change the promise that Jesus gave us. If, and this is an important if, you have truly been born from above through faith in Jesus Christ, you can't even jump out of His hand. Your own disobedience and sin are not strong enough to break His grip on you. I would remind you of David, a man after God's own heart. You can't go much further wrong as a believer than David did, committing adultery and murder. He tried to cover it up, to bury it and forget it, but until he confessed it and admitted his guilt, he was the most miserable person alive. That's always true for a believer. If you're living in willful disobedience to God's principles as a true child of God, you will be more and more miserable until you come to full repentance. Read Psalm 51 to remind yourself of David's agony because of his sin. None of us escape the consequences of our sin, whether believers or not, but nothing can separate a true believer from God's love, not even our sin. I want to encourage you today to come back to God with a repentant heart, with a commitment to forsake your sin and walk in His way, and He will restore you to the joy of your salvation, just as He did to David. My own story corroborates this truth, for I foolishly chose to walk away from my commitment to God's principles for a period of years. It wasn't ignorance, but it was a willful determination to run my own life. I failed miserably in that endeavor, and eventually I came back to God truly repentant, and He has proven Himself to be a God of great mercy and grace to me, and He will be the same and do the same for you. Remember that we're always glad to pray for you. You can share your prayer request on our website at christianworkingwoman.org.

0: So glad to have you with us today on Faith and Finance Live. We're talking reverse mortgages today and how these can be an effective financial planning tool alongside other assets in the fourth quarter of life, whether it's delaying pulling from an investment account because of tax purposes. 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That is, if you have more taxable income as you pull out money from your IRA or 401k, or perhaps it's to avoid pulling out during a down market. 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And Harlan Ackle is shedding some light on this. 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Harlan, let's head right back to the phones. Idalmi in Miami, go ahead.
1: Yes, I have a question. I don't know much of the reverse mortgage, but I have information of, I'm questioning what part of the, if I have a mortgage, if that could be paid with the reverse mortgage, and what percent is being used of my the equity, and how much I'm losing of my equity too.
0: Yeah, Harlan, great questions.
2: Question. So half the time, half the people that are over the age of 62 are still making a mortgage payment. That was my situation that I had planned that way. And so half the people, we use the reverse mortgage to pay off the forward mortgage, the, your old traditional mortgage that we call forward mortgages, because that requires a payment. So we convert your forward mortgage, refinance into a reverse mortgage. We can go up to as high as 70% of the value of your house, depending upon your age. Usually it's between 30 and 50% for most of the loans because you've got to be quite a bit older for the 70%. So we only use 30 to 50% of the value of your house, and then that eliminates your mortgage payment for the remaining balance and makes it optional. So, and then as that goes up, your house probably goes up in value. Most of the time it does by 4 or 5%. And then our balance on what you owe us also goes up if you're not making a payment because now you have more cash in other places. So will we? Do we know about where you're going to be at the end of your life or at the end of whenever you sell your house? No, but typically the amount that you have as equity stays pretty much the same. If you have $300,000 worth of equity today, you'll probably have $300,000 worth of equity 10, 20 years down the road. That's the way the program is designed because houses go up in value. But even if your house goes down in value, obviously then you'll have less equity, but you'll still never have a payment and be putting money into an asset that is actually not increasing the way that it should.
0: Yeah, is that helpful, Idalmi?
1: So, at the end of, like, if I owe, in a $1 million house, I owe only a mortgage of $240,000.

0: of that, how much is that you charge in fee doing that? I mean, how much in percentage is that I'm be charged for having a reverse mortgage?
1: Yeah. Sure, that's perfect to use real numbers on there. So $240,000 at today's interest rates of about 6.5%, in about 11 years, you'll owe about $500,000. It'll about double, almost to $480,000. However, what happens to the value of your house in that time period? Probably goes up to about $1.2, $1.3 million if it's going up even by 4%. So usually it goes up for as much as what it increases, but you would owe us, if you moved out of the house at that point, $480,000. But remember, you made no payments on that $250,000 loan for 11 years. So you've got more money in your pocket or in your investment bucket on the other side. But the increase of the value in the house in that time period probably increased more than what you actually owe us in interest. So that's a very good example, Adoni.
2: Adoni, does that make sense?
0: Yes, yes. Okay.
2: Very good. All right, stay on the line.
0: You.
2: We're going to send you a copy of Harlan's book, and I think that will further explain everything he's talking about. We appreciate your call today. Michael is in Nashville. Go ahead, sir.
3: Thank you for taking my call.
2: Sure.
3: My question is, well, a little backstory, I guess. I'm debt-free. I'm 65. I'm still working. I have a house that's worth about $800,000 that is paid for. But I have some parents that are older, living in another state, that would like to have me and my wife, you know, come and stay with them from time to time to help them out. So what I was thinking about doing was taking out about $400,000 in a reverse mortgage, paying cash for a home in that other state, and then just driving back and forth. And I just kind of wondered if that was good use or if that was wise. Or...
2: Yeah. Harlan?
1: We have a lot of clients that do that, Michael. They pull money out of their primary residence to purchase a second home or an investment property when they're buying additional real estate, and then they've kind of got two properties that are going up in value without touching all of their investment side. So the wisest place to borrow money is on an optional payment mortgage that you don't have to pay, so it doesn't goof up the rest of your plans on the cash flow that you're still working on. A lot of our clients have done that. I myself did that for a second home in Florida because we live in a very cold area in Minneapolis. And so that's exactly what I did specifically so that I have two properties and don't have to worry about the payments on them. So your thought process is correct. I'd want to know more about it. I'd be happy to go through it in a bit more detail for you. But your thought process is going in the right direction, Michael, for sure.
2: Very good. Harlan, we've had a question about the phone number to reach your team. Can you give that?
1: Yes, it's 580-REVERSE, 580-REVERSE, easy to remember.
2: Great. 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Michael, stay on the line. We'll get your information and send you Harlan's book, and the team can get you connected if you want to know more information. Thanks for your call. Alex, coming your way after the break, then to Patty, and every line full, literally everyone. So we'll get to as many calls as we can right after this. Stick around.
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7: We all remember, fondly or otherwise, the craziness of our dating days. You know, the coy attitudes and the flirting and the chasing after the prize. 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But we may not have changed as much as we'd like to think. Grown-ups still love the thrill of the chase and the lure of the unattainable, the excitement with the new and the boredom with the old. Now, in a committed relationship where the partners are determined to go the distance, immature impulses are controlled and minimized, but they never entirely disappear. If things seem stale between you and your spouse, maybe you should remember some very old tricks, repeating some of the happy moments that brought you together in the first place.
8: For more information, visit drdobsonminute.org.
2: Thanks for joining us today on Faith and Finance Live. Well, Josh and the team are busy in there because the phones are ringing off the hook. Carlin, I think you've struck a chord here. But seriously, I mean, this topic of reverse mortgage is often misunderstood. It has gotten a bad rap for a long time, hasn't it?
1: As there's so many times when we have to spend the first hour just debunking myths that people thought were correct, and it scares them because they've heard bad things and they don't want to go any further. And we just encourage people to, you know, not decide to do it, but just ask enough questions to find out whether or not it fits.
2: Yeah, that's a good point. Let's head to Nashville. Michael's got a question about his situation. Go ahead, Michael. Michael, are you with us?
9: Hello?
2: Yes, sir. Go right ahead for Harlan Akula.
9: Well, you already spoke to me before the break.
2: Oh, great. Well, hang on the line. The team will get your information and get that book. My apologies. Down to Alex in Chicago. Go ahead.
10: Good afternoon. Thank you for taking my call.
2: Sure.
10: Do the interest rates when applying for a for a reverse mortgage, do they mirror the commercial bank interest rates?
2: Yeah, great question. Harlan?
1: Yeah, they're very similar. FHA requires the reverse mortgage interest rates to be tied to the 10-year Treasury. So we can't just charge whatever we want. We have to charge within the parameters of the FHA. And so most of our rates are just a little bit below the 30-year rates. So if the 30-year rates are at 7, we're usually at 6.5. It varies a little bit. Sometimes we're a little bit more, a little bit less. But those are similar. The only thing that's more expensive are jumbo loans. When you get into the $4, $5, $6, $10 million homes, that's a little bit different cost there. But on 95% of our loans, we're very similar to what any bank would charge for. In fact, we're lower than most of the home equity lines that a lot of people use. Very similar. Quick answer to your question.
2: Yeah, Alex, it looks like you had a part two to your question here. Go ahead.
10: Yes, and the previous information, the topics that you all were discussing about when Harlan was speaking of your taking out money from your stocks and IRAs. Yes. Is that covered in your book, sir?
1: It's not, but I do have some addendums that I'm writing right now for another book, and I'll share that with you if you send us an email, and I'll make sure that I get you that additional information, because I go into a lot more detail on the overall tax play, which will come out in my next book, but it's not in the book that you'll receive. But I'm happy to share that info with you that has come out since.
2: Very good. Alex, stay on the line. The team will get your information, and we'll be sure to get you connected with Harlan to get that additional addendum. Thanks for your question on that. By the way, folks, what he's talking about is where we started today, which is really just this idea that, again, as a financial planning tool, one of the ways to leverage a reverse mortgage is so that you can be more tax efficient as you time the amount and the timing, which year, of your IRA withdrawals to avoid inadvertently running up your Medicare premiums through IRMA or going up into a higher tax bracket. So a fabulous tool if it's considered in the right way. It's not for everyone, but it can be really powerful, and it's often not looked at that way. In fact, Harlan, I would say a lot of advisors don't know the power of that. Would you agree with that?
1: Oh, I just had an advisor on yesterday morning, and he said, all I know is that reverse mortgages are for a very narrow segment of the population. And at the end of the hour, he said, I had no idea. This works for a majority of my clients. And and he was in business for 20 years. And so it's a very normal scenario that it's just pigeonholed, just like clients pigeonhole it as for people that don't have much money. So do advisors do it, and we're so happy to be of help to them. And we've helped a lot of Kingdom advisors on that specific issue.
2: Yeah, very good. Let's go to West Virginia. Hi, Patty. Thanks for calling today. Go ahead.
11: Thank you. I just had a quick question. I have a home at me and my husband for it's $89,000. It's worth about $250,000. My payment is $1,100 a month at a 3% interest. We have two cars, which is $1,200 together, and $15,000 in savings. Of course, we didn't do anything because we was dumb and having fun, and now we're old and regretting. but now I don't know if this is for us or not, because like y'all said, there's so many people that has negative stuff to say about it. You know, I'm 64, my husband's 67, and I don't want to just sit in the house all day and just pay this mortgage. So I'm just...
2: There's some more fun to be had. Is that right, Patty?
11: Yes. Now I should be having fun. I'm like, dang.
2: That's great. Harlan, what are your thoughts for Patty's situation?
1: Well, Patty, I want you to know that there's thousands of other people in your same situation. And the fact is that every payment that you're making on that house is not fun for you and your husband. It is going to the heirs. And if you wanted to send that money to the heirs, that's fine. But when you know you're past 62, which obviously you are, I'm 66, and I stopped making mortgage payments at 62 because we do want to have more fun and enjoy life, and because we've been working for a long time. And so the fact is you always have to ask the question, if I don't have to make the mortgage payment, why would I? And what's the purpose of making the mortgage payment? If you have enough equity, you have over 60, 70% of equity, why do you want to continue to make the payments when you don't have to? And so I'm not saying, you know, you can't decide in a few minutes whether or not it makes sense for you, but should you talk about this? Absolutely, because that $1,100 that's going out, whether it's at 0% interest or 8% interest, it doesn't matter. It's cash flow that's going out that you cannot use for anything else. On the first of the month, that has to go out or you lose your house. If you can turn that payment into an optional payment, then you decide whether or not to send that money in every month. The bank doesn't decide and make you send it in every month. That's all we're doing, is making it optional. And does that make sense for you to look at so you can enjoy life, have less pressure, and have some fun? And the answer is usually yes.
2: Very good. Patty, is that helpful?
11: It is. Thank you so much.
2: All right. Hang on the line. If we haven't already, we'll get your info and get that book out to you. Let's quickly go to Georgia just a couple of minutes before our next break. Calvin, thanks for your patience. Go ahead.
12: Yes. My question is, I have two pieces of property. I live in one. I want to do equity. Home equity is involved in both of them, just one that I live in.
2: Yeah, and you're wondering how that relates to a reverse mortgage?
12: Yes.
2: Yeah, very good. Harlan, two properties here.
1: Yes. So we look at all your properties when we go through the question, and there's a lot of times when even if you can only do a reverse mortgage on the primary residence, but if you have a line of credit that's tied to both properties, we only take an interest in your primary residence, and we have put no liens on any other properties. So the bottom line is should you have an optional payment mortgage on your primary residence, and that's where we encourage people for safety and for just wisdom of how to handle things, of making that payment optional. And also, we had a call previously on one of Rob's shows about a HELOC, and HELOCs can be taken away, and they can be reduced, or they can be canceled through no fault of your own if there's a market change. A reverse mortgage line of credit will guarantee that no matter what happens in the future, Kelvin, that that will never be taken away. It'll always be available, and your payments will always be optional. So if it were me, I'm 67. Do I want a regular HELOC? No, I use a reverse HELOC because I want the option of whether or not to make a payment. So you have a great question, and it makes a lot of sense for you.
2: And Harlan, typically you're getting up to 50%, although it varies by age. Is that right?
1: That's correct. We always say 30 to 70%, but a majority of our loans are in the 30 to 50% range.
2: Excellent. Calvin, thanks for your call. Hang on the line. Angela is coming up next. She wants to know how expensive this is. And Rosa in Bakersfield will talk about her question as well. Stay with us.
13: A cat went missing for 8 months in Braintree, Essex, north of London, England. You know, if your cat's been missing for 8 months, you're very unlikely to be reunited with that stray feline. But here's what happened. A 40-year-old woman was on the phone with her vet talking about her other cat when she heard a cat at the vet's office meow in the background. The vet explained that the meowing cat was a stray that had been brought to the vet's office by a concerned citizen. The woman was sure she recognized the cat's meow. So 3 hours later, she called the vet back and described her missing cat. Turned out, her description matched the cat at the vet's office. When she went to pick up her other cat, she asked to see the stray. And sure enough, it was Barnaby, the cat that had been AWOL for 8 months. What are the chances? The woman recognized the sound of her cat's meow over the phone. Now, what we know is that God recognizes your voice. 1 Peter 3:12 says, "For the eyes of the Lord are over the righteous, and his ears are open unto their prayers." God hears you, and not by chance. He listens to you, listens for you, and he's eager to hear you. Bartimaeus cried out to Jesus. Jesus heard him. Peter called to Jesus as he was sinking into the Sea of Galilee, and Jesus heard him. And God hears you. Now, of course, in order for him to hear you, you need to be saying something to him. Although sometimes when you can't find the right words, you can know that God hears your heart. Now, don't doubt for a moment. When you speak, God hears. I'm John Bradshaw for It Is Written. Let's live today by every word.
14: But, you know, we were so triggered for so long that we couldn't even get to the point where we were doing that really well for one another, giving each other what each other needed.
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14: I'd come to a day where I was in so much pain in our relationship, and I just said, I have to either do something radically different, or tomorrow's going to look just like today. And because my efforts in trying to fix my husband and be his Holy Spirit voice were not working, I knew the only person that I could control was myself. And so I just started with, Lord, I'm not sure what to do, but I know that you know what to do. And so I'm just going to be an open book. I need you to just cleanse me and show me what to do, think, and say, because I don't know what to do, Lord. It's in your hands.
15: Hear more from Amber today at FamilyMinute.org.
2: 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Movement is, of course, a faithful and longtime underwriter of this program. We're going to head back to the phones here in just a second, but Harlan, we often talk about reverse mortgages, or their official name, home equity conversion mortgages, as being non-recourse, meaning nobody can ever take your home from you, no matter what happens, even to the value of the home. And you and I were speaking earlier today, and you gave a really fascinating example of that related to the homes that were impacted by the California fires. Share that with us.
1: Yes, there was about 21 homes in the all of those fires in California that had reverse mortgages on them, and all other lines of credit were canceled, but not the reverse lines of credit. Some of those people are using the money out of their lines of credit to pay for rent, to pay for their living expenses while they're trying to rebuild their homes, because obviously insurance money is coming in, but it's taking a long time to rebuild those homes with the regulations and everything. So it a lifesaver for those folks, because they still have liquid money, even though the houses are actually ashes.
2: Yeah, incredible. I mean, that's where the rubber meets the road in terms of this truly being non-recourse. And as you said, it's playing out just the way you would have expected. Let's go back to the phones. Angela, thanks for your patience there in Florida. Go ahead.
16: Yes, hi. I took out a HELOC just about 2 months ago. And one of the reasons I took it out is because I was wavering between the reverse mortgage and the HELOC. So I wanted to know, when I looked it up, the reverse mortgage, they say the cost of it is very high. That's one of the disadvantages of it. Could you explain to me in what way, in comparison to a HELOC, because HELOC does have cost, but what, you know, how does one benefit from the reverse mortgage in regards to that?
2: This is a great question, one that a lot of people have. Harlan, your thoughts?
1: Yeah, I would say that's the second reason why people don't do reverse mortgages, because of the cost. They say they're more expensive than a HELOC, which is true. But like we just talked about with the California fires, the people that got the very inexpensive HELOCs are all canceled, and the people that got the reverse mortgages still have access to their funds. You get what you pay for is really the market in any free market economy. So the issue is that cars cost more than bicycles, but they obviously do more. So I always tell people, this is not too good to be true. It's too good to be free. There's a cost for it. There's a federal insurance, about 2% of the home value, that is paid as part of closing costs. The good thing is it comes out of equity. It doesn't come out of your cash flow or out of your investment accounts. So we make sure when we sit down with any client to compare, because we do HELOCs also, so we can do a HELOC for someone. But the issue is that what do you want to accomplish? And no matter how cheap something is, if it doesn't take care of your long-term goal, you shouldn't do it. And if something costs money, all you got to do is say, well, what is that worth? Just like you pay for a realtor to sell your home, or you pay for a financial advisor to take care of your money, or you hire a plumber instead of do it yourself. So it just comes down to what the value is. And we sit down with every client and say, this is the cost. This is your benefit from a tax perspective or sequence of returns risk or a guarantee of safety, whatever it is. And if we can't justify the cost to you, then we won't even have you do it. It has to be worth it to you. And so it's like anything that you buy, does the benefits exceed the cost? And if it doesn't, you stop there, and we stop many people from saying, no, that's not the best answer to your situation when we review what you're trying to accomplish. So it's an question, and the reason that it's better is the reason that it's more expensive is because it has more options and more guarantees. And the big thing with HELOCs is they can be taken away, and they go into full repayment after 5 or 10 years, depending upon the terms, and then that changes your cash flow. Having no payment is a big issue that is available. So it's just kind of comes down to what your goals are. You didn't necessarily make a bad decision to do that, But I would check again and make sure that you talk with someone like us to kind of go through, should you next time take a look at it, maybe in a year or a few months or whatever, and say, you know, really, I'd rather go this other route. It's just depends, or your HELOC might be fine.
2: Very good. Angela, thanks for the call. It's a great question. Bakersfield, California. Hi, Rosa. Go ahead.
17: Hi. Thank you for taking my call. I'm calling because I took a HELOC. Well, but I can't remember. It was for $100,000 for 10 years. I never used it, which was great. But I didn't know. At the time, I was working. But now that I'm not working because I'm retired, I found out that you cannot, it's very hard to get a HELOC. And I wonder if I go to Movement Mortgage, if they will give me like also 10 years for $100,000. And also if I qualify, because I understand that it's only for people that really need the money. Like, I don't owe anything right now, but I would like to have, well, I need to replace the roof and new windows and doors. So this, I think it's a good deal to ask to go to Mortgage Movement.
2: Great questions, Rosa. Go ahead, Harlan.
1: Rosa, thank you so much for that. This is not just for people that are in need of it. We don't. We do a lot of loans for people that don't need it because we firmly believe in planning ahead. And you should always borrow money when you don't need it. You should set up this reverse mortgage when you don't need it, because it's hard to buy an umbrella when it starts to rain and pour. Our biggest sadness is when somebody calls us in trouble and it's went too far and we can't help them. And that is why people should always look ahead and plan ahead, because the only thing certain about the future is that it's uncertain. And you should have that in place as you head into retirement. It's much easier to qualify for a reverse mortgage than a HELOC, because the payment is zero. With a HELOC, you have to qualify for several times what the payment is projected to be. So you are in a perfect scenario to do that now when you don't need it and you're doing fine, because when the storm starts and it starts to pour, that's a really bad time to start looking for money. And so thank you for calling in. There's so many people that need to hear this, because our biggest sadness is when we try to help somebody and we can't. And it just happened again just last week, and it wasn't possible to help the folks, and that's hard to say no, but if they would have done it just a year ago, they would have been fine. Thank you for bringing this up, Rosa. It's such an important issue.
2: Yeah, very good. We appreciate that, Rosa. Let's finish up today in Florida. Gail, go ahead with your question or comment.
18: Yes, good afternoon, gentlemen. So good to hear you. I am an 82-year-old lady, and I grew up under Larry Burkett, and I listened to him for decades, and he didn't believe in reverse mortgages and would not ever recommend one. I just wondered what happened.
2: Yeah, it's a great question, Gail. I'm so glad you brought up the late Larry Burkett. By the way, we hear Larry's name mentioned weekly on this program because of the profound impact Larry had on untold millions of listeners and readers to Christian Financial Concepts. A couple of thoughts I'll share, and then I'd love to get Harlan's take. Number one, the products of today, the home equity conversion mortgage, is much different than what was around when Larry had his ministry in the 70s, 80s, and 90s. It did not exist in the way it did today. Keep in mind, Larry advocated for living completely debt-free. We do as well. We love the idea of you being debt-free. I think the Bible encourages us to understand the dangers of debt, to be wise as stewards of God's resources. Larry also talked a lot about what's called surety. So, you know, surety is this idea that you have an absolute or a certain way to make the payment. So Larry would often say the only way to avoid surety is to collateralize a loan with property that will cover the indebtedness no matter what. Well, this is one of the only products where the property will cover the indebtedness no matter what, because you never have to make a payment and you can never lose your home, even if your home value plummets. And so this is a product and one of the unique products that allows you to not violate that surety principle. But I think at the end of the day, it really comes down to the differences of these products today versus the predatory products that existed when Larry was around. But I will come back full circle to where I started, and that is, if somebody has a conviction to be debt free, or and they're in a position to be completely out of debt, so be it. And I would advocate 100% for that. Harlan, unfortunately, we've only got about 45 seconds. Your thoughts?
1: Well, Rob explained it very well.

0: in the 70s and 80s and took houses away from widows. So that is really what the difference is. And I thank you for calling in, because so many people don't realize the difference on that. And this is an important point to be brought up.
1: It absolutely is. Listen, at the end of the day, though, we want to be wise stewards, which means we look to God's word for our guidance. And ultimately, you need to give an account before the Lord. And so if you have a conviction to get out of debt and stay there, absolutely go for it. And there's a lot of reasons to take that approach. Gail, Lord bless you. Thanks for calling today. Appreciate your mention of Larry Burkett. Harlan, really appreciate you, my friend. Thanks for being along with us today.
0: Thanks for the opportunity, Rob. Have a great rest of the day.
1: Faithfi.com/movement is how you can learn more. Big thanks to my team today, Tahira, Josh, Taylor, and Omar, working overtime with all these calls. We'll see you next time. Bye-bye.
2: From the Christian News Radio Network, I'm Jim Miller. In Washington, Dr. Anthony Fauci faced a tense Senate hearing today as lawmakers pressed him on past pandemic decisions and federal research oversight. Fauci repeatedly invoked the Fifth Amendment, saying ongoing legal exposure prevents him from answering certain questions. Senator Rand Paul accused him of stonewalling, while Fauci pushed back, calling the hearing politically motivated. The exchange signals that COVID-era accountability battles remain far from over, with additional hearings already scheduled. President Trump issued a sharp warning to Iran after the U.S. military officials confirming Iranian ballistic missiles targeted American positions in Jordan overnight. Pentagon says most of the missiles were intercepted, but the attack marks a significant escalation following weeks of regional tension. Trump said Iran, quote, playing with fire, and promised a strong response if attacks continue. Military analysts say both sides are now operating at a dangerous cycle of retaliation that could widen the conflict. An investigation is underway after dozens of communities in Minnesota hit by a coordinated cyber attack. News Nation's Nicole Burley.
3: Targeted more than 30 water systems throughout that state. The Minnesota IT Services says they're working to restore operations and strengthen defenses against future attacks. State officials say water quality and safety was not compromised.
2: So far, authorities have not identified a suspect or disclosed additional details about the attack. American Red Cross issued a nationwide blood shortage alert, only the second such declaration in its history. Donation numbers have dropped sharply due to the extreme heat, poor air quality, and a spike in foodborne illness cases, keeping donors home. Hospitals in several states report delays in scheduled surgeries as supplies do tighten. President Trump began the week urging the Federal Reserve to cut interest rates. That didn't work out for the president. The Fed today left rates unchanged for the fifth straight meeting. Inflation's been running above the Fed's target inflation rate for 5 years. News Nation asked a couple of American consumers how inflation has been affecting them.
4: It used to be just that certain product would be increasing. But I got to tell you now, is everything is increased.
5: It hurts my wallet and my bank account. It's over half of what it used to be, so it's a big hit.
2: It was the second rate decision under new Fed Reserve Chairman Kevin Warsh. At the White House today, President Trump unveiled plans for a $22 billion renovation of Washington Dulles International. The president says it's in bad shape.
6: Last year's J.D. Power ranked Dulles 27. That's a very bad ranking. Large airports nationwide, so it ranks at the bottom of the list, just about the bottom of the list.
2: Plan includes replacing the airport's unpopular people movers with a new passenger train and more moving walkways. The parking lot is also closer. Dulles first opened back in 1962. From Christian News Radio Network, I'm Jim Miller. To hear this and other reports on demand, visit ChristianNewsRadio.org.
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11: Now a look at your afternoon weather on Columbia Christian Talk Radio. Sunny today with a high near 93 and lows around 69. Sunny tomorrow with a high of 95 and lows around 75. For your Saturday, intermittent clouds with a high

0: 95 and lows around 75. And for Sunday, thunderstorms with a high near 87 and lows around 74. That's your afternoon weather on Columbia Christian Talk Radio.
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5: Hello, friends. Would you like to hear an amazing fact about mushrooms? 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We enjoy them in salads, sandwiches, gravy, and plenty of other ways. Mushrooms also have several health benefits. 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Additionally, mushrooms provide important vitamins, minerals, and nutrients, including selenium, potassium, riboflavin, niacin, vitamin D, vitamin B, and some studies have shown that certain mushrooms can help reduce the risk of prostate and breast cancer. Science is still exploring the many benefits of good mushrooms, but some mushrooms can have a dark side. Of the thousands of different kinds of mushrooms out there, about 20% are poisonous and 1% are deadly. If you're going to forage for wild mushrooms, you need to know what you're doing, because some of the deadly ones can look very similar to the healthy ones. The consequences of eating the wrong mushroom can range from a little dizziness and hallucinations to severe gastronomical problems and even death. One group of deadly white mushrooms are aptly called destroying angels. These incredibly toxic fungus are very similar in appearance to the edible meadow mushrooms, and they've often been collected by mistake. Symptoms might take 5 to 24 hours to appear and include vomiting, convulsions, diarrhea, liver and kidney failure that often ends with a coma and then death. You know, the Bible tells us that the devil is a master of presenting poison teachings in an appetizing way. Stay with us, friends. We're going to learn more as Amazing Facts brings you this edition of Bible Answers Live.
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5: 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My name is Doug Batchelor.
6: My name is John Ross. Good evening, listening friends. And Pastor Doug, let's begin the program with prayer. Dear Father, we thank you for the opportunity to study your word, and especially here on the airwaves as we open the scriptures, Lord. We pray that you would bless our time together. Be with those who are listening and guide us to a clearer, full understanding of Bible truth. For we ask this in Jesus' name. Amen.
5: Amen.
6: Well, Pastor Doug, you opened the program by talking about mushrooms. Now, I happen to enjoy eating mushrooms, but I know there's many people that don't like mushrooms. They'll pick it off or out of their salad, off their sandwich, whatever the case might be. But I guess there are just such variety in the mushroom kingdom of different flavors and kinds and different health benefits, as you mentioned. But you got to be careful, because what might look healthy might not necessarily be healthy.
5: That's right. I was doing a little research in preparing the Amazing Fact tonight, and I wanted to know, well, how many different kinds of mushrooms are there? And there are so many. They say they haven't even numbered them. They know of at least 10,000 different varieties, and there's about a third that have not been named or studied. But they know that of those, the vast majority are safe, but as many as 20% are not good to eat. Some just don't taste good. They're not dangerous. But then there's some that are deadly, but they look almost identical to some of the delicious ones. And many people have died from mushroom poisoning. The problem is because the symptoms don't appear for as many as 24 hours, they make no connection between what they ate yesterday and all of a sudden the terrible health problems. And so it's very difficult to diagnose, since why people have to be careful about picking and eating wild mushrooms. And it just made me think about how you can have something that looks so delicious and familiar, but instead of being delicious, it's deadly. And even some of the deadly mushrooms, when a person eats them, they taste great. They don't realize it at first. You know, the devil, when he wants to poison people with dangerous doctrines, you know, the Bible says in 1 Timothy 4, there are doctrines that are out there in the Christian world called doctrines of devils. And if you're the devil and you want to get someone to devour a deadly doctrine, you make it look good and it will be similar to the truth. And so, you know, whenever you want to poison someone, you mix the poison in with something apparently or visibly good. And you can read in 2 Corinthians 11, verse 13, for there are false prophets out there, deceitful workers, transforming themselves into the apostles of Christ. And no marvel, for Satan himself is transformed into an angel of light, like those deadly mushrooms that are called destroying angels. Satan is a destroying angel that can look like a good angel. And maybe you aren't sure, what are some of those deadly doctrines that Paul was talking about? We have a free offer we'd like to make available tonight. Pastor Ross is going to tell you about it.
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5: All
6: we
5: right.
6: have Michael listening in Henderson, Kentucky.
7: Yes, how are you?
5: Doing well. How can we help you tonight, Michael?
7: Yes, I was wanting to let you know that I'll be watching your Prophecy Encounter series very soon, and I'm getting to study Guides in the Mail sometime soon, so that's where I'll begin. So I was wanting to let you know that.
5: Well, thank you, and you know, you just gave us an excellent opportunity to explain to our listeners that in, just a few days, next Friday evening, we are going to be beginning a brand new national television evangelism study. It's a prophecy study called Prophecy Encounter, that we'll be presenting live from the Orlando area. It's in Sanford, Florida, suburb of Orlando. And if people want more information how they can watch that on television, cable, Roku, YouTube, Facebook, just go to prophecyencounter.com. And Michael, I'm glad you reminded us to, that was honest, we did not pay Michael, friends, to call in that question. He just did it on his own. Thanks for mentioning that, brother, and we're glad you're going to be tuning in.
7: Yes, I have a question. My question is, what is the second coming and why is it important?
5: Well, I'm glad you asked. For one thing, that is the opening presentation next Friday, another great plug, and we're going to be talking about the second coming and signs of his coming. Of course, the Lord comes for everybody in a sense when they die, because their next conscious thought is the resurrection, and the Bible says the Lord will descend from heaven with a shout, the voice of the archangel, the trump of God, that's what, 1 Thessalonians chapter 4, and the dead in Christ will rise. And so when the righteous rise from their graves, they see the Lord coming. But there'll be some who are alive when the Lord comes. And of course, every believer's always wanted to live and be alive when Jesus comes. And I frankly think he's going to be...
7: I was wondering if you had a magazine called the Day of the Lord magazine by Amazing Facts that you can send me.
5: We do have that magazine, and I tell you what, you call, we'll send you one.
7: All right,
5: call the Resource 9.
6: So, Michael, if you call this number, 800-835-6747, and you ask for, you want to mention it specifically, the Day of the Lord magazine. We don't often give that one away, but we'll well, today, ask for the magazine, The Day of the Lord, and they'll be happy to send that to you. That number again is 800-835-6747, and they'll take your mailing information. All right, our next caller is Franklin, listening from Brooklyn, New York. Franklin, welcome to the program.
8: Hello?
5: Hi, how are you doing?
8: Okay. I want to ask a quick question and maybe another one if I can get the time. It says in the Bible that Yeshua descended. Now, he descended, as it says in the Bible, but the thief next to him, he told the thief next to him, today you'll be with me in paradise. So how could be he descended into Hades and be with the thief in paradise on the same day?
5: All right, that's a good question. First of all, people misunderstand the verse, and Pastor Ross will help me look it up. When, you know, the verse where it says that Christ preached to those spirits in prison in, Second Peter?
8: Since he descended, Yeshua.
5: Right. Well, when that happened, it's not talking about Jesus descending into a place of torment. It's talking about the grave. Pastor Ross.
6: Yeah, the verse you're looking at there is, let me find it here. It's 1 Peter chapter 3, verse 19. Matter of fact, probably need to start in verse 18. It says, for Christ also suffered once for sin, and the just for the unjust, that he might bring us to God, being put to death in the flesh, but made alive by the Spirit, by whom also he went and preached to the spirits in prison, who formerly were disobedient when once the divine long-suffering waited in the days of Noah while the ark was being prepared, in which few, that is, eight souls, were saved through water. That passage is 1 Peter chapter 3, starting there in verse 18 and 19.
5: Yeah, and so what Jesus is saying there, Franklin, is that the same spirit that raised Christ went and preached to those who were in prison of sin back in the days of Noah. Now, that refers to Genesis chapter 6 when it says, my spirit will not always strive with men. So during the 120 years when Noah was building the ark, God's spirit was striving with them, and the same spirit that raised Jesus was preaching through Noah to the people that back then who perished in the flood. It's not saying Jesus went to some catacomb down on the earth somewhere and talked to spirits to give them a second chance. And that's often been kind of a strange interpretation that's been put on that. But when it says you will not leave his soul in hell, it's not saying that Jesus went to hell. The word hell there means grave or Hades. In the Old Testament, it's Sheol. And it just means a grave. Jesus was not left in the tomb. And that's what that's talking about there. Franklin, we do have a few people standing by, so I appreciate your understanding. We'll keep it to one question tonight, and so we can get a few more. If you don't mind calling back, we might get another question in later. Thank you for your call.
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9: Hello, pastors.
5: Hi.
9: My question tonight is on Matthew 9:13 and Matthew 12:7. What it means about desiring mercy and not sacrifice?
5: Matthew 9:13. Let me
9: and
5: read
9: Matthew 12:7. They both say pretty much the same.
5: Well, Matthew 9:13 says, but I say to you that Elijah has come and did whatever he wished. That's probably not the one you're talking about, is it?
9: No, Matthew 9:13.
5: You mean Matthew or Mark?
9: Matthew.
5: Oh, I'm sorry. Matthew 9:13. All right. And
9: Matthew 12:7.
5: Yeah, I desire mercy, not sacrifice, for I did not come to call the righteous, but sinners to repentance. And so what's your question about that?
9: And then in Matthew 12:7, it says about the same thing, what it means about desiring mercy and not sacrifice.
5: Yeah, and there's a place in the Old Testament where Saul said, you know, I didn't slaughter the sheep of the Amalekites because I brought them to sacrifice. And Samuel says, to obey is better than sacrifice. What God wants is, it's not a lamb that he wants. He wants us to be merciful. It's not us killing lambs and goats. He wants us to be obedient. And so what the Lord is wanting is our hearts, is what it's saying. And so if a person thinks that I can make a gift to the church, you know, we don't offer lambs today, but some people say, well, I'm going to make a donation, a sacrifice, but I'm going to be mean to my family at home. Well, you don't. God is not wanting your money as much as he's wanting your heart and being kind to your family and kind and honest and obedient. And I think this is what Jesus is saying, because the scribes and the Pharisees, they thought it was all about, you know, I'm going to fast and I'm going to give and I'm going to say these long prayers and that means God is going to hear me. But then they were stealing widows' houses. And Jesus, no, I want mercy, not sacrifice.
9: Okay, so you believe that's what the desiring mercy would mean?
5: They were upset because Christ was preaching. If you read the previous verse, you read verse 10, it happened as Jesus sat at the table with the tax collectors and sinners. The Pharisees saw it, and they were saying, why does your teacher eat with tax collectors? He's going to be unclean, and he'll be contaminated. And Jesus said, look, I want mercy. I want to reach the lost. I'm not interested in sacrificing lambs and then letting your brother and sister die because they don't...
9: sacrifice be what's being given up by the sinner?
5: No, the Pharisees and the scribes, they put all of their, they put a lot of stock in their works, and they would, say long prayers, and they would make sacrifices and give big offerings and blow the trumpet. It was all an outward religion.
9: I see.
5: And Jesus saying, I want to see the lost saved. And so that's the, I think that's the main gist of what he's talking about. I hope that helps a little bit, Gene, and appreciate your question.
6: Our next call is Gardner, listening from Yonkers, New York. Gardner, welcome to the program.
10: Good evening. I recently received a Bible study guide from your ministry that I greatly appreciate because it forces me to study topics that I wouldn't probably normally study in the Bible. I would probably stay in prophecy. I like prophecy. But I was surprised to read that there's going to be eternal consequences as far as God's dietary laws. I think that the Bible guy would say that there would be no place in heaven for people who eat swine. Is that true? And can you give me some, I think it was Isaiah 66 and 17. Could you give me any type of further scriptures to prove that?
5: Yeah, well, first of all, I don't think the lesson, I'm acquainted with a lesson that I think we sent. We believe there's going to be people in heaven that ate pork. Now, I think what Isaiah is talking about is those who know better. That are, God's people had been given a pretty clear command not to eat pork, and yet they were hiding behind the trees and doing it. So that was disobedience. Now, I think you would agree with me, Gardner, that God does not want us to have multiple wives.
10: Mm-hmm.
5: You agree?
10: Sure.
5: Okay. But, there'll be people in heaven that had multiple wives, like King David and Abraham and Jacob. Because God winked at their, they didn't know back then the age they were in. He winked at their ignorance, but we do know better. And so when a person knows what the Bible says, whether it's regarding adultery, whether it's regarding dietary laws, any area, when someone knows what God says and they deliberately disobey, that's serious. So let me read the verse for our listeners. You and I know what it says, but I want to read Isaiah 66, 17. It says, for those who sanctify themselves and purify themselves, and they go to the gardens, talking about the idol gardens, after an idol in the midst, eating swine's flesh and the abomination and the mouse will be consumed together, says the Lord. So there were people who said, oh yeah, I trust the Lord, but secretly they were worshiping idols, and they were eating swine's flesh. You notice it puts swine flesh in the same category as mouse. So hopefully people out there aren't eating mouse burgers. Yeah, but the Bible also says pork's unclean, too.
10: Yeah. Now, we all know that the Bible says, this or different between Jew and Greek and male and female. But is there anything else that you can give me that would solidify that is still binding on his New Testament church?
5: Yeah, let's talk about it. Some people think that the health laws were just given to the Jewish people. But the distinction that God made between clean and unclean goes all the way back to the time of Noah. When Noah was on the ark, everyone sings the animals come two by two. But in reality, the Bible says the unclean animals came on the ark by two. The clean animals came on the ark by sevens. Meaning there were only two pigs on the ark. So God was making a distinction between clean and unclean all the way back then. No unclean animal was to be sacrificed to the Lord. Only cloven hoof and a chew the cud. And people were never to eat anything that was unclean. Typically, the unclean animals are the scavengers. People are not supposed to eat dog. They're not supposed to eat pig. They're not supposed to eat vultures and skunks. And, that's usually the rule of thumb.
6: There was a general council that occurred in Jerusalem when the gospel began to be preached to the Gentiles. And there was a question that arose with reference to how many of the Old Testament laws that applied to Israel also applied to the Christians. And as a result of this council, you read in Acts chapter 15, one of the things that they recognized is still being binding upon the Gentile was dealing with diet. It says, but write unto them to abstain from things polluted by idols, from sexual immorality, and things strangled, and from blood. Now, this is talking about the Gentile believers, the Christians. And right here at the beginning of the Christian church, there are regulations given from Scripture with reference to diet, and one of which is not to eat blood, and we know that's an Old Testament law connected with the clean and the unclean animals.
5: Yeah, and then Peter has that vision in Acts chapter 10, and years after Jesus has gone to heaven, Peter says, I've never eaten anything common or unclean.
6: Mm-hmm.
5: And some people that think that vision means you can go ahead and eat anything, Peter says the vision means not to call any man unclean. And so he didn't make any change in his diet, and Peter didn't take anything from that sheet, as some people say. Anyway, and that's in Acts chapter 10. So there are plenty of New Testament references also that our bodies are still the temple of the Holy Spirit. And do not be deceived. God is not mocked. What you sow, you will reap. God wants us to take care of our bodies, or we will reap cholesterol and heart attacks.
6: You know, Pastor Doug, we have a book that we don't often give out, but I just like the rhyming in the name. It's called Hugs and Other Hazards. It's a book. We'll send it out to anybody who calls and asks. The number to call is 800-835-6747. And you can ask for the little book called Hugs and Other Hazards, and we'll send it to you. It really just gives some practical biblical guidelines with reference to living a healthy life. Again, that number is 800-835-6747. And ask for the book Hogs and Other Hazards. If you have a Bible question, the phone line here to the studio is 800-463-7297. That's 800-463-7297. Our next call is Mel, listening from Jersey City, New Jersey. Mel, welcome to the program. Mel, you there?
11: Yes, I am.
5: And your question?
11: Hello?
5: Yeah, you're on. Your question tonight?
11: I was trying to get some information on Luke. I was listening to the mission, the same station that we're on now,
5: and
11: they were talking about Luke. But did Luke come on after Jesus died, or was he one of the original ones? And he was a Greek, so I thought I just want some information that you would have on Luke.
5: Yeah, good question. Luke, of course, is one of the great writers of the New Testament.
11: Right.
5: He probably was not a Jew. He was alive when Jesus was born. He was probably young. He became a traveling companion of the Apostle Paul. Luke, we're so thankful for the history that Luke wrote with his education. It says he was a physician. Luke wrote the book of Acts, and he also wrote the Gospel of Luke. And they actually are one book. They're you know, one discourse written to someone by the name of Theophilus. So Luke is giving a report to some wealthy person in the Greek world named Theophilus. And he gives the Gospel of Luke, and then he gives the Acts of the Apostles all the way up until just before the death of the Apostle Paul. It is a wonderful history, and Luke is probably my favorite gospel. Now, we don't know how Luke died. There's, you know, legends, but he was with Paul till the end and was one of the early leaders. Luke was not called an apostle, but he was one of the elders of the church.
11: Wow. Well, you've been most helpful, and I appreciate your station and your programs.
5: Well, thank you so much, Mel. Appreciate your question. And, you know, we'll send you a free copy of the Amazing Facts Bible Study lesson if you'd like. It'll start you out on that course.
6: Yes, the number to call is 800-835-6747. 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The number to call is 800-835-6747. 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Our next caller is Lynn, listening from Brooklyn, New York. Lynn, welcome to the program.
12: Hello?
5: Hi, you're on the air.
12: Oh, Pastor Doug, I appreciate you so very much. I had a thorn in my flesh for about 15 years, and then one Sunday I accidentally left my radio on, walked into the door, and you was answering the question. You don't know what a load you took off of my chest.
5: Well, praise the Lord. That's the word of God.
12: But my question is concerning members, disfellowshipping members from the church. What is the criteria? I mean, what's that all about? And how is treating them like a tax collector would bring them back in? I think that would shun them and throw them further back.
5: Well, I think what Jesus says, and by the way, that's Matthew 18, I think it's verse 17, when he says, if a person has been misbehaving in some way, they've accepted Jesus, they say they're a believer, but then they start to live like the world, or they're doing something that is very inconsistent with a Christian life, you go to them one-on-one first. If they don't listen individually to appeal, then you maybe take one other person as a witness. It says if he refuses to hear the church, then you basically, they're put off the membership and you treat them as a tax collector. Tax collector didn't mean internal revenue. It meant like the lost. Treat them like they're no longer a member of the church. Tax collectors were considered the, you know, off-scouring of society. And so that's just what they're saying, is that if you are a member of a church, it means something and it stands for something. And, you know, if a person says, I love Jesus and I follow Jesus, but they're persisting in some form of sin and they're not repenting and turning from that, you appeal to them. But if they continue to rebel and to follow their course, they'll end up bringing reproach on the name of the Lord. And you need to put them out of the church and treat them like they are no longer members. And that's what he means when he says a tax collector. The publicans were just sort of out there and lost. So okay. I know that's difficult, but membership means something. You'll notice in Acts 2, when people were baptized, they were added to the church. It means somebody actually recorded them, and because they counted exactly how many were baptized. So someone was taking notes. And, you know, if someone misbehaved, they were deducted. You know, Catholics use a big word called excommunicated, and that's sort of a Latin term, but in effect it means they're put out of the church.
12: Okay.
5: So, hey, I appreciate your question, Lynn. And, you know, we do have a book that talks about what it means to be part of the church, and it's called The Bride of Christ. How do you identify the true church?
6: The number to call for that is 800-835-6747. You can answer the book. Well, actually, it's a study guide called The Bride of Christ. The number again is 800-835-6747. Ask for the study guide, The Bride of Christ. And if you have a Bible question, the phone line here is 800-463-7297.
5: You know, we're going to take a break in just a moment, but before we go to our midterm announcements, I want to remind everybody that a very special program is going to begin this Friday evening. And we're going to be uplinking a live evangelistic program, 10-part, called Prophecy Encounter from the Orlando, Florida area. If you want more information on that, go right now, prophecyencounter.com. We'll be back with questions in a moment.
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5: We are back and ready to go to the phones. We do still have a couple of lines open. If you have a Bible question, this is Bible Answers Live. The number, here you go, 800-463-7297. That'll bring you to Master Control here in Sacramento, California, but we're going out on hundreds of stations around the country and satellite. My name is Doug Batchelor.
6: My name is Jean Ross, and Pastor Doug, we're ready to go right back to the phone lines. We have Olivia, who's listening in L.A. Olivia, welcome to the program.
16: Hi.
5: Hi, thank you for waiting, and appreciate your call. You have a question tonight?
16: Yes, my question is just, how do we know what God wants us to do with our lives, and how do we know that what we're doing is God's message, like God's will for us?
5: Well, the first thing, and Pastor Ross might help me find this verse, Jesus said, if any man will do his will, it's the Gospel of John, he will know of the doctrine, whether it be of God. So the first criteria in knowing the will of God is being perfectly willing to do the will of God. And once we do that, you have that?
6: Yeah, that's John chapter 7, verse 17.
5: If any man will do his will, he will know. And if you're willing to do his will, then the next things are, you wait patiently, you look in the Word of God, and God, you know, he wants all of us, the basics we all know. God wants us to come to Jesus, to give our lives to him, to obey him, as expressed, you know, to start with, the Ten Commandments and the laws of love. And but he has, you know, a different plan for each person. Now, there's a promise, Olivia, you'll find in Jeremiah chapter 13, or 29, rather, and verse 11. Jeremiah 29, 11, God says, I know the plans that I have for you, to give you a future and a hope. God says he's got good plans for each person. And then he says, you'll search for me and you'll find me when you search for me with all your heart. So Jesus said, seek and you'll find. Another way to know his will is to seek, to pray, to wait, and then do the work that God has near you with all of your might. Whatever's near at hand, don't say, oh, Lord, you know, I'm not going to do anything until I can go, you know, win souls in some foreign mission field. Start working on your neighbor's next door. And then God will, he'll make it clear. Does that make sense?
16: Yes. So just like,
5: now I've got
16: talk
5: a book.
16: To God and just keep.
5: Yeah, pray. I've got a book I wrote that is exactly on this subject, Olivia. It's called How to Know the Will of God, and I will be happy to send you a free copy. It goes through, I think, 12 steps, Bible steps, of how you can know the will of God. And it talks about, you know, prayer, seeking, getting Christian counsel, waiting, looking for providential openings, and there's about a dozen steps there. Would you like a free copy of that?
16: Yes, please. Thank you.
5: Okay.
6: The number to call is 800-835-6747. You can ask for the book called Determining the Will of God. We'll send that to you, Olivia, or anybody who calls. The number is 800-835-6747. Our next call is George, and he's listening from here in California. George, welcome to the program.
18: Thank you. First of all, I want to commend you on your job that you're doing.
5: Well, thank you. We're just having we have a wonderful time doing it, and it's a blessing.
18: My question is, when Jesus comes back the second time, I know he does not touch the earth and the righteous dead that are buried will rise first, and then those which are righteous living will be gathered together. But when he does come back, the evil ones are destroyed by his brightness, true?
5: Yes, and you can read about that. Is that the wicked are destroyed by the brightness of his coming?
6: Second
5: is that
6: Thessalonians?
5: Second Thessalonians? Yeah. And we who are alive, we're caught up to meet him in the air, and that's in 1 Thessalonians chapter 4. And then if you read in 1 Corinthians chapter 15, talks about in the moment, in the twinkling of an eye. Twinkle of an eye is quicker than a blink. We're transformed, and we go from, the ones who are alive, we go from our mortal bodies that we're wearing now, and God gives us immortal glorified bodies, because you don't, flesh and blood, these old bodies that we've got cannot inherit the spiritual realms of heaven. He's going to give us a special spiritual glorified body, much better than this one. But the real bodies, we still eat and drink and run and do things.
18: So that's where it says the ones that are alive will be changed?
5: That's the moment. When the Lord comes after the resurrection, we're caught up to meet him in the air, and somewhere from the time that we're, the word, that's where you get the word rapture. We're raptured up. We're caught up. We're transformed. And we get these glorified bodies.
6: You know, we've got a study guide on the subject of the second coming. And a big part of that study guide is talking about what happens when Jesus comes with reference to the righteous, those who are living and caught up to meet Jesus in the air, and those who are resurrected when Jesus comes, and also what happens to the wicked. So I think you'd find that very helpful. It's got a lot of Bible verses and some commonly asked questions in the back. And we'll send that to anybody for free. Just call our resource phone number. It's 800-835-6747. And ask the study guide on the second coming called The Ultimate Deliverance.
5: Yeah, and one last verse that I'll... I'm sorry, go ahead, George.
18: Still sinning, yes, if you're still sinning, when Jesus comes back, you'll be lost.
5: If a person's living in deliberate...
18: No, sinning.
5: Yeah, if
18: sinning.
5: A person's living in deliberate sin, when the Lord comes, they will be lost. You know, I found another verse for you on specifically on your question, and that's in 1 Corinthians 15:51. It says, "For the trumpet will sound, the dead will be raised incorruptible, and we shall be changed," meaning we, those that are alive. And so that's when the mortal puts on immortality. It's at the coming of the Lord. Anyway, we really appreciate your call, George, and that study guide Pastor Ross recommended will also talk about the holy state we need to have when Jesus comes.
6: One more time, the number is 800-835-6747. Just call that number and ask for the study guide on the second coming called The Ultimate Deliverance. And for your Bible question, the number to call is 800-463-7297. 800-463-7297. That'll get your Bible question here to the studio and on the air. Our next caller is Caroline, listening from New Jersey. Caroline, welcome to the program.
19: Good evening. I have a question. What is the difference between the second coming and the rapture?
5: Well, that's a great question. First of all, the word rapture, it simply means caught up. Now, there are two principal views on the second coming. The old traditional view, which is what we espouse here, is that when the Lord comes and we are caught up to meet him in the air, that it is not a secret, that it's very loud, it's audible, it's visible, it's earth-shaking, that every eye will see him. And then more recently, in the last 80-100 years, there was the idea of the secret rapture that was made very popular through the books first by Hal Lindsey, and then by the series of books that were done by Tim LaHaye, the Left Behind series, which, of course, was a fiction series. It believes the secret rapture, that the saints suddenly disappear and life goes on for another 7 years during the tribulation. People who believe, historically, believe that the tribulation happens just before Jesus comes. And that's why Paul said it is through tribulation we enter the kingdom of God. So there's a time of trouble before Christ comes. And that's why Jesus said, "He that endures to the end will be saved," endures this time of trouble. So those are the two principal views. We here at this radio program, we believe the historic view that when the Lord comes, there are not seven more years for people during the tribulation to repent and get another chance. That when the Lord comes and the dead in Christ rise and we are caught up to meet him in the air, that is at the end of this time of trouble. So that's a very short, condensed study on that, Carolyn. And we have that lesson that Pastor Ross, I think, just told another caller about that you would really appreciate because it explains those two theories.
6: Yes. Again, the study guide is called The Ultimate Deliverance. And if you'd call for that, we'll be happy to send it to you.
5: Free.
6: The number to call is 800-835-6747. And ask for the study guide called The Ultimate Deliverance. You know, Pastor Doug, Amazing Facts just recently released a magazine dealing with the second coming called The Day of the Lord. Mm-hmm. Now, I don't think this is something we can give for free, but if anybody goes to the website, just amazingfacts.org, you can type in Day of the Lord, and you can actually order one of those magazines. It's very in-depth, deals with a lot of scripture dealing with the subject of the second coming.
5: Beautifully illustrated. It's about probably 80 pages. It's a big magazine.
6: Great resource. All right, our next caller, thanks for your call. Our next call is Ernest Jean, listening from Detroit, Michigan. Ernest Jean, welcome to the program.
20: Hi, how are you?
5: Doing well. How are you?
20: I'm okay. My question is in Isaiah 54, verse 5. It's, "For your creator will be your husband. The Lord heaven aim is his name. He is your redeemer, the Holy One of Isaac." Israel. The God of all the earth. What do that mean? Are they speaking of the Holy Spirit?
5: Well, you know, you can read in the New Testament, is it Ephesians, Pastor Ross, where it says, "Husbands, love your wives, even as Christ loved the church and gave himself for her." Throughout the Bible, God calls his church his bride.
20: Right.
5: And so this is one of the Old Testament references to God saying, "I love you
0: like a husband loves his wife, and I will provide for you, and I will protect you. You are my nation. And every believer, it's not just for the church at large, every believer, men and women, can look to the Lord as someone who loves us more than a husband, a good husband. There's some bad ones out there. But loves he loves us more than a good husband loves his wife and would lay down his life for her.
20: So actually, he's not only talking about the church, he's also talking about human...
0: an individual relationship. Yeah, but it's a spiritual, an individual relationship. So it's a spiritual analogy that Jesus loves you more than a good husband would love his wife. And it's not just for women, it's for men too. You know, I know it's harder for men to relate to. But we are the church is the bride of Christ, not just the church at large, but individually he loves us that much. And when you get to Revelation, it talks about the church inside the New Jerusalem coming down as a bride adorned for her husband. And then the Bible ends by God is inviting us to the wedding supper of the Lamb. The first miracle of Jesus was at a wedding to try and teach that message.
20: Oh, okay. So now I got it. I kept wondering, when am I going to figure this out? I said, well, I woke up, and here's the answer.
0: Well, praise the Lord. I'm glad that it made sense. And it is a beautiful truth that the Lord loves us more than a husband loves his wife.
6: You know, we have a study guide called The Bride of Christ, and it deals with the subject of the church. And I think you'll really enjoy this, Ernest Jean. Just give us a call on our resource phone number. The number is 800-835-6747. You can ask for the study guide called The Bride of Christ. 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Our next caller is Bob, and he is in College Place, Washington. Bob, welcome to the program.
21: Thank you. Oh, I wanted to add regarding the rapture, another good book for that lady would be Anything But Secret.
0: Oh, that's right. Thank you very much. Yeah, and so if that caller who asked about, I think it was Carolyn, asked about the rapture, that book Anything But Secret, you can read that for free at the Amazing Facts website. I appreciate that reminder, Bob. And your question tonight.
21: I've read that online. I had a question regarding... about the Ten Commandments being the ministry of death, and then I think that's in Romans, and then in 1 Corinthians it says that the strength of sin is the law.
0: Yeah, so what do you think that means? I'm just curious before I delve in.
21: I'm not sure. I was telling them that we need to have the law of God in our hearts and minds, that Jesus puts it there, but she was saying, well, I don't want the strength of sin in my heart.
0: People misunderstand that. And obviously, you know, the elementary question you need to ask when people start talking that way is, do you believe God wants us to keep his law? I mean, you look at all the verses where Paul says the law is just and holy and good. And you look in Romans chapter 2, verse 13, Paul said it's not the hearers of the law that will be justified before God, but the doers of the law will be justified. When Paul says by the law is the strength of sin, he's simply saying that the law shows us our sin. The law is very powerful in revealing our sin. We are not saved by the law, but the law is an important medicine to help us need or recognize our need of Christ. It's the mirror that points us to Jesus. So there's nothing wrong with the law. It's just we're not saved by the law. The law informs us of our need of salvation. But anyone who says that they think those verses mean, I don't want to think about the law because the law, you know, is a source of sin or it's something bad. Oh, no. The law is just. The law is holy. The law is good. And read Psalm 119. That's one of the most longest chapters in the Bible, but it's all about the beauty of the law. And you know,
21: so
0: we do have
21: the sin,
0: what's that
21: means that it shows us.
0: Yeah, that well, it exactly it reveals.
6: Yeah, it defines what sin is. So you know, Paul goes on to argue, would have never known covetousness unless the law said, "Thou shalt not covet." So you know, where there is no law, there is no transgression. Therefore, there is no sin. So in that sense, the law does reveal sin, but it's not a bad thing. If somebody is sick with a deadly disease and there is a cure, they need to know what the disease is in order for them to seek out the correct cure. And that's really the function of the law, is to reveal our sinful condition and then find Jesus with the solution. For we are saved by grace through the work he does.
0: So, hey, I appreciate that. You know, Bob, we do have a study guide that talks about, does God's grace blot out the law? It's actually a booklet, a sermon book. And you can probably read that online, or we'll send it to anyone that wants to better understand the relationship of grace and law. Very important subject for people to understand. Appreciate your call.
6: Again, the number to call is 800-835-6747. You can ask for the book called Does God's Grace Blot Out the Law? And we'll be happy to send that to anybody who calls and asks. Our next caller is Michael, listening in Florida. Michael, welcome to the program.
1: Hi, Pastor Doug, Pastor Ross.
0: Hi.
1: My question was, I guess, in regard to a the scripture. I forgot the reference, but it's when Jesus says that no man knows the day nor the hour of his coming. And I just wanted to know, because, you know, from what I understand, even from some stuff like Seen and Amazing Facts, that, you know, there's certain key events that happen in here on Earth before Christ's coming. And the thing is, I'm just wondering, when people sometimes, like, say, on, you know, just in discussion or, you know, maybe internet media would say that, oh, this event that, you know, precedes Jesus' coming will definitely happen in this year, like 2018 or 2017 or whatever. Is that a form of date setting? I'm not sure if that's fair to say.
0: Well, if they're talking about connecting the date with the second coming, yes, it is, and that's inappropriate. I think Pastor Ross may have that verse.
6: Yeah, Matthew chapter 25, verse 13. Jesus said, "Watch therefore, for you know neither the day nor the hour in which the Son of Man comes."
0: And then I think there's another corresponding reference in Matthew 24. No man knows that day or the hour.
6: The day or the hour.
0: Yeah. Nobody should be setting dates for Christ's coming. And so far, I think I can say 100% of the people that have set dates have been wrong. So it's probably not a good practice. Now, it doesn't mean we can't know when there are signs that tell us when it's near, because Jesus actually tells us, when you see these things come to pass, know that it is near. So he's telling us to look for kind of some of these general comprehensive signs that tell us his coming is near. But no one should set a date. No man knows the day or the hour.
1: Right. It wasn't exactly like setting a date for the actual, you know, advent of Christ, but just like, you know, setting, I guess, like a date for the, I don't know, certain key events that happen.
0: Yeah, they'll say they set a date for the close of probation and some of those other things.
1: Right.
0: Yeah. I think we need to avoid that. You know, the bottom line is, what difference will that make? If you believe the Lord is coming in a month, you're obviously going to be really excited and try and get ready. But the Lord could come for anyone listening to my voice right now in 24 hours. We don't know that.
1: Right.
0: And so why would we play with eternity and wait like it's, you know, the day before your taxes are due and then you start doing your tax returns? We want to give ourselves 100% to the Lord now, because no man does know the day or the hour.
1: Right.
0: Hey, appreciate your question, Michael. That's a good one.
6: Again, I think you'd enjoy reading the study guide on the second coming called The Ultimate Deliverance, and we'll send that to you or anyone, Michael, who calls and asks. The number is 800-835-6747. Next call is Franklin, and he is listening in Brooklyn, New York. Franklin, welcome back.
2: Hello?
0: Yeah, Franklin, you're on the air.
2: Yeah, you said I should call back if I had another question, because I spoke to you earlier.
0: We wanted to give you a chance. Thanks for your patience.
2: Yeah, Ham got the curse from Noah.
0: Yeah, right, in Genesis.
2: He cursed his son and his descendants. And most of his descendants got destroyed. The Canaanites, all the Ites, they all got destroyed. But some of them went to different places like Cush, all these places in Africa. Is that why they all these diseases and everything, and the people made each other slaves? Different tribes invaded other tribes, made them slaves, and all these things happened in Africa. Is that why? Because of the descendants of Ham?
0: No, I don't think so. I think that when Noah pronounced a curse on Ham and Canaan, it was because they had been disrespectful. Noah made the mistake of, he was drinking and he was kind of stumbling around drunk and naked in his tent. And Ham and his son came in, and instead of covering their father, they made fun and they went out and they told others about it. And because of the disrespect for their father, you know, one commandment says honor your father and mother, God placed a curse on Ham. And when it talks about the descendants of Ham, it's not talking necessarily about blood descendants, but anybody who shows disrespect for their parents, and you know, you gossip and say things about, you know, revealing some of the embarrassing things to put down your family, that was very disrespectful. And whereas Japheth and Shem, they went back and they covered their father, and they showed respect, and he said there's a blessing on them. Now, through the course of history, there have been slaves of every race. And so I don't think that you can say that that curse had something to do with a lot of slavery that fell upon certain African races, because the Canaanites that the children of Israel fought with were probably not the same group of people that you find that inhabited a lot of Africa. So I think there was a difference there. At the Tower of Babel, long after the flood and the ark, everybody sort of intermarried and scattered based upon who they could understand. It wasn't all based upon their ancestry. Appreciate your call, Franklin. Thank you.
6: Our next call is Dan, listening from Zula, Montana. Dan, welcome to the program.
3: Oh, well, thank you. I was surprised that I got through on the number.
0: Yep. And how can we help you? We'll try and get a couple more calls in.
3: Okay. My question is in Genesis, says that God did man out of the dust, and he breathed the breath of life into him, and he became a living soul. Okay, so that breath is either breath or a spirit. And I'm just wondering, is that spirit the same as the Holy Spirit, or is the Holy Spirit yoked up to that spirit?
0: Yeah, when it's talking about he breathed into man and he became a living soul, the Hebrew word there is ruach, and it means it's breath, it's wind. And it doesn't necessarily mean the Holy Spirit, but you can be sure the Holy Spirit came into him. It's more talking about the breath of life came into Adam, and he was animated by the power of God's Spirit, and he became a living soul. That word breath there and wind is used often for interchangeable with the spirit through the Bible. Hey, appreciate your call. We do have a study guide called Are the Dead Really Dead, where it talks about the breath and the spirit, and we'll send you a free copy of that.
6: The number to call is 800-835-6747. You can ask for the study guide called Are the Dead Really Dead. We're going to see if we can get another call on here this evening. We have Joe listening from Ohio. Joe, welcome to the program.
7: Thank you. I have a question on adultery.
0: Yeah. Yeah, we've got just a couple minutes, Joe. What's that now?
7: What does the Bible say about committing adultery once a Christian?
0: Well, you can read in Matthew chapter 5, Matthew chapter 19, and of course the Ten Commandments, that, you know, thou shalt not commit adultery. And you understand that, you know, adultery, which is a little different than fornication. Fornication can be any kind of impurity or sex outside of marriage. Adultery is when the marriage vows have been violated because one of the two parties or both have made a marriage covenant. And am I answering what you're asking?
7: Well, I'm just wanting to know if it is a forgivable sin.
0: Oh, yeah. You know, the Bible says all manner. Well, let's look in the Bible. King David committed adultery, and he prayed for forgiveness, and God forgave him. You've got Samson committed adultery, and the last act of his life was being filled by the Holy Spirit. Hebrews 11 indicates Samson's going to be in heaven. So you've got, and then King Solomon. You've got several people in the Bible that fell in that area that were later forgiven. You've got the woman at the well in the New Testament, and she had had five husbands, and she was living with a man she wasn't married to. So that would qualify as same category of sin. She
7: and
0: was
7: what,
0: forgiven.
7: What I don't understand is the unforgivable sin. How can that be? I don't believe I have committed it, but how could you commit it? I mean,
0: now there is a sin that is called the unpardonable sin, and it talks about that in the book of Matthew. I have a book I've written on that. It's called Beyond Mercy. Because we're running out of time, let me send you the book. Call the resource number 800-835-6747 and tell them you'd like to get the copy of the book on the unpardonable sin. It's called Beyond Mercy. Sorry to chase you off the air like that, Joe. We're getting chased by the clock. For our listening friends, thank you so much. We do have a couple of important, exciting announcements. Be sure to tune in this Friday to Prophecy Encounter. 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And you stay tuned. Keep listening, because God willing, we'll study His Word with you again next week.

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5: Many a time have they afflicted me from my youth. May Israel now say, many a time have they afflicted me from my youth. Yet they have not prevailed against me. The plowers plowed upon my back. They made long their furrows. The Lord is righteous. He hath cut asunder the cords of the wicked. Let them all be confounded and turn back that hate Zion. Let them be as the grass upon the housetops, which withereth afore it groweth up, wherewith the mower filleth not his hand, nor he that bindeth sheaves his bosom. Neither do they which go by say, the blessing of the Lord be upon you. We bless you in the name of the Lord.
6: And when he was entered into a ship, his disciples followed him. And behold, there arose a great tempest in the sea, insomuch that the ship was covered with the waves. But he was asleep. And his disciples came to him, and awoke him, saying, Lord, save us, we perish. And he saith unto them, Why are ye fearful, O ye of little faith? Then he arose and rebuked the winds and the sea, and there was a great calm. But the men marveled, saying, What manner of man is this? That even the winds and the sea obey him.
7: That which is born of the flesh is flesh, and that which is born of the Spirit is spirit.
8: I can do all things through Christ which strengtheneth me.
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0: 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Sunny today with a high near 94 and lows around 69. Sunny tomorrow with a high of 94 and lows around 74. For your Saturday, partly sunny with thunderstorms with a high near 95 and lows around 75. And for Sunday, thunderstorms with a high near 87 and lows around 72. That's your evening weather on Columbia Christian Talk Radio.
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11: God will never let go of you.

Mary Lohman, and that's my message for you this week. If you have accepted Jesus Christ as the Lord and Savior of your life, He is committed to you and will keep you for all eternity. Jesus said, "My sheep listen to my voice. I know them and they follow me. I give them eternal life and they shall never perish. No one can snatch them out of my hand. My Father who has given them to me is greater than all. No one can snatch them out of my Father's hand. I and the Father are one." Maybe you're thinking, "Yeah, but Mary, you don't know what I've done. I've committed a sin knowingly, and I've wandered far from God." Well, that may be sadly true, but it doesn't change the promise that Jesus gave us. If, and this is an important if, you have truly been born from above through faith in Jesus Christ, you can't even jump out of His hand. Your own disobedience and sin are not strong enough to break His grip on you. I would remind you of David, a man after God's own heart. You can't go much further wrong as a believer than David did, committing adultery and murder. He tried to cover it up, to bury it and forget it, but until he confessed it and admitted his guilt, he was the most miserable person alive. That's always true for a believer. If you're living in willful disobedience to God's principles as a true child of God, you will be more and more miserable until you come to full repentance. Read Psalm 51 to remind yourself of David's agony because of his sin. None of us escape the consequences of our sin, whether believers or not, but nothing can separate a true believer from God's love, not even our sin. I want to encourage you today to come back to God with a repentant heart, with a commitment to forsake your sin and walk in His way, and He will restore you to the joy of your salvation, just as He did to David. My own story corroborates this truth, for I foolishly chose to walk away from my commitment to God's principles for a period of years. It wasn't ignorance, but it was a willful determination to run my own life. I failed miserably in that endeavor, and eventually I came back to God truly repentant, and He has proven Himself to be a God of great mercy and grace to me. And He will be the same and do the same for you. Remember that we're always glad to pray for you. You can share your prayer request on our website at christianworkingwoman.org.

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1: It has stood the test of time. God's book, the Bible. Still relevant in today's complex world. It is written. Sharing hope around the globe.
2: Thanks for joining me today on It Is Written. I'm John Bradshaw. Today, a very important subject from the Bible. The Bible tells us that Jesus came into this world to save us. You would think, therefore, that anybody who encountered the Bible or knew Jesus on any level at all would understand that and would be able to say, I am confident that I have in my hands, in my heart, in my life, the gift of everlasting life. Romans 6 verse 23, the wages of sin is death, but the gift of God is eternal life through Jesus Christ our Lord. I would think that if we together took a journey into a desert where people were starving for food or dying of thirst, and we went together distributing bottles of water or food packages, that people would say, there's life, I will take the water, there's the food I need, I will grab it. If we came so that people could have life, you'd expect that people would come to us and receive life. The Bible says the gift of God is eternal life. If Jesus came to this world with a gift to give out to anybody who wants it, why is it that not more people have the gift or believe and or know they have the gift? I have a special guest with me today, Ron Halvorson, author, speaker, international preacher of the Word of God, and someone that God has, to use a biblical phrase, called out of darkness and into His marvelous light. And God has spoken through Ron Halvorson many times to point many, thousands, literally thousands of men and women to a saving relationship with Jesus Christ. Ron Halvorson, thanks for joining me today.
3: Glad to be here.
2: I'm glad you're here. Salvation. Let's talk about how people can receive the gift of salvation and how they can know they have the gift of salvation. But before we do that, tell me what salvation is.
3: Well, that's the most important point. If you have a gift that's wrapped, until you unwrap it, you don't know what it is. And the thing with salvation is you got to open your eyes to see who Jesus is. You've got to understand who He is before you ever discover who you are. The Bible says in Matthew, when He introduces Jesus Christ before His birth, His incarnation, before the seed becomes the child, He says in the 21st verse, and she shall bring forth a son, and they shall call His name Jesus, for He shall save His people from their sins.
2: So salvation, whatever it is, it's got to have something to do with being saved from our sins, from sin.
3: Right.
2: The Bible says the wages of sin is death. Back in the Garden of Eden, two perfect people in a perfect world, sin came and caused separation between God. So this act of salvation, somehow, what is that? Removing the separation so we can be one with God again.
3: It's kind of being in prison set free. That's His salvation. Being in a storm in the water alone and the helicopter come down and lift you out, being saved. Going into a surgery, almost dead, coming out alive and well, being saved. Well, in the spiritual sense, that's the same thing. Because the Bible talks about two types of dying. He says, don't worry about him that kills the body, but kills the soul and body. And what he means is, be more concerned about your eternal destiny than your earthly destiny. And a person has to come to a place where they need to feel that they have to be taken out or to escape the prison house, what Paul calls the prison house of self. Salvation is the only thing that can save us from sin. Nothing else can save us from sin.
2: You said a person's got to know that they need to be taken out. So a person's got to realize that they're lost.
3: That's the first step.
2: If someone's doing a little self-examination and they were to say to themselves, how can I know I'm lost?
3: First of all, a lot of people don't think they're lost. But that's why a lot of people aren't receiving Jesus into their life. The first principle of salvation is you've got to believe you have to be saved from something. It may be your ego, yourself, your depression, your even emotional. But you have to be saved from yourself. See, by nature, the Bible says, we're all sinners. It runs through our veins. It's in our corpuscles. We are, I mean, that's your job description, John. I know I hate to say that, but you're a sinner. He is Savior. Well, what does that mean? He's Savior. Well, he came to save the world. Why? Because the world needs saving. Now, the world maybe at the time didn't know it needed saving, but it needed saving. So Christ came to save the world. Now the world needs to recognize it needs to be saved. Once they recognize that, once I recognize that I was a sinner, I needed to be saved. That was the beginning of the process of God's Holy Spirit on my life.
2: You know, in Matthew, they come to Jesus, they say, Lord, Lord, haven't we prophesied in your name? We've done wonderful works, we cast out demons. Jesus said, I never knew you. Depart from me. So they thought they were okay, but they weren't.
3: Yeah, it's not how high you jump, it's how straight you walk. I mean, that's the gospel. The gospel said that Jesus Christ should, when he touches you, change you. I mean, you're going in one direction, and then you turn in another direction. That's what conversion means. Conversion means the change of direction. And repentance, the change of direction. You see, these are theological terms, but the reality is, I'm going this way, determined to go to the end, to the dead-end wall, or to my death, but he turns me around and heads me towards life. And so that's what he's trying to teach us in salvation. And I'm going in one direction, he comes and touches my life, he saves me from that direction first. He turns me in another direction. Then he saves me from myself. The biggest problem is for us to be saved from ourselves. And Jesus is the only one that can do that.
2: Somebody says, okay, I don't go to church, I don't pray, I don't read the Bible, I don't have faith in God. I've got all this stuff in my life. Chances are I'm not going in the right direction. I'm a lost person. I have no faith in Jesus Christ. I've not received the gift, and it shows in my life. Okay, so that person comes to that realization. How do we help that person be the person God wants them to be and accept the gift God wants them to receive? How can we help that person to receive everlasting life? What does that person do?
3: First of all, that person is in a very good position right now.
2: Good position.
3: Very good position.
2: How's that good?
3: Well, it's good because he says he realizes he's okay. Lost. Mm-hmm. Once you realize you're lost, then you're in a good position. So once he gets to that place where he says, I'm lost, then I say to him, would you like to be saved? Would you like to have a new life? Well, yeah. I remember I was sharing faith with a person in the home, and she said, well, I don't believe in heaven. I said, if you were to die tonight, would you go to heaven? You have that assurance. And so, well, I don't believe in heaven. I said, what if there was a beautiful place, you didn't have to pay rent, you ate the fruit, everything, I mean, you live forever. Would you like to go to a place like that? He said, sure, you'd have to be crazy. I said, that's right, now let's get on with it.
2: Yeah.
3: And then I showed him how eternal life was the only sane thing that you could do. So a person has to come and cry out, Lord, I'm a sinner. That's the first. Recognize you're a sinner. And that's hard for most people. But to the person that does, like this man, that's the beginning of his turn. Then you have to say, how? Well, you have to, first of all, now, secondly, you have to believe. Believe what?
2: Yeah, believe what?
3: Okay, believe that Jesus Christ can save you.
2: So that person believes, now that person can do what?
3: Once the person believes, the Bible tells us, Ephesians 2, 8, 9, Acts 16, I think they need to hear that. And they said, believe on the Lord Jesus Christ, and thou shalt be saved, and thy house. Belief is the next step. He has to go from the believing he's the sinner to believe that God is the Savior. And he has to come to that positive step to say, he can save me because he's the Savior. The only reason he could save me is because he's the Savior.
2: Someone who can come to the place of believing, I'm a sinner, I'm headed in the wrong direction. Okay, that's point number one. I got to do something about this. And now I can believe that the medicine on offer can make me well.
3: That's right.
2: Fair enough to put it that way?
3: Right. When I found out I had colon cancer, I went right away to take care of it. Well, that's the same thing here. You see, because all have sinned and come short of the glory of God.
2: We're all sinners.
3: Yeah, we're all sinners.
2: All of us.
3: So you've got to now believe in Jesus Christ. What does belief do? You have to trust him. And trust is the hardest thing. Trust is the hard. That's the hardest part of coming to this salvation.
2: Let's talk about that in just a moment. How can a person have the assurance of everlasting life? How can you have assurance? How does it work? And then how can you know it's working for you so that you can rest your head on your pillow saying, I'm okay if I open my eyes or not, sure. I have Jesus. How can you know that? How can you have that assurance? We'll find out in just a moment.
0: In Matthew 4:4, the Word of God says, it is written, man shall not live by bread alone, but by every word that proceeds from the mouth of God. 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You'll be glad you did.
2: This is It Is Written. I'm John Bradshaw. Thanks for joining me today. My very special guest, Ron Halvorson, who for many years has helped people understand the love of God and what it means and what it takes to experience the love of God and the salvation of God in their life. Today, we're talking about salvation, what it is, and how you can know that it is yours, how you can have assurance through Jesus Christ. Ron, just a moment ago, we were talking about, firstly, a person needs to realize that he or she is a sinner.
3: Well, recognize yourself.
2: Then recognize that Jesus is a great Savior.
3: Believe.
2: And then now, you talked about belief, and the challenge to that is trust. Why is trust such a hard thing?
3: Because we want to drive. We want to control the car. We want to control our destiny. See, trust is this. If I had a chair over there, and I'm sitting on this chair, and I say to you, John, you think that chair would hold me? You'd say to me, well, Ron, you'd have to go over and trust. So I go over and sit on the chair. You see, most of our life, we trust ourselves. We sit on ourselves, our good works, most answers they give me when I ask them, I don't kick the dog. I work hard. I pay my bills. That has nothing to do with getting you into heaven. It's nice to do that because you should as a believer, but that doesn't get you into heaven because he says here, Ephesians, for by grace are ye saved through faith, not of yourselves, it's a gift of God. Grace is called unmerited favor. Mm-hmm. I don't deserve it. Once he recognizes he's a sinner, second he recognizes Jesus as Savior, he doesn't deserve it. The gift is free. You see, the value of any gift is in the love of the giver. Right? The value of the gift is in the love of the giver. Mm-hmm. Once I can show that sinner that the Savior is a loving, caring God, that he loves them with such love he gave his life for them, that's the gift. And the gift is free. We always want to pay for it. Mm. If I say something to you, how's your spiritual life going? Right away. Or me, you say to me, Ron, how's your spiritual life? I think, I said my prayers. I went to prayer meeting. No. How's your spiritual life? I put my trust in Christ. Mm-hmm. I received the gift. That moment you received the gift of eternal life. Jesus gave you the gift. Enjoy it. And that's the next step, the trust. Once I trust him, I repent.
2: I'm going to come back to repentance in a moment. There's a lot of tension in salvation, shouldn't be, but there's a little bit of tension in understanding it right. You see, God has given us the gift, let's enjoy it. But that gift is not license, is it? That gift doesn't mean, well, hey, I can live how I please. This is what John Wesley years ago, this is the struggle he had, because the prevailing belief was, in many circles, I can do what I want, it's okay, I've been saved, and so I can live how I please.
3: Right.
2: Wesley came along and said, well, no, not quite right. You've received the gift of salvation, and so this is going to work a change in your life.
3: I'm not doing good things to please God. I'm doing good things because God pleased me.
2: Yeah, right. The good things are not the root of your salvation, but the fruit.
3: That's right, the fruit. And it's going to be natural fruit. Yeah. It's a natural fruit. It's natural for me now to walk into a store and not want to steal.
2: Right.
3: You see, that's the difference. But to say that God saved me and now I have to do these good works so I will be saved, that's wrong. That's not the gospel.
2: No, exactly.
3: The gospel is I want to do it. I need to do it. I mean, I get my greatest pleasure doing it. I get my greatest pleasure out of purity. I get my greatest pleasure out of honesty.
2: Which means, Ron, salvation, it cannot just be a theory. Just be a theory. If all it was theology or a theory, your heart's not involved, and so you're never going to want to live like a saved person out of love for God if all it is a theory. So salvation's got to involve more than our mind. It's got to involve more than our mind. Must be our heart and our life. Whole life, right?
3: Yeah.
2: Okay.
3: You see, I've never met a person who was converted that didn't want to serve God. Mm. I've never met a converted person.
2: Yeah.
3: I met religious people. But never a converted person that didn't want to live for God. And that's why Aquinas said, love God, do as you please, for what you do will please God. And what I do every day is to please God. The good works that come from me, the works of Christ, they're not my works.
2: Right.
3: I mean, there's no good in any of us. I mean, the scripture makes it clear, sure. There's righteous, no, not one.
2: That's right.
3: I mean, all his sin can come short of the glory of God. Well, that's not a good picture of us.
2: It is God who works in you both to will and to do his good pleasure.
3: That's right. Get acquainted with Christ every day.
2: Yeah.
3: Read the word. Love Christ. And what you do will please God. And so he comes to this place where he repents. He says, I'm sorry to God. He turns in that new direction, and now he confesses that he's a sinner. I mean, here's the process. It's all happening. I don't mean it happens this day, next day, next. No, it happens sometimes instantaneous.
2: Mm-hmm.
3: I mean, I get amazed sometimes what we put people through to get them saved when God in a few moments can save them. I can't explain this except to say that moment at that week of prayer, I knew nothing about Matthew, Mark, Luke. I didn't know they were the synoptic gospels. I couldn't even say Zechariah. But that moment, God did something in my life. And from then on, I wanted to please God.
2: Yes.
3: And that doesn't mean I've always pleased him. I'm never sorry I'm a Christian. I've been a sorry Christian sometimes, but I'm never sorry I'm a Christian. Why? Because I experienced the gift of eternal life. First time I saw grace. Can I tell you?
2: Yeah, please.
3: I threw a rock through a window at the public school, and I ran. I was laughing. I was having a... And I ran right into the arms of the Irish cop in my neighborhood, 60th Precinct. He lifted me up. My feet were still going. And he said, young man, you just threw a rock through that window. So right away, I lie. You know I didn't. I saw you throw a rock through that window. You're going down to this precinct. He said, I'm going to put you in jail. Jail? And now my mind is going. My feet are still going. He's holding me up off the ground. He's carrying me towards the 60th precinct. There's the big doors. And I'm thinking, boy, my father will come down to get me. But then I think, oh, no, my mother. We feared my mother more. And I said, I'll be in black and white stripes. And I have all these things going across my mind.
2: Sure.
3: He gets to the door and he says this. He puts me down. He says, young man, he says, you won't do that again, will you? No, officer. He said, all right, go and be a good boy. I ran as fast as I could to home. Mm. Hey, that was grace.
2: Yeah.
3: That didn't mean I never threw a rock through the window again. That was where I first saw grace. I deserved to be punished. But the cop let me go. The law let me go. And I was free. Wow. That was the first time I ran into grace. And I run into it every day when I wake up in the morning.
2: A moment ago, we started talking about repentance. I cut you off to talk about something
3: right.
2: else. We'll come back to that. Something we need to talk about, repentance, what that is, how it works, and how we can have the assurance, how we can know that we have the gift of everlasting life. More in just a moment. It Is Written is dedicated to sharing the gospel around the world. 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This is It Is Written. I'm John Bradshaw. Thanks for joining me today. Today, how can you know that you have the gift of salvation? How can you go from being lost to knowing that you can look forward to eternity with God? My special guest today, Ron Halverson. Ron, a moment ago, we talked about how a person comes to the place that they realize they're a sinner. Then they realize that Jesus is a great Savior, and so they believe. Then you said the next thing is repentance.
3: Right.
2: Tell me about repentance, what that is and how we lay hold on it.
3: Repentance, theologically, would say repentance is the heart sorrow for sin. The heart feels bad that it hurt God. Before that, it didn't matter. But now it matters. Why is that important? Because you see, your life is going to be lived for God. And if you hurt because you hurt God, then it's less apt to want to hurt God. And so it puts you in the power of positive living, and even your life is shown in your repentance. You turn in a new direction now, and you're going to live.
2: The Bible says God has called us out of darkness
3: into
2: His marvelous light. And so that starts to be reflected in our life. I guess if we couldn't give two hoots about the darkness, then we'd still be living like we're in the dark. But we're no longer children of the dark. We come to God, we're children of the light.
3: Right.
2: Repentance, you say, heart sorrow for sin. Recognizing that wrong is wrong and that right is right, and wanting that God lead us in that direction. Sorry for our bad stuff.
3: And that comes because of your belief in Christ. You couldn't have a sorrow for sin unless the Savior came down in the Spirit and convicted you of that. You're coming to this place where God is filling you, your life, and now you say, wow, I don't want to hurt Him anymore. I mean, I love Him. and you turn around in a direction. Now you're walking in the direction of God.
2: You were once a child of the dark. Now you're a child of the light.
3: You're walking in the light.
2: Yeah.
3: And that's why he says, even when you stumble, you're still in the light. So fall forward if you're going to fall,
2: sure.
3: John. That's what he says.
2: Remember that verse in the Psalms, though he fall, he shall not be utterly cast down because the Lord upholds him with his hand. Someone's watching and they're hard. Can they have that experience? They say, I'm lost, Ron Halvis, and I'm lost and I don't care.
3: It doesn't matter how hard they are, because the light of God melts the heart. Let them open themselves to the melting power of God, and then they won't be so hard. They can't in the spirit of hardness, but they can if they live the life of hardness, because now they turned around. They're going in a new direction.
2: There's hope for anybody.
3: Oh, there's hope for everybody. The Bible says that God so loved the world that he gave his son. That's the broadness. God loves the world of mankind, of womankind, of childkind. He loves the world of my world, your world.
2: Yeah.
3: The ghetto world. He loves the world. We can't even fathom that kind of love.
2: Briefly, because there's something else I want to ask you about in the few moments we have left. Where does confession come into this?
3: I think confession comes soon after belief, somewhere in the repentance area.
2: But it's important.
3: Yeah, it's very important.
2: I'm not that interested in making sure we get this step right, that step right. But confession's important.
3: Confession is important.
2: Why is it important? God knew what we did wrong.
3: Because it's important to me more than it is to God, because God has already accepted it. Because it says, hey, I'm serious about this thing. I am sorry that I hurt you.
2: Yeah.
3: You know, even a marriage relationship, it can't last unless we're willing to say, hey, I'm sorry. I'm married 54 years. The reason I am, not because I'm the best husband in the world, not because she's the best wife in the world, but I know to say I'm sorry. I know to say I'm sorry even when I didn't do it wrong. But hey, we're happy. What I'm saying is, my sorrow, I'm sorry, God, I hurt you. And that is that's bringing it together. That's bringing it all together.
2: So someone comes to the Lord and they say, I've been lost. I believe that I was a sinner, not hard to see. I'm a sinner. And so I believe.
3: Right.
2: I believe, and Lord, I repent.
3: I
2: turn away. I've confessed my sins. And I'm in this attitude of repentance.
3: Right.
2: So tonight, I'm getting ready to go to bed. And the devil says, you know you want a shot of whiskey. You know you want to watch the late movie. You know, whatever. And you call yourself a Christian. Who wants to go through life wondering?
3: Yeah.
2: Does God want us to wonder, or does God want us to know
3: right.
2: we have eternal life?
3: I think John, the apostle, clarified it for me at least in John 5. He says this in verse 13, these things have I written unto you that believe. See, there it is.
2: Yeah.
3: On the name of the Son of God, that ye may know that ye have eternal life, and that ye may believe on the name of the Son of God. No. Some Christians get mad at me when I say that in such a day I gave my life to Christ. 1953, I got saved. I gave my heart to God. And listen to me. I have that assurance. That doesn't mean I'm perfect. Hey, if I'm perfect, I don't need a perfect God.
2: You would need Christ's perfection.
3: That's right. I wouldn't need his perfection. I'm not righteous. If I was, I wouldn't need his righteousness.
2: The Bible says our righteousness is our filthy rags.
3: Yeah. And so my assurance is the fact that he that begun the good work will finish it. That God didn't call me to darkness, he called me to light. That God didn't call me to live and then to die without hope. Every day is full of hope. I've been adopted into the family of God. Hey, every time my boy got in trouble, I didn't cast him out of the family. And yet there's some people who go through paranoid through their life. Oh, I did that. I got to get repaired. I got to get back. No. Just get up where you are and get going again.
2: And maintain that faith and trust and belief
3: in God. That's the faith, trust, and belief in God.
2: Yeah. So you're saying if someone came to the Lord, they've accepted him, their life has turned around, they're living that life towards God now in attitude of repentance, that person should just stop worrying and keep believing.
3: Here's what happens. That doesn't mean you just surrender and you just sit there. That means, hey, the Bible, I want to know more about Jesus. So I begin to read the Bible, and I begin to read it more and more. I begin to pray like I never prayed before. I begin to attend church. I begin to do spiritual things, not because doing those things are going to get me to heaven, but because heaven has gotten me to these things.
2: Mm-hmm.
3: And once that happens, that's the horse in the right place before the cart.
2: Right.
3: Some people put the cart before the horse, and we're all sinners. And didn't the apostle say, the things I want to do, I don't. The things I don't want to do, I do. Sin is ever constant. What he said is sin is always in the track. It's always trying to disrupt me. I study the Word because it helps me to see Jesus more. I want to see Him better. I want to have a clearer view of Him, because the clearer my view of Christ, the clearer view of mankind, because this is the people He died for. Mm. How can I have a passion for the lost if I don't see Christ, who is the one who seeks and saves the lost? And so by looking at Jesus, the author and the finisher of my faith, not looking at everybody around me, trying to live up to them, trying to live up to those people, their rules and their laws. Hey, I know that all of you are way ahead of me in your spiritual life and your disciplined life. I'm not a very disciplined person, except reading the Word and praying. And I mean, that kind of spiritual discipline, but not these other little disciplines. That's not what's going to get us into heaven. My trust that Jesus Christ paid the price. And when He paid the price, He gave it to me. He gave it to me. God so loved the world, He gave His only begotten Son.
2: Powerful truth. What did the Bible say? These things I've written unto you that believe on the name of the Son of God, that you may know you have eternal life, and that you may believe on the name of the Son of God. My prayer for you is that you will know through having accepted Jesus Christ as your Lord and Savior. No doubt, no fear, no worry. My wish, my prayer is that you will know that you have everlasting life. Ron Halverson, thanks for joining me today.
3: Thank you.
2: It's been a blessing. I've been encouraged. Let's pray together. Our Father and our God, thank you for the simple science of salvation. Thank you that we can reach out in our lost condition and take hold of the hand of the one who died to save us. And thank you that those of us who walk with you can say, Lord, we're keeping on. We're continuing to trust. We look to you. Lord, forgive us for our sins. There's many people today are saying, I've got to have this assurance, this certainty, this security. We claim it now, Father. We pray for it thankfully in Jesus' name.
3: Amen.
2: Amen. Amen.
3: Amen.
2: 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Again, Ron Halverson, thank you. Thanks for joining me. And thank you for joining me today. I look forward to seeing you again next time. Until then, remember, it is written, man shall not live by bread alone, but by every word that proceeds from the mouth of God.
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0: 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On our last program, we talked to a gentleman, Dr. David Klein, a health counselor, about his amazing book, Self-Healing Colitis and Crohn's, The Complete Holistic Guide to Healing the Gut and Staying Well. David had a wonderful story to tell about how he was really suffering from problems with his digestive system, and he discovered, not from what the doctors tell him, but from what he discovered on his own, that he was toxifying himself. He was poisoning himself with the standard American diet. He made a change, and it just revolutionized his life, and he told us all about that on our last program. I want to continue talking with you now, David Klein, about some other material in your book. You make a case for self-healing. You're telling us that our bodies are capable of healing a lot of the diseases or diseases you mentioned that we have today. What was that percentage you said that we can heal if we just simply change the way we live?
1: Well, it's probably around 99%.
0: My.
1: Yeah, everything we do obviously affects our health. And I want to mention that when we have a disease, that's already a sign that the body is trying to heal itself.
0: Mm-hmm.
1: Nothing attacked us and is trying to stop us from healing. The disease is not a thing. It's a process of the body working on healing itself, eliminating toxins and repairing the damage, and giving us signals that something has gone wrong. We have to remove the cause of the disease and cooperate with Mother Nature, cooperate with the body's actions to purify and heal itself.
0: You know, I've often wondered about that, Dr. Klein, because when we have a fever, the first thing we think about, let's get that fever down. But that fever may be the body's way of dealing with a problem. Am I on the right track?
1: It is. This is physiology 101. It's indisputable. The body has what is called an immune system. I think that's a misnomer. It's actually a defense system. We have the T cells, the phagocytes, these special cells which jump into action, spring into action to break down, neutralize poisons which have entered the bloodstream to protect our vital domain, and so that the body can get rid of them, detoxify them, so that the body can reestablish health. So the immune system, which I call the defense system, is actually our body's battalion of guardian angels. Fever is the body's self-healing response. So if we freak out and want to subdue the fever with aspirin and all kinds of drugs, we're stopping the healing. And at the same time, we're putting more toxic rubbish in the body, which is making things worse.
0: Because we're so concentrated, and I have to say that the medical profession also is concentrated on the symptoms of disease, that we're missing the disease. In other words, we have our nose pressed up against a tree and we're missing the forest. Am I on the right track?
1: That's the best analogy. So the medical industry is about treating symptoms with technology. The symptoms are signs that something is wrong and the body's working to correct the problem. Medical mentality has no faith in the body's self-healing capabilities. So to heal, we don't need thousands of dollars of diagnostics, thousands of dollars in doctor's bills, hospital stays, and drugs to treat the body. We need to open up the windows, get some fresh air, drink pure water, get some fresh fruits and veggie juices, maybe some fresh fruit, and rest and heal and get the stress out of our lives. Give the body a period of rest, of repose, that the body can do its work of self-healing.
0: Now, Dr. Klein, I have to say that when someone gets sick, I know that when I get sick, there's an element of fear there. We're afraid of what's going on our side. And the idea of just simply, okay, I'm going to step back and let my body do its thing, when, you know, we have in the back of our mind, maybe my body is about to die here and I need to have help from the medical profession. What do you say to people who have that kind of fear?
1: We need education. You don't have to go to medical school to learn how to take care of your body. Just observe in nature. When an animal is sick, it crawls into a ball, into a little cave or under a pile of leaves or in its hole. Or if your cat is sick, it crawls under the bed or goes into the crawl space and just sleeps and fasts until the body is done healing itself. Health education is simple. It's basic. We should be taught this stuff starting with age 4 or 5. We stop poisoning the body. We stop eating fancy, difficult-to-digest foods. We rest and let the body take care of whatever toxic condition it has. So health education, you can go to my website, selfhealingempowerment.com. I got an ebook called selfhealingpower.com. You get all the basic principles. You don't have to go to medical school or chiropractic school or naturopathy school to learn how to take care of the bodies. Basic, simple things. I've seen parents teaching their children this, and even the children, before they're age 10, they know how to take care of their body by eating correctly and doing the right thing when they get sick, instead of freaking out and running for every lotion and potion and remedy and treatment under the sun, because they're afraid of hobgoblins that are attacking their body and are going to kill them within 24 hours. The body has safe healing capabilities beyond our wildest imaginations. But if you study the information, you'll become empowered to understand the physiology of what's going on inside of your body to heal itself. When we're sick, that doesn't mean things are getting worse. It means the body's working to get rid of the poisons which we already put in there. So if we support the body in conducting its self-healing processes, give it the rest and the requisites for health, the body will establish health on its own without treatments and therapies and potions. Now, there is a place for medical intervention if we're really incredibly sick and are in trouble. I'm not saying get rid of the medical profession, but treating common illnesses and not teaching people that they need to detoxify, it's really incredibly sad and criminal, because the information on how to heal diseases of toxemia has existed for well over 100 years.
0: Okay, and I think that you've come upon what I'm looking for here. Is there a line? What is the line that says, okay, I'm going to self-heal here. I'm going to get these books, I'm going to read, and I'm going to educate myself, I'm going to self-heal. Where is the line where we say, well, this is beyond self-healing, I need a doctor? Where is that line?
1: It's a complicated question. Of course, it depends on every individual. I counseled over 3,500 clients. Every single one is different. Even if 2,000 of them had ulcerative colitis, they all have different conditions. Mm-hmm. They're at different places. So I need to get a complete assessment of their health profile, their history, their current diet and treatments to evaluate what their needs are.
0: Mm-hmm. Okay.
1: So you have to assess where the person is at. There's going to be some obvious signs where you need medical intervention and you need medical care because something really dangerous can happen any moment. But if you have a cold and you have a fever of 101, that's not a reason to go to the emergency room, start getting flu shots and getting all kinds of therapies and treatments to make sure you get rid of the boogeyman that's invaded your body and is threatening to kill you.
0: Yes.
1: So we have to understand the body's self-healing mechanisms and understand the purpose of disease. Disease has a purpose. It's not a thing which attacks us. These are just signals the body has given us that the body is working to get rid of harmful factors inside of it, to purify itself, and to establish health. If you ever want to give yourself a challenge, if you get a cold, take this challenge. Just live on juices and water and don't take medicine, and just see what happens within 24 to 48 hours.
0: Mm-hmm, mm-hmm.
1: You might be amazed that you actually got well without aspirin or NyQuil or antibiotics.
0: Does that include cancer, Dr. Klein? What's your take on cancer?
1: Cancer is like the last stage of disease, when the body's become so incredibly toxic and poisonous, the cell's genetic coding has become deranged and they're just acting recklessly.
0: I see.
1: So that condition only happens when we become incredibly acidic from eating an acidifying diet. Mm-hmm. And the acid-forming foods are mainly meat, dairy. The main culprit with cancer is meat as far as the diet. Of course, there's toxic chemicals that can get into the diet. If you've been working in a factory with toxic chemicals, that can obviously create a problem there. But cancer is the last stage of disease where the body's actually digesting, decomposing itself.
0: Okay, all right. And that, I guess, is when we have to come in and find some medical help.
1: There's several medical doctors, maybe more than several, in the United States of America who can help people heal cancer without chemotherapy and radiation. And there's the Physicians Committee for Responsible Medicine based in Washington, D.C. Just go to pcrm.org.
0: Yes.
1: They'll support you in healing naturally. These are medical doctors. There's a network across the United States. They'll support people in healing naturally without drugs and replacing their toxic, acid-forming, destructive diets with a vegan diet.
0: Mm-hmm.
1: So the key is we have to alkalize and stop eating the foods which are known carcinogens. When we cook meat, when we cook any fatty food, oil, at high temperature, we're creating carcinogens.
0: Mm-hmm.
1: Cook starches, create carcinogens. So we have to stop poisoning the body, and the body can overcome cancer in many cases, and it has. I've helped a couple of people overcome cancer, and actually, I didn't do the work. They did the work. They replaced their toxic, acid-forming, carcinogenic diet with an alkalizing, harmonizing, nutrient-rich diet, and the body got rid of the cancer cells and stopped producing new cancer cells. Mm. It's almost as simple as that. But in advanced cases, talk to a medical doctor who understands natural healing and can give you the best of both worlds.
0: All right, there is the secret. That's what I was after. That's what I wanted you to say. Talk to a doctor, but a doctor that understands what we've been talking about here. That is a golden doctor to have in your weapon arsenal, right?
1: Absolutely. If you go to a medical doctor who doesn't know anything about vegetarian, vegan diets, the purpose of cancer, the purpose of disease, and the need to do an alkalizing diet, he's just going to roll his eyes at you and say, get into that chemotherapy room there and start getting your chemotherapy. Mm. There are medical doctors at True North Health Center in Northern California who can support you healing naturally. I know a couple other medical doctors who support people healing cancer without chemotherapy and drugs. And like I said, there's the Physicians Committee for Responsible Medicine based in Washington, D.C. Dr. Neil Barnard's been leading them for at least 10, maybe 15 years, healing by the body's own self-healing powers.
0: All right, very good. We're talking with Dr. David Klein, health counselor. His book, Self-Healing Colitis and Crohn's, is available at colitisandcrohnscenter.com. Also, more information. We'll take a short break, and when we come back, let's talk about the actual steps that someone needs to take who wants to move from toxic to healthy. And the steps are simple to take and extremely powerful. That's what I've discovered reading this book and talking with people like you, Dr. Klein, that these simple changes have the power that no medicine on earth can touch. And we'll talk about that on our return, so stay right where you are.

0: That's the news.
1: Wow, so much trouble in this world. Yeah, I know what you mean. Makes me wonder if I can trust anybody. I heard my dad saying that people in big companies are just out to make money, even if they have to cheat their customers. And that leaders of countries hurt their people so they can live in big mansions. I even heard a story about some parents who hurt their own children. How sad is that?
2: Well, we can't stop trusting people, can we?
1: I don't think so. We need to learn stuff in school, buy things at the store, and live in our houses. I mean, my mom and dad would never hurt me. Would they?
2: Remember what the preacher said last week in church? He said that the only person we can trust for sure is God. He would never hurt us or make us sad.
1: So?
2: Well, if someone loves God, that means that that person is trying to be like God. You know, someone who's kind and trustworthy. Well, our parents love God, so I think we can trust them. And some other parents may not believe in God, but they're trying to live honest, kind lives. So I think we can trust them, too.
1: I see what you're saying. We can trust people who are honest and kind, whether they believe in God or not. But if someone isn't living like God wants us to live, you know, being selfish, mean, dishonest, we really shouldn't trust them.
2: The pastor also said that trusting God is good for your health. We feel more peaceful and happy. We feel like we've got a friend even when everyone else is mean to us.
1: I guess there is something in this world we can trust, God.
2: That's so good to know.
3: God has given us everything we need to be healthy inside and out. During Creation Week, He established a health plan for every creature on earth. 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

0: Welcome back to the program. Our guest today is Dr. David Klein, health counselor, author of the book Self-Healing, Colitis and Crohn's. 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Also another one, selfhealingempowerment.com. And I understand, Dr. Klein, you have a health newsletter. Is that correct?
1: I started producing a newsletter and became a magazine called Living Nutrition in 1996. And I produced 20 issues of that. It was in health food stores around the country. And a few years ago, when the economy went downhill and the publishing industry took a nosedive, I changed it to all digital, and I changed the name to Vibrance. So the latest issue is the biggest and best ever. It's 157 pages. It's online. So it's at vibrancemagazine.com. And it's teaching the gamut of healthful living, the truth about health, healing. It's just full of a lot of lively articles by the best natural health writers and enthusiasts in the world. It's very, very colorful and inspiring, teaches all about the tropical fruits, which are the best, most enjoyable foods for us, and all kinds of enlivening information.
0: Okay, that's Vibrance Magazine, vibrancemagazine.com. Okay, Dr. Klein, let's talk about someone who says, I want to do it, and they change their diet. If they're seriously ill, they check with their doctor, of course. They change their diet, and they start a nice, healthy diet, and fruits and vegetables. What are some of the other healing lifestyle adjustments they need to make to go along with the diet change?
1: It all starts with the dedication, the passion, the vision, and putting full faith in the body's self-healing powers, which we just don't think about. So once you start putting full attention on your body's self-healing powers, you're going to be propelled to achieve your goals of self-healing, rejuvenating your body, and just coming to life, feeling like you're reborn. Mm-hmm. But the whole process hinges on education. Need an accurate education, a really good, thorough education in the physiology of the body. And you don't have to go to med school or some kind of technical school to study physiology books. I've got the best physiology books you're going to find at my vibranthealthandwealth.com bookstore. Books written by great masters of self-healing physiology, Dr. Herbert Shelton and others. So you have to understand how the body works, and it can change your life forever. Like it did for me, I was studying this information the first 2 months of my healing and empowered me to stay healthy for 30 years and to go on to become an effective health coach. So it's about education, getting rid of the myths, the folklore, the voodoo, all these ideas man has come up with since the dawn of history for getting rid of the boogeyman and trying to treat disease symptoms with nonsensical, irrational cures.
0: Now, you mentioned in your book, under the new healthy lifestyle, healing touch, sunbathing, and exercise. Where do they come in?
1: To become healthy, we need to fulfill all the requisites of health. Mm-hmm. And you mentioned three of them. So we are naturally passionate, sensual creatures, and observe children. They love to be touched.
0: Sure.
1: If you have a child, you want to touch it and cuddle it and hold it and make it feel secure. We don't get that when we're young. We become pretty empty, and we have all kinds of deficiency things going on where we're just constantly craving the human touch and feeling that we belong, that we're loved. So it's all about feeling supported and loved. So when we're sick, that's a really good time. If you don't have a family who can hold you and hug you and kiss you and caress you, find a pet, you know, a cat or a dog. Mm-hmm. They're wonderful. Connecting us with our loving feelings inside and helping us feel good, which, of course, translates into health.
0: And the sun, you say, the sun is important for healing. How does that work?
1: The sun is the giver of life. And obviously, everything growing on this planet depends on sunlight, at least the things on the surface of the planet.
0: Yes.
1: So sunlight is absolutely essential for our health. We need to get some sunlight on our exposed skin. Mm-hmm. And if you get a blood test and you're low in vitamin D, that has a crippling effect. Mm-hmm. It slows down our vitality, our ability to heal ourselves and to keep healthy and to avoid diseases. So we need some sunshine. The sun is not the bad guy. The sunlight obviously makes vitamin D, which gives us strong bones, and it just has a tremendous effect on our health. So we need some sunlight to stay physically and mentally healthy.
0: And then exercise, of course. You need to talk to any cardiologist or any doctor. They're going to tell you you need exercise. Why is exercise important as well as diet and sunshine and healing touch?
1: Well, we cannot be healthy unless we're physically fit. Hmm. So we're designed to be active. That's just nature's way. We're not slow, lethargic beings. We're meant to be active and running around. That helps us have strong bones, firm muscles, and strong organs, good elimination, and good assimilation. So this is just human's natural way, being active. So there's obviously many benefits of exercise. It helps us detoxify, drain the lymph, and we feel great. We're rewarded for being physically fit. We feel that the endorphins are released when we exercise. We feel good. This is just the natural order of things.

0: Now, I want to finish with this one question. You've dealt with a lot of people, a lot of sick people, and you've helped a lot of people as a health counselor here. What is the number one barrier that people come to you with and say, you know, I want to do these things, but I can't because? What is that number one because, and how do they overcome it?
1: It's their programming. It's the their social conditioning, their own personal belief system, which evolved from childhood. Mm-hmm. You know, there's a lot of barriers. There's a lot of hurdles. There's a lot of resistances. That's the word I'm looking for.
0: Yes.
1: They're resistant because they have belief systems that they can't. Now, I had those belief systems, and then one night it all crashed down.
0: Yes.
1: I stepped into a whole new reality of I will, and I am, and I did. I stopped believing everything I previously believed. I understood that all my beliefs about health, about how to take care of myself, were wrong. You have to have the flexibility to admit that your beliefs are not you, and that if you have the flexibility and the courage to let go of your beliefs and admit that, yeah, what I've been doing is not right, and Dave is not this set of habits, I can change and be a different Dave, a healthier Dave,
0: mm-hmm.
1: and change my persona, change my beliefs, my lifestyle, the way I am, then you have a chance at creating the life of your dreams.
0: Mm-hmm.
1: So we are held down by our original set of negative conditioning. We have to see that for what it is and have the courage to step outside of the box and start to living and acting differently.
0: Wow.
1: Living healthfully.

0: 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Dr. Klein, you have motivated us so much today. Thank you so much for being with us on the program.
1: Awesome, Charles. It's a pleasure to connect with you. I'm so happy you're doing this work, and let's do it again sometime.
0: Absolutely. And listener, until next time, this is Charles Mills along with Dr. David Klein inviting you to remain heartwise. Goodbye, everyone.

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2: Ye are the salt of the earth, but if the salt have lost his savor, wherewith shall it be salted? It is thenceforth good for nothing but to be cast out, and to be trodden under foot of men. Blessed are they that mourn, for they shall be comforted.
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5: Now a look at your evening weather on Columbia Christian Talk Radio. Sunny today with a high near 94 and lows around 69. Sunny tomorrow with a high of 94 and lows around 74. For your Saturday, partly sunny with thunderstorms with a high near 95 and lows around 75. And for Sunday, thunderstorms with a high near 80 and lows around 72. That's your evening weather on Columbia Christian Talk Radio.
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7: From the Christian News Radio Network, I'm Jim Miller. In Washington, Dr. Anthony Fauci faced a tense Senate hearing today as lawmakers pressed him on past pandemic decisions and federal research oversight. Fauci repeatedly invoked the Fifth Amendment, saying ongoing legal exposure prevents him from answering certain questions. Senator Rand Paul accused him of stonewalling, while Fauci pushed back, calling the hearing politically motivated. The exchange signals that COVID-era accountability battles remain far from over, with additional hearings already scheduled. President Trump issued a sharp warning to Iran after the U.S. military officials confirming Iranian ballistic missiles targeted American positions in Jordan overnight. Pentagon says most of the missiles were intercepted, but the attack marks a significant escalation following weeks of regional tensions.

0: Attention. Trump said Iran, quote, playing with fire and promised a strong response if attacks continue. Military analysts say both sides are now operating in a dangerous cycle of retaliation that could widen the conflict. An investigation is underway after dozens of communities in Minnesota hit by a coordinated cyber attack. News Nation's Nicole Burley.
1: Targeted more than 30 water systems throughout that state. The Minnesota IT Services says they're working to restore operations and strengthen defenses against future attacks. State officials say water quality and safety was not compromised.
0: So far, authorities have not identified a suspect or disclosed additional details about the attack. American Red Cross issued a nationwide blood shortage alert, only the second such declaration in its history. Donation numbers have dropped sharply due to the extreme heat, poor air quality, and a spike in foodborne illness cases keeping donors home. Hospitals in several states report delays in scheduled surgeries as supplies do tighten. President Trump began the week urging the Federal Reserve to cut interest rates. That didn't work out for the president. The Fed today left rates unchanged for the fifth. Inflation's been running above the Fed's target inflation rate for 5 years. News Nation asked a couple of American consumers how inflation has been affecting them.
2: It used to be just that certain product would be increasing. But I got to tell you now, is everything has increased.
3: It hurts my wallet and my bank account. It's over half of what it used to be, so it's a big hit.
0: It was the second rate decision under new Fed Reserve Chairman Kevin Warsh. At the White House today, President Trump unveiled plans for a $22 billion renovation of Washington Dulles International. The president says it's in bad shape.
4: Last year's J.D. Power ranked Dulles 23 out of 27. That's a very bad ranking. Large airports nationwide, so it ranks at the bottom of the list, just about the bottom of the list.
0: Plan includes replacing the airport's unpopular people movers with a new passenger train and more moving walkways. The parking lot is also closer. Dulles first opened back in 1962. From Christian News Radio Network, I'm Jim Miller. To hear this and other reports on demand, visit ChristianNewsRadio.org.
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7: When Pilate looked into the face of Jesus, he saw something there he'd never seen before. He'd seen many criminals stand before him. But as he looked into the face of Jesus, he did not look like a criminal. The moment Pilate's eyes fell upon the helpless victim, strange and new feelings began to stir within his heart. He saw a serene calmness, an innocence in the face of Christ. There was no sign of guilt in that face. There was no expression of fear, no boldness or defiance. He saw a man of calm, dignified bearing whose countenance bore not the marks of a criminal, but the signature of heaven was upon his face. And as the waves of accusation beat upon Jesus, his whole bearing stood firm in conscious innocence. The heavy surges of wrath broke about him, but he remained unmoved by them. To all the false charges, he answered not a word. He stood there silent, but his silence was eloquence. And as Pilate looks upon the face of Jesus, I can imagine him thinking, how could this man bear insult and mockery with such peace and dignity, without retaliation and without anger? How could this man just stand there with peace upon his brow when these people are thirsty for his blood? As Pilate looked upon the countenance of the accused, the Holy Spirit began to fasten upon his conscience. A strong conviction began to urge Pilate that this man was innocent, that he should leave this man alone. This man has done nothing worthy of death. And Pilate begins to realize that the Jews brought Jesus because of their envy towards Christ. They desired to destroy the one that would stand in their way. And Pilate knows that they want him to sign the death warrant. But the Holy Spirit convicts him that to use his decision-making power as the judge to stop this injustice that is being heaped upon Christ. But friends, listen, Pilate knows that if he lets Jesus go, the Jews will cause him a lot of trouble. The Jews would cause him a lot of trouble if he were to do the right thing. And Pilate does not want to be inconvenienced by the Jews. And so now there's a conflict of conviction versus convenience that is warring, capturing his mind. And so Pilate brings the prisoner into the judgment hall and begins the interrogation. He has to deal with it, friends. It's a life and death situation. And all alone, notice what he asked Jesus in verse 33. It says, then Pilate entered into the judgment hall again and called Jesus and said unto him, art thou the king of the Jews? Are you the king of the Jews? And friends, I want you to notice Christ responds to the question with a question. In verse 34, Jesus answered him, sayest thou this thing of thyself, or did others tell it thee of me? Friends, you really realize what Jesus is asking him? And he answers the question with a question. And he's basically asking Pilate, are you saying this because this is what you think? Or are you saying this because other people have told you that I'm the king of the Jews? In other words, what Jesus is asking, Pilate, what do you believe? What do you believe, Pilate? He's throwing the ball in his court. What do you believe? And friends, you have to understand, the realizing Jesus was asking this, it wasn't because he didn't know the answer, because Jesus knew exactly what Pilate believed. Amen? Jesus could read his life like an open book. Jesus is not asking because he doesn't know. Because friends, listen, whenever God asks a question in the Bible, it's because he wants us to think about the answer to the question. And so in asking Pilate, what do you believe? Jesus was asking this because he saw that in the heart of Pilate, there was a little bit of faith that he was trying to bring out. You see, Jesus longed for Pilate's salvation, and he saw that there was hope for Pilate. And so this question was calculated to provoke a response of faith. A response of what? In other words, he was giving Pilate an opportunity to acknowledge the conviction of the Holy Spirit that was in his heart. What do you believe, Pilate? Here's an opportunity for him to acknowledge the conviction. And the reason why, friends, because expression deepens impression. When you express faith, your faith is impressed even more strongly. And friends, you have to understand that salvation begins when we first yield to the conviction of the Holy Spirit. And so now as Jesus asked the question, what do you believe? Pilate is now brought face to face with a choice. How he's going to answer the question is going to set him on a path of either life or death. Will he acknowledge the conviction of the Spirit of God, or will he ignore the conviction of his heart? And friends, notice what he does. He makes his second mistake in verse 35. Pilate answered, am I a Jew? What a sarcastic response. Am I a Jew? Thine own nation and chief priests have delivered thee unto me. What hast thou done? Here we find Pilate's second mistake. Write it down, friends. Pilate, brothers and sisters, he ignored the conviction of the Holy Spirit. He refused to answer the question and acknowledge the conviction. He did not want Jesus to know that he sympathized with him in his heart. And so pride forbade him from being honest. He wouldn't acknowledge the conviction within. And friends, many people are following in Pilate's footsteps today. The job of the Holy Spirit, friends, is to convict us of truth and error, of right and wrong. And friends, he comes to us, the Spirit of God comes to us in different times, in different ways, to convict us of our of the path, the wrong path that we sometimes walk down. When we're on the internet and we're on a website that we should not be on, the Spirit comes to us and he says, yes, what are you doing here? It's the conviction. When we're dating someone or having a relationship with someone that is not a Christian, that is not the same faith, the Spirit of God convicts us. What are you doing with this person? You're unequally yoked. Or when you skip church to attend a secular event, the Spirit of God asks you, what are you doing here? And the conviction is within. And friends, it is in moments like these when the Spirit speaks to our conscience that we will either, number one, acknowledge the conviction and yield to it, or number two, we will ignore the conviction and move forward persistently in rebellion. And so Pilate makes a terrible mistake. And friends, this mistake may seem small. Just ignoring the voice of the Spirit of God, ignoring the conviction, and putting on an exterior and being so evasive with the Spirit of God, friends, it seems small, but one mistake leads to another. And I want you to notice, Jesus kept working with Pilate, though. Can you say amen? He did not give up so easily. Jesus continued to work with Pilate, and notice how Jesus responds to his question in verse 36. Verse 36, notice what it says. Jesus said, "My kingdom is not of this world. If my kingdom were of this world, my servants would fight so that I should not be delivered to the Jews. But now my kingdom is not from hence." You see, Jesus assures Pilate that he does not have to be afraid of the accusations of the Jews. He made it clear, "I'm not a king, my kingdom is not of this world. You don't have to be afraid, Pilate. The accusation of the Jews is not founded. It's unfounded. My kingdom is not of this world. My kingdom is not formed by mountains and rivers for borders. My kingdom is a heavenly, a spiritual kingdom." In fact, notice in the next verse, the Bible tells us, "But you say rightly that I am a king. For this cause I was born. And for this cause I have come into the world, that I should bear witness to the what? Truth. And everyone who is of the truth hears my voice." Here we find Jesus saying, "My kingdom is a kingdom of truth. It's a spiritual kingdom. And my voice is not a voice of insurrection and rebellion against the government of Rome. No, my voice is a voice of truth." And as Pilate listens to the answer, now his curiosity is aroused. And now Pilate responds by asking Jesus the question of all questions. Notice verse 38. "And Pilate said unto him, What is truth?" Friends, that was the question of all questions. Amen. And I believe that this question that Pilate asked Jesus was the most profound question anyone ever asked Jesus when he was in this world. What is truth? You see, this question, from the very beginning, man has searched for the answers to this question about what is truth. And now, the very one that could give him the absolute answer to the question is standing right in front of him. But friends, Pilate begins to make his third mistake. He asked the question, what is truth? But at the very moment that his heart was open to receive the truth, the devil brought a deafening distraction. And he still does the same thing in meetings like this today. In the very moment when truth is about to come home to our heart, the devil distracts us. A cell phone goes off. We start to feel like going to the bathroom or feeling sleep or someone talks or moves. And the devil distracts us by these little things. Friends, make no mistake about it. In a meeting like this, it's a spiritual war that is taking place. And so when we come to church, friends, we need to be on guard. Amen. And prepare our hearts not to miss any word. Because you see, Satan knows. He knows the message. He knows when the minister is preparing the presentation. He knows the different points the minister is going to make. And he knows that there are individuals in the congregation that needs to hear a specific point. And when that very point is about to come, the very one that needs it is distracted. And that's exactly what happened. Pilate asked the question, what is truth? And at that very moment, on the outside, the Jews, afraid that Jesus would work some type of miracle to escape, the Jews began to make noise. They began to shout. They made a loud commotion and they were shouting at Pilate, urging him to sign the death warrant. And so friends, when Pilate heard the commotion that was taking place on the outside of the judgment hall, remember, he's with Jesus one-on-one on the inside of the judgment hall. He doesn't have to leave. He asked a question of questions. He didn't wait for the response, because when the commotion on the outside took place, he would have to make another choice. Either he would listen to the distractions of the crowd or the doctrines of Christ. And friends, instead of waiting for Jesus to answer, he succumbed to the cry of the crowd. And he left the presence of Jesus to go outside to meet the crowd. Don't let the crowd distract you, friends. Many people are letting the world take them away from Christ. But now the golden opportunity has passed. As he left the presence of Jesus, here is the third miserable mistake that Pilate made. And what is that? He allowed himself to be distracted from the truth. Friends, he did not have to leave. He was the governor. He was the judge. Nothing forced him to leave. And no one forced Jesus to be taken away. He responded to the sound of his ears rather than the conviction of his heart. Oh, friends, have you done this? Are you doing this? The devil works daily to keep us from hearing the answer to the question, what is truth? Satan uses whatever means he can, such as the media, captivating our mind, our eyes, and our ears, drawing us away. He uses even family functions, keeping us away from hearing the answer to the question, what is truth? Appointments and commitments to employers and jobs, to things that are not really important, to someone that cannot save you. Friends, what a foolish mistake to listen to an employer who does not have a heaven to take you to, more than listening to God himself. We use sports as an excuse. I remember so vividly a lady come to my meetings. Her name was Susan in the San Jose area. She came every single night to the meetings and she loved the message. She embraced it, the Sabbath, all these beautiful messages from the Word of God. She believed it in her mind. But friends, when it came to the end, she could not make a decision. And friends, you know what her excuse was, her reason was? Every Saturday morning, she was a part of a swimming team. And that's how she had fellowship and socialized and had exercise. And so she chose her sport rather than her Savior. Oh, friends, what a foolish mistake. But there are good stories as well that I've experienced. Andrea came to my meeting just a few months ago in San Jose in Mountain View, California. And she was the secretary of the local Catholic church. She has just got the job and she had insurance and she had hours and it was a good job. But as she came to the meeting, she heard the truth of what the Bible says. And she realized that she had to make a decision to follow the Lord Jesus. And even though it was difficult, even though she needed the health insurance that the job provided, she took a stand and went to her priest and said, I can no longer work on Saturday, Friday evening to Saturday evening. She took a stand, friends. And God blessed her and honored her. I think about Sister Yolanda in Bakersfield. She'd been living with her partner for 22 years, had three children with this man. This man was not interested in marriage. Living together in sin. And she came to the meetings, but he would not come. But she was convicted of truth. She wanted to serve Jesus, but she realized that she could not do it while living in sin, living with someone that was not her husband, even though he was the father of her three children. And so because he would not choose to get married, she chose to move out. And she followed Jesus and was baptized. Can you say amen? Did not make any excuse. Oh, brothers and sisters, the devil has so many different things to distract us. Jobs and relationships and sports and family functions and media. You don't have to be a slave to the devil's distractions. You have a choice, friends. You, like Pilate, have a choice to make tonight. And by the way, friends, this story about Pilate is also recorded in the book of Luke. I invite you to take your Bible and turn to the book of Luke, chapter 23, because we find Pilate making mistake after mistake after mistake. And in Luke 23, we find Pilate's fourth miserable mistake. Luke 23, beginning with verse 4. I want you to notice what takes place. Luke 23 and verse 4, the Bible says, then said Pilate to the chief priests and to the people, I find no fault in this man. Now, friends, Pilate, who is the judge, just pronounced this prisoner innocent. He said, I find no fault in him. Your accusations are not founded. I find no fault in him. And friends, what should Pilate do right now? Turn him loose, right? What do you do with a man that has no fault? What do you do with a man that is innocent? You let him go. So friends, Pilate just declared, as the judge, I find no fault. The very next thing he should do is let Jesus go. But notice what he does in verse 5. And they were the more fierce, saying, he stirs up the people, teaching throughout all Jewry, beginning from Galilee to this place. And when Pilate heard of Galilee, he asked whether this man was a Galilean. And as soon as he knew that he belonged to Herod's jurisdiction, he sent him to Herod, who himself was at Jerusalem at that time. Friends, I want you to notice, he should have let Jesus go. But the fury and the fierceness of the people in demanding his death caused Pilate to waver, to compromise with the crowd. You see, he wanted to let Jesus go, but he dreaded the ill will of the people. And so now he found something to get out of the situation. When he realized that Jesus was a part of Herod's jurisdiction, he sent him to Herod. Friends, he should have let him go, but this was an easy way out. Not having to deal with the problem. Not having to offend and go against the will of the people, at the same time not having to do the wrong thing in crucifying Jesus. Oh, what a coward! He should have let Jesus go, friends. But instead of letting him go, he sent him to Herod. Here's Pilate's fourth miserable mistake. And what is that? He put off making a decision. He should have made the decision. But he put it off. What a coward. He didn't want to deal with the situation because it was inconvenient. And so he sought to be released from the responsibility of Jesus. He was seeking to avoid the potential problems and repercussions of doing the right thing and letting Jesus go. Oh, friends, have you done this? Are you doing this? Jesus comes and knocks at the door of our hearts. Will you send him away like Pilate sent Jesus away to Herod? Will you brush Jesus off as unimportant? You see, the Holy Spirit brings this man to our conscience. And before it's over, we're all going to have to decide what we do with Jesus. This is not a decision we can put off forever, friends. We can't procrastinate this one for eternity. It's a responsibility that none of us can escape from. Either we're going to crown him in our lives or we're going to crucify him. We can't remain neutral for forever. We must make a decision. And here we find Pilate's fifth miserable mistake, and that is he tried to be neutral about it. He put off making a decision. He passed the responsibility to somebody else. And number five, he tries to remain neutral. In other words, I'm not going to hurt him and I'm not going to help him. I'm just going to give him to Herod. Let somebody else deal with him. He wasn't taken aside. He was trying to remain neutral. Oh, what a coward in trying to be neutral. Friends, when it comes to Christ's claim upon our lives, it's impossible to be neutral with Jesus. Jesus said in the book of Matthew, chapter 12, verse 30, he who is not with me is what? Against me. And he who does not gather with me scatters abroad. Friends, if you are in the valley of decision tonight, you are against Christ. Don't even think for a moment that your indecision is a neutral decision. No, brothers and sisters, there is no neutral ground. Either you're with him or against him. Either you're saved or you're lost. And friends, listen, if you are almost saved, you are still completely lost. Well, friends, God is trying to save someone tonight. God is trying to wake someone up who is comfortable in spiritual complacency, comfortable in this world. Oh, brothers and sisters, Jesus loves you. And he's trying to save you. I don't know who you are. But don't be neutral. There are perhaps some people in this room this evening who have been coming to this church for years but have not made a full commitment to Christ. Tonight, don't put Jesus off anymore. Tonight, make a decision for him. Don't be a coward. Be courageous and stand up. You see, when it comes to Christ, we can't remain neutral. Either we're going to crown him or crucify him. You see, we're all born on a battlefield and we have to choose which side we're going to be on. And friends, if we are on God's side, people ought to be able to see it and know it. We ought to take a firm public stand and not be ashamed of who we are and who we serve. Not being ashamed of the gospel, not trying to hide yourself. Don't be afraid to stand up and stand out, friends. Pilate feels relieved now that he sent Jesus away. He doesn't have to deal with him anymore. Just pass off your responsibility. Just remain neutral. Don't help him and don't hurt him. Just get rid of the, just relieve it. Just get rid of it. Get rid of the problem. Until Herod sends him right back. And by the way, do you know why Herod sent him right back? You see, you study what happened when Jesus encountered Herod. Jesus had no words for Herod. Jesus said not one word to Herod. You know why? Because Herod had gone too far by this time. He had had opportunity after opportunity by John the Baptist. You see, this was the same Herod that was guilty of beheading John the Baptist. And Herod had seared his conscience. He committed the unpardonable sin. He had gone too far. And therefore, Jesus knew that whatever he said would just add more condemnation to him in the judgment. And so Jesus had no words for Herod anymore. So Herod sends Jesus back to Pilate. And Pilate realizes that he cannot escape from this decision. He must deal with Jesus sooner or later. And then notice what happens in verse 13 of Luke 23. And Pilate, when he had called together the chief priests and the rulers of the people, he said to them, "You have brought this man unto me as one that perverts the people. And behold, I have examined him before you." And he repeats, "And have found no fault in this man, touching those things whereof you accuse him. No, nor yet Herod, for I sent you to him, and lo, nothing worthy of death is done unto him." Here we find Pilate re-declares that Jesus is innocent. And now the conviction begins to grow that Jesus is not guilty and he should let him go right there and then. But Pilate begins to waver in weakness. He begins to vacillate. He knows that he should let Jesus free. Even Herod confirmed the conviction of his own mind. But then notice what he does. Oh, friends, here's the next mistake. Verse 16. It says, "I will therefore do what? chastise him and release him. He just declared that Jesus was innocent, no fault. And yet, even after that, he chastises Jesus. Why? In order to pacify the people. In order to please the crowd. Here we find, brothers and sisters, the mistakes get bigger and bolder. And here's Pilate's sixth miserable mistake. And what is that? He compromises to calm and please the crowd. Oh, what a coward. Because Pilate thought, here's what he thought. He thought that if the Jews would see the awful, hideous, gruesome sight of a Roman scourging, that their hatred would subside and that they would be pacified and that they would be content with just a scourging of Jesus. Friends, do you realize what a Roman scourging was like? Do you realize how painful and how brutal it was? Let me explain as best I can what a Roman scourging was like in this time period. Usually, the strongest soldier was chosen to inflict the punishment. And the prisoner was stripped to his waist, his hands were bound, and a long Roman whip was taken with long leather strands, and the ends of those leather strands were bits and pieces of sharpened steel. And that soldier would stand at a distance from the prisoner, and he would take that Roman whip, that scourge, and he would whip the prisoner, and the lash would come down upon the body in full strength, and the strands of leather would curl around the naked body of the prisoner, and the sharpened metal would grab the flesh and rip it right off the body. The blood would flow from the deep lacerations. This is exactly what happened to Jesus. And it happened twice. A Roman scourging was 39 times. 39, that seems like an odd number, isn't it? The reason why it's 39, because the Romans believed that if you were to scourge someone 40 times, they would die. So they did it to 39 times, and they did this twice to Jesus. Pilate did it to an innocent man, knowing and believing in his heart that he was innocent. And he did it, why? Simply to calm the crowd, to please others. Oh, brothers and sisters, have you ever lowered your standard to please others? Have you ever went down and compromised because of the crowd? The Bible tells us in the book of James that when we do this, we are an enemy of Christ. James chapter 4 and verse 4, the Bible tells us, "Do you not know that friendship with the world is enmity with God? Whoever therefore wants to be a friend of the world makes himself an enemy of God." Oh, friends, in pleasing man, we are scourging Christ. That's what we're doing, friends. And following the crowd and wanting to be popular and wanting caring so much about what other people think of us more than what God thinks of us. We're scourging Christ. We're doing the exact same thing that Pilate was doing. Our compromises wound him. The Bible says in Isaiah 53 verse 5, "But he was wounded for our transgressions. He was bruised for our iniquities." Friends, if you ever attempted to turn your back on Jesus, first take a look at his back. Before you turn your back on God, take a look at his back. And when you see those stripes, recognize that it's because of those stripes we are healed.
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9: Hi, I'm John Erickson Todd, and just listen to these lines from this old hymn. "Could we with ink the ocean fill, and were the skies of parchment made, were every stalk on earth a quill, and every man a scribe by trade, to write the love of God above would drain the ocean dry, nor could the scroll contain the whole, though stretched from sky to sky." Wow. In 1917, those beautiful words were found scrawled on the wall of a mental asylum. And whoever wrote it must have done so to keep his spirits hopeful. Despite the man's torment, he could know that the love of God would see him through many a dark night in that awful place. The lesson? Yes, even Christians can suffer from mental illness. So, if I am describing you, remember, nothing is more calming, more quieting, and more hopeful to the troubled mind than rehearsing how deep and wide the love of God really is.
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11: The title of today's very unusual program is called Beast Insights. I'm going to reveal some very practical and insightful lessons from the beasts that are described in the book of Revelation, from the dragon, the beast, and the false prophet. Dear Father, dear God, in Jesus' name, we pray as always for the illuminating influence of the Holy Spirit to make your word practical, to give us insights into prophecy subjects, and to help us to understand how these insights relate to us. Amen. Okay, I'd like to start with a quotation that I recently read and incorporated into one of my books. It's rather humorous, but it gives a deep lesson. It says here, quote, "It's character that counts. We should show unconditional love to our families, loyalty to our friends, and always seek to protect them from harm. When we fully attain such an exalted character, we will finally exhibit the normal traits of a dog." Those of you that have pets, especially dogs, I'm sure you can relate to this, that dogs are loyal, they are affectionate, and they give unconditional love to their owners. My wife and I have a little dog named Rerun, and we love him to death. He's just our cute little kid that we enjoy spending time with. And anyway, this quotation simply reveals the fact that dogs and other animals reveal character traits that would be good for us to emulate. Now, there are not only positive character traits in animals, but there are also, of course, negative ones. And it is amazing that when you study closely the beasts in the book of Revelation, these beasts also have definite character traits. And it's my conviction that the main reason why God has given us these prophecies is not just to reveal events concerning the mark of the beast and the final days and what is going to happen before Jesus Christ returns again, but it's also to give us lessons, we might say character lessons, about the kind of people that we need to be and the kind of character traits that we need to avoid. And so that's what we're going to be getting into. So if you have a Bible, I invite you to turn to Daniel chapter 2. We'll start here and then we'll work our way into the book of Revelation. If you're familiar with the second chapter of Daniel, this chapter is about King Nebuchadnezzar having a dream. And it was a dream of a man. In verse 31, Daniel talks to the king, and he says, "You, O king, you saw and behold a great image." In verse 32, it says, "His head was like fine gold, and then he had breast and arms of silver, belly and thighs of bronze, legs of iron, and feet like iron and clay." So here we have this image of a man divided up into different kinds of metal. And Daniel explains this in verses 38, 39, and 40, that these different metals represent various kingdoms that would rise and fall on the stage of world history. And so in Daniel 2, we have an image of a man representing the kingdoms of the world. Now, if you turn to Daniel chapter 7, we find these same kingdoms, but now they are described not as metals as part of a man, but they are described as beasts. In Daniel 7, verse 3, Daniel himself had a dream, and he dreamed of four great beasts coming up from the sea, diverse one from the other. The first one in verse 4 was like a lion. In verse 5, we have another one like a bear. In verse 6, another one like a leopard. And in verse 7, a fourth beast, dreadful and terrible. Now, these four beasts parallel the four metals in Daniel chapter 2, because verse 23 says that the fourth beast would be the fourth kingdom upon the earth. Now, if you go down to verse 8, it says, "I considered the horns, the 10 horns that were on top of the fourth beast, and then this little horn comes out." And in verse 8, it says it has eyes like the eyes of a man. So just look at the big picture here. We have in Daniel 2, we have the nations described as a man. In Daniel 7, those same nations are described as beasts. And then out of the head of the fourth beast comes a little horn with eyes like a man. So here we have God going back and forth between a man in chapter 2 and beasts in chapter 7, and then a horn with eyes like a man. Now, if you turn to the book of Revelation, chapter 13, we have the prophecy continuing. And yet in this chapter, the same things that are described about the little horn are now applied to another beast. Revelation 13:1 says, "And I stood upon the sand of the sea, and I saw a beast rising up out of the sea." And when you study Daniel 7 and study about that little horn, and then study Revelation 13 about this beast, it's very clear that this beast is the same as the little horn. Now, it's very interesting when you get to the end of

0: Revelation 13, verse 18 says, "Here is wisdom. Let him that has understanding count the number of the beast, for it is the number of a man, and his number is 666, which comes out to 666. And so let me just give you again an overview of what we have just discovered. Daniel 2 describes the nations of earth as a man, and then in chapter 7 those same nations are described as beasts. Then there's a little horn that comes up out of the fourth beast with eyes like a man. And then in Revelation 13 that same horn is called a beast, and then at the end of Revelation 13 the number of that beast is the number of a man. And so what's happening here is in Daniel 2, 7, and Revelation 13, God is bouncing back and forth between a man and a beast, a man and a beast, a man and a beast. And it just makes a person wonder, it's made me wonder, you know, why is God doing that? What is he trying to tell us? Why does he call these nations beasts and then refer to them as a man? Why does he go back and forth between a man and a beast? I've come to the conclusion from all of my study that in addition to the primary Bible prophecy meaning about the beast, which we've discussed in past programs, there are also major secondary lessons, spiritual lessons, that we can learn from the character of the beast. And these character lessons apply deeply to our own characters as we prepare for the return of Jesus Christ. Okay, now let me explain this. Let's go back to Revelation 12, and let's take a look at not just one beast, but there are actually three beasts described, and let's take a look at their characters and see what lessons we can learn. Revelation 12, verse 3, talks about a great red dragon having 7 heads and 10 horns, and most of this chapter is about the battle between the dragon and the woman. Now, if you look at the characteristics of this dragon, if you look at its actual character, there are a number of different traits, but I think the primary one is found in verse 12 and then in verse 17. Verse 12 says, "Rejoice, you heavens, and you that dwell in them. Woe to the inhabitants of the earth and of the sea, for the devil is come down to you having great wrath, because he knows that he has a short time." So this dragon is a very angry dragon. Now, if you look at verse 17, it says the same thing, that the dragon was wroth or wrathful with the woman, and went to make war with the remnant of her seed, which keep the commandments of God and have the testimony of Jesus Christ. And so again, this dragon is a wroth or wrathful dragon. And so anger is the primary characteristic of this great red dragon in Revelation chapter 12. Now let me ask you, is the dragon the only one that is angry? Or has this character trait, anger, become a primary trait inside of people today? I think you know the answer to that. In fact, if you look at Revelation 11, verse 18, the Bible says, "And the nations were angry." And so the anger of the dragon is really inside of people. It's the people that are angry. And that is a trait that we need to avoid if we are going to be in harmony with Jesus and be ready for his second coming. Okay, now let's go to Revelation chapter 13 and let's take a look at the beast. Or maybe I should say the first beast. There's actually two. If you look at the first beast in verses 1 through 11, verse 5 really describes its primary character trait. Verse 5 says, "And there was given unto him a mouth speaking great things." Now the word that we would use to describe this, the character word, would be pride. While the dragon is angry, the beast is predominantly proud. Now, again, let me ask you, is pride something that is just a part of the beast? Or is pride something that has been incorporated into human experience, that has been infused into people's minds and hearts through the influence of the devil? I think the answer is obvious. Pride is something we all have to struggle with. And we might call it a trait of the beast that we have to overcome if we're going to be ready for the return of Jesus Christ. Okay, now let's go to Revelation 13, and let's look at verse 11. Here we have the second beast. The Bible says, "And I beheld another beast coming up out of the earth, and he had 2 horns like a lamb, and he spoke like a dragon." Now, without studying the historical application of this prophecy, which we have done in previous programs, let's just look at the character quality of this beast, the second beast. The Bible says it has horns like a lamb, but it speaks like a dragon. Now, in Scripture, the lamb is a primary symbol of Jesus. Now, this beast is not Jesus, but it has characteristics like Jesus. It claims to be lamb-like, but what comes out of its heart and mouth is the voice of the dragon. So what do we call those that look like a lamb, that look good on the outside, or claim to be good on the outside, but then they act like the devil? Well, the word that we use is hypocrite, people that say one thing but do something else. And so hypocrisy is one of the primary traits of the second beast in Revelation chapter 13. And so we have three great beasts with definite character traits. We have the great red dragon, who is very angry. We have the first beast in Revelation 13, who is proud, with a mouth speaking great things. And then we have that second beast, who looks like a lamb, but who speaks like a dragon, who is really a hypocrite. He looks good on the outside, but he is a hypocrite because he's more dragon-like than lamb-like in reality. And so what's the message for us from this prophecy? What is the character lesson that God would have us learn from the dragon and the beast and this second beast? Well, here it is. If these traits, anger, pride, and hypocrisy, if these traits apply to us, in other words, if we're angry people, or if we're proud people with mouths speaking great things, or if we claim to be one thing but live something else, a different life, then honestly, it may not be flattering, but we need to look in Revelation's mirror. We need to look and see how God sees us. And the scary reality is that when God looks at people who have these character traits, he sees the same traits that are found in the dragon and in the first beast and in the second beast. Now, before we close this program, we have to ask one final question. And that is, how can we overcome these evil traits? Friend, there is only one way. And it is through faith and through connecting with Jesus Christ, the Lamb of God. If you look at Jesus, instead of anger, he's full of love. Instead of being proud, he is totally humble. And instead of being a hypocrite, Jesus always speaks the truth, and he lives that truth. Jesus says to us right now in Matthew 11, verses 28 and 29, he says, "Come to me, all you that labor and are heavy laden, and I will give you rest. Take my yoke upon you and learn of me, for I am meek and lowly in heart, and you shall find rest to your souls." May we all overcome through Jesus the character traits of the dragon and the beasts, and may we have the humble, gentle, pure, and non-hypocritical characteristics of Jesus Christ as we prepare for his soon return.
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2: Today we're studying the book of Hebrews chapter 2, and we're going to read verses 2, 3, and 4. "For if the word spoken through angels proved steadfast, and every transgression and disobedience received a just reward, how shall we escape if we neglect so great a salvation, which at the first began to be spoken by the Lord and was confirmed to us by those who heard him? God also bearing witness both with signs and wonders, with various miracles and gifts of the Holy Spirit, according to his will. There's something more heinous about a crime committed by people who have everything. When Bernie Madoff was standing trial, millions of Americans who didn't have expensive mansions or luxury cars were waiting breathlessly to see if he'd get sent away for a very long time. Now, if Madoff had been a kid who held up a liquor store, it probably wouldn't have made the news. But the fact that Madoff was wealthy and his investors were broke made everybody mad. It's a little like the story of Nathan the prophet. When he comes to David to tell him a story after he committed adultery and murdered Bathsheba's husband. David, he said, there's a man who had a lot of sheep, and he needed some food to feed his friends. So he broke into a poor man's house and stole their pet, his only little lamb, and the rich man served it up for dinner. The story made David furious because the crime was so obvious. A rich man stealing from the poor is just so despicable. The point was, of course, that David had done exactly the same thing. He was the king of Israel. He had wealth beyond belief. He already had wives. And he ruthlessly took the only thing his faithful servant Uriah had. It's a despicable crime. Now, look at today's passage carefully. It's not exactly talking about the same thing because nothing is being stolen and nobody is being murdered. But the same principle applies. When you have more or know more, you are more accountable for what you do. This passage in Hebrews talks about the fact that Israel had to deal with the consequences of walking away from God because they had clear instruction from the prophets about the covenant they were supposed to have with God. But that instruction from the prophets, as clear as it was nowhere near as clear as the information you and I have since the advent of Jesus Christ. When Jesus came in person, it's like someone raised the dimmer switch and flooded the room with light. There'd always been enough light to see the truth, but now the light was a whole lot brighter. It's almost like the stakes are just a little higher now. Now, if the consequences of neglecting your relationship with God were so obvious in Israel's day, how much more obvious are they going to be now? To whom much has been given, much will be required, Jesus said, which means that taking advantage of the light we have right now is obviously going to be the better way to live.

0: 30 days to natural blood pressure control, the no pressure solution. When it comes to vitamin D, vegans lose a degree of protection offered by the public health community, at least in the United States. Milk sold in the U.S. is required to be fortified with vitamin D. However, to urge milk consumption on these grounds is disingenuous. Dairy products are a notoriously poor source of vitamin D in and of themselves. You can just as well take a vitamin D supplement for much less expense in terms of both dollars and potential side effects. Furthermore, soy milk, as well as some other vegan products, is often supplemented with vitamin D.
1: A public service of CompassHealth.net, a sample of the book found at Amazon.com, 30 Days to Natural Blood Pressure Control, the No Pressure Solution.

What was at the heart of the Reformation? Was it a location? Was it Augsburg, Geneva, Wittenberg, or Edinburgh? Or was it something more than that? The focal point was that the Bible was written for and could be interpreted and understood by the common man. The result of this focus was a discovery of who the Antichrist was and who Jesus Christ was, and that he was freely accessible to all. On October the 31st, 1517, Martin Luther nailed his 95 theses to the door of Wittenberg Castle Cathedral, oblivious of the ramifications of his actions. Luther was 34, and throughout the rest of his life, he would be the engine that drove the Reformation, inspiring countless generations to come. At the time, Luther was responding to John Tetzel, who was traveling through Germany selling indulgences, essentially a fast ticket to heaven, in order to fund the building of St. Peter's Basilica in Rome. Based on Romans chapter 1, verses 16 to 18, Luther believed in salvation through faith by grace, while the papacy believed that salvation required some action on our behalf, which in this case was the purchasing of indulgences. In 1999, the Catholic Church signed a joint declaration with the Lutheran Church, which was hailed by many as a step in bridging the divide and reaching a consensus on justification. However, the Catholic Church still affirmed the view of the Council of Trent on justification, which declared upholding justification by faith alone as anathema. The Roman Catholic Church's basic view of salvation is still dependent on the mediation of the Church, the distribution of grace by means of the sacraments, the intercession of the saints, and purgatory even after the Joint Declaration of 1999. Jesus prayed in John 17 that his people may be one as he and the Father are one. In the Bible, at the end of time, it says there will be one flock and one shepherd. However, truth must never be sacrificed for unity, and peace cannot be attained through compromise. Today, unity is often secured through shallow statements and a minimization of historical events and a reinterpretation of those same events to suit current agendas. Martin Luther was not a saint, nor were his beliefs completely without error, but his understanding and conviction that the Bible could be understood by the common man and that salvation was available through direct communion between the believer and Jesus Christ still stands today. The issues that gave birth to the Reformation 500 years ago are still relevant to the church at large today. While we should welcome all opportunities for clarification and cooperation, we should also affirm, as did the Reformers, that the Bible is our final authority and that salvation is through faith alone. Luther famously said, "Unless I am convinced by scripture and plain reason, I do not accept the authority of popes and councils, for they have contradicted each other. My conscience is captive to the word of God. I cannot and I will not recant anything, for to go against conscience is neither right nor safe. Here I stand. I cannot do otherwise. God help me. Amen." Today, it will be well for the church at large and each one of us individually to take this as our guide. It is neither right nor safe to go against conscience, and scripture, accompanied by sound reason and the Holy Spirit, needs to be our teacher. Let us be faithful to God's word, gracious in how we share it, firm in our understanding of its truths, and immovable in our convictions.

Feeling like your diet has taken a detour while at work? Well, here's how to get back on the right road. Hi, Doug Chamberlain with the Samaritan Ministries Family Health Checkup. It's easy for your diet to get off track when you're at work. You're sitting for hours, you might be stressed, and then your coworkers bring in all kinds of goodies to snack on. Sometimes it's hard to not just give in. But here's some tips. First of all, plan ahead. Bring some healthy snacks to get you through to lunch and to avoid the tempting sugary offerings from your coworkers. Pack a healthy lunch to avoid going out for fast food. It's not only healthier, it's more economical.

0: maketh me to lie down in green pastures. He leadeth me beside the still waters. He restoreth my soul. He leadeth me in the paths of righteousness for his name's sake. Yea, though I walk through the valley of the shadow of death, I will fear no evil, for thou art with me. Thy rod and thy staff, they comfort me. Thou preparest a table before me in the presence of mine enemies. Thou anointest my head with oil. 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Surely goodness and mercy shall follow me all the days of my life, and I will dwell in the house of the Lord forever.
1: And behold, there came a leper and worshipped him, saying, Lord, if thou wilt, thou canst make me clean. And Jesus put forth his hand and touched him, saying, I will, be thou clean. And immediately his leprosy was cleansed. And Jesus saith unto him, See thou tell no man, but go thy way, show thyself to the priest, and offer the gift that Moses commanded for a testimony unto them. Therefore all things whatsoever ye would that men should do to you, do ye even so to them.
2: 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Hi, I'm Chuck Swindoll. Let me finish it. Shared joy is a double joy. Shared sorrow is half a sorrow. 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It's in sharing both with others. We gain perspective by having somebody right there by our side. We gain courage in threatening situations, life's ups and downs. It's good to have someone to share them with.
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5: Now a look at your evening weather on Columbia Christian Talk Radio. Sunny today with a high near 94 and lows around 69. Sunny tomorrow with a high of 94 and lows around 74. For your Saturday, partly sunny with thunderstorms with a high near 95 and lows around 75. And for Sunday, thunderstorms with a high near 87 and lows around 72. That's your evening weather on Columbia Christian Talk Radio.
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7: Let's pray. 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And it's so amazing to see, both here in Warrenton and around the world, the blessings of God. The fact we know that something unusual has happened.